0: At the tone, we've reached the top of the hour. WIZULP Newark.
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2: The Public News Service Monday afternoon update. I'm Mike Clifford. Seattle Mayor Katie Wilson is calling it an unbelievable tragedy, a horrific act of violence. That after three people were killed and four others injured in what police believe was a shootout between a pair of gunmen at a major food festival in Seattle on Sunday night. Assistant Seattle Police Chief Tyrone Davis said one gunman surrendered after being confronted by police while another shooter was being sought after they fled Seattle Center. Four people were injured, including a toddler. They were taken to Harborview Medical Center, the region's top-level trauma center. And as voting rights are under attack nationwide and in Tennessee, thousands of advocates and policymakers are gathering to confront what they call the most aggressive rollback of civil rights protections in decades. The National Urban League's annual conference kicks off Wednesday in Nashville, where they will present the 2026 State of Black America report.
3: Mark H. Moriel with the League says the report reflects on the Voting Rights Act of 1965, but also on the broader threats to justice, equity, and freedom. He emphasizes the findings show a troubling reality of rising unemployment, job losses, and widening housing disparities.
4: And the attack on Black political empowerment could cost us literally hundreds of Black legislative seats over the next few years, in addition to the congressional seats that have already been taken away. These are damaging and difficult times for Black America.
3: Moriel notes the report examines whether the American dream is still within reach for Black communities amid mounting political and economic pressures. Danielle Smith reporting.
2: Next, consumers in the Potomac River Basin are encouraged to limit their water use.
5: Below average rainfall and groundwater supply has put this large watershed in a state of extreme drought to abnormally dry conditions, according to U.S. Drought Monitor. Officials have asked for voluntary water conservation in the Washington metropolitan area. Pat Calvert with American Rivers says data centers, too, need to adhere to preservation practices taking shape around the Commonwealth.
6: We need to preserve our water supply right now by using common sense water conservation measures at the personal level, but I also believe it's at the permitted level. So that includes everybody. Businesses and industries that are using water need to be also held to account.
5: I'm Simone Perez.
2: In rural central Texas, a ride can mean more than getting from one place to another. For seniors, it can mean getting to a doctor, buying groceries, or eating lunch at a senior center. Dana Platz is with CARTS and says the need is particularly acute in rural communities, where transportation can be a major barrier to both health care and social engagement.
7: It works like an Uber. You download the app, but you travel within a small zone of the city limits, but you get a ride within 15 minutes. That's like our most popular service. People love that.
2: The Capital Area Rural Transportation System is offering free CARTS County bus rides for adults age 60 and older. Credit for original reporting on this story goes to Madeline D. Figueredo for the Daily Yonder. This is Public News Service. And the Trump administration is considering a complete or partial reversal of a 20-year federal mineral ban on new oil and gas leases that protect New Mexico's greater Chaco region. And the time for public comment is running out.
8: The Department of the Interior says revoking protections on a land that holds cultural importance for indigenous people could boost oil production by more than 20 million barrels over the next 20 years. The New Mexico Wildlife Federation's Jesse Dubell says despite the importance of oil and gas to New Mexicans' livelihood and the state's economy, some things are priceless.
9: It's really important to understand that there are some places where it is absolutely inappropriate to risk destruction of sacred sites for the idea that there might be some amount of oil and gas underneath that mineral estate.
8: The public has until this Wednesday to comment online through the Bureau of Land Management's NEPA webpage. I'm Roz Brown.
2: Nebraska's two largest cities are making it easier for homeowners to add accessory dwelling units, or ADUs, to their properties.
10: Often called mother-in-law suites or backyard cottages, ADUs are independent living spaces with their own entrance, bathroom, and cooking area. The units allow older adults to live near family while maintaining their independence. AARP Nebraska State Director Todd Stubendeck says modern zoning has largely pushed these units out of existence or made them too difficult to build. So his organization began supporting solutions.
11: In 2024, we supported efforts in Omaha, and Lincoln has followed suit here this year to ease those zoning restrictions and make it easier for folks to build those.
10: The units remain limited to one bedroom and no more than 800 square feet or 40% of the primary home, whichever is smaller. Under Lincoln's rules, ADUs must also share utilities with the main home and require an additional parking space. The property owner must live on site, and deed restrictions may apply. Crystal Blair reporting.
12: Finally, California is home to 9 national parks. A new poll finds Americans are united on protecting wildlife in these settings.
13: Park advocates say the Trump administration's management strategy run counter to public opinion. Conservationists say there's plenty of common ground between Americans and hunters in safeguarding public lands. Bart Melton is with the National Parks Conservation Association, which commissioned the poll. He says the results show broad agreement.
14: Across 5 major national park wildlife issues involving hunting, energy development, endangered species recovery, there is broad bipartisan public support for national parks. Wildlife. Honestly, at a time when we're told we're divided, it's great to see just how united we are.
13: I'm Tramell Gomes.
12: This is Mike Clifford. Thank you for starting your week with Public News Service. 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
15: Johnson & Johnson has agreed to commit $5.5 billion to settle approximately 76,000 remaining ovarian cancer claims involving its talc products. The agreement requires participation by law firms representing at least 95% of the remaining claims. The company continues to deny that its talc products cause cancer. More than 11,500 confirmed or suspected cyclospora illnesses have been reported across 41 states since May 1st. However, only a subset of 2,000 confirmed cases in 9 states has been linked to recall Taylor Farms iceberg lettuce. Zillow reports the typical U.S. asking rent reached nearly $2,000 in June, a 2.2% increase from a year earlier. However, nearly 40% of rental listings offered a concession, such as a month of free rent, waived fees, or complimentary parking. I'm Mark Huffman. 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
17: Hello, I'm Dr. Steve Showalter, your host for these summaries of cutting-edge research from the American Chemical Society, the world's largest scientific society, for June 6, 2007. Scientists eye nanoparticles as glaucoma treatment. Nanoparticles of a material used to polish glass and as a catalyst to remove grime in the walls of self-cleaning ovens shows great promise as a potential treatment for glaucoma, an eye disease that affects millions of people worldwide, new research has found. In a study scheduled for the June 28th issue of ACS's Journal of Physical Chemistry B, a weekly publication, Sudipta Seal and Sanku Malik describe early laboratory tests of cerium oxide nanoparticles, nanoceria, as drug delivery vehicles. Malik and Seal note that barely 1 to 3% of existing glaucoma medicines penetrate into the eye, whereas experiments by other groups have shown high penetration rates for nanoparticles without undue patient discomfort from scratching. They combined nanoceria with a compound that blocks activity of an enzyme, HCAII, believed to play a central role in glaucoma. That disease involves abnormally high pressure of the fluid inside the eye, which, if left untreated, can result in damage to the optic nerve and vision loss. High pressure occurs in part because of the buildup of carbon dioxide inside the eye, and the compound blocks an enzyme that produces carbon dioxide. These results are very promising, and more studies will likely evolve into an inhibition of HCAII in living cells and an effective treatment for glaucoma and other diseases, the report states. Furthermore, inhibitors for other pathogenic enzymes can be immobilized on the nanoceria and applied to the enzymes. The potential applications for functionalized cerium oxide nanoparticles seem limitless as a potential non-toxic drug delivery tool. Better nutritional and safety profiles for genetically modified crops. Scientists

0: Scientists in Spain are reporting invention of a new technique for helping to develop better nutritional and safety profiles for the coming generation of genetically modified organisms, GMOs, that may appear on supermarket shelves and dinner tables. In a study scheduled for the July 1st issue of ACS's Analytical Chemistry, a semi-monthly journal, Alejandro Cifuentes and colleagues from CSIC, Madrid, Spain, cite intense interest in determining how genetic modifications may affect the chemical composition, nutritional qualities, and safety of GMOs. However, in spite of that interest, researchers had no method for analyzing potential critical changes in the chiral composition of amino acids, the building blocks of proteins, in transgenic crops. Amino acids can exist in the so-called L or D form, and their presence can affect nutritional quality and digestibility, the researchers explain. D amino acids, for instance, appear to be involved with aging and disease in humans. The new report describes development of what the researchers believe to be the first analytical tool for separating and identifying the main L and D amino acids in transgenic crops. In addition, they report use of this technique to reveal changes in these amino acids in certain transgenic corn that could be induced by other non-expected modifications in the composition of the investigated GMOs. Ultra-long nanobelts for wiring nanoelectronic devices. In the realm of nanotechnology, where sizes are measured in billions of a meter and 1-inch packs 25,400,000 nanometers, linking nanoscale units into structures 100 microns long, the width of a human hair, seems like a world-class achievement. Scientists in Illinois now are reporting for the first time the fabrication of ultra-long nanobelts that are about a millimeter long. Only about 25 of such nanobelts, laid end-to-end, would equal an inch. In a report scheduled for the June 20th issue of the Journal of the American Chemical Society, a weekly publication, Ling Zhang and colleagues say that the feat will enable easier construction of integrated nanoelectronic devices, which usually require long lengths of wire to connect electrodes and other electronic components. Made from an electrically conductive material widely used in certain electronic devices, the nanobelts would be well suited as wires. The report describes development of a new self-assembly process in which one form of the material spontaneously links together to form long nanobelts of uniform size. With their length and ability to carry electric current, the nanobelts appear to be ideal for a broad range of electronic applications, the report states. Milk does not reduce healthful effects of black tea. A nice cup of tea? For millions of tea lovers, that means black tea with milk or cream. Some scientists, however, were concerned that milk proteins might combine with the helpful polyphenols or antioxidants in tea and prevent the body from using those compounds. In a report scheduled for the June 13th issue of ACS's Journal of Agricultural and Food Chemistry, Janet A.M. Kyle and colleagues point out that previous studies on the topic were conflicting, with two concluding that milk decreases antioxidants in tea, and the other two finding that milk has no such effect. Our results suggest that the formation of protein polyphenol complexes does not compromise the antioxidant potential of the beverage, the report states. Their finding is based on a clinical trial in which volunteers drank black tea and then had blood samples tested for antioxidant and polyphenolic levels. Black tea proved to be a rich source of these healthful compounds, and milk had no adverse effect. The researchers reemphasize the importance of gathering information about tea preparation and brewing, and not just the number of cups consumed, in future studies on tea and health. Fake money? Not if you see the twinkle in Alexander Hamilton's eye. The store clerk hands over a $10 bill with your change, and the paper feels a little odd. Is it among the $65 million in fake U.S. currency passed worldwide each year? Just squeeze the edges. If Alexander Hamilton's eyes light up, you've got the genuine item. New security features like that may, indeed, be on the horizon as the U.S. Treasury Department calls upon material scientists to help produce a new generation of paper money to thwart counterfeiters, according to an article scheduled for the June 11th issue of Chemical and Engineering News, ACS's weekly news magazine. The article, written by CNE News senior editor, Sophie L. Rovner, describes a wide range of possible security innovations that could be incorporated into banknotes of the future. Plastic, for instance, could replace paper for low-denomination banknotes that counterfeiters sometimes bleach and reprint with a higher denomination. Banknotes could become interactive, with security features that respond when squeezed or connected to an electric current. Rovner points out that technology already exists for having Hamilton and others pictured on banknotes verify a banknote's authenticity with a twinkle of the eye. Thanks for listening. I'm Dr. Steve Showalter for the American Chemical Society News Service.
1: Welcome to Possibly, where we take on huge problems like the future of our planet and break them down into small questions with unexpected answers. I'm Megan Hall. Today, we're talking about how the green spaces along our roadsides could be used to help pollinators. Meg Tolikoff and Will Malloy are here to explain. Hey there.
2: Hi, Megan.
3: Hello.
1: So, first of all, what green spaces are we talking about exactly?
2: You know when you're driving along the highway and you see patches of land on the side of the road between lanes or next to an off-ramp? The government has control over all of those areas.
3: Most of those areas are planted with grass, just like a lawn.
1: But what do these patches of grass have to do with pollinators?
2: Before we answer that question, let's back up a little bit. Lots of pollinating insects are in trouble right now.
3: Half of bee species are currently threatened or endangered.
2: And as a reminder, insects pollinate more than 3/4 of our crop plants. We need them to eat.
1: Why are pollinators struggling so much?
3: Kelly Gill is a conservation specialist for the USDA. She says two of the biggest threats to pollinators are loss of food and loss of habitat.
4: We're losing thousands of acres of habitat a day to development, urbanization, energy sprawl. And it's hard for the bees to live in these new environments where they don't have that nutritional display of different flowers.
1: That sounds pretty grim. But what does that have to do with the grass on the side of the highway?
2: Well, it's an untapped opportunity to give insects the food and habitat they desperately need.
3: Lawns are basically biological deserts. They don't give insects any food. And since they're mowed often, insects can't even live there safely.
2: But native wildflowers and grasses are good for all sorts of pollinators.
1: So you're saying we should just plant native wildflowers in those spaces along the side of the road?
2: Yeah, it's that simple.
1: But wouldn't it be expensive to replant all of those patches of land?
2: Of course there's an upfront cost, but these projects almost always save money in the long run.
1: How?
3: Grass is usually mowed at least 6 times a year. Native flowers are only mowed once a year, if at all.
2: And the mowing costs really add up. One study found that if you mow 6 times a year, grass is 3.5 times more expensive to maintain than native plants.
1: If this plant is affordable and good for pollinators, what's stopping us from doing this?
3: Chris Van Dyke is a research scientist at the Kentucky Transportation Center. He told us that the biggest issue is pushback from the public.
5: Some motorists do still have that preference for a parkland-like aesthetic where the grass is neatly trimmed.
2: But surveys show that most people either approve of reduced mowing or just don't care. The complainers are a clear minority.
1: So how do we get native plants on roads where we live here in Rhode Island?
3: If you want to make a project of it, you could submit a plan for roadside wildflowers to one of the Department of Transportation's occasional calls for proposals.
1: That sounds difficult and technical.
2: Yeah, so if you're not quite up for that, all you have to do is bring up the idea to your town or city planner.
3: They'll work with the state to make sure your request is on the table for the next transportation plan. And the more people that call in, the more likely it is to move forward.
1: So I could help get this thing going just by giving my town planner a ring?
2: That's right.
1: All right, we'll do. Thanks, Will and Meg. That's it for today. For more information or to ask a question about the way your choices affect our planet, go to thepublicsradio.org/possibly. 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You can also follow us on Facebook and Twitter at Ask Possibly. 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
7: Today is July 30th on Tidbits in Time, a fascinating day. Stay with me to hear about Parkinson's Law for bureaucracies. We'll tell you a viral trend in book publishing. Remember when an infamous union boss went missing? And tell you something you didn't know about Henry Ford on his birthday. All that plus we'll do our daily calisthenics with the flowers and trees. Tidbits in Time is next, so get out your yoga mat and be ready to stretch. July 30th, 1909, Cyril Northcote Parkinson was born at Barnard Castle, County Durham, England. He became famous for his best-selling book, Parkinson's Law, the main premise of which states that in bureaucratic organizations, the work expands so as to fill the time available for its completion. Not a bad observation, really, and a concept familiar to most everyone. Thwarting this law is simple, by merely setting tight deadlines and then being disciplined in hitting them. Procrastinators, take note. Speaking of books, it was on July 30th, 1935 that the first paperback book was published by Penguin Books in England. Buoyed by an initial order of 63,000 by Woolworth, some 1 million Penguins were published within 10 months after the company was founded. Some of the first 10 Penguin books were authored by Ernest Hemingway, Dorothy L. Sayers, and Agatha Christie. Part of the success of the line was because of the cheap price at sixpence each. July 30th, 1975, 62-year-old James Riddle Jimmy Hoffa, former president of the Teamsters Union, went to lunch for a peace meeting with two mafia leaders at the Maccas Red Fox restaurant in suburban Detroit, Michigan, but he never came home. He was seen getting into a car with several other men at about 2:45 that afternoon, but he completely vanished thereafter. Years of investigations came to no definite conclusions, but he was declared legally dead 7 years later. July 30th, 1863, Henry Ford was born in Dearborn, Michigan. The balance of power in World War II was shifted by America's production. The aircraft industry had been building the B-24 Liberator bomber at an impressive pace of one a day. When Henry Ford got the contract, his Willow Run plant built one an hour, running 24/7 shifts, pumping out 600 bombers a month. Pilots slept on cots, ready to fly planes hot off the production line to air bases. July 30th, 1932, Walt Disney Productions released the world's first three-strip process Technicolor cartoon through United Artists to theaters everywhere. The silly symphony titled Flowers and Trees was originally intended to be black and white and was already in production, but Disney agreed to try the color experiment and ordered it redone. A bold and risky move that could have bankrupted them because the cartoon went way over budget, the gamble paid off when the short proved wildly popular with audiences. For your very own email print version of Tidbits in Time, showing up every day for free in your inbox, just send a request to adrian@tidbitsintime.com. That's A-D-R-I-A-N at tidbitsintime.com. For Tidbits in Time, this has been Gene Vann.
8: Hello once more to our listeners, and thanks to all of you for joining us. This is Rick Pettigrew again with the top stories of the past week in the audio news from Archaeologica. As we've done since 2001, we selected four news items posted online by our partner, Archaeologica.org. Please go to the Archaeology Channel Facebook page and tell us what you think, or post a message on our social networking site, ArchaeoSeek. A cemetery excavation in the UK has found some interesting patterns in burials from the Roman period. A rock shelter in the Sahara Desert of Libya was used as a burial site for thousands of years. Chinese archaeologists in the same province as the Terracotta Warrior site at Xi'an report finding 3,000-year-old bronze armor. And a rock shelter in the high desert of southeastern Oregon was in use as early as 12 or 13,000 years ago. Please remember that we couldn't do this show without a little help from our friends, so we're really grateful to our supporting members. If you like this show and are not already a member, please get on board and send us some support. Go to the new and improved archaeologychannel.org and participate in our membership program. And now, here's Laura Pettigrew with the audio news from Archaeologica. We hope you find this to be a valuable part of your day.
9: Welcome to the audio news from Archaeologica. I'm Laura Pettigrew, and these are the headlines in archaeological and historical news from March 3rd to March 9th, 2013. Our first story is from England, where a recently completed cemetery excavation close to Colchester's Roman Circus has revealed that some citizens marked their grave plots with ditches and wooden fences. Researchers previously speculated that during the Roman period, those unable to afford stone monuments might have used wooden markers or mounds of earth to distinguish individual burials. Now, a four-month investigation by Colchester Archaeological Trust has unearthed clusters of burials dated by grave goods and other finds to the 2nd and 3rd centuries. Lines of small post holes surround some of the burials. Researchers have excavated about 400 inhumations and cremations. They found areas of fenced burials at either end of the site, which seems to be a collection of little plots used by different groups or families. Few skeletal remains have survived due to Colchester's acidic soil. However, researchers found pots, and in two cases, mirrors in some of the fenced graves. Iron studs indicate that several bodies wore shoes at the time of burial, while one grave contained a jet medallion carved with the face of Medusa. Narrow ditches demarcated some of the burial plots, a practice hinted at during previous excavations in Colchester. Closer examination of the boundary ditches on the latest dig led to a poignant discovery: small, shallow grave cuts arranged in lines end to end. While no skeletons have survived, the size and shape of the graves have led the team to interpret them as those of children. The site seems to contain an unusually high number of child burials. Most of them are unaccompanied, but in some, excavators found miniature pots, which researchers have come to recognize as a diagnostic feature of children's graves. One particularly well-furnished grave held a mirror, a pair of iron shears, and what could be a small copper alloy candlestick. These graves were characteristically shallow and lacked coffins. A few of them contained vessels that had fallen over. This suggests the graves were simply shallow hollows in which mourners placed the bodies and any grave goods. They then covered each of these pits with a layer of wooden boards laid side to side at ground level and mounded dirt over the boards. Moving on to Libya, archaeologists have uncovered 20 skeletons in and around a rock shelter in the Sahara Desert. The skeletons date between 8,000 and 4,200 years ago, showing that people used the burial location for millennia. According to the study's co-author Marianne Tafuri, archaeologist at the University of Cambridge, it must have been a place of memory. People throughout time kept it, and they buried their people there over and over, generation after generation. Tafuri published her results in the March 2013 edition of the Journal of Anthropological Archaeology. The team found about 15 women and children buried within the rock shelter, while they found 5 men and juveniles interred under giant stone piles called tumuli outside the shelter. The findings suggest the culture changed with the climate. The males and juveniles under the stone heap burials date back 4,500 years ago, to an era when the region became more arid. From 8,000 to 6,000 years ago, low-lying vegetation and seasonal green patches filled the Sahara Desert region, called Wadi Takarkor. Stunning rock art depicts ancient herding animals, such as cows, which require much more water to graze than the current environment could support. Rock art confirms the dry-up, as the cave paintings began to depict goats, which need much less water to graze than cows. Tafuri and her colleagues began excavating the archaeological site between 2003 and 2006. At the same site, archaeologists also uncovered huts, animal bones, and pots with traces of the earliest fermented dairy products in Africa. For dating purposes, Tafuri measured the remains with concentrations of isotopes, or molecules of the same element with different weights. The team concluded that people buried the skeletons over 4 millennia, with most of the remains in the rock shelter dating between 7,300 and 5,600 years ago. The ancient people grew up not far from their burial sites, based on the comparison of isotopes in tooth enamel, which forms early in childhood, with elements in the nearby environment. The exclusive use of the rock shelter for female and subadult burials points to a persistent division based on the sex of the individual. One possibility is that during the earlier period, women had a more critical role in the society, and families may have even traced their descent through the female line. But once the Sahara began its inexorable expansion into the region about 5,000 years ago, the culture shifted and men's prominence may have risen as a result. Now we shift to China, where archaeologists in southwest Shanxi province say that one piece of thigh armor and two pieces of upper body armor dating back 3,000 years may be the oldest pieces of bronze armor researchers have ever unearthed in China. The excavation team retrieved the artifacts from the tomb of a nobleman from the West Zhu dynasty in Shigushan Mountain of Baoji City. According to Liu Junxi, head of the team, the discovery fills in a blank in China's early military history, as excavations of pieces of armor forged during or prior to the Qin dynasty, 221 BC to 206 BC, have been rare. The material of the armor on the famed terracotta warriors has long been a mystery, but forgers created the recently excavated pieces of armor hundreds of years prior to the Qin Dynasty underground army. Liu said the cuis, or piece of thigh armor, measures 29 centimeters in length and is tube-shaped, while the two cuirass pieces, or upper body armor pieces, measure 23.5 by 10 centimeters and 40 by 21 centimeters. Both had mortises to connect to each other or with the leather parts of the armor. Excavators also unearthed a bounty of bronze weaponry, wine vessels, and other sacrificial objects, suggesting that the tomb owner had been a high-ranking aristocrat and general. Some local farmers discovered the tomb cluster in Shigushan Mountain last year. Archaeologists found a wine vessel in another tomb, which contained the oldest wine anyone has found in China. Our final story is from the United States, at a site called Rimrock Draw Rock Shelter, near the town of Riley in southeastern Oregon, where surface surveys and excavations suggest human occupation of considerable antiquity. The site may date perhaps as far back as 12,000 years ago, and may have been used up to about 7,000 years ago, based on the types of flaked stone projectile points found. Burns District Bureau of Land Management archaeologist Scott Thomas surveyed the site initially with the help of volunteers from the Oregon Archaeological Society. Finds at the site so far include 26 stemmed points, a black rock concave base point, a crescent fragment, northern side notched points, biface fragments, including a fluted biface, overshot flakes suggestive of Clovis technology, a small number of Elko series points, and a bedrock mortar. According to archaeologists working at the site, the stemmed points are the dominant group of projectile points, but the fluted biface, in association with the overshot flakes, is of great significance because it suggests the possibility that the rock shelter might contain Clovis Age artifacts, which would push the site age back about 13,000 years. Moreover, archaeologists consider the black rock concave base point, an artifact found in other contexts that date to 10,000 to 12,000 years ago, to be very uncommon in other locations in Oregon, but comparatively more common in the area around Riley. A crew comprising BLM and University of Oregon archaeologists, including Oregon Field School Director Dr. Patrick O'Grady, dug two 2x2-meter and one 1x1-meter test units at the site to assess the potential for understanding early Holocene climate change issues. Additional finds at the site included hearth features and charcoal. The archaeologists say that the hearth feature contains two charcoal lenses interbedded with fire-stained earth. Obsidian flakes are present in the sidewall in both the charcoal lenses and the fire-stained earth. Other finds included a mano, a handheld stone for grinding corn or other grains on a metate, as well as a metate, a scraper, two hammer stones, and a flaked stone chopper. Also uncovered was a pack rat midden that holds the potential for producing perishable cultural material. A windstorm exposed a pair of feathers bound with sinew on the surface just below the midden. The find suggests that the midden could yield more artifacts. Researchers have submitted the various artifacts for analysis, such as protein residue analysis for the lithics, radiocarbon dating for the hearth charcoal, and identification and dating for the feather bundle. In the summer of 2013, the University of Oregon plans to run a field school at Rimrock Draw Rock Shelter in conjunction with the ongoing excavations. That wraps up the news for this week. For more stories and daily news updates, visit Archaeologica on the World Wide Web at archaeologica.org, where all the news is history. I'm Laura Pettigrew, and I'll see you next week.
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14: On today's broadcast, former Korea Football Association President Jung Mong-gyu and former men's national team head coach Hong Myung-bo apologized to the South Korean people for the national team's early exit from the 2026 World Cup. The ruling Democratic Party introduces a bill that would strip the prosecution of its direct investigative powers, prompting the main opposition People Power Party to launch a filibuster. And President Lee Jae-myung arrives in the Chilean capital for an official visit and a summit with Chilean President Jose Antonio Kast. This is KBS World Radio News. I'm Daniel Choi. Former Korea Football Association President Jung Mong-gyu and former men's national team head coach Hong Myung-bo have apologized to the South Korean people for the team's early elimination from the 2026 FIFA World Cup. Appearing as witnesses along with other football officials during a parliamentary hearing Thursday, the two face loaded questions from lawmakers apparently bent on portraying them as incompetent and corrupt. Kim Bum-soo has more.
15: The national team's former head coach Hong Myung-bo started Thursday's hearing by apologizing for his team's disappointing performance at the World Cup. But that wasn't enough to pacify lawmakers who grilled the witnesses on why required procedures were skipped when the association selected Hong over competitive head coach candidates from overseas in 2024. Critics, football fans, and lawmakers have often reviled the national team's former head coach as the main beneficiary of a so-called Korea University cartel. That refers to a well-connected circle of sports elites who graduated from the prestigious school and went on to dominate key positions within South Korean football. Hong denied the cartel accusations. Despite a star-studded roster anchored by Son Heung-min, Kim Min-jae, and Lee Kang-in, the team's campaign disintegrated after a promising start, and South Korea failed to reach the newly expanded Roundup 32. The disappointing group stage elimination from the 2026 FIFA World Cup incited public anger and exposed deep-rooted frustrations with the Football Association's leadership. Kim Bum-soo, KBS World Radio News.
14: The ruling Democratic Party has introduced a bill during a National Assembly plenary session aimed at stripping the prosecution of its direct investigative powers, prompting the main opposition People Power Party to launch a filibuster in an effort to block its passage. The DP on Thursday announced the bill to amend the Criminal Procedure Act as part of its broader prosecution reform agenda, which would dismantle the current prosecution system and establish two new agencies, one responsible for handling investigations and the other for handling indictments. If the proposed bill is approved, it will remove the prosecution's authority to conduct direct investigations, including supplementary investigations. The PPP balked at the move and immediately launched a filibuster. President Lee Jae-myung has arrived in Chile for an official visit and summit talks with his Chilean counterpart, Jose Antonio Kast. At a meeting with Korean residents Wednesday, Lee said Chile was the first state in Latin America to recognize the South Korean government after the United Nations recognized it as the only lawful government on the Korean Peninsula in 1948. Arpe Jeon has more.
16: President Lee Jae-myung has arrived in Santiago, Chile, the second stop of his tour of South America. Lee, who is the first South Korean president to visit Chile in 11 years, began his visit with a meeting with Korean residents on Wednesday. He mentioned that Chile was the first state in Latin America to recognize the South Korean government after the UN recognized it as the only lawful government on the Korean Peninsula in 1948. The president also noted that Chile is South Korea's first free trade partner under an agreement that took effect in 2004. He urged the Korean residents to serve as a bridge between South Korea and Chile, saying the scope of cooperation between the two countries is further expanding to encompass critical minerals, clean energy, artificial intelligence, and culture. On Thursday, Yi will hold summit talks with Chilean President José Antonio Kast, with the focus likely on modernizing the bilateral free trade agreement. With the bilateral FTA having been enforced for more than

0: 19-fold year-on-year to nearly 89.5 trillion won, or around $62.1 billion. Revenue in the second quarter surged 130% on-year to 171.5 trillion won, and net profit expanded almost 14-fold to 71.6 trillion won. The chipmaker surpassed market expectations, with analysts having projected an operating profit of 84.2 trillion won. Samsung's Device Solutions Unit, responsible for global semiconductor operations, posted its highest-ever operating profit of 89.2 trillion won, based on technology leadership centered on AI. Recording Academy CEO Harvey Mason Jr. has expressed regret in response to BTS's decision not to submit music from the hit comeback album Arirang for the 2027 Grammy Awards. In a statement released on social media Wednesday local time, Mason said he was saddened to hear that BTS has chosen not to participate in the Grammy Awards process this year, but that as a music creator, he understands and respects the band's decision. At the same time, he said he wanted to clarify, quote, something that seems to be getting lost in the conversation, explaining that the new Asian pop category was not intended to sideline K-pop artists. Mason said, quote, the spirit of this new category is to shine a dedicated spotlight on these important artists. More categories mean more artists' work is recognized. It's never to divide, but to expand who is recognized by some 15,000 Grammy voters. This explanation appears to take into account the joint statement released earlier in the day by all seven BTS members regarding their decision not to submit for Grammy consideration this year. A special Temple Stay program designed exclusively for international tourists will launch at 19 Buddhist temples across South Korea throughout September. The Cultural Core of Korean Buddhism announced on Thursday that foreign residents and visitors can experience traditional Korean culture and mountain temple healing through the program for just 30,000 won for a one-night stay. Participating temples include Jogesa and Hwagesa in Seoul, Naksansa and Wolcheongsa in Gangwon Province, Tongdosa and Haeinsa in South Gyeongsang Province, Bomosa in Busan, Seonunsa in North Jeolla Province, and Magoksa in Gongju, South Chungcheong Province. Reservations will be accepted on a first-come, first-served basis starting at 1 p.m. on August 12th through the official Temple Stay English website. Sweltering heat will likely persist next week, shifting its focus from the east side of the Paekdu mountain range to the west. According to the Korea Meteorological Administration on Thursday, the North Pacific High and Tibetan High pressure systems will continue to simultaneously smother the Korean peninsula. The weather agency said these high pressure systems will only intensify as the air heats up and expands, letting hot and humid air flow in from the south. The latest outlook predicts clear skies nationwide from August 2nd to August 9th, with morning temperatures near or slightly above average, and daytime temperatures exceeding seasonal norms, meaning the heat wave is expected to last at least through next week. And that's the news from KBS World Radio's News Center in Seoul. This has been Daniel Che.
1: Don't worry, it'll grow back. This is Sandra Tsing Lo with the lowdown on science. For patients needing organ transplants, the wait can take years. But what if we could grow organs on a dish? Amy Stoddard and team at Harvard University did just that. They identified signaling molecules that activate and grow liver cells on demand. Then they implanted the lab-grown tissue in mice. Just 1 week after activating the tissue, it increased in size by 500%. Even better, no tumor growth or negative effects on animal health or behavior. Further research is needed to test long-term function, though this is a promising first step. But that's not an excuse to grow out your rat tail again.
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4: Well, sorry. I'm just

0: doing some research for today's program.
1: What do chocolate-covered raisins have to do with science?
0: Well, Yael, haven't you ever wondered how candy companies get chocolate to evenly coat things like raisins, malted milk balls, and M&Ms?
1: No, I guess I haven't. But I'm about to find out, huh?
0: Yep. The centers of the candy are placed into what is called a coating pan, a machine that resembles a cement mixer. The coating pan rotates like a dryer and sprays melted chocolate over the candy centers that are tumbling around inside. It keeps rotating until the chocolate cools down and solidifies. The idea behind the tumbling is that every part of every piece of candy is exposed to the same amount of chocolate spray. Then, during the cooling process, the tumbling prevents the candies from sticking together and smooths any rough edges so that the candies come out round. This process is repeated up to 3 times.
1: But what about colored candies like M&Ms?
0: For sugar-coated candies, there are an additional 2 steps. After the chocolate has solidified, the same process is used to spray colorful sugar liquid over the candies. Finally, the candies get their gloss from a special type of vegetable oil that is solid at room temperature. So you see, when I eat these raisins, I'm really just making sure the coating is even. Call it my own version of quality control.
1: So, Don, don't you need a second opinion on those raisins?
0: This Moment of Science comes from Indiana University with production support from the Office of the Provost.
1: There are hundreds more Moments of Science on our website at amomentofscience.org. I'm Yael Cassander.
0: And I'm Don Glass.
2: Hi, everyone. This is Melissa McChesney for the Archaeology Channel with another weekly installment of the audio news from Archaeologica. Our interesting and diverse stories for this week have been selected from the vast array of research archaeologists are pursuing right now all over the world. Archaeologists in Iran believe they have found ancient takeout windows from which soldiers would be provisioned food and weapons over 5,000 years ago. A well-preserved 13th century shipwreck discovered in Japan seems to relate to the legend of the kamikaze winds. A site in Baja California contains 11,000-year-old artifacts, adding to the growing list of sites that support an early coastal migration route into the Americas. And a newly discovered 2,000-year-old army base on the River Lippe completes the missing link in the Roman defense system in western Germany. This program is brought to you in part by the Turkish Ministry of Culture and Tourism, offering visitors to Turkey a unique experience among archaeological sites representing thousands of years of cultural heritage. Learn more about the wonders of Turkey at goturkey.com. Thanks go also to our supporting members, without whose help we would not be able to present this program. Please look for membership information at archaeologychannel.org. And now, here's Laura Pettigrew with the audio news from Archaeologica. We hope you find this to be a valuable part of your day.
3: Welcome to the audio news from Archaeologica. I'm Laura Pettigrew, and these are the headlines in archaeological and historical news from October 23rd to October 29th, 2011. New research in the mountains of western Iran suggests that people may have been using takeout windows to get food and weapons some 5,200 years ago. It appears the inhabitants of the site ordered up goat, grain, and even bullets, among other items. The find was made at Godin Tepe, an archaeological site excavated in the 1960s and 1970s under the direction of T. Kyler Young, Jr. of the Royal Ontario Museum in Toronto, Canada. When Kyler Young died in 2006, a team of researchers took up his work and recently published the results, along with more recent research on the artifacts in the book On the High Road, The History of Godin Tepe. The notion that these finds are takeout windows, first proposed by Kyler Young, is based mainly on their height and location beside the central courtyard. The windows were positioned in a way that suggests use by passers-by, or perhaps soldiers, who could come through to grab some food or ammunition. The research shows that Godin Tepe began, in prehistoric times, as a simple settlement. According to Hilary Gopnik of Emory University, for about 1,000 years, a small village of farmers and shepherds occupied the mound of Godin. Then, sometime around 3,200 BC, somebody raised those houses and built an oval enclosure in their place. The mud brick structure comprises a central courtyard surrounded by buildings, including one particularly prominent structure with two windows. The windows and the walls of the main building are very unusual for architecture of this period, which led to the interpretation that they had a different function. Inside the building, researchers discovered beveled rimmed bowls, food remains, a fireplace, and 1,759 sun-dried clay bullets, or pellets, for slings, weapons that were used for both warfare and hunting. The building shows the only example of framed windows known from this time period. In fact, the early buildings of the Middle East usually have no windows at all. According to Clemens Reichel, a curator at the Royal Ontario Museum, while archaeologists do find openings whose purpose may have been air vents or cubbyholes, windows are rare and are hard to identify. So if these windows were for takeout, what were people serving? Found at Godin Tepe is a wide variety of food remains, including lentils, bones of goats and sheep, and residues of beer and wine. Bevel-rimmed bowls found at the site were probably used to hold rations of grain. Near the end of the building's life, sling bullets appeared, along with a spear point and mace head, possibly for distribution through the windows. The compound was abandoned and partially burned in about 3000 BC. Whether this was purposeful or a peaceful abandonment remains a mystery. According to a doctoral student of Young's, Virginia Badler, soldiers would have been the main patrons of the structure, and the compound's purpose could have been to protect trade routes in the area. Arguments supporting a military function for Godin Tepe include the small, enclosed nature of the oval, making it easier to protect the compound and see who was coming inside. Badler hypothesizes that the bevel-rimmed bowls found were actually for water rations, not grain, due to the fact that a few of the bowls had linings of bitumen, a substance used for waterproofing. Thus, the windows, under the military scenario, were used to issue provisions to the troops. Artifacts from the site are now part of an exhibit at the Royal Ontario Museum. Next, we travel to Japan, where underwater exploration may have revealed the reality behind the original legend of the kamikaze, or the divine winds. In the 13th century, this powerful force destroyed two separate massive Mongol invasion fleets. Marine archaeologists now say they have uncovered the remains of a ship from the Second Fleet, launched against Japan in AD 1281. This fleet, believed to have comprised 4,400 vessels, is located a meter below the seabed, in 25 meters of water, off the coast of Nagasaki, Japan. The Mongols ruled China from AD 1271 to 1368. The kamikaze winds, perhaps better known through the nickname given to the Japanese suicide pilots of the Pacific War, were a nation-defining event for Japan that set the limits of the Mongol expansion in the east. Scientists are hoping they will be able to recreate the complete Yuan Dynasty vessel from the Kublai Khan's lost fleet using a 12-meter or 35-foot section of keel. According to Yoshifumi Ikeda, a professor of archaeology at Okinawa's University of Ryukyu's and research team lead, the section could go a long way to helping researchers identify the characteristics of the 20-meter-long warship. In a news conference, Ikeda noted that this discovery was of major importance to their research. They are planning to expand search efforts and find further information to assist in restoring the whole ship. The research team discovered the wreck, the first wreck from the period to have an intact hull, with ultrasound equipment. Surprisingly, archaeologists found the vessel with the planks still attached to the keel with nails. Sand that covers the shipwreck has provided what the archaeologists found to be a good state of preservation, so good that divers could even establish that the planks were originally painted a whitish-gray. From the study of the wreck, researchers will be able to understand more about shipbuilding skills of the time, as well as the actual situation of exchanges in East Asia. Near the wreck were more than 4,000 artifacts, including ceramic shards, bricks used for ballast, cannonballs, and stone anchors, evidence that links the ship to the Yuan Dynasty invasion fleet. Moving to Mexico, archaeologists from the National Institute of Anthropology and History, INAH, have located a site containing hundreds of tools made from the Cape region of Baja California. The discovery of these artifacts, 11,000 to 8,000 years old, further supports the premise regarding a coastal migration route for the first settlers of the Americas. The site, called El Coyote, joins a growing number of similar sites in the region, suggesting that people moved down the coast and arrived in what is now the peninsula of Baja California during the early years of the Holocene or even before that. Archaeologist Isaac Aquino, Director of Research, and Leticia Barajas, Field Chief, have released the progress of the study conducted at the site 3 years ago. Their work shows that El Coyote contains a substantial history of early and late human occupation on the peninsula, a view several researchers in the region had previously suggested. From analysis of archaeological materials found, specialists in stone and shell tool manufacture agree that they would fit into a type found elsewhere in the area and fall into the same chronological framework. The researchers propose that the same cultural group, yet to be identified, traveled down the coast of the Gulf of California from the north to the south, occupying coastal sites on both the islands and mainland. The El Coyote site covers about 100 acres and is located on the shores of the Gulf of California, or the Sea of Cortez. The artifacts discovered consisted of worked stone tools and shells. Charred clams were also recovered, as well as the remains of many other marine and land animals. The fishing equipment represents another interesting group of finds, and three hooks made of mother-of-pearl are particular standouts. Researchers have found artifacts at various points around the El Coyote area that archaeologists have identified as camps. The initial study of materials by researchers shows two distinct periods. The first dates from the early Holocene or proto-desert period, 11,000 to 8,000 years ago. The second span of occupation began after a gap of 5,000 years, running from 2,700 years ago until the arrival of the first Spanish expedition to the Baja California Peninsula in the 16th century. So far, little material evidence of the long intervening period in the region has been found. Scientists have successfully identified 51 species of marine life in the zones examined at El Coyote, represented by bivalves and snails, as well as fish vertebrae and sea mammal bones. Deer and hare are the predominant land animals, along with the remains of various types of birds. So far, there are no human remains, making it impossible to determine what specific human population the ancient inhabitants of El Coyote belonged to. In our final story, German archaeologists have unearthed exciting evidence of a lost Roman camp that formed a vital part of the frontier protecting Rome's empire against the Germanic hordes. Historians believe the camp, located on the river Lippe near the town of Olfen and once home to an estimated 1,000 legionnaires, may have served as a key base for the Roman general Drusus, who waged a long and bloody war against the tribes that once inhabited what is now western Germany. The find came after the discovery of a bronze Roman helmet near Olfen that indicated the presence of ancient remains, but it took another century of searching to discover the exact location of the camp. According to Wolfgang Kirsch, one of the archaeologists involved in the discovery, it is a sensational discovery for Roman research in Westphalia because the camp is the missing link in the chain of Roman defenses. Researchers dug up Roman coins, fragments of pottery, and the remains of old defenses, while aerial photography revealed the pattern of moats that once protected the camp from German tribes trying to drive the invaders out of their land. Between 11 and 7 BC, the Romans occupied the military installation, which is larger than 7 football fields, and used it to control crossing points on the river Lippe and as a supply depot for outlying posts. The site has, up to this point, survived largely undisturbed for over 2,000 years, which makes it an equal rarity and, from an archaeological point of view, absolutely ideal. According to Dr. Michael Rind, the chief archaeologist working on the camp, the main goal right now is to protect and preserve the camp. Exploration of the installation, according to Dr. Rind, could take decades. That wraps up the news for this week. For more stories and daily news updates, visit Archaeologica on the World Wide Web at archaeologica.org, where all the news is history. I'm Laura Pettigrew, and I'll see you next week.
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6: Tonight we're focusing in on Zoom with Galaxy AI on the new Samsung Galaxy S24 Ultra. Ah, a baby tiger. Check out his claws as he prepares to pounce on that frog. Close one, but not as close as this Zoom. We can literally count the whiskers and... Oh, look, Mum's here. Good thing I'm nowhere nearby. Go wild with Galaxy AI on the new S24 Ultra and zoom in on the epic day or night.
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7: From Feature Story News in Washington, I'm James Goodison. The US says it's completed a wave of strikes on sites in Iran, including military command centers and drone factories. It's after Tehran fired at US bases in Jordan and at ships in the Strait of Hormuz. Iran says three people, including a two-year-old child, were killed in US strikes. They claim to have struck an airbase in Jordan and destroyed three F-35 fighter jets, as well as two drone hangars at an airbase in Kuwait. UK Defence Secretary Wes Streeting says Britain is pushing for de-escalation.
8: That's clearly in everyone's interest, given the impact that this war is having on shipping in the Strait of Hormuz and the economic price that we're all paying as a result. Let's hope that we begin to see a return to de-escalation in the coming days. But as events overnight shows and the events in the last week have shown, this is a fragile situation.
7: Evacuees will be able to return to their homes in southwestern France after a huge wildfire stabilized overnight. The blaze forced more than 300,000 evacuations across France and Spain and burnt 42,000 hectares in France alone. Firefighters have held the perimeter for several days but say they've not yet fully extinguished it. Ross Cullen reports from Bordeaux.
9: The first thing to note on Thursday is it is cooler, 20 degrees cooler, in fact, down from the highs of 42 yesterday. Today, 22 at the moment, and also it has been raining. Thunderstorms this morning in the Bordeaux region, bringing some relief to the firefighters continuing to battle those huge blazes. But we have also seen a note from the top administrative official here in the Bordeaux region on Thursday. She has been saying that the fire has not been progressing. It has been a calm night overall in terms of the management.
7: European nations have agreed to boycott the World Cup if Gianni Infantino goes ahead with selling off part of FIFA. The president has plans to receive the first financing in less than 100 days from private investors in an accelerated launch of its new venture. UEFA say they unanimously and unequivocally reject their proposal. From Brussels, here's William Denslow.
10: This UEFA emergency meeting, an opportunity for its members to get on the same page in reaction to this bombshell FIFA announcement that could give subsidies minority stakeholders a control to a degree on future FIFA tournaments, including the World Cup. FIFA's president Gianni Infantino says that this could recoup billions of dollars for FIFA's members in the future. There has been serious criticism, including from the UK Prime Minister Andy Burnham. He says that the World Cup is the world's greatest sporting event and it's no one's right to sell it.
11: With FSN Spotlight, I'm Simon Marks, with more today from Nate Swanson, the fired US government official who was involved in negotiations with Iran before he published an article accurately predicting that the regime would not capitulate to American force and would instead exploit its control over the Strait of Hormuz. He was shown the door by the Trump administration days before the February war began. Today, who is advising the US president?
12: This is unique. You know, a unique situation where the president has just much more day-to-day involvement than any of his predecessors on all areas of decision-making. But those around him is pretty narrow, right? This is not a bottom-up system where you have a normal bureaucracy working through a working level to deputies, to principals, to go to the president. I mean, you basically have a few select cabinet principals who are advising him. You know, Marco Rubio is obviously there, J.D. Vance, and you have the president's son-in-law, Kushner, and Witkoff. And maybe, you know, Hegseth on military matters, but it's really small. The room, I think, is significantly smaller than anything I've ever seen before. And if Trump wants a really small room of advisors, that's okay. But, you know, ultimately you got to be judged on the results. And the results of the Iran war are, you know, I think a failure.
11: Mr. Swanson spoke to Foreign Policy magazine. Tomorrow, what he thinks President Trump wants from the conflict. With FSN Spotlight, I'm Simon Marks.
7: And a reminder of today's headlines. The US says it's completed a wave of strikes on sites in Iran, including military command centers and drone factories. It's after Tehran fired at US bases in Jordan and at ships in the Strait of Hormuz. Evacuees will be able to return to their homes in southwestern France today after a huge wildfire stabilized overnight. And European nations have agreed to boycott the World Cup if Gianni Infantino goes ahead with selling off part of FIFA. And that's the latest from Feature Story News. I'm James Goodison.
13: This is Bird Note. At midday, it might seem like the birds that were so active in the morning have gone silent, maybe even vanished. But there are some birds that, much like people, rally in the afternoon, offering a second chance to see and hear them. Cormorants are sleek water birds that dive for fish. There are cormorant species found all over the world. The double-crested cormorant is the most common in North America. During the summer breeding season, this species has two peak times for hunting. The first around 9 a.m., and the second around 3 p.m. So if you're out in the afternoon, you might find a cormorant hard at work diving for fish. Cormorants don't spend most of their time looking for food, though. They catch their prey efficiently, letting them spend most of their day loafing around, drying their feathers in the sun, and croaking at their neighbors. Sounds like an ideal day for many human anglers, too. Reel in a few fish, then kick back and relax. For Bird Note, I'm Ariana Rimmel. Bird Note is grateful to former board member and photographer extraordinaire Owen Deutsch and his wife Rona Talcott for their strong support over the
14: years. Experts advise that knowing the health history of your siblings, parents, and other blood relatives is important because it gives you and your healthcare team information about your risk for developing a number of serious diseases, including type 2 diabetes and kidney disease.
15: You don't have to know a lot about health to share this important information with your family.
14: Dr. Griffin Rogers is an institute director at the National Institutes of Health. He says a family reunion is an opportunity to gather important health information.
15: Family reunions are fun and give relatives plenty of time to talk about old times, to honor ancestors, sample favorite family recipes, and enjoy being together. And while the family is together, it's also a great time to talk about family health.
14: Dr. Rogers highlights type 2 diabetes and kidney disease as conditions that run in families.
15: In fact, most people with type 2 diabetes have a family member, such as a mother or father or brother or sister, with the disease. If left untreated, diabetes can lead to serious health problems, including heart disease, blindness, loss of limb, kidney failure, and early death.
14: He recommends using a family reunion to learn about your family health history.
15: Also, it's a good time to focus on kidney health. And the free family reunion health guide will help you talk to your family about the connection between diabetes, high blood pressure, and kidney disease at your family reunions.
14: While a family reunion is a time for sampling traditional family recipes, Dr. Rogers also suggests adding healthier foods like seasonal fruits and vegetables.
15: Why fry when you can bake, broil, or grill? Instead of fried chicken, fire up the grill and remove the skin and fat from chicken breasts, drumsticks, thighs, and lightly coat them with barbecue sauce. Instead of fried catfish, try baked or grilled fish seasoned with herbs, spices, or lemon juice.
14: Dr. Rogers also reminds to drink water whenever possible rather than soda or sweetened fruit drinks. For more tips on having a healthy family reunion and getting a family health history, visit www.niddk.nih.gov. And to hear more from Dr. Rogers on this topic, listen to episode 137 of the NIH Research Radio podcast. This is Joe Belinfi, National Institutes of Health, Bethesda, Maryland.
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17: Hello, and welcome to the inaugural edition of Distillations, weekly extracts from the past, present, and future of chemistry. I'm Robert Hicks. Each week, we'll bring you stories on all things chemical, from the air we breathe to the cream we put in our coffee. We'll look back to the foundations of the chemical sciences, explore issues in contemporary scientific fields, and look ahead to future possibilities in the science of matter. This is Distillations. Perhaps the most recognizable icon in all of science is the periodic table of elements. This chart has become our model for how atoms and molecules arrange themselves to create matter as we know it, how the world is organized on the most minute level. Throughout history, the periodic table has changed. Newly discovered elements have been added to it, and other elements have been disproved and either modified or removed. In this way, the periodic table acts like a store of the history of chemistry, a template for current developments, and a basis for the future of the chemical sciences. In this and every episode of Distillations, we will explore an element in this map of the world's most basic building blocks. We'll call it the element of the week. This element may come from the periodic table as we know it today, or an element from the earliest days of chemical discovery, or an element whose existence was first believed, then contested, and finally dismissed. Such was the case with our first element, phlogiston. Our executive producer, Audra Wolfe, is here to explain how phlogiston was first discovered and how it was later replaced by the most breathable of elements, oxygen.
18: 17th century chemists were perplexed by things that burn. They created a number of theories that built upon the four classical elements of the ancient Greeks, fire, water, air, and earth, in hopes of explaining what new element caused a material to combust. By 1731, a German chemist, Georg Ernst Stahl, thought he had it figured out. All flammable materials, like wood, contained an element that he called phlogiston. Once the material was burned, the phlogiston was released, and the remaining dephlogisticated ash was considered the true form of the material. Think of it like a layer of dirt covering something removed from an archaeological dig. Once the dirt is removed, the true object is visible. Phlogiston had no color, odor, taste, or mass of its own, which explained why it couldn't be isolated or detected by itself. The theory also explained why some materials, once reduced to ash, could not be reignited. The phlogiston theory was weakened and eventually disproved a few decades later when scientists showed that certain materials could not burn without the presence of air. So something else, an element not contained within the substance itself, was causing the material to burn. The French scientist Antoine Lavoisier, now known as the father of modern chemistry, first recognized the existence of this invisible element and named it oxygen. He made the connection between the air we breathe, or respiration, and the process of combustion. He also showed oxygen's role in the corrosion, or oxidation, of metals, and contributed to the discovery of the makeup of water as oxygen and hydrogen. Remember the name Lavoisier. You'll hear it many times in future episodes of Distillations. This is Audra Wolfe with The Element of the Week.
17: Special thanks to Anke Timmerman for her research on phlogiston for this week's Element. You're listening to Distillations. I'm Robert Hicks. Lavoisier conducted research on what makes things burn in Paris in the 1780s. Had he been living in London, he might have held a public scientific demonstration to show his work to both colleagues and the curious. By far, the most famous of the public lecturers was Michael Faraday, whose Friday evening lectures at the Royal Institution in the 1820s and 30s brought news of the latest scientific findings to London's fashionable classes. Paul Smith is the director of lecture demonstrations in the chemistry department at Purdue. For the past 15 years, he has been performing reenactments of Michael Faraday's Christmas lectures, complete with period costume and language. He spoke to me of Faraday's broad popularity. Paul, please conjure the scene. Take us back in time. Describe the theater, the stage, the audience, the atmosphere.
19: You'd be going to a theater that had such a powerful influence on a London community that they changed the street Albemarle around to be a one-way street to handle the traffic flow. And so audience would come in full excitement, sometimes bringing their young children, and he would come out into this horseshoe kind of shaped, a U-shaped bench, fully loaded with all these different apparatuses and things that would even further pique their curiosity. And then he would simply talk his way through the demonstrations. And he was firmly convinced that you shouldn't tell something that you didn't show. And so he would describe, show, and the atmosphere described there by some of the people is just electrifying. They talk about his elegance and his compelling attention, which insisted upon sympathy. Just the verbiage, you get the sense of this guy really could sway the audience and really convey the importance of what he was talking about and communicate. He could educate, even though that wasn't primarily what they came for. I think it was a form of entertainment to them.
17: His lectures covered a wide range of topics, which focused on whatever he happened to be studying at the time. Could you describe one of his most interesting public experiments?
19: I think the most interesting, and this is personal opinion, and there's a wide range, as you said, so, but the one I think I would focus on was his chemical history of the candle and the different lectures there. And as you just sit there and you look at the candle and you hear him describing it, of course, we have the exact dialogue that he used. He brings you into understanding the chemistry, what's going on in that flame and how there's different parts to it. And he talks about extracting the flame's products, the gases, and describing them. And then he brings it into everyday terms and talks about an employer who told his servants how they could take the candle and hold it close to the ceiling and using the soot provided from that write messages on the ceiling with the candle. And so he enraptures the audience describing his candle at the same time fully informing them at the best understood chemistry that was going on in that flame, which was profound because this met everybody's level. They all were using candles. I mean, this is before electricity. This is the guy that's going to tell us about electricity and begin the whole era that we live in now with the use of electricity.
17: When you recreate Faraday's lectures in his persona, how do audiences react?
19: I think because of being dressed in a wig and an outdated tux because of the time frame of what clothing they wore, they're curious. They want to see, well, what is this guy about? What is he doing? Then because of the demonstrations in themselves, which communicate better than I can, I just try not to get too much in the way of the demonstration and communicate enough information. I think their interest continues, and I found them generally well-received. I don't know that they totally understand Michael Faraday because he comes from such a different time frame, and it's just hard for me sometimes to think about the fact this is all prior to electricity, and many of the things that we just take so commonplace, they didn't have any of these modern-day conveniences, and so I try to get the people to understand some of that stuff, and I think that kind of fascinates them to realize how people dealt with life without these things.
17: You mentioned making use of Faraday's lectures on the candle. They had the advantage in that day of picking an object in everybody's experience and taking people in unusual and new directions and understanding what made the thing work, a candle. Mindful that we are in a heavy digital age, we're deluged with imagery, how do people respond with taking on that simple candle and explicating it scientifically?
19: I'm surprised that they pay as attention as well as they do. It's a tough sell, and you're exactly right, and that's one of the things that I'm challenged by. Am I really going to capture their attention? Are they going to pay attention to this because they're seeing so many images, and are they just going to stay focused on a simple candle, which to them is very simple and foreign almost? You know, we use them so little. But if I communicate clearly and using his words and using his description and allow them to absorb some of the things there, it's interesting to watch an audience of several hundred people become rather enraptured with a simple flame burning in a candle.
17: That was Paul Smith, Director of Lecture Demonstrations in the Chemistry Department at Purdue University. And that's it for this premier episode of Distillations. We'd like to leave you each week with an historic quotation, something to ponder until next time. This week's quotation is from Primo Levi's 1975 book, The Periodic Table. Distilling is a slow, philosophic, and silent occupation, which keeps you busy, but gives you time to think of other things, somewhat like riding a bike. Distillations is a presentation of the Chemical Heritage Foundation and is made possible by the generous support of the Richard Lounsbury Foundation. Mia Lobel is our senior producer. Our assistant producer is Victoria Indivero. And our executive producer is Audra Wolf. Our theme music was composed by Dave Kaufman. 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Until next time, I'm Robert Hicks.
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20: I am the greatest. This is the legend of Cassius Clay, the most beautiful fighter in the world today. He talks a great deal and brags indeed of a muscular punch that's incredibly speedy. This brash young boxer is something to see, and the heavyweight championship is his destiny.
21: This wow. That guy sounds really confident. Maybe a little too confident. It's like he's in love with himself. What a windbag. Have you ever met someone like this guy? If so, they just might be a narcissist. Being called one is not usually a compliment, but is being in love with ourselves all that bad for us? After this speech, Muhammad Ali went on to win the World Heavyweight Championship in 1964, just like he said he would. Maybe this narcissism thing isn't such a bad idea after all. Heck, what is narcissism anyway? To find out, keep listening to this week's edition of the Redshift Report.
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21: Hi everyone, welcome to the Redshift Report. I'm your host, Ken Huxley, coming to you from the Ontario Science Centre. Today, I'm in the Redshift Now studio with researcher Julie Jones. Hi, Julie. Thanks for joining us.
24: Hi, Ken.
21: I'm going to start by asking the obvious question. What is narcissism?
24: Well, your classic dictionary definition refers to self-centeredness and smugness and excessive self-love. It's not necessarily about being liked. It's about being admired. Classically, though, there seems to be four key areas of narcissism. There's self-esteem. I'm grand and I'm very self-focused. There's someone who's very leadership-oriented. They see themselves as being the authority. There's also people that are very self-absorbed. I am everything. Do I look good? And then there's the group that feels that they're entitled to things. I deserve, at any cost, everything. And that's kind of the four classic areas of narcissism.
21: So researchers have a system that they use for measuring this called the Narcissism Personality Inventory. What is that?
24: Well, it's actually, there are 54 statements, and they say it's a forced choice questionnaire. So you have to answer them. You have to choose where you fall. Yeah, and we've all filled them out. What do you think of this? Do you rate it? We've all filled these things out before. The statement's there, and you have to say where you fall in the statement. Are you strongly like this or not really like this? And how you respond to each of these statements provides an indication of your narcissistic tendencies and the level to which you have it. Now, studies have found that most of us, about 80% of us, say that we're better than average. So clearly, we do have a tendency to have certain narcissistic qualities. So some of these statements, and you can imagine what they indicate, are statements like, I insist upon getting the respect that is due to me. People always seem to recognize my authority. Everybody likes to hear my stories. And I like to display my body. So you can see that they fall into those four key categories. So it's a very useful tool and used in a lot of different types of research.
21: Can a toned-down version of these traits be a more positive thing for most of us?
24: Yeah, we all have tendencies to have certain narcissistic qualities to ourselves. It's a good thing and part of our healthy ego, so to speak. It's not bad to... It helps us to self-preserve. If you do really well in a test, you say, yay, good for me. If you fail a test, it does help us emotionally a little bit to say, you know what, I think that test wasn't written very well. And that helps us to just keep our own emotions kind of in check. So a little bit is perfectly a healthy, normal thing. Even if you're an extreme and you always think that you are the very best, it's always someone else's fault. Just think how stress-free that could be.
21: Sounds wonderful.
24: but of course, in a recent study actually found that narcissists tend to be liked in their initial impression to people. We tend to like them. The study actually was of university students, and they simply stood up in front of their classroom and introduced themselves. And the other classmates rated them. They also videotaped it and had people who weren't even sitting there watch the videotapes. And the same trend was found, that people who had more the self-absorbed, self-important qualities to them, that self-confidence that comes with that type of narcissism, were initially really well-liked. You counter this, though, with another study that found that in groups of people who met, now these groups met for 20 minutes at a time, 7 times. And people they initially liked, after just 7 meetings, those that had that narcissistic quality about them, they tended to no longer like very much. So you can imagine it's very hard to keep friends for a long period of time if what you always are feeding on emotionally is that initial response to how you attract people with that self-confidence. So you're always looking for new friends. You like to be admired. As we said earlier, it's about being admired, not about being liked. At the same time, the one thing we don't know is whether those qualities that you put out there, are they a reflection of your narcissism or are they about attracting those friends? Because we know that we like self-confident people. Just because you're self-confident doesn't make you a narcissist. Just make that very clear.
21: So do we know how narcissistic personality traits develop?
24: The brief answer, no. There is an indication that there's a genetic link, but there's also environmental factors. And it's kind of a paradox in that we're not sure. A classic example is parents that always tell their children they're special, or parents who never give their children any type of support in any way. We're not sure which it is. There's no clear science research that indicates which of those environmental conditions pushes someone to become more of an extreme narcissist.
21: So we've talked about individual narcissism. There's also a thing called collective narcissism. Tell us about that. How is that different?
24: Well, studies have indicated that groups of individuals as a whole can feel a sense of entitlement and leadership. That doesn't mean that the individuals within the group are necessarily self-confident or have any narcissistic tendencies. It's the group we're talking about. So it is this in-group that has this perception that all the other groups should support their position as being in, and anything that is done to negate their leadership role is considered an act of aggression against their group. And as a group, that's not acceptable. And so they're very, they want to correct that inaccuracy. They have to be in leadership roles, which as a group, so you find then you have that inter-aggressiveness that all classic teenage movies are built upon. The thing that I find fascinating is that within the group, individuals are not necessarily, some of them have to be sacrificed for the betterment of the group. For lack of a better word, you know, you end up with egg on your face so that the group as a whole is still in that leadership role. So it's quite a fascinating group dynamic.
21: Well, here in North America, we live in a very individualistic society, but in collective societies where the needs of the group are put before the needs of the individual, maybe the self-sacrifice you're talking about is more natural. Does narcissism show up differently in other cultures?
24: Very much so. If being at the center of attention is not acceptable in one's culture, the narcissist has to struggle with that. Or if you're part of a culture that's of a more collectivist society than that of North America, that, you know, where you and I live, you can imagine that being a narcissist would not make a great impression on everyone else. There definitely is. It doesn't mean that it doesn't exist. It's just not as acceptable. Of course, we love our narcissists here. I mean, think about reality TV. Where would they be without narcissists? I mean, those people who we initially absolutely love, and then by the last episode, love to hate. The studies have shown we love our narcissists initially. And then when we dislike them later, that creates that conflict that keeps us looking and watching.
21: What do you think? Do you agree with our scientists that narcissism can be a good thing? In what ways have narcissistic traits been beneficial or a drag in your life? Of course, narcissism isn't the only personality trait out there. Anger, empathy, and sense of humor are just a few. Are there any others that you'd like to know more about in an upcoming podcast? If so, visit www.redshiftnow.ca. Click on the Contact Us button and ask away. For the Redshift Report, this is Ken Huxley saying, thanks for listening, and remember to question everything, especially me.
0: Accelerated Branding, the Monday Morning Memo for June 25th, 2007.
1: Why do some brands connect when others don't?
2: Where should you begin when building a brand from scratch?
3: How does an old brand become new again?
0: It's just like in the movies. Have you ever bonded with a character in a television series or a movie? That character's attitude, values, quirks, and characteristics were most likely designed by David Freeman or one of his students. His clients are the movie studios and television networks of Hollywood. His students are the screenwriters of the biggest hit shows of the past 10 years. David Freeman's tested trademark techniques have now been proven to work just as well for brands as they do for fictional characters. When David called Wizard Academy and offered to teach a class, we took it straight to the major leagues.

0: With no advance notice, we secretly premiered two startling days of David Freeman, myself, and Sean Corbett for Kellogg's, Sara Lee, Chicken of the Sea, and a host of other national food brands that gathered in Wizard Academy's Tuscan Hall. The long and untamed standing ovation told us we had a tiger by the tail. Using countless examples from the rise and fall of popular brands, David clearly demonstrated there are only three ways to create a successful brand. He calls these the brand diamond, the emotional pulsar, and the co-created world. Every successful brand was unconsciously built using one of these three techniques. When a brand manager unwittingly removes the magic ingredient, the brand begins to decline. David has taught only one of these three techniques to the movie studios of Hollywood and the video game companies of Japan. The brand diamond, known to the entertainment industry as the character diamond. David saved both of the more advanced techniques for his alma mater, Wizard Academy. On Monday and Tuesday, October 7th and 8th, David Freeman will teach for only the second time ever all three of his proven blueprints for branding.
1: Number 1.
0: 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All you need to know right now is that it's the one defining characteristic of every hit song, best-selling novel, and blockbuster motion picture that has ever topped the charts. 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
1: Number 2.
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0: A dazzling brand diamond you'll be anxious to unveil.
1: 2.
0: A plan for creating an emotional pulsar.
1: 3.
0: And you might even be able to frame a co-created world. In addition, I'll do my best to
1: 1.
0: Give you a scientific understanding of how brands are built in the brain.
1: 2.
0: Explain the mathematical magic of third gravitating bodies and demonstrate how they enchant the unconscious.
1: 3.
0: Illustrate the four basic business models and point out the strengths and weaknesses of each.
1: 4.
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0: Tease you with a too quick glimpse at the 12 languages of the mind. 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
4: This is DW News, our top stories. Poland says a missile that struck its east was likely fired by Russia in its latest mass attack on Ukraine. Poland scrambled a fighter jet in response to the weapon, which left a 10-meter crater. It hit as Russian airstrikes killed several people across Ukraine overnight, including in the capital Kyiv. An apartment block in the western city of Lviv was destroyed. The EU has called for more funding for efforts to combat wildfires that are raging across France, Spain, and other countries, with more breaking out every day. Authorities in France have now allowed more than 80,000 people to return home, in a sign that firefighters may finally be gaining the upper hand against the flames near Bordeaux. European nations have voted unanimously to boycott the World Cup. That's if world football's governing body FIFA goes ahead with its plan to bring private investors into the football tournament. The project, floated by FIFA chief Gianni Infantino, could be financed by a company with ties to the family of U.S. President Donald Trump.
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5: Hello, and welcome to Distillations, extracts from the past, present, and future of chemistry. I'm Mayor Rindy. On today's show, we're looking at science education outside of the classroom. We'll trace the history of a 17th century tool used in public science demonstrations, and we'll visit a New York City event that aims to put the sexy back in science. That's all coming up on today's episode of Distillations. Every year, the National Science Foundation conducts a report to see how much the general public knows about science. The results are pretty bleak. Only about half of those surveyed recently knew that atoms are bigger than electrons, or that the Earth revolves around the sun. In an effort to get the public out of the scientific dark ages, innovative educators are pushing a model of communication that stresses public engagement. In that spirit, today's episode is all about bringing science to the people. To begin, we'll look at one of the first modern popular scientists who convinced a generation to get excited about science. Jennifer Dionisio has more in today's Chemical Agent.
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7: In the 1960s, the U.S. Atomic Energy Commission had a public relations problem. Following the Cuban Missile Crisis in 1962, the public was not exactly ready to embrace nuclear power as a viable option. In an effort to improve the AEC's reputation and educate the public about science in general, the Division of Public Information drafted Glenn Seaborg. He was JFK's science advisor and the discoverer of plutonium, among other elements, and he was considered one of America's leading scientists. The result was Seaborg on Science, a series of 10 broadcasts featuring interviews conducted by Ed Runna, a member of the information staff at the Argonne National Lab. The programs covered a range of topics, including Seaborg on robots.
8: It is called Hardy Man, and it would amplify its operator's strength about 25 times.
7: Foods of the future.
9: And even sawdust may someday become highly nutritious food.
7: And the experimental city.
9: Think of a city where there are never any traffic jams, where there is no pollution or smog.
7: The emphasis was on the overall usefulness of science, increasing crop yields, cleaning up the environment, detecting art forgeries. They even braved the topic of using nuclear explosions in large-scale construction projects.
9: It could dig harbors and reservoirs, mountain passes, and canals.
7: The idea was to present science as man's useful servant, not as a threat to his continued existence. Looking back on the series 40 years later, Seaborg's bold predictions were sometimes dead on.
8: I've even heard it suggested that one day we will be able to carry computers in our pockets, like transistor radios.
7: Check. He suggested that robots would eventually control production lines. Check. Of course, he was off on a few things, too. For one, computers don't yet control every aspect of our lives, and the food we eat is not entirely man-made. Nevertheless, Seaborg on Science's popularity testifies to the fact that if you bring science to the people, they'll listen and they'll learn. For Distillations, I'm Jennifer Dionisio.
6: 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Dr. Seaborg has talked about the effects of science on our everyday lives.
5: Jennifer Dionisio is Distillation's assistant producer.

0: a dramatic scene unfolds. A natural philosopher, probably an itinerant scientific lecturer, uses an air pump to exhaust the air from a jar containing a bird. The suffocating animal has collapsed against the jar's glass walls. This vivid demonstration of air's necessity to life is witnessed by a crowd of onlookers whose reactions range from earnest contemplation to distress. By the time of Wright's painting, air pumps had been transformed from cutting-edge investigative apparatus to a key component of the educator's tool chest. The instrument's first use traces back to the late 1640s, when German engineer and natural philosopher Otto von Guericke developed the air pump while seeking to prove the existence of vacuums. 20 years later, Robert Boyle and Robert Hooke used the air pump in a series of investigations that moved beyond the age-old vacuum debate and provoked bold new questions about the properties of air. By the early 20th century, air pumps were standard equipment in secondary school science classrooms and laboratories. For the most part, their form had been perfected. Any additional improvements were cosmetic. CHF's air pump is a classroom model dating from the late 19th or early 20th century. The painted motifs and stylized flowers decorating the pump's handle hint at the instrument's importance for demonstration of scientific principles, rather than experimentation. And that's today's Tools of the Trade. I'm Gigi Naglack.
1: Gigi Naglack is CHF's outreach coordinator. This piece was adapted from an article written by Aaron McCleary in Chemical Heritage magazine. You can see Wright's famous air pump painting on our website, distillations.chemheritage.org. Want to share your favorite experiment or tool of the trade? 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You're listening to Distillations. I'm Mayor Rindy. In major cities across the country, the tradition of public science is alive and well. On any given day, there are opportunities to hear lively discussion on scientific issues or share a drink with notable researchers and fellow science buffs. Here at CHF, we offer a monthly Science on Tap event where folks gather at a local bar for drinks and conversation on topics ranging from fossils to forensics. In New York City, a similar event is bringing science to the people. Producer Lisa Gray has the story.
2: On a Wednesday night in downtown Manhattan, about 300 people gather to learn about music in the brain. It's Science in the City Night, a project of the New York Academy of Sciences. And like the popular TV show the series is named for,
3: we want these events to have some sex appeal.
2: That's Adrienne Burke, executive director of the Science in the City program. She's made it her mission to create programs that are entertaining, educational, and social.
3: We're asking people to come to the New York Academy of Sciences on a weeknight after work. We make it something that is really a great date. You not only get an hour-long lecture and a half hour of Q&A, but a chance afterwards to mingle over wine and cheese with the scientists, the speakers. We have a book signing, and then you can meet other people who are fans of these topics.
2: The idea is to create events that are equally accessible to both the New York Academy of Sciences members and the general public. They do this by pairing a scientist with an artist or author. Tonight, psychologist Daniel Levitin is presenting with singer-songwriter Roseanne Cash.
4: You act like you were just born tonight, face down in...
5: The cerebellum, for those of you that don't know, is a bundle of fibers. It's at the back of the brain, back here below the visual cortex. We think of it as being involved in motor control.
6: Yeah.
5: And it's believed to contain an internal timer that musicians use.
2: Tonight's theme is the science of the five senses, specifically hearing.
5: Every time you hear a favorite song, you're laying down a new trace for the experience in the moment, but it's also connected to every other time you've heard that song.
6: That's interesting.
5: And you're bringing...
2: The audience ranges from college students to retirees, musicians to history teachers. Science in the City organizers hope for this kind of diverse audience.
7: The conceit of pairing a scientist with an artist is a nice one because it's C.P. Snow's old divide of the two cultures, you know, where science went off in one way and the artists on another.
2: Author and smell expert Avery Gilbert has been a part of the Science in the City since it started back in 2007. He says the success of the pairing becomes very apparent during the Q&A.
7: People kind of come with their questions in their pockets. They've been wanting to ask somebody this for years or tell somebody about this. They get a lot of confessions sometimes.
8: What happens in my brain when I'm listening to Stevie Wonder or Earth, Wind & Fire and I'm having a

0: musical orgasm. What's firing? What's going on?
1: Well, we published a study, Mike.
2: Following the hearing event, Shira Fishkin couldn't wait to get up to the mic.
3: I teach music appreciation. It fascinates me to see what happens to people when they're excited about music and they start tapping their feet and their dopamine starts rising. There's always some basic underlying question you want to get answered.
2: For almost 2 years, the Science in the City events have been a gateway to introduce the public to New York City's scientific strengths. They've held events on the science of food, including chocolate, cheese, beer, and scotch. An event called Neurocinematics, where science meets filmmaking, and the science of getting a grip on the psychology of emotional awareness. Science in the City also produces a weekly podcast produced by Alana Rangi.
4: What's cool for Science in the City is we're really beginning to connect these really high-profile, compelling scientists with just the New York community, with everyday people, you know? Suddenly, they're like, oh, that scientist, he actually lives right around the corner from me. I really hope that we're helping New Yorkers kind of realize that science is an integral part of their everyday life.
2: Science in the City regularly shares calendar space with other New York outlets, such as the American Museum of Natural History, 92nd Street Y, Science Cafe at Columbia University, the Secret Science Club, and others. Science is cool in other cities, too. There's Cafe Sci in Boston, Chicago Cafe Scientifique, Down to a Science in San Francisco, and Science on Tap in Philadelphia. For Distillations, I'm Lisa Gray.
5: Lisa Gray is an independent producer based in New York City. For more information about the Science in the City series, including future events, check out their website, nyas.org. And if you're in Philly, come check out Science on Tap on the second Monday of every month at 6 p.m. And that's it for this week's episode of Distillations. Distillations is a presentation of the Chemical Heritage Foundation. Mia Lobel is our senior producer. Our associate producer is Victoria Indivira, and our assistant producer is Jennifer Dionisio. 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Until next time, I'm Mayor Rindy.

0: Legend has it, this song came to Hank Williams while with fiance Billie Jean Horton. Just driving around, talking about standard fiance stuff, like his ex-wife. You're on The Sound Beat.
1: Your cheating heart will tell on you.
0: While telling his future bride about his former's infidelities, he cried out that one day Audrey's cheatin' heart would pay. A hit was born, and probably so was a discussion regarding whether or not he was really over his ex-wife. MGM released this song in January 1953, just weeks after Hank's death at age 29. In 2004, Your Cheatin' Heart was named number one in CMT's list of the 40 greatest Done Me Wrong songs. This episode was co-written by Alexis Lisser, part of the Soundbeat Class Partnership. 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I'm Brett Barry.
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4: 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And to the engineer, it's a treasure trove. Almost every item has an elaborate history of design and redesign. Some survive, and some pass into obscurity, rendered obsolete by new technology. I recently found myself thumbing through From Hearth to Cookstove, Gadgets and Utensils Made or Used in America from 1700 to 1930. The book doesn't pretend to be all-encompassing. No surprise, a complete history would require volumes. But it does contain some gems. Take, for example, the ale boot, a metal pot shaped like a boot. It's easily thrust deep into the coals of a fire, warming your beer on cold winter nights. We find an assortment of devices for keeping flies away from food, a real concern before window screens. One such device is the fly fan. Wind it up, and a woman's handheld fan waves back and forth, a mechanical means for saying, shoo fly, shoo. Before the toaster was the toast fork. The many innovative designs were used to hold bread over the fire, much as we use sticks to roast our marshmallows today. The contraptions for peeling apples are a delight. Gears, blades, springs, many are quite elaborate. By 1874, over 80 patents had been filed for cast iron apple parers. Was it really that important a utensil? The collection of tools for mashing potatoes goes on for pages. Then there are the egg beaters. Some look like springs, others like failed fly swatters. Variations of the dual interlocking mixer are popular. All totaled, I counted 51 different designs in the book, all hand-powered. That's not true of butter churns. Some of them incorporate treadmills so they can be run on dog power. and women were behind many of the improvements. According to an article in the New York Times, by 1890, women had filed 2,400 patents, an astounding number given the role of women in that era. Most were filed by thrifty housewives, generally in the nature of kitchen utensils and domestic articles. Women didn't simply inspire changes, they engineered them. We take our kitchen gadgetry for granted. We chop with a Cuisinart, mix with a blender, and slice bagels with specially designed bagel cutters. But our kitchens are filled with history and innovation. It's something to think about next time you're preparing a meal. I'm Andy Boyd at the University of Houston, where we're interested in the way inventive minds work.
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6: You could wake up any morning to the news that humans have found life beyond our planet. It could be fossils of ancient life on Mars. It could be the discovery of microorganisms in one of the salty oceans on the asteroid Ceres, the moons of Jupiter, Europa, and Ganymede, and or Enceladus, the strange little moon of Saturn. It could be the reception of electromagnetic signals from a distant advanced civilization. The effect of such a discovery on humanity would depend on the type of alien life discovered and its distance from us. Some have wondered if humanity might end up second best in a physical interaction with an alien culture, as was the case of the Aztecs at the hands of Cortez and his fellow invaders. Others have wondered if information gleaned from alien radio signals would be used for good or evil by residents of our planet. These arguments have been used to suggest that we avoid communicating with off-world civilizations. Even the discovery of lowly microorganisms outside of our biosphere has great promise and risks. To prepare for these possibilities, scientists are studying life at extreme ocean depths, temperatures, and pressures, as well as in the high, dry, cold desert regions of Antarctica, to see how life as we know it has adapted to extreme conditions. Other researchers scan the skies, searching for alien signals from distant sources. Additional groups of scientists are planning space missions to continue the search for life in our solar system. Lacking hard evidence, many of us continue to look into the night sky and wonder what is out there. For Travelers in the Night, this is Dr. Al Grauer. Go to travelersinthenight.org, program 228, for more information.
7: 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I'm the director of the Science Working Group at Radio Newark. 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Thank you and have a good day.

0: At the tone, we've reached the top of the hour. 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
1: This is the World Industrial News for Thursday, July 30th. 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Wastewater dot. It's everywhere. Wastewater tends to garner the most headlines in regard to oil and gas fracking activities, which results in millions of gallons of, sometimes radioactive, fracking brine being reinjected into the ground. However, wastewater is a product of virtually every major industrial process, from food and beverages to pharmaceuticals. Of the more than $1 trillion in current, on-the-ground, active U.S. industrial construction being tracked by Industrial Info Resources, more than $475 billion worth of these projects feature a specified wastewater component. While these can be built as just a matter of course within a plant's existing systems, many projects are dedicated to the construction and installation of specific units and plants aimed solely at wastewater treatment. More than $1 billion worth of construction that deal with these wastewater plants and units is either underway or lined up for the future in the U.S. Industrial Info Resources has details on all of them. The United States is the world leader in exports of LNG Federal Data Show. LNG exports are on pace to increase by around 8% next year. Industrial Info in its NatGas Today report for Wednesday showed another 6 billion cubic feet per day in feedstock would be needed to keep pace with expansion projects along the U.S. Gulf Coast. Expansions are already underway. With fighting again intensifying in the Middle East, Italian energy company Edison said it was informed of further delays in securing liquefied natural gas from Qatar. Industrial Info Resources has been tracking war-related impacts on the global energy sector since fighting began in late February with joint U.S.-Israeli airstrikes on Iran. Alongside the U.S., Qatar is one of the world's premier suppliers of LNG, a commodity previously spared from geopolitical issues. According to Industrial Info Resources data, about 12.8 million tons of LNG per year may be offline for as long as 5 years due to damage from the Air Al-S Lafan North and South facilities, which could cost Qatar Energy $26 billion. China's oil and gas production totaled 216 million tons for 2025, equivalent to 4.6 million barrels per day, putting China in fifth place globally. For details on these and other breaking news, read the full stories at industrialinfo.com. I'm Christine Ramos, reporting for Industrial Info News.

0: Profile America, Friday, July 30th. The national government's broad involvement in individual health insurance goes back to this date 56 years ago. That's when President Lyndon Johnson signed the Social Security Amendments, which established Medicare and Medicaid. The legislation was introduced in Congress in March 1965 and passed by large majorities in both the House and Senate. In January 1966, President Johnson handed the first Medicare cards to former President Harry Truman, who had advocated such a program, and his wife, Bess. Today, the Medicare system covers more than 61 million Americans. The 65 and older population in the United States is over 54 million and is expected to reach nearly 95 million by the year 2060. You can find more facts about America's people, places, and economy from the American Community Survey at census.gov.
1: A very interesting ad. The Monday Morning Memo for May 1st, 2006. The doctor's waiting room glowed with old magazines. As I stood there amidst this strange illumination, I noticed an ad for IBM Consulting that featured an executive woman peering thoughtfully into the distance. In the foreground hung the three questions that haunt every business that has ever achieved category dominance.
2: How do we keep our latest innovation from becoming our last? How do we keep our organization as agile as a startup? How do we keep a fear of risk from blinding us to opportunity?
1: The selection of these questions was pure genius. I applaud the ad writer. Even more brilliant was the fact that none of them was answered. For that, you'd have to call IBM Consulting. To pass the time, I decided to draft my own answers to each of these haunting questions.
2: How do we keep our latest innovation from becoming our last?
1: Trust your intuition. Remember how to play. Do at least one crazy thing each day. Specifically, when your mind begins to wander and you find yourself thinking a strange and unproductive thought, ask, "What would it cost me to chase this rabbit right now?" If you can afford the time, unleash the fun-loving beagle in your brain to chase that zigzagging rabbit of distraction. But don't be surprised if these furry little

0: friends lead you to a brilliant innovation. The rabbit of distraction is often a topological recall cue. And the beagle is always pattern recognition, a function of your brain's intuitive and wordless right hemisphere. Having recognized a possible solution to a puzzle you've been unconsciously trying to solve, the freewheeling beagle in your right brain whispers to the logical lawyer of the left, "Woohoo, did you see that? Follow me." It is the rabbit of inexplicable distraction, Alice, that will guide you into Wonderland.
1: How do we keep our organization as agile as a startup?
0: Carve into the top of your desk where you can see it every day. The truth shall make you free, but first, it shall make you angry. Specifically, allow people who haven't drunk your Kool-Aid and have no reverence for your success to study your core strength in search of the weaknesses that could be exploited by a challenger. When a competitive strategy is discovered that could actually work, do it to yourself before someone else does. Become your own competitor and be merciless. Also, recognize that all answers are temporary. Allow no cow to become sacred. Yesterday's brilliant insight is tomorrow's traditional method. Specifically, hang a 12-foot banner on the wall in the hallway that says, "I can't understand why people are frightened of new ideas. I'm frightened of the old ones." Gather your staff every morning and have them say these words out loud in unison, like the Pledge of Allegiance. I'm not just being colorful here. I'm being completely serious. The inertia of corporate cultural memory cannot be overcome without employing a physical action and repeating it as a group for at least 13 consecutive days. This is absolutely essential if you plan to overcome
2: the way it's always been.
0: Changing corporate policy, having a meeting, and sending out a memo just won't get it done.
1: How do we keep a fear of risk from blinding us to opportunity?
0: Remember that proof of concept never requires you to bet the farm. Ideas that seem prohibitively dangerous can always be affordably tested. Create a culture of experimentation whose mantra is, "There are no ideas too crazy to test." Specifically, budget for failure. Set aside hard dollars for testing new ideas with an increase in knowledge being the only expected outcome. Risk is now eliminated. Fear is gone. You will have created the perfect environment for successful research and development. Hopefully, there was something here you can use. I always give you my best.
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4: There's great interest in Comet Einstein for a couple of reasons. First of all, it's coming from the very edge of our solar system. So it still retains the primordial ices from which it formed 4.5 billion years ago. It's been traveling from the outer edge of the solar system for about 5.5 million years to reach us in the inner solar system. And it's going to make an extremely close approach to the sun and hence could become very bright and possibly a very easy naked eye object in early December. There's three possibilities when this comet rounds the sun on Thanksgiving Day of 2013. It could be tough enough to survive the passage of the sun and be a fairly bright naked eye object in the early morning sky in the first week of December, or the sun could actually pull it apart. The tidal forces could actually pull this comet apart, and so it has several chunks rounding the sun and putting out a great show, in early December. Or, if the comet's very weak, it could break up into a cloud of dust and be a complete bust in December. Well, Comet Einstein shouldn't be feared. It should be appreciated for the opportunities it's going to present. It's going to round the sun on Thanksgiving Day, and there's going to be a small army of amateur and professional astronomers on the Earth, and spacecraft are going to be observing this object near the sun. So we're going to find out a great deal about what this comet is made of, and hence we're going to find out a great deal about what the solar system was like 4.5 billion years ago.
5: Today is July 30th on Tidbits in Time, a fascinating day. Stay with me to hear about Parkinson's Law for Bureaucracies. We'll tell you a viral trend in book publishing. Remember when an infamous union boss went missing? And tell you something you didn't know about Henry Ford on his birthday. All that, plus we'll do our daily calisthenics with the flowers and trees. Tidbits in Time is next, so get out your yoga mat and be ready to stretch. July 30th, 1909, Cyril Northcote Parkinson was born at Barnard Castle, County Durham, England. He became famous for his best-selling book, Parkinson's Law, the main premise of which states that in bureaucratic organizations, the work expands so as to fill the time available for its completion. Not a bad observation, really, and a concept familiar to most everyone. Thwarting this law is simple, by merely setting tight deadlines and then being disciplined in hitting them. Procrastinators, take note. Speaking of books, it was on July 30th, 1935 that the first paperback book was published by Penguin Books in England. Buoyed by an initial order of 63,000 by Woolworth, some 1 million Penguins were published within 10 months after the company was founded. Some of the first 10 Penguin books were authored by Ernest Hemingway, Dorothy L. Sayers, and Agatha Christie. Part of the success of the line was because of the cheap price at sixpence each. July 30th, 1975, 62-year-old James Riddle Jimmy Hoffa, former president of the Teamsters Union, went to lunch for a peace meeting with two mafia leaders at the Maccas Red Fox restaurant in suburban Detroit, Michigan, but he never came home. He was seen getting into a car with several other men at about 2:45 that afternoon, but he completely vanished thereafter. Years of investigations came to no definite conclusions, but he was declared legally dead 7 years later. July 30th, 1863, Henry Ford was born in Dearborn, Michigan. The balance of power in World War II was shifted by America's production. The aircraft industry had been building the B-24 Liberator bomber at an impressive pace of one a day. When Henry Ford got the contract, his Willow Run plant built one an hour, running 24/7 shifts, pumping out 600 bombers a month. Pilots slept on cots, ready to fly planes hot off the production line to air bases. July 30th, 1932, Walt Disney Productions released the world's first three-strip process Technicolor cartoon through United Artists to theaters everywhere. The silly symphony titled Flowers and Trees was originally intended to be black and white and was already in production, but Disney agreed to try the color experiment and ordered it redone. A bold and risky move that could have bankrupted them because the cartoon went way over budget, the gamble paid off when the short proved wildly popular with audiences. For your very own email print version of Tidbits in Time, showing up every day for free in your inbox, just send a request to adrian@tidbitsintime.com. That's adrian@tidbitsintime.com. For Tidbits in Time, this has been Gene Vann.
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7: Welcome back, everybody. I'm Rick Pettigrew, bringing you our four top news stories from this past week of Archaeologica. Send us feedback on the Archaeology Channel Facebook page or post a message on our social networking site, ArchaeoSeek. A new collection of bones from Flores Island expands our understanding of the mysterious hominids called hobbits. A study of ancient soils suggests that Cahokia was not suddenly abandoned. Analysis of stone inscriptions on the pillars at Göbekli Tepe suggests they represent the world's oldest known calendar. And researchers at an important early Bronze Age site in China report the discovery of an industrial-scale bone needle workshop in the Central District. Thanks to everyone for supporting our subscription platform Heritage Broadcasting Service, available at heritagetac.org. We now have hundreds of titles you can binge upon on Roku. 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Again, that link is heritagetac.org. Our tour program, TAC Tours, will continue in March 2025 with our tour of southern Iran and its many spectacular sites spanning thousands of years in the cradle of civilization. Space is still available for this rare opportunity. The link to our tour program is at archaeologychannel.org/tours. And now, here's Laura Kennedy with the audio news from Archaeologica. We hope you find this to be a valuable part of your day.
8: Welcome to the audio news from Archaeologica. I'm Laura Kennedy, and these are the headlines in archaeological and historical news for the week of August 4th through August 10th, 2024. Our first story this week comes from the Indonesian island of Flores, where researchers have found bones that may belong to the ancient extinct human group Homo floresiensis. As reported by Cosmos magazine, researchers discovered 11 bones belonging to at least four individuals, including one adult and two children. They discovered the bones at the Mata Mengge fossil site in the Soa Basin in central Flores. The bones are 700,000 years old. A new study in the journal Nature Communications describes three of the fossils, including an extra small humerus. The small stature of this species is what really stood out. Homo floresiensis was discovered in 2003 at the Liang Bua Cave, 75 kilometers away from Mata Mengge. The species died out around 60,000 years ago and stood around 1.1 meters tall. Archaeologists are still uncertain about their origins. Scientists generally agree that Homo floresiensis is a separate species of human. However, researchers have many different notions as to how it developed. One proposal is that the species is a remnant of an ancient small hominin population from Africa. Another explanation is that they evolved from Homo erectus, which existed in Asia about 1.8 million years ago. According to Dr. Adam Brum, study co-author and professor at Griffith University in Australia, the new fossils support the idea that Homo floresiensis developed from Homo erectus migrants, whose stature declined over time. Researchers uncovered two teeth belonging to the species. One tooth strongly resembles teeth that belonged to an early Homo erectus found on the Indonesian island of Java. Archaeologists have proposed that once on the island, Homo erectus developed into Homo floresiensis through an ecogeographical principle called Foster's Rule. The rule states that the size of a species will vary depending on environmental resources. According to Brum, following Foster's Rule, it's likely that mammals that become trapped on resource-poor islands will evolve over time into a smaller size, as small bodies require fewer resources. While this new discovery is vital for helping researchers understand the development of Homo floresiensis, much more needs to be studied about the species. Additionally, the area of Wallacea, or the group of mostly Indonesian oceanic islands between Asia and Australia, might hold more species of evolved hominins. Next, we go to St. Louis, Missouri, where a new study has proposed that the ancient native settlement of Cahokia across the Mississippi River in Illinois was not abandoned due to climate change. A widely accepted previous proposal was that the city was abandoned at the end of the 13th century due to crop failure from prolonged drought. As reported by The Independent, at its peak, this pre-Columbian settlement contained a population of over 50,000 people. It also had complex roads, plazas, earthen mounds, and an observatory. The site included four earthen mounds placed in the cardinal directions from Monk's Mound, the largest prehistoric earthwork in the Americas. According to a study conducted by Washington University in St. Louis, scientists analyzed carbon atoms from fossil plants dating to the collapse of Cahokia's population. At the time, drought was common throughout the Midwest. Cahokians had a diverse diet, including fish, birds, deer, and nuts. They also grew squash, goosefoot, and sumpweed. In comparison to their typical diet, drought-adapted plants such as prairie grasses and maize incorporate carbon into their structures at such a rate that it leaves telltale signatures. According to study co-author Natalie Mueller, none of the evidence suggests that prairie grasses took over, which would be expected in times of crop failure. This makes it likely that Cahokia was able to adapt to climate change and not feel the impacts of the drought. The settlement also likely had storage systems for grains and other sustenance that could last through times of hardship. The research team proposes that the abandonment of the city was gradual. In this scenario, settlement members likely spread out in search of different opportunities, and the abandonment of Cahokia was a gradual process. One proposal from the study is that Cahokia's centralized hierarchical structure accelerated the population decline. As the population declined, those who remained would have had a larger burden of labor to support the structure. This suggests that cultural resilience during climate change is caused by social factors rather than environmental factors. Studies like this one, analyzing how ancient people responded in times of climate change, point out the limitations in the current understanding of how plant communities actually respond to climate stress. Cahokia is not a story of collapse. Rather, it's a story of the inhabitants spreading out to be near family or to find different opportunities. The study was published in the journal The Holocene. Our third story takes us to the southeastern Anatolian region of Turkey, where a new study proposes that stone carvings at the archaeological site of Göbekli Tepe may function as the world's oldest calendar. As reported by Heritage Daily, researchers from Istanbul University and the University of Chicago initially studied the site in 1963. They interpreted Göbekli Tepe's T-shaped pillars as grave markers from the early Neolithic period. Göbekli Tepe is a temple complex and multi-phase tell. A tell is an artificial mound representing the accumulated sediments of an ancient settlement. The earliest dating for this site is around 9530 BC, between 11,000 and 12,000 years ago. Göbekli Tepe has three distinct layers within the tell. The third and deepest layer includes circular compounds and almost 200 T-shaped limestone pillars. The layout connects enclosures in the shape of an equilateral triangle. In the new study published in the journal Time and Mind, Dr. Martin Swetman from the University of Edinburgh examined V-shaped symbols carved onto the limestone pillars. He proposes that if each V-shape represents a single day, then one pillar reveals a solar calendar of 365 days. The calendar incorporates 12 lunar months of either 29 or 30 days and 11 epigomenal or extra days. In this interpretation, the V-shape around the neck of a bird-like beast carved next to the proposed calendar represents the summer solstice. Researchers have excavated statues and carvings with V-shaped neck markings at other nearby archaeological sites. These corroborating symbols imply the connection of the V-shape and time. The carvings on the site pillars in this proposal depict both the solar and lunar cycles. This is incredibly important because the carvings might then present the world's earliest lunisolar calendar. Other known lunisolar calendars, which follow moon phases and solar positions, emerged several millennia later than Göbekli Tepe. Dr. Swetman also suggests that the carvings record the impact of comet fragments into the Earth around 10,800 BC, almost 13,000 years ago. This impact might have caused the younger Dryas mini ice age that lasted over 1,200 years. He also suggests that the event may have impacted the development of civilization in the Fertile Crescent by creating a new cult or religion. According to Dr. Swetman, the comet impact might have triggered civilization by causing agricultural developments to adapt to the new and colder climate. Attempts by people to record what they saw may have laid the groundwork for the development of writing. The animal symbols carved onto the pillars may conceivably be connected with much later astronomical symbols from Mesopotamia and Egypt. Comparing these symbols may provide insights into fully deciphering the symbols of Göbekli Tepe. However, other researchers will no doubt comment on these interpretations. We end our week at the Shimao site in Shanxi, China, where researchers have excavated one of the earliest bone needle workshops. The workshop sheds light on Chinese craft specialization during the critical transition phase from the Neolithic to the Bronze Age, around the second millennium BC. As reported by Phys.org, researchers led by Hua Wang excavated the Shimao site between 2016 and 2018. They discovered stone walls, ceremonial structures, and an enormous stone terrace mound. The site is built with three main elements, including an outer enclosure, an inner enclosure, and the central mound. The mound is also called the Royal Terrace, or Huangchen Tai. The mound holds temples, stone reliefs, petroglyphs, and the bone needle workshop. According to researcher Dr. Li Min, earlier Neolithic bone tool production was on a small scale. The Shimao site was the first specialized workshop for large-scale bone tool production. The workshop shows the beginnings of the transition to Bronze Age industrial production. The workshop's location may be important, as it's near ritual and possibly palatial buildings. This might indicate that Shimao was a pilgrimage center. People would have used the Shimao workshop needles to produce shamanistic costumes made of silk, hemp, and sheepskin. They would decorate the costumes with cowrie shells, turquoise beads, and small copper accessories. Researchers excavated more than 16,000 needles from the site. Most of them were made with the bones of sheep or goats. The bones came from general consumption as well as ritual sacrifice. The large number of bones also points to Shimao as a site of pilgrimage, needing sheep for ritual activities and feasts. During the Neolithic era, many types of animals were used for non-standardized home needle production, while one species was used for industrial needle production in the Bronze Age. The Shimao workshop demonstrates a transition period because it uses elements from both eras. The Shimao needles are primarily made from sheep bones. This was a popular material for needles because of its smooth and dense properties. Shimao needles also came in many different sizes, shapes, and widths, indicating their use in different textiles and stages of production. Craft specialization, such as the production of bone needles, provides many insights into ancient economies. However, researchers still have many more questions about the operations of the bone needle factory and how they may have contributed to larger trade networks. The research is published in the Journal of Anthropological Archaeology. That wraps up the news for this week. For more stories and daily news updates, visit Archaeologica on the World Wide Web at archaeologica.org, where all the news is history. 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I'm Laura Kennedy, and I'll see you next week.
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11: 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HIV services, including the PrEP drug for high-risk individuals, which is more than 90% effective in preventing HIV/AIDS from sexual contact, is available. 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
12: Now the news. I'm Wen Jie. The Communist Party of China will hold the fifth plenary session of its 20th Central Committee in Beijing in October. A political bureau meeting chaired by General Secretary Xi Jinping made the decision on Thursday. The meeting called for continued efforts to advance the party's full and rigorous health governance and strengthen governance capacity. It also highlighted China's economic resilience, urging stronger policy support, deeper opening up, and better coordination of domestic and international development. The meeting further emphasized improving livelihoods, managing key risks, and promoting ecological protection and carbon neutrality. The CPC

0: PC Central Committee has held a symposium with non-CPC figures to seek views on the country's economic situation and economic priorities for the second half of the year. General Secretary Xi Jinping chaired the meeting, where he called for steady economic progress and the full implementation of the new development philosophy. He also stressed the need to expand domestic demand and further integrate technological and industrial innovation. Chinese Vice Premier He Lifeng, also China's lead person for China-U.S. economic and trade affairs, has held a video call with U.S. Treasury Secretary Scott Bessent and U.S. Trade Representative Jamison Greer on China-U.S. economic and trade relations. The two sides discussed the next phase of bilateral economic and trade engagement, including keeping trade ties stable, expanding practical cooperation, and addressing each other's concerns. China also expressed serious concerns over recent U.S. trade restrictions. Both sides agreed to strengthen communication, expand cooperation, and work toward more stable China-U.S. economic ties. The Ministry of Industry and Information Technology says China's open-source AI ecosystem has surpassed 10 billion cumulative downloads worldwide. Chinese-developed models have overtaken U.S. models, accounting for 41% of global downloads on Hugging Face, the world's largest open-source AI platform. The ministry says the growth has been driven by models including Kuan, DeepSeek, GLM, and Baichuan. U.S. President Donald Trump said his Board of Peace has reached an agreement to disarm Hamas and other armed groups in Gaza as part of a ceasefire plan. Hamas has not yet commented on the statement. Trump said the plan would be implemented in phases, with the Israeli forces withdrawing as disarmament moves forward, while an international stabilization force and a new Palestinian police force would take over security responsibilities in Gaza. The Gaza Health Ministry says nearly 1,200 Palestinians have been killed since the October 2025 ceasefire. Brazil has requested dispute consultations with the World Trade Organization over additional U.S. tariffs on Brazilian products. Brazil argues the duties, including extra tariffs of 25% and 12.5% under U.S. Section 301 investigations, violate WTO rules. The move formally starts a dispute process, with both sides given 60 days to seek a settlement before Brazil can request a WTO panel review. Spain has deployed troops to the North African enclave of Ceuta after thousands of migrants crossed from neighboring Morocco. Local media reported that at least 9 migrants died while attempting to reach the territory by sea. Spain's government said it would strengthen coordination with Morocco to address the situation and speed up the return of the people who enter the enclave illegally. The EU has also pledged support, including through its border agency Frontex. European football's governing body, UEFA, has voted to boycott FIFA competitions, including the World Cup, if FIFA moves ahead with plans to sell a stake in a new commercial subsidiary to private investors. The unanimous vote by UEFA's member federations comes in protest against FIFA president Gianni Infantino's proposal to spin off the governing body's commercial operations in a $20 billion deal, with a 20% stake to be sold to private investors. And that's the news. I'm Wenjie.
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3: Welcome to A Cup of Health with CDC, a weekly feature of the MMWR, the Morbidity and Mortality Weekly Report. I'm your host, Dr. Robert Gaines. It's the perfect public health storm. Obesity, arthritis, and physical inactivity have combined to create a major problem among the aging U.S. population. Dr. Jennifer Hootman is an epidemiologist with CDC's National Center for Chronic Disease Prevention and Health Promotion. She's joining us today to discuss the impact of obesity on arthritis. Welcome to the show, Jennifer.
4: Thank you. I'm glad to be here.
3: Jennifer, just how common is arthritis in the U.S.?
4: Arthritis is one of the most common chronic conditions in the U.S. It affects about 22% of U.S. adults, which is about 50 million people.
3: Is aging in our population making arthritis a bigger problem?
4: Yes, arthritis prevalence does increase with age, but two-thirds of the adults with arthritis are under age 65, so it's not a disease that just affects older adults.
3: What are the symptoms of arthritis?
4: Well, there's different types of arthritis. Osteoarthritis, the most common type, is pain, aching, stiffness, and swelling in and around the joint. The most common joints are the hands and knees. Rheumatoid arthritis is like an inflammatory type of arthritis. It can affect other organ systems like the kidneys and the heart, and it has a lot of fatigue.
3: Jennifer, how many people with arthritis are also considered obese?
4: In 2009, 35% of adults with arthritis were obese, and that's compared to 24% of adults without arthritis.
3: How does obesity make arthritis worse?
4: Well, extra weight on the joints can increase pain and fatigue, decrease their function, increase the risk for disability, and increase the risk for having to have a total joint replacement. Once people have had a joint replacement, it can also contribute to failure of that joint replacement.
3: What are the treatment options for arthritis?
4: Well, arthritis is a very manageable disease. People can do four things to help manage their arthritis. They should watch their weight. If they're overweight or obese, they should try to lose weight. Even small amounts of weight loss can have a big impact in reducing pain. They should be physically active because getting some exercise will burn calories, but even without weight loss, exercise is important because it strengthens the muscles around the joints. They should also get informed, take a class or a course available in the community to help learn to manage their symptoms, and they should see their healthcare provider because early diagnosis and appropriate management can make the disease less severe.
3: Jennifer, where can listeners get more information about arthritis and obesity?
4: They can go to the website www.cdc.gov/arthritis.
3: Thanks, Jennifer. I've been talking today with CDC's Dr. Jennifer Hootman about the impact of obesity on arthritis. Remember, obesity among adults with arthritis makes the disease progress more quickly, which can lead to activity limitations, increased pain, and disability. A healthy diet and regular exercise can result in weight loss and slow the progression of the problems associated with arthritis. Until next time, be well. This is Dr. Robert Gaines for A Cup of Health with CDC.
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5: 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I'm the director of the Science Working Group at Radio Newark. 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
6: Digital Europe, bringing the continent's tech scene to your ears.
7: Europe has a long and varied tradition of eating out, and this has increased dramatically in the past few decades. More people are living in cities, which means they have a greater choice of eateries. Women are working more and less inclined to spend time slaving over a roast in the kitchen. Disposable incomes are rising, so a growing number of people can afford not to cook. But now there's apparently a new eating out trend, eating out at home. Ordering takeaway from restaurants is booming, and it's being helped by some homegrown apps. And we've got Kate Hairsign, our very own science and technology journalist, to tell us all about that. Is taking away or is a takeaway such a new thing in Europe, Kate?
8: Well, look, I lived in Italy for a long time, and there you go into a delicatessen, you get your lasagna or your potato croquettes wrapped up, you take them home and you heat them up. And it's the same in France. You can go into a butcher's and there's actually already cooked food that you get wrapped up and you take it home and heat it up. So there has been some kind of takeaway, really, for a long time. But what's new is the idea of ringing a restaurant and getting a driver to deliver

0: from a company with a driver?
1: Yeah, well, look, there are pizzerias, obviously, with the drivers, but there's not a lot of other restaurants besides pizzerias that have a driver. And it's also, you have to know which ones around you actually deliver. You have to know which ones taste good and that aren't too far away. And then this is really where an app comes in, because it can make your life a bit easier.
0: Like which ones? Who?
1: Well, interestingly, I think it's pretty interesting anyway, several of the world's biggest food delivery apps are actually European. There's a company called Just Eat. It was started up by some Danes, but they then moved it to the UK because they are the biggest takeaway market in Europe. But Just Eat...
0: Yeah, who wants to come out of a night in the UK?
1: That's true. But Just Eat now operates in 13 companies and it's got more than 40,000 restaurants on the books. And it's said to be one of the UK's fastest growing tech companies. So these are actually tech companies. It's not about getting a pizza at your door. It's not a food company. They're a tech company. And there's also the other two big companies here in Germany, Delivery Hero and Foodpanda. Now, they've actually had investor buy into them, so they've created an alliance. And they're the biggest food delivery business in the world outside of China at the moment.
0: I have to say, I'm struggling with the concept of this being a new thing, but what's the advantage? Why is this so booming?
1: Well, the reason it's booming is that you've got an app. You don't have to, like, shuffle through your drawers to find out to pull out those old greasy menus that turn out to be out of date and that the Indian doesn't actually have chicken tikka on the menu anymore. When you've got a food app, you can search with the menus. You can filter by reviews. You can see where the food is disgusting, where it actually tastes really good. And now the really big advantage is that you can just order, click and pay. So it's really like Amazon. It's just like that one-stop shop. It makes everything super easy. And some of the sites even have driver tracking, so you can see where your driver is. So when you're starving, you know how long it's going to take to get to you. So it's really this.
0: Yeah, and you know whether your food's going to be cold when it arrives.
1: Exactly.
0: I imagine this is great for restaurants too. They don't have to stress about drivers or doing their own takeaway marketing.
1: Well, look, on the one hand, that's true. They say in Germany, the takeaway market, there's hardly any chains here. So that more than 80% of the market is just kind of a small restaurant, and for them to have a driver and for them to actually put in a system where they have people delivering, it can be more work. But on the other hand, there have been people starting to complain about fees. So for Just Eat, you have to pay around €1,000 for the hardware terminal. That's what actually processes the order that you put into your own store or into your own restaurant. And then on top of that, you pay a commission of about 10 to 12% on each order. And some are saying this is actually way too much, especially for smaller eateries that are really working on a small margin. It's not worth it for them. But on the other hand, it's kind of the same problem that people have with Amazon. Amazon software is actually so amazingly easy to use that people keep returning to the site to use it to buy things there. And that's what's happening with some of the food apps. For a small company, how are you going to make a food app that is so easy to use that people want to keep using it?
0: This is the problem, though, isn't it? We humans are inherently lazy. And so you have these situations where a company creates a tech platform of some kind and then keeps using the word convenience and ease of use. And maybe indeed their technology is easy to use. But then you have situations where you have these new monopolies, don't you? These new dominant companies like an Amazon or like an Uber in the area of taxi or taxi drivers, or as they like to call it, what is it? Ride sharing, which is a very benign kind of term for basically something that is highly criticized. How can we get around these things? I mean, there must be a market for these apps, right?
1: Well, look, I think it's really difficult. On one side, you've got these big companies like Delivery Hero and Foodpanda and Just Eat. They've been buying out huge amounts of small delivery apps around Europe and places, random places like Bulgaria, Hungary, because the only way for them to be really successful is to have everything there. People aren't going to use them if you click on and there's only 8 pizzerias around you that are delivering food. You want to click on it and have a massive choice of exciting food that you can get delivered to your door. So on one hand, they almost have to be virtually a monopoly to be really useful. And on the other hand, it's the software factor, okay? The commission is difficult. You know, you've got the eatery saying the 10% is too high, but they are getting a software service that has been tested, has a user interface, you know, keeps running all the time. I mean, the CEO of Delivery Hero recently said, you're dealing with people who are hungry, so the technology has to work, because if their food doesn't turn up, they're not going to use you again, you know. So you're grumpy, you're hungry, and the platform goes down. It doesn't work. So
0: they're convinced that there is a market there somewhere. Is there really money to be made?

0: Well, look, the statistics are really hard to come by for takeaway food. The only thing that people really say is that the market, more people are eating out and more people are buying food out to eat in. It's booming. More people have money. The Brits are estimated to eat just under 2 meals a week, takeaway meals a week. It's the biggest market after the US. Now, here in Germany, about 15% of people get a meal delivered at least once a month. And these figures are increasing. But at the moment, between 70 to 90% of these orders, these takeaway orders, are still being rung up on the phone. But these apps are seeing a huge rise in the number of users, like you said, mainly because of the convenience.
1: Yeah, we are lazy, aren't we? Right, I'm going to go off and eat a prepackaged sandwich.
0: Good for you.
1: Kay Hairsign in Karlsruhe, thank you very much.
2: I'm Dr. Anthony Leiserwitz, and this is Climate Connections. In March 2025, more than a foot of rain fell on parts of South Texas in less than 3 days.
3: Some communities were flooded and inundated for up to and even longer than a week after the major rain event.
2: Lucas Belluri, a PhD candidate at the University of Arizona, says some of the hardest hit areas were low-income, largely Latino communities called colonias.
3: Colonias are highly vulnerable to flooding. Many colonias were built in former farmland that was sort of shaped like a bowl to be irrigated from the Rio Grande River.
2: And most colonias lack adequate drainage. So during storms, which are growing more intense as the climate changes, water rushes into these low-lying areas and has nowhere to go. To help highlight the problem, Belluri partnered with community groups to develop a flood mapping tool that combines satellite data with information shared by residents. It shows exactly which areas in the southern tip of Texas were inundated during each of 13 flood events over the past 8 years.
3: And it enables people to zoom in, to zoom out, to type in their address.
2: The maps help reveal which areas bear the greatest burden during extreme rain, so people can advocate for solutions to help keep their communities safe. Climate Connections is produced by the Yale Center for Environmental Communication. 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

0: 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WIZULP, Newark, Radio Newark News.
1: This is the World Industrial News for Friday, July 31st. Brought to you by Industrial Info Resources of Sugarland, Texas. Imwikron Technology earlier this month announced that the first concrete had been poured for the company's Clay, New York, semiconductor manufacturing complex, which it says will be the largest such plant in North America. Meanwhile, Samsung Electronics says it is progressing on first fab at its Taylor, Texas, which is expected to begin operating this year and will begin construction on a second fab.
0: At the tone, we've reached the top of the hour. WIZULP, Newark.
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3: Hi, this is Dave Zanotti. Thanks for joining us today on the Public Square. You know, we've been at this a long time, and we're grateful to have the privilege. I listened back to some of the earliest tapes of this broadcast, and yes, they exist on cassette tape. And then we moved to digital, and even at that, you still had a disc. 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And we're very happy about that. 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You'll find some leading comedians like Michael Jr. You'll find Laura Hillenbrand, author of the book Unbroken, which began the whole Louis Zamperini story here in our country. You'll find people like Alan and Lisa Robertson and Daryl and Stevie Waltrip, and stories of Americans and people all around the world who care about good government, who care about a true concept of principle in our civic government, whose life stories are a struggle on how they walk out their faith in a real world with real answers. 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
5: Today is July 30th. Let's take a look back at today in rock and roll history. 1954. The professional performing debut of a young Elvis Presley took place at Overton Park in Memphis, opening for Slim Whitney.

1988, Steve Winwood had the number one song in the U.S. with Roll With It. It stayed at the top for 4 weeks, making it the number one song of the year.

2009, Procol Harum organist Matthew Fisher won his long battle to be recognized as co-writer of the band's 1967 hit, A Whiter Shade of Pale. Britain's law lords unanimously ruled that Fisher was entitled to a share of future royalties of the song.

0: and roll birthdays on this date. Blues guitarist and singer Buddy Guy, born in 1936 in Lettsworth, Louisiana. Grammy-winning saxophone player David Sanborn, born in 1945 in Tampa, Florida. Jethro Tull bassist Jeffrey Hammond Hammond, born in England in 1946. And singer-songwriter Kate Bush, born in 1958 in Bexley Heath, Kent, England. And that's a look back at July 30th, today in rock and roll history.
1: Question of the week from the Naked Scientists.
2: Hello and welcome to Question of the Week from the Naked Scientists with me, Hannah Critchlow. This week, we consider moving to the city since Jeremy Eaton wrote in with this.
3: Do you have a stronger immune system if you live in a big city because you are surrounded by more people and their diseases?
2: So, do city dwellers have a strengthened immune system in the long term as they come into contact with more people with a greater range of bugs? For the answer, we turn to Professor Eleanor Riley from the Big Cities London School of Hygiene and Tropical Medicine.
4: So, in principle, yes, people living in small isolated communities may experience a more limited number and diversity of infections, and they can lack immunity to diseases which are actually quite commonplace in other environments. And some classical examples of those were epidemics of diseases such as measles and smallpox in small Amazonian communities when they first came into contact with outsiders. But these days, human populations are so mobile that actually very few of these really isolated populations persist. And you're as likely to contract the latest strain of flu whether you live in a huge city or in a smaller town or village nearby. And that's because people move around between these communities on such a regular basis that they move the virus around with them. And we only have to look at how quickly the swine flu epidemic in 2009 reached almost every country in the world, including countries with really low population densities. And we can see from that that actually from the perspective of the bug, we all now live in a single global community, and our immune systems will reflect the fact that we're all exposed to very large numbers of infections.
2: Thanks, Eleanor. So, with frequent global travel, there's no rationale for rushing to live in the city since it won't boost our immune systems. However, pollution and stress from the city have both been linked with weakened immunity. Plus, there's studies that show that people who grow up in cities process stress differently and have an increased risk of getting mental health disorders such as schizophrenia. Moving out now to Pastures New, Pradeep Patel wrote in with this.
5: I want to know, what is wind and where does it come from? Not the type of wind you get from eating lots of baked beans, but the one that we feel in our face and see in the trees.
2: So, what is wind and why is it with us? Let us know your thoughts by posting on our Naked Scientists Facebook page. You can tweet at Naked Scientists, you can email studio@thenakedscientists.com, or you can join in the live debate on our forum, which is at nakedscientists.com/forum.
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0: Some people would call him a loser. He ran for state office. He was beaten. He started a business. He failed. He ran for Congress. He lost. He was nominated for vice president. He lost again. But he knew only those who never tried are the real losers. And Abraham Lincoln was no loser. Persistence. 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
3: Quixote and me, with a quartet of Celts. The Monday Morning Memo for February 4th, 2013. Wizard Academy exists to educate, equip, and encourage small business owners, little people with dreams who face giant corporations with big bank accounts. Like the windmills of Quixote, these giants are often unaware and unfeeling of their challengers. Don Quixote was an average man, distinguished only by his beautiful dream. He called this creation of his mind, My Lady Dulcinea. She was his Helen of Troy, the Galatea of his Pygmalion, the perfect girl next door. All that Quixote accomplished, everything he endured, was in Dulcinea's name and for her honor. She was his Jungian anima.

0: the perfect woman who exists in the mind of every man. Likewise, the Animus is Jung's name for the real man that exists in the mind of every woman. Quixote's Dulcinea was, in reality, a common village girl named Aldonza Lorenzo, and she was completely unaware that Quixote existed. But no matter, a dream is a dream. Small business people are driven by beautiful dreams of common things. A better school for the kids, a house in a nicer neighborhood, a car, a boat, travel to exotic places filled with natives who, strangely, are also dreaming of escape. But no matter, a dream is a dream. Quixote lived in a world populated by characters and monsters of his own making. So do we all. An immortal comic strip featuring an adventurous 6-year-old boy with a toy tiger and a boundless imagination. Calvin is Quixote, and Hobbes, the tiger, is Sancho Panza. In one of my favorite episodes, Calvin says,
1: "Come on, let's go try to find a big poisonous snake."
0: Hobbes asks,
2: "What will we do if we see one?"
0: Calvin replies,
1: "Are you kidding? We'll scare ourselves silly and run around in circles, screaming like a bunch of loons."
0: Hobbes sighs.
2: "I look forward to when we're old enough to get our morning jolt from coffee."
0: Peering through the grass, Calvin replies,
1: "I'll bet that wears off quicker."
0: Are any of us older than 6? I am, by career choice, an ad man, and storytelling is at the heart of good advertising. Did you know that every literary device, every storytelling tool ever crafted, made its debut in 1605 in Miguel de Cervantes' Don Quixote de la Mancha, the first novel ever written? It is impossible for a storyteller to detach himself completely from Quixote. But this mythical man who jousted with windmills is not the only icon of our little school. Wizard Academy takes its name from a group of guys we meet in the second chapter of Matthew, the first book in the Christian New Testament. These wizards see a star in the sky, attach special significance to it, and set off in the darkness to discover where it might lead. Remember that star in the darkness as you consider these lyrics written by Joe Darian for the wildly successful Broadway musical Man of La Mancha.
3: To dream the impossible dream, to fight the unbeatable foe, to bear with unbearable sorrow, to run where the brave dare not go, to right the unrightable wrong, to love pure and chaste from afar, to try when your arms are too weary to reach the unreachable star. This is my quest, to follow that star, no matter how hopeless, no matter how far, to fight for the right without question or pause, to be willing to march into hell for a heavenly cause. And I know, if I'll only be true to this glorious quest, that my heart will be peaceful and calm when I'm laid to my rest. And the world will be better for this, that one man scorned and covered with scars still strove with his last ounce of courage to reach the unreachable stars.
4: If your life's work can be accomplished in your lifetime, you're not thinking big enough. Wes Jackson.
0: The rotation of the Earth causes every star to move slowly across the sky at night, except for one lonely star that sits above the North Pole, and another that sits above the South. Perfectly aligned with the Earth's extended axis, Polaris and the Southern Cross remain forever fixed, motionless and constant, guiding lights to all the world. Stand on the Lachlan Stone after dark at Wizard Academy and mark the hilt of the sword that rises from the top of the tower. That point of light at the hilt's crown is Polaris. You and I call it the North Star, but Quixote would call it Dulcinea, an impossible dream around which the whole world revolves. Mike Metzger once told me that we meet the same 4 people again and again on the ocean of life.
5: "Drifters just go with the flow," he said. "Pushed this way and that by the wind and waves of circumstances. They look around and say, whatever, it's all good. Surfers ride the waves, always looking for the next big thing. Drowners stay in the center of a storm. Rescue them, they'll find another crisis and cry, "Help! Save me! I don't know what I'm going to do!" But sailors counteract the winds and waves of circumstance by rigging sails and twisting rudders. But the sailor cannot navigate without an immovable object, a fixed point, a non-negotiable that is unaffected by circumstances. Without this guiding light, there is nothing for us on life's ocean but to drift, surf, or drown.
0: I don't want to speak harshly or be overly dramatic, but if you have nothing for which you would be willing to suffer, you have little for which to live. Each of us needs a beautiful dream, a guiding light, an unreachable star. May Dulcinea shine forever in the hearts and minds of all mankind, and I pray that your own dream will shine so consumingly bright that you cannot look away. Roy H. Williams. P.S. As Princess Penny was proofreading this memo, she nodded her head and said, "Dead men don't dream." Four words filled with import. Oh yes, the Quartet of Celts. Lochlann is a Gaelic name from loch, meaning lake, and lan, meaning land. A person who comes from the land of waters, a Viking. You see, Scandinavian sailors who settled in Scotland and Ireland were known as Lochlann people. The Lochlann Stone will soon be positioned in the Because Way that leads to the tower at Wizard Academy. It's named after Calvin Lochlann, son of Roy Lochlann, a California friend of the Academy for many years. The handmade sword that rises from the top of the tower was forged by my Canadian partner, Steve Ray, another Scotsman descended from Vikings. The massive iron door that leads from the Because Way into the art gallery of the tower was provided by Tom McDowell, a Scotsman born in Glasgow. Weirdly, a fourth Scotsman, Kyle Caldwell of Atlanta, has volunteered to be responsible for the installation of the Lochlann Stone. These men have never met, and none of them knew that each of the others was of Celtic extraction. Yet for some bizarre, inexplicable reason, these descendants of Vikings were attracted to our story of sailing across vast waters, guided only by a star. When the Lochlann Stone is finally mounted, I will arrange for them to meet. You can be there too if you'd like. It'll be fun. Roy.
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8: This is the Business Review from KWBU and Baylor University's Handkammer School of Business. I'm CJ Jackson. Before he became a patriot and founding father, Benjamin Franklin was a businessman. In This Month in the Life of Benjamin Franklin, Dr. Blaine McCormick takes a closer look at Benjamin Franklin's business years, offering insight and motivation for today's business leaders.
9: And here's This Month in the Life of Benjamin Franklin for events happening in the second half of May. Advertisements are key revenue drivers for printed newspapers, and the ads in Franklin's Pennsylvania Gazette helped move him toward profitability. They also give us a glimpse into the routines and curiosities of life in colonial Philadelphia. The following ad appeared in the Gazette on May 22, 1740. "Notice is hereby given to all persons that there is come to town a very wonderful and surprising creature to all persons in these parts of the world. And it is in Scripture the very same creature, which is there called a camel. The camel was exhibited at the sign of the Indian King, a public house or local inn on Market Street, run by the delightfully named Owen Owen. He was not the only budding P.T. Barnum in colonial Philadelphia, however. In 1727, a lion was exhibited in Philadelphia, and in 1744, a leopard. Franklin's father, Josiah, manufactured both candles and soap, a trade he tried to pass on to his son, but one that the young Franklin disliked because of the smell. Much like Dr. Pepper and Frosted Flakes, the Franklins developed a closely guarded secret recipe for their famous Crown soap. This was passed from family member to family member, and the Boston Franklins generated a good deal of their family income in soap sales. In a letter to his Boston-dwelling sister, Jane Makeham, written on May 30, 1757, Franklin counsels his nephew, Peter Makeham, as he gets his start in the family soap-making business. "I hope he will always take care to make it faithfully, never slight manufacture, or attempt to deceive by appearances. Then he may boldly put his name and mark on it, and in a little time acquire as good a character as any other person whatever. I believe his aunt in Philadelphia, Franklin's wife Deborah, can help him sell a good deal of it." Also in late May of 1743, Franklin publishes and disseminates via post a document entitled "A Proposal for Promoting Useful Knowledge Among the British Plantations in America." In it, Franklin called upon all persons of leisure and curiosity to come together and form the American Philosophical Society to create and share useful knowledge pertaining to subjects like botany, fossils, medicine, chemistry, and the like. In the late May pages of the 1753 Poor Richard's Almanac, Franklin penned one of his most concise and memorable maxims: "Haste makes waste." In contrast, the late May section of 1755 offers the more ponderous: "Think of three things, whence you came, where you were going, and to whom you must account." So remember, a penny saved is still a penny earned, even though Ben Franklin never really said this.
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12: This is UN News Today with me, Chalina Dong. The headlines. Early detection of the deadly and rare Ebola strain in DR Congo is critical, says WHO, as new treatment trials get underway. The UN Rights Office urges stronger protections for child safety online. And the UN World Food Program scales up emergency response in South Sudan as catastrophic hunger and malnutrition deepens. 2 weeks into the latest Ebola outbreak, the UN World Health Organization, WHO, has estimated that there are 906 suspected cases of Ebola in the Democratic Republic of the Congo, DRC, including 223 suspected deaths. Since the 15th of May, UN agencies have been supporting both the DRC and neighboring Uganda to contain the outbreak caused by the rare Bundibugyo strain, which spreads through close contact. Anaïs Legrand, a WHO technical officer, told reporters in Geneva on Friday.
13: It's a disease that you get when you care for someone. 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And this is terrible because this disease, to avoid getting it, you have to ask communities not to touch someone they love when they are feeling sick. But this is critical.
12: Based on previous outbreaks, the lethality ranges between 30 and 50%. Early detection and community mobilization remain critical to saving lives, with potential treatment and vaccines still being assessed, WHO said on Friday. For confirmed cases, three candidate therapeutics for treatment have been prioritized for clinical trials, Ms. Legon revealed, while a preventative treatment is also being prioritized for those who have been in contact with confirmed cases. Meanwhile, the UN Human Rights Office is calling on governments and technology companies to do more to protect children online, warning that digital platforms often expose young viewers to risks that threaten their safety, privacy, and well-being. High Commissioner Volker Turk said online harms are not inevitable, but are often the result of platform design choices, including features that encourage excessive use. He stressed that protecting children online is an urgent priority, but cautioned against relying solely on blanket social media bans. His office, OHCHR, has released a new set of guidelines, Getting Children's Safety Online Right, which calls for safer platform design, stronger oversight, greater accountability for tech companies, and better protections. The recommendations also encourage governments to involve children in shaping online safety policies and to ensure that age verification measures do not create new privacy risks. The UN warns that restrictions based only on age may fail to address the underlying features that make platforms unsafe and could push children towards less regulated online spaces. Turning to South Sudan finally, where the World Food Program has scaled up its emergency response in Akobo East, delivering vital food and nutrition assistance to hundreds of thousands of people facing catastrophic hunger and malnutrition. The move follows an uptick in violence in early March, which displaced approximately 142,000 people from Akobo County and surrounding areas. Our hope is to continue to reach people in need. Sustained safety and security of humanitarians and humanitarian cargo is therefore crucial, said Mutinta Chimuka, WFP country director in South Sudan. According to the latest Global Famine Alert System update, parts of Akobo County are experiencing catastrophic levels of hunger, with one of four counties at risk of famine if conditions deteriorate. Meanwhile, severe malnutrition among children under 5 and breastfeeding mothers is rising sharply. Since launching its emergency response 3 weeks ago, WFP has reached more than 60,000 vulnerable people in Akobo, including more than 15,000 people with emergency food assistance, despite aid operations being hampered by insecurity, infrastructure damage, and the rainy season. Jelena Dong, UN News.
14: The 90-Second Naturalist.
15: Hi there, I'm Thane Maynard. British naturalist Alfred Russel Wallace in the mid-19th century documented a biogeographical boundary that separates the fauna of Asia and Australia in the Malay Archipelago. Now known as Wallace's Line, it runs through Indonesia, specifically through the Lombok Strait between Bali and Lombok and the Makassar Strait between Borneo and Sulawesi. The significance of Wallace's line lies in the stark contrast of species found on either side. To the west of the line, the fauna is predominantly Asian, featuring animals like tigers, elephants, and rhinos. To the east, the fauna is more Australian, including marsupials like kangaroos and possums. This division is due to ancient sea levels and tectonic activity that created deep water barriers, preventing species from crossing and intermingling. Wallace's observations during his travels in the 19th century led to the recognition of this boundary. He noticed that despite the proximity of the islands, the species were remarkably different. This discovery was crucial in the development of biogeography, the study of the distribution of species and ecosystems in geographic space and through geological time.
14: The 90-Second Naturalist is a production of Cincinnati Public Radio and the Cincinnati Zoo, with support from Cincinnati Public Radio members to spread the good news of the natural world.
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17: Ranger Station, Ranger speaking.
18: Yeah, hi. I'd like to report a bear sighting.
17: Location?
18: In the woods, just outside of town.
17: Oh, not surprising. You've got your home. Bears have theirs.
18: Yeah, but see, this wasn't just any bear. This bear was wearing jeans and a hat, as in a Smokey Bear.
17: Jeans and a hat. That's definitely Smokey. What exactly did he have to say?
18: Well, we were about to head home, you know, after having a bonfire.
17: Oh, I can guess where this is going.
18: Right, right. See, Smokey told me the fire wasn't actually out. He said if it's too hot to touch, it's too hot to leave.
17: That's true. Did you know that 9 out of 10 wildfires are caused by humans? That means 9 out of 10 wildfires can be prevented.
18: Wow, no kidding?
17: 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We never kid.
18: Sorry.
17: That was a joke.
18: Oh.
17: Get your Smokey on. 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
20: Scientifically speaking, to say that a landscape is lifeless is an extraordinary claim. Given what we know about life, few things are actually lifeless, even if they appear otherwise.
21: Come on, get off the couch already. Do something. Go outside. Can you at least lift your legs so I can get by? Get a life.
20: Well, just about everywhere on Earth has gotten a life and has a hard time avoiding doing so. For example, you can scrub your face all you want, but it won't be lifeless. It won't be a dermatological desert. Face mites have staked out a claim in your pores.
21: Same is true with Earth. In the majority of places we have thought were too hot, too cold, too remote, or too acidic for life to exist, we've discovered organisms that thrive there. Lake Vostok in Antarctica was thought to be an exception. Surely a lake buried under 2 miles or 3 kilometers of ice, cut off from sunlight for 15 million years, is sterile, sterile, sterile. But like a Houdini escape in reverse, something found a way in. Not that long ago, we spoke with microbiologist Jill McCookie in Antarctica. At that time, she and her team were excited by their recent discovery that a water sample extracted from another subglacial Antarctic lake, Lake Willens, contained life forms. Here's a clip of our exchange.
22: When we went down with our sampler, we could tell when it came up. We would do a quick analysis in the lab. We would look at conductivity, and that would tell us something about the salinity, and we knew then that we had the subglacial lake water. And then together we looked at it under a microscope, and we were able to visualize DNA-containing cells. It was very exciting.
21: So as a microbiologist, could you say a little bit about what this discovery means, finding life in an Antarctic lake? Why is that an important discovery?
22: So for a microbiologist, I'd say it's not a huge surprise because we expect microbes to be everywhere. And now we want to know what they're doing. What role do they play in the Earth system? For the general public, why might they be excited? Because this is a new frontier. And the fact that there's life there, I hope that connects the public to the Earth system a little bit more. Antarctica just isn't a big, frozen, dead place, like some people call it. It's a living continent as well.
20: And so it goes. Just about everywhere we look, life has staked a claim. Can the defining conditions of both environments, those that harbor life and those that don't, help guide us where to look for life beyond Earth? One thing for sure, life is adaptable and it's tough. Chris McKay is a NASA planetary scientist.
23: The organisms that were found in Lake Vostok are microorganisms, capable of mineralizing energy from not chemical sources, which is not surprising. If there's life in this lake, it's not using sunlight. It's using chemical sources of energy and bacteria that can consume organic material.
21: Well, when you find microorganisms in Lake Vostok or you discover other extremophiles, are they often bacteria or organisms that you are familiar with, or are they unique to that environment so that they're are species of bacteria that live in Lake Vostok that you can't find anywhere else on Earth?
23: In a sense, it's both. In every environment, if you were to go into your backyard and dig deep enough, you would find bacterial species that are not found or yet been reported anywhere else. So the bacterial life forms, microbial life forms in general, bacteria and archaea, are so diverse that in any environment you can find microorganisms that have never been reported before.
21: Well, let's look at some of the places where life has been shut out in a moment, but just a couple other spots where we've been surprised to find life because there are some extreme environments on Earth and yet life thrives. One of them, which you've visited, are the dry valleys of the Antarctic. Now, these are remote places and they're extreme because they're quite arid and there's not a lot of ice, which is unusual for Antarctica. Tell us what you find there.
23: The dry valleys of Antarctica are probably our best microbiological analog to Mars. And so we spend a lot of time down there, and it's really quite a fascinating story. And it's taken us really decades to unravel the story. In the low part of the valleys, near sea level, it's dry, but during the summer, for a few weeks each year in the summer, it becomes wet. The ice melts, and there's little streams, and there's water availability, and life really churns during that few weeks a year. But as one moves up in the valleys, up to an elevation, say, about a mile and a half high, so you're quite high above sea level, still in the dry valleys, but now up in the high elevation dry valleys, it never warms up in the summer. The temperatures don't get warm enough, and there we find a place that's really unique on Earth. It's a place where water exists essentially only as ice and vapor. The liquid phase is not present. And here we find what could be one of the few places on Earth that is uninhabitable. That is, that life can't grow there. Nothing can grow. It's too dry for life. We've crossed the limit of dryness at which life can no longer grow. But it's not sterile. We find that there's organisms there. And how do we resolve that paradox? What we think is happening is that organisms are just being blown in by the wind and so on. And so the organisms that we find there are transients.
21: So this brings up our need to define some terms, which you distinguish between. There's one thing to call something lifeless. It's another to call it uninhabitable, and then a third to call it sterile. And you make the distinction between those categories.
23: Yeah, this is a very important point, and it's a point that's simple to explain, but took us years to figure out. The standard approach to microbiology is if you go into an environment, you look at what organisms are there, and then there's an automatic assumption that the organisms that are there live there and grow there. It took us a long time to clear that assumption from our thinking when we went to these extreme dry environments, because we would go there and we would find that there were microorganisms there, but they were not growing. There was no evidence of growth. There's no evidence of them doing anything. And so we had to separate the idea of an environment that's sterile, which means the absence of life or lifeless, and an environment that's uninhabitable. And what that means is that no organisms can grow. On Earth, essentially, we have never found an environment that's sterile in that rigorous sense outside what humans create in autoclaves and sterilizing chambers for medical instruments. In nature, nothing is sterile because the winds and the waves and even humans track microbes and carry them all over the world, and they're just blown all over the place. Everywhere's got microorganisms on it.
21: So the desk that you're resting your hands on is uninhabitable, but it's not sterile, and I'm assuming that the bacteria on your hands is flaking off, if that's what bacteria do, onto the desk, and they might live there for a while, but they won't thrive.
23: Exactly. This desk sitting in this room is definitely uninhabitable. It's too dry, the water activity is too low, there's no reliable source of energy or nutrients, but that doesn't mean it's sterile, because I'm sitting on this desk and all this stuff is coming off me from my breath, from my hair, from my hands, landing here. So if you were to do a swab here and look at the DNA, you'd find lots of it from myself and all the previous visitors and things carried in by the wind. But none of it's growing. It's not an ecosystem. It's not an ecology in any meaningful way. These things will just sit on the desk until they die. And in a sense, what we're seeing in the upper regions of the Dry Valley is like this desktop. And that's very interesting, because when we apply that to Mars, where there isn't a source of organisms in the wind, then that uninhabitable environment would be lifeless, we think.
21: Well, coming back to Earth, I'll give you some extreme environments, and you can tell us yay or nay whether or not there's life there. So just a couple that are fun. What about jet fuel?
23: Jet fuel, if it's pure jet fuel, should have nothing growing in it because there's no water if it's pure jet fuel. Now, if you've got water in your jet fuel, the organisms are very good at getting out that little bit of water in the jet fuel.
21: What about bleach?
23: Bleach should be not only uninhabitable, but it should be lifeless, because any organism in the bleach is actively destroyed by the bleach. So it's the bleach chemically attacks and destroys. So any even transients carried into the bleach are quickly erased. So it's unlike this tabletop, the transients don't even stick around long. So it should be both uninhabitable and lifeless and very good as a disinfectant.
21: You keep coming back to the tabletop. I promise you after this, we will wash it down for the next person. Okay, some natural environments then. Now you said if we dig in the dirt, we'll find some bacteria. What if we keep going? We're really persistent, and we hit the liquid core of the Earth. I mean, you have to dig for a while. You think you'll find any life down there?
23: Well, if you were to dig and dig, say we started in the Atacama Desert or the Dry Valleys, and we dig, what we would have is this uninhabitable surface with some microorganisms on. But as we dig deeper, it would get hotter and hotter. And at a depth of about a kilometer, it would get so hot that any organism present would be basically fried and cooked.
21: Now, you mentioned the Atacama Desert in Chile, which you've been to many times. Now, that is a place

0: fairly easily by just adding water. And in fact, when we do research there, you know, our motto is keep the Atacama lifeless. Don't contaminate it, because bringing water and dumping it in the ground is contaminating it in the sense that is opposite from normally we think of environmental impact as destroying habitat for indigenous organisms. Here, what we're worried about is creating habitat for organisms.
1: Does rain bring life? And I don't mean the water, but the raindrops themselves. Can life be carried in raindrops?
0: Yeah, the rain can be part of the global transport system that's carrying microorganisms. One thing we're realizing is that there's a giant conveyor belt of microorganisms all over the earth. If we go outside and falling on you will be microorganisms that started off their life in China, being carried across the Pacific by the wind. So the earth is mixed with respect to microorganisms. Large organisms, obviously, are not carried by the wind. We're not getting elephants from China blown into California. But microorganisms are so small, they're blown everywhere. And they'll be in the rain, they'll be in clouds, they'll be everywhere.
1: Then I believe that clouds are an environment, if you can call them an environment, that is devoid of life.
0: Well, clouds will have life in the same, and it's a question is whether clouds can support growth. Are they habitable? Or so if you fly through a cloud and collect the raindrops or the water droplets, there's certainly going to be microorganisms in those cloud droplets. But are they just transients being carried around in the atmosphere? Or is clouds a place where life can grow? I sometimes phrase this question by asking, why aren't clouds green? Because if you look in the sky, here's this drop of water. If that water was on the ground, it would quickly turn green from algae living in it. Why aren't clouds green? So from that, I conclude, you know, rather simple-minded and maybe a little too glib, that there's not a thriving ecosystem of photosynthetic organisms in the cloud, even though there's liquid water, there's dissolved nutrients, and there's plenty of sunlight.
1: The requirements for life, as far as we understand it, and this is only applies to the life that we do know because we don't know about the life we don't know,
0: right.
1: Is water and an energy source. We can say that much about life.
0: And some nutrients, obviously, carbon, nitrogen, phosphorus. So life's got to have a liquid to live in, it's got to have bricks to make itself, chemicals, and it's got to have an energy source. This is pretty a general requirement, I would think.
1: Although NASA's mantra for hunting for life off of Earth is not follow the nutrients, it's really follow the water.
0: Right, and the reason why follow the water is such a useful strategy is because liquid water is what's rare. When we look on Earth, liquid water is plentiful. It's everywhere. But Earth is very unusual. When we look beyond Earth, we see lots of energy, sunlight streaming through the solar system. We see lots of nutrients, carbon everywhere, nitrogen everywhere. What we don't see a lot of is liquid water. So that's what seems to be the missing ingredient.
1: Well, finally, Chris, we began the show with a discussion of the Viking experiments and the debate that is still going on in some circles of whether or not they did detect life. Would you like to weigh in on that and also give us an update of how that search for life on Mars has changed in the 40 years since?
0: Yeah, I think the question of did Viking find life on Mars is an important one. And from a science point of view, I would say it's unlikely. It's not a hypothesis that we should follow up on scientifically. But now if you put on another hat and say, well, what about human health and safety? What about sending astronauts there? Do they have to worry about infection? Well, that's a whole different level of certainty. We better be cautious.
1: So this isn't the case of the known unknowns. It's a case of the certain uncertainties.
0: That's right. This is a case of uncertainties and how you weigh them. And you weigh them differently if you're doing science versus if you're doing precautionary astronaut health and safety.
1: Chris McKay, it's always a pleasure to have you join us. Thank you so much.
0: My pleasure.
2: Chris McKay is a planetary scientist at the NASA Ames Research Center.
1: Thanks to the lively trio who helped produce the show, senior producer Gary Niederhoff, operations manager Barbara Vance, and intern Daniel Marino.
2: Thanks also to financial support from Rena Shulsky David and Sammy David, and to the William K. Bose Jr. Foundation. 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And a big thanks also to our listeners.
1: Your ears have been attuned to the Big Picture Science episode, Frog's Pants. If you want to hear more Big Picture Science episodes,

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2: I'm thinking it's time that we had a little boy now. Anthea, add another pinch of cardamom to my blood pudding.
0: Yes, dear.
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8: Today, meet Lazar and Sadi Carnot. The University of Houston's College of Engineering presents this series about the machines that make our civilization run and the people whose ingenuity created them. Lazar Carnot was a remarkable 18th century figure, even though his son and grandson are better known. Son Sadi Carnot led us to the second law of thermodynamics. Grandson Sadi Carnot became president of France. Born in 1753, Lazar studied math and military engineering. During several years of lackluster military service, he competed for math prizes and became involved with brewing French Revolution politics. Then he got himself thrown in jail for an overzealous affair with an aristocrat's daughter. He might have languished there, but as the revolution began, he was pulled from prison back into service. 7 years later, he was made a member of the 5-man directory that now ruled post-revolutionary France. In that role, Carnot started Napoleon's rapid rise by giving him charge of an army. As long as Napoleon reigned, Carnot did high-level government work. But afterward, the returning monarchy remembered Carnot's vote to behead the king, so he had to spend the rest of his life exiled in Germany. Lazar Carnot was very multi-talented. He was an excellent violinist, and he was strongly interested in technology. He befriended people like the Montgolfier brothers and Robert Fulton, who showed up in France trying to sell submarine designs. At his core, Carnot thought like a technocrat. He once wrote, "If real mathematicians were to take up economics and apply experimental methods, a new science would be created. It would only need to be animated by the love of humanity to transform government." The 18th century French aristocracy had embraced Newton over his rival Leibniz, but Carnot came down on the other side of that fence. He not only used Leibniz's calculus, he also made fine use of Leibniz's ideas about mechanical energy conservation. Example, he pointed out that in an imaginary perfect water wheel, none of the water's energy would go to waste, none would be dissipated, and all the motion would be completely reversible. If the perfect water wheel were run backward, it would become the perfect pump. And here, Lazar's son Sadi claimed his inheritance. He said, "Let us conceive a perfectly reversible steam engine. If we could build such a thing, we could run it in reverse and pump heat from a condenser to a boiler." Refrigerators wouldn't appear until 30 years later, but Sadi Carnot had pointed the way. He proved that no engine could do better than that imaginary engine, and he wrote Carnot's theorem. It said that the power an engine delivers depends on the high temperature in the boiler and the low temperature in the condenser, just as a water wheel depends entirely on how far water falls through it. That was where Sadi Carnot put us on the road to the second law of thermodynamics. So, an extraordinary father and son provide a remarkable example of both revolution and continuity. They remind us that to make a great leap, a mind must be revolutionary. But they also remind us that nothing comes out of nothing. I'm John Leinhart at the University of Houston, where we're interested in the way inventive minds work.
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9: A South Dakota sea captain has punctured a small hole in a nectarine with a chopstick. What will this mean for the economy?
10: The glue industry has historically been beholden to the powerful far-right Pentecostal organic vitamin lobby. Today, a landmark vote in Congress that effectively cuts the legs out from under that relationship, then starts working on filing down the arms.
9: A terrifying ordeal for a small cat. Stuck inside a larger cat. Stuck inside yet another even larger cat. Stuck inside Shea Stadium.
10: And our field reporter, Shank Radamanan, talks about rapper Cheez-It and his controversial stance against weather. For IPR, I'm Sigrid Franz.
9: And I'm Dank Gronsfjord. All this on IPR, Irrational Public Radio. First, this news. The tiny sovereign nation of Prantush comes under international scrutiny this month as the first country to criminalize whispering. Jessica Jimenez reports from Prantush's capital city of Bang.
11: 6 months ago, in a hotly contested election process, the new Prime Minister of Prantush became Prenup Krom. And almost immediately, rumors of an assassination attempt started to spread. Fearing a coup, Prime Minister Krom instituted a curfew, limitations on press access, and a complete and utter ban on any form of whispering.
12: It is difficult because I want to speak tenderly to my wife. She enjoys when I whisper passionate, arousing words into her ear. But now I must shout these things. And my neighbor now will not cease asking us to come over and form a, how you say, marital triad. I am not interested in this, but now my wife is liking the idea more and more. She has purchased a harness and says she wants to have our neighbor for dinner and to play American rodeo. It has proven very much straining to our marriage.
11: The ban has affected families, businesses, even the world of sport.
13: Running is 4 under par on the 11th hole as he lines up the shot with intense concentration. Though he seems a bit distracted today, don't you think, Mazzy?
12: Yes!
11: Though no attempts on his life have yet to be made or even rumoured, the Prime Minister's defence strategies have continued to escalate. Also banned are now any glance deemed by the courts to be furtive and the writing of messages on anything other than large government-issued dry erase boards. Whether these measures will ensure the administration's power and security in the long term has yet to be determined. But for now, the eyes of the international community will continue to be set on the tiny island nation of Prantush. For Irrational Public Radio, I'm Jessica Jimenez.
10: Irrational Public Radio would not be possible without the wholehearted support of our listeners and the begrudging support of the Million Fish Sticks Initiative.
9: Proposition L continues to push buttons on both sides of the debate this week, as summaries of the bill's 1,200 pages are published on the political blog Law Sniffer. Morbidly obese animal activists protest its perceived disregard for morbidly obese animals, and the Brittle Bones Workers Collective cautiously applauds its provisions regarding volcanoes. Here to talk about Prop L's potential impact in all spheres is Floretta Kincaid of the Sphere Institute. Welcome, Floretta.
14: Thank you, Dank.
9: Now, this bill has been in discussion on the floor of the Senate for almost 12 weeks at this point, but public discourse has begun in earnest in just the last week or so. Why is this?
14: Well, it's an incredibly dense bill. Not only is it, as you mentioned, 1,200 pages, but it's in unusually small print, in astoundingly nuanced legal language.
9: And I understand that it's printed on very thin, almost translucent parchment paper.
14: That's correct.
9: Although that would not at all explain how many words are actually printed on it.
14: That's also correct.
9: Interesting. If you would, please speak to the concerns many are having about the scope of the bill, that some sections of Prop L that might be in the interest of a particular voter are tied to others to which they may well be in opposition.
14: Well, that, of course, is the main issue here. As I say, it's an incredibly dense bill that will either be approved or not. There's no real avenue for a provisional passing. So, for instance, while religious centrists might celebrate Prop L's proposed construction of a single, unifying spiritual monument depicting a turbaned, six-limbed Buddha, multiple supplying loaves under a chuppah, gun control proponents are understandably concerned about the bill's stipulation legalizing concealed pneumatic crossbows in the event of a vampire attack.
9: Well, the campaigning both for and against Prop L has gotten particularly nasty in the last few days, with spots appealing directly to the emotions of parents of young children. Let's hear one of those spots.
15: My son Ryan came home from school today with 102 fever and his hat in his pants. He said he was frightened because firemen came to his school and forced him to use the metric system. Why does the government want to do this to my son? It couldn't be because he's Korean, could it?
14: Yes, this is one of a series of ads produced by a group called Americans for the Children, funded primarily by the Kosher Deer Council. And they're certainly not alone in playing to people's emotions in this debate. As a matter of fact, as we record right now, in the studio next door, they're taping a pro-Prop L spot featuring Grady Russell from the popular television show President Mike MD, who's making a very personal plea in support of the bill and pledging that if it passes, he will donate 1 month's proceeds from the sales of his high-fiber spring water to the D.E. Crutchfield sloth habitat in Mexico City.
9: What is your sense of the public sentiment for Fudge Withers, the primary author of Prop L, who has been a polarizing figure since his unsuccessful run for the volunteer phone bank at the Knoxville Main Library in 2006?
14: Well, yes, polarizing is putting it mildly, Dank. He received death threats throughout the writing of Proposition L, was assaulted in a mall as he bought the pen with which he signed the bill, and a week previous to that was actually spit on by a school of seals at the Toledo Aquarium as he was considering which letter of the alphabet to title the proposition.
9: And how did he come to choose the letter L?
14: From that incident, all of the seals' names began with L. There were 11 of them. Lance, Leroy, Luna, Lamar, Lockheed, Lysistrata, Lula, Leghorn, Lakeisha, Larry, and Yolanda, spelled with two L's.
9: We're almost out of time, but if you will, tell us what you think are Prop L's chances of passing.
14: It's difficult to say. Several polls have predicted wildly different results, so it's almost a matter of arbitrarily trusting one poll over the other. Do I lend credence to the New England Institute of Political Science, or do I favor a poll taken by the animated cat on TellMrFuzzyHowI'mGoingToVote.com? It's really a toss-up.
9: Well, Florida Kincaid, thank you so much for taking time to talk with us.
16: 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Radio Newark News.
17: The Public News Service Monday afternoon update. I'm Mike Clifford. Seattle Mayor Katie Wilson is calling it an unbelievable tragedy, a horrific act of violence. That after three people were killed and four others injured in what police believe was a shootout between a pair of gunmen at a major food festival in Seattle on Sunday night. Assistant Seattle Police Chief Tyrone Davis said one gunman surrendered after being confronted by police while another shooter was being sought after they fled Seattle Center. Four people were injured, including a toddler. They were taken to Harborview Medical Center, the region's top-level trauma center. And as voting rights are under attack nationwide and in Tennessee, thousands of advocates and policymakers are gathering to confront what they call the most aggressive rollback of civil rights protections in decades. The National Urban League's annual conference kicks off Wednesday in Nashville, where they will present the 2026 State of Black America report.
18: Mark H. Moriel with the league says the report reflects on the Voting Rights Act of 1965, but also on the broader threats to justice, equity, and freedom. He emphasizes the findings show a troubling reality of rising unemployment, job losses, and widening housing disparities.
19: And the attack on Black political empowerment could cost us literally hundreds of Black legislative seats over the next few years, in addition to the congressional seats that have already been taken away. These are damaging and difficult times for Black America.
18: Moriel notes the report examines whether the American dream is still within reach for Black communities amid mounting political and economic pressures. Danielle Smith reporting.
17: Next, consumers in the Potomac River Basin are encouraged to limit their water use.
20: Below average rainfall and groundwater supply has put this large watershed in a state of extreme drought to abnormally dry conditions, according to U.S. Drought Monitor. Officials have asked for voluntary water conservation in the Washington metropolitan area. Pat Calvert with American Rivers says data centers, too, need to adhere to preservation practices taking shape around the Commonwealth.
21: We need to preserve our water supply right now by using common sense water conservation measures at the personal level, but I also believe it's at the permitted level. So that includes everybody. Businesses and industries that are using water need to be also held to account.
20: I'm Zimon Perez.
17: In rural central Texas, a ride can mean more than getting from one place to another. For seniors, it can mean getting to a doctor, buying groceries, or eating lunch at a senior center. Dana Platz is with CARTS and says the need is particularly acute in rural communities, where transportation can be a major barrier to both health care and social engagement.
22: It works like an Uber. You download the app, but you travel within a small zone of the city limits, but you get a ride within 15 minutes. That's like our most popular service. People love that.
17: The Capital Area Rural Transportation System is offering free CARTS County bus rides for adults age 60 and older. Credit for original reporting on this story goes to Madeline D. Figueredo for the Daily Yonder. This is Public News Service. And the Trump administration is considering a complete or partial reversal of a 20-year federal mineral ban on new oil and gas leases that protect New Mexico's greater Chaco region. And the time for public comment is running out.
23: The Department of the Interior says revoking protections on a land that holds cultural importance for indigenous people could boost oil production by more than 20 million barrels over the next 20 years. The New Mexico Wildlife Federation's Jesse Dubell says despite the importance of oil and gas to New Mexicans' livelihood and the state's economy, some things are priceless.
24: It's really important to understand that there are some places where it is absolutely inappropriate to risk destruction of sacred sites for the idea that there might be some amount of oil and gas underneath that mineral estate.
23: The public has until this Wednesday to comment online through the Bureau of Land Management's NEPA webpage. I'm Roz Brown.
17: Nebraska's two largest cities are making it easier for homeowners to add accessory dwelling units or ADUs to their properties.
25: Often called mother-in-law suites or backyard cottages, ADUs are independent living spaces with their own entrance, bathroom, and cooking area. The units allow older adults to live near family while maintaining their independence. AARP Nebraska State Director Todd Stubendeck says modern zoning has largely pushed these units out of existence or made them too difficult to build, so his organization began supporting solutions.
26: In 2024, we supported efforts in Omaha, and Lincoln has followed suit here this year to ease those zoning restrictions and make it easier for folks to build those.
25: The units remain limited to one bedroom and no more than 800 square feet or 40% of the primary home, whichever is smaller. Under Lincoln's rules, ADUs must also share utilities with the main home and require an additional parking space. The property owner must live on site, and deed restrictions may apply. Crystal Blair reporting.
17: Finally, California is home to 9 national parks. A new poll finds Americans are united on protecting wildlife in these settings.
27: Park advocates say the Trump administration's management strategy run counter to public opinion. Conservationists say there's plenty of common ground between Americans and hunters in safeguarding public lands. Bart Melton is with the National Parks Conservation Association, which commissioned the poll. He says the results show broad agreement.
28: Across 5 major national park wildlife issues involving hunting, energy development, endangered species recovery, there is broad bipartisan public support for national park Park wildlife. Honestly, at a time when we're told we're divided, it's great to see just how united we are.
27: I'm Tramell Gomes.
0: This is Mike Clifford. 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
1: For the Encyclopedia of Life, I'm Ari Daniel Shapiro, and this is One Species at a Time. In Portugal Cove South in southern Newfoundland, there's a story of two vanished species and how people had to turn from depending on one to depending on the other.
2: This is the only place in the world where you lock your boat and you hang your key next to the lock.
1: Because it's so safe.
2: Yes, indeed, and it is.
1: Charlene Powers and her family harvested cod for generations. That is, until the fishery collapsed in the early 90s.
2: Right now, you can't get a fish out here to eat. There's no cod in our area.
1: But there used to be.
2: But there used to be lots of cod, yeah. It's just like it vanished.
1: The collapse of the fishery

0: and the resulting moratorium on cod fishing ricocheted through this community.
1: Enrollment in school has declined. Supermarkets closed. People were afraid. They didn't know what was going to happen. We watched our community go downhill.
0: Almost half the nearly 400 residents in the area moved away and never came back.
2: You're losing friends. You're losing neighbors. And, oh, I don't know, part of you is missing.
0: That's Kit Ward, a retired school teacher, and she was determined to keep her community intact. So she teamed up with a few friends to promote the area. Among their ideas,
2: a wonderful fossil site, which we knew was important.
0: A fossil site important both scientifically and economically. First, the science. Kit Ward was told by a couple paleontologists doing research in the area that the fossils are from the first complex animals that appeared on our planet during the Ediacaran period. That is over half a billion years ago.
2: And talking to them, we saw, oh gosh, we only had a surface knowledge. So this could be big. Wow, and it's right here on our doorstep.
0: About a five-minute drive from Kit Ward's house is the Mistaken Point Ecological Reserve. This part of the Newfoundland coastline is jagged. It looks like a series of red tennis courts angling out of the water.
3: We are standing on a 580-million-year-old sea bottom.
0: Guy Narbun is a paleontologist at Queen's University in Ontario. He stoops down to point out a treasure of a fossil. It looks like a long fern frond, but it's not a plant. It's an animal that lived on the bottom of the ocean where the light couldn't penetrate.
3: I'm going to follow it along.
0: Narbun runs his finger along the length of the fossil.
3: And it ends right here. That's my height. We're looking at, bar none, the oldest large multicellular creature on Earth.
0: And these creatures are drawing a crowd. Narbun's become part of some significant economic development in the area, and he says it's as gratifying as all the science he's done here. Proof of this success is here at the nearby Trepassey Motel and Lodge. They've got 15 rooms and can seat up to 60 for meals.
4: We have people who come here to have our fish and chips or to have our pan-fried cod dinner.
0: That's Mary Devereaux, the co-owner and manager. When they first opened 20 years ago, she says most of their business came from the people connected to the fishery.
4: The bleakest time was immediately after the cod moratorium, when we could have shut our doors.
0: They managed to stay open, barely, and today business is good again. A resurgence in the fishery, this time it's crabbing, has helped. The fossils are playing a big role, too.
4: We often say, well, what brought you here? And 30 to 40% of the time, it's the fossils of Mistaken Point.
0: Besides fossil tourism, the fossils have created jobs. Informal estimates suggest about a quarter of the jobs in the area now stem directly or indirectly from the reserve. Sarah Tweet is a graduate student in paleontology at the University of Maryland. She's spent several nights at the Trepassey Motel and Lodge and has eaten more than a few meals here. This visit is her first time seeing the fossils of Mistaken Point.
5: Fossils are representatives of the history of life, and that's a heritage to which we all belong. Mistaken Point is a shining example of how sharing that history actively can help rebuild and support a community.
0: It's also an example of how the locals can give back to the scientists. That fossil that's as tall as a person, it was a local resident who found the specimen. His name is Bradley Ward, Kit Ward's son.
2: Oh, yes, I'm a very proud mom. Very proud mom.
0: In her home, she has a framed photograph of the fossil, which was given the scientific name Trepassia Wardae, in honor of the Ward family. Kit Ward smiles when she sees the inscription under the photograph. The scientists credit her family for being tireless guardians of their fossil heritage, not to mention guardians of their community's economic and civic future. You can find photos and videos from my trip to Newfoundland at our website, eol.org. If you've ever discovered a fossil, write us, or even better, send us a photo. Our series, One Species at a Time, is produced by Atlantic Public Media in Woods Hole, Massachusetts. I'm Ari Daniel Shapiro.
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7: Here's a look at some of the top NASA stories of 2015. In October, data from the Mars Reconnaissance Orbiter found the strongest evidence yet
8: that under certain circumstances, liquid water has been found on Mars.
7: This was perhaps the year's biggest single story in our ongoing journey to Mars, but it's certainly not the only one. Managers from Mars Atmosphere and Volatile Evolution, or MAVEN mission, found that solar storms are responsible for the dramatic loss of the red planet's atmosphere and maybe the vast amounts of water that may have been there in the past. Opportunity and Curiosity continue to explore the surface of the red planet with data from Curiosity showing signs of a form of nitrogen, further evidence that conditions on ancient Mars may have been able to support life. In October, we released a detailed roadmap that outlined capabilities needed for humans to make the next giant leap from Earth to Mars in the 2030s. In an important step on that journey, the eight 2013 astronaut class candidates were promoted to full-time astronauts. And in December, NASA opened a new search for the next class of space explorers. Engineers used data from the Orion spacecraft's successful December 2014 test flight to improve its design for the next mission beyond the moon. In March, there was a successful ground test with the Space Launch System rocket that will power Orion into deep space. The year also saw a new series of successful tests to evaluate modifications to the former space shuttle RS-25 engines that will propel the most powerful rocket ever built. And our technical expertise and guidance helped power a Hollywood blockbuster. In the film The Martian, we saw a dramatic depiction of Mars exploration and how the agency's can-do spirit can overcome the most desperate circumstances. Woo! 2015 saw an active year of discoveries in our solar system and beyond. The New Horizons mission made history by becoming the first spacecraft to reach Pluto, a dramatic effort that is still returning breathtaking imagery and a waterfall of new scientific data. In March, Dawn became the first spacecraft ever to orbit a dwarf planet, Ceres, the largest object in the asteroid belt, and found two strange white patches that scientists are still studying today. The Cassini spacecraft made the closest ever flyby of Saturn's moon Enceladus in October, capturing valuable scientific data from the plume of icy spray coming from the moon's subsurface ocean.
9: And liftoff of the Space Shuttle Discovery with the Hubble Space Telescope, our window on the universe.
7: And we celebrated 25 years of amazing scientific discoveries by the Hubble Space Telescope. Still returning history-making imagery, it remains one of the most valuable tools in the history of space exploration. And there may be even more historic discoveries in our future thanks to progress with missions currently under development. Things were also busy closer to home with activities off the Earth for the Earth aboard the International Space Station. In March, veteran NASA astronaut Scott Kelly and Russian cosmonaut Mikhail Kornienko began the first ever year-long mission to the orbiting laboratory to help researchers plan deep space human missions, including the journey to Mars. November marked 15 years of continuous human presence aboard the station. Our commercial partners continue to make steady progress toward launching U.S. astronauts from American soil again by testing vital systems and updating launch pads to make way for future crewed flights. In anticipation of this historic achievement, four veteran astronauts were selected to train for the first commercial crew mission to the space station and to work with the companies developing spacecraft, systems, and vital ground systems for the missions. We continued work in 2015 on one of our top priorities, improving life here on our home planet. Our Earth-observing satellites continue to provide the world's researchers and policymakers with critical science data crucial to addressing the processes affecting our changing planet. Data collected from the vantage point of space by our fleet of Earth-observing instruments helped produce maps of carbon dioxide, the most significant human-produced greenhouse gas driving global climate change. Measurements of wind, clouds, and airborne particles called aerosols in the skies above our oceans and seas to study their potential effect on the climate. And a comprehensive picture of global rainfall and snowfall to improve our understanding of the planet's fresh water supply and energy cycles and our ability to forecast extreme weather events. We will continue to monitor Earth's vital signs from space, from the ground, and from the air to better understand and protect our home planet. NASA continued engaging students, educators, small business, and others for help with achieving its goals. With programs like its CubeSat Launch Initiative, which provided hands-on experience designing, building, and operating small research satellites. and with contract awards for companies to provide venture-class launch services to take these small satellites to space in the future. NASA awarded $100,000 in prize money to student engineers at its Sample Return Robot Challenge. The program encourages innovation in autonomous navigation and robotics technologies. In June, another important step on the journey to Mars was made with the second low-density supersonic decelerator test flight to test revolutionary systems for future landings on Mars. A new 7-ton, 2-story-tall robot demonstrated its ability to turn 3D drawings into strong, lightweight aircraft and spacecraft parts using epoxy and carbon fibers. And Administrator Charlie Bolden visited a small weaving company in Pennsylvania that is producing the high-tech multifunctional thermal protection system padding for NASA's Orion spacecraft. NASA is the on-ramp for new transformative capabilities because technology drives exploration. 2015 showed our continued commitment to further improving and building on our aeronautics and aviation achievements. In March, we marked the 100th anniversary of our predecessor, the National Advisory Committee for Aeronautics, established by Congress to pursue excellence in aeronautics, which remains a core value for NASA today. Aeronautics research in 2015 included the successful first flight test of a new wing design that eliminates the weight and drag of traditional shaped wings. Innovative partnerships with commercial industries led to more than a dozen new technologies being tested with the Eco Demonstrator aircraft. Deputy Administrator Dava Newman, who joined the agency in May, was briefed on this vital research, including innovative non-stick coatings designed to minimize fuel use and drag that can be created by insect residue on airplane wings. And a series of crash tests provided important information in making aircraft and air travel safer. So the next time you take to the skies, remember, NASA is with you when you fly. That's a look back at some of the top NASA stories of 2015. Keep an eye out online and on air for a special glimpse at some exciting things NASA has planned for 2016 as we continue to reach for new heights. Happy holidays, and as always, be sure to keep up with us in the new year on NASA television, social media, and at nasa.gov.

0: Today is July 31st on Tidbits in Time, a fantastic day. Stay with me to hear about the first patent issued in America. We'll tell you about Black Tot Day, celebrate a business celebrity's birthday, and pull the mask off exactly who knows what evil lurks in the hearts of men. All that plus it's the birthday of one of the world's most famous authors. Tidbits in Time says goodbye to July in this action-packed episode. Next. July 31st, 1790, just a few months after creating a government structure to handle patents, the United States government issued its first. Issued to Samuel Hopkins of Philadelphia, the first patent describes a new process for making potash and pearl ash, which were important ingredients in making glass, china, soap, and fertilizer. Authorized by the Constitution, the agency's mission has been expanded to include trademarks and is now called the U.S. Patent and Trademark Office. July 31st, 1970 was Black Tot Day, as the British Navy discontinued its officially sanctioned rum ration. For three-plus centuries, Royal Navy vessels would ring out ships' bells just before noon every day, again in the evening, and sailors would get their daily tot of rum on deck. Intended to boost crew morale, it was originally beer, but rum was later substituted because it had a longer shelf life. In 1740, the Admiralty introduced a spiced concoction called grog. It was on July 31, 1958 that Mark Cuban was born in Pittsburgh, Pennsylvania. Instead of finishing his senior year of high school, he enrolled early in college and got a business degree. After bartending and sales, his first big successes were with the early internet, having founded Broadcast.com, which he sold to Yahoo for $5.7 billion in stock. He diversified to avoid a crash and now owns the pro basketball Dallas Mavericks team. It was on July 31st, 1966 that Joanne Kathleen Rowling was born in Bristol, England. While on a four-hour train trip, she said that she suddenly got a download in her mind, inspiration for a series of stories. She said that, quote, Harry Potter just strolled into my head, fully formed. It's reported that she is the first novelist to ever become a billionaire and that her royalties continue to pay her more than $10,000 an hour. It was on July 31st, 1930, that a radio drama featuring Lamont Cranston, a wealthy, young man about town with psychic power to cloud men's minds and who by night was the Shadow, premiered its first of 655 episodes. Who knows what evil lurks in the hearts of men? The Shadow knows. Radio is a very special medium because it stretches the imagination. You might ask, but doesn't television stretch the imagination? Up to 75 inches, sure. For your very own email print version of Tidbits in Time, showing up every day for free in your inbox, just send a request to adrian@tidbitsintime.com. That's adrian@tidbitsintime.com. For Tidbits in Time, this has been Gene Vann.
1: Although dissection remains a staple of medical training, over the years, we've developed less invasive ways of peering inside the body. One of the most revolutionary and successful is MRI, or magnetic resonance imaging. Most MRI machines are large cubes, roughly 7 feet tall, 7 feet wide, and 10 feet long, with a tubular opening into which patients are inserted. The machines have to be big in order to house the giant magnets that make the imaging possible. When a patient lies inside an MRI machine, the magnets cause the body's billions of hydrogen atoms to line up in the direction of the magnetic field. This means that roughly half the body's hydrogen atoms will line up towards the feet and half towards the head. Most of these opposite-facing atoms cancel each other out, but there are so many billions of hydrogen atoms in the body that the extra few that are not canceled out are enough for the machine to detect and create an image. To detect the atoms, an MRI machine focuses a particular radio frequency pulse on the desired body part. The atom's photons absorb the pulse, causing them to spin at a particular frequency and resonance. When the pulse is turned off, the protons stop spinning and release the extra energy absorbed while spinning. Sensors relay the released energy to computers, which translate the mathematical data into pictures. The most remarkable thing about MRI is the accuracy with which it can visualize what's going on inside the body. The machine's complex magnetic system allows it to create a visual slice of the body from any angle and pinpoint specific areas to detect cancers and other diseases in formative stages. This moment of science comes from Indiana University with production support from PENCO. I'm Don Glass.
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4: Hello, everyone, and thanks for joining us. I'm Rick Pettigrew. Thanks for tuning in with us to hear the latest breaking news stories from around the world in the audio news from Archaeologica. 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Archaeologists in southern Denmark have found a very rare three-tipped fish spear from the Neolithic times that looks quite modern. Japanese researchers in Peru have come up with evidence that the Nazca lines are stations along pilgrimage routes. The U.S. Navy is planning to exhibit thousands of artifacts recovered from a sunken Confederate gunboat in the harbor of Savannah, Georgia. And a research team at an early trading center on the west coast of Denmark finds evidence of Viking long-distance trading before the first Viking raids. It's only with a little help from our friends that we've been able to continue this show without a break for 14 years. So we're really grateful to our supporting members. 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And you can help out as a sponsor. To do that, email us at info@archaeologychannel.org. And now, here's Laura Pettigrew with the audio news from Archaeologica. We hope you find this to be a valuable part of your day.
5: Welcome to the audio news from Archaeologica. I'm Laura Pettigrew, and these are the headlines in archaeological and historical news from May 3rd to May 9th, 2015. In our first story, archaeologists in southern Denmark have found proof showing Stone Age people fished eels, much like modern people, using three-pronged spears with a center point for spearing fish. As reported by Discovery.com, the evidence is a fragmented fishing spear known as a leister that was unearthed during a survey for the construction of a tunnel to connect the German island of Fehmarn with the Danish island of Lolland. According to Lina Maria Olesen, archaeologist at the museum Lolland Falster, the spear fragment was found obliquely embedded in the seafloor, probably lost during fishing at some point in the Neolithic era. The fragment includes two lateral prongs flanking a central bone point. An intact specimen with both lateral prongs and the central bone point has never before been documented. One relatively well-preserved spear, with parts of both of the lateral prongs and a piece of the shaft to which they were tied, was discovered on the Danish Baltic Sea island of Ærø by diving amateur archaeologists some 40 years ago. However, the piece did not have a centered point, as in modern spears. Thus, archaeologists have long wondered whether prehistoric fishing spears could work without such a point. This new find provided the answer. Although the string winding and the shaft were missing, the position of the leister prongs and bone point in relation to each other indicated they belonged to the same spear that had broken off. This tells us that in some cases, at least, the leisters were equipped with a bone point much like present-day eel leisters. Olesen and colleagues have not yet obtained carbon dating of the leister. They are guessing it dates somewhere between 2800 and 1700 BC, which includes the Middle Neolithic and the Late Neolithic, but it might be even younger. From one of the other sites in the lagoon, they have an individual leister prong, which is dated to the Late Neolithic. Next, we travel to Peru, where new research suggests the Nazca lines may have been stations along the pathways of separate groups of people making their pilgrimage to an ancient temple. As reported by LiveScience.com, different styles of the earliest Nazca lines appear to have been created so pilgrims could view the markings along a ritual processional route. Later peoples may have smashed ceramic pots on the ground where the lines intersected as part of the religious rites. Additionally, the Nazca lines may have been created by different groups of people who lived in different regions of the desert plateau. One of the driest places on Earth, the Nazca Plateau holds more than 1,000 geoglyphs dotting the landscape. People created the shapes between 200 BC and AD 600 by removing the reddish rocks on the surface of the desert, exposing the white earth beneath. The strange shapes include animals such as camelids, dogs, and monkeys, as well as supernatural beings and geometric designs such as trapezoids. Archaeologists have long puzzled over the purpose of the lines. Some have argued the Nazca lines form a labyrinth, others that they map the constellations in the sky or subterranean water routes. Others hypothesized that the Nazca lines were part of an ancient pilgrimage route. Testing this last theory, Masato Sakai and his colleagues from Yamagata University in Japan have uncovered 100 geoglyphs as well as shards of broken ceramics at the intersection points of some of the lines. Sakai's team analyzed the location, style, and method of construction of the newfound geoglyphs and found that four different styles of geoglyphs tended to be clustered together along different routes leading to a vast pre-Incan temple complex in Peru known as Cahuachi. Archaeological evidence suggests that Cahuachi was a religious center where pilgrims brought offerings. The geoglyphs along the routes to Cahuachi were of four unique styles, which were also constructed differently from each other, with rocks removed from the interior of some images and from the border only in others. Geoglyph types A and B were images of condors and camelids, found along a route that ran along the Ingenio River Valley to Cahuachi. Sakai and his team hypothesized that type A and B geoglyphs therefore were drawn by a group of people from the Ingenio. A separate style of images, such as supernatural beings and trophy heads, were concentrated in the Nazca Valley and its route to Cahuachi, likely made by a distinct group of people who lived in that region. The last style of geoglyphs, probably made by both groups, was found in the Nazca Plateau between the two cultures. The research revealed as well that the formative period geoglyphs were placed to be seen from the ritual pathways, while those of the subsequent early Nazca period were used as the location of ritual activities, such as intentional destructions of ceramic vessels. Sakai's team presented their research in San Francisco at the recent annual meeting of the Society for American Archaeology. In the United States, thousands of artifacts from a sunken Confederate gunboat will undergo conservation at Texas A&M University and eventually go on display. As reported online in the U.S. Armed Forces newspaper Stars and Stripes, the ironclad CSS Georgia, built in 1862, proved to be too heavy to be powered through the tidal waters of the Savannah River and spent its short life moored in the harbor, where it protected the city from the Union Navy. Confederate troops sank the ship in Savannah Harbor in 1864 as General William T. Sherman approached, and the ship has remained there for 150 years. But now the shipwreck, listed on the National Register of Historic Places, is in the way of a planned harbor expansion. So many archaeologists are removing artifacts and excavating the site. According to Jim Jobling, director of Texas A&M's Conservation Research Laboratory, the divers, marine archaeologists, and Pan American consultants have brought up more than 1,000 small artifacts since work began in January. The lab is providing trained conservators to assess and record the artifacts as they are recovered. They are recording each artifact so they know the exact position of everything. Many of the artifacts relate to weaponry, such as ordnance shells and an 1861 bayonet handle made by P.S. Justice. Among the artifacts are some leg irons, used to hold deserters who were caught and brought back to the ship. According to Jobling, records show that men didn't like a posting on the Georgia because it leaked and the mosquitoes were miserable. In June, work will begin on bringing up four large cannons, the ship's engine, propellers, condensers, and other large artifacts. The research lab's role on the project is to clean and conserve the artifacts, which belong to the U.S. Navy. The Navy will eventually determine where they are displayed. In our final story, antler artifacts in a Danish trading town suggest the dawn of the Viking Age may have been much earlier and less violent than previously believed. Dr. Steve Ashby of the Department of Archaeology at York, working with colleagues from York and from Aarhus University in Denmark, has identified materials that signal the start of the Viking Age around 70 years before the first raid on England. Previously, the start of the Viking Age was dated to a June 793 raid by Norwegian Vikings on Lindisfarne. Now, some new research, just published in the European Journal of Archaeology, shows instead that Vikings were already on the move some three generations earlier, but for trading, not raiding. As reported by the science site Eureka Alert, the new evidence focuses on Viking visits to the vital trading center in Ribe on Denmark's west coast. According to the researchers, these long voyages began in AD 725, when the marketplace in Ribe developed as a town and commercial center. Using biomolecular analysis, the research team studied archaeological remains from Ribe's old marketplace. the biomolecular technique used is a rapid, reliable, and minimally destructive way to characterize the proteins in the collagen component of organic material, allowing identification of animal species. A number of samples, including some from very early levels, turned out to be reindeer antler, not local to Denmark. The antler was probably brought in from Norway and thus shows that Vikings visited Ribe, the oldest town in Scandinavia, well before their infamous pillaging. The trading ships may have given the Vikings the seafaring skills used some 70 years later to strike England. Deer antlers were central to one of the key industries of the Viking Age, the manufacture of hair combs. Access to antler was fundamental to this craft, so a form of organized supply network is likely. Previously, a team led by Dr. Ashby identified the absence of reindeer antler in pre-Viking combs from Scotland, thus discounting suggestions of contact between the British Isles and Scandinavia before AD 793. The new study shows that the early Vikings from Norway had access to large quantities of reindeer antlers and sold them to craft workers in southern Scandinavia. According to Dr. Ashby, this shows that merchants and other travelers from the north were visiting Ribe long before the start of the Viking Age as we know it. Even in its early stages, the town was attracting visitors from afar. Researchers have long wondered whether Ribe and places like it kickstarted the Viking expansion in trade, travel, and warfare, but it has been difficult to prove. Now, for the first time, they can confidently say that people in more remote parts of Scandinavia were visiting places like Ribe, presumably for commercial gain, from a very early stage. The discovery of the beginnings of trade in antler is a vital contribution to the question of what caused the Viking Age. The new evidence suggests that the rise of trading towns, and in particular maritime trade, may have been the engine driving all of this change. The evidence for early Viking commercial journeys to Ribe changes the popular narrative of Vikings as being violent aggressors all along. Rather, they may have begun with a talent for trade that then shifted into taking larger troves of loot through unwelcome visits to unwilling sites. That wraps up the news for this week. For more stories and daily news updates, visit Archaeologica on the World Wide Web at archaeologica.org, where all the news is history. I'm Laura Pettigrew, and I'll see you next week.
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7: This is Scientific American's 60 Second Science. I'm Jason Goldman. Got a minute? There's a well-known conspiracy of ravens. That's what you call a group of ravens that likes to hang out near a zoo in the Austrian Alps. Every day, these ravens conspire to steal the food that's set out for the wild boars there.
8: So we had a really great opportunity to really watch those individuals daily.
7: University of Vienna cognitive biologist Markus Buchle. He spends lots of time ignoring the zoo animals and watching the ravens.
8: What we found is that every time they come, they do those food calls, which are very typical for the ravens when they are close to potentially dangerous food resources.
7: The ravens use these calls to recruit their buddies to show up, both to reduce potential dangers from predators and to overpower dominant ravens who might be trying to hoard all the food for themselves. But Buchle and his colleagues began to suspect the calls revealed other information.
8: So we had the feeling we could say this is a juvenile, this is a sub-adult, and this is most probably an adult just by listening to the calls.
7: If the researchers could use the calls to distinguish among ravens, then perhaps the ravens themselves could do so too. So Buchle and his team recorded the calls of around 100 known individuals, all of which had been previously cataloged by weight, age, and sex, and were identifiable by colored leg bands. The researchers combined that data with the acoustic properties of their calls and dumped everything into a computer program. And as they suspected, there were differences in the frequency, duration, and amplitude of the calls that could sort the ravens according to sex and age. The results were published in the journal Frontiers in Zoology.
8: So the benefit is, and especially for birds like ravens who travel long distances every day, that whenever you encounter a new individual or listen to a new individual, you already are able to categorize one of the birds just based on the calls. So this really helps you to assess whether you're going to be in an aggressive situation or whether you're going to be the most dominant individual just by listening to the calls.
7: To be clear, the researchers showed that they could categorize ravens according to their calls, not that ravens actually do so. That's what Bukla and his team are working on now. Still, the study shows that while a call can primarily refer to some external object, like food, it can also transmit additional social information. And since these sorts of calls are thought of as the precursors for language, this study might shed light on how a simple system for communication can evolve into something far more complex, such as me talking to you right now. Thanks for the minute. For Scientific American's 60 Second Science, I'm Jason Goldman.
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12: Radio Newark News.

Electronics says it is progressing on first fab at its Taylor, Texas, which is expected to begin operating this year and will begin construction on a second fab at the location before the year is out. Federal data show there are 307 million barrels of oil left in the U.S. Strategic Petroleum Reserve, meaning it's effectively empty. Its peak capacity is 714 million barrels. Hillary Stevenson, Vice President for Energy Intelligence at Industrial Info, said, quote, "The generally accepted operational minimum for oil in the SPR is between 250 million and 300 million barrels. The SPR needs a minimum volume of crude to pump and process oil efficiently." End quote. Shumiwort, Align Worker Ways, Angawi. Expand Energy Corporation produced more natural gas than any other U.S.-based company in the second quarter of 2026. Expand also announced it would acquire Twin Eagle Holdings, a North American energy marketer with a focus on natural gas. Industrial Info Resources is tracking about $1.14 billion worth of active and proposed projects from Expand. The scorching summer of 2026 across Europe will be remembered for the compounded energy and industrial disruption rather than a straightforward increase in electricity demand. Successive heat waves have raised cooling loads while restricting nuclear, hydroelectric, and wind generation. Drought and falling river levels are disrupting fuel deliveries and industrial shipping. Additionally, widespread wildfires are threatening communities, transportation corridors, tourism, and agricultural production. Western Europe recorded its hottest June on record. Across all European land areas, the average temperature was 1.8 degrees Celsius above the 1991 to 2020 average. This was the second highest for June in the climatological data set. Following through on federal efforts to expand trade outside of North America, the developers of the Suishli Sims Liquefied Natural Gas Export Facility in British Columbia have secured a 20-year offtake agreement with Germany's Uniper. For details on these and other breaking news, read the full stories at industrialinfo.com. I'm Christine Ramos, reporting for Industrial Info News.

0: The Gift of 500 Years, January 17, 2005.
1: It was Christmas Eve, 1513. In just two more years, 78-year-old architect Giovanni Giocondo would be dead, having filled Europe with magnificent buildings and bridges that continue to stand unweathered in the year 2005. During that night, he wrote a note to his friend, Alagia Aldobrandeschi. That note, like his other work, remains.
2: I am your friend, and my love for you goes deep. There is nothing I can give you which you have not got. But there is much, very much, that while I cannot give it, you can take. No heaven can come to us unless our hearts find rest in today. Take heaven. No peace lies in the future that is not hidden in this present little instant. Take peace. The gloom of the world is but a shadow. Behind it, yet within our reach, is joy. There is radiance and glory in the darkness, could we but see. And to see, we have only to look. I beseech you to look. Life is so generous a giver, but we, judging its gifts by the covering, cast them away as ugly or heavy or hard. Welcome it, grasp it, touch the angel's hand that brings it to you. Everything we call a trial, a sorrow, or a duty, believe me, that angel's hand is there, the gift is there, and the wonder of an overshadowing presence. Life is so full of meaning and purpose, so full of beauty beneath its covering, that you will find earth but cloaks your heaven. Courage, then, to claim it, that is all. But courage you have, and the knowledge that we are all pilgrims together, wending through unknown country, home. And so, at this time, I greet you, not quite as the world sends greetings, but with profound esteem and with a prayer that for you, now and forever, the day breaks, and the shadows flee away.
1: End quote. I send you these thoughts today because my

0: My own mind is cloudy and damp, and I need to shout some sunshine in. I've been crowded upon by too many fast people in wraparound sunglasses and leather pants, each of them with a crocodile smile and a toothy proposal they assured me would be mutually beneficial. It took me too long to make them go away. Like Giocondo, I want to build things that will stand the test of time. Businesses for my clients and their families, an academy of higher learning for the world, a true and lasting friendship with you, even though we may never meet except through these brief notes on Monday mornings. Thank you for spending these minutes. My greatest wish is for you to have the strength to lay your hand upon those things, Giocondo, urged Aldo Brandeschi to take. Yours, Roy H. Williams.
1: I love the way you do it. You ready?
2: A warm night full of crickets and katydids may sound like chaos, but listen closely and you'll start to hear different patterns. I'm Jim Metzner, and this is the Pulse of the Planet. Tom Walker is an entomologist at the University of Florida who studies crickets and katydids and their songs.
3: In fact, that's one of the really important facts about cricket and katydid song, is that different species have different songs which are special for those species. And they differ in all sorts of ways, but mainly in the rhythm of the wing strokes. And so, for instance, there are fast chirpers and slow chirpers and short chirpers and long chirpers, etc.
2: So why the differences in the songs?
3: Remember that the function of the calling song is for a male to get a sexually ready female of the same species. And it's pretty obvious that it'd be an inefficient communication system if males of all species sang the same and females went to all, it just wouldn't work. Species that sing in the same place at the same time almost invariably have distinctive songs. And they may not be terribly distinctive to human ears, but if you analyze them, you can find the difference, and they are different to the female. And so basically, males were either one song type or another, and it wasn't long before they discovered that males of each song type could be distinguished morphologically from males of the other song types. Once we started listening to the sounds that they made in order to get females of the right sort, we discovered that we had a real good way of telling species, even when the gross appearance of the insects were very similar.
2: We'll hear more about cricket and katydid songs in future programs. Please visit our website at Pulse Planet. That's one word, pulseplanet.com. Pulse of the Planet is made possible by the National Science Foundation. I'm Jim Metzner.
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4: When they arrived at the sheds, a crowd of women erupted into shouting and booing. Martha was right. 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
6: This week, we look out for the environment. With Simon Cotton.
7: Oh no, it's nitrogen dioxide. Yes, that is the sequence of atoms in nitrogen dioxide, O-N-O. But nitrogen dioxide is no joke. Not only is it an extremely toxic gas with an acrid smell, but its presence in the atmosphere puts it at the root of several environmental problems. At first sight, NO2 seems similar to CO2, carbon dioxide. But an NO2 molecule contains one more electron than CO2. The extra repulsions that brings causes NO2 to be a V-shaped molecule with a bond angle of 134 degrees, unlike linear CO2. This extra electron makes NO2 a free radical and rather reactive. If you cool NO2 gas down, it changes from being a brown gas to a colourless liquid. What has happened is that N2O4 has been formed. Two NO2 radicals have shared two unpaired electrons to form a weak nitrogen-nitrogen bond. If the liquid is warmed, it boils at 21 degrees to a brown gas, partly splitting up into NO2 again. As the gas is heated more, the colour gets darker, until at 140 degrees C, all the N2O4 has split into NO2. Dinitrogen tetroxide, as the liquefied NO2 dimer is called, was used as the oxidizer in the fuel for the United States Titan rockets. They were used to launch the Project Gemini manned space flights in the 1960s, and, more recently, for unmanned probes sent to Mars, Jupiter, Saturn, Uranus and Neptune. It was also used in the orbital manoeuvring and reaction control systems of the Space Shuttle Orbiter. A combination of hydrazine and 1,1-dimethylhydrazine was used as the fuel, which ignited spontaneously when mixed with the N2O4 oxidant in a very exothermic reaction. The downside is the toxicity of the chemicals involved. NO2 is very toxic. If inhaled, it can inflame the lining of the lungs and lead to lung infections such as bronchitis. A mistake during the final stage of the Apollo-Soyuz test project in 1975 enabled nitrogen dioxide fumes to enter the spacecraft, nearly killing the crew. Less well known are fatalities caused by NO2 on farms. Silo gas is formed by the natural fermentation of chopped silage shortly after it is placed in the silo. Nitrates in the crops get decomposed to nitrites, which react with organic acids forming nitrous acid. This decomposes as the silage warms up to form nitrogen oxides, including NO2, and this has caused fatal pneumonia in unsuspecting agricultural workers. There are several ways of making NO2 in the laboratory, the most dramatic being to drop a piece of copper foil into concentrated nitric acid, using a fume cupboard if you don't mind. Within seconds, the metal dissolves, forming a green-blue solution of copper nitrate and brown fumes. So, where does the NO2 in the atmosphere come from? Nitrogen is a very unreactive element, but during thunderstorms, the temperature close to lightning strike is several thousand degrees, quite hot enough to make nitrogen and oxygen molecules react to form NO. As the air cools, this turns into NO2. That is a natural process, of course, but the same reaction occurs in internal combustion engines, where the temperature reaches around 2000 degrees C, as well as in power stations. NO2 is also generated by heaters and gas stoves in the home. When NO2 is produced in a thunderstorm, it can dissolve in the rain, forming a very dilute solution of nitric acid. This is a natural kind of nitrogen fixation, and when that nitric acid gets into the soil, it forms nitrate, which is absorbed by plants. NO2 formed by a car engine, especially on a hot summer's day, is another matter. Modern cars have catalytic converters, and one of their functions is to catalyse the conversion of NO2 back into nitrogen and oxygen. In the past, though, this NO2 escaped into the air. Even today, the air around some large cities with high levels of car ownership can take on a distinctly brown tinge. This is bad news, as NO2 is, of course, very toxic. Where there is a temperature inversion above a city, a layer of warm air can trap denser, cool air underneath it. That results in pollutants staying at ground level and not dispersing, forming the photochemical smogs which afflict many cities even today. Sunlight converts unburnt hydrocarbons to more reactive molecules like aldehydes and ketones. These react further, generating peroxyacyl radicals, which react with NO2, forming peroxyacyl nitrates, PANs for short. Have you ever been walking through a busy city on a hot, sunny summer's day when your eyes start to water? No, it's not the price of the ice creams. It's NO2 at work again. PANS are responsible for your watering eyes and are also believed to cause skin cancer as well as damaging vegetation. In fact, peroxyacyl nitrates are naturally present in air, albeit in small amounts. This acts as a source of NO2, which is involved in the formation of ozone up in the troposphere. O-N-O. Nitrogen dioxide is no joke.
6: Birmingham University's Simon Cotton there, revealing the dark side of nitrogen dioxide. Now, next week, keep your eye on your drink.
8: There was a time when a member of the criminal fraternity could be accused of slipping someone a Mickey Finn. This seems to have been named for a Chicago bartender who joined the line of infamous hosts who have incapacitated their customers to rob them. Michael Finn's name went down in history after he used the rather subtle means of giving his customers knockout drops rather than a knockout blow before robbing them. And in all probability, the drops he used were chloral hydrate.
6: And Brian Clegg will be revealing the chemistry behind this trickery in next week's Chemistry in Its Element. Until then, thank you for listening. I'm Meera Senthilingam.
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11: This is the Public Square from the American Policy Roundtable with Dave Zanotti, and we're celebrating Christmas in July right now, Dave.
12: It's our favorite thing to do is to talk about the middle of the year, about what's coming on the public square. And that is the one thing we start looking forward to. Just as you get to that height of summer, you start thinking about, the fall will be here soon. And so then the holidays, we all understand the seasons. But for us, that season turns into Christmas in America, Wayne. This year will be, I think, our 14th or 15th show, where we, every year we come together, we pick a year in history. It's kind of a time capsule program. And we go looking for the manger in America that year. It's an intensive historical study that's wrapped up with wonderful music from the era, traditional, beautiful Christmas music, innovative Christmas music. It's an experience that you just don't want to miss if you can make it, and you certainly don't want to miss on radio as well. So Christmas in America is coming, and we want to talk about it now because we want to give our radio listeners the biggest lead time to remember it's coming.
11: And to ask for prayer as well.
12: Yeah. Oh, that's the first thing. The first thing is, before we get the tickets and everything else, we need your prayers, because the research of this is intensive. We want to get it right. It requires so many points of cooperation that we have no control over, with artists and people's schedules, and then finding the right materials and getting the book completed. And there's so many details. We could actually have an entire staff that would work full-time on this for an entire year all by itself.
11: Yep.
12: But it's just one of the things we do here at the American Mission Center in Public Square. So it could never be done without prayer. So the first thing is, if you would pray for us for the upcoming Christmas in America show, and then maybe tomorrow we'll let you in on what year it's going to be.
11: Okay. Big announcement tomorrow coming up here on the Public Square. 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
13: Profile America, Saturday, July 31st. One of the most important inventions of the 20th century was announced this month in 1948 in a press release by Bell Laboratories in New Jersey. It was the transfer resistance device, far better known as the transistor. The small, simple, and tough transistor replaced fragile and heat-generating vacuum tubes, which had been the heart of electronics for decades. The achievement led to the development of the integrated circuit and the microprocessor that are the basis of modern electronics. Today, transistor technology makes possible the electronic devices we all take for granted. Making semiconductors and other components for electronics is a $100 billion per year business, employing 257 27,000 people in nearly 3,800 enterprises. You can find more facts about America from the U.S. Census Bureau online at census.gov.
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0: Refer to an unseen action. The Monday Morning Memo for October 9th, 2006. Toward the end of last week's Monday Morning Memo, I promised. Next week, I'll teach you how to increase the magnetism of a message by referring to unseen action. Mischievously, I preceded that statement with a subtle example of the very thing. Do you remember the quote that preceded my promise?
14: Thoughts are the threads that bind us to deeds. Deeds are the ropes that bind us to habits. Habits are the chains that bind us to destiny. Inscription carved on the west wall at the palace in Megassa.
0: Where is Megassa? Who carved the quote? How large is it written? How long has it been there? These are the questions that immediately spring to mind, right? By referring to an unseen act, an event in an untold story, a writer stimulates curiosity, elevates interest, and heightens awareness. Are these things you'd like to know how to do? A famous paragraph written by Ernest Hemingway opens by saying, "They shot the six cabinet ministers at 6:30 in the morning against the wall of a hospital. There were pools of water in the courtyard."
15: What cabinet ministers of what country, for what crime or for what historical movement, and with what justice or with what miscarriage of justice, we are never told. These elements were rigorously excluded from the writer's art in order to intensify the descriptions of pure pain and horror. Maxwell Geismar, July 1, 1962.
0: Another quote mentioned last week was taken from The Engines of God. Here's a second one. Page 271, from that same book, lifted from the diary of Janet Allegri.
16: "I've been thinking a lot about my life the past few days, and I have to say that it doesn't seem to have had much point. I've done well professionally, and I've had a pretty good time. Maybe that's all you can reasonably ask. But tonight I keep thinking about things not done, things not attempted because I was afraid of failing, things not got around to. Thank God I had the chance to help Hutch throw her foam ball. I hope it gets out. It's something I'd like to be remembered for."
0: Thank God I had the chance to help Hutch throw her foam ball. Who is Hutch? Why did she throw a foam ball? Who did she aim it at? Why did she need help throwing it? What is a foam ball anyway? And aren't you just a bit curious about Janet Allegri and what else might be hiding in that diary? Dang, I did it to you again. Referring to an event in an untold story is a powerful technique rarely used. Most writers just don't have the guts. Here's a radio script written by the great Adam Don Moyer that obliquely refers to a couple of untold stories. See if they don't leap off the page and bang you on the snout.
17: "Do you remember what it was like before you met her? Seriously, do you remember all those girls who seemed okay at first, but later? Whoa! But now you're beginning to understand what they mean by happily ever after, right? Do you have any idea how many guys are out there still looking for exactly what you have? Don't screw this up, man. Remember what happened to Leroy. You need to think about lifting up the top of an engagement ring box while you're down on one knee. That's really not such a scary idea when you imagine that it's her you're giving it to, right? The scary part is shopping for a diamond. You don't want to go swimming in those shark-infested waters. 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They don't call us Preston's Rocks for nothing. We do diamonds better than anybody, because diamonds are all we do. Back behind the Arby's on 96 just west of I-69.
0: If you'd like to hear that radio ad in its final form, just go to MondayMorningMemo.com and listen to the memo for October 9th, 2006. And don't forget to bang the wonkus. Roy H. Williams. P.S. Don't even think about adapting that ad for your own purposes. Copyright law prohibits it, and there are plenty of Monday Morning Memo readers in your town who would be happy to tell us they heard it. Adam Don Moyer works for me. Don't use the ad. Use the technique.
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18: This is The Naked Scientist with me, Ben Valsler, and with Helen Scales. Now, first up, let's take a look at some of the week's biggest breakthroughs from around the world. Now, Helen, when are you at your happiest?
19: I'm at my happiest. Good question. Possibly when I'm in bed still, actually. You know, in the mornings when I can stay in bed and don't have to get up and work. That'd be quite nice.
18: I see. Well, research published this week shows that we're actually at our most happy when we're concentrating on the job at hand rather than allowing our minds to wander. But oddly, people actually seem to spend most of their time, almost half of their waking hours, thinking about something other than what they're currently doing. Matthew Killingsworth and Daniel Gilbert from Harvard University developed a free application for smartphone users that contacted its users at random intervals to ascertain their happiness, what they were doing, and importantly, what they were thinking about. They asked if they were thinking about what they were currently doing, or if they weren't thinking about that, if they were thinking about something pleasant, neutral, or unpleasant. Now, it's thought that our ability to contemplate events in the past, as well as possible future events, is actually a vital part of the human condition. It helps us to learn, to reason, and to make plans. But this study, which was published in the journal Science this week, set out to see how it affects our happiness. Now, reports of mind-wandering or stimulus-independent thought were actually strikingly common in these results. In fact, for 21 of the 22 different categories of activity, people reported that their minds were wandering no less than 30% of the time. The only activity where people didn't report this much mind-wandering? Well, that was the activity called making love. Now, contrary to what you might expect, the activity in hand didn't actually affect how pleasant the daydreaming was. But how does this relate to happiness? Well, by performing a multi-level regression analysis, which is a statistical analysis that can show causal relationships in sets of data, the researchers were able to show that people were less happy when allowing their minds to wander. In fact, even thinking pleasant thoughts was no more likely to make you happy than staying in the moment. Now, you might think that what you're doing is most likely to affect how happy you are, but actually the analysis showed that the activity you were doing itself only accounted for about 4.6% of the variation in mood, while mind-wandering accounted for over 10%. They could also account for the fact that negative mood is known to lead to a wandering mind. Time lag analysis generally showed that mind wandering was the cause rather than the consequence of unhappiness. So it seems that there may be some truth in the philosophical and religious teachings that tell us happiness is attained by concentrating on the moment and living in the moment. But still, a wandering mind is a useful one. The authors argue that the ability to think about what is not happening is a cognitive achievement that comes at an emotional cost. Helen.
19: Well, good stuff. Well, I think I will try not to let my mind wander quite as much as it does, since it does seem to do you some good. Well, my story comes up now with news that, as many parents, aunties and uncles probably know full well, kids get much more tired out simply by walking around than us adults do. And now scientists have taken a step closer to understanding why this might be. It's not just that they run up and down more, or that we actually get more efficient at walking as we grow taller, but in fact, it's all about having longer legs. Publishing in the Journal of Experimental Biology, Peter Wayand from the Southern Methodist University in the US led a team of researchers who investigated the metabolism and gait of a group of walking volunteers, and they ranged from 5 to 32 years old, and they were between 3 and over 6 feet tall. Well, it's already known that across all sorts of different animals, those that are smaller and have smaller bodies use more energy per unit of mass than larger animals. But this doesn't actually give us a full answer as to why little people use up more energy walking around. And it's more than just a factor of just their different metabolic rates. Something else is going on. Well, Wayne's team monitored the energy used up by each volunteer as they were asked to walk on a treadmill at different speeds, ranging from half to just under 2 metres a second. And what they discovered was that smaller people used the same amount of energy per stride as taller folk. But obviously, with littler legs, they have to take more strides to cover the same ground, using up more energy in the process. So essentially, if you scaled up a 3-foot 5-year-old to be the same size as a 6-foot adult, sounds quite terrifying to me, but if you were to do that, they would actually walk at exactly the same, in exactly the same way, revealing that grown-ups don't have a different, more economic way of walking. They just benefit from having longer legs, essentially.
18: So if the 5-year-old was on stilts, that actually would be more efficient?
19: They would use, technically, they would use less energy, I suppose, although they have obviously got to be able to walk on the stilts and figure out using their muscles in a different way, because the stilt isn't their own body, essentially. But it is all about the gait and the stature. So essentially, it is all about how many strides you take to cover a bit of ground. So yeah, if it was a 5-year-old who could use stilts, I guess that would work. But the kind of neat thing that comes out of these findings, not just, you know, it's not just a case of scientific interest, it's actually a good application of it too, which is that they've got an equation now which really accurately calculates the energetic cost of walking, and that could be fed into applications for things like pedometers and treadmills by inputting not just your weight, as many current machines do at the moment. If you put your height in as well, we could now get a much more accurate representation of how many calories you're likely to burn over a certain distance. And certainly from my perspective, this is fantastic, because it means next time I'm at the gym on the treadmill running next to an elegant tall athlete, I've got a genuine scientific excuse for finding it much harder work, because just like toddlers, us vertically challenged folk use much more energy just getting around.
18: Well, sadly, I am 6 foot tall, and so I don't have that excuse, and I'm afraid just have to blame it on not being very fit. Previously, we've believed that the Earth's atmosphere turned oxygen-rich about 800 million years ago, and this ushered in the era that made complex life like us possible. But now, new research from Scotland shows that we might have got it wrong, and in fact, oxygen levels increased much, much earlier. Speaking to Chris Smith, University of Aberdeen geologist Professor John Parnell.
20: We're examining a key stage in the evolution of life on Earth. The evidence relates to a particular group of microbes which have been very successful and very widespread. Today they colonize everywhere, from freezing glaciers down to hot smokers in the deep ocean. They rely on reducing sulfate, so these are what are known as sulfate-reducing bacteria or sulfate-reducing microbes. But they made an important advance by getting energy in a more efficient way, which involved making use of oxygen in the environment. So it's as a marker for increasing oxygen in the atmosphere that they are really important in this context.
21: So we can use them as a proxy measure for when oxygen in the Earth's atmosphere in general increased, and then that in turn enabled more complicated things like us to come along.
20: That's right. It's important because as oxygen increased in the atmosphere and started to penetrate into the subsurface, this opened the way to complex life, including animals, and for that life to burrow down beneath the surface. So we're looking not just at an evolution of life, but an evolution of habitat as well, and an evolution of behavior, because, of course, as life went beneath the surface, it could then escape predators, etc.
21: And can you put some timing on this for us? When exactly, looking back in geological history, are we talking about?
20: Well, it had been thought that this evolution to make use of oxygen occurred about 800 million years ago. We now have evidence from our rocks in Scotland that this occurred at least 400 million years before that. So we're substantially putting back the boundary to at least 1.2 billion years old. The oldest evidence that we have comes from near Loch Inver in Sutherlandshire on the west coast of Scotland. That's at 1.2 billion. And then we have continuing evidence from about 1 billion years old in the Gairloch district, which is also on the west coast of Scotland.
21: And when you say you've got this evidence, what are you looking for and what are you actually finding?
20: The evidence doesn't come from conventional fossils. It comes from what we call chemical fossils. That is, distinctive chemical signatures that are left behind by the microbes. And in this case, it relates to a detailed analysis of the sulfur that the microbes were using to get energy. That sulfur now occurs in the mineral iron pyrite, and that's what we have sampled and analyzed. And we've done that in a couple of different ways. We have done some chemical extractions from the pyrite. We've also used a laser technique on the pyrite. And in both cases, we extract the sulfur out and then analyze its isotopic composition. And it's the details of that isotopic data that tells us that the microbes must have been using oxygen and therefore that enough oxygen was available to them.
21: So why did you undertake this study? Because everyone was pretty sure that about 800 million years ago, that's when things suddenly began to change. So why did you then go looking and say, well, is that really the date?
20: Well, I mean, most of the rocks from this age are from the ocean, but we were aware that we had rocks back at 1.2 billion, which had been laid down in a large lake. So this is effectively a terrestrial environment, and that means that any microbes that might have been inhabiting that environment were much more in tune with what was going on in the atmosphere. And so if there was going to be anywhere where we might find this earlier signature, it was going to be in terrestrial rocks like the ones we had. So that was a good reason to go looking there. And it happens that these rocks up in northwest Scotland are particularly well preserved for their age. So there was a good reason to go searching there.
21: And I guess now what you're going to have to do is to independently confirm or corroborate this, perhaps by looking at other rocks from other bits of the world of an equivalent age and see if you can see the same signature written there.
20: Well, in a way, we actually have already corroborated this because we first of all looked at the rocks at 1.2 billion. These were the ones near Loch Inver. And then we looked at a younger set of rocks, I mean, quite a different set of rocks of 1 billion years old. These are the ones near Gairloch. And they showed us the continuation of the same signature. So we've shown that this is not just an isolated event. We actually have a continuing story.
21: And what are the implications of it?
20: Well, I mean, the implications are that we are pushing back the time at which there was enough oxygen in the atmosphere to support the evolution of complex life. Now, it may well be that there was some other event which eventually kicked off the evolution of animals, but what we've shown is that there was enough oxygen around so that the atmosphere was not a barrier to that evolution.
18: Which is a good thing, at least where we're concerned. That was Aberdeen University's John Parnell talking with Chris Smith. He's published that work this week in the journal Nature. Now, we've been living alongside cats for thousands of years, but it's taken until now to fully understand how they perform one of the most basic of tasks, and that's drinking. All cats, from the mightiest wild tiger to the laziest fat lap cat, drink with a very subtle action that takes advantage of a balance between gravity and the force of inertia. That's the tendency for something to keep moving in the same direction unless acted upon by an external force. Back in the 1940s, an MIT engineer called Doc Edgerton filmed a domestic cat lapping at milk. We've known since then that they form a distinctive shape with their tongues, curling the tip of the tongue backwards so that the top, or the dorsal side of the tongue, is the first to hit the water. Now, writing in the journal Science, another MIT researcher, Roman Stocker, and his colleagues have used high-speed video footage of domestic cats, including Stocker's own pet, that's Cutter, which is a delightful name for a cat, along with a range of big cats from local zoos. They've used data from these observations to make them able to build a robotic version of a cat's tongue and really get to grips with the mechanisms involved. Now, when the tongue comes into contact with the liquid, some of the liquid will adhere to the surface of the tongue. As the tongue is retracted, it pulls a column of liquid along behind it. And here's where the elegant physics comes into play. The column is pulled up by inertia and simultaneously pulled back down by gravity. At the perfect time, the cat closes its jaw, taking in the tip of the column whilst keeping its chin dry. Now, on average, this is only about 0.1 millilitres of liquid. If it closes its jaw any later, the column would break and it wouldn't get any water, but any earlier and the cat would get a faceful. For larger volumes of water, the balance, this ratio, will be a bit different. And what we see is that big cats, who obviously lap more water at any one time, lap at a different frequency. Interestingly, things like surface tension and viscosity of the fluid itself seem to play little or no role. And because the tip of the tongue has none of the distinctive hair-like rough projections that make cats' tongues feel so distinctive, they also play no part in the physics of lapping. It also seems that cats drink in a very, very different way to dogs, who merely use their tongues to scoop up liquid like a ladle. Now, as well as helping us to understand how cats maintain their refined image, even when lapping rainwater out of a puddle, understanding these mechanisms will inform biomechanical models and will help us to design better soft robots.
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2: Now the news. I'm Wenjie. The Communist Party of China will hold the fifth plenary session of its 20th Central Committee in Beijing in October. A political bureau meeting chaired by General Secretary Xi Jinping made the decision on Thursday. The meeting called for continued efforts to advance the party's full and rigorous health governance and strengthen governance capacity. It also highlighted China's economic resilience, urging stronger policy support, deeper opening up, and better coordination of domestic and international development. The meeting further emphasized improving livelihoods, managing key risks, and promoting ecological protection and carbon neutrality. The CPC Central Committee has held a symposium with non-CPC figures to seek views on the country's economic situation and economic priorities for the second half of the year. General Secretary Xi Jinping chaired the meeting, where he called for steady economic progress and the full implementation of the new development philosophy. He also stressed the need to expand domestic demand and further integrate technological and industrial innovation. Chinese Vice Premier He Lifeng, also China's lead person for China-U.S. economic and trade affairs, has held a video call with U.S. Treasury Secretary Scott Bessent and U.S. Trade Representative Jameson Greer on China-U.S. economic and trade relations. The two sides discussed the next phase of bilateral economic and trade engagement, including keeping trade ties stable, expanding practical cooperation, and addressing each other's concerns. China also expressed serious concerns over recent U.S. trade restrictions. Both sides agreed to strengthen communication, expand cooperation, and work toward more stable China-U.S. economic ties. The Ministry of Industry and Information Technology says China's open-source AI ecosystem has surpassed 10 billion cumulative downloads worldwide. Chinese-developed models have overtaken U.S. models, accounting for 41% of global downloads on Hugging Face, the world's largest open-source AI platform. The ministry says the growth has been driven by models including Kuan, DeepSeek, GLM, and Baichuan. U.S. President Donald Trump said his Board of Peace has reached an agreement to disarm Hamas and other armed groups in Gaza as part of a ceasefire plan. Hamas has not yet commented on the statement. Trump said the plan would be implemented in phases, with the Israeli forces withdrawing as disarmament moves forward, while an international stabilization force and a new Palestinian police force would take over security responsibilities in Gaza. The Gaza Health Ministry says nearly 1,200 Palestinians have been killed since the October 2025 ceasefire. Brazil has requested dispute consultations with the World Trade Organization over additional U.S. tariffs on Brazilian products. Brazil argues the duties, including extra tariffs of 25% and 12.5% under U.S. Section 301 investigations, violate WTO rules. The move formally starts a dispute process, with both sides given 60 days to seek a settlement before Brazil can request a WTO panel review. Spain has deployed troops to the North African enclave of Ceuta after thousands of migrants crossed from neighboring Morocco. Local media reported that at least 9 migrants died while attempting to reach the territory by sea. Spain's government said it would strengthen coordination with Morocco to address the situation and speed up the return of the people who enter the enclave illegally. The EU has also pledged support, including through its border agency Frontex. European football's governing body, UEFA, has voted to boycott FIFA competitions, including the World Cup, if FIFA moves ahead with plans to sell a stake in a new commercial subsidiary to private investors. The unanimous vote by UEFA's member federations comes in protest against FIFA President Gianni Infantino's proposal to spin off the governing body's commercial operations in a $20 billion deal, with a 20% stake to be sold to private investors. And that's the news. I'm Wenji.
3: Hi, my name is Ken Chisholm. I'm the director of the Science Working Group at Radio Newark. 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
17: Today is July 31st. Let's take a look back at today in rock and roll history. 1959. Cliff Richard and the Drifters had their first British number one when Living Doll started a six-week run at the top of the UK singles chart. The record would eventually sell over 500,000 copies. After the song peaked at number 30 on the Hot 100 in the U.S., the Drifters would change their name to The Shadows to avoid a conflict with the American group of the same name.

1964. A Rolling Stones concert in Belfast, Ireland came to a crashing halt after just 12 minutes on stage when rowdy fans began to riot.

0: Yeah. Hey, ain't it good to know you got a friend?
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0: rock and roll birthdays on this date. Record executive Ahmet Ertegun, who was instrumental in popularizing jazz, R&B, soul, and rock and roll on his pioneering Atlantic Records label. Born in 1923 in Istanbul, Turkey. Guitarist, vocalist Bob Welch, who left Fleetwood Mac for a solo career, born in 1946 in Los Angeles, California. On the same day in 1946, singer Gary Lewis from Gary Lewis and the Playboys. ELO celloist Hugh McDowell, born in England in 1953. Guitarist, vocalist Daniel Ash from Bauhaus and Love and Rockets, born in 1957. REM drummer Bill Berry, born in Duluth, Minnesota in 1958. Jim Corr of The Corrs, born in Dundalk, Ireland in 1964. And Coldplay drummer Will Champion, born in 1977. And that's a look back at July 31st. Today in rock and roll history.
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2: Let's talk about one of my favorite insects from my childhood. And those are those little water beetles that make the little swirly clumps. I guess they call them whirligig beetles, yeah. Little black beetles. Oh, so much neat. Fun to watch, yeah. Zipping around on the surface of the water. We used to drift along in the old boat, and those were the things. You know, up near shore, there'd be this big clump of them.
3: Yeah.
2: Fun to watch.
3: Yeah, they're neat. I mean, they never bother anybody.
2: No, they're just so cute.
3: If you don't like insects, you gotta like them.
2: And they're not kind of creepy crawly. They look cool. Why do they get in those big bunches like that?
3: That's a neat question, because you think, well, you know, maybe they're mating or something like that. And
2: they don't ever seem to be doing anything, though. They just seem to be bumping it. They're like little bumper cars down there.
3: Yeah, like they had too much coffee in the mm-hmm. morning or something. They're zipping mm-hmm. around, bumping into things. So actually, Bill Romey has done some studies on these and says that it's actually not a mating aggregation. They stay together too long for it to have to do with mating. They'll mm-hmm. even be together, like, in the fall.
2: Yeah.
3: Way after the mating season. Yeah. So it's actually not that. He even went so far as to mark some of them and watch them and see where they go. If it's a random thing, or is there a sort of a position that different ones take in the clumping?
2: Yeah, who gets to be in the middle and who gets to be on the outside?
3: Yeah, so he found a structure in there. He said usually it's mostly females right in the very, very center. You know, it's not like they stay there all the time, but on average,
2: uh-huh.
3: there's going to be mostly females in the very, very middle.
2: Uh-huh.
3: And it's actually like four rings of types of beetle in this cluster, usually, on average. So you'll have a female in the middle,
2: mm-hmm.
3: and it's usually one that's eaten something. She's just sort of hanging out.
2: Resting.
3: Yeah. As far as they rest, even though they're still zipping around. Mm-hmm. And then kind of outside that is an area where you're going to find males that had something to eat. And then the outer parts of it are more likely to have hungry whirligigs in there.
2: Huh. So the ones that still need to get something to eat are on the outer, which the outer rings.
3: Yeah. Which actually does make sense, because the way they get their food is they scavenge around, or they'll hunt around in the water surface, and they'll try to get insects that are stuck in the surface tension there. And those things are randomly scattered all over the pond or the lake. So if you're going to run into them, sort of helps to be farther out on the edges of the group.
2: Sure.
3: So that's pretty neat, you know. But then you say, okay, well, why do they clump together then?
2: Yeah, yeah, is it protective, or are they keeping warm? I mean,
3: yeah.
2: You can think of all the reasons insects clump together.
3: Yeah. Well, Bill says it's probably got to do with safety in numbers. Not that they can gang up on anything, but they do have a chemical defense. In fact, they're two sets of glands. They've got a set of glands in their abdomen or the rear end, and they also have a set of glands in the thorax, the middle section of their body where mm-hmm. the legs and wings are. And they both emit this cocktail of wild chemicals. They've got terpenes, like pine trees have, like turpentine's made of, which tastes bad and repels mm-hmm. things that eat them. And there are others that sort of help them glide through the water more easily, and others are for courtship signals mm-hmm. and things like that.
2: So if there's a whole bunch of them together, there would be more of these chemicals being emitted, sort of concentrated?
3: It could be that, but probably what's more likely is most fish don't like to eat them. I've seen trout I think they were stupid hatchery trout that were just released in Bear Pond one time, and they were coming up under a bunch of whirligig beetles, and they'd grab them and then, poof, spit them out.
2: Well, something's working for the whirligig beetle then.
3: Yeah, so, you know, maybe the beetle was all right, but maybe it actually got hurt when that happened. Well, the best thing is if you're in a clump, the chances are your neighbor's going to get it before you. So it actually pays off to hang around together so that the fish will randomly taste something and then say, yeah, I don't like this, and leave the others alone.
2: Cool. Whirligig beetles. Thanks very much, Dr. Kurt Steger of Paul Smith College. I'm Martha Foley.
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6: Buckle up. This is the Saltcast. Hi there. This is Rob Rosenthal. Good to have you along for the Saltcast, the backstory to great radio storytelling. I teach radio at the Salt Institute for Documentary Studies in Portland, Maine. Salt's one of the co-producers for this podcast. So is PRX, the Public Radio Exchange. We're about to go back in time. We're going to go to a place you've probably forgotten about, and maybe that's a good thing, as you'll hear. But we're going there with the help of producers Hilary Frank and Jonathan Menhivar. Hilary is an independent producer, and she writes books for teens. Jonathan is an associate producer at Fresh Air. They both live in Philadelphia. Where are they taking us, you might wonder? Back to when you were about 10 years old. Back to the sleepover. Oh, and hang around a bit. After this piece, we'll talk to Hilary and Jonathan about how they produced it. So here it is, Sleepover.
7: It's 7 o'clock, early still. But Bryce says that when you sleep over at his house, you basically sign a contract. You fall asleep first, you're in for a prank.
8: I'm scared of falling asleep. I'm not falling asleep.
9: If anybody drops,
8: oh, do you have
9: face,
8: Coke?
9: Like, no.
8: Do you have coffee?
9: Do you have coffee, cappuccino, anything?
10: While the boys are scavenging for caffeine, the girls are hanging out at Claire's house. They're dancing on bunk beds and singing to their favorite Avril Lavigne song. The music's coming out of a pink Hello Kitty boombox.
11: All this time you were pretending so much for my happy ending.
10: The girls know there's a boy sleepover happening just down the street. They're dying to know what's going on over there.
12: Boys, they're boys, and girls are girls. So it's a totally different world. Boys are so into those,
13: video games
12: and, like, violence. Oh, stuff like that.
7: Yep, that's pretty close. The video games, at least. And the boys, they think they've got the girls figured out.
14: They're probably all like, nail polish!
10: Not exactly. The girls don't seem to have much interest in makeup. They even seem confused when they find lip gloss in their goodie bags.
7: Okay, so maybe the boys don't have a clue. But they know they want to bother the girls. Tear them away from whatever it is they're doing. Around 8 o'clock, they pick up the phone.
15: Hello? This is Bryce. We're the other sleepover and stuff. Can we, like, prank all the girls?
16: Why are you telling them that we're
15: prank calling
16: them?
15: It was the parent.
17: What did they say?
18: They said call back in 15 minutes.
10: Claire's dad lets the girls know what the boys are up to.
19: We have to call them back.
20: Who has their phone number?
10: They hit star 69. There's a lot of frantic passing the phone around as it rings.
21: Okay, this is actually a person from Philadelphia Music Choir, and I'm calling. Okay, never mind.
15: You guys are really bad prank callers.
7: Actually, they all are. Prank calling is about as primitive as you get when it comes to flirting, but none of them are able to play it cool enough to pull it off. The boys spend the next 3 hours doing things that come more naturally. They watch History of the World. They hug the PlayStation controllers. They call each other names.
22: You guys are retarded.
23: Your mom's retarded.
24: Your mom's mom is retarded.
10: Meanwhile, the girls dive into their goodie bags.
25: Sugar! I'm gonna eat candy!
10: And they play all kinds of games no one's ever written down the rules for. Zap, mash, Winky, Blob.
0: A person gets picked to be Blob, and they have to put their sleeping bag over their head.
10: And then they have to find someone in a room and tackle them to the ground. It makes so much noise that Claire's dad comes upstairs.
1: Okay, guys. Let's get into some sort of sleep position. Let's just turn the lights out and...
3: What if we have fun, but without you knowing?
1: That. Let's see if you can do that.
10: This is the moment.

0: wonder if the boys are actually asleep.
1: They're not. Well, one of them is. Tyler's older than the rest of the boys by a couple years, and all night he's let them know it. He called them spazzes and said he doesn't even really do sleepovers anymore. But then he was the one to fall asleep first. For Bryce, it means it's time to follow through on his prank contract. He can't decide whether to use Colgate or Tom's of Maine.
2: We're gonna put some toothpaste on his hand, get a feather, make him hit
3: his face with the toothpaste.
1: They sneak back to the couch where Tyler is sleeping and place about a week's worth of toothpaste on his hand. He doesn't slap his face, but the toothpaste gets all over his shirt.
3: I put it on your head.
2: That was good. That was good.
1: By the way, they went with Tom's of Maine.
4: The girls want to stay up, too. Not because they're afraid of each other, but because they want to connect. These hours with no threat of parents or little brothers barging in are sacred.
0: Life without sleepovers would be a disaster because it's like you'd have no time to tell your secrets and you'd be holding in all these things and like...
2: You like hold it in and it's like you start to feel like droopy and lousy.
0: And like some things you're a little scared to tell your parents.
4: Things like crushes. Mimi's mom doesn't think she talks about boys yet, but she's the one who brings it up.
0: Ashley, who do you like?
4: Okay, hang on. The girls made me swear. No telling who we like on the radio.
0: You could learn to like him. I mean, you used to like him. So you could just go back then. Think of all the good things you thought about him. Then you two could go out and you could get access. Access to things like... Boy sleepovers, what they talk about.
1: Hate to break it to you, girls. While you're busy getting close, the boys are falling apart. They're spread out on couches across the room and barely saying anything to each other. Sorry. Bryce is driven to playing a round of sorry.
2: One, two, three, four, five, six,
1: against himself. Seven, Bryce eventually goes to sleep, so there's no more pranking to be afraid of. But the last two kids stay awake anyhow and watch Simpsons episodes they've already seen.
2: After this episode, I might fall asleep.
1: Is there a point at which it stops making sense to stay up?
2: Yeah. We've done it before and we slept off the next day. Yeah. It was terrible.
1: Tomorrow's going to be terrible too. It's 2:30 by the time they give in.
4: The girls are also losing steam.
0: Ashley.
3: What?
0: I'm bored. Go to sleep. I tried.
4: Finally, the last girl seems to have given up. She's hugging one of Claire's toys. A ball that lights up when you squeeze it. It glows green through the fabric of her sleeping bag.
5: That's Sleepover, produced by Jonathan Menhivar and Hilary Frank. They co-produced the piece in 2006 for Weekend America, and as you might imagine, they had a blast.
4: Oh my God, yes.
1: Yeah.
4: I did. I don't know, did you?
1: Eventually, I had fun. Yeah. It was sort of torture while I was taping and with the boys. But yeah, it was great fun.
4: I mean, for me, it was like I showed up at this house and, you know, this house of 10-year-old girls. And I'm much closer in age to their parents than to them. I'm like basically their parents' peer. And I get treated like I am a peer of the girls. You know, like I get let in on all of their activities. By the end of the night, I'm sitting in the dark with them on their sleeping bags and being included in their game of telephone. Like, yeah, that was fun.
1: The other thing is, I think, Hillary, you're 5'1".
4: Uh-huh.
1: And so you're not much taller than the girls. But I get to the boys' party and I'm clearly an outsider. Like, you know, I'm a foot taller than these guys, and they're really looking at me like, oh, wondering what I'm doing there, and why I would want to hang out at a party with a tape recorder and a microphone. And instead of letting me in, like, they immediately start challenging me. They started playing hide and seek, and it was in this house. It's this three-story plus a basement, so there's like four stories all together, and they sort of just challenged me, like, okay, you want to be here, you want to be part of this party, you're going to play hide and seek. And so I'm running up and down the stairs with the

0: tape recorder, trying to keep up and sort of out of breath and wondering, like, what the hell am I doing? How am I going to get any good tape out of this, you know?
1: And was that why it was torture?
0: Yeah, I mean, the boys just would give me nothing, you know? They were sort of yes and no answers. So, yeah, it was really hard on my end. I mean, I came home and was just completely defeated, thinking, like, I don't know if this worked at all.
2: And on the other hand, I felt like everything out of their mouths on the girls' end was gold.
1: Something that just occurred to me while you were talking is that I wonder if there were privacy issues. If you had gotten in the way that you wanted to get in, you disappeared, and that the kids would act like they would normally act if you weren't there. And I'm guessing that when these kids are alone, they're talking about things they don't want anybody else in the world to know.
2: No, I was really clear with the girls in the way that I would be with any adult that I was recording for a documentary, where I said to them, look, you know this is going to go on the radio, right? And I want you to be aware, I've got this tape recorder on the entire time that I'm here. And I want you to know that you shouldn't say anything that you don't want going on the radio. Because kind of the way it works is that as I'm recording, I can use anything. And the one agreement I made with them was that I wouldn't use any names of the boys they liked. And I said that in the story.
0: We should have bleeped out the boys' names, though.
2: Next time.
1: And there will be a next time on this, I'm sure.
2: Right.
1: Did you guys spend the entire night there?
2: Just until they fell asleep. So it was like between 2 and 3 in the morning.
1: And so there was no interest in getting them waking up or, you know, breakfast the next morning or anything like that?
2: I think we knew there wasn't going to be room for it. You know, like, this was going to be like a 5 to 7 minute piece.
0: I think, too, like, at least for the boys' party, like, the drama is over once everyone's asleep. Once the first boy falls asleep and he gets pranked, and everybody else falls asleep and is safe, then there's nothing left, really.
2: Yeah, I mean, also, it's like, and once they wake up, like, parents are there, they're having breakfast, and they're back to their normal selves. I think just once the magic is over, it's time to disappear.
1: How did you find these young people?
2: We just happen to know some people who have kids in the neighborhood. And, you know, so one of these moms just works at the, like, corner store down the street from us. And I just approached her and asked her if she knew other kids, other parents who had kids in the neighborhood. And we just kind of set it up. We made sure that there was a girl and a boy sleepover happening on the same night.
1: What was it about the sleepover that got your attention? What about it says story?
2: Well, I think that over the course of a night, when a sleepover is occurring, that, like, it's the arc is built in. You know, you have the beginning of the night where there's all of this excitement and the night is full of potential. Anything could happen. And then, you know, stuff happens. And then you're either feeling fulfilled by the end of the night or disappointed. So there was inherent story built in.
1: Hillary, one time you and I were talking about story, and one of the things that you said was you try to answer a single question with a story. It's almost like you come up with a single overarching question to act as a framework. Can you talk about that idea?
2: Yeah, so I think sometimes when you're approaching a story, it can kind of be confusing, like, how to approach it and how to structure it and how to get your arc. Like, it's not always so clear once you've gone and gathered your tape where the story should go and kind of what the big motivating factors should be in the story. So when I'm having that problem, and kind of in general, I try to come up with a single question that will drive the story. And I do that also with books. You know, I try to come up with one question that the entire book is kind of trying to answer. And that kind of helps me focus and figure out where everything should go.
1: And so for this story, Sleepover, do you think that there was a single overarching question?
2: I think it's pretty simple with this one. It's just, you know, what's the difference between boy and girl sleepovers?
1: When I think about it, I kind of wonder if the question was, what the hell goes on in there?
2: Yeah, and I guess, yeah, that's it too. I mean, it's what the heck goes on with girls and what the heck goes on with boys, you know, and then we just compare them.
1: Did you guys co-produce this piece?
2: Yeah.
1: Tell me how that worked. How did you divide up the labor? How did you make decisions?
0: We each individually logged our tape and then pulled tape and sort of, you know, in a frantic weekend said, like, you know, here's all the good stuff that I have. And then we kind of tried to match that up. And I think the surprising thing for both of us is that we, like, there are lines in the story that I say that Hillary wrote, and there are ones that she says that I wrote. It was such a collaborative co-production that we were writing, we were putting words in each other's mouths.
1: And do you have advice for other folks who co-produce in this way? Or just in any way, actually? Do you have advice for people who co-produce?
2: I think, and this goes for even just working with your editor, like, remember that it's not about you. It's about making the best piece possible. And so when you're taking criticism, especially, you know, if you're working with someone that you respect, then that criticism is not... You shouldn't take it personally. And I think it's especially important when you're working with a friend or someone you're married to, you know, like, they're not telling you that they don't like you or they don't think you're smart. You know, they're telling you, I know how good you are, and I want this piece to be as good as that.
0: I mean, I think the thing of it is that, like, we are each other's editors and collaborators all the time. You know, the great thing about being married to a radio producer means that before I go into an edit, I can play a story for Hillary and kind of get a first edit.
2: You just revealed the big secret.
0: I just totally revealed that I cheat. And I think we both love it. Like, we both know that our work wouldn't be as good without heavy critiques.
1: Producers Jonathan Minhivar and Hillary Frank. And you heard them. They love a good critique. Got one for them? Visit the blog and let it rip. Saltcast.org.

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I'm Rob Rosenthal. Thanks for listening.

0: At the tone, we've reached the top of the hour. WIZULP Newark. Brandywine Festival of the Arts is an annual art show in Wilmington, Delaware, held the weekend after Labor Day. The festival is a Delaware tradition spanning over half a century. Regionally popular and nationally recognized, the Brandywine Festival of the Arts showcases artists from across the United States. The event perennially ranks in the top 100 shows of the country. Get more details at BrandywineArts.com.
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3: On today's broadcast, former Korea Football Association President Jung Mong-gyu and former men's national team head coach Hong Myung-bo apologized to the South Korean people for the national team's early exit from the 2026 World Cup. The ruling Democratic Party introduces a bill that would strip the prosecution of its direct investigative powers, prompting the main opposition People Power Party to launch a filibuster. And President Lee Jae-myung arrives in the Chilean capital for an official visit and a summit with Chilean President Jose Antonio Kast. This is KBS World Radio News. I'm Daniel Choi. Former Korea Football Association President Jung Mong-gyu and former men's national team head coach Hong Myung-bo have apologized to the South Korean people for the team's early elimination from the 2026 FIFA World Cup. Appearing as witnesses along with other football officials during a parliamentary hearing Thursday, the two face loaded questions from lawmakers apparently bent on portraying them as incompetent and corrupt. Kim Bum-soo has more.
4: The national team's former head coach Hong Myung-bo started Thursday's hearing by apologizing for his team's disappointing performance at the World Cup. But that wasn't enough to pacify lawmakers who grilled the witnesses on why required procedures were skipped when the association selected Hong over competitive head coach candidates from overseas in 2024. Critics, football fans, and lawmakers have often reviled the national team's former head coach as the main beneficiary of a so-called Korea University cartel. That refers to a well-connected circle of sports elites who graduated from the prestigious school and went on to dominate key positions within South Korean football. Hong denied the cartel accusations. Despite a star-studded roster anchored by Son Heung-min, Kim Min-jae, and Lee Kang-in, the team's campaign disintegrated after a promising start, and South Korea failed to reach the newly expanded Roundup 32. The disappointing group stage elimination from the 2026 FIFA World Cup incited public anger and exposed deep-rooted frustrations with the Football Association's leadership. Kim Bum-soo, KBS World Radio News.
3: The ruling Democratic Party has introduced a bill during a National Assembly plenary session aimed at stripping the prosecution of its direct investigative powers, prompting the main opposition People Power Party to launch a filibuster in an effort to block its passage. The DP on Thursday announced the bill to amend the Criminal Procedure Act as part of its broader prosecution reform agenda, which would dismantle the current prosecution system and establish two new agencies, one responsible for handling investigations and the other for handling indictments. If the proposed bill is approved, it will remove the prosecution's authority to conduct direct investigations, including supplementary investigations. The PPP balked at the move and immediately launched a filibuster. President Lee Jae-myung has arrived in Chile for an official visit and summit talks with his Chilean counterpart, Jose Antonio Kast. At a meeting with Korean residents Wednesday, Lee said Chile was the first state in Latin America to recognize the South Korean government after the United Nations recognized it as the only lawful government on the Korean Peninsula in 1948. Our Baejun has more.
5: President Lee Jae-myung has arrived in Santiago, Chile, the second stop of his tour of South America. Lee, who is the first South Korean president to visit Chile in 11 years, began his visit with a meeting with Korean residents on Wednesday. He mentioned that Chile was the first state in Latin America to recognize the South Korean government after the UN recognized it as the only lawful government on the Korean Peninsula in 1948. The president also noted that Chile is South Korea's first free trade partner under an agreement that took effect in 2004. He urged the Korean residents to serve as a bridge between South Korea and Chile, saying the scope of cooperation between the two countries is further expanding to encompass critical minerals, clean energy, artificial intelligence, and culture. On Thursday, he will hold summit talks with Chilean President José Antonio Kast, with the focus likely on modernizing the bilateral free trade agreement. With the bilateral FTA having been enforced for more than two decades, Seoul aims to take bilateral relations to the next level by updating the agreement to reflect more recent FTAs concluded with other countries. With the summit talks, he plans to build trust early on with Chile's new government, which launched this year, and extensively discuss ways to revitalize bilateral trade. Bae Joon, KBS World Radio News.
3: Samsung Electronics has announced record earnings for the third consecutive quarter amid the ongoing AI-driven semiconductor supercycle. The company estimated on Thursday that its operating profit in the April to June period jumped more than 19-fold year-on-year to nearly 89.5 trillion won, or around $62.1 billion. Revenue in the second quarter surged 130% on-year to 171.5 trillion won, and net profit expanded almost 14-fold to 71.6 trillion won. The chipmaker surpassed market expectations, with analysts having projected an operating profit of 84.2 trillion won. Samsung's Device Solutions Unit, responsible for global semiconductor operations, posted its highest ever operating profit of 89.2 trillion won, based on technology leadership centered on AI. Recording Academy CEO Harvey Mason Jr. has expressed regret in response to BTS's decision not to submit music from the hit comeback album Arirang for the 2027 Grammy Awards. In a statement released on social media Wednesday local time, Mason said he was saddened to hear that BTS has chosen not to participate in the Grammy Awards process this year, but that as a music creator, he understands and respects the band's decision. At the same time, he said he wanted to clarify, quote, something that seems to be getting lost in the conversation, explaining that the new Asian pop category was not intended to sideline K-pop artists. Mason said, quote, the spirit of this new category is to shine a dedicated spotlight on these important artists. More categories mean more artists' work is recognized. It's never to divide, but to expand who is recognized by some 15,000 Grammy voters. This explanation appears to take into account the joint statement released earlier in the day by all seven BTS members regarding their decision not to submit for Grammy consideration this year. A special Temple Stay program designed exclusively for international tourists will launch at 19 Buddhist temples across South Korea throughout September. The Cultural Core of Korean Buddhism announced on Thursday that foreign residents and visitors can experience traditional Korean culture and mountain temple healing through the program for just 30,000 won for a one-night stay. Participating temples include Jogesa and Hwagesa in Seoul, Naksansa and Wolcheongsa in Gangwon Province, Tongdosa and Haeinsa in South Gyeongsang Province, Bomeosa in Busan, Seonunsa in North Jeolla Province, and Magoksa in Gongju, South Chungcheong Province. Reservations will be accepted on a first-come, first-served basis starting at 1 p.m. on August 12th through the official Temple Stay English website. Sweltering heat will likely persist next week, shifting its focus from the east side of the Paekdu mountain range to the west. According to the Korea Meteorological Administration on Thursday, the North Pacific High and Tibetan High pressure systems will continue to simultaneously smother the Korean Peninsula. The weather agency said these high-pressure systems will only intensify as the air heats up and expands, letting hot and humid air flow in from the south. The latest outlook predicts clear skies nationwide from August 2nd to August 9th, with morning temperatures near or slightly above average, and daytime temperatures exceeding seasonal norms, meaning the heat wave is expected to last at least through next week. That's the news from KBS World Radio's News Center in Seoul. This has been Daniel Che.
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6: This is Bird Note. At midday, it might seem like the birds that were so active in the morning have gone silent, maybe even vanished. But there are some birds that, much like people, rally in the afternoon, offering a second chance to see and hear them. Cormorants are sleek water birds that dive for fish. There are cormorant species found all over the world. The double-crested cormorant is the most common in North America. During the summer breeding season, this species has two peak times for hunting. The first around 9 a.m. and the second around 3 p.m. So if you're out in the afternoon, you might find a cormorant hard at work diving for fish. Cormorants don't spend most of their time looking for food, though. They catch their prey efficiently, letting them spend most of their day loafing around, drying their feathers in the sun, and croaking at their neighbors. Sounds like an ideal day for many human anglers, too. Reel in a few fish, then kick back and relax. For Bird Note, I'm Ariana Rimmel. Bird Note is grateful to former board member and photographer extraordinaire Owen Deutsch and his wife Rona Talcott for their strong support over the years.
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9: Today, bodies in beautiful black and white. The University of Houston presents this series about the machines that make our civilization run and the people whose ingenuity created them. Face recognition software is an exciting field of digital innovation, but it has a problem with race. As the technology grows more pervasive in our daily lives, data shows that some versions are plagued by bias. Women, people of color, and others who do not conform to traditional conventions of representation are often misidentified. This high rate of error can be terribly unfair. It can deny access to rights, such as when a digital passkey fails to recognize an owner or resident because the software isn't good at distinguishing non-white faces. It can incriminate people for things they did not commit, such as when a platform confuses one person for another, or identifies a suspect based only on limited attributes, such as clothing, skin tone, or headdress. Photography is an important predecessor to face recognition technology, and it too has the power to both empower and incriminate. Photos of theater stars and nobility were our first celebrity pinups, but mugshots also began almost as soon as photography was invented. Photography, too, has problems registering physical differences. Because photography depends on the calibration of light, dark surfaces can pose a challenge, either in the moment of photographic capture or in the subsequent chemical transfer. For years, leading photographic film company Kodak received complaints from parents about school pictures in which darker-skinned students were never photographed with the same detail and sensitivity as their lighter-skinned classmates. Fujifilm, a Japanese company, was known to be better at capturing variations in skin tone. And among professional photography and cinematography circles, it was common to keep differently hued bodies in separate compositions under the misguided belief that that was the only way to make necessary light adjustments. But in both photography and face recognition software, the problem is that these media give the illusion of objectivity, when actually there is little objective about the processes. Instead, this has always been more about skill and priorities than technical limitation. For example, acclaimed portrait photographer Robert Mapplethorpe loved to depict African Americans precisely because he could extract a greater richness from their skin. He knew that cameras and other technologies can see darker hues just fine when provided the conditions to best reflect those surfaces. Mapplethorpe also did not give up on inclusivity, refusing to practice the separate but equal tendency of isolating white and black bodies. Instead, by bouncing light around subjects and emphasizing shine as well as glow, Mapplethorpe engineered breathtaking portrait compositions that include white and black bodies in the same frame. Today, digital technology makes light adjustments for variations in skin tone easy, and the more accurate face recognition applications have improved their error rate by intentionally prioritizing a more diverse range of data. The lesson here is that technologies and media that promise scientific objectivity actually are most effective when they are programmed and deployed with empathy. If we want to record faces, we have to actually see them. I'm Karen Fang for the University of Houston, where we're interested in the way inventive minds work.
1: Science, but not the boring kind.
10: Is this on?
11: I think so. I think it's on, yeah.
10: All right, you ready?
11: Yeah.
10: Okay, let's begin.
12: What? I'm totally making
13: the Army Air Forces has announced that a flying disc has been found and is now in the
14: It all rises
13: of the
14: to the top of the
13: Army
14: stomach where it's going to be expelled when you belch.
15: Communicative civilization. Call that F sub C.
16: Chimpanzees, gorillas, orangutans also learn human sign language. But
17: let's go ahead, Terry's in those
11: a bit. Every form of life has a way of sensing the world around it and is able to communicate in some way.
18: So we're saying give peace a chance. You know, like nobody's ever done it before.
10: It's just one of those things that's included in the laundry list of what it means to be alive.
19: Let's see. I undergo metabolism. Check. I've got a capacity for growth. Check. I phone 5 with unlimited texting plan. Check. Check. I maintain homeostasis. Check.
11: It's just one of those things about life. I mean, my car doesn't talk back.
20: Turn right in 50 feet. Tire pressure low. And clean your windshield. You parked under a productive bird's nest.
11: Well, it turns out that cars can sense their environment. I mean, they can tell something about how much gas they have in their tanks and the outside air temperature and stuff like that. But, you know, communication is not essential to a car. And for a living organism, it is.
10: And there are lots of communication modalities, and they're key because living creatures need to exchange information about all sorts of things, resources, the environment, predators, mates. They need to share emotion. Talking is just the obvious mode of communication for us.
11: But it's not the only way of expressing yourself. I mean, you can wave your arms. That's a technique favored by tube men at the used car dealership and Italians. Okay, that one's hard to see here.
12: What? I'm totally making the gestures with my hands. Check out this one. It has universal meaning.
10: Okay, now can you do a tube men accent?
12: What? I'm totally making gestures. No, I can't.
10: Okay.
11: Or we could emit chemicals in the form of odors that say,
19: Hey, I'm the one for you, babe.
10: No, you're the one that needs a shower.
11: I'm Seth Shostak, and...
12: Can we talk?
11: It's Big Picture Science.
10: I'm Molly Bentley.
11: We're not the only species that has information to impart. To think about this big concept, let's first think small.
21: There's about 1 million ants per human.
10: Wait, that means that...
21: It means that ants weigh about as much as humans weigh.
11: That's a lot of ant pleasure. And when you have that many six-legged buddies around, it's chaos, unless you have a good way of communicating.
10: Which ants do, through chemical signals, says entomologist Mark Moffat. He's at the Smithsonian Institution. Some people call him Dr. Bugs. He's a renowned expert on ants, and he's spent so much time crawling, climbing, canvassing on the very small micro level that he can say with some authority.
21: Well, I think individual ants might be smarter than we give them credit for. In fact, I think ants have personalities. They have things going on in their heads. They have a little mind in there. They're worried about only certain things. They're capable of only comprehending certain things. But, you know, I'm also a photographer with National Geographic. When I'm stalking an ant, it's the same for me as if I were stalking a leopard. I move in closely with my macro lens, and I see the ants... sense me. I can see its body tense and its antennae go off and it turns. And I realize I have to hide behind the nearest grass stalk and I move my camera back. And I look out again and then I know when I can move forward. And so, you know, the sense of our connectedness with these things is how we actually interpret nature. It's an anthropomorphism. Perhaps we don't actually know what's going on there, but there's enough going on. Ants actually learn. They get better at things, just like practicing the Stradivarius. There are all sorts of things that individual ants actually do within their limitations that are still quite extraordinary for their size.
11: You know, occasionally I hear ants being compared to the Borg. Whatever the Borg are, I mean, I'm not quite sure. This is distributed intelligence, a kind of, you know, a concept of aliens. Are ants really like the Borg?
21: Well, yes, they are. And it's interesting because you look at the average science fiction movie about ants, and it's always like the giant ants. And if ants were smart, they'd think, why the heck is there a giant? Why would there ever be a giant ant? It makes no sense. You see, for insects, the ant is the solution to being large. An army ant society in the Congo can contain millions of individuals. All those individuals add up in weight to more than a human being, and they have more brain cells by about tenfold. And they're all spread over the landscape in a way, you know, if a human being tried to survive where these ants are, they would probably starve with that same body mass. But the ants can go out and search every nook and cranny, come back with tiny crumbs and end up with a lot of food. They can get killed in numbers. You know, one shot in the brain and we're dead. Ants, you can knock off 10,000 of them, 100,000 of them. They just keep going. But that is the strategy ants use. They simply outnumber the other side. It's shock and awe. So once you get to the level of an army ant where you're going to have a swarm of 10 million ants coming at you, going 100 feet wide, there's really not much that can get away. Unless you can run as fast as a human, then you have some chance. But you don't want to leave a baby in a crib in Africa. You don't see a lot of cribs in equatorial Africa. Babies are on your back and cows are not tied up.
11: When ants go to war with one another, do they take prisoners? Or do they just exterminate everyone they come across?
21: Well, this is the one interesting thing is that ants do not take prisoners. And this is one reason that ants are what I would call a superorganism. Their societies function as superorganisms. In humans, we have a chance to defect. We can always, if we're sick of American politics, we could always move to a cave. I guess people still do that. Are there caves around? But yes. Ants don't have ants don't have those possibilities. And ants, you're with your society until you die. Even if you're harried and or bothered by the other ants, and in some cases there are conflicts within societies and ants will die from them, they still have no option to leave. So this makes them much more like a body, like a human body, than other societies. You know, the cells in your body are all connected because they have chemicals on their surfaces that your immune system detects. And if anything goes wrong, those cells are going to be attacked and killed. Ants have chemicals on their bodies that they detect on each other. And if anything's wrong with them, they're attacked and killed. And those are like national flags, essentially, embedded in the ant's body surface. So they are totally indentured to their society. And what's interesting, of course, about a superorganism like an ant colony that you'll never see in a human or any other animal you can think of is that imagine in your case that you wanted to see what was happening in the other room because you're getting bored talking to the entomologist and your eye could just pop off and wander down the hall and see if something's fun down in the other place somewhere. Ants can do that. They can spread out. They can do many things at once all the time. We're stuck with our single bodies.
11: But that sort of implies some sort of communal neurosystem, right? I mean, all right, so you're saying that those ants, you know, they walk down the hallway and so they're the remote eyeballs, the remote sensors or whatever they're using to sense anything. How do they get that information back? How do they communicate with all the other ants?
21: Well, they communicate in large part by chemicals. There are ants that use other signals as well. And that's a very effective way of communicating when you're tiny. Little puffs of scent saying what's going on, and they're limited. I mean, there's only so much they could say what's going down the hall. You know, they can't say a lot. And it's a question of organization. I mean, the neurons in your head, if they were a lot smarter, would it help you be smarter? Probably not, because they have to be as dumb as they need to be to connect with just the right neurons for thoughts to emerge. Ants, as individuals, are smarter than neurons. Maybe it would actually help them not to be smarter, but to actually be dumber. So this is the interesting question about the organization of these kind of systems. And the ants have this independence, and that leads to a lot of sloppiness, like the neurons in your head are all connected in very precise ways, so you can retain thoughts and memories and so forth. Ants can't quite do that. They're a little bit too mobile and independent. On the other hand, they can go down the hall and see what's going on, and you're stuck at your desk in front of the microphone.
11: Okay, but they can get some information back to me, like there's food down there of interest to ants, right? And they do that chemically? I mean, it would take a while for that signal to get back here.
21: Yeah, well, there's a lag time being an ant. As I say, the bigger societies, the ants move really fast. If you go to Africa and see some of these army ants there, they're just moving at the speed of light. They are all in a great deal of hurry, and they're going out long distances to gather this information. But lag time has always been a problem in the human military as well. Now we've transcended that with electronics, so we tend to forget about it. So ants are doing pretty well with what they have. And chemicals can spread out in puffs. Some ants are capable of sensing just a molecule or two, so they can spread a signal over a foot or two distance in a couple of minutes, potentially drawing in all the other ants if there's a big problem locally. Getting information on long distances still takes a while.
11: I've seen photos of ants where it looks like they've got eyeballs. I can't tell whether they're compound eyes or camera eyes or what kind of eyes. Maybe they're just light spots, whatever. Can they see anything really?
21: Some of the ants see rather well. These tend to be the ants with the smaller societies where the individuals are more independent. Once the societies get bigger and bigger, they tend to draw back into scent. In fact, the army ants, which are most famous for coordinating large groups, are virtually blind. And so they are totally focused on staying integrated with each other, and they never wander off on their own. They're all very tightly organized, and they stay together, and scent is everything. They can respond to vibrations. That can indicate a prey is being killed or something, and other ants actually use vibrations. One of the big disasters you create all the time, Seth, is when you're walking along in your yard, and you create a catastrophe, an ant version of a catastrophe, when you step on all those little ant chambers underground and smash them every time your foot goes down. That usually causes ants of many species to vibrate. This indicates that I am trapped underground, please dig me up. And all the other ants can start digging away and getting rid of all the imprisoned ants. This happens. This is the biggest disaster you cause for the lives of ants probably every day.
11: Well, and inadvertently, I have to say, I will apologize in case I did do something terrible. The vibrations, I mean, that isn't very different from hearing. Do they have any capability to hear?
21: I think most of their hearing does go through the ground, as is true with many kinds of insects. So they're detecting vibrations through the ground rather than through the air.
11: Okay. But I've heard it said that ants can squeak.
21: This is called stridulation. They do this when they're buried, but they'll also do it if you pick one up and you watch the ant wave its little rear end or abdomen or gaster around. They're actually creating a little squeak. You get a big enough ant, you can put it to your ear and actually hear this. This is their alarm call.
11: Mark Moffett, thanks so much for talking with me.
21: Thanks so much, Seth.
10: Adventures Among Ants, A Global Safari with a Cast of Trillions, is the book of one entomologist at the Smithsonian Institution, Mark Moffett.
0: I tell you, gentlemen, science has agreed that unless something is done and done quickly, man as the dominant species of life on Earth will be extinct within a year.
10: You know, ants are so numerous and clever, it's a wonder that they don't rule us.
11: Well, in some ways, it kind of sounds like they do. And, of course, ants did take over the planet in the 1954 sci-fi movie Them, which was set during the Cold War of the era of atomic tests. The premise was that some radioactive fallout from one of those tests turned ordinary ants into giant, 8-foot-high-at-the-shoulder mutant creatures.
2: So terrifying, so hideous. There is no word to describe them.
10: Which are, of course, Mongo-sized ants.
11: These giant ants attack locals in New Mexico, but, hey, life's dull in the desert. So a couple of the queens fly to Los Angeles and build an underground lair in the sewer system, where they plan to raise a nest of tiny ants bent on taking over the world when they grow up. bummer for Los Angeles, so the National Guard is sent out to battle these formic acid-wielding guys with guns and flamethrowers.
10: I should check out this movie, Them. You know what? I'll go with some friends, then we can check out Them.
11: Yeah, I gotta say, that this movie made me sick for days. It was so scary.
10: You know, early on, Mark said that the weight of all ants equals that of all humans. But what if you had a single super ant like the ones in this movie and it weighed the same as a human or even more? I mean, physically, would that be possible?
11: I think not. If you have an exoskeleton like an ant and you're 8 foot high at the shoulder, you collapse under your own weight.
10: So the little legs couldn't support him or her.
11: Even their big legs. No, it would be unseemly. It would be messy. And you'd have a lot of people screaming.
10: Ah. That brings us back to communication coming up. Now, Mark Moffat said that ant communication is like that of the neurons in the brain talking to each other. But how do neurons communicate?
11: Discover the special brain cells that send messages to other brains without you ever uttering a word. It's
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4: Today is July 31st on Tidbits in Time, a fantastic day. Stay with me to hear about the first patent issued in America. We'll tell you about Black Tot Day, celebrate a business celebrity's birthday, and pull the mask off exactly who knows what evil lurks in the hearts of men. All that plus it's the birthday of one of the world's most famous authors. Tidbits in Time says goodbye to July in this action-packed episode. Next. July 31st, 1790, just a few months after creating a government structure to handle patents, the United States government issued its first. Issued to Samuel Hopkins of Philadelphia, the first patent describes a new process for making potash and pearl ash, which were important ingredients in making glass, china, soap, and fertilizer. Authorized by the Constitution, the agency's mission has been expanded to include trademarks and is now called the U.S. Patent and Trademark Office. July 31st, 1970 was Black Tot Day, as the British Navy discontinued its officially sanctioned rum ration. For three-plus centuries, Royal Navy vessels would ring out ships' bells just before noon every day, again in the evening, and sailors would get their daily tot of rum on deck. Intended to boost crew morale, it was originally beer, but rum was later substituted because it had a longer shelf life. In 1740, the Admiralty introduced a spiced concoction called grog. It was on July 31, 1958, that Mark Cuban was born in Pittsburgh, Pennsylvania. Instead of finishing his senior year of high school, he enrolled early in college and got a business degree. After bartending and sales, his first big successes were with the early Internet, having founded Broadcast.com, which he sold to Yahoo for $5.7 billion in stock. He diversified to avoid a crash and now owns the pro basketball Dallas Mavericks team. It was on July 31st, 1966, that Joanne Kathleen Rowling was born in Bristol, England. While on a four-hour train trip, she said that she suddenly got a download in her mind, inspiration for a series of stories. She said that, quote, Harry Potter just strolled into my head, fully formed. It's reported that she is the first novelist to ever become a billionaire and that her royalties continue to pay her more than $10,000 an hour. It was on July 31st, 1930, that a radio drama featuring Lamont Cranston, a wealthy, young man about town with psychic power to cloud men's minds, and who by night was The Shadow, premiered its first of 655 episodes. Who knows what evil lurks in the hearts of men? The Shadow knows. Radio is a very special medium because it stretches the imagination. You might ask, but doesn't television stretch the imagination? Up to 75 inches, sure. For your very own email print version of Tidbits in Time, showing up every day for free in your inbox, just send a request to adrian@tidbitsintime.com. 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
22: Planned Parenthood, located at 140 East Delaware Avenue in Newark, provides health care services for both women and men, including birth control counseling and therapies for contraception, STD testing, and emergency contraception. HIV services, including the PrEP drug for high-risk individuals, which is more than 90% effective in preventing HIV/AIDS from sexual contact, is available. Planned Parenthood accepts most types of health insurance and most exams will be covered for free with no copay.
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23: From Feature Story News in Hong Kong, I'm Laura Westbrook. A U.S. official has warned that President Donald Trump will be very disappointed if Israel blocks advancement of his Gaza disarmament plan after Hamas and other Palestinian factions agreed to a document setting out a roadmap for laying down their weapons. The plan was hailed by President Trump as historic, but an Israeli official said the terms do not satisfy Israel's demands, with the key dispute centering on whether Israeli forces withdraw before or after Hamas disarms. James Goodison reports.
24: Now, this announcement could lead to things like a technocratic government overseeing Gaza, the complete withdrawal of Israeli forces, and indeed the reconstruction of the Strip and a pathway to statehood. All things that were included on the president's blueprint. But a word of caution for several reasons. Firstly, we haven't had any official direct statements from either Israel or Hamas about this announcement. What we have had, though, is some sources, senior sources, commenting to various news agencies. Hamas saying they won't disarm until Israel withdraw.
23: Costa Rica's Rebecca Greenspan has emerged as the frontrunner in the first informal straw poll to choose the next United Nations Secretary General, winning 10 votes of encouragement from the 15 members of the Security Council. Seven candidates, four women and three men, are vying to succeed Antonio Guterres, whose second five-year term expires at the end of December. Mitch McCann reports from New York.
25: It's important to note that a permanent member can torpedo any candidacy by using their veto, which means a candidate has to try and keep the USA satisfied on one side and Russia and China on the other. Historically, multiple rounds of votes take place until a winner emerges, and they will have to have no vetoes from the permanent members and at least nine votes in favor overall. The General Assembly then has to rubber stamp it.
23: The U.S. Senate has defeated a Democrat-backed war powers resolution by a single vote on Thursday, the 13th time lawmakers have tried and failed to force U.S. President Donald Trump to step back from the conflict with Iran. The vote came as the war spread further across the region. Egypt's cabinet confirmed a drone struck the port of Damietta on Wednesday, hitting a U.S.-owned gas tanker in the first known attack on Egyptian territory. Kate Fisher reports from Washington.
26: In more evidence that this conflict is widening, Saudi Arabia has joined with over a dozen other countries, including Egypt, to form a new defense coalition to try to stop attacks on shipping in the Red Sea. The Saudi Defense Ministry saying that 14 countries have said they will support this. This is as the Houthis, an Iranian-backed Yemeni militia, have started targeting vessels in the Red Sea, Saudi vessels, which have become a vital route for the Saudis for oil exports because of the problems with the Strait of Hormuz.
23: From bureaus worldwide, this is FSN.
27: With FSN Spotlight, I'm Simon Marks, hearing one more time today from Nate Swanson, the fired US government official who was part of the US negotiating team dealing with Iran before President Trump showed him the door after Mr. Swanson wrote an article predicting the Iranian regime would not capitulate to US force and would instead exploit its control over the Strait of Hormuz. Where does he think the conflict is going now?
28: I've heard from really a number of people say, well, we just need to then double down on the military option. The only thing that would actually lead to a regime change or a significant change in Iran's approach is basically, you know, a massive ground campaign. I mean, I think that would be a disaster, and I would advocate against that. But if you're being honest with yourself, I don't see how these half, campaigns where, you know, we do these aerial campaigns, we think it'll change Iran's calculus. It hasn't. And I think ultimately time is kind of on their side. It's basically a race to see who is willing to endure more for a longer period. And I just, you know, from an American perspective, don't see how we think it's in our interest to, you know, sacrifice American lives, sacrifice our economy for real, no clear strategic upside.
27: He spoke to Foreign Policy magazine. His thoughts there at the end of a week of more tit-for-tat military reprisals and no indication that diplomatic negotiations are getting anywhere. Polling now shows American voters overwhelmingly think the Iran conflict has not been worth fighting. With FSN Spotlight, I'm Simon Marks.
23: The main news again. U.S. President Donald Trump says a new agreement has been reached for the complete disarmament of Hamas in Gaza, which Hamas has reportedly agreed to, but Israel has yet to comment. Iran targets U.S. bases in Kuwait and Jordan as Tehran vowed to punish the U.S. after American strikes. Spain sends more troops to its North African enclave of Ceuta after thousands of migrants crossed from Morocco. And that's the latest feature story news. Laura Westbrook reporting.
1: Hello, I'm Dr. Steve Showalter, your host for Science Elements, a digest of cutting-edge research from the American Chemical Society, the world's largest scientific society. The 239th ACS National Meeting in San Francisco is just days away. The theme of this meeting, Chemistry for a Sustainable World, is a timely one given the many challenges facing us in the 21st century. In the next few weeks, we'll be reporting on lots of exciting news coming out of this meeting. But sustainability is such a big concern that no single national meeting can hope to address it all. In this week's Science Elements, we whet your appetite with a compelling selection of some of the latest sustainability research featured in the 38 peer-reviewed journals of the ACS. So in the next few minutes, you'll hear about how world crude oil production may peak earlier than some predict, how no-mix toilets are taking hold in Europe, and finally, how a form of carbon could revolutionize the electronics industry. First up, we contemplate the end of the petroleum era. Ever since Edwin Drake drilled the first oil well in western Pennsylvania more than 150 years ago, petroleum has been a dominant force in our lives. For many of us pondering a world without it, it is almost inconceivable. Yet oil is a limited resource, and geologists have long predicted that we'll eventually reach a point when oil production reaches a peak, then rapidly dwindles. Some scientists contend that this peak is imminent. Others say it may be decades away, giving us plenty of time to develop new energy sources. Now, scientists in Kuwait have stepped forward with a new finding that could add fuel to this debate. Ibrahim Nashawi and colleagues predict that world conventional crude oil production will peak in 2014, almost a decade earlier than some other calculations. They say the finding could speed efforts to conserve oil and intensify the search for alternative fuel sources. Their study is in Energy and Fuels, a bi-monthly ACS journal. Nashawi points out that one of the most famous forecast models, called the Hubbert model, accurately predicted that oil production would peak in the United States in 1970. The model has since gained in popularity and has been used to forecast oil production worldwide. However, recent studies show that the model doesn't account for more complex oil production cycles of some countries. Nashawi says that those cycles can be heavily influenced by technology changes, politics, and other factors. The new study describes development of a new version of the Hubbert model that accounts for these individual production trends. The researchers say the new model provides a more realistic and accurate oil production forecast. They evaluated oil production trends of 47 major oil-producing countries which supply most of the world's conventional crude oil. They estimated that worldwide conventional crude oil production will peak in the next 4 years, far earlier than anticipated. The scientists also showed that the world's oil reserves are being depleted at a rate of 2.1% a year. Nashawi suggests the new model could help drive energy-related decisions and public policy debate. Build a better mousetrap, the saying goes.

0: than conventional toilets. Urine contains 80% of the nitrogen and 50% of the phosphorus arriving at wastewater treatment plants. Separating it in advance could have a number of advantages. This includes a reduction in the amount of nitrogen and phosphorus nutrients released in treated wastewater. These nutrients can spark the growth of algae blooms. Separating urine also allows its use as an agricultural fertilizer. Until now, however, scientists have not widely explored public attitudes about using this promising technology. Judith Leinart and Tove Larsen reviewed surveys on acceptance and use of no-mix toilets in Switzerland, Germany, Austria, Luxembourg, the Netherlands, Sweden, and Denmark. Their researchers found that the technology is well accepted, with about 80% of the 2,700 survey respondents expressing support of the idea. Between 75 to 85% of the users found that the design, hygiene, smell, and seating comfort of the no-mix toilets equals that of conventional toilets. About 85% of users were open to the idea of using stored urine as fertilizer. Leinart and Larsen conclude that no-mix technology deserves more support by authorities and mainstream research. If you'd like to learn more about sustainability and what chemists and other scientists are doing to solve some of the world's most pressing problems, check out our fellow ACS podcast, Global Challenges, Chemistry Solutions. This special series of ACS podcasts focuses on some of the 21st century's daunting challenges, including finding new sources of fresh, clean drinking water, combating disease, and developing new forms of renewable energy. 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One of the unfortunate public perceptions about science is that it is either good or it's bad. Far too many people believe there is no in-between. Take carbon dioxide, for instance. In just a few years, this gas's public image has taken a big plunge. It has gone from something that helps plants grow to an evil substance that is the root cause of many of the world's problems, including global climate change. Worse yet, this impression has tarnished the public's view of carbon in general. Perhaps our final story this week will help spruce up this element's image a bit and help the average person appreciate that science isn't all or nothing. Scientists have leaped over a major hurdle in efforts to begin commercial production of a form of carbon that could rival silicon in its potential for revolutionizing electronic devices ranging from supercomputers to cell phones. Called graphene, the material consists of a layer of graphite 50,000 times thinner than a human hair with unique electronic properties. The study appears in Nano Letters, a monthly ACS journal. Viktor Aristov and colleagues believe that graphene has the potential to replace silicon in high-speed computer processors and other devices. Standing in the way, however, are today's cumbersome, expensive production methods, which result in poor quality graphene and are not practical for industrial-scale applications. Aristov and colleagues say they've developed a simple procedure for making graphene on the cheap. They describe growing high-quality graphene on the surface of commercially available silicon carbide wafers to produce material with excellent electronic properties. Aristov says this advance represents a huge step toward technological application of this material because the synthesis is compatible with industrial mass production. Well, that's all for now. I'm Dr. Steve Showalter for the American Chemical Society. 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
2: If you're a true sports fan, you've probably lost sleep wondering if jet lag affects the performance of your favorite teams. You're not the only one. To answer this important question, scientists analyzed 3 years of Major League Baseball games to see if they could find a link between jet lag and home field advantage. They discovered that baseball teams playing at home won over half the time. However, if the visiting team had just traveled eastward, say from LA to New York, the home team scored more runs. If the visiting team had just traveled west, this didn't affect the point spread. These findings support other studies that show that traveling east is harder on your body than traveling west.

0: Here's why. Your body is tuned to what are called circadian rhythms, which determine things like when you fall asleep and when you wake up. If you lived under a rock, your body's natural cycles would be slightly longer than 24 hours. However, exposure to factors like daylight, temperature, and other people fine-tunes your body's cycles to your local time zone. When you travel, this tuning is thrown out of whack, and it takes your body time to readjust. This adjustment is easier if you're heading west because this lengthens your day in the natural direction of your internal clock. But if you're heading east, you're compressing your day and working against your internal clock, which makes adjustment more difficult. While none of this bodes well if you're a die-hard Dodgers fan, it may be worth remembering the next time you participate in the office pool. This moment of science comes from Indiana University. There are hundreds more moments of science on our website at amomentofscience.org. I'm Yael Cassander.
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3: Hello and welcome to Question of the Week from the Naked Scientists with me, Diana O'Carroll. For this week's question, it's our mission to avoid any egg-based puns.
4: My name is Michael and I'm calling from Austria. Eating a wonderful Thai chicken for dinner, I got curious about the development of chicken embryos within their eggs. How does the oxygen come in within an eggshell without any placental gas exchange?
3: So, how do chicks breathe before they hatch?
5: My name is Kirsty Peck, and I work as a wildlife advisor for the RSPB. Well, an egg is a very complicated structure. And as you can imagine, it's got all the different life support systems for the chick in a tiny little package. The embryo itself lies right next to that huge yolk in the center of the egg. And as it develops, there are all kinds of membranes that will eventually form the different organs in the chick. One of these membranes, they call it the chorion, is one that it kind of envelopes part of the yolk sac, and also it runs along the outside of the shell in part of the egg. The chorion has got a very thin-walled network of blood vessels all along it. And in the same way, a blood vessel that you will find in a lung would be picking up oxygen from the air inside the lung. The chorion will pick up oxygen through the shell. Because you've got to remember, the shell of an egg is porous. So oxygen can come in, and at the same time, any carbon dioxide from the blood can be excreted out through the shell.
3: The chorion acts as lung tissue within the egg, but what happens when the chick wants to escape?
5: What happens at hatching is that, as you probably know, an oval-shaped egg, in the wide end of it, there's a little air pocket. And at hatching, as the blood vessels in these membranes will wither away and drop off, then the chick will be relying on the air in that air pocket as it's starting to break through the shell, which will give it kind of something like a scuba diver's aqualung or something to give it a limited air supply whilst it's breaking out of the egg.
3: So it's the pocket of air within the shell which helps the chick whilst it's pecking its way out. And on our forum, we had some fantastic answers about porous shells, moving the egg to speed up gas exchange, and the egg version of a placenta. But the best answer by far came from Neil EP, who has drawn a tremendously detailed diagram of the workings of egg ventilation. You can find it at thenakedscientist.com/forum in our Question of the Week section. Next week, we'll be answering another breakfast foodstuffs question.
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8: I'm Dr. Anthony Lizowitz, and this is Climate Connections. From Little League tournaments to preseason football practices, young athletes often play outside on hot summer days. And as the climate warms, they're increasingly at risk of heat-related illness. Jessica Murphy, an assistant professor of exercise and sports science at the University of North Carolina at Chapel Hill, says kids in some communities are more vulnerable than others. The dangers are often greatest in cities because concrete and asphalt absorb heat.
9: We can experience much higher temperatures in these areas than others that have more green spaces.
8: And she says youth sports teams often lack resources to help keep kids safe, like cold water immersion tubs to use in an emergency, or professional athletic trainers who are experts in player safety.
9: Their presence alone can be such a luxury, and not every child has access to those things.
8: In low-income areas, teams may also lack access to air-conditioned buildings, so they cannot move inside on extremely hot days. So Murphy says it's important for coaches and families to be aware of the risks of extreme heat and take steps to keep all young athletes safe. Climate Connections is produced by the Yale Center for Environmental Communication. To learn more about climate change, visit climateconnections.org.
10: Hello, everyone, and welcome again. I'm Rick Pettigrew. We've rounded up another batch of the latest breaking news stories from around the world and the audio news from Archaeologica. 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A metal detectorist has helped archaeologists in England locate an important Anglo-Saxon settlement in a farmer's field. Some researchers in Illinois proposed that internal dissension was the real cause for the end of Cahokia, the first city in North America. A burial in North Sudan inspires some new insights into the relationship between ancient Egypt and Nubia. And archaeologists in Japan have discovered that a bronze sword resting for 25 years in a Japanese museum is inscribed with the rare image of a shark. It's thanks to a little help from our friends that we've been able to continue this show without a break for 15 years. If you're not already a supporting member, go to archaeologychannel.org and click on the donate button. 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When you buy something from Amazon, go through smile.amazon.com and select Archaeological Legacy Institute as your charitable organization. They give us part of the purchase price. And now, here's Laura Pettigrew with the audio news from Archaeologica. We hope you find this to be a valuable part of your day.
11: Welcome to the audio news from Archaeologica. I'm Laura Pettigrew, and these are the headlines in archaeological and historical news from February 28th to March 5th, 2016. Our first story takes us to England, where archaeologists discovered the remains of an island from the Anglo-Saxon period in Lincolnshire, along with a wide array of artifacts. The site dates to the 7th or 8th centuries AD, when the land was much lower in relation to sea level than it is today. Back then, a Middle Saxon settlement occupied what was an island, but today the site is located in a plowed agricultural field near the village of Little Carlton. According to a report on the British news website The Guardian, archaeologists began research at the site after a metal detectorist discovered a silver stylus, an ornate writing tool dating back to the 8th century. After reporting his find, he subsequently unearthed hundreds more artifacts and recorded their placement with GPS, enabling archaeologists from the University of Sheffield to build a picture of this forgotten settlement. Investigators recovered other artifacts, including another 20 styli, about 300 dress pins, and a huge number of coins from the 7th through 8th centuries, as well as an unusual small lead tablet bearing the female Anglo-Saxon name Cudberg. Students from the university found significant quantities of Middle Saxon pottery and butchered animal bone. According to Dr. Hugh Wilmot from the university's Department of Archaeology, the island settlement was likely a very high-status site and one of the most important sites of its kind in that part of the world. The team believes the site is a previously unknown monastic or trading center, but researchers are still at an early stage of their investigations. Wilmot and doctoral student Pete Townend carried out targeted geophysical and magnetometer surveys along with 3D modeling to visualize the landscape on a large scale. To complete the picture, the researchers used topographic and geophysical survey to digitally recreate the Anglo-Saxon period water level. Wilmot and his team believe the site was enclosed within a ditch. The settlement likely served as a focal point in the Lincolnshire area, connected to the outside world through a series of watercourses. Students from the university opened 9 test trenches at the site, revealing a wealth of information about life at the settlement, including one area of the site dedicated to industrial crafts. Wilmot praised the metal detectorist Graham Vickers for reporting his find and described it as a unique collaboration between the general public and the university.
1: At the tone, we've reached the top of the hour. WIZULP Newark.
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13: This is DW News, our top stories. Poland says a missile that struck its east was likely fired by Russia in its latest mass attack on Ukraine. Poland scrambled a fighter jet in response to the weapon, which left a 10-meter crater. It hit as Russian airstrikes killed several people across Ukraine overnight, including in the capital Kyiv. An apartment block in the western city of Lviv was destroyed. The EU has called for more funding for efforts to combat wildfires that are raging across France, Spain, and other countries, with more breaking out every day. Authorities in France have now allowed more than 80,000 people to return home, in a sign that firefighters may finally be gaining the upper hand against the flames near Bordeaux. European nations have voted unanimously to boycott the World Cup. That's if world football's governing body FIFA goes ahead with its plan to bring private investors into the football tournament. The project, floated by FIFA chief Gianni Infantino, could be financed by a company with ties to the family of U.S. President Donald Trump.

0: A glimpse into the zoo after hours. 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
0: Sure, you've heard of night at the museum, but what happens when all the animals get tucked in? 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

0: Ada was one of the most popular performers of her era, particularly for her duets with Billy Murray and Len Spencer.
1: Sleep well, Mr. Orangutan.
0: Soundbeat is produced at the Belfer Audio Archive, home to one of the largest cylinder collections on the planet. 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I'm Brett Barry.
2: Hi, it's Robin Sharma, the author of The Leader Who Had No Title. Welcome to my hotel room here in New York City.

0: City. This video, and I really hope I get it right because I think it's an important one. It's not about tactics. It's not so much about productivity today. It's not so much about building a great company. It's not so much about a lot of the things that most of us as business people and those aspiring to best-in-class performance usually think about it. I think it's a little deeper. So hopefully it'll be of service to you, and hopefully it'll be extraordinarily valuable to you as you reach your Mount Everest and go out there and do something great with your life and change the world in the process. So before I get into what I really want to talk about, I'm going to tell you a little bit about my own story, which I usually don't do. I grew up in a town of about 2,000 people, come from very, very humble beginnings. I sure didn't have a silver spoon in my mouth. Immigrant parents who I absolutely adore and who have influenced me tremendously. And, you know, this video is going to be very valuable to you, but just press the pause for a second here, or maybe metaphorically speaking, but if your parents are still with you, make some time today to express some gratitude and thanks. I can't tell you, as I travel around the world, how many people come up to me, and these are heavy hitters, elite performers, some of the best CEOs and business builders and achievers in the world, and they say their number one regret is they didn't tell their family or their mom or their dad how much they appreciated them before it was until it was too late. So, long story short, I became a lawyer, and I became a lawyer for all the wrong reasons. I became a lawyer because I wanted to fit into society. I became a lawyer because the world around me said, if you become a lawyer, Robin, you will be successful, happy, and you will wake up every day with a sparkle in your eye. So I really pushed myself, and I really achieved some great things in my law career. I got a law degree and a master's of law degree. I became a clerk for the Court of Appeal. And I became very, very successful as a lawyer. The only challenge was I woke up every morning and I looked in the mirror and I didn't like the person who was looking back at me. I was like a hollow man. I was empty. There was no passion. There was no joy, no spark. I wasn't doing my sweet spot. And I think we all have a sweet spot. And if you haven't found your sweet spot, this video is going to help, as well as the next few videos I'll be sending you. And so here's what happened. I basically pressed the pause button in my life, and I started to do some very deep thinking. Most of us, we live out in the world, and we're so busy living in the world and buying into the world's beliefs, we never really think about our own beliefs. We buy into a vision of success that society, the media, the people around us sell us, but we really don't take the time to think about our own version of success. It might not be lots of money. It might not be the Ferrari. It might not be the big house. It might not be social status. It might be teaching kids Spanish. It might be being a ski instructor. It might be being a chef. And the worst, I think one of the greatest crimes of humanity is getting to the last day of your last hour of your last day and realizing you lived society's life or someone else's life, your mom's life, your neighbor's life, but you didn't have the wisdom, the guts, the courage, the bravery to live your own life. And so I started making some profound changes. I started studying, you know, the best of the best, getting into the mindsets of the billionaires and the people who changed the world, the Gandhis, the Mandelas. I started reading great autobiographies. I started spending time with people whose lives I wanted to be living, because as you start to spend time with people who are at the next level that you want to be at, whether it's physically, financially, intellectually, spiritually, their stardust rubs off on you, and it's an invisible incremental process, but you begin to transform by the people around you, by the books you read, by the conferences that you attend, by the environments that you expose your mind to. That's where the transformation begins. And so I wrote a little book. The book, you may know it, it's The Monk Who Sold His Ferrari. Sharing what I learned, sharing how I did my own personal transformation, sharing how I rewired my own thinking. And that book led to other books, and it led to me speaking at different places around the world, working with many of the Fortune 500, whether it's Starbucks, General Electric, Nike, IBM, Microsoft, Oracle, etc. And so really what I want to focus on, and I guess what I want to say to you is, just because you're watching me here, please don't think I am any different from you. I'm going to repeat that again because I think it's so important. You know, just because you're watching me, or maybe you've read my books or been to one of my events or you watch me on YouTube, that doesn't mean I'm any different from you. I'm just doing different things. I am no smarter than you. I don't have talents that you don't have. I just have surrounded myself with people and ideas and resources that have allowed me to achieve the things that I've achieved. And so what I want to do right now is offer you a little story. And it's not my story. It's a story I share at a lot of my events. And one Sunday night, there was a father, and the father had a little boy. And the little boy wanted to play with his father, and the father didn't have any time. The father was too busy being an adult. You know, the old idea, adults are nothing more than deteriorated children. And so this father was reading this newspaper, and the little boy said, "Dad, let's play, let's have some fun." And the father was too busy reading the newspaper, and the little boy said, Dad, let's play, come on, let's get into it. And the dad said, "No, I'm reading the newspaper." And then all of a sudden, to get his son off his back, the father noticed there was a picture of the Globe in the newspaper. The father got an idea. The father ripped out the Globe and tore it into many tiny pieces and gave it to the little boy and said, "Here, son, go put this back together," thinking it would take his son quite a while to do it. But children come to us more highly evolved than adults to teach us the lessons we need to learn. And after only a minute, the little boy came back and the Globe was perfectly back together. And my friend, the father, couldn't believe it. He said, "Son, how did you do that?" And the little boy looked up at his dad and he said, "Dad, on the other side of the Globe, there was a picture of a person. And Dad, once I got the person together, the world was okay." And you might say that's a cute story, but let's go to the great Nelson Mandela. I talked to someone who knows him very well, and they said before Nelson Mandela went into prison, he was an angry man. He came out 27 years later because of his inner work, his study, his reading, his reflection. He came out as Nelson Mandela. And what I'm suggesting to you is your outer life is a mirror of your inner life. And that is, if you want financial success, if you want your career to be BIW, best in world, you want a better family life, you want extreme achievement, you want to use your life to change the world, it all begins within. It's that great George Bernard Shaw quote, and it's, I hope I get it right. He wrote, "The reasonable man adapts himself to the world. The unreasonable one persists in adapting the world to himself. Therefore, all progress depends on the unreasonable man." The world may have caused you to adapt yourself, your dreams, your values, who you are, to it. It's like in the Matrix. The world will pull a veil over your eyes. And what I want to remind you with deep respect in this video is be unreasonable. Don't reverse hypnotize yourself from any bending you have done to fit into the world. And cause the world to fit into your vision. Cause your life to reflect your values. That is one of the greatest traps. We get hypnotized by the world. You know, I say in one of my books, you're born into genius, but have you resigned yourself to mediocrity? From the moment you were born with great talents. You can do great things. You have great gifts. You can start that business. You can do that film. You can find that perfect health. You can find that relationship that you were looking for. It's not because it's not out there. It's not because you can't have all of those things that you want, those childhood dreams that are still in your heart that you're longing at a deep level to achieve. It's because you have perhaps bought into the world. You know, you've bent yourself to the world. You've listened to the messaging you've received since you were a little kid. I mean, what do our well-intentioned parents and what does the media tell us and what do our peers tell us? What do our teachers tell us? They say, be average. Bend yourself to the world. Fit in. Dress like everyone else. Drive the same car everyone else is driving. Watch the same TV shows. Read the same books. And you've got to be the unreasonable person. You've got to take yourself back. You've got to ask yourself, what are my dreams? What are my longings? What are my values? Who am I? And then this video is a gentle, respectful reminder. Take your power back. Go out there. Take your power back. So you, starting today, make some new choices. You're only one choice away from your best life. Will you make it? And so, I want to just ask you, have you resigned yourself to mediocrity or have you owned your genius and your talents? And just a gentle reminder again, I'm no different from you. I just learned different things. I just read different books. I just surrounded myself with the best people. And their stardust and their thinking rubbed off on me. And each day, incrementally, I started building a better life. And if you each day build a better life, then over a short period of time, you create your own transformation. And so what I want to leave you with here is, you know, really a few tactics that will help you reverse hypnotize your mindset, that will help you sort of not bend yourself to the world anymore, but bend the world to you. The world belongs to you, the unreasonable person. And I want you to start thinking again how much of an impact you can have when you become happier, when you do your dreams, when you wake up every morning and you say, you know what, I'm living a great life. And that does not mean every day is going to be perfect, but you are so much closer than you think to creating a life that you adore. So some tactics for you. Number one, you know, remember the power of words. Mandela, for example, changed the world or influenced millions through nothing more than his words. Gandhi used words. The great business people. Steve Jobs is, I think, a great example at his conferences and the way he talked. I mean, people talked about his, you know, anti-reality field, to paraphrase it, right? Like he would talk about the vision before the vision was there, and then he bent the world to his vision. That is the genius of Steve Jobs. And so words are powerful. Get your words right. Stop saying, I can't. Start saying, I can. You know, stop saying, this would never work. Stop saying, I have a problem. That's the language of victims. You know, when I work with the billionaires, when I work with people at my events, on my online courses, there's always the power of words. Not only the words you speak, but the words you think. You're deep. I can't get into it all right now. I want to keep this video relatively short. But your belief system, which drives your behavior, is nothing more than a function of the words you've inputted into your mind, consciously and subconsciously. And so when you start speaking new words, reading new words, talking new words, being around people who are using different words, reading books that are not negative, but about possibility, your beliefs slowly start to change. So get your words right. Secondly, I talked about this in this video, get your associations to world class. Go. I'm here in New York not to speak like usual. I'm here at a conference. This year alone, I will go to 5 conferences. I invest in my education. I invest in my self-development. I spend more money than you could imagine learning insights, reverse engineering my thinking, figuring out how to build an even better business, figuring out how to be more productive, figuring out how to be even more service to you, to leverage the internet, to leverage possibility. You know, the ordinary people, what they do is they worry about cost. The billionaires, the best of the best, the ultra successful, they ask themselves, what's the value if I go to this conference? So what I'm suggesting to you, tactic number 2, go to the conferences, go to the events, go to the networking associations, find the best people in the world who do what you do and who are living as you wish to live, and go there. And please don't say, well, I can't do it. People say, oh, I can't afford it. Find a way to get there. I mean, until your mission is an obsession, nothing will change in your life. And your life is just too valuable for you not to change it, for you not to be best in the world, for you not to express your talents. And then the final thing is a simple tactic. I call it daily 5, nightly 3. Every morning, wake up and ask yourself, what 5 little things must I achieve today for this to be a valuable day? It's as simple as that. And do those 5 things before you sleep. And at the end of 12 months from this video, you watching me here in New York today, that will be 1,850 little wins. Your life cannot help but be at a whole new level 12 months from now. You do it 30 days from now, work it out. 30 times 5, 150 little acts of greatness. That's how you build transformation. And related to that, not only the daily 5 tactic, I teach my clients the nightly 3. Every night before you go to sleep, no matter how rough your day has been at the office or at home, ask yourself, what are 3 little wins that I could celebrate in my journal? And that's really powerful, because when you start shifting your focus from what didn't work in your day to what did work in your day through this little tactic, the nightly 3, you literally train your brain to start focusing on what's working, and you start to feel like you're winning every day. And that releases a neurotransmitter called dopamine, which makes you feel strong. You are watching this video because you want to feel stronger. You want to have that faith because, you know, you want to build faith in yourself and your dreams when no one else sees the value of your dreams. These are some tactics. The daily 5, the nightly 3. That's a lot of information. I hope it's been valuable to you. And I want to just leave you with this one idea. Your life matters. Have you resigned yourself to thinking you're average? The people who are doing great things are different from you. And if you are thinking that way, please start to reverse hypnotize your thinking. You were born into genius. Your life matters. Your life is too your life is too important for you to allow yourself to play small with it. I hope I've been of service to you. I'll talk to you soon. Watch out for the next videos if you like this one. The next one is about the number one reason we destroy our own success. I'll talk to you very soon. Take great care.
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2: The following piece comes from Backstory with the American History Guys. Each week, Backstory takes a topic, say birth, disease, or college sports, and explores the history of that topic in America. Historians Brian Ballow, Ed Ayers, and Peter Onuf host the show. Here are the guys.
3: This is Backstory. I'm Brian Ballow.
4: I'm Ed Ayers.
5: And I'm Peter Onuf. Today on the show, we're taking a look at personal data collection, when Americans embrace it and when they hate it.
4: One of the people who famously embraced data collection in the early 20th century was a young Department of Justice lawyer named J. Edgar Hoover. In 1919, at the tender age of 24, Hoover was appointed head of a brand new department within the Bureau of Investigation, the Radical Division.
6: Historian Beverly Gage is writing a biography of Hoover. I sat down with her recently to ask, why Hoover? What qualified this 24-year-old to take over the government surveillance of radicals?
7: One of the things that actually made Hoover so appealing for this job was not only that he had worked in the Justice Department looking at enemy alien issues, but before that, he had earned his way through law school working at the Library of Congress. And we don't often think of this as being terribly revolutionary, but in the late 19th and early 20th centuries, libraries were devising all of these new ways of classifying information, of figuring out how to get people the books they wanted as their more and more and more books being printed.
6: Hey, the Dewey Decimal System, when did that start?
7: Right. That started in the late 19th century, as did the Library of Congress system. And these are still, in many libraries, the two main ways of classifying books. And so when Hoover was at the Library of Congress, they were just in the process of kind of finishing this massive, massive cataloging task. So Hoover had certain skills as a lawyer, but his real skills and the thing that made him valuable was that he knew how to manage and classify information. Because when he stepped into the bureau, the way that he describes it, they had been kind of keeping tabs on people during the First World War, but it was all really, really disorganized. So if you wanted some report that had come in on someone, it would take hours and hours and hours, and you'd just be going through these stacks of information. And what Hoover does is he actually systematizes that. And the first thing that he does when he arrives is saying, we are setting up an index card system to keep track of political radicals in the United States. And that's his first big innovation and the thing that kind of makes his name within the Bureau.
6: So what did he have on those index cards? I assume that there was an index card on individuals. That was the basic organizing principle. And what would be on the card?
7: Well, what would happen basically was that you would have investigators out in the field, and they might be undercover investigators, they might be agents of the Bureau, and they would go to a meeting or they would get a tip from someone and they would write up a report. And Hoover said, okay, copies of this report are going to come in here, and what we're going to do is we're going to figure out how we can file that report so that we can get it the moment we need it. So he had a whole staff of people who would sit down, read through each report, and set up these index cards. So if a person's name is mentioned in this report, the number of the report goes on that person's index card. If there's a particular organization mentioned there, that organization has an index card, and the name of that file or the number of that file goes on that index card.
6: Same thing
7: for places, same thing for ideas. And this seems ridiculously straightforward to us and seems like, you know, in the age of Google, oh my gosh, how meticulous and laborious is that? But in fact, it was this kind of technological marvel in its moment.
6: Can you cite any breakthroughs or, you know, big busts that came as a result of his filing system? Did he cite any?
7: Well, the funny thing is that though this is his great claim to fame, his first attempts to really do something big with this on a massive scale actually turns out to be quite a disaster. So Hoover comes into the Radical Division in August of 1919. As I said, he's 24 years old. He's very confident about his filing system. And it's already floating through the Justice Department that what they're going to do with all of this new information is begin a campaign of deportation against radical non-citizens. So mostly at this point, anarchists and communists. And Hoover is basically put in charge of that effort. And so a few months into his tenure at the Radical Division, we have the first of what are known as the Palmer Raids. And those are raids on a group called the Union of Russian Workers, anarchist organization. So they conduct this first round of raids in November. This second much bigger round of raids

0: against the brand new communist parties in January of 1920. And these are massive informational enterprises because it requires figuring out where all of these meetings are happening, getting thousands of warrants for people, and then going in and sweeping them all up. But as it turns out, the information is not so well organized. There are all sorts of people for whom they don't have warrants. They're sweeping up citizens and non-citizens. And so the first attempt really to use this in this kind of grand, dramatic way is actually something of a failure and has gone down as one of the great civil liberties violations in American history.
1: I'm assuming that didn't deter Hoover's confidence in his system.
0: It did not deter Hoover's confidence in his filing system,
1: right,
0: which he was very confident about for a very long time. It did actually teach him a lesson that a lot of this probably ought to be done, first of all, more secretly. The Palmer raids were very, very public. And he didn't also want the law too well defined, right? He wanted to be able to kind of operate in a kind of gray area where it was going to be up to the intelligence agencies, up to the intelligence establishment, and up to him in particular to decide what was proper and what was necessary.
1: How long did the card filing system last in what became the FBI? Did it make it to the FBI in the 30s? Did it make it beyond?
0: Yes. So it made it well beyond. Hoover became actually finally director of the Bureau in 1924, and he died there still as director of the Bureau in 1972. And for most of that period, the card system went through some evolution, but it was the basic way that the FBI conducted its filing system. By the late 60s and early 70s, they were beginning to engage computer systems. But this was
1: still
0: the basics.
1: Beginning to engage computers.
0: Well, exactly. These bureaucracies move slowly, and especially under J. Edgar Hoover, he had his ideas, and they stayed pretty consistent most of his life.
1: Beverly Gage is an historian at Yale University. Her forthcoming biography of J. Edgar Hoover is called G-Man.
2: That was a piece from Backstory with the American History Guys. 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
3: For the Encyclopedia of Life, I'm Ari Daniel Shapiro, and this is One Species at a Time. There was a moment 30 years ago that changed the direction and focus of Skip Pierce's career. He's a biologist at the University of South Florida, and he spends his summers at a lab in Woods Hole, Massachusetts.
4: This student walked into my lab with this little green sea slug. And I said, "Where the hell did you get that?" And she said, "Well, right out here in the mill pond, you know." And, I mean, I'd been working here for 15 years or so, and I'd never seen it at all, nor had anybody else that's worked at the lab. And I thought, well, that's weird.
3: Weird, first of all, because of where it was found.
4: It lived in a place where sea slugs shouldn't be, namely this pond that's subjected to rain and tides and heat and ice and everything else in the winter, because slugs have no external protection. They're just sitting out there in the environment.
3: And weird, second of all, because
4: it was just a bright, deep green color.
3: Make no mistake, these sea slugs, or Alyssia claritica, they've definitely got those basic slug-like characteristics.
4: You know, it moves slow, doesn't think much, covered with mucus. A sea slug is a snail without a shell, basically.
3: But I should also mention, they're stunning. They're delicate and soft. Their common name is Eastern Emerald Alyssia.
4: Alyssia comes from the Elysian fields of Greek mythology, which are sort of green, lovely fields.
3: Their resemblance to little green leaves isn't just accidental.
4: The deal is that the animals only eat particular species of algae called Vaucheria litteria.
3: Vaucheria litteria forms a mat of tiny green tubes or filaments.
4: A sea slug, it punches a little hole in the side of the algal filament, and then it sucks out the contents exactly as if it was a soda straw.
3: The Alyssia slurps up the algae's innards, including its chloroplasts. That's where photosynthesis takes place, which is how plants, like algae, use sunlight to convert carbon dioxide into the food they need to grow.
4: And those chloroplasts are maintained inside the sea slug for months. And they photosynthesize while they're in there. So if you shine light on the sea slug, it makes oxygen and it fixes carbon dioxide exactly as if it was a plant. After it gets its initial supply of chloroplasts, it can complete its entire life cycle simply on photosynthesis. And that's, I mean, that in itself is sort of surprising, but not nearly as surprising as finding in the slug DNA algal DNA. I mean, that's the trick to this whole business.
3: The trick, that is, to keeping the algae's chloroplasts up and running inside the sea slug.
4: And the slug is using those genes to make proteins that the chloroplast needs. I mean, it's just an astonishing display of biochemistry.
3: So how did the slug get the algal DNA?
4: And that's a $1,000 question, or maybe $1 million question.
3: The Alicia are born with the algae DNA. At first, Pierce thought that sometime in the past, the algae DNA got transferred to an ancestral sea slug by a kind of virus called a retrovirus.
4: Retroviruses are capable of moving small pieces of DNA around from organism to organism.
3: But the virus didn't just insert algae DNA into the sea slug.
4: That virus resides in the DNA of the slug.
3: So the sea slug has sea slug DNA, it has algae DNA, and it's got viral DNA.
4: Exactly. Yep. DNA is very complicated business.
3: The sea slugs live for about 10 months. Then somehow the viral DNA switches on. When the Alicia die, their cells are just riddled with retrovirus.
4: Whether or not those viruses caused the slug's death, we don't know. But the slug's just falling apart right before your eyes over a period of a few days. And they get all ragged on the edges, and I mean, they just look, you think, oh man, the poor thing.
3: But Pierce came to realize that the viruses couldn't be responsible for transferring all the algae DNA into the sea slug.
4: Initially, I sort of naively thought there was only a couple of genes that were transferred, and that's of course stupid. I mean, a virus could do one or two or three genes maybe, but not dozens or hundreds.
3: Pierce still doesn't know how this animal became part plant and part virus factory. It's just the latest puzzle in a series that began almost three decades ago when his student showed Pierce that sea slug for the first time. But he's hopeful that the Eastern Emerald Alicia may teach us about our own DNA, about how to do genetic engineering and how to treat human disease with gene therapy. All that inside this astonishing little leafy creature. Visit EOL.org to hear how Skip Pierce captures the sea slugs he needs in his lab.
4: I mean, you should see the looks we get out when we're slogging around in that marsh with hip boots on and a bunch of turkey basters and Ziploc bags.
3: Our series, One Species at a Time, is produced by Atlantic Public Media in Woods Hole, Massachusetts. I'm R.A. Daniel Shapiro.
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7: This is the World Industrial News for Friday, July 31st. Brought to you by Industrial Info Resources of Sugar Land, Texas. iMicron Technology earlier this month announced that the first concrete had been poured for the company's Clay, New York, semiconductor manufacturing complex, which it says will be the largest such plant in North America. Meanwhile, Samsung Electronics says it is progressing on first fab at its Taylor, Texas, which is expected to begin operating this year and will begin construction on a second fab at the location before the year is out. Federal data show there are 307 million barrels of oil left in the U.S. Strategic Petroleum Reserve, meaning it's effectively empty. Its peak capacity is 714 million barrels. Hillary Stevenson, Vice President for Energy Intelligence at Industrial Info, said, quote, "The generally accepted operational minimum for oil in the SPR is between 250 million and 300 million barrels. The SPR needs a minimum volume of crude to pump and process oil efficiently." End quote. Expand Energy Corporation produced more natural gas than any other U.S.-based company in the second quarter of 2026. Expand also announced it would acquire Twin Eagle Holdings, a North American energy marketer with a focus on natural gas. Industrial Info Resources is tracking about $1.14 billion worth of active and proposed projects from Expand. The scorching summer of 2026 across Europe will be remembered for the compounded energy and industrial disruption rather than a straightforward increase in electricity demand. Successive heat waves have raised cooling loads while restricting nuclear, hydroelectric, and wind generation. Drought and falling river levels are disrupting fuel deliveries and industrial shipping. Additionally, widespread wildfires are threatening communities, transportation corridors, tourism, and agricultural production. Western Europe recorded its hottest June on record. Across all European land areas, the average temperature was 1.8 degrees Celsius above the 1991 to 2020 average. This was the second highest for June in the climatological dataset. Following through on federal efforts to expand trade outside of North America, the developers of the Suishui Sims Liquefied Natural Gas Export Facility in British Columbia have secured a 20-year offtake agreement with Germany's Uniper. For details on these and other breaking news, read the full stories at industrialinfo.com. I'm Christine Ramos, reporting for Industrial Info News.

0: Hi, my name is Ken Chisholm. I'm the director of the Science Working Group at Radio Newark. I'm retired now, but I spent my career in the chemical industry after obtaining university degrees in forestry, botany, and biochemistry. 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Thank you and have a good day.
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2: Hello and welcome to Distillations, extracts from the past, present, and future of chemistry. I'm Mayor Rindy. February is Black History Month, and on today's show, we're celebrating the contributions of African-American chemists. We'll learn why George Washington Carver should be noted for more than creating peanut butter. And we'll dip into CHF's oral history archives to hear from some contemporary African-American women of science. That's coming up on today's episode of Distillations. Say the name George Washington Carver, and most of us think of one word, peanuts. But Carver was in fact a noted chemist and agronomist whose expertise went far beyond the legume. Carver overcame great odds and was ultimately celebrated for his contributions to the African-American scientific community. His achievements in agricultural science are still relevant today. First on today's show, we celebrate Carver's legacy. CHF's James Volkel has more.
3: George Washington Carver was born into slavery on a frontier farm in Missouri during the last gasps of the Civil War. As an infant, his mother was abducted by raiders, and he was raised by his childless owners. He left home at the age of 12 to study at a nearby Negro school, then moved farther afield to Kansas and Iowa, and finally enrolled as the sole African-American student at the Iowa State College of Agriculture and Mechanic Arts. Carver excelled in botany and received a bachelor's degree in 1894 and a master's in agriculture in 1896. This is when he caught the eye of Booker T. Washington at the Tuskegee Institute, who had just received funding for a school of agriculture. Carver became head of the Agricultural Experimental Station at Tuskegee, and in 1898 he published the first of a series of free bulletins aimed at helping poor Southern farmers. The most important crop for Southern farmers at this time was cotton, but its growth came at a cost. Cotton sucked nitrogen out of soil. Repeated planting of cotton created a vicious cycle of soil depletion and reduced yields. This monoculture was not sustainable. Fortunately, Carver knew that nitrogen-fixing plants, such as peanuts and sweet potatoes, are able to replenish soil. Symbiotic bacteria in the roots of these crops fix atmospheric nitrogen in the soil with the help of the enzyme nitrogenase. This was cutting-edge science at the time. Though crop rotation had been used for centuries, the role of soil bacteria had been discovered only in 1895, when Carver was in graduate school. The unfortunate side effect of using these crops to fix nitrogen was that growing them on the necessary scale would result in far more peanuts and sweet potatoes than people wanted to eat. To encourage poor farmers to grow them, Carver had to come up with myriad uses for the surplus, both agricultural

0: and industrial. Over the course of his life, he touted more than 300 new uses for peanuts and 100 for sweet potatoes, not only for food and animal feed, but also for glues, dyes, cosmetics, and more. This made Carver a key forerunner of the Chemergy movement, a branch of applied chemistry devoted to the industrial use of agricultural raw materials. For Carver, the Chemergical approach promised self-sufficiency and improved yields for the poor farmer. Today, Chemergy is equally, if not more, important. It holds promise for carbon-neutral industrial chemical products like vegetable-based plastics, and it's a major player in the search for energy from non-fossil fuels, like ethanol and biodiesel. For Distillations, I'm James Vogel.
1: James Vogel is CHF's curator of rare books. For more than 25 years, CHF has been collecting the stories of scientists in their own words. As part of the Center for Contemporary History and Policy's Oral History Program. They have interviewed hundreds of people over the years, and today we'll hear from two chemists who have a unique perspective on achieving success in a field that has not historically welcomed women or African Americans. First, we'll hear from Retha Clark King, a physical chemist who worked at the National Bureau of Standards and City University of New York before moving into administration. During her early school years in southern Georgia, she received great encouragement from her family and community. The following clips are from interviews conducted with her in 2004 and 2005.
2: The teachers especially and some women from our church who had some education were our main sources of our encouragement, and the ministers of the church. It seems like the people who had been exposed to education and who had more formal education were the ones that were so clear that we had the abilities to succeed, and they were the pushers. Now, my mother was eager. She just gloated. She was just so proud that she would get these great reports about my sister and me, how conscientious we were and how diligent we were about our studies and how we didn't goof off. She was very proud of that. But she was never quite sure how she could help us advance and use that ability. She relied on our principal and our teachers to be able to tell us that.
1: King went on to attend Clark College in Atlanta for her bachelor's degree and then University of Chicago for her PhD in chemistry. After graduating in the early 1960s, King applied for jobs at the Naval Research Laboratory and the National Bureau of Standards, and she was offered positions at both. She also applied for a job at IBM, where an entirely new hurdle made itself known.
2: Well, I talked with their recruiter, and from that interview, it became clear that my gender will work against me, because the recruiter asked me outright if I was, well, this was before I got married. He asked me if I was planning to get married, and if I got married, would I have children? So those questions were very open and blatant, and the stereotyping was
3: very clear. The discrimination was your gender and not your race. 1962.
2: Okay. Race was an issue, but gender by then had clearly emerged as a second issue, which was just as much of a barrier. Okay. And it's interesting to me that growing up, I was very conscious of my race as an issue. And gender did not surface as an issue so much until I got ready to identify what I would do with my major in college when I said I wanted to be a research chemist. The gender barrier is one elephant in the corner of the room. The race is another elephant in the corner of the room. And these two elephants I had to deal with early on. And I suppose it takes one a number of years to get comfortable with oneself and content with one's image in the eyes of others, so that you don't let these two elephants obstruct your ability to perform, stress you up because of stress and self-consciousness.
1: King overcame both of these hurdles and enjoyed

0: dentist in the area. She acquired her bachelor's degree at Hunter College and then earned a PhD in biochemistry at City University of New York. When she began that program in 1965, Mead Tolan found that there was resistance to affirmative action.
1: I can remember numerous conversations because I was usually the only black person within striking distance, so people would ask me all these things. What do black people want? Why are they so anxious to come here to City College? All they do is go through a revolving door. They can't be retained. I was introduced with the foreign students.
0: Mead Tolan ultimately conducted research at the University of Arizona for over 30 years on models of angiogenesis, the growth of blood vessels and cancer cells. She later became the first woman to serve as chair of the executive board for the National Organization for the Professional Advancement of Black Chemists and Chemical Engineers in the early 1980s.
1: It was an exciting and inspiring time because in Arizona, you find yourself being the only one here and the only one there in terms of being the only black female scientist. For many, many years, I was the only black female scientist at the university to have my own laboratory, independent laboratory. I will say that every now and then it gets lonely. I will say that you often feel isolated. You learn to be two people. One person with your culture and one person you learn to survive in a different culture, which in my case has been predominantly Anglo men, not even that many women in my Anglo women in my background. You learn to make your peace with it and be relatively comfortable with it so that I feel as if I can go back and forth between both cultures and be comfortable in each one. But I do often become aware of two different perspectives on a given incident. The one in the culture that I was raised in and the one in the culture I was trained in.
0: These women are but two of many who struggled with racial and gender stereotypes while navigating their paths to success. Their indomitable spirit shines through and serves as inspiration for all who have been told their dreams run contrary to what society expects of them and pursue those dreams anyway. Special thanks to Hilary Domisch and Sarah Hunter for their help with this segment. You can learn more about CHF's oral history program at chemheritage.org/oral history. And that's it for this week's episode of Distillations. Distillations is a presentation of the Chemical Heritage Foundation. Our show is produced by Mia Lobel, Jennifer Dionisio, and Michal Meyer. 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Until next time, I'm Mayor Rindy.
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4: For Scientific American Science Quickly, I'm Rachel Feltman. On January 6th, the Louisiana Department of Health reported the first human death from H5N1 in the United States. While the CDC says that the general risk to human health is still considered low, bird flu now looms large in headlines that identify it as a potential future pandemic. Here to tell us more about where we stand and what we can do to prevent the worst-case scenario is Amy Maxman, a public health reporter at KFF Health News. Amy, thanks so much for coming on to talk with us today.
5: Thanks. It's my pleasure.
4: So let's start with a quick overview of the current bird flu outbreak. When and how did it start?
5: So around February of last year, farmers in the Texas panhandle started to notice that their cows were acting abnormally, like they weren't producing as much milk. They had runny noses, things like that. in

0: In about a couple of months, researchers realized that the bird flu had actually spilled over into cattle for the first time ever and was actually spreading between cattle. That's completely unprecedented. So that's how it began. And since then, it's now in, nearly 1,000 herds in 16 states, and it's infected around 66 people.
1: Yeah. And how are things looking currently?
0: Currently, it's not good. I mean, in terms of this outbreak just sort of being across the U.S. And a bit of disconcerting news is we had the first person die of the bird flu on January 6th. That person was in Louisiana, and they got the bird flu from a bird. This wasn't like the exact variant that's been circulating in cattle, but it still is the H5N1 bird flu virus.
1: And you recently wrote an article outlining how the U.S. lost control of bird flu. Could you walk us through some of the major ways that this has been mishandled so far?
0: Yeah, I think kind of one outstanding problem was the pace. There's just been a really slow pace of response. And with an outbreak, that's a big problem. Just kind of like a fire, it's much easier to put it out when it's small than when it's big. And so, early on in March, when researchers realized, oh, this is the bird flu in cattle, a lot of veterinarians who work really closely with farmers, they told me that they really had been pushing to study this, to see how is it spreading between cows and to answer other questions about the virus. So they asked the USDA and other government agencies for both funds for studies, but also farmers really wanted and needed assurances and policies that would protect them and protect their businesses. For example, they wanted real assurances that their data would be kept private. They wanted, kind of policies that nobody was going to cut off their milk sales. Somebody from the dairy industry told me when the bird flu is infecting a herd, it might cut milk production by 20%, but that's still better than losing 100% of sales. So there was a real push for what can we do to make sure that we can get these studies done? But that didn't really happen for quite a while. The USDA was sort of saying they wanted to take charge of studies. Same with state ag. Veterinarians told me is that they had wanted this to move quicker and to move through them, partly because, they already have a relationship with dairies. So it was slow on sort of the study side, which would have helped us answer questions like, how is this spreading? There was also a lot of deference to industry. So farmers didn't want to test. They were already afraid of losing your milk market. The USDA took about a month to say that lactating cattle should be tested before they are moved across state lines. But that was really it in terms of testing orders up until just this past December. That was the first time when there was a national rule about testing bulk milk samples. So not the farms, but the, big bulk milk processors, but that just took a long time to get up and running. And then there was also a lot of deference to farmers in terms of monitoring. If they decided to test their herds and they reported them, then it was really up to them to decide, do they want to tell health departments if any workers on the farms are sick? And there's a lot of disincentives to that happening. I've heard it's really hard to have a bird flu outbreak on your farm. This is not great. A lot of cows are sick. They need urgent hydration around the clock. Requires a ton of labor. Same thing when a poultry farm is infected by the bird flu. To cull chickens, you need a ton of workers and they need to work very hard. So if you have people being educated about the bird flu, going to get testing and perhaps being told to stay home from work, they lose their labor. I sent public record requests to a lot of health departments, and something else that was mentioned in one of the emails between health officials, farmers were concerned about workers making workers' comp claims. And farm workers are also in really precarious positions. They're looking at a loss of income, and they're even afraid about losing their jobs. There wasn't a lot of outreach going to farm workers themselves and the places where they live to teach them about the bird flu, why it's a risk, how they could protect themselves, how they can get tested, if they'll be reimbursed. The first grant specifically for outreach didn't really go through until October 1st. That was a grant specifically to do outreach on the bird flu. So this is, we're talking, a 6-month lag time or more in getting some really good outreach out there.
1: More broadly, I think a lot of folks see this in the news and they worry about it becoming a human pandemic. How worried are experts about that? And how bad does it have the potential to be?
0: They're very worried. So the bird flu has been on a list of potential pandemic viruses you know, since it emerged, really, it's because we might have no immunity to such a thing. There might be some crossover with the regular flu. We really don't know. But it has the potential to be a terrible outbreak. You know, remember that COVID really only very roughly killed about 1 in 100 people, but it completely brought the world to its knees. So a bird flu outbreak would be terrible. I think that's undeniable. The question is, how likely is that to happen? And, you know, chances are maybe greater than not that the bird flu will not evolve this critical potential to spread efficiently between people, you know, like the seasonal flu, like COVID. This would require some mutation, some evolution of its genome. You know, even if it's less likely for that to happen than for it to not happen, since the result is catastrophic, you want to defend against it. So it's hard to put numbers on these sort of things. I talked to one avian influenza researcher named Tom Peacock. He said, even if there's only a 5% chance of this becoming a pandemic, it could be on the order of COVID or worse.
1: Yeah, I saw one public health expert, I think in an article by Tanya Lewis at SIAM, say, compared to walking on a path next to a ravine, like it's reasonably safe to walk on a path that's designed for walking on, but you would be very foolish to ignore the fact that there is a ravine right next to you. And I thought that felt like a very powerful image to me for this kind of risk management.
0: Yeah.
1: So is there still time for the U.S. to make that even less likely, and how?
0: Yes, it is possible, but it would take really coordinated, united political will and coordination, a willingness to put funding towards this and to move really quickly. So for example, the USDA in December said that it would put in place an executive order for bulk milk testing nationwide. So we'd have to really make moves to ensure that that happens. What that would do is at least allow us to see when cattle are infected on a farm and try and stop the infections on that farm from spreading to other farms. Similarly, for the first time in December, groups outside of the CDC diagnostic labs like Quest can now test for the bird flu. That's great. Took a long time to get that up and running, but we could have more testing of people being done. I mean, there should be a lot of testing, particularly of people at high risk. I'm talking about farm workers, really strong outreach to farm workers to really ensure that they're protected and that they have access to tests and also assurances that they're not going to lose their job. So it would take a lot of work, but it's something that could be done.
1: And getting back to those farm workers, you mentioned in your article, President-elect Donald Trump has pledged to enact mass deportations when he returns to office, and that could have real public health implications. Can you explain that a little bit for us?
0: Yeah, so this actually was a problem during COVID that I saw when I was reporting in the Central Valley, where there's a lot of farm workers and there was a huge COVID outbreak. The problem with threats of mass deportation is, you know, whether or not they happen, it spreads a lot of fear among people. Mm. So, for example, it might deter farm workers from going to the hospital if they're very sick. If there's a fear that they might be reported as not being documented, they might also be deterred from complaining about unsafe working conditions if they're not given proper protection, if they're really, you know, forced to work while sick. They're really going to be deterred from complaining about their employer, either if they're undocumented or a lot of people are on these temporary work visas. Mm. So in general, these sort of threats drive diseases underground, and that's a huge problem. You know, other things, there's been talk about cutting CDC funding, and that would trickle down to local health departments. You know, I'm critical of the government's response to the bird flu, but you can really see in these small local health departments that serve multiple rural counties, they're stretched thin. You know, there's 10 people who are trying to get a handle on the bird flu while also promoting childhood vaccines and making sure that there's not lead in the pipes and doing so many tasks. So if they have less money to do their job, that's going to be a big problem.
1: Absolutely. So even if we're able to avoid the worst case scenario, what other kinds of fallout might we see from the bird flu? You know, how much worse could things get for the cattle and the poultry industry?
0: So without a doubt, this is going to be extremely expensive for the agriculture industry. And to the extent that the government reimburses dairy and poultry farmers for lost milk, lost chickens when they need to be culled, it's also expensive for the government, i.e. taxpayers. So at this point already, the U.S. has already put more than $1.7 billion into tamping down the bird flu virus on poultry farms since 2022. And it's already put more than $430 million into combating the bird flu on dairy farms. So it's expensive no matter how you slice it. The bird flu has also cost a lot of...
2: At the tone, we've reached the top of the hour. WIZULP, Newark. Radio Newark News.
3: Now the news. I'm Wen Jie. Chinese Vice Premier He Lifeng, also China's lead person for China-U.S. Economic and Trade Affairs, has held a video call with U.S. Treasury Secretary Scott Bessent and U.S. Trade Representative Jameson Greer on China-U.S. economic and trade relations. The two sides discussed the next phase of bilateral economic and trade engagement, including keeping trade ties stable, expanding practical cooperation, and addressing each other's concerns. China also expressed serious concerns over recent U.S. trade restrictions. Both sides agreed to strengthen communication, expand cooperation, and work toward more stable China-U.S. economic ties. China has released a 5-year plan to accelerate the green and low-carbon transformation of its industrial sector, targeting peak carbon emissions from industry by 2030. The plan aims to expand the use of green energy, boost the competitiveness of low-carbon industries, and strengthen technological innovation. It also outlines measures to advance industrial decarbonization, increase the supply of green equipment, and improve resource recycling systems. The official Manufacturing Purchasing Managers Index for China's manufacturing sector fell to 49.2, down 1.1 points from June, as extreme heat, heavy rainfall, and typhoons affected production. China's equipment manufacturing and high-tech manufacturing sectors remained in expansion in July, despite seasonal weather disruptions that weighed on overall factory activity. The production index came in at 49.9, just below the 50-point threshold, while the production and business activity expectations index held at 54.1 for a second straight month, pointing to continued business confidence. Saudi-owned Al Arabiya TV, citing a Hamas official, reported that Hamas and Israel have reached an agreement, with an official Hamas statement expected soon. Egypt State TV said Hamas and other Palestinian factions had agreed to implement the second phase of the Gaza ceasefire, including the gradual storage of weapons. Earlier, U.S. President Donald Trump said the deal includes disarming Hamas and other armed groups in phases. He said the plan would be implemented in phases, with the Israeli forces withdrawing as disarmament progresses, and an international stabilization force, together with a new Palestinian police force, taking over security responsibilities. Israel has not commented. Brazil has requested dispute consultations with the World Trade Organization over additional U.S. tariffs on Brazilian products. Brazil argues the duties, including extra tariffs of 25% and 12.5% under U.S. Section 301 investigations, violate WTO rules. The move formally starts a dispute process, with both sides given 60 days to seek a settlement before Brazil can request a WTO panel review. Spain has deployed troops to the North African enclave of Ceuta after thousands of migrants crossed from neighboring Morocco. Local media reported that at least 18 migrants died while attempting to reach the territory by sea. Spain's government said it would strengthen coordination with Morocco to address the situation and speed up the return of the people who enter the enclave illegally. The EU has also pledged support, including through its border agency Frontex. President Javier Milei's government has issued an emergency decree authorizing the expulsion or denial of entry to foreigners who incite hatred against Argentina. The government did not specify particular incidents in the decree, but the references appear to relate to an alleged wave of anti-Argentina abuse that intensified during the recent FIFA World Cup, particularly on social media. European football's governing body, UEFA, has voted to boycott FIFA competitions, including the World Cup, if FIFA moves ahead with plans to sell a stake in a new commercial subsidiary to private investors. The unanimous vote by UEFA's member federations comes in protest against FIFA President Gianni Infantino's proposal to spin off the governing body's commercial operations in a $20 billion deal, with a 20% stake to be sold to private investors. And that's the news. I'm Wen Jie.
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5: Hi there, I'm Thane Maynard. Giant tortoises once roamed many islands in the Indian Ocean, but by the 1600s, European sailors had driven most of them to extinction. These sailors found the tortoises to be an ideal food source for long voyages, as they could survive without food or water for extended periods. So why did the Aldabra giant tortoises survive? The answer lies in their remote home. Aldabra Atoll, part of the Seychelles, is one of the most isolated places on Earth. This isolation protected the tortoises from human exploitation and habitat destruction for a very long time. Moreover, Aldabra's unique ecosystem has played a crucial role. There is not much viable habitat for invasive rats or pigs who would eat the tortoise eggs, although hatchlings may fall victim to giant crabs or cats. And Aldabra tortoises have a specialized nasal physiology that allows them to suck up water from underground reservoirs that other animals couldn't utilize. Today, the Seychelles Island Foundation manages the atoll, preserving its condition and the now thriving tortoise population.
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9: Exploring science in the sea. Penguins are some of the most adorable creatures on Earth. But some penguins that lived in New Zealand more than 25 million years ago also would have been a little bit scary. They were big enough to almost see eye to eye with a person. A geologist discovered the first fossils of these penguins in 1977. He went back to the discovery site a few times over the years, picking up a few more fossils for his collection and examining them in the laboratory. But it wasn't until recently that he and his colleagues put together complete skeletons. They reported their find in 2011. The team identified two extinct species known collectively as kairuku, a Maori word that means diver for food. They stood up to 4.5 feet tall and weighed up to 130 pounds. In the water, they would have stretched to more than 5 feet. The largest modern penguin is the emperor, which grows to about 3 feet tall and weighs up to about 90 pounds. Kairuku looked a lot like modern penguins. Their bills were a little longer, their bodies a little more slender, and their wings could fold into their bodies, but you wouldn't have had any trouble identifying them as penguins. Researchers say the giant size could have helped the penguins hunt for prey. Kairuku's larger body would have allowed it to swim farther from shore and dive into deeper waters than its modern-day relatives. Their size also could have helped keep large predators at bay, adding a little bit of swagger to these big, adorable birds. Science in the Sea, a production of the University of Texas Marine Science Institute, is on the web at scienceinthesea.org. I'm Holly Brown.
10: WIZU. Friends, family, staff, and customers, how much are they holding you back? The Monday Morning Memo for October 22, 2012. The pervasive fantasy in business today is that you can tweak your way to success. Tweakers believe you need only monitor your metrics to ratchet your way to the top of the mountain.
11: Hold your position, then make a tiny change and click up to the next level.
10: Tweakers find comfort in numbers, decimal points, percentages, and line graphs. Don't get me wrong, I do believe in monitoring. You cannot improve what you do not measure. But you won't see big differences in that line graph until you make some meaningful changes. Incremental change is the path to quiet evolution. Significant change unleashes noisy revolution. There is no quiet revolution. In 1979, Sony put lightweight headphones on a tightly compacted cassette tape player to create the Walkman, a worldwide hit that allowed you to take your music with you when you went walking, shopping, or jogging. Sony retained a 50% market share in the U.S. for more than a decade, even though their Walkman cost at least $20 more than its numerous rivals. Sony in 1990 was like Apple now, seemingly invincible. So why didn't Sony invent the iPod? Sony fell into the trap of scientific incremental change, an eternal series of tiny daily improvements, a process known in Japan as Kaizen.
12: 30-second history lesson. To help restore Japan in the aftermath of World War II, America provided experts to assist the rebuilding of Japanese industry. A management training program was developed and taught by Homer Sarason and Charles Protzman in 1949 to 1950. Sarason later recommended W. Edwards Deming for further training in statistical methods, and thus Japanese Kaizen was born. Sony introduced a courageous product, and it made them hugely successful.
10: And then Sony began playing it safe. Your friends, family, staff, and customers, all the people who care about you, want you to be safe. And the safest thing you can do, they believe, is to conform to the accepted norm. This is why they will always express their concern when they see you stray from the straight and narrow path. But isn't playing it safe in business the least safe thing you can do? Big success is rare because it requires audacity and courage. Or maybe I'm wrong. What do you think? Roy H. Williams.
12: P.S. What's the difference between a college and a university? And how does this distinction affect student, faculty, and donor recruitment? Dean Rothbart interviews Dr. Stephen Jordan, president of the 23,000-student Metropolitan State University of Denver, on this week's edition of Monday Morning Radio, a real eye-opener. 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
13: From the Encyclopedia of Life, this is One Species at a Time. I'm Ari Daniel Shapiro. Earlier this year, I was interviewing a scientist about his work on the Earth's climate, and I noticed something curious in his lab. A giant four-leaf clover was taped to one of his scientific instruments. He told me it was a gift from a former student of his, a student with a remarkable track record for finding four-leaf clovers. Her name is Summer Pretorius, and she's getting her PhD at Oregon State University. I sought her out, and we met up in Laurelhurst Park in Portland. Pretorius has red, curly hair that bounces just below her shoulders. Her clover finding started when she was eight.
14: The first time I remember ever seeing one, a family friend was going around the world for a couple of years, so we were staying in her house while she was gone. And I remember opening up one of her books on the bookshelf and seeing a four-leaf clover in the book. And I just remember seeing it. I was like, wow, you know, this woman Lois must be so lucky. She found a four-leaf clover. I was so impressed. And so then I remember shortly after that, I was running through a field, just running with a friend, and somewhere, like out of the corner of my eye, I just saw this, you know, just like four of them, I think. And so I stopped, I ran back, and I picked them up, and I was really excited.
13: There are about 250 species of clover located all over the world. They belong to the genus Trifolium, and that very name means three-leaf, Trifolium. So when a clover has four leaves or more, something interesting's going on. In fact, recently, researchers at the University of Georgia actually found the gene that makes a three-leaf clover become four-leafed. Four-leaf clovers are considered lucky by people in a variety of countries, and that notion may have started in Ireland. Anyway, back to Summer Pretorius, which kind of sounds like a scientific name in itself. As Pretorius grew up, she'd impress her friends by finding a couple dozen four-leaf clovers at a time in one patch of lawn. But she sort of lost interest for a while until something happened when she was 20.
14: I had this dream where I looked down on the ground and I saw a four-leaf clover, and it was very big. And in the dream, when I picked it up, it turned into this bouquet of four-leaf clovers. And I think it was a day or two afterwards, I was visiting my father's gravesite. He had died earlier that year. And I pulled up and I realized that I didn't bring anything with me. And so immediately my dream came into my head. And so I just went over to this little hill. And there was one just sticking up, kind of like ready for me to pick. So I picked that, and that's what I brought, you know, to the gravestone.
13: Pretorius has always been good at recognizing shapes and patterns. It really helps in grad school when she's sorting through countless tiny fossils to understand the climate on Earth thousands of years ago. But when it comes to four-leaf clovers, Pretorius has her own theory.
14: I think most people don't look. That's the interesting thing, is that I wonder actually if people would find them if they looked. It's like if you see somebody who's lucky, or it in some way seems like luck is just this random thing that's streaming through that some people intercept and, you know, other people just don't. But I guess I think it's a little bit more like the people themselves are actually engaging or intercepting that luck.
13: For Pretorius, the four-leaf clovers of the world are like little mirrors, reflecting back to her a sense that she's on the right path, that she's making her own luck and creating opportunities. Just before we parted ways, she gave me a four-leaf clover as big as my nose.
14: I'll often, if I find them, just put them into books lying around. You know, if I ever check out a library book, I'll put them into those books before I send them back. If I pick one and I don't have anyone concrete in mind to give it to, I'll sort of give it to the first person that I come across. Maybe if other people don't even ever go out and look, it'll still give them the feeling like one fell into their lap, and that's a little bit of luck for them.
13: When this story aired on public radio, a couple dozen people posted messages saying that they share Summer Pretorius's ability to find four-leaf clovers. Maybe there's another type of organism you've got a knack for spotting. Tell us about it by visiting our website, eol.org. You'll find photos of Pretorius holding up one of her special clovers. Our series, One Species at a Time, is produced by Atlantic Public Media in Woods Hole, Massachusetts. For the Encyclopedia of Life, I'm Ari Daniel Shapiro.
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15: Today is July 31st on Tidbits in Time, a fantastic day. Stay with me to hear about the first patent issued in America. We'll tell you about Black Tot Day, celebrate a business celebrity's birthday, and pull the mask off exactly who knows what evil lurks in the hearts of men. All that plus it's the birthday of one of the world's most famous authors. Tidbits in Time says goodbye to July in this action-packed episode. Next. July 31st, 1790, just a few months after creating a government structure to handle patents, the United States government issued its first. Issued to Samuel Hopkins of Philadelphia, the first patent describes a new process for making potash and pearl ash, which were important ingredients in making glass, china, soap, and fertilizer. Authorized by the Constitution, the agency's mission has been expanded to include trademarks and is now called the U.S. Patent and Trademark Office. July 31st, 1970 was Black Tot Day, as the British Navy discontinued its officially sanctioned rum ration. For three-plus centuries, Royal Navy vessels would ring out ships' bells just before noon every day, again in the evening, and sailors would get their daily tot of rum on deck. Intended to boost crew morale, it was originally beer, but rum was later substituted because it had a longer shelf life. In 1740, the Admiralty introduced a spiced concoction called grog. It was on July 31st, 1958 that Mark Cuban was born in Pittsburgh, Pennsylvania. Instead of finishing his senior year of high school, he enrolled early in college and got a business degree. After bartending and sales, His first big successes were with the early internet, having founded Broadcast.com, which he sold to Yahoo for $5.7 billion in stock. He diversified to avoid a crash and now owns the pro basketball Dallas Mavericks team. It was on July 31st, 1966, that Joanne Kathleen Rowling was born in Bristol, England. While on a four-hour train trip, she said that she suddenly got a download in her mind, inspiration for a series of stories. She said that, quote, "Harry Potter just strolled into my head, fully formed." It's reported that she is the first novelist to ever become a billionaire, and that her royalties continue to pay her more than $10,000 an hour. It was on July 31st, 1930, that a radio drama featuring Lamont Cranston, a wealthy, young man about town with psychic power to cloud men's minds, and who by night was The Shadow, premiered its first of 655 episodes. Who knows what evil lurks in the hearts of men? The Shadow knows. Radio's a very special medium because it stretches the imagination. You might ask, but doesn't television stretch the imagination? Up to 75 inches, sure. For your very own email print version of Tidbits in Time, showing up every day for free in your inbox, just send a request to adrian@tidbitsintime.com. That's adrian@tidbitsintime.com. For Tidbits in Time, this has been Gene Vann.
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17: Hello and welcome to Question of the Week from the Naked Scientists with me, Dr. Hannah Critchlow. This week, Jacob is getting hot under the collar with this energy-related conundrum.
18: This is Jacob Hansen calling from South Korea. We are often told that we can make great savings by turning off all electrical devices that we keep on standby. But it seems to me that the electricity consumed by such devices will eventually end up as heat. If my home is heated completely by electricity, do I get any real savings by turning off all my standby devices?
17: Is there any point in switching off your lights, TVs and phone chargers during the winter? We spoke to Cambridge University's David Mackay, Chief Scientific Advisor for Energy and Climate Change, and he referred us to his book, Sustainable Energy Without the Hot Air, in which he writes,
19: "This myth is true for a few people, but only during the winter, but it's false for most. If your house is being heated by electricity through ordinary bar fires or blower heaters, then yes, it's much the same as heating the house with any electricity-wasting appliances. But if you are in this situation, you should change the way you heat your house. Electricity is a high-grade energy, and heat is low-grade energy. It's a waste to turn electricity into heat. To be precise, if you make only one unit of heat from a unit of electricity, then that's a waste. Heaters called air source heat pumps or ground source heat pumps can do much better, delivering 3 or 4 units of heat for every unit of electricity consumed. They work like a back-to-front refrigerator, pumping heat into your house from the outside air. For the rest of us, whose homes are heated by fossil fuels or by biofuels, it's a good idea to avoid using electrical gadgets as a heat source for your home, at least for as long as our increases in electricity demand are served by fossil fuels. It's better to burn the fossil fuel at home. The point is, if you use electricity from an ordinary fossil power station, more than half of that energy from the fossil fuel goes sadly up the cooling tower. Of the energy that gets turned into electricity, about 8% is lost in the transmission system. If, however, you burn that fossil fuel in your home, then more of the energy goes directly into making hot air for you."
17: Well, you all generated a lot of hot air debating this issue online. Turnip Sock explains, "All the power consumed ultimately ends up as heat. You would be just as well with 10 100-watt bulbs rather than a 1-kilowatt electric fire, except you probably wouldn't get much sleep." And with that energy enigma resolved, this just in from the youthful-sounding Kevin Hoover in California.
20: Hello, Naked Scientists. I'm 57 years old. I was looking at a baby picture of myself, and I wondered how much of that me is still left in the current me. Do I have any original parts? In other words, how much of the baby that was born in 1954 is still a part of me? Apart, of course, from my cherubic looks. As a teenager, I later assumed a form factor similar to my present one, if sleeker. Have I hung on to any of the 18-year-old that I once was? How many me's have I cycled through in my lifetime? Thanks, Naked Scientists.
17: Send your thoughts on this quandary to chris@thenakedscientist.com, tweet @NakedScientist, write on our Facebook page, or join in the debate on our forum, which is at nakedscientist.com/forum.
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23: The novel idea of circulation on This Moment of Science. Today, grade school children learn how blood circulates through the body. The heart pumps blood out through the arteries into tiny capillaries, and blood returns to the heart through the veins. But Western medicine didn't always see things this way. Through the early 1600s, physicians believed there were two kinds of blood, one made by the liver and one by the heart. And they thought both types of blood simply flowed out to the far reaches of the body where they were used up. It wasn't until 1628 that the English physician William Harvey published a book arguing that the heart pumps blood in a continuous circuit through the body. Harvey's first clues about human circulation came from studying animals with simpler hearts and slower heartbeats. After weighing the blood a particular animal's heart pumped out in a single beat, he multiplied that by the number of heartbeats per hour. And he found that the blood pumped out by the heart in an hour would weigh more than the animal itself. That meant that blood somehow had to circulate back through the heart. Harvey went on to figure out the function of the lungs, the arteries, the veins, and the chambers and valves of the heart. The only part of the cardiovascular system that he missed was the capillaries. But Harvey thought there had to be tiny channels connecting arteries and veins to complete the circuit. Although Harvey himself never used the microscope, this newfangled invention soon helped confirm the existence of capillaries, the missing link in his scheme. This Moment of Science comes from Indiana University. There are hundreds more moments of science on our website at amomentofscience.org, where you can also view videos and sign up for podcasts. I'm Don Glass.

0: 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I'm your host, Michael Rank.
1: Hello there, wonderful listeners. This is the third of three interviews with Giles Milton, a podcaster and author like yours truly. Giles is the host of the Unknown History podcast and author of the new book, When Churchill Slaughtered Sheep and Stalin Robbed a Bank, full of interesting stories that weren't big enough to base a book on by themselves, but you could fill a whole compendium with them, which is exactly what Giles did. Well, in this episode, we'll talk about Winston Churchill's Operation Vegetarian. Winston Churchill used chemical warfare to turn an entire island of people into vegetarians. What does that mean, and how did he do that? Well, rather than tease things out any longer, I'm going to jump right into the interview with Giles Milton, and he'll tell you exactly what that means. Enjoy. Welcome, everyone, to the show. We are joined for our third episode as a guest, Giles Milton. Giles is the host of the Unknown History podcast. Giles, thank you for joining us.
2: Thanks for having me on.
1: Now, we've been learning some interesting things about the life of Winston Churchill beyond the speechifying, beyond his political career and everything else. We learned about his affinity for chemical weapons and also his controversial cousin in the last two episodes. This one, we are going to learn about Operation Vegetarian. Giles, what exactly was Operation Vegetarian?
2: Well, Operation Vegetarian was the brainwave of Winston Churchill, who was no stranger to fighting a dirty war. And he had an idea during the Second World War of dropping vast quantities of anthrax spores right across Germany, which would kill huge numbers of people, but it would also kill huge numbers of farm animals. So it would at the same time reduce the population of Germany and also wipe out all the livestock on the farms. Hence the black sort of humor in the title of the operation, which was, as you said, Operation Vegetarian.
1: Wow. So what was the result? Did they launch the anthrax? What happened with it?
2: Well, first of all, they realized that, you know, anthrax is a fairly deadly thing, and it needed to be tested. So what they did is they needed to test it somewhere far away from, you know, population. So they selected a very, very remote island off the west coast of Scotland called Grunard Island. And they took dozens of sheep onto this island. And then scientists from Porton Laboratories, which is a government laboratory which was experimenting with chemical and biological warfare, they took cylinders of anthrax to the island and fired them over these sheep that had been taken there. It was a particularly nasty strain of anthrax called Volum 14578. They fired it and they waited to see what would happen. Now, for 3 days, the sheep showed no signs of being infected at all, actually. They were there, they were nibbling on the grass on the island. But suddenly, on that third day, dramatically, really just out of the blue, they just began to keel over and die. And it was immediately apparent that anthrax was indeed extremely deadly.
1: When we hear about bombs in World War II, everyone thinks of course, the atomic bomb, because this is the first I've heard of Operation Vegetarian. In light of that, with the Manhattan Project, with the development of the atomic bomb, how did that change Churchill's strategy with Operation Vegetarian?
2: The problem with Operation Vegetarian really was that it was unpredictable, this anthrax, that you couldn't control it in the way that, horrible though it was, the atomic bomb, you dropped it on something and it blew up that place. With the anthrax, it could get blown in the wind, it could get shifted all over the place. So it was very hard to target one place. You dropped it and you could wipe out tens of thousands of people, even more, hundreds of thousands of people. So it was decided that it was too dangerous, really, too unstable to use as a weapon of war.
1: And whatever became of this island that they tested these anthrax bombs on?
2: Well, Grunard Island, but it's very interesting, actually. When I was 12 years old, I cycled up the west coast of Scotland, and I remember passing this, there were these signs on the coast saying, do not go to Grunard Island, forbidden, you know, you must not go there, danger. And you could see the island off the coast, it's a few miles offshore. And it was still you know, this was in the late 70s, it was still infected with this deadly anthrax. And amazingly, it was only in 1999 that all the topsoil on the island was removed. The island was completely decontaminated, and it was declared safe to, for people to go back on the island. So that just gives you some idea of the deadliness of this weapon had it been used in Nazi Germany.
0: Wow. I mean, how big is this island? Like, what size are we talking about?
2: Oh, it's only a few square miles, but they didn't need more than that to test the anthrax. In fact, it was pretty fortunate that it was contained on one right. island. Because imagine if they'd done it on the mainland. I mean, it could have spread all over the place, you know, and it was absolutely lethal, this stuff.
0: Wow, yeah, that would be a new front on the war, but brought about by their own hand. So, yeah, good it didn't spread. Well, this was fascinating, and this information comes from your new book, When Churchill Slaughtered Sheep and Stalin Robbed a Bank, the slaughter, the sheep right there in the title. And sadly, we don't have, won't be able to get into other stories like this, but do you have any, I suppose, headlines of other stories to whet our appetites for more information like that that could be found in your book?
2: There's all sorts of weird and wonderful stories, from lots of stories about Hitler that you won't know about, Stalin robbing a bank, which of course is in the title, one of Stalin's scientists trying to produce a human ape hybrid. That's a favorite as well. Yeah, there are the cabin boy on the Hindenburg who survived the that great Zeppelin air disaster. Fascinating story. Often they're stories of survival in very improbable circumstances. So I think there's another favourite, of course, is Charlie Chaplin's corpse being stolen and held to ransom. That's a particularly interesting one. The weird, the wonderful. I hope there's something for everyone in this book.
0: Okay, well, for those of you listening who are not curious about what on earth what happened with those stories, well, I don't know what's wrong with you, because I don't know, I definitely am. So, where can people find your book, and then also where can people learn more about you online and your podcast, Unknown History?
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0: And I'll put all those links and everything else in the show notes for this episode. So, Giles, thanks for joining us. Really appreciate it.
2: Thank you very much for having me on.
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5: This is the Public Square from the American Policy Roundtable with Dave Zanotti, and we're celebrating Christmas in July right now, Dave.
6: It's our favorite thing to do is to talk about the middle of the year, about what's coming on the Public Square. And that is the one thing we start looking forward to. Just as you get to that height of summer, you start thinking about, the fall will be here soon, and so then the holidays, we all understand the seasons, but for us, that season turns into Christmas in America, Wayne. This year will be, I think, our 14th or 15th show, where every year we come together, we pick a year in history. It's kind of a time capsule program, and we go looking for the manger in America that year. It's an intensive historical study that's wrapped up with wonderful music from the era. Traditional, beautiful Christmas music, innovative Christmas music. It's an experience that you just don't want to miss if you can make it. And you certainly don't want to miss on radio as well. So Christmas in America is coming, and we want to talk about it now because we want to give our radio listeners the biggest lead time to remember it's coming.
7: And to ask for prayer as well.
6: Yeah. Oh, that's the first thing. The first thing is before we get the tickets and everything else, we need your prayers because the research of this is intensive. We want to get it right. It requires so many points of cooperation that we have no control over. With artists and people's schedules and then finding the right materials and getting the book completed. And there's so many details. We could actually have an entire staff that would work full time on this for an entire year all by itself.
7: Yep.
6: But it's just one of the things we do here at the American Mission Center in Public Square. So it could never be done without prayer. So the first thing is if you would pray for us for the upcoming Christmas in America show, and then maybe tomorrow we'll let you in on what year it's going to be.
7: Okay. Big announcement tomorrow coming up here on the Public Square. We're found here on radio and online at thepublicsquare.com.
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10: Hello and a very warm welcome to this edition of Inspired Minds. I'm Brendan O'Shea, and today in the first of two programs, we meet the pianist Hélène Grimaud.
11: I think artistically, you have no other choice than to be yourself and to be authentic and to do what feels right, even if it happens to not be maybe the thing that is most recommended or that would be most useful, perhaps. There is just no other way to do it.

0: Born in 1969 in the south of France, Hélène Grimaud studied firstly at the Aix-en-Provence Conservatory and later in Marseille with Pierre Barbizet. At just 13, she was accepted into the Paris Conservatory, where she won the first prize in piano in 1985. Well, further studies followed with Georgi Sander and Leon Fleischer. And today, Hélène Grimaud works with conductors, orchestras and chamber musicians all over the world and records extensively. She's appeared with many of the most renowned orchestras, including the Berlin Philharmonica, Concertgebouw Orchestra, all the London orchestras and the Munich Philharmonic, alongside conductors the likes of Kurt Mazur, Claudio Bardo and Andris Nilssens. In chamber music and leader, she's collaborated with Thomas Quasthoff, Rolando Villanson and Renaud and Gauthier Capuçon, to name but a few. Her recent recordings include a disc of Bach's solo works, transcriptions and the D minor concerto, in which she directed the Deutsche Kammerphilharmonie from the keyboard, as well as recordings of Beethoven's fifth piano concerto and works by Johannes Brahms and both Clara and Robert Schumann. Well, it was at this year's Beethoven Festival in Bonn that I caught up with Hélène Grimaud, where she was performing Beethoven's fifth piano concerto with the Deutsche Kammerphilharmonie. Indeed, Bach, Beethoven and Brahms all play a key role in her repertoire, and I asked her firstly why these composers had such an appeal to her.
1: I believe that it's perhaps even more mysterious and you know, not rooted in anything concrete, as a matter of fact. I think it has to do with your emotional makeup, psychological makeup, these affinities that one has with repertoire, and you know, it's been that way as far as I can remember. I mean, from the very, very start. So it was even before any exposure could have played to German literature or these other things could have even played a role.
2: Yeah, that's right, because it was Schumann, wasn't it? The first thing that anybody ever played for you that where you said, "Oh, this is my life." Basically, something. The signal was received by you about music, and was your future teacher playing Schumann? If I've got it right, yeah.
1: And that's very, very true. Well, I had heard Beethoven symphonies before, but and that had a very strong impact on me. But my first direct encounter with piano music was actually through Schumann's pieces, and that was yes, instant.
2: You're here, of course, performing the Beethoven Fifth Piano Concerto, and I'm always wondering, the concertos are so wonderful, all of them are fantastic, but of course the third, the fourth, the fifth are the ones that are performed the most, the fifth the most. Why is it that we hear the fifth the most, do you think?
1: Well, you know, it's difficult for me to answer that, because for many, many years the fourth was my favourite, but being that I have this very close relationship to Beethoven, it didn't seem, you know, thinkable that I would not at some point, sooner or later, play the fifth one. And for some years, as a younger person, I was somehow put off by what I thought was this overly heroic quality. I was also for a long time not a fan of E-flat as a tonality. And it was just a strange, you know, prejudice somehow. And then through the second movement, because the second movement is, of course, so sublime, and I thought, I must be playing the piece. And then it grew on me in an incredible way. And now I would be hard-pressed to say which one between the fourth and the fifth has... It's not even about my preference, but my heart would be torn. I think that it's a concerto which is totally exhilarating, and that's probably, I think, the reason why people relate to it so strongly. There is, of course, as in many of Beethoven's pieces, important pieces, there is this element of struggle. There, again, that's what makes the fourth so different, because that's not at all the case there. In the fourth, you have this element of philosophical repose, which is, and, you know, this lyricism. There's something even more different than what you normally would expect, even though all five are very different animals. But, you know, you have this element of again, of struggle, of trying to elevate oneself from possibly the misery or misfortunes of the human condition. And there's something very, very powerful about that, and highly communicative, I think. And yeah, people seem to always feel re-energized after they are confronted with the piece. And of course, the third movement has a lot of explosive joy about it too, which is pretty irresistible.

How close do you feel to Beethoven, particularly in these piano concertos, though? The person that we know about, the rebel that he was, his whole political leanings, his whole sort of humanistic ideas, his social ideas, and all those sorts of things. How

0: woman's himself, you know, just it's something really otherworldly, I have to say. And one feels accompanied, carried, sometimes also through difficult experiences. It's as if he's, you know, even more there. It's absolutely wonderful.
1: What about you and Beethoven? You've been from very early stages a bit of a rebel, actually. You haven't really done what everybody else might have expected you to do. Beethoven is famous to this day because he did break the rules and he broke new ground. Do you associate in some ways in that way?
0: Well, I haven't really thought of it in this sense, but I mean, certainly, you know, people who break the rules are people who advance the condition of the world, ultimately. I mean, if you only do what is expected of you, then not much changes, for sure. Of course, on my very, very small level, it's a different story in the sense that it doesn't really affect very much. But I think artistically, you have no other choice than to be yourself and to be authentic and to do what feels right, even if it happens to not be maybe the thing that is most recommended or that would be most useful, perhaps. There is just no other way to do it. So I don't even feel as if I have any special sort of, you know, merit functioning like this. I would like to tell you that it's out of philosophical conviction. And even though, of course, I'm convinced that that's how it should be, nevertheless, I do it because I have no other choice, really. It's this kind of character which functions so, and so it is.
1: That's fine if it's that way too. I'm wondering though, in respect of modern pieces and new pieces and actually creating and making sure that new works are created for your instrument, the piano, do you find it a bit of a responsibility at the same time as making sure that this wonderful, fantastic, endless repertoire for the piano is performed, but also to actually present new things?
0: It is definitely a responsibility, and there I fail, it has to be said. Well, simply because the piano repertoire, as you said, it is endless. One doesn't have enough of a lifetime to get through it. And I've always been one to move rather slowly through a repertoire to begin with, which is a big obstacle to start with. And then at the end, in a way connecting with the previous topic of conversation that we just had, you know, for me it's difficult to spend time with a piece only because it is sort of fashionable to do so and because, well, it's a good thing to be just playing, you know, music by living composers. There has to be a reason for me to do it. I mean, it has to be, for me, the piece has to be just as essential as, I don't know, Brahms or Shostakovich or any of the other things. If it isn't, to do it only to do it as a sort of test and let's give it a chance and let's, you know, the people and time decide what should remain of it in the long term is not really me. And so to do it only because it would actually look respectable to do so is not something I do. It could be seen as a bad thing, but it is what it is.

0: Let's take another German, of course, Mr. Bach. Now, one might think that you're a little bit greedy taking all these wonderful works that are written for other instruments as well and having transcriptions for the piano as well. They work fantastically and they're wonderful and you just fall in love with Bach in another way altogether. But what about you?
1: Well, it works on me too. And it's true that as pianists, you know, we sometimes envy the violin and the cello and all these instruments that are so much more organic than the piano is and that have this ability to just focus on making the line sing and making it, fly and take off. And so, of course, it's a very nice feeling to be able to take something like the Chaconne or the Prelude of the E major suite and just partita and to just play on our instrument. Then we still have to get busy with other things than just making the line sing, which is unfortunate. But for a while, it gives us the illusion of, you know, you're dealing with another.

0: another matter. But you're right, that's a good word, greedy. But I think that these transcriptions are so wonderful. I mean, in this case, all three, be it the Busoni, the Liszt, or the Rachmaninoff, and you really feel the incredible respect and love for the original material that these three composers had, and they're really models of the genre. So there was also that idea behind the choice of the pieces. Yeah.
1: Is it sometimes frustrating as a pianist to attempt to achieve that line, that musical line, that singing line, that legato that so many other instruments, the human voice, of course, and all those blasted string instruments and even the wind instruments with their limitations? Is it sometimes frustrating, this?
0: Yes, it definitely is. But, you know, it's funny because we played with the Deutsche Kammerphilharmonie and Pavo in Bremen a few days ago before we came here. I was speaking with the wonderful concertmeister of the orchestra, Florian. And he said to me, he said, you know, it's so interesting, this piano, this instrument, you know, there's so much that has to happen before music even starts to come out of it. And I thought, yeah, that's absolutely true. And you do get, I would say, distracted, which is also good, because, of course, there is so much going on with the instrument. You have this polyphonic dimension, you have the middle voices, you have, there is, of course, also a vertical dimension as well as a horizontal one. So there's a lot to get busy with. It's what makes it, of course, also wonderful. I do like the lonesome quality of the instrument as well. I mean, this sort of, you know, lion in the savannah, noble and lonely. And this is also, of course, very nice. And the fact that the instrument is so independent by nature, that you can do so much with it without anybody else. But it's also conflict when you get together with colleagues and you play, you know, chamber music, or you work on a Liederabend project with a singer. I mean, it's, of course, then you realize, aha, this is also what can be done. So it's an instrument full of contradictions, extremely endearing, and I certainly couldn't imagine my life without it.
2: 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And if you would like to hear this edition of Inspired Minds again, or subscribe to Inspired Minds as a podcast, then don't forget to check out our website. 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And do join us next week for part two of that interview with the pianist Hélène Grimaud. Helmut Schwieder helped put together today's programme. I'm Brendan O'Shea, saying goodbye from the studios of Deutsche Welle Radio, Bonn, Germany.

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2: Is the law failing your dinner plate? This is Sandra Tsinglo with the lowdown on science. California allows some amounts of toxins in foods without warnings. The catch? Legal limits assume everyone eats the same way. Shahir Masri and team from University of California, Irvine compared various cultural diets to state safety standards. They looked at staples like rice, spices, and snacks known to carry toxins like lead. And they found a massive divide. Latinos consume more tamarind candy. West Asians eat more stuffed grape leaves. Indians use nearly 9 grams of spices daily. The state limits on toxins are based on, supposedly, general diets. But not everyone eats Wonder Bread and chicken tendies. Fat meal should be illegal.

0: At the tone, we've reached the top of the hour. WIZULP Newark.
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3: This is UN News Today with me, Chalina Dong. The headlines. Early detection of the deadly and rare Ebola strain in DR Congo is critical, says WHO, as new treatment trials get underway. The UN Rights Office urges stronger protections for child safety online. And the UN World Food Program scales up emergency response in South Sudan as catastrophic hunger and malnutrition deepens. 2 weeks into the latest Ebola outbreak, the UN World Health Organization, WHO, has estimated that there are 906 suspected cases of Ebola in the Democratic Republic of the Congo, DRC, including 223 suspected deaths. Since the 15th of May, UN agencies have been supporting both the DRC and neighboring Uganda to contain the outbreak caused by the rare Bundibugyo strain, which spreads through close contact. Anaïs Legand, a WHO technical officer, told reporters in Geneva on Friday.
4: It's a disease that you get when you care for someone. When you care for your husband or your partner or your child or your mother, you get it when you want to help someone who is sick with symptoms. And this is terrible because this disease, to avoid getting it, you have to ask communities not to touch someone they love when they are feeling sick. But this is critical.
3: Based on previous outbreaks, the lethality ranges between 30 and 50%. Early detection and community mobilization remain critical to saving lives, with potential treatment and vaccines still being assessed, WHO said on Friday. For confirmed cases, three candidate therapeutics for treatment have been prioritized for clinical trials, Ms. Legon revealed, while a preventative treatment is also being prioritized for those who have been in contact with confirmed cases. Meanwhile, the UN Human Rights Office is calling on governments and technology companies to do more to protect children online, warning that digital platforms often expose young viewers to risks that threaten their safety, privacy, and well-being. High Commissioner Volker Turk said online harms are not inevitable, but are often the result of platform design choices, including features that encourage excessive use. He stressed that protecting children online is an urgent priority, but cautioned against relying solely on blanket social media bans. His office, OHCHR, has released a new set of guidelines, Getting Children's Safety Online Right, which calls for safer platform design, stronger oversight, greater accountability for tech companies, and better protections. The recommendations also encourage governments to involve children in shaping online safety policies and to ensure that age verification measures do not create new privacy risks. The UN warns that restrictions based only on age may fail to address the underlying features that make platforms unsafe and could push children towards less regulated online spaces. Turning to South Sudan finally, where the World Food Program has scaled up its emergency response in Akobo East, delivering vital food and nutrition assistance to hundreds of thousands of people facing catastrophic hunger and malnutrition. The move follows an uptick in violence in early March, which displaced approximately 142,000 people from Akobo County and surrounding areas. Our hope is to continue to reach people in need. Sustained safety and security of humanitarians and humanitarian cargo is therefore crucial, said Mutinta Chimuka, WFP country director in South Sudan. According to the latest Global Famine Alert System update, parts of Akobo County are experiencing catastrophic levels of hunger, with one of four counties at risk of famine if conditions deteriorate. Meanwhile, severe malnutrition among children under five and breastfeeding mothers is rising sharply. Since launching its emergency response 3 weeks ago, WFP has reached more than 60,000 vulnerable people in Okobo, including more than 15,000 people with emergency food assistance, despite aid operations being hampered by insecurity, infrastructure damage, and the rainy season. Jelena Dong, UN News.
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0: I wrote this poem after hearing a pretty well-known actress tell a very well-known interviewer on television, "I'm really getting into the internet lately. I just wish it were more organized." So, if I controlled the internet, you could auction your broken heart on eBay. Take the money. Go to Amazon. Buy a phone book for a country you've never been to. Call folks at random till you find someone who flirts really well in a foreign language. If I were in charge of the internet, you could MapQuest your lover's mood swings. Hang left at cranky, right at preoccupied. You turn on silent treatment all the way back to tongue kissing and good loving. You could navigate and understand every emotional intersection. Some days I'm as shallow as a baking pan, but I still stretch miles in all directions. If I owned the internet, Napster, Monster, and Friendster.com would be one big website. That way you could listen to cool music while you pretend to look for a job and you're really just chatting with your pals. Heck, if I ran the web, you could email dead people. They would not email you back. But you'd get an automated reply. It's their name in your inbox. It's all you wanted anyway. And a message saying, "Hey, it's me. I miss you. Listen, you'll see, being dead is dandy. Now you go back to raising kids and waging peace and craving candy. If I designed the internet, childhood.com would be a loop of a boy in an orchard with a ski pole for a sword, trash can lid for a shield, shouting, 'I am the Emperor of Oranges! I am the Emperor of Oranges! I am the Emperor of Oranges!'" Now follow me, okay? Grandma.com would be a recipe for biscuits and spit bath instructions. 1, 2, 3. That links with hotdiggitydog.com. That is my grandfather. They take you to gruff ex-cop on his fourth marriage. Dad, he forms an attachment to kind of ditzy, but still sends ginger snaps for Christmas. Mom, who downloads the boy in the orchard, the Emperor of Oranges, who grows up to be me, the guy who usually goes too far. So if I were emperor of the internet, I guess I'd still be mortal, huh? But at that point, I would probably already have the lowest possible mortgage and the most enlarged possible penis. So I would outlaw spam on my first day in office. I wouldn't need it. I'd be like some kind of internet genius. And me, I'd like the upgrade to deity. And maybe just like that, I go wireless. Maybe Google would hire this. I could zip through your servers and firewalls like a virus until the World Wide Web is as wise, as wild, and as organized as I think a modern-day miracle slash oracle can get. But ooh, you wanna bet just how whack and un-PC your Mac or PC is gonna be when I'm rocking hot shit, hotshotgod.net? I guess it's just like life. It is not a question of if you can. It's do ya. We can interfere with the interface. We can make "You've Got Hallelujah" the national anthem of cyberspace every lucky time we log on. You don't say a prayer. You don't write a psalm. You don't chant an You send one blessed email to whoever you're thinking of at da-da-da-da-da-da-da-da-da-da-da-da-da-da-da-da-da-da-da-da-da-da-da-da-da-da-com. Thank you, Ted.
1: Exploring Science in the Sea. In 1873, a character in a Jules Verne novel bet that he could go around the world in 80 days. Less than a century later, an American submarine did it in 61, entirely underwater. The USS Triton was the largest submarine yet built, half again the length of a football field and powered by 2 nuclear reactors. In early 1960, the Navy assigned her a shakedown cruise like no other. Triton would become the first submarine to circle the world while remaining submerged. She would follow the path of Ferdinand Magellan, who in 1519 started the first expedition to circle the world on the surface. The cruise would demonstrate American military power, but it would also serve a scientific purpose. Triton would map the ocean floor, measure water temperature and salinity, and deploy small buoys to trace the currents. Triton left her Connecticut home on February 16, 1960. She began her round-the-world run when she passed a group of small islands in the Atlantic on February 24th. Triton crossed the Atlantic, Pacific, and Indian Oceans, sailing far enough north to pass Hawaii. She returned to the Atlantic Islands on April 25th, more than 30,000 miles after she first passed them. During the voyage, the boat had to poke its sail above the waves just once to allow a sick crewman to be taken off. But the hull remained below the surface. That allowed Triton to preserve its record of going around the world underwater in 60 days and 21 hours. For the University of Texas Marine Science Institute at Port Aransas, I'm Holly Brawley.
2: 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I'm the director of the Science Working Group at Radio Newark. 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
4: From the Encyclopedia of Life, this is One Species at a Time. I'm Ari Daniel Shapiro. The beaches of Cyprus are hot in June. The sun scorches from above and the sand burns from below. For the last hour, Mirula Hadjikristoforou has been walking along Paulus Limni Beach on the west coast of Cyprus. She probes the sand with a long stick. She's found another one, a loggerhead turtle nest, a hollow in the sand filled with eggs. Hadjikristoforou places a cage above the nest.
5: This cage keeps the animals, the foxes, away. But the babies, when they come up, they are free to go straight away to the sea. And you see, we didn't disturb nothing.
4: Hadjikristoforou's had a long time to perfect this technique, since 1974, the year Cyprus broke in two. The Turkish Cypriots living in the south evacuated to the north, and the Greek Cypriots living in the north, including Hadjikristoforou, were ordered south. Shortly afterwards, she was on a beach not far from here when someone spotted a hole in the sand.
5: Suddenly, baby turtles started coming out. I was so excited. So I don't remember how long I was screaming because I couldn't believe my eyes.
4: That was just the beginning. Over the last four decades, almost single-handedly, she and her husband, Andreas Dimitropoulos, the former director of the Department of Fisheries and Marine Research, have been protecting the nests of both loggerhead and green turtles, Caretta caretta and Colonia mitis, two species that are in decline. They've also managed to secure conservation status for some of the most important beaches. Green turtle numbers vary from year to year, but the caging efforts seem to be helping the loggerheads on the protected beaches. But if you ask the husband and wife duo about the status of turtles in the north, they're not sure. Back at his home, Dimitropoulos says that the north and south rarely work together.
6: It's difficult because of the political situation to cooperate directly. It falls back to a question of recognition. How do you cooperate with a non-existent country?
4: The southern Greek sector doesn't recognize the legitimacy of the northern Turkish sector. When it comes to turtle conservation, Dimitropoulos argues that cooperation isn't strictly necessary, and that's because of basic turtle biology. A baby female turtle imprints on the beach where she's born, meaning that years later she'll return to that same beach to lay eggs. Dimitropoulos' conclusion?
6: Management measures by this site will not save turtles on that site. Turtles that are nesting on their beaches is their responsibility only.
4: Wayne Fuller disagrees. He's an ecologist at the European University of Lefke in North Cyprus. He runs a conservation and research program on Aligati Beach in the northern Turkish sector. Fuller sees the lack of cooperation as a missed opportunity.
7: It would be good if everyone could work together on the same issues, pooling the data, because that would give it much stronger validity if you can all work in the same direction, you know.
4: Fuller says it's hard to get the research funding he needs since the Turkish sector isn't recognized internationally. And it's not just Fuller who's looking for support. Munir Hashimoglu is a big guy and seems especially so aboard his small boat. He's the head of the fishermen's union in northern Cyprus. Hashimolu watches as his wife repairs one of the many nets heaped on the deck.
5: Every year we have more turtles. The turtles, they are getting into our nets and they are damaging the nets. We try to save their life or put them back to the sea, but it is difficult with them.
4: The growing number of reported encounters suggests that the hatchling protection efforts on the northern beaches are working, more so for green turtles than loggerheads. Grown turtles are as big as car tires, so they can cause a lot of damage to the nets, and that poses a big financial burden to the fishermen. Sometimes the fishermen take their frustrations out on the turtles. About 800 of them die each year from encounters with fishing boats. He wants the EU to do something, but that's difficult, because although the Greek sector belongs to the EU and receives aid, the Turkish sector does not.
8: Definitely, it's not a catastrophe, but it's not the best situation for the sea turtles.
4: Lily Venizelos is the president and founder of Medeset, a Mediterranean turtle conservation NGO. She says a north-south resolution and EU membership for both is the best-case scenario for management. But even then, political concerns tend to dominate environmental issues. That's bad news for the turtles. Venizelos says that turtle scientists have to rise above the political fray.
8: The only hope is for researchers who try to collaborate, because unless you know globally what's happening in a country, how can you protect a species in the sea or on its shore?
4: It's a sentiment that resonates with Mirula Hadjikristoforou. The sun's setting on the beach now, a purple sky and sea gradually fading to black.
5: This small island cannot survive divided. It's so small to divide people. They have to find a solution to live together.
4: She's hopeful for a future that's different from the past, one less rooted in division and more tied to working together. Hadjikristoforou says the environment has no boundaries, something the turtles have known for a long time. Visit EOL.org to see some photos of my trip to Cyprus. Our series, One Species at a Time, is produced by Atlantic Public Media in Woods Hole, Massachusetts. I'm Ari Daniel Shapiro.
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12: This is DW News, our top stories. More than 1,000 migrants have crossed the border into the Spanish exclave of Ceuta from neighboring Morocco. Officials said that the bodies of several migrants had been recovered from the sea. The North African territory has long been a flashpoint for irregular migration into the EU. U.S. President Donald Trump says the Board of Peace has reached a deal for, quote, complete disarmament of Hamas and all other armed groups in Gaza, which would be carried out in phases.
13: Trump added that the Israeli military will eventually withdraw and make way for an international stabilization force to work with new Palestinian police. European nations have voted unanimously to boycott the World Cup. That's if FIFA goes ahead with its plan to bring private investors into the football tournament, including a company with ties to the family of Donald Trump. The governing body of North and Central American and Caribbean football has also rejected the idea.

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1: Today is July 31st. Let's take a look back at today in rock and roll history. 1959, Cliff Richard and the Drifters had their first British number one when Living Doll started a six-week run at the top of the UK singles chart. The record would eventually sell over 500,000 copies. After the song peaked at number 30 on the Hot 100 in the U.S., the Drifters would change their name to the Shadows to avoid a conflict with the American group of the same name.

1964. A Rolling Stones concert in Belfast, Ireland came to a crashing halt after just 12 minutes on stage when rowdy fans began to riot.

0: Yeah. Hey, ain't it good to know that you got a friend?
1: Record release 1971. Lee Michaels, Do You Know What I Mean?

0: record executive Ahmet Ertegun, who was instrumental in popularizing jazz, R&B, soul, and rock and roll on his pioneering Atlantic Records label, born in 1923 in Istanbul, Turkey. Guitarist, vocalist Bob Welch, who left Fleetwood Mac for a solo career, born in 1946 in Los Angeles, California. On the same day in 1946, singer Gary Lewis from Gary Lewis and the Playboys. ELO celloist Hugh McDowell, born in England in 1953. Guitarist, vocalist Daniel Ash from Bauhaus and Love and Rockets, born in 1957. REM drummer Bill Berry, born in Duluth, Minnesota in 1958. Jim Corr of The Corrs, born in Dundalk, Ireland in 1964. And Coldplay drummer Will Champion, born in 1977. And that's a look back at July 31st. Today in rock and roll history.
1: Perception is not passive. And we tend to think that things that we see are just incoming stimuli, and things that we hear are just things we're perceiving. But they're really not. We're actually creating that experience in a very sort of top-down way all the time.
2: Some sounds and language are very similar. For example, pa.
3: Pa.
4: Pa.
2: And ba.
3: Ba.
4: Ba.
5: Ba.
2: And what's the difference between these two sounds? Try to figure out yourself.
3: Pa.
2: What is it?
3: Ba.
2: I'll give you a hint. It's not how you shape your mouth.
3: Ba.
2: Your mouth shape is exactly the same for both.
3: Pa.
2: Pa. And ba.
5: Pa. Ba.
2: The difference? The time it takes for your vocal cords to start vibrating.
1: Yeah. So for pa, it takes a long time. But for ba, it takes a very short time.
2: This is not really so interesting or so weird. What's weird is what you're not hearing when you're saying pa and ba over and over again.
6: This is SIFT.
2: Each episode we tackle a topic and talk to experts who have bumped into this topic regularly from around the world. On the show today, we'll hear from Professor of Speech Language Pathology and Neuroscience and Education at Teachers College at Columbia University.
1: I'm Karen Froud, and I'm the director of the Neurocognition of Language Lab.
3: Pa, ba.
2: Notice that when you're trying to tease out the difference between these two sounds, you never produce an in-between pa, ba sound. Something that sounds like a mixture of the pa and the ba. In fact, what's weird is that you cannot hear this in-between sound. Even if someone like Karen Froud has manipulated the sound of the computer.
1: That using a computer, then you actually get this continuum of sounds between pa and ba. But what happens is that people don't perceive that as a continuum. They perceive them all as pas until suddenly they all become bas. It's like a cutoff. And so even though you know that the structure of the sounds really is along a continuum, that's not how we process it at all. It's like we're doing a very active kind of mapping between what we're hearing, what we're perceiving, and what we already know about speech sounds. So whenever we perceive a speech sound, we're not just hearing acoustic input and then processing that in some way. What we're really doing is superimposing our expectations about what that speech sound might be, based on, you know, memories, based on experience, based on context. All of that information comes into play. It's a very active process.
2: Even a small amount of experience starts coloring our perceptions, making us hear the world differently.
7: So what happens with babies then? Like, so for them, are they, there's maybe not as much experience imposing its, you know, so is it more passive with babies then?
1: Seems like there's less experience, but not zero experience. So for instance, even in newborn babies, we know that they will preferentially look towards their mother's voice rather than other people's voices. So, you know, it's very clear from a lot of experimental work that they know a lot already at birth.
7: Or reading the Cat in the Hat versus, remember that other that study?
1: Those kinds of rhythmic yeah. sorts of things. So that kind of, you know, experience shaping your perceptions, that does start before birth, a long time before birth, it seems.
2: Now let's think about this for a second. If experience really does shape perception, what you're able to hear, then a foreign language should be perceived very differently than your native language. And it's not just the words, which are obviously different, but you wouldn't be able to distinguish the sounds within the language, like a native speaker could. For example, I cannot hear any difference between these sounds right here, and yet it's told to me that there is a difference.
7: I didn't hear any difference between those two.
2: But for other people, they can't hear the difference between these two sounds. It is true. You're able to make distinctions from sounds that are meaningful in your own language, but have a hard time doing it with sounds that are very similar in other languages. And it even shows up in a brain scan. Your brain will process sounds from foreign languages differently than sounds from your own language. Now, what's really interesting is when you look at a language, it has a couple of varieties. And these varieties can be as extreme as unintelligible varieties or as subtle as dialects.
1: I mean, I guess I could talk about the Arabic, shall I? In that context? Or are we going to upset too many people with that?
2: Let's use a case in Arabic, where people speak one variety.
1: In their homes and in their families and in their communities. But in order to engage in education, they must learn standard Arabic.
2: Which is still Arabic, but
1: so different from colloquial Arabic that the two languages, the two varieties, are mutually unintelligible. And what we've been able to show using brain imaging experiments is that actually the brain processes these two varieties of this language as if they are distinct languages with equivalent status, right? Equivalent resources and equivalent kinds of processing.
7: Is it like as different as English to Spanish?
1: Or? Yes. Yes, it is. Yeah.
2: I'm sorry, I hate to do this, but I have to jump in here and say that there has been further experimental work done since I talked to Professor Froud here, and it seems as if there's some overlap in processing syntax and grammar. But even still, it's quite remarkable how differently these varieties are processed.
1: Yeah. And that then has implications for things like educational policy, because if you're expecting a child to be participating in an educational context where they basically have to do so in a completely different language than the one they've been exposed to date, then you need to be approaching assessment a little differently. You need to be approaching the classroom environment a little differently. And so those are the kinds of questions we can speak to.
2: And Arabic isn't the only language that has this feature.
1: The case in Sri Lanka, for instance, where Sinhala is a diglossic language, and so people speak one variety of Sinhala in their homes, and they speak another variety when they are in formal contexts, such as educational contexts or, you know, engaging with government and so on. Here in our community in Harlem, we're planning a study looking at people who speak African-American vernacular English in their communities. And then when they get into educational context, they're required to know standard American English. So, and that's in its beginning stages, but those are the kinds of questions that we can sort of directly evaluate.
7: Very interesting. Incredibly interesting.
1: We actually have this opportunity to look at these things in an objective way, and that, I think, is helpful. It's a helpful piece to bring to the debate. And to then make very concrete suggestions about policy and moving forward.
2: Special thanks to Professor Karen Froud over at Teachers College at Columbia University and one of her collaborators, Professor Reem Kamis Dakwar from Adelphi University. 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You can also check us out on SoundCloud and PRX and the Public Radio Exchange. I'm your host, Bishop Sand. 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
5: Hi, this is Stephen Cherry for IEEE Spectrum's TechWise Conversations. The Stuxnet computer worm of 2010 was by far the most sophisticated attack software ever written. 500,000 bytes long, Stuxnet was designed to propagate via thumb drives and other removable storage. It targeted a single specific type of highly specialized industrial device, uranium enrichment centrifuges made by one company, the German conglomerate Siemens, at one location, Iran's Natanz processing facility. In a book published earlier this year by Crown Publishing, New York Times journalist David Sanger describes how, according to his sources, Stuxnet, quote, escaped into the wild when an engineer accidentally infected his own computer and later plugged it into the Internet. My guest today is a software engineer who's been involved with industrial control systems for decades. He's even helped Siemens design some of the software tools used to program systems like the ones in Natanz. He says that some aspects of Sanger's account are just not possible. Larry Constantine is a professor in the Mathematics and Engineering Department at the University of Madeira in Portugal. He's also the co-author with Ed Yorton of one of the most influential books in computer science, Structured Design. He was my guest last year when several spin-off worms of the Stuxnet technology were found by cybersecurity firms. He joins us by phone. Larry, welcome back to the podcast.
8: I'm glad to be here.
5: Larry, let's start by reminding our listeners in a bit more detail what Stuxnet was designed to do and what made it special.
8: Well, there are several things that made Stuxnet distinctive. It was at the time the largest piece of malicious software that had ever been discovered. Since then, larger complexes have been uncovered, possibly developed by some of the same people. Stuxnet was a specifically targeted attack system. It looked for a particular configuration that happened to be unique and distinctive to the Natanz facility for enriching uranium. It reached its target through several intermediate steps, first looking for configurations of Siemens software used to program these PLCs, or programmable logic controllers. Once it found the Siemens software, it waited for an opportunity when an engineering workstation would be connected directly to the PLC controllers, and then it would install itself, a portion of itself, the payload, into the PLC computer, and then systematically work to destroy some of the high-speed centrifuges. It did this by first spinning them up to beyond their design speed and then suddenly slamming on the brakes to slow them way down. While it was doing this, it also used a very clever man-in-the-middle attack in which it recorded normal activity and then played this back during the times that it was carrying out its attack on the centrifuges. It was also designed to phone home and look at specific sites to get updates to its code so that it could be refined on the fly if necessary. So it combined a number of distinctive features, and in history, as far as we know, it's the first piece of malicious software specifically designed to destroy real-world physical equipment.
5: Okay, so in his book, Sanger describes in some detail how the Stuxnet worm escaped into the wild. What is Sanger's account, and what's wrong with it?
8: Well, the issue to me, why this, I think, is important, is whether journalists who are reporting important political stories to the public have a responsibility to get pivotal technical details right. And there are a number of things about Sanger's account which are just not possible. So there are a number of possibilities here. One is that Sanger somehow, despite the fact that he's a good journalist, didn't do all the necessary background research. Another possibility is that he was deliberately misled by his sources. A third possibility might even be that he actually knew the account that he was sharing was not valid, but had been requested or directed to do that, since he was dealing with high-level personnel in the current administration. So what did he get wrong? Well, first of all, the Stuxnet worm did not escape into the wild. The analysis of initial infections and propagation by Symantec show that, in fact, it never was widespread, that it infected computers in closely connected clusters, all of which involved collaborators or companies that had dealings with each other. Secondly, it couldn't have escaped over the Internet, as Sanger's account maintains, because it never had that capability built into it. It can only propagate over a local area network, over removable media, such as CDs, DVDs, or USB thumb drives. So it was never capable of spreading widely. And in fact, the sequence of infections is always connected by a close chain. Another thing that Sanger got wrong that he reported in slightly different words in his original New York Times article earlier this year and in the book was the notion that the worm escaped when an engineer connected his computer to the PLCs that were controlling the centrifuges, and his computer became infected, which then later spread over the Internet. This is also patently impossible, because the software that was resident on the PLCs is the payload that directly deals with the centrifuge motors. It does not have the capability of infecting a computer because it doesn't have any copy of the rest of the Stuxnet system. So that part of the story is simply impossible. In addition, the explanation offered in his book and in his article is that Stuxnet escaped because of an error in the code, with the Americans claiming it was the Israelis' fault, that suddenly allowed it to get onto the Internet because it no longer recognized its environment. Anybody who works in the field knows this doesn't quite make sense, but in fact, the last revision to Stuxnet, according to Symantec, had been in March, and it wasn't discovered until June 17th. And in fact, the mode of discovery had nothing to do with it being widespread in the wild, because in fact, it was discovered on computers inside Iran that were being supported by a Belarus antivirus company called Virus Blockada. There were a number of aspects of Sanger's story that on technical grounds simply cannot be correct. And to me, this is a significant issue, not just an obscure technical matter, because it raises broad questions about the nature of the so-called leaks from administration personnel to Sanger about the quality and reliability of his reporting. If he got these aspects wrong, and these are the ones that I was able to check through public sources and my knowledge of industrial control systems, then the question is, what else did he get wrong? And interestingly enough, none of the mainstream media seems to be interested in this story, which is why I'm talking with you.
5: Well, I'll take that as some sort of weird backhanded compliment, I guess. Now, it's been tacitly and in some ways explicitly acknowledged that the U.S. and Israeli governments were behind the Stuxnet worm, as security experts thought all along. What if it's a national security secret of two different nations? Shouldn't we just, no pun intended, let it lie?
8: Well, the specific technical details, which I've just been talking about, of course, are already in the public media. I mean, they're easily retrieved off the web. And in fact, I'm surprised that Sanger didn't just, use his sources in industrial security, because he's previously talked with Ralph Langner, for example, in Germany, to double check his story. The Israeli

0: role of the German intelligence service, the BND, in persuading Siemens to cooperate in the construction, possibly, and definitely the infection of the facilities at Natanz. On the other hand, there are parts of the story that Sanger and others have reported that also do not ring true, because the pattern of infection shows that actually the initial infections were almost certainly outside of the Natanz facility, but in organizations that were closely connected to Natanz. So it seems unlikely that Siemens personnel actually carried the Stuxnet worm physically into the plant on a USB stick, but rather served as vectors to infect computers of closely collaborating organizations. As to the national security issue, this is one of the things that has led to criticism of Sanger, is that he's essentially leaking critical intelligence. And in fact, there's a congressional investigation that has been started into this. I wonder if perhaps they aren't really leaks, but is it possible that this was deliberate disinformation for which Sanger was the witting or unwitting carrier of the message?
1: So if I understand this correctly, Stuxnet could propagate over a local area network, but not the internet. That seems sort of counterintuitive. If something can spread over a short-range network, why can't it spread over a long-range network?
0: The distinction is, again, technical. When people say something is spread over the internet and when there's a virus or a worm that becomes widespread, it usually is spread either by the web or by email. The thing is that Stuxnet has to actually see the local addresses over the local area network, which is by definition more limited than the internet. Now, it did have the capability of exploiting a hole in what's called remote procedure calls, which I don't know the details of, but might allow it, for example, to do something over a virtual private network. And there are some things about the patterns of infections in other countries that suggest that computers in one organization or one part of an organization connected by a virtual private network would be seen by Stuxnet as local, and it would be able to infect by that process. But it was never widespread. There are only tens of thousands of infections rather than millions, like is more commonly the case with a truly viral piece of malicious software.
1: You mentioned the payload, and I just want to be clear here. I guess a worm like Stuxnet has several components, and in particular there's the payload, which is what actually infected the Siemens controller, and then there's the sort of delivery code. So I guess this is a little bit like an Apollo capsule and the Saturn V rockets that would send it up into space or whatever. And so what exactly is the argument about thumb drives and payloads and delivery code?
0: Your analogy is very good. In fact, I sometimes use the guided missile analogy when I'm teaching students about these kinds of malicious software systems. So the first stage, the booster stage that gets it off the ground, is analogous to the infection vector that enables Stuxnet to get into and infect a Windows systems in the first place. And once it's inside, it installs itself deep into the core of the software in what's called a rootkit and begins looking for specific targets. And the first target is Siemens WinCC or Step 7 programming software. If it finds these, it looks for particular kinds of projects, which would be related to programming centrifuges, controlling centrifuges, and it injects parts of itself into the database and into the DLLs, the dynamic link libraries of Step 7. At some future point, when the engineering workstation is actually connected to the PLC,

0: in order to update the control software in the PLC, Stuxnet injects its final payload, the explosive charge, if you will. And this is a block of highly specialized code that does the two parts of the attack, the man-in-the-middle portion, which fools the operators into thinking that everything is okay, and the actual attack code, which spins up the centrifuges, overspeeds them, and then slams on the brakes. And it does this repeatedly, spread over an extended period of time, with the idea that eventually the centrifuges will fail. And when they fail catastrophically. They essentially explode out of their casings and send supersonic fragments all over the place.
1: And so you have a concern about the account that the Stuxnet worm spread escaped into the wild precisely because of this distinction between the payload and the delivery code.
0: Well, it couldn't have escaped at all from the PLCs, the actual control systems. And secondly, it could not escape widely over the Internet because it didn't have the exploits built into it that would allow it to do that. It could only communicate over the local area network and spread itself by removable media.
1: Well, very good. I doubt Stuxnet will ever achieve the romantic legendary status of, say, the Kennedy assassination, but like it, even as we continue to try to get to the bottom of it, the mystery seems to only confound itself into greater depths. So thanks for further muddying the waters, Larry.
0: You're most welcome, Stephen.
1: We've been speaking with software engineer and University of Madeira, Professor Larry Constantine, about the accuracy of recent reporting on how the world's most sophisticated computer worm operated. For IEEE Spectrum's TechWise Conversations, I'm Stephen Sherry.
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4: It's hard to have a personal feel for the microgravity of a comet since it is only a few ten thousandths of the pull of gravity we experience on Earth. When a comet comes near Jupiter or perhaps the Earth, the tiny gravity which holds it together can be overwhelmed by the gravity of the larger object and the comet's structure disrupted. Astronomers have observed comets breaking up into smaller pieces as they orbit the Sun. In a spectacular example, more than 20 years ago, comet Shoemaker-Levy 9 became a beautiful string of comets before it crashed into Jupiter. Recently, on two consecutive days, comet P2016BA14 Pan-STARRS and comet 252P Linear both passed within a few million miles of planet Earth. These two objects have remarkably similar orbits which take them from near Earth out to close to the giant planet Jupiter. This situation suggests that the smaller of the two, P2016BA14, could be a fragment of comet 252P which calved off the parent object during a previous encounter with Jupiter, Mars, or Earth. Currently, astronomers are using the data from the Hubble Space Telescope and NASA's infrared telescope in Hawaii to look for clues as to the nature of these potentially twin objects. Comet 252P and P2016BA14 will not come this close to Earth again for millennia and are not a threat to Earth. What makes them unusual is the opportunity given to humans to study these wanderers of the solar system relatively close up and personal. For Travelers in the Night, this is Dr. Al Grauer. Go to travelersinthenight.org, program 241, for more information.
5: Today is July 31st on Tidbits in Time, a fantastic day. Stay with me to hear about the first patent issued in America. We'll tell you about Black Tot Day, celebrate a business celebrity's birthday, and pull the mask off exactly who knows what evil lurks in the hearts of men. All that plus it's the birthday of one of the world's most famous authors. Tidbits in Time says goodbye to July in this action-packed episode. Next. July 31st, 1790, just a few months after creating a government structure to handle patents, the United States government issued its first. Issued to Samuel Hopkins of Philadelphia, the first patent describes a new process for making potash and pearl ash, which were important ingredients in making glass, china, soap, and fertilizer. Authorized by the Constitution, the agency's mission has been expanded to include trademarks and is now called the U.S. Patent and Trademark Office. July 31, 1970 was Black Tot Day, as the British Navy discontinued its officially sanctioned rum ration. For three-plus centuries, Royal Navy vessels would ring out ship's bells just before noon every day, again in the evening, and sailors would get their daily tot of rum on deck. Intended to boost crew morale, it was originally beer, but rum was later substituted because it had a longer shelf life. In 1740, the Admiralty introduced a spiced concoction called grog. It was on July 31, 1958 that Mark Cuban was born in Pittsburgh, Pennsylvania. Instead of finishing his senior year of high school, he enrolled early in college and got a business degree. After bartending and sales, his first big successes were with the early internet, having founded Broadcast.com, which he sold to Yahoo for $5.7 billion in stock. He diversified to avoid a crash, and now owns the pro basketball Dallas Mavericks team. It was on July 31, 1966 that Joanne Kathleen Rowling was born in Bristol, England. While on a four-hour train trip, she said that she suddenly got a download in her mind, inspiration for a series of stories. She said that, quote, "Harry Potter just strolled into my head, fully formed." It's reported that she is the first novelist to ever become a billionaire and that her royalties continue to pay her more than $10,000 an hour. It was on July 31, 1930, that a radio drama featuring Lamont Cranston, a wealthy, young man about town with psychic power to cloud men's minds, and who by night was The Shadow, premiered its first of 655 episodes. Who knows what evil lurks in the hearts of men? The Shadow knows. Radio's a very special medium because it stretches the imagination. You might ask, but doesn't television stretch the imagination? Up to 75 inches, sure.
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7: Today, let's look for the first helicopter. The University of Houston's College of Engineering presents this series about the machines that make our civilization run and the people whose ingenuity created them. It's frustrating to try to find the first helicopter. Leonardo da Vinci.
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11: The Public News Service, Delaware Newscast, July 31st, 2026. I'm Mike Clifford. A dad who gave his 14-year-old son an AR-15 assault rifle that the teenager then used to unleash a mass shooting at a Georgia high school was sentenced Thursday to 15 years in prison. NBC News notes a jury in March convicted Colin Gray on multiple charges, including second-degree murder and involuntary manslaughter, over the Christmas gift his son used in the September 4, 2024 shooting at Appalachie High School. The shooting killed two teachers and two 14-year-old students. Nine other people were injured. Meantime, as folks in Colorado and families across the U.S. struggle to pay for food, rent, and health care, efforts to raise taxes on the richest Americans are gaining momentum.
10: A new bill introduced in Congress targets the nation's 938 billionaires. Instead of taxing reported income, which often obscures their net worth, the measure would tap 5% of their total wealth, including stocks and real estate. Colorado Center on Law and Policy CEO Lydia McCoy says the nation's tax code has always been evolving.
12: As the way that people make wealth is changing, the way we tax wealth has to change. As we see greater disparities in income generation, as we see increases in the cost of basic necessities, we have to make adjustments to make it more fair for the average American.
10: Supporters say the Make Billionaires Pay Their Fair Share Act would raise enough money to pay every public school teacher at least $60,000 a year, cap child care at 7% of a family's income, and restore $1 trillion stripped from health care under the GOP's signature One Big Beautiful Bill Act. For decades, lawmakers have worked to lower taxes, particularly for higher earners, arguing that if people kept more of their own money, it would boost the economy. I'm Eric Galatis.
11: And a new study from the Action Network ranks Oregon among the top 10 states to catch one of nature's most awe-inspiring sights, meteor showers.
13: The state boasts large areas without city lights, especially in the east, as well as plenty of clear days to make for optimal viewing. Robert Lunsford with the American Meteor Society says most meteors are the size of a pea, and they're not very bright. But he adds sometimes meteors can be the size of a tennis ball known as a fireball, which will make for a brighter display.
14: Every now and then you get one even larger, the size of a volleyball or a basketball, and those will be brighter than the full moon, and they quite often leave persistent trains in the sky that look like smoke trails that last a minute or two.
13: The yearly Perseid meteor shower is active until August 24th and will peak overnight on August 12th with up to 100 meteors per hour. The moon will also be new that night, making for a darker sky. Lunsford encourages people to get away from city lights to catch the best view. I'm Isabel Charlet.
11: This is Public News Service. As Wisconsinites prepare for the high-stakes August primary, sustainable farmers are highlighting urgent rural and agricultural issues.
15: They say federal policies have contributed to an economic downturn, but East Troy farmer Jim Studi believes state programs can help strengthen farms. He supports increased investment in conservation efforts, such as producer-led watershed groups, which he says can multiply the impact of state funding. Studi notes the state program supporting these groups incentivizes practices that benefit farms, natural resources, and the local economy.
16: This program is wildly successful, and we have a lot of groups, and the funding level has remained constant. So we have more groups chasing the same amount of money. The result is less money to each group. So we really need to see an increase in funding.
15: Studi says farmers are under pressure to conserve farmland while maintaining productivity to meet demand. And as growers are currently facing a drought, he says it's never been more important to ensure soil can withstand the assault from severe weather. I'm Judith Ruiz Branch reporting.
11: Next to Nebraska, where students will soon return to the classroom, and doctors say a healthy start can make a difference in how they learn and perform.
17: Nebraska state law requires physical exams for children entering kindergarten and seventh grade, along with students transferring from another state. Dr. Rachel Johnson, a pediatrician with the University of Nebraska Medical Center, reminds parents that medical checkups can address other concerns, too.
18: Any learning concerns that a family might have for a kiddo, I think sometimes people forget that we as pediatricians and family doctors can often help families navigate some of those challenges, because I think at the end of the day, we want kids to succeed in school.
17: Johnson says doctors can also help families identify nutrition, sleep, or developmental concerns that could make it harder for a child to thrive in school. Crystal Blair reporting.
11: Finally, families across South Carolina can still make the most of summer camping trips, fishing days, and backyard evenings, but public health officials say they should take a few simple steps before heading outside.
19: Experts warn that bites from ticks in South Carolina can carry Lyme disease, Rocky Mountain spotted fever, or other serious infections. Dr. Amy Shai, a public health physician at the South Carolina Department of Public Health, says ticks are a major concern because the state's warm winters can keep them alive all year.
20: Ticks and tick-borne diseases in South Carolina, it's actually year-round. And that's due to our mild winters, as well as we have different types of ticks and they have overlapping life cycles. So we see the most tick activity April through September.
19: CA says mosquito bites are also dangerous and can cause a variety of serious illnesses. I'm Mark Richardson.
11: This is Mike Clifford, and thank you for wrapping up your week with Public News Service. 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
21: U.S. households with utility bills pay a median of $363 a month or $461 a year, according to a new report from Doxo. The typical annual utility bill increased 4.63% from last year, with electricity cost rising the most. The American Red Cross has declared only the second national blood supply crisis in its history after donations fell to a four-year summer low. The organization has begun limiting distributions of type O blood to hospitals to preserve supplies for the most critical emergencies. Lidl has recalled shortbread cookies with chocolate truffle coating and apricot filling because the packaging failed to disclose four major food allergens. Actually, they were disclosed, but not in English. U.S. law requires food ingredient lists to be printed in English. I'm Mark Huffman. 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
22: Profile America, Saturday, July 31st. One of the most important inventions of the 20th century was announced this month in 1948 in a press release by Bell Laboratories in New Jersey. It was the transfer resistance device, far better known as the transistor. The small, simple, and tough transistor replaced fragile and heat-generating vacuum tubes, which had been the heart of electronics for decades. The achievement led to the development of the integrated circuit and the microprocessor that are the basis of modern electronics. Today, transistor technology makes possible the electronic devices we all take for granted. Making semiconductors and other components for electronics is a $100 billion per year business, employing 257,000 people in nearly 3,800 enterprises. You can find more facts about America from the U.S. Census Bureau online at census.gov.
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24: This is the History in 5 Minutes podcast, the number one podcast for learning about anything in history in no time at all. I'm your host, Michael Rank. Today's topic is, gunpowder started as an eternal life elixir? The most useful inventions originally designed with a completely different purpose, part 3. We're finishing up with our series on inventions that came about that weren't intended for their original purpose. We started out with the mechanical pen that became the tattoo needle and wallpaper cleaner that became Play-Doh. Now we're looking at gunpowder. One would think that anyone working in chemicals, finding that there are explosive reactions, and if you're a chemist, you have to have chemical knowledge basically not to make explosions all the time. It's something that happens a lot working with chemicals of any degree. So you would think that at some point a scientist would have come along and found this and thought, okay, I'm going to create gunpowder. Despite centuries of testing with chemicals and alchemy, it didn't come around really until about the 1080s in China and spreading to Europe in the 12 and 1300s. And the process came about in a nonlinear way, which we're going to look at right now. First, let's take a step back and discuss its roots in China, which came out through alchemy. In an early podcast episode of History in 5 Minutes, we talked with Travis Dow, which you can go back in the archives, and he looks at Chinese alchemy. But just suffice it to say that a major theme in Chinese alchemy is the elixir of life, something that gives eternal life. Someone who looked at this a lot was Ge Hong from the 4th century. He was a minor southern official during the Ying Dynasty and interested in Taoism. In fact, he's a very important person in the kind of Taoist texts and that philosophy. He was also interested in alchemy and a kind of techniques of longevity and a part of alchemy that's just not the philosopher's stone, like making metal –

0: but also the elixir of life. So in Chinese medicine, you have many practices like meditation and dietary practices, using herbs and other things to achieve better health. But Ge Hong said, forget all those things. The best way to live forever is by ingesting a gold tincture, which is the elixir of life. Well, Chinese Taoist alchemists that followed him were a major force behind the early invention of gunpowder. Emperor Wu Di of the Han Dynasty financed research done by alchemists on the secrets of eternal life. They experimented with sulfur and saltpeter, heating substances, in order to transform them. During the 8th century of the Tang Dynasty, sulfur and saltpeter were first combined with charcoal to create an explosive device called huang, or gunpowder. To create gunpowder, essentially. A substance that didn't encourage internal life, gunpowder was used to treat skin diseases and an early insecticide to kill bugs before its advantage as a weapon was made clear a couple of centuries later. The Chinese began experimenting with gunpowder-filled tubes. At some point, they would attach bamboo tubes to arrows and launch them with bows. Soon they discovered that these gunpowder tubes could launch themselves just by the power produced from the escaping gas. Here, the early rocket was born. Gunpowder is a mixture of saltpeter, which is potassium nitrate, sulfur, and charcoal, and it's been powering Chinese fireworks and firearms since the 10th century. The earliest recording of a recipe for gunpowder comes from a Taoist book from 850 AD, and it features the formula for black powder and warned readers of the dangers of working with this substance. Soon after this time, Chinese and Arabs were using their elixir of immortality in devices designed to increase mortality, including crude guns made from bamboo tubes reinforced with iron that use a charge of black powder to shoot arrows. But the earliest surviving chemical formula for gunpowder dates to 1044 in the Wujing Zhangjiao, which is a Chinese collection of military information. At this point, the formula contained too little saltpeter, about 50% to be explosive, but the mixture was highly flammable. Fireworks were invented in ancient China in the 10th century to scare away evil spirits, but they had good uses besides entertainment value as a warning device. When soldiers would man the Great Wall of China and look for nomads on the northern side encroaching on their territory, in order to call in other soldiers to man the walls and prevent a night attack, they would warn them by launching fireworks up into the sky. In 1280, the bomb store of a large gunpowder arsenal accidentally caught fire, which produced such a massive explosion that a group of Chinese inspectors at the site a week later deduced that there were some 100 guards that had been killed, with wooden beams and pillars blown sky high and landing at a distance of over 3 kilometers away from the explosion. In the mid-14th century, there's a book written by Zhao Yu that describes military applications of gunpowder in great detail. The explosive potential of gunpowder was now perfected as the level of nitrate in gunpowder formulas had risen from only 12% to 91%, with at least 6 different formulas in use that are considered to have maximum explosive potential for gunpowder. By that time, Chinese had discovered how to create explosive round shot by packing their hollow shells with a nitrate-enhanced gunpowder. And by the 14th century, it had moved throughout Europe, and the rest is history. So although they inflict enormous violence on the world today, it's ironic to think that gunpowder came about as a result to try to help people live forever. For more history like this that's offbeat, obscure, but most of all not boring, come check out my website at www.michaelrank.net. There you can find podcasts and blog posts like this. I'll even throw in a free history ebook that you can grab right now at michaelrank.net/freebook. Have a good day.
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2: Hey guys, we've all seen these RC helicopters before. They're everywhere. They're a ton of fun. But we were thinking here at JPL, could we fly one of these on Mars? We're going to talk about that on this episode of Crazy Engineering. So why would you want to put a helicopter on Mars? If I'm the rover right now, I can't really see over the terrain behind me. But if I had a helicopter with a camera on it, all of a sudden, I can see a whole lot more. If our rover was equipped with its very own helicopter that could see over the tall objects in front of us, it would allow us to make decisions much more efficiently on which way to command the rover. You might think it's actually easier to fly one of these helicopters on Mars because it's actually 3/8 the gravity we have here on Earth, but it's 100 times less atmosphere. The way any of these helicopters work is the rotor blades spin up and they produce lift because of the density of the atmosphere. So once you lose that density, you've got to spin even faster or get bigger rotor blades or get lighter. How are we going to solve that problem if we go to Mars? Let's go talk to an expert and see if we can figure this out. All right, guys, I think we found our expert. This is Bob. Bob, can you tell us where we are right now?
1: We're one of our robotics labs here at JPL, where we have a full-scale mock-up of one of the Mars helicopters we've been working on.
2: What are the challenges that you have to overcome in order to produce lift on the surface?
1: Right, so there's the challenge of the very low density of the atmosphere. There's the challenge of keeping the whole mass of the system small so that we don't overwhelm the lift capability of the system. It has to be autonomous in terms of being able to fly and maintain stable flight. And then this system has to repeatedly take off and land on natural rocky terrain like you see out here. And then the other one is that it has to survive the harsh environment of Mars.
2: So we're early in the design stages of this thing. What kind of testing, what kind of results have you seen so far?
1: So over the course of the last year, we've done a number of tests in our 25-foot vacuum chamber using scaled models where we pump down to Mars densities, demonstrating lift of these kinds of blades.
2: So how fast do the blades have to spin to produce lift?
1: They have to spin at about 2,400 RPM to provide lift.
2: Could you tell us a little bit about this helicopter's capabilities when it's on Mars?
1: Right. So the system is designed to fly for 2 to 3 minutes every day. There's a solar panel on the top, and that provides us enough energy for that short flight, as well as to keep us warm through the night. So in those 2 to 3 minutes, we expect to have daily flights of about a half a kilometer or so.
2: What are the next steps? How do we get this thing ready for a future rover mission?
1: Because this thing is going to take off every day and land every day. We want to make sure we have a bulletproof landing system. And landing is the riskiest part of any mission. EDL had 7 minutes of terror. We'll have 7 seconds of terror every day.
2: Bob, thanks a lot for teaching us about the helicopter. I hope you guys out there had as much fun as we did learning about this. And check back soon for some more crazy engineering.

0: If you've got a story to tell, I'd like to hear you on the radio. Email steve@radionewark.org.
1: Broadcasting from the Star Campus of the University of Delaware, this is Radio Newark.
2: When we think of the astronaut, images of a fearless, courageous, almost superhuman individual come to mind. After all, despite giant leaps in technology since manned space travel began 52 years ago, going to space is still fraught with danger. But even when the astronaut triumphs over these tremendous risks and safely returns home, one of the most challenging parts of the journey still lies ahead: the body's attempt to readjust to life on Earth. Although astronauts train for years to develop the stamina necessary to withstand the journey, the effects of living in microgravity, even for a short time, can take a huge physical and psychological toll. So what can science do to protect astronauts when they go into space? And equally important, to help them recover when they get back to Earth? To find out, keep listening to this week's edition of the Redshift Report.
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2: Hi, everyone. Welcome to the Redshift Report. I'm your host, Ken Huxley, coming to you from the Ontario Science Center. Today, I'm in the studio with researcher-scientist Walter Stoddard. Hey, Walter, thanks for dropping by.
5: My pleasure, Ken.
2: So most of us would agree that an astronaut's job is pretty risky, but it's a lesser-known fact that astronauts face a lot of health-related dangers even after they return to Earth. Now, first female Canadian astronaut and neurologist Dr. Roberta Bondar has written an article about the subject entitled Space's Final Frontier, Recovery. So, Walter, why does Dr. Bondar consider readjustment to life on Earth one of the most dangerous parts of space travel?
5: It's a great article for us to be referencing and looking at right now. And she's absolutely right. So we imagine, and she paints that picture of the launch and of the landing and of all the energy that goes into throwing someone into space and then safely bringing them back. There's a lot of sizzle in that. There's a lot of excitement, and it looks dangerous. But really, what happens is the human body goes through

0: so many changes for being exposed to that environment that now when it has to come back, it has to go through that process of readjusting to life on Earth. And the longer you're away, the longer you're in space, the more you have to adjust to and the more you have to recover.
1: Oh, okay. So what are some of those things?
0: There's been some great references to Chris Hadfield and other astronauts coming back and just feeling like they've aged. They've put decades on. And it's wow. So there's a loss of coordination. There's a loss of their bone density. So there's a loss of 1% to 2% for every month that they're in there.
1: Wow.
0: And there's a loss of about 40% of overall muscle effectiveness and strength and muscle mass decreases.
1: Why does going to space cause this stuff to happen?
0: Just because it's that old adage where you use it or lose it. And the body is the human body is a fantastic machine, incredibly efficient. And so all the extra stuff that it doesn't need, it doesn't want to carry around. And so when you're in space, you don't have the force of gravity upon the body in the same way, or in microgravity. And so the bones don't have to be as dense, and so that the calcium's lost, the bone density's lost. Muscles don't have to be as strong, and so muscle density goes away. There's that reduction, and the way that the fluids move around in your body, there's extra pressure on the brain, and so it blood pressure can be very low when an astronaut comes back, and they have trouble adjusting to that. There's often fainting spells, and when they're first back. And so it's this process of strengthening the bones, strengthening the muscles, getting the cardiovascular system, the heart, and the lungs back up to the level they need to be at in order to function here on Earth.
1: These effects sound pretty serious. Do they get worse the longer an astronaut's up in space?
0: Yeah, exactly. Exactly right. In fact, and Dr. Bondar references Dr. Thirst, Dr. Robert Thirst, another Canadian astronaut, who suggests that every month in space requires at least 2 months of recovery here on Earth. And the longer you go, it seems to get even more than that. And we're talking, he said about 2 months of recovery. There's still, if we're talking about bone density, that could be a good year or more before bone density levels are back up to normal.
1: Incredible. Is there anything astronauts can do to lessen these effects while they're still up in space?
0: That's a major thrust of the science that is performed as astronauts do travel and orbit the Earth. The exercise program, the nutrition program, the way in which they try to mitigate with the environment, with the tools that they give them to use, and even how often they sleep. All of this is monitored. Everything to do with their health is monitored for the purpose of maintaining bone density and muscle mass and cardiovascular health, so that when they do return, it's less. It's also about keeping an eye on long-term space travel. How far can we go and what can we do with the body that we have? And so a lot of that requires this ongoing study. So that's really the multi-billion dollar question, let's say. What can we do in space? And the more experimentation, the better an answer we get. Right now, there's intense workout. There's scheduled exercise routine that they have to do. They monitor their health very, very closely and very carefully, and they monitor their diet as well to make sure that they're getting the right kind of nutrition and supplementation. They even found unexpected changes in the mix of their nutrients when they come back to Earth, as to how they're metabolizing different minerals and vitamins actually changes, and they don't yet have a model to explain that yet.
1: Wow, so we're still learning a lot about this as we go.
0: We are, absolutely. And there's in addition, there's important study on bacteria, how they behave. They've actually found that in the space environment, there's the potential, not going to make it a broad brush, but they found that in certain organisms, they may become a little more active in space. And so there's potential that some bacteria could become a little more threatening. And so our immune system's health and strength is of incredible importance for astronauts as well. And so that's something that they're paying close attention to, too.
1: Now, Canada's very own Chris Hadfield returned to Earth on May 13th of this year after 144 days aboard the International Space Station.
0: That's right.
1: What can scientists learn by watching astronauts like Hadfield go through the recovery process?
0: That's a great question. And Chris Hadfield totally earned the attention and respect of not just our nation, but everyone around the world started following his tweets. I think that's fantastic, right? And we're not to the same extent, but hopefully people are still following him and still paying attention. He talked about being an old man when he came back to Earth, and that's actually a good comparison when you start looking at the bone loss. You look at osteoporosis, and what they're studying is how he recovers his bone density, and the program that he goes through in order to strengthen his bones might be of importance to our aging population and how we might treat that same problem. It's more severe with aging than it is with an astronaut, or at least with his short stay in space. Not that 144 days is short, but if he was there longer, it would be pretty bad. So, or it would be worse than it was. So this process of regaining bone mass is being very closely monitored, because it could inform us on how to better treat that disease or similar ailments here on Earth.
1: Very cool. Now, how long does it take an astronaut to fully recover, or can they?
0: Now, that's a good question, too. I think of it this way, and maybe this is an easier way to picture it. If you think of let's say, a football player, and they go through some pretty intense physical stuff in the name of the game. But as they mature, you expect them to have problems with their knees. They have some problems with their shoulders, with their back. And that kind of goes with the game. Well, astronauts also, there's health challenges that kind of go with the game. And we have less than 500 people who have that designation of astronaut. And so we don't have a very large sample to go from. It takes a long time to regain the same functionality you had prior to going into space. And just like with the aging process, some of that never comes back. And so there is an ongoing, lifelong monitoring of all astronauts. They keep a close eye on them and their medical records, because what we learn helps us understand what the real long-term effects of space travel are. So there is an expectancy that some things will be lasting challenges.
1: Wow, so there's a permanent price to be paid for going into space.
0: There is. And I'm sure if you asked any one of the astronauts, they just like if you'd ask any football player, they pay it willingly, right? There's a nature to the game, as I say.
1: Wow. Now, Chris Hadfield, he was up in space for 144 days. Now he's involved in this long recovery process. If scientists estimate that a round-trip mission to Mars would take years, could anyone survive the journey?
0: That's another major question is, how do we get people past the bubble of Earth and to Mars especially? And we here at the Science Center, I had the privilege of being part of it. We created a traveling exhibition called Facing Mars, and that was its plug line: Facing Mars, would you survive the journey? And we decided that when we created that show, that we weren't going to go the route of we're going to Mars, yippee, it's going to be fun. Although the show is a blast, like being strapped into a harness and walking on as if your feet are in Mars gravity, and building a rocket and launching it, great fun stuff.
2: Yeah, super cool.
0: Yeah. But I love the messaging. Was we were very clear at the time that the show was created, and we've kept it accurate to the day. No one would survive the journey. We don't yet have the science in place to live, and that's one way to Mars. And part of the problem is yes, there's that bone loss and all the effects that we described, the effects on the cardiovascular system, on where fluid gathers within the body, how much muscle mass we're able to maintain over that journey. But also once we leave, as I called it, the bubble of Earth, Earth has a fantastic thing about it. First of all, there's this atmosphere. Wonderful stuff. Yeah, we get to breathe it, but it also is the things that it deflects and burns up and prevents from reaching us is fantastic. And so we leave the atmosphere, and now we orbit Earth. Let's talk about the space station. It's in orbit around Earth. No atmosphere to protect it. So there is some exposure to radiation. But we are within Earth's magnetic bubble. And so we're still surrounded by this magnetic field, which is deflecting some of the nastiest of stuff. And that magnetic field extends and, to a large extent, is still perceivable around the moon. And so even on the moon, we still have if we were to set up shop there, we still have some protection. But once we leave and go far enough away, we're outside of that protective bubble. The radiation exposure is huge, and that changes the game. We have to be shielded. We have to be protected for that journey. The radiation exposure for that duration of time from planet to planet is just too high. Wow. Too high. And so there are plans, there are ideas, strategies on how to mitigate that, and certainly we talk about them in our show. And I know that science isn't too far away from coming up with them and from establishing them and putting things in place so that we can safely travel. A decade, 2 decades, 3 decades, I don't know. It's hard to predict when, but it is starting to be within sight. And that's why you have missions popping up where people are saying, okay, time to go to Mars. We can't go yet, but is it time to plan? Well, some people seem to think so, that it's time to start considering how do we get there.
1: But does the idea of wanting to go push the technology forward?
0: Yes, I'd say yes. That's some of the philosophy behind organizations. Like one, for example, is Mars One, that has put out the call for astronauts and saying, okay, sign up. People have actually signed up to go to Mars. It's open to everybody. There's a screening process and a training process and all of that put in place. And I believe they're drawing on some of the lessons learned from the space agencies around the world. It's part of that logic is if we try, we'll figure out how. If we don't try, then there's no hope of figuring out how, or at least the how won't come for much longer. So I understand that philosophy, and it makes good sense. A little bit of pressure, sometimes we perform a little better. And now that we're a much more friendly, let's say, international collaboration, when we think of the International Space Station, science is growing in leaps and bounds as we, as a community of people, coordinate and train and measure and develop answers to those questions. How do we survive in space? And how do we get better at it? How do we get better at it? And it's been a phenomenal snowball of research. And so on the strength of that, can we go to Mars? I think eventually, within my lifetime, maybe. I don't know if I'm ready to make a commitment to that, but I wouldn't say we're more than 30 years away from answering all of, or at least enough of the questions, maybe even all of the questions we need to answer for a human being to successfully set foot on Mars. So, yeah, I plan on living that long, so
1: I'm with you on that. Think you have the right stuff to go to Mars? Then click on the link under this podcast to check out the Mars One project. Scheduled to blast off in 2023, Mars One's goal is to establish a permanent human settlement on the Red Planet, a mission which will push the boundaries of science and human endurance. So far, over 80,000 volunteers have applied. But before you rush out and sign up, better read the fine print. It's a one-way trip. If you have any comments or questions for an upcoming show, visit www.ontariosciencecenter.ca/report. Click on the email link and tell us what you think. For the Redshift Report, this is Ken Huxley saying thanks for tuning in, and remember to question everything, especially me.
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4: From Feature Story News in Brussels, I'm William Denslow. Spanish Prime Minister Pedro Sanchez is travelling to the North African enclave of Ceuta Friday, as the death toll from a mass border crossing rises to at least 18. Thousands of people overwhelmed frontier guards Thursday, crossing into the territory, prompting Madrid to deploy troops and specialist police. The crisis has also triggered a diplomatic row with Italy, after Rome's Deputy Prime Minister called for Spain to be suspended from the Schengen area. Ross Cullen reports.
5: Residents in the Spanish territory woke up on Friday with thousands of Moroccan immigrants sleeping in the streets after huge numbers of people overwhelmed a small brigade of Spanish frontier patrols and crossed the border between the North African country and the Spanish semi-enclave. Spain has deployed troops and the interior minister is due in Ceuta on Friday to try to deal with the situation, which has rocked relations between Madrid and Rabat.
4: Mediators from Egypt, the US, Qatar and Turkey are meeting in Cairo to try and lock in the second phase of the Gaza ceasefire after US President Donald Trump announced that Hamas has agreed to a roadmap for disarmament. Senior Hamas officials confirm the group has accepted the plan, but says its disarmament is conditional on Israel withdrawing from Gaza and allowing reconstruction to begin, while an Israeli official has said the proposed terms are not satisfactory. The deal would require both sides to complete a series of reciprocal, independently verified steps over roughly 7 to 8 months. Simon Marks is a Washington-based reporter following the story from London.
6: The Board of Peace, which of course President Trump created primarily to try and restore peace and security to Gaza, said last night that Hamas had agreed to a detailed roadmap on the disarmament of its forces and the Israeli withdrawal from Gaza that would follow. What do they mean by a detailed roadmap? Is there a distinction between that and an historic agreement for complete disarmament? Who's going to go in and do the disarming? Who is going to then verify that the disarming has taken place?
4: Costa Rica's Rebecca Grinspans emerged as the frontrunner in the first informal straw poll to choose the next United Nations Secretary General, winning 10 votes of encouragement from the 15 members of the Security Council. 7 candidates, 4 women and 3 men, are vying to succeed Antonio Guterres, whose second 5-year term expires at the end of December. The Security Council did not officially release the results, and paper ballots were destroyed after counting. And UEFA, the body that governs European football, has voted to boycott World Cups if the plan proceeds to sell off minority stakes of FIFA. The body's president has defended the move and says it could go to a vote of members. From bureaus worldwide, this is FSN.
7: With FSN Spotlight, I'm Simon Marks, hearing one more time today from Nate Swanson, the fired US government official who was part of the US negotiating team dealing with Iran before President Trump showed him the door after Mr. Swanson wrote an article predicting the Iranian regime would not capitulate to US force and would instead exploit its control over the Strait of Hormuz. Where does he think the conflict is going now?
8: I've heard from really a number of people say, well, we just need to then double down on the military option. The only thing that would actually lead to a regime change or a significant change in Iran's approach is basically, you know, a massive ground campaign. I mean, I think that would be a disaster, and I would advocate against that. But if you're being honest with yourself, I don't see how these half campaigns where, you know, we do these aerial campaigns, we think it'll change Iran's calculus. It hasn't. And I think ultimately time is kind of on their side. It's basically a race to see who is willing to endure more for a longer period. And I just, you know, from an American perspective, don't see how we think it's in our interest to, you know, sacrifice American lives, sacrifice our economy for real, no clear strategic upside.
7: He spoke to Foreign Policy magazine. His thoughts there at the end of a week of more tit-for-tat military reprisals and no indication that diplomatic negotiations are getting anywhere. Polling now shows American voters overwhelmingly think the Iran conflict has not been worth fighting.
4: The main news again. Spanish Prime Minister Pedro Sanchez is travelling to the North African enclave of Ceuta on Friday as the death toll from a mass border crossing rises to at least 18. Mediators from Egypt, the US, Qatar and Turkey are meeting in Cairo to try and lock in the second phase of the Gaza ceasefire. And UEFA, the body that governs European football, voted Thursday to boycott World Cups if the plan proceeds to sell off minority stakes in FIFA. And that's the latest Feature Story News. William Denslow reporting.
9: Cigarette smoking is the leading preventable cause of death in the U.S. More than 400,000 people die from it each year. The decline in smoking rates has stalled in the past 5 years. One in five adults continues to smoke cigarettes. About half of them will die early from smoking-related causes. Exposure to secondhand smoke can trigger a heart attack and cause sudden infant death among newborns. 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
10: Today is July 31st on Tidbits in Time, a fantastic day. Stay with me to hear about the first patent issued in America. We'll tell you about Black Tot Day, celebrate a business celebrity's birthday, and pull the mask off exactly who knows what evil lurks in the hearts of men. All that plus it's the birthday of one of the world's most famous authors. Tidbits in Time says goodbye to July in this action-packed episode. Next. July 31st, 1790, just a few months after creating a government structure to handle patents, the United States government issued its first. Issued to Samuel Hopkins of Philadelphia, the first patent describes a new process for making potash and pearl ash, which were important ingredients in making glass, china, soap, and fertilizer. Authorized by the Constitution, the agency's mission has been expanded to include trademarks and is now called the U.S. Patent and Trademark Office. July 31st, 1970 was Black Tot Day, as the British Navy discontinued its officially sanctioned rum ration. For three-plus centuries, Royal Navy vessels would ring out ships' bells just before noon every day, again in the evening, and sailors would get their daily tot of rum on deck. Intended to boost crew morale, it was originally beer, but rum was later substituted because it had a longer shelf life. In 1740, the Admiralty introduced a spiced concoction called grog. It was on July 31st, 1958 that Mark Cuban was born in Pittsburgh, Pennsylvania. Instead of finishing his senior year of high school, he enrolled early in college and got a business degree. After bartending and sales, his first big successes were with the early internet, having founded Broadcast.com, which he sold to Yahoo for $5.7 billion in stock. He diversified to avoid a crash and now owns the pro basketball Dallas Mavericks team. It was on July 31st, 1966 that Joanne Kathleen Rowling was born in Bristol, England. While on a four-hour train trip, she said that she suddenly got a download in her mind, inspiration for a series of stories. She said that, quote, Harry Potter just strolled into my head, fully formed. It's reported that she is the first novelist to ever become a billionaire and that her royalties continue to pay her more than $10,000 an hour. It was on July 31st, 1930, that a radio drama featuring Lamont Cranston, a wealthy, young man about town with psychic power to cloud men's minds and who by night was the Shadow, premiered its first of 655 episodes. Who knows what evil lurks in the hearts of men? The Shadow knows. Radio is a very special medium because it stretches the imagination. You might ask, but doesn't television stretch the imagination? Up to 75 inches, sure.
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12: 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The Monday morning memo for

0: Unrelenting Action, from the Monday Morning Memo of October 27th, 2002.
1: Would you like to learn the magic of the elbs? Elbs are exponential little bits, tiny but relentless changes that compound to make a miracle. The power of an elb lies not in its size, but in its daily occurrence. For an elb to work its exponential magic, the little bit must happen every day, every day, every day. Every day. Funny thing, when daily progress meets with progress, it doesn't add, it multiplies. To harness the magic of exponential little bits, you must learn to ask yourself,
2: what difference have I made today?
1: And never go to sleep until you have done a little bit to move yourself closer to your goal. But you must do a little bit every day, no matter how tiny it might be. Exponential little bits work both ways. They can lift you up or hold you back. Start with a dollar. Double it every day for just 20 days, and you'll have $2,097,150. But if you diminish each day's total by just 10%, a little bit, before the next day's doubling, you'll amass only $793,564. Diminish each day's doubling by 35%, a larger little bit, and you'll have only $56,784, a shortfall of 95.83%. There is nuclear power in the elbs. Now that you understand the process, you're going to need a role model.
0: A Society and Its Heroes, from the Monday Morning Memo of February 17th, 2003.
1: Heroes are dangerous things. Bigger than life, highly exaggerated, and always positioned in the most favorable light, a hero is a beautiful lie. We have historic heroes, folk heroes, and comic book heroes. We have heroes in books and songs and movies and sport. We have heroes of morality, leadership, kindness, and excellence. And nothing is so devastating to our sense of well-being as a badly fallen hero. Yes. Heroes are dangerous things to have. The only thing more dangerous is not to have them. Heroes raise the bar we jump and hold high the standard we live by. They are ever-present tattoos on our psyche, the embodiment of all we're striving to be. We create our heroes from our hopes and dreams, and then they attempt to create us in their own image.
0: The Value of Heroes, from Magical Worlds of the Wizard of Ads, 2001.
1: The saying, "The sun never sets on the British Empire," was true as recently as 1937, when tiny England did, in fact, still have possessions in each of the world's 24 time zones. It's widely known that the British explored, conquered, and ruled much of the world for a number of years, but what isn't as widely known is what made them believe they could do it. For the first 1,000 years after Christ, Greece and Rome were the only nations telling stories of heroes and champions. England was just a dreary little island of rejects, cast-offs, and losers. So who inspired tiny, foggy England to rise up and take over the world? A simple Welsh monk named Geoffrey, hoping to instill in his countrymen a sense of pride, assembled a history of England that gave his people a grand and glorious pedigree. Published in 1136, Geoffrey's History of the Kings of Britain was a detailed, written account of the deeds of the English people for each of the 17 centuries prior to 689 A.D. And not a single word of it was true. Yet in creating Merlin, Guinevere, and Arthur, and the Knights of the Round Table, from the fabric of his imagination, Geoffrey of Monmouth convinced a sad little island of rejects, cast-offs, and losers to see themselves as a just and magnificent nation. And not long after they began to see themselves that way in their minds, they began seeing themselves that way in the mirror. Most people assume that legends, myths, and stories of heroes are the byproducts of great civilizations. But I'm convinced they are the cause of them. Throughout history, the mightiest civilizations have been the ones with stories

0: of heroes, larger-than-life role models that inspired ordinary citizens to rise up and do amazing things. It's no secret that people will do, in reality, what they have seen themselves do in their minds. What do you see yourself doing? Are you a person who gets things done? People who get things done push past the idea that
1: now is not a good time.
0: People who get things done believe that a good plan today is better than a perfect plan tomorrow. People who get things done leap off the edge, trusting that a net will appear. People who get things done build their rocket ship while they're flying it. Unrelenting action is what turns starry-eyed daydreams into steely-eyed objectives. You say you have a goal. Let me look into your eyes. Now tell me what you're going to do today. Roy H. Williams. By the way, I borrowed that rocket ship line from the not-yet-published We Believe list, crafted by the team at Kit and Ace.
2: You thought Arthur and his Knights of the Round Table first appeared in Thomas Malory's Le Morte d'Arthur. Nope. Malory's work, published in 1485, was based on Geoffrey of Monmouth's fictional history, which had been published and widely circulated 349 years earlier in 1136. And one last thing, Geoffrey Chaucer was a completely different guy. Monmouth's History of the Kings of Britain had been around for more than two centuries when Geoffrey Chaucer was born. Indiana Beagle. Oh, I finally get it. Half-vast commitment. Indy Beagle. Oh, and Rothbart goes undercover this week. Or perhaps I should say under the covers to investigate a new kind of bedding. Hal Mintz doesn't like the way bedsheets pin your feet down, so he invented Kangapoda, ergonomic sheets and blankets that leave you footloose all night long. So how's the company doing so far? Is there enough bedsheet rebellion out there to keep Kangapoda alive? Put your ear to the door and eavesdrop on the Pillow Talk at MondayMorningRadio.com.
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5: This week, oh, how to name an element, especially when many groups claim its discovery. And once named, how to say it. Nobelium, nobelium. To clarify, here's Brian Clegg.
6: You'd think it was pretty straightforward to decide what an element is called. But element 102 has had more than its fair share of misunderstandings and arguments. To begin with, there's the matter of how to pronounce its current name. Nobelium, because it comes from the same root as the Nobel Prize, or nobelium, modelled on the way we say helium. Even the Royal Society of Chemistry's representatives had a raging discussion on this when I asked them, before plumping for nobelium. And that's just the pronunciation. The name itself took a fair amount of sorting out. Element 102 is one of the more stable of the short-lived artificial transfermium elements, with a half-life of 58 minutes for nobelium-259. But how did it get that name? Element names follow four rough patterns. Some, gold for instance, had the names before we even knew what an element was. Others, like einsteinium, were named after a famous scientist who had a significant role to play in our understanding of atoms. While the third group are named after the place where they were discovered. Take californium, for example. Finally, there are the odds and sods, the elements that don't fit anywhere else. Nobelium can be seen as one of these. Some would argue that Alfred Nobel was a famous scientist. It's true that he was technically a chemist, but I challenge anyone to come up with a scientific discovery that Nobel is famous for. Born in Stockholm in 1833, Nobel was the son of an engineer. He worked in Paris with the inventor of nitroglycerin, a highly explosive but also very unstable substance, and dedicated a number of years to finding a way to make it usable. Finally, in 1867, patenting the substance that would make his fortune, dynamite. Nobel was responsible for the invention of a number of explosives and other chemical products, but was very much an industrial chemist, not the sort of person an element gets named after. The name, you might imagine, instead derives from the Nobel Prize, instituted in Nobel's will, where he declared, somewhat to the surprise of his family, that his fortune would be spent on a foundation to provide prizes in physics, chemistry, physiology or medicine, literature and peace. But thinking nobelium got its name from the Nobel Prize would be incorrect as well. In all fairness, it should never have been given this name. The element was first produced in 1956 at the Joint Institute for Nuclear Research at Dubna, then in the USSR. The discoverers named it Joliotium, after Irene Joliot-Curie, Pierre and Marie Curie's daughter. They seem at the time to have been totally ignored by the international community. It was only in 1997 that the International Union of Pure and Applied Chemistry, the body that polices the naming of elements, admitted that the Russian lab did first create element 102, but by then it was too late. Just 2 years after the creation of Joliotium in Dubna, nobelium was made at the Heavy Iron Linear Accelerator at Berkeley, California, by bombarding curium with carbon ions. This experiment was undertaken by the team including Albert Giorso and Glenn T. Seaborg, who were responsible for isolating so many elements at Berkeley. Yet they didn't give the element its name. It had already been called nobelium for a year. This is because a team at the Nobel Institute of Physics in Stockholm had announced the discovery of a new element the year before, in 1957. Using a cyclotron to undertake a similar reaction, they thought they had produced an isotope of element 102, with a half-life of 10 minutes. Not unnaturally, they wanted to call the element nobelium. But their experiment could not be verified. Such an isotope has never been shown to exist. So nobelium is a one-off. Fitting somewhere between groups 3 and 4, it's an element that is named after the place it was thought it was first isolated, but really it wasn't. Like most of the short-lived artificial elements, we don't know a huge amount about nobelium, though it has been produced in a range of 10 different isotopes. It's expected from its position in the table that it would be a grey or silver metal, but there's not been enough made to check this. We do know a little about its chemistry. Unlike most of the actinides, the floating bar of elements that should be squeezed between actinium and lawrencium, which tend to have stable ions with a valency of 3, that's to say 3 electrons worth of positive charge, nobelium's most stable ions have valency 2. Like all the artificial transfermium elements, nobelium is neither use nor ornament. Producing it was an achievement, but it has no practical value, nor is it ever likely to gain one. Although there was initially doubt over the naming of nobelium, perhaps it is only right that the name that finally stuck is associated with the Nobel Prize. It has been suggested that Alfred Nobel, influenced by his friend, the peace campaigner Bertha von Suttner, set up the Nobel Prize as an apology for the harm caused by explosives. Out of the negative arose something very positive. In the same way, the Dubna Laboratory might have missed out on the initial glory, but now they are recognised as discoverers.
3: At the tone, we've reached the top of the hour. WIZULP Newark, Radio Newark News.
7: This is the Public Square from the American Policy Roundtable with Dave Zanotti, and we're celebrating Christmas in July right now, Dave.
8: It's our favorite thing to do is to talk about the middle of the year, about what's coming on the Public Square, and that is the one thing we start looking forward to. Just as you get to that height of summer, you start thinking about, the fall will be here soon, and so then the holidays, we all understand the seasons, but for us, that season turns into Christmas in America, Wayne. This year will be, I think, our 14th or 15th show, where we, every year, we come together, we pick a year in history, it's kind of a time capsule program, and we go looking for the manger in America that year. It's an intensive historical study that's wrapped up with wonderful music from the era. Traditional, beautiful Christmas music, innovative Christmas music. It's an experience that you just don't want to miss if you can make it, and you certainly don't want to miss on radio as well. So Christmas in America is coming, and we want to talk about it now because we want to give our radio listeners the biggest lead time to remember it's coming.
7: And to ask for prayer as well.
8: Yeah, that's the first thing. The first thing is before we get the tickets and everything else, we need your prayers because the research of this is intensive. We want to get it right. It requires so many points of cooperation that we have no control over, with artists and people's schedules and then finding the right materials and getting the book completed. And there's so many details. We could actually have an entire staff that would work full time on this for an entire year all by itself.
9: Yep.
8: But it's just one of the things we do here at the American Mission Center in Public Square. So it could never be done without prayer. So the first thing is if you would pray for us for the upcoming Christmas in America show, and then maybe tomorrow we'll let you in on what year it's going to be.
7: Okay. Big announcement tomorrow coming up here on the Public Square. We're found here on radio and online at thepublicsquare.com.
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11: Hello, I'm Dr. Steve Showalter, your host for Science Elements, a digest of cutting-edge research from the American Chemical Society, the world's largest scientific society. According to the U.S. Census Bureau, a baby is born somewhere in this country every 8 seconds. Of course, there are a few variations. For instance, more babies are born on Tuesdays and Wednesdays, perhaps because doctors are more likely to schedule induced labor or C-sections on those days. More babies are also born in late summer and early fall than in winter or spring, but no matter when they arrive, these bundles of joy are precious. In this episode, we explore what scientists are learning about the perils and promise of early childhood and what looms on the horizon for the next generation of toddlers. So in the next few minutes, you'll hear about why substances designed to protect infants from fire could actually pose a health hazard, how scientists are closing in on treatments for a common inherited disability, and finally, how researchers found a new way to produce a luxurious natural fiber used to keep some babies comfy. Scientists in North Carolina say they've detected potentially toxic flame retardants in car seats, bassinet mattresses, nursing pillows, high chair strollers, and other early childhood products that contain polyurethane foam. They also describe hints that one flame retardant, banned years ago in some areas, actually remains in use. Their study, which the researchers believe is the first one to report on flame retardants in baby products, appears in Environmental Science and Technology, a semi-monthly ACS journal. Heather M. Stapleton and colleagues point out that health concerns led to a phase-out of pentabrominated ethers beginning in 2004. More commonly known as penta-BDE, this flame retardant was once one of the most popular on the market. Flame retardants are added during manufacture to reduce the risk of polyurethane foam catching fire and to slow down burning if it does. Seeking to meet government flammability standards, manufacturers then turn to other flame retardants, which in many cases have less health data available. The situation left gaps in knowledge about exactly which flame retardants were being used in polyurethane foam products and at what concentrations. Stapleton's group set out to fill those gaps. They detected potentially toxic flame retardants in 80% of the polyurethane foam samples collected from 101 common baby products. Among them were compounds associated with penta-BDE, suggesting that the substance, banned in 172 countries and 12 U.S. states, still remains in common use. They also detected two potential carcinogens, TCEP and TDCPP. Stapleton says future studies are needed to specifically measure infants' exposure to these flame retardants and to determine if there are any associated health concerns. Estimates suggest that up to 3% of Americans have some sort of intellectual disability. This disability, once known as mental retardation, can be caused by injury, disease, or a brain abnormality. Among the most common causes prior to birth are Down syndrome and Fragile X syndrome. But scientists in Massachusetts are reporting that advancements over the last 10 years in understanding intellectual disability have led to the once unimaginable possibility. It may, they say, be treatable. Their review of more than 100 studies on the topic appears in ACS Chemical Neuroscience, a monthly society publication. Aileen Healy and colleagues explain that people long have viewed intellectual disability as permanent and untreatable. Traditionally, in these cases, medical care has focused on relieving some of the symptoms rather than correcting the underlying causes. That includes Fragile X syndrome, the most common and inherited form of intellectual disability. Fragile X syndrome, or FXS, occurs in an array of forms, ranging from mild learning disabilities to more severe intellectual and developmental disabilities. It is the most common known cause of autism or autistic-like behaviors. Scientists are now beginning to get a handle on the changes that happen to cells and molecules in the body because of a mutation in the Fragile X mental retardation 1 gene. That gene contains instructions for making a key protein vital for nerve function in the brain. However, it doesn't work properly in people who have Fragile X. Healy says that with a better understanding of the biological effects of the mutation, treatments for FXS and similar disorders now seem possible. In addition, several drugs tested in humans seem promising. She concludes that the recent clinical introduction of multiple compounds represents an exciting opportunity to implement effective treatments for intellectual disability. We end this week's episode with a bedtime story. Once upon a time, swaddling newborns in silk was something only the wealthy could afford. But these days, it's not uncommon for expectant mothers to receive at least one baby shower gift that is made with natural or synthetic silk. Do a quick online search and you'll find companies offering silk blankets, silk baby carriers, silk christening outfits, and a host of other products. Unfortunately, natural silk is still fairly expensive. Why? Well, it takes about 100 silkworms to produce enough silk to make just one man's tie. Multiply that by the 100 million ties bought in the United States each year and you'll discover it takes about 10 billion silkworms to do the job. Now add in shirts, blouses, pajamas, lingerie, and other products made with silk, and you'll get a pretty good idea of the economic realities. But scientists in the United Kingdom are working on a process that could give this story a happy ending. Fritz Vollrath, Tom Geisens, and colleagues say they've developed and successfully tested a method for unreeling the strands of silk in wild silkworm cocoons. They say this new technique could clear the way for the establishment of new silk industries not only in Asia, but also in vast areas of Africa and South America. Their report appears in Biomacromolecules, a monthly ACS journal. Vollrath and Geisens explain that silk is made by unraveling, or unreeling, the fine, soft thread from cocoons of silk moss. The practice began nearly 5,000 years ago in ancient China, where silk was the fabric of royalty. Today, most silk comes from cocoons of the domesticated mulberry silkworm, bred from a species native to Asia because they're easy to unreel into long, continuous strands. The cocoons formed by a wild species are too tough for this process, so more intensive methods are sometimes used. However, these methods damage the strands, producing poor quality silk. To overcome the challenge to the widespread commercial use of wild cocoons, the researchers developed a new way to loosen the strands without damaging them. Vollrath and Geisens found that the surfaces of wild cocoons were coated with a mineral layer and that removing this layer made it easy to unreel the cocoons into long, continuous strands with commercial reeling equipment. These strands were just as long and strong as those from mulberry silkworm cocoons. Vollrath says the new method could expand the silk industry to new areas of the world where wild silkworms thrive. Well, that's all for now. I'm Dr. Steve Showalter for the American Chemical Society. 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
9: Hi, my name is Ken Chisholm. I'm the director of the Science Working Group at Radio Newark. 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
13: Hi there, I'm Thane Maynard. Giant tortoises once roamed many islands in the Indian Ocean, but by the 1600s, European sailors had driven most of them to extinction. These sailors found the tortoises to be an ideal food source for long voyages, as they could survive without food or water for extended periods. So why did the Aldabra giant tortoises survive? The answer lies in their remote home. Aldabra Atoll, part of the Seychelles, is one of the most isolated places on Earth. This isolation protected the tortoises from human exploitation and habitat destruction for a very long time. Moreover, Aldabra's unique ecosystem has played a crucial role. There is not much viable habitat for invasive rats or pigs who would eat the tortoise eggs, although hatchlings may fall victim to giant crabs or cats. And Aldabra tortoises have a specialized nasal physiology that allows them to suck up water from underground reservoirs that other animals couldn't utilize. Today, the Seychelles Island Foundation manages the atoll, preserving its condition and the now thriving tortoise.

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4: On today's broadcast, former Korea Football Association President Jung Mong-gyu and former men's national team head coach Hong Myung-bo apologized to the South Korean people for the national team's early exit from the 2026 World Cup. The ruling Democratic Party introduces a bill that would strip the prosecution of its direct investigative powers, prompting the main opposition People Power Party to launch a filibuster. And President Lee Jae-myung arrives in the Chilean capital for an official visit and a summit with Chilean President Jose Antonio Kast. This is KBS World Radio News. I'm Daniel Choi. Former Korea Football Association President Jung Mong-gyu and former men's national team head coach Hong Myung-bo have apologized to the South Korean people for the team's early elimination from the 2026 FIFA World Cup. Appearing as witnesses along with other football officials during a parliamentary hearing Thursday, the two face loaded questions from lawmakers apparently bent on portraying them as incompetent and corrupt. Kim Bum-soo has more.
5: The national team's former head coach Hong Myung-bo started Thursday's hearing by apologizing for his team's disappointing performance at the World Cup. But that wasn't enough to pacify lawmakers who grilled the witnesses on why required procedures were skipped when the association selected Hong over competitive head coach candidates from overseas in 2024. Critics, football fans, and lawmakers have often reviled the national team's former head coach as the main beneficiary of a so-called Korea University cartel. That refers to a well-connected circle of sports elites who graduated from the prestigious school and went on to dominate key positions within South Korean football. Hong denied the cartel accusations. Despite a star-studded roster anchored by Son Heung-min, Kim Min-jae, and Lee Kang-in, the team's campaign disintegrated after a promising start, and South Korea failed to reach the newly expanded Roundup 32. The disappointing group stage elimination from the 2026 FIFA World Cup incited public anger and exposed deep-rooted frustrations with the Football Association's leadership. Kim Bum-soo, KBS World Radio News.
4: The ruling Democratic Party has introduced a bill during a National Assembly plenary session aimed at stripping the prosecution of its direct investigative powers, prompting the main opposition People Power Party to launch a filibuster in an effort to block its passage. The DP on Thursday announced the bill to amend the Criminal Procedure Act as part of its broader prosecution reform agenda, which would dismantle the current prosecution system and establish two new agencies, one responsible for handling investigations and the other for handling indictments. If the proposed bill is approved, it will remove the prosecution's authority to conduct direct investigations, including supplementary investigations. The PPP balked at the move and immediately launched a filibuster. President Lee Jae-myung has arrived in Chile for an official visit and summit talks with his Chilean counterpart, Jose Antonio Kast. At a meeting with Korean residents Wednesday, Lee said Chile was the first state in Latin America to recognize the South Korean government after the United Nations recognized it as the only lawful government on the Korean Peninsula in 1948. Arpe Jeon has more.
6: President Lee Jae-myung has arrived in Santiago, Chile, the second stop of his tour of South America. Lee, who is the first South Korean president to visit Chile in 11 years, began his visit with a meeting with Korean residents on Wednesday. He mentioned that Chile was the first state in Latin America to recognize the South Korean government after the UN recognized it as the only lawful government on the Korean Peninsula in 1948. The president also noted that Chile is South Korea's first free trade partner under an agreement that took effect in 2004. He urged the Korean residents to serve as a bridge between South Korea and Chile, saying the scope of cooperation between the two countries is further expanding to encompass critical minerals, clean energy, artificial intelligence, and culture. On Thursday, he will hold summit talks with Chilean President José Antonio Kast, with the focus likely on modernizing the bilateral free trade agreement. With the bilateral FTA having been enforced for more than two decades, Seoul aims to take bilateral relations to the next level by updating the agreement to reflect more recent FTAs concluded with other countries. With the summit talks, he plans to build trust early on with Chile's new government, which launched this year, and extensively discuss ways to revitalize bilateral trade. Beijing, KBS World Radio News.
7: Samsung Electronics has announced record earnings for the third consecutive quarter amid the ongoing AI-driven semiconductor supercycle. The company estimated on Thursday that its operating profit in the April to June period jumped more than 19-fold year-on-year to nearly 89.5 trillion won, or around $62.1 billion. Revenue in the second quarter surged 130% on-year to 171.5 trillion won, and net profit expanded almost 14-fold to 71.6 trillion won. The chipmaker surpassed market expectations, with analysts having projected an operating profit of 84.2 trillion won. Samsung's Device Solutions Unit, responsible for global semiconductor operations, posted its highest ever operating profit of 89.2 trillion won, based on technology leadership centered on AI. Recording Academy CEO Harvey Mason Jr. has expressed regret in response to BTS's decision not to submit music from the hit comeback album Arirang for the 2027 Grammy Awards. In a statement released on social media Wednesday local time, Mason said he was saddened to hear that BTS has chosen not to participate in the Grammy Awards process this year, but that as a music creator, he understands and respects the band's decision. At the same time, he said he wanted to clarify, quote, something that seems to be getting lost in the conversation, explaining that the new Asian pop category was not intended to sideline K-pop artists. Mason said, quote, the spirit of this new category is to shine a dedicated spotlight on these important artists. More categories mean more artists' work is recognized. It's never to divide, but to expand who is recognized by some 15,000 Grammy voters. This explanation appears to take into account the joint statement released earlier in the day by all seven BTS members regarding their decision not to submit for Grammy consideration this year. A special Temple Stay program designed exclusively for international tourists will launch at 19 Buddhist temples across South Korea throughout September. The Cultural Core of Korean Buddhism announced on Thursday that foreign residents and visitors can experience traditional Korean culture and mountain temple healing through the program for just 30,000 won for a one-night stay. Participating temples include Jogesa and Hwagesa in Seoul, Naksansa and Wolcheongsa in Gangwon Province, Tongdosa and Haeinsa in South Gyeongsang Province, Bomeosa in Busan, Seonunsa in North Jeolla Province, and Magoksa in Gongju, South Chungcheong Province. Reservations will be accepted on a first-come, first-served basis starting at 1 p.m. on August 12th through the official Temple Stay English website. Sweltering heat will likely persist next week, shifting its focus from the east side of the Paekdu mountain range to the west. According to the Korea Meteorological Administration on Thursday, the North Pacific High and Tibetan High pressure systems will continue to simultaneously smother the Korean Peninsula. The weather agency said these high-pressure systems will only intensify as the air heats up and expands, letting hot and humid air flow in from the south. The latest outlook predicts clear skies nationwide from August 2nd to August 9th, with morning temperatures near or slightly above average, and daytime temperatures exceeding seasonal norms, meaning the heat wave is expected to last at least through next week. That's the news from KBS World Radio's News Center in Seoul. This has been Daniel Che.
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8: Hello, everyone, and welcome to the audio news from Archaeologica. I'm Laura Kennedy. Rick Pettigrew is away, so I'll be telling you about four of the best stories posted online this past week by our partner, Archaeologica.org. Here are the headlines in archaeological and historical news for the week of April 16th through the 22nd, 2023. Our first story takes us to Italy, where archaeologists unearthed 175 silver coins in a forest cache, perhaps buried for safekeeping during a bloody Roman civil war in the 1st century BC. According to Lorella Alderighi, an archaeologist with the Provincial Office for Archaeology, an investigation revealed that the earliest coins dated from around 157 BC, while the most recent were from around 83 BC. Year 82 BC is significant in Roman history. It's within the period of the brutal military campaign led across Italy by Roman general Lucius Cornelius Sulla. He defeated the leaders of the Roman Republic and was then installed as the dictator of Rome. The hoard of 175 silver coins value at tens of thousands of dollars in today's currency. As reported in Live Science, researchers found the coin hoard buried in a terracotta pot in 2021. They didn't disclose the discovery until the site was thoroughly investigated. The remains of a Roman farm were previously found nearby. Alderighi notes that during this time, the safest method to hide valuables was to bury them away from homes, where no one would likely find them. But whoever buried these coins never returned to retrieve them. Archaeologists who unearthed the coins conjecture that they were buried by a soldier, later killed in battle, but the owner could have been anyone trying to preserve wealth during that period of instability and violence. At that time, Italy had been gripped by the Social War, also called the Marsic War, fought from 91 to 87 BC between the Roman Republic and several of its autonomous allies. Sulla had already attacked Rome and been declared a public enemy, but in 82 BC, Sulla returned with his legions from Asia to defeat his enemies there. His armies conquered territories as they advanced from south to north, but central Italy and Tuscany had not yet been conquered. The war ended with a decisive battle just outside Rome, and the Senate appointed Sulla dictator shortly thereafter. Although Sulla eventually resigned his dictatorship, his victory and usurpation in 82 BC can be seen as foreshadowing even greater crises to come. His success was followed 30 years later by a larger civil war between Julius Caesar and Gnaeus Pompeius Magnus, both of whom came of age during the Social War. Caesar's victory in that war led directly to the rise of Augustus, the first Roman emperor in 27 BC. Next stop, Central Asia, where analysis of ancient gravesite goods and DNA suggests that elite women helped maintain a massive empire, stretching from today's Kazakhstan to Mongolia. According to the new study, elite women played a crucial role in sustaining Xiongnu, one of the first known nomadic empires of the Eastern Eurasian steppe. The Xiongnu, maybe ancient ancestors of the Mongols, formed a coalition of nomadic peoples controlling much of Central Asia, from today's Kazakhstan to Mongolia, from 2nd century BC to 1st century AD. Brian Miller, an archaeologist at the University of Michigan, is one of the lead authors of a new study exploring genetic remains found in Xiongnu graves in the foothills of the southern Altai Mountains, near the then imperial frontier. The study noted the empire's extreme genetic diversity, suggesting a massively multicultural society. According to Miller, the graves of elite women reflected the important role they played in stabilizing the empire. DNA testing at two Xiongnu cemeteries determined those buried in the largest tombs to be women, closely related to the heartlands people of the empire, located essentially in the middle of modern Mongolia. These women's burials were rich in grave goods, including ornamental gold discs, pieces of bronze chariots, and horse gear. By contrast, the DNA remains in the smaller tombs showed much wider genetic diversity, suggesting that many came from distant regions of the empire, stretching from the Black Sea region to eastern Mongolia. The study suggests that elite families who controlled the Xiongnu Empire sent their women to the frontiers to cement political alliances with local rulers there. Miller notes that the most elaborate burials were reserved for these elite women alone. Marriage alliances between representatives of the imperial ruling clan and high-ranking local community members spanned the entire empire. These elite women maintained high status throughout their lives, as reflected in their especially lavish burials. The burials suggest that they were active political participants, not just tools of their male relatives or of the communities into which they married. The new study is integral to understanding the internal structure of this ancient empire, especially because the main information about it comes from likely biased Chinese records, whose makers likely saw the Xiongnu as foreign enemies on China's borders. As reported by Live Science, some of the earliest elements of what later became the Great Wall of China were built to stop Xiongnu across border raids. Eventually, internecine civil wars fragmented the Xiongnu Empire. Some fragments became tributaries to Chinese city-states. Some were conquered by other steppe peoples. The research was published in the journal Science Advances. Our third story hails from Greenland, where archaeologists examined samples of wood used by medieval Norse colonists in order to determine their origins and confirmed North America as their source. Historical records have long suggested that medieval Norse colonists in Greenland relied on imports for key raw materials, such as iron and wood. However, the source of these imports had not yet been fully established. According to Lisabeth Gudmundsdottir from the University of Iceland, the sites where this wood was found, four medium-sized farms and one high-status episcopal structure, were occupied between 1000 and 1400 AD, as dated via radiocarbon methods and by associated artifact types. Microscopic examination of the cellular structure of the wood previously found by archaeologists on these sites revealed taxonomy for the source trees. According to the study, only 0.27% of the wood examined was unmistakably imported, coming from trees such as oak, beech, hemlock, and jackpine. About 25% of the wood studied could have been either imported or harvested as driftwood, including samples of larch, spruce, Scots pine, and fir. Hemlock and jack pine were not present in northern Europe during the early 2nd millennium AD, thus the pieces identified from the medieval Greenland sites must have come from North America. This corroborates evidence in historical sources suggesting that the Norse acquired wood from North America's eastern coast. Norse sagas recount explorers Leifur Heppni, Thorleifur Karlsefni, and Freydisal, bringing timber from Vinland to Greenland. Wood also came from Europe, likely including oak, beech, and Scots pine. Some may have come to Greenland already in artifact form, such as barrel staves or sharp timbers, perhaps repurposed for building construction there. This study was published in the journal Antiquity. Our final story this week takes us to the North Carolinian coast, where researchers have solved the mystery of the origins of the coal found in a famous pirate shipwreck. About 300 years ago, pirates captured a French slave ship. Among those pirates was a captain named Edward Thatch, better known as Blackbeard. Blackbeard rechristened the ship with the famous moniker Queen Anne's Revenge. Blackbeard cruised the Caribbean in this, his new flagship, amassing a crew of up to 400 pirates and a hoard of treasure. The Queen Anne's Revenge sank in 1718 after Blackbeard infamously blockaded the port of Charleston, South Carolina. The ship eventually left the port and sailed north, where the crew tried to maneuver into North Carolina's old Topsail Inlet, now known as Beaufort Inlet. The ship hit a sandbar and sank along the coastline. The shipwreck went undiscovered until 1996. According to researchers, approximately half of the shipwreck has been excavated to date. The artifacts discovered include gold grains, mercury, glass trade beads, and pieces of coal by the hundreds. A research team from North Carolina and Kentucky sought to determine the source of that abundant coal. Coal was not used for ship propulsion until the late 19th century, instead being used primarily for cooking or heating in earlier vessels. The team found no signs of cooking or heating uses in the pirate ship wreckage, however. Archaeologists previously noted that the coal was distributed with rare evenness throughout the excavation site, with coal pieces present in corroded iron and other parts of the wreckage. Four samples of coal were sent to analyze their type. Coal is classified into four main types, distinguished by the amount of carbon they contain and by the amount of heat they can produce. As reported by phys.org, the quality of coal samples ranged widely, with some being low-volatile bituminous coal, 87 to 90% carbon, and others being anthracites, above 90% carbon. These differences are key to understanding where the coal originated. Bituminous coal is generally found in Virginia. It's good for cooking and doesn't pour smoke when it burns. Anthracite is rarer, especially in the U.S. North America, where all the anthracites come from Pennsylvania. European settlers did not even discover Pennsylvania anthracite until the later part of the 1760s, and its concerted mining waited until the 1800s. Tellingly, the coal samples post-date the sinking of the Queen Anne's Revenge. According to the study, the coal was likely dumped by U.S. Navy ships long after the sinking, during the American Civil War. A heavy influx of ship traffic to the coal refueling station at Beaufort happened at that time, especially during the Union's blockade of Wilmington, North Carolina. From 1862 to 1864, 421 vessels made nearly 500 trips into Beaufort for coal. Natural forces such as waves, tidal currents, tropical storms, and hurricanes may also have played a role in the coal eventually settling in and around the Queen Anne's Revenge wreckage. University of Kentucky archaeologists explained that the same causes are responsible for other items intruding their way onto the shipwreck, such as the 19th century glass and ceramic artifacts, as well as the 20th century coins, soda bottles, and even golf balls. These findings were published in the International Journal of Nautical Archaeology. That wraps up the news for this week. 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I'm Laura Kennedy, and I'll see you next week.
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12: This is Scientific American's 60 Second Science. I'm Steve Mirsky. Got a minute?
13: Take this quote from Mickey Mantle. After hitting this monstrous home run, he said he couldn't really explain it. He just saw the ball as big as a grapefruit.
12: Jessica Witt of Colorado State University, February 13th, at the annual meeting of the American Association for the Advancement of Science in Washington, D.C. To see if athletes performing better really do perceive their environment differently, she went to softball games.
13: And when the games were over, I lured the players over to my booth with promises of Gatorade. And I showed them this poster board. And I said, which of these circles is the same size as a softball? And this is how we measure perception. It's hard to measure perception because perception is an internal state. Well, one way we can measure it is to do experiments like this, where we say, okay, which one of these matches what you see? And what I found was that people who hit better selected a larger circle, meaning the batters who are hitting better saw the ball as bigger.

0: Which means not everyone sees the ball the same way. And it also means that what we see is affected by our ability to act. Performance impacts vision.
1: In other studies, she found that golfers who putted better saw the hole as bigger than did poor putters. Faster swimmers saw targets underwater as being closer than did slower swimmers. And she had athletes who were not place kickers try to make field goals. The ones who did better saw the space between the uprights as wider. Bottom line,
0: you don't see the world the same as each other. We're showing that you see the world in a way that's unique to you, and it's unique to your abilities.
1: Thanks for the minute. For Scientific American's 60 Second Science, I'm Steve Mirsky.

0: At the tone, we've reached the top of the hour. WIZULP, Newark. Radio Newark News.
1: This is the Public Square from the American Policy Roundtable with Dave Zanotti, and we're celebrating Christmas in July right now, Dave.
2: It's our favorite thing to do is to talk about the middle of the year, about what's coming on the public square. And that is the one thing we start looking forward to. Just as you get to that height of summer, you start thinking about, the fall will be here soon. And so then the holidays, we all understand the seasons. But for us, that season turns into Christmas in America, Wayne. This year will be, I think, our 14th or 15th show, where we, every year we come together, we pick a year in history. It's kind of a time capsule program. And we go looking for the manger in America that year. It's an intensive historical study that's wrapped up with wonderful music from the era, traditional, beautiful Christmas music, innovative Christmas music. It's an experience that you just don't want to miss if you can make it, and you certainly don't want to miss on radio as well. So Christmas in America is coming, and we want to talk about it now because we want to give our radio listeners the biggest lead time to remember it's coming.
1: And to ask for prayer as well.
2: Yeah, that's the first thing. The first thing is, before we get the tickets and everything else, we need your prayers, because the research of this is intensive. We want to get it right. It requires so many points of cooperation that we have no control over, with artists and people's schedules, and then finding the right materials and getting the book completed. And there's so many details. We could actually have an entire staff that would work full-time on this for an entire year all by itself.
1: Yep.
2: But it's just one of the things we do here at the American Mission Center in Public Square. So it could never be done without prayer. So the first thing is, if you would pray for us for the upcoming Christmas in America show, and then maybe tomorrow we'll let you in on what year it's going to be.
1: Okay. Big announcement tomorrow coming up here on the Public Square. We're found here on radio and online at thepublicsquare.com.
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4: Hello, I'm Dr. Steve Showalter, your host for Science Elements, a digest of cutting-edge research from the American Chemical Society, the world's largest scientific society. According to the U.S. Census Bureau, a baby is born somewhere in this country every 8 seconds. Of course, there are a few

0: Few variations. For instance, more babies are born on Tuesdays and Wednesdays, perhaps because doctors are more likely to schedule induced labor or C-sections on those days. More babies are also born in late summer and early fall than in winter or spring, but no matter when they arrive, these bundles of joy are precious. In this episode, we explore what scientists are learning about the perils and promise of early childhood and what looms on the horizon for the next generation of toddlers. So in the next few minutes, you'll hear about why substances designed to protect infants from fire could actually pose a health hazard, how scientists are closing in on treatments for a common inherited disability, and finally, how researchers found a new way to produce a luxurious natural fiber used to keep some babies comfy. Scientists in North Carolina say they've detected potentially toxic flame retardants in car seats, bassinet mattresses, nursing pillows, high chair strollers, and other early childhood products that contain polyurethane foam. They also describe hints that one flame retardant, banned years ago in some areas, actually remains in use. Their study, which the researchers believe is the first one to report on flame retardants in baby products, appears in Environmental Science and Technology, a semi-monthly ACS journal. Heather M. Stapleton and colleagues point out that health concerns led to a phase-out of pentabrominated ethers beginning in 2004. More commonly known as penta-BDE, this flame retardant was once one of the most popular on the market. Flame retardants are added during manufacture to reduce the risk of polyurethane foam catching fire and to slow down burning if it does. Seeking to meet government flammability standards, manufacturers then turn to other flame retardants, which in many cases have less health data available. The situation left gaps in knowledge about exactly which flame retardants were being used in polyurethane foam products and at what concentrations. Stapleton's group set out to fill those gaps. They detected potentially toxic flame retardants in 80% of the polyurethane foam samples collected from 101 common baby products. Among them were compounds associated with penta-BDE, suggesting that the substance, banned in 172 countries and 12 U.S. states, still remains in common use. They also detected two potential carcinogens, TCEP and TDCPP. Stapleton says future studies are needed to specifically measure infants' exposure to these flame retardants and to determine if there are any associated health concerns. Estimates suggest that up to 3% of Americans have some sort of intellectual disability. This disability, once known as mental retardation, can be caused by injury, disease, or a brain abnormality. Among the most common causes prior to birth are Down syndrome and Fragile X syndrome. But scientists in Massachusetts are reporting that advancements over the last 10 years in understanding intellectual disability have led to the once unimaginable possibility. It may, they say, be treatable. Their review of more than 100 studies on the topic appears in ACS Chemical Neuroscience, a monthly society publication. Aileen Healy and colleagues explain that people long have viewed intellectual disability as permanent and untreatable. Traditionally, in these cases, medical care has focused on relieving some of the symptoms rather than correcting the underlying causes. That includes Fragile X syndrome, the most common and inherited form of intellectual disability. Fragile X syndrome, or FXS, occurs in an array of forms, ranging from mild learning disabilities to more severe intellectual and developmental disabilities. It is the most common known cause of autism or autistic-like behaviors. Scientists are now beginning to get a handle on the changes that happen to cells and molecules in the body because of a mutation in the Fragile X mental retardation 1 gene. That gene contains instructions for making a key protein vital for nerve function in the brain. However, it doesn't work properly in people who have Fragile X. Healy says that with a better understanding of the biological effects of the mutation, treatments for FXS and similar disorders now seem possible. In addition, several drugs tested in humans seem promising. She concludes that the recent clinical introduction of multiple compounds represents an exciting opportunity to implement effective treatments for intellectual disability. We end this week's episode with a bedtime story. Once upon a time, swaddling newborns in silk was something only the wealthy could afford. But these days, it's not uncommon for expectant mothers to receive at least one baby shower gift that is made with natural or synthetic silk. Do a quick online search and you'll find companies offering silk blankets, silk baby carriers, silk christening outfits, and a host of other products. Unfortunately, natural silk is still fairly expensive. Why? Well, it takes about 100 silkworms to produce enough silk to make just one man's tie. Multiply that by the 100 million ties bought in the United States each year, and you'll discover it takes about 10 billion silkworms to do the job. Now add in shirts, blouses, pajamas, lingerie, and other products made with silk, and you'll get a pretty good idea of the economic realities. But scientists in the United Kingdom are working on a process that could give this story a happy ending. Fritz Vollrath, Tom Geisens, and colleagues say they've developed and successfully tested a method for unreeling the strands of silk in wild silkworm cocoons. They say this new technique could clear the way for the establishment of new silk industries not only in Asia, but also in vast areas of Africa and South America. Their report appears in Biomacromolecules, a monthly ACS journal. Vollrath and Geisens explain that silk is made by unraveling, or unreeling, the fine, soft thread from cocoons of silk moss. The practice began nearly 5,000 years ago in ancient China, where silk was the fabric of royalty. Today, most silk comes from cocoons of the domesticated mulberry silkworm, bred from a species native to Asia because they're easy to unreel into long, continuous strands. The cocoons formed by a wild species are too tough for this process, so more intensive methods are sometimes used. However, these methods damage the strands, producing poor quality silk. To overcome the challenge to the widespread commercial use of wild cocoons, the researchers developed a new way to loosen the strands without damaging them. Vollrath and Geisens found that the surfaces of wild cocoons were coated with a mineral layer and that removing this layer made it easy to unreel the cocoons into long, continuous strands with commercial reeling equipment. These strands were just as long and strong as those from mulberry silkworm cocoons. Vollrath says the new method could expand the silk industry to new areas of the world where wild silkworms thrive. Well, that's all for now. I'm Dr. Steve Showalter for the American Chemical Society. 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
1: Hi, my name is Ken Chisholm. I'm the director of the Science Working Group at Radio Newark. I'm retired now, but I spent my career in the chemical industry after obtaining university degrees in forestry, botany, and biochemistry. 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
4: The Public News Service DOAA Newscast, July 31st, 2026. I'm Mike Clifford. A dad who gave his 14-year-old son an AR-15 assault rifle that the teenager then used to unleash a mass shooting at a Georgia high school was sentenced Thursday to 15 years in prison. NBC News notes a jury in March convicted Colin Gray on multiple charges, including second-degree murder and involuntary manslaughter, over the Christmas gift his son used in the September 4, 2024 shooting at Appalachian High School. The shooting killed two teachers and two 14-year-old students. Nine other people were injured. Meantime, as folks in Colorado and families across the U.S. struggle to pay for food, rent, and health care, efforts to raise taxes on the richest Americans are gaining momentum.
5: A new bill introduced in Congress targets the nation's 938 billionaires. Instead of taxing reported income, which often obscures their net worth, the measure would tap 5% of their total wealth, including stocks and real estate. Colorado Center on Law and Policy CEO Lydia McCoy says the nation's tax code has always been evolving.
6: As the way that people make wealth is changing, the way we tax wealth has to change. As we see greater disparities in income generation, as we see increases in the cost of basic necessities, we have to make adjustments to make it more fair for the average American.
5: Supporters Lawmakers say the Make Billionaires Pay Their Fair Share Act would raise enough money to pay every public school teacher at least $60,000 a year, cap child care at 7% of a family's income, and restore $1 trillion stripped from health care under the GOP's signature.

0: signature One Big Beautiful Bill Act. For decades, lawmakers have worked to lower taxes, particularly for higher earners, arguing that if people kept more of their own money, it would boost the economy. I'm Eric Galatis.
1: And a new study from the Action Network ranks Oregon among the top 10 states to catch one of nature's most awe-inspiring sights, meteor showers.
2: The state boasts large areas without city lights, especially in the east, as well as plenty of clear days to make for optimal viewing. Robert Lunsford with the American Meteor Society says most meteors are the size of a pea, and they're not very bright. But he adds sometimes meteors can be the size of a tennis ball known as a fireball, which will make for a brighter display.
3: Every now and then you get one even larger, the size of a volleyball or a basketball, and those will be brighter than the full moon, and they quite often leave persistent trains in the sky that look like smoke trails that last a minute or two.
2: The yearly Perseid meteor shower is active until August 24th and will peak overnight on August 12th with up to 100 meteors per hour. The moon will also be new that night, making for a darker sky. Lunsford encourages people to get away from city lights to catch the best view. I'm Isabel Charlet.
1: This is Public News Service. As Wisconsinites prepare for the high-stakes August primary, sustainable farmers are highlighting urgent rural and agricultural issues.
4: They say federal policies have contributed to an economic downturn, but East Troy farmer Jim Studi believes state programs can help strengthen farms. He supports increased investment in conservation efforts, such as producer-led watershed groups, which he says can multiply the impact of state funding. Studi notes the state program supporting these groups incentivizes practices that benefit farms, natural resources, and the local economy.
5: This program is wildly successful, and we have a lot of groups, and the funding level has remained constant. So we have more groups chasing the same amount of money, and the result is less money to each group. So we really need to see an increase in funding.
4: Studi says farmers are under pressure to conserve farmland while maintaining productivity to meet demand. And as growers are currently facing a drought, he says it's never been more important to ensure soil can withstand the assault from severe weather. I'm Judith Ruiz Branch reporting.
1: Next to Nebraska, where students will soon return to the classroom, and doctors say a healthy start can make a difference in how they learn and perform.
6: Nebraska state law requires physical exams for children entering kindergarten and seventh grade, along with students transferring from another state. Dr. Rachel Johnson, a pediatrician with the University of Nebraska Medical Center, reminds parents that medical checkups can address other concerns, too.
7: Any learning concerns that a family might have for a kiddo? I think sometimes people forget that we as pediatricians and family doctors can often help families navigate some of those challenges, because I think at the end of the day, we want kids to succeed in school.
6: Johnson says doctors can also help families identify nutrition, sleep, or developmental concerns that could make it harder for a child to thrive in school. Crystal Blair reporting.
1: Finally, families across South Carolina can still make the most of summer camping trips, fishing days, and backyard evenings, but public health officials say they should take a few simple steps before heading outside.
8: Experts warn that bites from ticks in South Carolina can carry Lyme disease, Rocky Mountain spotted fever, or other serious infections. Dr. Amy Shai, a public health physician at the South Carolina Department of Public Health, says ticks are a major concern because the state's warm winters can keep them alive all year.
9: Ticks and tick-borne diseases in South Carolina, it's actually year-round. I mean, that's due to our mild winters, as well as we have different types of ticks and they have overlapping life cycles. So we see the most tick activity April through September.
8: CA says mosquito bites are also dangerous and can cause a variety of serious illnesses. I'm Mark Richardson.
1: This is Mike Clifford, and thank you for wrapping up your week with Public News Service. 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
11: This is Bird Note.
12: An evening baseball game isn't the only thing illuminated by the bright stadium lights. High in the air, countless flying insects are drawn to them. And those insects are a perfect snack for the game's avian attendees. Common nighthawks swoop with their wide mouths open to hoover up the flying insects under the lights, performing aerial stunts over the athletes on the ground. Common nighthawks belong

0: to the nightjar family, a group of birds with long wings and big mouths that are adept at hunting in the air. Nighthawks have gray and brown feathers that help them blend in on the ground. In the sky, though, these birds stand out. Vertical white wing stripes glow bright even at dusk and dawn, when they're most active. To show off for potential mates, male nighthawks use a display called booming. They dive so that air makes a loud boom as it passes over their wings.
1: Hot dogs! Hot dogs!
0: The next time you're enjoying your snacks at the game, just know that the birds are enjoying theirs, too. For Bird Note, I'm Michael Stein. This episode is sponsored by 7-year-old Quinn Sedgley, who wants everyone to help birds and wildlife.
2: This is the Engines of Our Ingenuity, made possible by the friends of KUHF Houston.
3: Today, a thought about commerce, cannonballs, and M&Ms. The University of Houston's College of Engineering presents this series about the machines that make our civilization run and the people whose ingenuity created them. The other day at the candy counter, I got malt balls and my wife picked up M&Ms. Now an article in Science magazine tells about packaging objects. A picture shows groups of smooth spheres and groups of ellipsoids. They look just like M&Ms and malt balls. The article talks about creating the densest packages, the smallest ones for a given number of items, candy, grain, or, for that matter, cannonballs. First, spherical objects. You might arrange 10 rows of 10 balls in the bottom of a square box, then lay in identical layers up to the top. That is very poor packaging. Only 52% of the space gets used. But if you shake the box, the spheres will find a much closer packing, 64%. Notice how dry cereal often settles so the package looks only half full when you open it. Now the catch. 64% is far from the tightest packing for spheres. 18th century sailors did much better when they stacked cannonballs in pyramids, nesting them within one another. That calls up an urban legend. On the old warships, stacks of cannonballs were held in place by frames called brass monkeys. They were brass since cannonballs rusted and stuck to an iron frame. The story says that since brass contracts more than iron, balls could be dislodged in very cold weather. Hence the saying that it's cold enough to freeze the... Well, you know the rest. It's an unlikely story. What is true is that, in a kind of hexagonal nest, each sphere occupies a space shaped as a dodecahedron, a figure with 12 equal sides. That arrangement is 74% full. A lot more malt balls in the package. Kepler suggested that optimal packing for spheres 400 years ago. Ever since, mathematicians have been trying to prove that you can do no better in packing spheres. Only now, in the early 21st century, are they succeeding. But come back to those boxes of candy. Shake a box of malt balls and they won't reach Kepler's optimum. Shake a box of M&Ms and they will. That's because you can push a sphere only along a line through its center. Push on an M&M and you can exert a torque. The M&M can be twisted about, but the sphere cannot. Shaking a box of M&Ms or irregular grains of sand will nudge particles in far more ways. They'll find their optimal packing. That's probably the reason M&Ms are shaped like little flying saucers. So my wife got more candy in her box than I did in mine. To get the maximum number of malt balls in a box, you'd have to stack them manually, the way sailors once stacked cannonballs. This may sound like a wedding of frivolity with arcane math, but think about our vast traffic in small objects, ball bearings, rice, gravel, oranges. The people who manage all this commerce think long and hard about the weight and volume of moving produce. In the end, we've found a place far beyond just math or malt balls. I'm John Leinhart at the University of Houston, where we're interested in the way inventive minds work.
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6: When I think of some of the plants that I've studied, I think of them as unique ecosystems.
7: Sometimes when you study the world of nature, there's a moment of discovery, an epiphany, and that plant you're looking at is more than just a plant. It becomes a microcosm. Welcome to Pulse of the Planet Science Diaries, a glimpse of the world of science from the inside. Lee Dyer is an ecological entomologist who studies the relationship between plants and the insects that feed on them.
6: It's a pepper plant, and it's in the understory of a rainforest. Most people who would go to a rainforest as a tourist would not notice this plant, but if you sort of like get inside there and you see that it's an entire world, it's an ecosystem, it's its own rainforest. So inside that pepper plant, you have ants living in there, you have beetles that kill those ants. You have a number of different types of worms and beetles and animals called arthropods that consume the waste products of the ants. And then you have predators that eat all of those animals that are eating the waste products of the ants. And then you have predators of the beetles. After years of looking at this, you realize that this is a very complex web of interactions within a much larger web of interactions. So this plant is part of an entire rainforest. And the things that are going on inside of this plant will actually have an impact on the entire forest, in that if you tinkered with that ecosystem inside of this plant, that you could actually affect other organisms in the rainforest. And that's really been a big lesson.
7: We'll hear more about that lesson and its implications in future programs. Our thanks to Lee Dyer and Earthwatch. Our latest project is a competition for 3rd to 6th graders. 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I'm Jim Metzner.
8: Okay, in this episode of Skeptic Jack, we're talking about how to think like a scientist. And we heard from Louis Liebenberg about how ancient trackers may have been the first to employ the scientific method. But those trackers were tracking animals, and today animal trackers are still doing that.
9: We have science trackers today who seek other prey, criminals, and we call those trackers detectives. But you have your detectives, and then you have your detectives.
10: And what are you doing with that infernal fiddle and those flies?
11: I was observing the reaction on the common housefly at the chromatic scale.
10: A brilliant experiment.
11: Yes, it will be, if I can find the note that annoys the housefly.
10: Huh?
11: Then one need only play that one note and psst, all the houseflies disappear.
10: Amazing.
11: No. Elementary, my dear Watson. Purely elementary.
9: The most celebrated sleuth of them all, Sherlock Holmes, is freakishly smart and, well, let's face it, can think circles around most of us. He has keen powers of deduction and observation, like a scientist, and uses them to solve complex cases, yet he doesn't actually have a degree in science.
8: Sure, Sherlock has some genetic gifts, but that and a deerstalker cap just aren't enough. He's diligently trained himself how to think. And so for psychologist and journalist Maria Konnikova, the author of Mastermind, How to Think Like Sherlock Holmes, the famous resident of Baker Street is a good example of how anyone can teach their brain to think more critically, and it begins with observing the world more carefully. Elementary, really. Okay, Maria, we've all seen this guy, Sherlock Holmes, in action. He's spooky smart. He has the kind of intelligence I assume you have to be born with. It's not something that we mere mortals could hope to obtain with our own efforts.
12: Well, that was my assumption going into this project, Mastermind, as well. But the more I dug into it, the more I realized that, yes, sure, Holmes is a pretty exceptional guy, and he was probably born smarter than a lot of people, but it's not like he's the smartest guy in the room always. He has formidable opponents, and I started realizing that what he does is actually trained up. He's been practicing these skills, honing them for years and years and years. By the time we meet him, he seems like this absolutely fantastic mastermind. But that took a long, long time to achieve.
8: Now, when you were young, your father would read Sherlock Holmes to you. Do you remember that? Do you remember anything about that?
12: Oh, absolutely. The funny thing is, the memory that stayed with me the most wasn't one of the particularly gruesome or intriguing or mysterious moments. It was instead this rather prosaic encounter between Holmes and Watson when Holmes asks Watson how many steps lead up to 221B Baker Street, which is the flat that they share in London. And Watson doesn't know. And Watson says, well, I have eyes that are just as good as yours, Holmes. I don't understand. And Holmes says, well, that's the difference between us. You only see. I both see and observe. And that just really blew my mind and has stuck with me. And that single sentence was the inspiration for the entire book.
8: Well, indeed. Well, maybe you could elaborate a little bit, because this difference between seeing and and merely observing is essential. Now, it isn't just a matter of having counted and then memorized the number of, the number of steps, right? I mean, there's more to it than that.
12: Unlike my 8-year-old self, who thought that it was imperative that from that moment on I memorize the number of stairs everywhere I went, which I diligently tried to do for a few months. That's not actually what Holmes was saying. The number of stairs doesn't matter. What matters is that difference that you've pointed out between seeing and seeing and observing. And what that difference really is, from a psychological standpoint, is the difference between mindlessness and mindfulness. So think about, you know, when you're walking down the street and, you know, you pass stores that you've passed every day, and then I stop you and I say, hey, what's in this display window that you just passed? You have no idea because you weren't really paying attention to anything. You were just kind of in your routine, doing your thing. Maybe you were talking on the phone, maybe you weren't, but you weren't really engaged. Now, imagine that you're being mindful, which means that you're actually in the moment. You're really experiencing it as opposed to just letting it kind of go by without any conscious effort to capture any of it.
8: All right. Well, in addition to paying attention and not just, you know, literally mindlessly going through whatever it is that you're doing there, there's the question of accepting it. I mean, there's the analysis part, not just the observational part. And you write that what's important here is to be skeptical of what you hear and what you see. Mm-hmm. Watson, you know, somebody tells him something and his first inclination is to simply believe it. And that's certainly, I think, most of our attitudes when somebody tells us something. We don't stop to think that, oh, well, maybe she's being devious or, right? So there's this skepticism in addition to the observation.
12: Absolutely. That's a really important point. Because our default mode, the way that we're actually set to be, is to believe everything. One of my favorite examples of this was thought up by the psychologist Dan Gilbert, and he basically said in order to disbelieve something, you first have to believe it. So if I tell you that, hey, there's this pink elephant, just for a split second before you realize what I'm saying, you have to picture that pink elephant. So you believe it, and then you say, wait, pink elephants don't actually exist, so I need to disbelieve it. But that moment of belief is always first. And more often than not, we don't actually do that correction. We don't say it's wrong. We just keep the pink elephant in our minds. And so we'll remember something as true, even if someone had told us it wasn't true. Memory is really, really slippery that way. So what Holmes does is he actually interrogates every single piece of information that's important. Holmes never takes himself at face value either. He questions all of his logical leaps to see if they actually make sense. So the skepticism is really all-encompassing.
8: And it's also essential if you want to think like a scientist, is it not? I mean, scientists are presented with nature, the world, data, whatever, observations, and, you know, there often is an obvious explanation, but sometimes that's not the correct explanation.
12: Absolutely. Well, that's the very foundation of the scientific method. So many things seem to make sense, but until we can prove that they make sense by doing really controlled experiments and being skeptical and really testing the limits of that phenomenon, until we can do that, we can't say that it's true.
8: Now, this idea of questioning everything, I mean, it does sound like science, a lot like science to me, although Sherlock was not a scientist, right? I mean, he had no training in science. In fact, I'm not sure he was even sympathetic to science as we understand it.
12: Well, there is that moment when he says that he doesn't really care if the Earth goes around the Sun or the Sun goes around the Earth or what happens there. So you're right, he doesn't always care about physics, and he's not trained as a scientist, but the important thing is that Conan Doyle was. So Arthur Conan Doyle, the author of the Sherlock Holmes books, was a doctor. So he trained in medicine at the University of Edinburgh. He was an ophthalmologist. And I actually think that's really important to remember, because he brings that scientific rigor that he acquired from his medical training to the writing. And I think that's why Sherlock Holmes has so many of those characteristics that we associate with science. His creator was a scientist.
8: Maria, you write about something called the brain attic. You know, some part of the brain, some theoretical part of the brain where your memory is. Apparently doesn't really work like that, but okay. And Sherlock Holmes stocks it with stuff he's going to use. How do we choose what to put in our brain attic if we want to be like Sherlock?
12: Well, Sherlock Holmes has a really great analogy of the mind. And the attic really captures the essence of what we know about memory, even while, as you say, it's not exactly accurate. So picture this new house, pristine room. You have all of this space in the attic. So what are you going to do? Well, you can take the Watson approach, which is, oh, I have all the space in the world, so I'm just going to use it up. And so you start saying, oh, this looks interesting, that looks interesting. You're throwing it up there because you have all this space. And before you know it, it's a total jumble. You don't know where anything is, and you've run out of space because everything is just a mess and there are things falling on you as you try to open the door to the attic. And then you have the Sherlock Holmes attic. And that attic means, okay, I know that I have a finite space, and I want to make sure that what I have in there is both what I want and need, and that I can then access it. Because the thing about our memories, which is what the brain attic is that we only really know what we can recall at any given moment. It doesn't matter if once upon a time you knew a fact, if when you need it, it's totally gone. So it's important not just to store, but to encode properly. So what we need to do to have a Sherlock Holmes attic is to question every item that we're putting in there, to say, okay, you know, do I really want to remember this tidbit about Taylor Swift's new song, or am I going to need this scientific discovery fact because this is what I'm writing about? And when you make that sort of judgment call, you're already affecting that memory, because the point of encoding, the point when we store a memory, is the point where we have the biggest amount of influence over how it's stored. Afterwards, if we didn't store it properly, it's going to be really, really difficult to change that. Then we need to make sure to organize it well. So Holmes's attic has files. The files are labeled. They're cross-referenced. And as far as memory goes, that's the exact right way we want to encode something. We want to think, okay, well, how does this relate to what I already know? Where should I store it? We have to be really mindful about making sure that we know where to look when we need to look for it.
8: Maria Konnikova, thank you so very much for speaking with us today.
12: Thank you for having me.
9: Maria Konnikova is a psychologist, journalist, and the author of Mastermind, How to Think Like Sherlock Holmes. And you can read Maria's weekly blog on psychology at thenewyorker.com. Still not convinced that you could think like a scientist or that you'd even want to? After all, why puzzle things out? It's much more fun to jump to conclusions.
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8: Next, a scientist who wrote How to Teach Quantum Physics to Your Dog now focuses on human ambitions and why being an egghead is fun.
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16: U.S. households with utility bills pay a median of $363 a month or $461 a year, according to a new report from Doxo. The typical annual utility bill increased 4.63% from last year, with electricity cost rising the most. The American Red Cross has declared only the second national blood supply crisis in its history after donations fell to a four-year summer low. The organization has begun limiting distributions of type O blood to hospitals to preserve supplies for the most critical emergencies. Lidl has recalled shortbread cookies with chocolate truffle coating and apricot filling because the packaging failed to disclose four major food allergens. Actually, they were disclosed, but not in English. U.S. law requires food ingredient lists to be printed in English. I'm Mark Huffman. Learn more at consumeraffairs.com.
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17: Today is July 31st. Let's take a look back at today in rock and roll history. 1959, Cliff Richard and the Drifters had their first British number one when Living Doll started a six-week run at the top of the UK singles chart. The record would eventually sell over a half a million copies. After the song peaked at number 30 on the Hot 100 in the U.S., the Drifters would change their name to the Shadows to avoid a conflict with the American group of the same name.

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A Rolling Stones concert in Belfast, Ireland came to a crashing halt after just 12 minutes on stage when rowdy fans began to riot.

0: yeah. Hey, ain't it good to know you got a friend?
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0: Rock and roll birthdays on this date. Record executive Ahmet Ertegun, who was instrumental in popularizing jazz, R&B, soul, and rock and roll on his pioneering Atlantic Records label. Born in 1923 in Istanbul, Turkey. Guitarist, vocalist Bob Welch, who left Fleetwood Mac for a solo career, born in 1946 in Los Angeles, California. On the same day in 1946, singer Gary Lewis from Gary Lewis and the Playboys. ELO celloist Hugh McDowell, born in England in 1953. Guitarist, vocalist Daniel Ash from Bauhaus and Love and Rockets, born in 1957. REM drummer Bill Berry, born in Duluth, Minnesota in 1958. Jim Corr of The Corrs, born in Dundalk, Ireland in 1964. And Coldplay drummer Will Champion, born in 1977. And that's a look back at July 31st. Today in rock and roll history.
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3: 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This is Melissa McChesney with the top stories of the past week in the audio news from Archaeologica. 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In Afghanistan, a planned open-pit copper mine has led to the discovery and rescue of a Buddhist city. For the first time since the 1930s, foreign archaeologists have begun an excavation at the Sumerian site of Ur in Iraq. An analysis of thousands of American southwestern ceramic and obsidian artifacts by researchers at the University of Arizona have revealed long-distance social networks dating back to 1200 AD. And in Turkey, archaeologists have discovered a mythological cave used for pagan Greek and Roman rituals. 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If you like the show and you're not already a member, please get on board and send us some support as well. 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And now, here's Laura Pettigrew with the audio news from Archaeologica. We hope you find this to be a valuable part of your day.
4: Welcome to the audio news from Archaeologica. I'm Laura Pettigrew, and these are the headlines in archaeological and historical news from March 24th to March 30th, 2013. In our first story, a buried Buddhist city in Afghanistan is sitting atop an enormous copper deposit where a private investor has planned to dig a Chinese open-pit mine. Archaeologists are now racing to document and preserve the treasures before they are lost forever. The situation had the potential to be another Afghanistan Buddha disaster, recalling the Taliban's destruction of two ancient statues that stood in western Afghanistan for centuries. However, thanks to delays in construction of the massive mine and an influx of cash from the World Bank, the 1.5 square mile Mes Aynak complex is a bittersweet archaeological success. An international team of archaeologists and more than 550 laborers are excavating what has turned out to be a unique window into Afghanistan's role in the ancient Silk Road connecting China and India with the Mediterranean. With its ring of half a dozen monasteries and complex of workshops and mine shafts built into the mountain ridgeline, the site shows the interplay of Buddhism, mining, and trade during the 5th through 8th centuries. Mes Aynak also underscores the conflict between cultural preservation and Afghanistan's desperate need to find a way to survive as the international community winds down its involvement in the country. The copper may be worth $100 billion, five times the estimated value of Afghanistan's entire economy. The massive open-pit mine, though, would destroy most or all of the ruins, which are laced with well-preserved frescoes and more than 1,000 statues, including hundreds of Buddhas. However, a small group of French and Afghan archaeologists made an informal deal with the Ministry of Mines in 2009 for time to perform a rescue excavation, recover as many artifacts as they could, and document the site to whatever degree possible before the mining begins. The team has until June to finish work on the primary sites, while work on some of the monasteries on the edge of the mine area could continue for several years. The archaeologists, including Philippe Marquis, the director of the French archaeological delegation in Afghanistan, are almost certain that they have until at least 2016, because so little progress has been made on the mine. There seem to be no firm plans yet for the necessary power plant, smelter, and rail line, or for the mining operation itself. According to Marquis, without the copper mine, Mess Einak and its artifacts very likely would have been destroyed anyway, looted by dealers in stolen antiquities like many other Afghan archaeological sites. But with the hopes of an economic boom, there is a strong chance the site will be documented and its artifacts preserved. Many of the site's statues and paintings have already been removed, and the rest will soon follow. Also within the site are the telltale signs of copper mining going back centuries. Blankets of fused slag, a byproduct of the old copper smelting operations, color the mountainside black, in some places piled more than 40 feet high. Several monasteries, each on a hill or mountain above the main city, have been excavated, and more than 1,000 sculptures have been found. Ancient manuscripts and decorative woodwork also have been uncovered. Researchers plan to remove all the artifacts, including the largest statues and the domed shrines called stupas. Afghan officials hope to build a museum just north of Mess Einak. Over in Iraq, British archaeologists have discovered a previously unknown palace or temple near the ancient city of Ur as part of the first foreign excavation at the site since the 1930s. Small teams of archaeologists working with satellite images have uncovered the corner of a monumental complex with rows of rooms around a large courtyard believed to be about 4,000 years old. According to Jane Moon, a University of Manchester archaeologist who heads the expedition, the size is breathtaking. Moon says the walls of the structure are almost 9 feet thick, indicating that the building was of great importance or great wealth. The discovery is even more significant because of its location on what would have been the banks of the Euphrates River, more than 10 miles away from Ur, making it the first major archaeological find that far from the city. Ur, the last capital of the Sumerian Empire, was destroyed by an invasion in about 2000 BC and then subsequently rebuilt. The city was dedicated to the moon god and is famous for its stepped temple. Many believe that it is the birthplace of the prophet Abraham, known as the father of monotheistic religion. The last major excavation at Ur took place in the 1920s and the 1930s, led by Sir Charles Leonard Woolley. After the 1950s revolution, which toppled Iraq's monarchy, a nearby military airbase put the area off limits to foreign archaeologists for the next half century. According to the new project's leader, Jane Moon, the tremendous monumental buildings found by Woolley have been hard to understand because they were restored again and again and again, leaving more recent Neo-Babylonian and 7th century BC remains. Finds from earlier periods include burials of at least 16 members of royalty with elaborate gold jewelry, including a queen's gold leaf headdress studded with lapis lazuli. Other objects included a gold and lapis lyre, one of the first known musical instruments. Moon says it is impossible to tell whether the new site might contain similar finds. Ultimately, researchers are not looking for objects but for information. The team, which has struggled for both funding and visas, consists of 6 British archaeologists, an Iraqi archaeologist, and 2 Iraqi trainees. It is funded mostly by a Swiss benefactor, with participation by the British Institute for the Study of Iraq. A law passed in 1932 bars archaeologists from removing any antiquities from the country, but Moon believes that making the information available is as important as the objects themselves. In our next story, researchers studied thousands of ceramic and obsidian artifacts from AD 1200 to 1450 to learn about the growth, collapse, and change of social networks in the late pre-Hispanic Southwest. The initiation of the social networking sites like Facebook and Twitter have made us all more connected, but long-distance social networks existed hundreds of years before the internet. An article published this week in the Proceedings of the National Academy of Sciences shows that social networks crisscrossed the late pre-Hispanic American Southwest, maintained by people of that period who used little more than their feet to keep up connections across surprisingly long distances. Led by University of Arizona anthropologist Barbara Mills, the study looked at thousands of painted ceramic and obsidian artifacts uncovered from more than 700 sites in what is now Arizona and western New Mexico. With funding from the National Science Foundation, Mills worked with collaborators at Archaeology Southwest in Tucson to compile a database of more than 4.3 million ceramic artifacts and more than 4,800 obsidian artifacts, from which they drew for the study. They then applied formal social network analysis to see what material culture could teach them about how social networks shifted and evolved during a period that saw large-scale demographic changes, including long-distance migration and coalescence of populations into large villages. Their findings illustrate dramatic changes in social networks in the Southwest over the 250-year period between. They found, for example, that while one social network in the southern part of the region grew very large and then collapsed, networks in the north became more fragmented but persisted over time. Another important finding was that early social networks do not appear to have been as restricted as expected by settlements' physical distance from one another. Researchers found that similar types of painted pottery were being created and used in villages located more than 250 kilometers apart, suggesting that people were maintaining relationships across relatively large geographic expanses. According to Mills, they were making, using, and discarding very similar kinds of assemblages, meaning that a lot of their daily practices were the same as well. This doesn't come about by chance. It is by interaction with not just a simple exchange, but where people are learning how to make and use different kinds of pottery. The application of formal social network analysis, which focuses on the relationships among nodes such as individuals, household, or settlements, is relatively new in the field of archaeology, which has traditionally focused more on specific attributes of those nodes, such as their size or function. The UA study shows how social network analysis can be applied to a database of material culture to illustrate changes in network structures over time. According to Mills, archaeologists already knew about demographic changes in the region, the details of where people were living and where migration was happening. What wasn't known was how that changed social networks. Archaeologists have always recorded the spatial patterns of distribution of pottery and other objects, but with network analysis, we can see how social relationships are created out of these distributions. Going forward, Mills hopes to use the same types of analyses to study even older social networks. Our final story is from Turkey, where a gate to hell has emerged from ruins in the southwestern region of the country. Known as Pluto's Gate, or the Plutonion in Greek, the cave was celebrated as the portal to the underworld in Greco-Roman mythology and tradition. Historic sources located the site in the ancient Phrygian city of Hierapolis, now called Pamukkale, and described the opening as filled with lethal mephitic vapors. According to the ancient Greek geographer Strabo, the space was full of a vapor so misty and dense that one could scarcely see the ground. Any animal that passed inside met instant death. The find was announced this month at a conference on Italian archaeology in Istanbul, Turkey, by a team led by Francesco De Andrea, professor of classic archaeology at the University of Salento. De Andrea has conducted extensive research at Hierapolis, which is now a World Heritage Site. According to De Andrea, they found the plutonium by reconstructing the root of a thermal spring. It turns out that many of Pamukkale's springs, spilling out from the famous white travertine terraces of its hillsides, originate from this particular cave. Hierapolis is now a vast array of abandoned broken ruins, possibly the result of earthquakes, and excavations have revealed even more ruins. De Andrea's team found Ionic semicolons at the cave site, with an inscription of dedication to the deities of the underworld, Pluto and Kore, on top of them. De Andrea also found remains of a temple, a pool, and a series of steps placed above the cave, which matched descriptions of the site in ancient sources. According to De Andrea, there was a sort of touristic organization at the site. Small birds were given to pilgrims to test the deadly effects of the cave, while priests sacrificed bulls to Pluto. The ceremony included leading the animals into the cave and dragging them out dead. Only the eunuchs of Cybele, an ancient fertility goddess, were able to enter the hell gate without any apparent damage. De Andrea notes the site was a famous destination for rites of incubation. Pilgrims drank water from the pool near the temple, slept not too far from the cave, and received visions and prophecies. Indeed, the fumes coming from the depth of Hierapolis's groundwater would have produced hallucinations. Fully functional until the 4th century AD, and occasionally visited during the following two centuries, the site represented an important pilgrimage destination for the last pagan intellectuals of the late antiquity. During the 6th century AD, the Christians obliterated the plutonium, and earthquakes may have then completed the destruction. De Andrea and his team are now working on a digital reconstruction of the site. That wraps up the news for this week. For more stories and daily news updates, visit Archaeologica on the World Wide Web at archaeologica.org, where all the news is history. I'm Laura Pettigrew, and I'll see you next week.
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History in 5 minutes podcast, the number one podcast for learning about anything in history in no time at all. I'm your host, Michael Rank. Today's topic is how the Turks pushed dozens of ships up a hill to conquer Constantinople in 1453. The best deceptive tactics used during war, part two. In the last episode, we saw how the Persian Empire managed to defeat the Egyptians using cats. We'll look at a slightly different war tactic today, although that's not to say that there's not a lot of other times in history where animals, particularly in the cavalry, were used to frighten the other army. One thing that came to mind, which I almost thought about doing an episode on, was the battle in which Pratap Singh, who was a Hindu ruler in Mewar, a northwestern part of India, fought the Mughal Emperor Akbar in the Battle of Haldagati. Well, the Mewar rulers didn't ride elephants like other Maharaja, but rather they used horses that were disguised using fake elephant trunks. Some of the Indian rulers used to camouflage their horses as elephants. The reason this helped is because the trick helped them oppose elephant cavalry and war elephants, which are enormous in size and could just mow through the lines of soldiers and front row ranks. But if the elephants thought that the enemies had baby elephants, they would refuse to attack them, even though they were really horses. Well, instead of going with that idea, I'm going to look at a very famous deceptive tactic used during the siege of Constantinople in 1453. This was a major military battle between the Ottoman Empire, which at that time was about 150 years old, and the Byzantine Empire, which had existed for over 1,100 years, but its mighty empire had whittled down to almost nothing but its capital. The Ottoman Sultan, Mehmet, who was only 21 years old at the time, famously said, "I will take Constantinople, or Constantinople will take me." E ben Constantinie olurum, ya da Constantinie beni. Sounds better in the original Turkish, in my opinion. There was a major problem, though. Constantinople had the best land walls on earth. In its 1,100 years as a capital city, it had only been successfully invaded once in 1204, but had repelled 18 other sieges, whether Attila the Hun, Persians, Russians, Avars, Seljuks, you name it, and they repelled it. In fact, Mehmet's father tried to take the city to siege, and it failed. The problem is that Constantinople is one of the best naturally fortified cities on earth. It is on a peninsula where three sides are surrounded by water. The fourth side is covered by a city wall with a 60-foot-long moat that is 20 feet deep, an outer wall that is approximately 40 feet high at its towers, and an inner wall that is approximately 60 feet high at its towers. So if you want to invade the city, you have to do a lot of climbing. And as you're climbing, you have arrows and Greek fire raining down upon you. Even though there were only about 20,000 Greek soldiers and approximately 200,000 Ottoman Turkish soldiers, still the Turks had a terrible time trying to get into the city walls, despite having a lot of firepower behind them. They couldn't use their ships to enter the peninsula harbor, because this was actually how the Crusaders in 1204 were able to storm Constantinople by attacking its seawalls. So the Byzantines decided to prevent this possibility from happening, and they extended a long chain across the Golden Horn Harbor so that no enemy ships could enter its harbor. I'll have a map of Constantinople on this episode's show notes so you can get a visualization of everything I'm talking about here. Well, when Emperor Constantine the 11th knew that the Turks were going to attack the city, and they laid siege to it in April of 1453, he ordered this defensive chain to be placed at the mouth of the harbor. The chain floated on wooden logs, which was strong enough to prevent any Turkish ship from entering it. It was something that gave them a little hope. Not that they could defeat the Turks, but that they could hold out long enough so that reinforcements from different Italian city-states could come and support them and beat back the Turks ultimately. The strategy was enforced because of the Fourth Crusade successfully storming the city in 1204. In the beginning, the strategy worked. The Ottoman fleet was under the command of Süleyman Batolu, and they couldn't enter the Golden Horn due to the defensive chain. The Byzantines were even able to help sneak in a small flotilla of four Christian ships after some heavy fighting, which strengthened the morale of the defenders and humiliated the Ottoman Sultan. So the question for the Ottoman military was, how do we sneak in ships here? Do we fight through the Byzantines? Do we try to break the chain? Well, they had a much better idea is, you don't bother at all.
Rather, you order

order your army to drag your ships over land using logs as rollers. If you consider the topography of the nearby surroundings, this is a difficult task. The neighborhood of Para, which was north of the Golden Horn, had a very high hill, and the center area of this hill was also fortified. So what the Turks had to do was create a very long road, miles long, of greased logs along Galata on the northern side of the Golden Horn. They would go up the hill and around it, and what soldiers had to do was to push the ships, tie many ropes to it, and pull it along. After a considerable amount of energy and effort, the fleet was able to sneak ships in. The Byzantines must have woken up to surprise and horror when they saw Ottoman ships in the harbor threatening their navy. On the night of April 28th, an attempt was made to destroy the Ottoman ships already in the Golden Horn using fire, but the Ottomans had been warned in advance and forced the Byzantines to retreat with heavy losses. 40 Italians, who were supporting the Byzantines, escaped their sinking ships and swam to the northern shore. When they were captured, on orders of Sultan Mehmet, they were impaled on stakes in sight of Constantinople's defenders on the seawalls across the Golden Horn. The Byzantines tried to retaliate, and they brought the Ottoman prisoners, a little over 200, to the walls, where they were executed one by one before the eyes of the Ottomans. But in the end, it didn't matter. The morale of the Byzantines was seriously damaged. With the failure of their attack on Ottoman vessels, defenders were forced to disperse some of their forces to defend the sea walls, and they couldn't just focus on the land walls, ultimately laying the groundwork for the conquest of the city on May 29, 1453. I have an earlier podcast episode way back in the archives, I think episode 20 in the 20s or 30s, where I talk about the actual siege of Constantinople. Today, Turks still celebrate this really clever battle tactic of greasing up logs and pulling their ships over the hill. If you happen to be in Istanbul on May 29th, there are still celebrations today of the conquest, and there are Turkish people who will dress up like soldiers of this time, and they'll tie ropes to a bunch of parade floats, which look like ships, and the parade floats will drive up the hill as they pretend to pull them with people and horses riding behind them. Not as dramatic as the real thing, but I've seen it before, and the spectacle still gives you an essence of what it must have been like to shock your adversary by putting ships in a harbor in a way they could have never expected. For more history like this that's offbeat, obscure, but most of all not boring, come check out my website at www.michaelrank.net. There you can find podcasts and blog posts like this. I'll even throw in a free history ebook that you can grab right now at michaelrank.net/freebook. Have a good day.

0: Today is July 31st on Tidbits in Time, a fantastic day. Stay with me to hear about the first patent issued in America. We'll tell you about Black Tot Day, celebrate a business celebrity's birthday, and pull the mask off exactly who knows what evil lurks in the hearts of men. All that plus it's the birthday of one of the world's most famous authors. Tidbits in Time says goodbye to July in this action-packed episode. Next. July 31st, 1790, just a few months after creating a government structure to handle patents, the United States government issued its first. Issued to Samuel Hopkins of Philadelphia, the first patent describes a new process for making potash and pearl ash, which were important ingredients in making glass, china, soap, and fertilizer. Authorized by the Constitution, the agency's mission has been expanded to include trademarks and is now called the U.S. Patent and Trademark Office. July 31st, 1970 was Black Tot Day, as the British Navy discontinued its officially sanctioned rum ration. For three-plus centuries, Royal Navy vessels would ring out ships' bells just before noon every day, again in the evening, and sailors would get their daily tot of rum on deck. Intended to boost crew morale, it was originally beer, but rum was later substituted because it had a longer shelf life. In 1740, the Admiralty introduced a spiced concoction called grog. It was on July 31, 1958 that Mark Cuban was born in Pittsburgh, Pennsylvania. Instead of finishing his senior year of high school, he enrolled early in college and got a business degree. After bartending and sales, his first big successes were with the early internet, having founded Broadcast.com, which he sold to Yahoo for $5.7 billion in stock. He diversified to avoid a crash and now owns the pro basketball Dallas Mavericks team. It was on July 31st, 1966 that Joanne Kathleen Rowling was born in Bristol, England. While on a four-hour train trip, she said that she suddenly got a download in her mind, inspiration for a series of stories. She said that, quote, "Harry Potter just strolled into my head, fully formed." It's reported that she is the first novelist to ever become a billionaire and that her royalties continue to pay her more than $10,000 an hour. It was on July 31st, 1930, that a radio drama featuring Lamont Cranston, a wealthy, young man about town with psychic power to cloud men's minds, and who by night was The Shadow, premiered its first of 655 episodes. Who knows what evil lurks in the hearts of men? The Shadow knows. Radio's a very special medium because it stretches the imagination. You might ask, but doesn't television stretch the imagination? Up to 75 inches, sure. For your very own emailed print version of Tidbits in Time, showing up every day for free in your inbox, just send a request to adrian@tidbitsintime.com. 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For Tidbits in Time, this has been Gene Vann.
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3: This is the World Industrial News for Friday, July 31st. Brought to you by Industrial Info Resources of Sugar Land, Texas. iMicron Technology earlier this month announced that the first concrete had been poured for the company's Clay, New York, semiconductor manufacturing complex, which it says will be the largest such plant in North America. Meanwhile, Samsung Electronics says it is progressing on first fab at its Taylor, Texas, which is expected to begin operating this year and will begin construction on a second fab at the location before the year is out. Federal data show there are 307 million barrels of oil left in the U.S. Strategic Petroleum Reserve, meaning it's effectively empty. Its peak capacity is 714 million barrels. Hillary Stevenson, Vice President for Energy Intelligence at Industrial Info, said, quote, "The generally accepted operational minimum for oil in the SPR is between 250 million and 300 million barrels. The SPR needs a minimum volume of crude to pump and process oil efficiently." End quote. Dot Shumiwart, Align Worker Waste, Annually. Expand Energy Corporation produced more natural gas than any other U.S.-based company in the second quarter of 2026. Expand also announced it would acquire Twin Eagle Holdings, a North American energy marketer with a focus on natural gas. Industrial Info Resources is tracking about $1.14 billion worth of active and proposed projects from Expand. The scorching summer of 2026 across Europe will be remembered for the compounded energy and industrial disruption rather than a straightforward increase in electricity demand. Successive heat waves have raised cooling loads while restricting nuclear, hydroelectric, and wind generation. Drought and falling river levels are disrupting fuel deliveries and industrial shipping. Additionally, widespread wildfires are threatening communities, transportation corridors, tourism, and agricultural production. Western Europe recorded its hottest June on record. Across all European land areas, the average temperature was 1.8 degrees Celsius above the 1991 to 2020 average. This was the second highest for June in the climatological dataset. Following through on federal efforts to expand trade outside of North America, the developers of the Suishui Sims Liquefied Natural Gas Export Facility in British Columbia have secured a 20-year offtake agreement with Germany's Uniper. For details on these and other breaking news, read the full stories at industrialinfo.com. I'm Christine Ramos, reporting for Industrial Info News.

0: perspective. This is Staccato from the Second Street Dreams Audio Network. I'm Judith Gibson. Composer Molly Joyce wants you to know...
1: I definitely consider myself disabled. I acquired my disability around the age of 7 with a car accident where my left hand was nearly amputated. It's definitely been a journey from like kind of denying it to embracing it.
0: And embrace it she did with her latest album, Perspective.
1: It features the voices and viewpoints of disabled interviewees worldwide. I interviewed these participants on questions like, what is access for you, what is care for you, and more. And then kind of compiled it into sections for each question with my musical underscoring.
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0: The album Perspective. 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That's Staccato. I'm Judlyn Gibson on Radio Newark.
4: My Thanksgiving thoughts for friends only. The Monday Morning Memo for November 25th, 2013. 51 times a year, I write things I believe you'll find to be useful. Once a year, I turn the mirror toward myself. This is that time. I hope you don't mind. I've enjoyed 8 distinct advantages in life, for which I can take no credit. I am thankful for 6 of these advantages, but weirdly embarrassed by 2 of them. I was born in America as a white boy during a time when to be anything other than that was a distinct disadvantage. I didn't choose to be white and male, so I've always carried uneasy feelings of guilt. There you have it. I've often been reprimanded by those who feel it's in poor taste to acknowledge differences in race and gender. This confuses me. I believe it's in poor taste to pretend that minorities and women are always as quickly hired as white boys. Things are certainly better today than when I was young, but we've got a long way to go before we're the nation we pretend to be. I was born in the late 1950s. I remember the murder of Martin Luther King. I remember Rosa Parks. I remember being raised by a single mom who worked harder than her male counterparts, was more effective than her male counterparts, and was paid 32% less than her male counterparts. So please, for the sake of our friendship, keep your reprimands to yourself. These are the 6 things for which I have always been thankful.
5: 1.
4: I was born poor. This gave me a certain fearless resourcefulness that isn't so easily learned in the better parts of town.
5: 2.
4: I was born introverted. This makes it pleasant for me to focus and concentrate deeply when I'm alone. I've used this preference to great advantage throughout my life. My clients even pay me for it. I call these deep thoughts plotting and scheming against the rest of the world.
5: 3.
4: I began losing my hair in my late teens. This gave me credibility as a young ad man. Thinning hair makes a boy look older, so I looked 30 by the time I was 20. You have no idea how much more seriously people listen to your advice when you don't look like a kid.
5: 4.
4: I was raised by a mother who gave me copious freedom

0: and good advice. Mom knows that traditional wisdom is usually more tradition than wisdom, so she taught me to think for myself. And her belief that I could accomplish whatever I chose was so vast and complete that I could not help but believe it myself. Add to this the simple fact that poor people are resourceful by necessity and fearless because they have nothing to lose. And you've got the ingredients of an unbreakable entrepreneur.
1: 5.
0: I fell in love with a girl who believed in me. Miraculously, she agreed to drop out of college and marry me when we were both 18. This is huge. It cannot be overestimated. My belief in the extreme importance of one's life partner is so overwhelming that I taught my sons throughout their formative years that their choice of a life partner would be far more important to their future happiness than their educational path or choice of career. I know such statements are considered to be heresy in career-worshipping America, but they never arrested me for it. There's one more thing for which I am thankful.
1: 6.
0: I've had deeply personal encounters with God that make it impossible for me to be agnostic, even though I find it easy to follow the logic of close friends who believe him to be a delusion. And my God likes me! I'm sorry if this makes you uncomfortable or angry, but we're talking about me today, not you, remember? I've shared with you from my heart today, at great risk, in the hope of inspiring you to look inwardly this week and celebrate the ordinary in your life with great joy. We're about to go into 2014 together, and we've never been there before, so I felt we should take inventory of all our assets. Here's your assignment if you're willing. Write down at least 5 things for which you are thankful. And you cannot list family, friends, or health. Because frankly, these go without saying. To be thankful for broad categories like these is lazy, bordering on the unspeakably cliché. So be specific in your thanks. And don't just name the thing, explain it. Will you do it? Will you share it? If you're willing, send your list to andrew@wizardofads.com. Penny and I will read your lists on Thanksgiving and be thankful with you. Roy H. Williams.
2: Down on his luck, broke, a drug addict from an abusive home, John Lavinia turned his life around, both personally and professionally, to become a much-in-demand speaker and trainer who has taught thousands of others how to live their own rags-to-riches life. 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
4: Is the law failing your dinner plate? This is Sandra Tsinglow with the Lowdown on Science. California allows some amounts of toxins in foods without warnings. The catch? Legal limits assume everyone eats the same way. Shahir Masri and team from University of California, Irvine compared various cultural diets to state safety standards. They looked at staples like rice, spices, and snacks known to carry toxins like lead. And they found a massive divide. Latinos consume more tamarind candy. West Asians eat more stuffed grape leaves. Indians use nearly 9 grams of spices daily. The state limits on toxins are based on, supposedly, general diets. But not everyone eats Wonder Bread and chicken tendies. Fat meals should be illegal.
5: Today on IPR, light rains continue to pummel the Mid-Southwest. My cousin Gina lives there. Do you know her?
6: Canadian daredevil Scoots Tremblay was arrested today and charged with indecent exposure and possession of pharmaceutical-grade dog relaxants. Police discovered Tremblay in Toronto's Eglinton Park doing Tai Chi in transparent underwear nearby several extremely relaxed dogs.
5: The fields of food science and animal husbandry rarely find common ground. Until recently, that is, when researchers successfully crossbred a green gauge plum with a sea otter. The plutter
3: is a semi-aquatic fish-eating mammal with a fine, dense coat and a sweet, pulpy flesh that may be brought to market as soon as this upcoming holiday season.
6: And U.S. Capital snack bar items will soon be available in your local supermarket, including the highly regarded Senate Majority Pineapple Whip. For IPR, I'm Sigrid Franz.
3: And I'm Dank Ranchfjord. All this on Irrational Public Radio.
7: 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Swingler, the name you trust, the swords that decompose. And the Vainglory Films release of the documentary It's a Jungle in Here, exploring what happens when the human spirit comes face-to-face with a band of humorless, steel-jawed guerrilla lawyers.
3: Irrational Public Radio.
8: Hello, it's the new week, and of course that means it's time for the Brain Squeezer with puzzle wizard Tosh W. Rills. Tosh, thanks for joining us once again.
9: Well, thank you, Roger.
8: And I've got to tell you, last week's puzzle made my head spin a bit. Well, I struggled with it. I pulled out a good deal of my hair, which I kind of got all over. I apologize for that hair. I meant to vacuum.
9: That's okay. I brushed off the seat.
8: Okay. Well, the answer I finally came up with was 14. Did I get it right?
9: I'm afraid not. The answer was Polish Nazi resistance organizer Jan Karski.
8: Wow. Okay. Was I close?
9: Let's say yes.
8: Awesome. So, who got it right?
9: Well, we got just 16 correct answers submitted, and of those, we randomly chose Bill Rezelsheft of Worcester, Massachusetts, who I believe we have on the line to do this week's listener quiz. Bill, are you there?
10: Is this Tosh?
9: It is indeed. Tosh W. Rills, the puzzle wizard.
10: Uh-huh.
9: Are you ready to take our listener quiz, Bill?
10: Yeah, go for it, Tosh.
9: Okay, this one is a riddle. I am a famous historical figure. My enemies were many, but I held no political office. I was one of the wealthiest people in my country, but I never earned a penny. I am not single, but I've never had a wife. Who am I?
10: I got an answer to that.
9: Okay, what do you think?
10: I got the answer to that in three words.
9: Well, it's just a first and a last.
10: Where's my captain?
9: I'm sorry?
10: Where's my captain?
9: Oh, you've got to be kidding me.
10: I'm Tosh W. Rills. I'm the puzzle wizard.
9: Okay.
10: I borrow people's captains and don't return
9: this
10: them.
9: This is my freshman year college roommate.
10: I borrow people's captains.
9: Okay,
10: and
9: I did not take your captain.
10: No.
9: Okay, it's
10: I
9: a ridiculous garment. I have no idea who it is.
10: And it was gone in the morning, and you were the only one in
9: okay,
10: there.
9: Okay, maybe you left it at a drum circle or a Peruvian street fair. You know what?
10: You're such a liar, man.
9: Okay, you know, I'm glad it's gone. I'm glad it's
10: my
9: still gone.
10: And
9: I'm glad to see you still got nothing better to spend your energies on than the case of the
10: Jackass.
9: Good, I got the right button there.
8: That is the one, yes.
9: I'm so sorry about that. I haven't heard from that guy in a long time. I thought I was rid of him, but...
8: Are you okay?
9: No, I'm fine. I'm fine. I'm fine.
8: So, tell us this week's Brain Squeezer.
9: All right. And let's have some fun. Okay, Roger?
8: Sounds good.
9: Okay. Take an article of clothing beginning with the letter P, remove that P, and replace it with the name of a Central American capital. Then break down the letters into their geometrical parts, lines, curves, dots, etc., and reconfigure them into a series of four basic Chinese characters. Write those four characters on a sheet of transparency paper and shine a flashlight through it onto a traditional periodic table of elements from about a foot away. Now, look at the shadow cast on the periodic table and notice which elements it touches. Disregard the elements on the upper left and lower right corners, as well as any of the inert gases. Then, from bottom to top and right to left, say aloud the first syllable of each remaining element, and you will get a sentence that might cleverly describe the difference between an asthmatic dog and the current Greek economy.
8: Is it 14?
9: It is not.
8: Well, hopefully our listeners will have better luck figuring it out. Remember, listeners, one name will be picked at random from all the correct responses, and that person will be targeted for extremely personal attacks on their character. But the remainder will receive a copy of Bukulu Jimbata's double-length ambient CD, Animal Hospital. Puzzle Wizard Tosh W. Rills, thanks as always for joining us.
9: Thank you, Roger.
8: For Irrational Public Radio, I'm Roger Obramson.

0: Today would have been the 100th birthday of Harriet Vijou, an American inventor as prolific as she was unknown. Vijou worked tirelessly for over 60 years, then worked an additional 5, though very tired. At just 19, she invented the taco thermometer, which rocketed to number 12 on the New York Times most sought-after thermometer list. No stranger to the sophomore slump, she faltered a bit the following year with the vulcanized to-and-fro, a highly elastic rubber baby swing that proved too vigorous for most infants. But for the years to come, having learned from her misstep, it seemed Harriet Vijou could do no wrong. She perfected no-shine floor wax, the collapsible cigar, and created the prototype for what is now the walk-in spice cabinet. Her personal life was fraught with struggle, however. She married and had a child at 20. But within the year, she and her husband, a flan maker, divorced and had a messy custard battle. At 28, she developed Kastremsusen syndrome and lost the use of her neck. But she persevered and in her life patented over 150 inventions. Without her, we would not have the glue bazooka, the no-string guitar, triangular ham, or dog sombreros. Harriet Vijou, we remember and pay tribute to your vision, and hope that our remembrance suffices as our birthday gift to you.
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4: Hi, my name is Ken Chisholm. I'm the director of the Science Working Group at Radio Newark. I'm retired now, but I spent my career in the chemical industry after obtaining university degrees in forestry, botany, and biochemistry. 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Thank you and have a good day.
5: Have you seen any possums lately? Opossums? We've seen opossums in our neighborhood, which I don't remember from my, you know, years ago, my childhood. Are they new? Or am I just being more observant? Are they bolder?
6: Could be all of that, but there is evidence that possums are expanding their range farther north, but also farther west in some places, too. So some people think it may be related to the warmer winters we've had. They have a tough time in winter, but could be other things as well. More people and stuff, too. They live well around people, so there's more food and shelter.
5: I just remember thinking that they were a southern animal.
6: Mm-hmm. Only recently we've been seeing them in and around the Adirondacks, too. So we've had one coming to our bird feeder at night in the middle of winter, just off and on. They don't hibernate, so they do have to be able to stand the extreme cold. And I don't know where this one goes to stay warm on a really cold night, but it's been coming back for months.
5: So they are a marsupial. I mean, their little babies emerge and stay in a sack of it, like kangaroos and so on.
6: Mm-hmm.
5: Do we have any other marsupials in the North America?
6: It's our only marsupial. If you went back in geologic time, there used to be a lot in the Americas, but when the other mammals showed up, they outcompeted them. Huh. So this is our only one that's left. There are other things they call possums in Australia and places like that, but pretty much different from this one.
5: They're weird looking. I will say that. They're, you know, a tail with no hair.
6: Yeah, people don't like them. It looks like a rat tail.
5: They,
6: you know,
5: they're kind of creepy looking. They're pale, but their eyes are kind of dark. I don't know. There's something about them that's
6: a little devilish for some people, maybe.
5: Yeah. It's a little spooky.
6: Yeah, and they're out at night oftentimes, too. So, you may have them around and not know it, but then people monitor the spread of possums by roadkill studies.
5: Oh, yeah, of
6: course.
5: Because,
6: you know, they get hit by cars and things. And they're out at night. They'll have their nose down to the ground, and they're foraging. And they may not notice the car coming. And, of course, if they do the playing possum thing, that's not a good strategy for cars.
5: No, not for cars. Is that real, the play possum thing, where you just, like, collapse and pretend you're dead?
6: Yeah, they actually do it. As far as I can tell, no one's figured out exactly how it works, but it's a real thing. And, you know, they're really out when they're out for a few minutes or even hours.
5: They're really out, yeah.
6: And they'll have maybe some nasty stuff coming out of their mouth, too. And it looks like, ugh, I don't want to go near that. So I guess it works. They're not the only animals that do it. Hog-nosed snakes will do that, too. So it's a real thing.
5: Pretend you're dead and you're decaying.
6: Dead and you're yucky, yes.
5: Yucky.
6: But there is one myth about it. When you see in cartoons or in pictures on the web of the little baby possums hanging by their tails and stuff, their tails can wrap around things, and the adults can actually carry things in their tail, like nesting material, but they don't normally do that. It's, you know, the tail's not that strong, uh-huh. And an adult probably couldn't do it at all.
5: Uh-huh. But they do have these funny hands also. They're very odd.
6: Mm.
5: You know, they sort of combine, like, little bits and pieces of other things, like the rat, the tail, and the... I don't know.
6: Well, it's really neat because it's furry and suckles its young. You say, well, it's a mammal like any mammal, but really it's a separate branch of mammal evolution over millions of years. And so,
5: because of the way they reproduce?
6: It's that, and the teeth are different. They got like 50 teeth in their mouth, more than your average mammal. So there are a lot of the reproductive things different. So it's like another take on what a mammal could be.
5: Mm-hmm.
6: And after all of that change, after all those millions of years, they have variations that the other mammals won't have. Mm-hmm. So like you talk about the hands, you know, they do look like little hands, and they're splayed out. Mm-hmm. They kind of have this waddling gait. And then you look at their back legs, and their thumbs are not on their front hands, but their back ones.
5: So they can hang on to trees and stuff.
6: Yeah, it's a prehensile opposable thumb on the back feet. And the other toes will have claws, but the big old thumb will not. So just really, really interesting how things can change through time and come up with similar but slightly different variations on the theme of what a mammal is.
5: Thanks very much, Dr. Kurt Steger of Paul Smith College. I'm Martha Foley at St. Lawrence University.
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11: On today's broadcast, President Lee Jae-myung and Chilean President Jose Antonio Kast agreed to reactivate a joint committee in hopes of improving the free trade agreement that's been in place since 2004. The benchmark Korea Composite Stock Price Index skyrockets nearly 18%, marking its largest daily gains on record. And the National Assembly passes a bill to strip the prosecution of its direct investigative powers, and the main opposition People Power Party urges President Lee Jae-myung to veto it. This is KBS World Radio News. I'm Daniel Che. President Lee Jae-myung and Chilean President Jose Antonio Kast agreed during summit talks to reactivate a joint committee on the South Korea-Chile Free Trade Agreement in a bid to modernize the trade deal. The two also resolved to pursue tighter cooperation in critical mineral supply chains. Our Bae Ju-yeon has more.
12: South
7: Alaska and Chile have agreed to reactivate a joint committee after 10 years in an effort to improve their free trade agreement, which has been in place since 2004. Following the official welcoming ceremony at La Moneda Palace in Santiago on Thursday, President Lee Jae-myung and Chilean President José Antonio Kast held talks and announced the results at a joint news conference.
12: Our countries have agreed to further expand cooperation in trade and investment to achieve joint growth. To this end, we will reactivate our joint committee on the South Korea-Chile FTA after 10 years to review pending trade and investment issues. We also agreed to hold consultations on ways to promote trade relations, including measures to improve our mutually reciprocal FTA.
13: Este año celebramos el décimo aniversario del Centro de Cooperación Antártica Chile.
14: This year we are celebrating the 10th anniversary of the Korean Antarctic Cooperation Center, and we want to take this partnership a step further as it brings us together on a journey to one of the world's frontiers. In this regard, I have extended an invitation to President Lee to visit Antarctica.
7: Chile is the world's leading producer of copper, with the largest reserves of lithium, and South Korea possesses cutting-edge semiconductor and battery industries. During Thursday's summit, the two leaders saw eye to eye on the need to boost ties in critical minerals. After wrapping up his Chile trip, he arrived in Argentina on Friday morning, Korea Standard Time, beginning the first official visit to the country by a South Korean president in 22 years. Pedro and KBS World Radio News.
11: South Korea's benchmark KOSPI index skyrocketed by nearly 18% on Friday, posting a daily record. Analysts say that although Friday's surge has allayed investor jitters following the plunge of more than 10% on Black Tuesday, the constant fluctuations have instilled a sense of anxiety among investors. Our Gu Yijin has the details.
15: South Korean stocks soared nearly 18% on Friday, rebounding from a three-day decline and setting a record in daily gains. The benchmark Korea Composite Stock Price Index soared 1,001.89 points, or 17.91%, to close at 6,595.45, posting its largest ever one-day gain in both percentage and point terms. Still, the index has shed 95.17 points from a week earlier, ending down 1.42% for the week. Samsung Electronics shot up 26.81% to close at 262,500 won, or about $183.41, while SK Hynix surged by its daily upper limit of 30% to close at 1.718 million won. Analysts say Friday's surge has somewhat allayed investor jitters after Tuesday's 10.84% tumble, followed by respective declines of 5.98% and 1.23% on Wednesday and Thursday. However, they noted that the constant fluctuations in the composite index have instilled a sense of anxiety among investors. The index has fluctuated by 3% or more on 14 trading days this month. Gu Hee-jin, KBS World Radio News.
11: The National Assembly has passed a bill to strip the prosecution of its direct investigative powers. The bill to amend the Criminal Procedure Act, introduced by the ruling Democratic Party, passed in a plenary session Friday in a vote held shortly after the end of a filibuster launched by the main opposition People Power Party. The bill was approved in a 175-2 vote, with one abstention among the 178 lawmakers present, as the main opposition People Power Party boycotted the vote. The main goal of the bill is to fully separate investigations and indictments by taking away prosecutors' direct investigative powers, including the power to conduct supplementary investigations, but the bill also specifies procedures regarding prosecutors' authority to request supplementary investigations. Meanwhile, the main opposition People Power Party urged President Lee Jae-myung to exercise his veto power, with party floor leader Jeong Jeom-sik vowing all possible measures, including a constitutional challenge, to overturn what he called a flawed law. North Korea's economic growth likely exceeded 3% for the third consecutive year in 2025, aided by increased economic cooperation with Russia and China. According to a Friday report from South Korea's Bank of Korea, which provides annual estimates of North Korea's economic performance, the North's gross domestic product is estimated to have expanded by 3.5% compared to the previous year. This follows growth rates of 3.7% in 2024 and 3.1% in 2023. North Korea does not officially release its economic growth figures or other key indicators, as it considers this data to be state secrets. The BOK said enhanced economic cooperation with Russia, increased trade with China, and national policy initiatives help fuel North Korea's sustained growth. Ukrainian President Volodymyr Zelensky claims Russia used a North Korean missile in a strike on his country, which would mark the first time such a weapon has been used in the war in about a year. In a statement Thursday, Zelensky cited preliminary data indicating that Russia used a North Korean ballistic missile in its latest strike on a village near the city of Kryvyi Rih, killing six people. He said there will be further examinations and that everything will be verified. Zelensky condemned the alliance between Russia and the North Korean regime, saying it exists for the sake of missiles, and that North Korean troops and the borders in Europe are killing Ukrainian children. The remarks came soon after Reuters reported on the deadly overnight attack and said it was highly likely a North Korean missile was used. Temperatures in South Gyeongsang Province continue to spike amid an extreme heat wave, with the afternoon high in Yangsan hitting a record 41.4 degrees Celsius on Friday. According to the Korea Meteorological Administration, the temperature in Yangsan reached 41.4 degrees at 1:40 p.m. on Friday, topping 40 degrees for the third consecutive day. That's the record for Yangsan since the weather agency began taking temperatures in the city in December 2008. It's also the highest ever logged at any of the KMA's 97 main observation stations, topping the previous record of 41 degrees set in Hongcheon, Gangwon Province, on August 1, 2018. The nation will see no signs of rain in the near future as the extreme heat wave persists. According to the Korea Meteorological Administration, the mercury will remain around 40 degrees Celsius in Busan and South Gyeongsang Province over the weekend. Morning lows on Saturday will likely be similar to Friday's, ranging from 21 to 27 degrees Celsius nationwide and 26 degrees in Seoul. Daytime highs will hover between 32 and 38 degrees across the country, similar to Friday's, with Seoul reaching 34 degrees. The extreme heat wave will stretch into next week, expanding from the eastern side of the peninsula to the west, with afternoon highs in Seoul hitting 37 degrees. And that's the news from KBS World Radio's News Center in Seoul. 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

0: Ada was one of the most popular performers of her era, particularly for her duets with Billy Murray and Len Spencer.
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2: Hello, everyone, and thanks for joining us. I'm Rick Pettigrew, and I'm ready to hand off to you the latest breaking news stories from around the world in the audio news from Archaeologica. 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A new study is examining graffiti inscribed on pots to explore the common Latin spoken in Spain during Roman times. Another new study from Spain describes flakestone tools made more than a million years ago by human ancestors. Chinese archaeologists have found some missing parts of the Great Wall. And bronze and obsidian artifacts demonstrate trade between Alaska and Asia well before Columbus. 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To do that, email us at info@archaeologychannel.org. And now, here's Laura Pettigrew with the audio news from Archaeologica. We hope you find this to be a valuable part of your day.
3: Welcome to the audio news from Archaeologica. I'm Laura Pettigrew, and these are the headlines in archaeological and historical news from April 12th to April 18th, 2015. We begin this week's news in Spain, where researchers have launched a study of graffiti found on Terra Sigillata ceramics to reveal something about the popular Latin spoken by common people in Roman Hispania. Researchers at the University of Valencia are carrying out the study with an analysis of graffiti-covered ceramics kept at the Spanish Royal Academy of History. Josep Montesinos, a professor of art history in the Department of Geography and History, and Javier Ballester, professor of Latin studies, published their latest findings in the University of Alicante's history and archaeology journal, Lucentum. As the science news website Science Daily reports, the research focuses on words written on the surface of everyday ceramic pieces, which, according to Dr. Montesinos, provide not only linguistic data, but also territorial and ethnological information. Roman potters formed the Sigillata ceramics in molds and often stamped the surface with figures and patterns. Archaeologists date the pottery to the 1st century BC through the 3rd century AD in Italy, Gaul, and Hispania. These ceramic pieces often display graffiti made by their owners or users. Most of the graffiti comprises just simple marks, but occasionally the graffiti relates to details of the pot's production and distribution, or provides personal details such as proper names or colloquial phrases. These details allow linguistic researchers to learn more about popular or vernacular Latin, which common people spoke among themselves and differed greatly from formal Latin or from that found in obituaries. The proper Latin found on the pots may reveal more about the everyday customs and habits of citizens in Roman Hispania. In addition to the written text on the pottery, decorations found on the pots depict important local iconography or representations of beliefs, habits, and customs of this period. We remain in Spain for our next story, where a new research paper published online in the Journal of Human Evolution reports on the results of years of study on early human stone tool assemblages unearthed at the famous Cima del Elefante cave site. According to the authors, the tools, along with human fossils and other fossilized faunal remains, provide a record of human habitation at the site going back about 1.22 million years into the early Pleistocene period. This site long predates the arrival of early modern humans in Europe around 40,000 to 45,000 years ago. The website Popular Archaeology reports that the authors believe the site has characteristics of great value for the study of human evolution, and that the lower stratigraphic levels provide an essential reference for understanding the early stages of colonization of Europe. Archaeologists began full-scale excavations at the site of Cima del Elefante, one of a number of caves exposed by a railway cut, when they dug a test trench in 1997. A subsequent series of excavations uncovered a wealth of faunal remains dated to the lower and middle Pleistocene. It was not until a 2007 dig, however, that archaeologists unearthed a curious mandible with four teeth buried deep below those lower strata. The mandible, now classified as an early human species known as Homo antecessor, lay in the same context as an assemblage of old Oldowan-type stone tools, the earliest and simplest stone tool industry known, along with faunal remains bearing traces of hominin modification, such as butchering marks. The archaeologists dated the stratum where the remains were found to approximately 1.1 to 1.2 million years ago in the early Pleistocene, which spanned from about 2.6 million to 780,000 years ago. The team carefully applied a combination of several methodologies, paleomagnetism, cosmogenic nuclides testing, and biostratigraphy. The validity of the dating was so airtight, in fact, that scientists consider the site of the finds as one of the most accurately dated records of human occupation in Europe. Archaeologists consider the discoveries at the site, along with finds at various other sites in Europe, a testament to the very early arrival of human ancestral groups. Now we move on to Asia, where an archaeological investigation recently identified remains of the Great Wall in northwest China's Ningxia Hui Autonomous Region in Gansu Province. The find comes from a region believed by historians to be a gap in the ancient fortification. The Europe edition of the online news source China Daily reports that the remains comprise nine sections of a total length of more than 10 kilometers. According to Zhou Xinghua, former curator of the Ningxia Hui Museum and a Great Wall expert, archaeologists believe these sections are part of a Great Wall built during the Qin Dynasty, which spanned from 221 to 206 BC. The findings, made in the past couple of months by Zhu and other researchers, give historians fresh insight into new wall locations, enabling scholars to see the whole picture of the Qin Great Wall for the first time. Six of the sections are ruins constructed with stones and packed earth, three of which stretch about 10 kilometers on the south bank of the Yellow River. Over time, flooding and erosion reduced the height of these sections of the Great Wall to 1 to 5 meters. The other three sections are made of earth, about 50 meters long in total, and reach a height of about 5 meters. To prevent foreign invaders from crossing the Yellow River when it was frozen, Qin rulers ordered the construction of the wall along the valley beside the river. This Qin state defeated neighboring powers during the Warring States period between 475 and 221 BC, and later established the Qin dynasty of the United China. For our last story this week, we traveled to Alaska, where bronze artifacts discovered in a 1,000-year-old house suggest trade occurred between East Asia and the New World centuries before the voyages of Columbus. According to the science website Live Science, archaeologists found the artifacts at the Rising Whale site at Cape Espenberg on the Bering Sea coastline of the Seward Peninsula. The new discoveries at the site, combined with other finds made over the past 100 years, suggest trade items and ideas reached Alaska from East Asian civilizations well before Christopher Columbus arrived in the Caribbean Sea in 1492. The discoveries at Rising Whale include two bronze artifacts, one of which appears to be a buckle or fastener with a piece of leather radiocarbon dated to around AD 600. The other bronze artifact resembles a whistle. Since native Alaskans had not developed bronze working by this time, the artifacts likely came from China, Korea, or far eastern Russia, and made their way to Alaska through trade routes. Researchers also found the remains of obsidian artifacts inside the house. Analysis of the chemical signature of the obsidian reveals it came from the Anadyr River Valley, on the opposite side of the Bering Sea in far eastern Russia. The new finds add to over a century of research pointing to trade routes connecting the Bering Strait with the civilizations that flourished in East Asia before Columbus's time. In 1913, anthropologist Bertold Laufer published an analysis of texts and artifacts about Chinese trade ivory from narwhals and walruses, acquiring it from people who lived to the northeast. Some of the ivory may have come from the Bering Strait, where these animals are common. Additionally, a number of researchers have noted similarities in design between the plate armor worn by people in Alaska and that worn in China, Korea, Japan, and eastern Mongolia. Recent genetic research also sheds light on interactions between people from East Asia and the New World. Many scientists say that humans first arrived in the New World around 15,000 years ago by crossing a land bridge across the Bering Strait during the last ice age or on boats along the coast. However, a recent genetic study points to later movements of people between the two continents. Those who lived at the Rising Whale site may be part of what scientists refer to as the Birnirk culture, a group of people who lived on both sides of the Bering Strait and used sophisticated skin boats and harpoons to hunt whales. The genetic study suggests that the Thule people, who spread out across Arctic Canada and Greenland, descended from the Beerenjoerg culture. The Thule, in turn, are ancestors of modern-day Inuit. The research team plans to present their findings on the Rising Whale site at the Canadian Archaeological Association annual meeting this month. That wraps up the news for this week. For more stories and daily news updates, visit Archaeologica on the World Wide Web at archaeologica.org, where all the news is history. I'm Laura Pettigrew, and I'll see you next week.
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further from the sun than our planet. Recently, the NASA Curiosity rover took a mind-expanding image of our Earth and moon from Mars. Take time to look at this image and ponder the fact that all of the human race is on that bright dot, and the furthest that we have traveled in space is between those two points of light. A human with normal vision standing on Mars would see the Earth and our moon as a double evening star. An observer on Mars would also see the distance between the Earth and the moon change as they revolve around a common center of gravity. Perhaps one day humans will set up a base on the red planet and will be able to view this beautiful celestial display. At this point, we do not know if life ever existed on Mars. We do know that liquid water has existed there in the past. Mars has a surface area about the size of the dry land on Earth. Our robotic emissaries are currently exploring Mars. You can participate in the discovery process using the NASA Curiosity rover website via the internet. Try it. It is truly a reality-based, imagination-stimulating experience. For Travelers in the Night, this is Dr. Al Grauer. 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

0: What I'm trying to say to you is, this week's edition of the Redshift Report is all about the ballpoint pen.
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0: Okay, so I'm here in the Redshift Now studio with Zoran Mistyevich, who is a researcher programmer here. And Zoran is in the studio to answer a question that came in from one of our most loyal listeners and questioners named Ignacio Ramirez. And Ignacio has a particular interest in pens, particularly in ballpoint pens. And he asked, what are the advantages and disadvantages of a ballpoint pen over other pigment-based writing technologies? By the way, for those of you who may be listening in the UK, we are talking about a biro or a biro. Is that right, Zoran?
3: That's right, depending where you are. Yes, Ignacio, thank you very much for your question. I'll do my best to answer it.
0: Maybe we should look at some of the things that came before, some of the other writing tools.
3: Older tools. The ancient Egyptians used ink and reed pens for their writing, so that's quite remarkable. Later, we saw the use of quills, which would be a feather, usually from a goose. Quills were also made out of reeds. Basically, when you cut the shaft of a feather or of a reed, that hollow shaft becomes the reservoir for your ink. However, you need to keep dipping your feather or your quill into the ink.
0: Plus, you have to carry that ink around with you, right?
3: Yes.
0: And we all know how ink has a habit of spilling, right?
3: Yeah, and most likely it will drip somewhere.
0: Right. Okay, so not as convenient then as having that ink in that nice handy little plastic reservoir inside the ballpoint pen.
3: Exactly.
0: Interestingly enough, though, I heard that there are still some people who favor that kind of pen.
3: Yes, especially artists. And people who do calligraphy, which is nice writing, handwriting. A quill or a feather will still give you superb control over the thickness of the line, and it will allow you to easily, well, with a trained hand, of course, make a line of varying width, which will give a distinct character.
0: As far as in the ballpoint pen, we've got this ink reservoir. The ink's flowing down to the ball. Then what's going on there as far as scientifically to make that kind of all come together and work for us?
3: Well, gravity is the first thing that will draw the ink towards the ball. There's also a question of the design of the ball and the socket where the ball in the tip lies in. Obviously, the ball is loose, and there's space between the ball and the socket. That also accounts for some capillary action.
0: Okay, hold it right there. Now, capillary action, what are we talking about there?
3: Capillary action is where liquids will tend to creep along a very narrow, well, we call it

0: capillaries, very very narrow passages.
1: So like the old piece of celery in a glass full of water and dye, and you see that dye makes
0: exactly. You can see the capillary action in action.
1: Right. Okay. So that comes in. That helps them with the
0: that
1: drawing the ink
0: too,
1: down
0: as or? Well. Exactly.
1: Okay. I suppose one of the disadvantages of the ballpoint pen is that just the sheer popularity of this thing has meant that there are billions of those things out there, right?
0: There's hundreds of billions. In 2005, just one company, and it's a famous company, sold its 100 billionth pen.
1: Holy.
0: That's 100 with 9 zeros behind it. And considering that each pen can draw a line roughly about 3.5 kilometers long, well, the 100 billionth pens... that's enough ink to write a line back and forth to Pluto about 20 times or so. And there is an environmental impact because right. we all tend to just throw them away. Mm-hmm. It is a small piece of plastic, but if you add 100 billion pieces of plastic, then we're talking about a fair volume. On the other hand, the advantage is the ballpoint pen is extremely cheap to manufacture. It costs 0.01 cent to make one. So they're very, very convenient. They do not leak. For 99% of the usage, you write on paper. They write well on paper. They're cheap. You really don't care if you lose them. You can have hundreds of them, and really, it's just a matter of convenience, at least in the Western world.
1: Mm. Everyone knows how often those pens get borrowed from your desk, right?
0: Oh, yeah, all the time.
1: Well, after all that talk about pens, I think it is time for us to sign off. Which pen should we choose?
0: Well, we'll definitely choose one that will not drip, so the nerds will not need their pocket protectors.
1: So, Ignacio, thank you very much for the question.
0: Thank you.
1: I hope we answered some of the questions you had in your mind about the ballpoint pen. Thank you to the listeners for listening to the show. And if you have any questions for any of the scientists here at the Ontario Science Centre, make sure you do get in touch. Go to www.redshiftnow.ca, click on the Contact Us button, and ask away. For the Redshift Report, this is Alex McDonald saying thanks for listening. And remember to question everything, especially me.
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1: Now the news. I'm Shane Bigham. China's expressed concern over Japan's establishment of a new National Intelligence Bureau. Foreign Ministry spokesperson Mao Ning said the move marks another negative development in Japan's security policy. She said Japan's intelligence agencies played a role in supporting the country's past militarism and wars of aggression, causing immense suffering in Asia. The Foreign Ministry spokesperson also accused Japan of accelerating rearmament under the pretext of external security threats, warning that it could undermine regional peace and stability. China's released a five-year plan to accelerate the green and low-carbon transformation of its industrial sector, targeting peak carbon emissions from industry by 2030. The plan aims to expand the use of green energy, boost the competitiveness of low-carbon industries, and strengthen technological innovation. It also outlines measures to advance industrial decarbonization, increase the supply of green equipment, and improve resource recycling systems. The official Purchasing Managers Index for China's manufacturing sector sank into contraction territory, dipping to 49.2 and down 1.1 points from June as extreme heat, heavy rainfall, and typhoons affected production. The country's equipment and high-end manufacturing sectors remained in expansion above the 50 mark in July, despite seasonal weather disruptions that weighed on overall factory activity. The production index came in just a tenth of a point below the 50 threshold, while the Production and Business Activity Expectations Index held at 54.1 for a second straight month, pointing to continued business confidence. A methane gas explosion at a coal mine in southwestern Pakistan has killed 34 miners. The blast occurred near Quetta in Balochistan province on Thursday. Officials believe 42 miners were underground at the time, and rescue work is ongoing. Deadly mining accidents are common in Pakistan, especially in Balochistan, where many coal mines lack adequate ventilation, gas monitoring, and other basic safety measures. Saudi-owned Al Arabiya TV, citing a Hamas official, reported that Hamas and Israel have reached an agreement with an official Hamas statement coming soon. Egypt's state TV said Hamas and other Palestinian factions had agreed to implement the second phase of the Gaza ceasefire, including the gradual storage of weapons. Earlier, U.S. President Donald Trump said the deal includes disarming Hamas and other armed groups. Brazil's requested dispute consultations with the World Trade Organization over additional U.S. tariffs on Brazilian products. Brazil argues the duties, including extra tariffs of 12.5 to 25% under U.S. Section 301 investigations, violate WTO rules. The move formally starts a dispute process, with both sides given 60 days to seek a settlement before Brazil can request a WTO panel review. Spain's deployed troops to the North African enclave of Ceuta after thousands of migrants crossed from neighboring Morocco, putting heavy pressure on local reception facilities and security services. Local media reported that at least 18 migrants died while attempting to reach the territory by sea. Spain's government said it would strengthen coordination with Morocco to address the situation and speed up the return of people who entered the enclave illegally. The EU has also pledged support, including through its border agency Frontex. Wildfires continue to rage across Europe. The situation has improved in central Spain, though a wildfire in Castellón remains out of control after scorching more than 10,000 hectares. In France, cooler weather has brought some relief, but authorities warn that wildfire threats remain extremely high due to severe drought. In Greece, strong winds continue to hamper firefighting efforts. Three firefighters have died, and thousands of residents have evacuated communities. The discarded second stage of a SpaceX Falcon 9 rocket is expected to crash on the moon on August the 5th, creating a rare scientific opportunity for researchers. The 3,900-kilogram rocket stage is expected to strike the lunar surface at about 2.4 kilometers per second. Scientists say the impact is likely to produce a visible flash and a plume of debris that could be observed by ground and space-based telescopes. The rocket stage was left in an Earth orbit that intersects the moon after launching a lunar lander mission in January of last year. Kenya's hosted its first national wushu championship in Nairobi, with competitors from eight counties showcasing their Chinese martial arts skills. Students from primary schools to universities competed, with top performers receiving medals and merit awards. Kenyan sports officials said the tournament highlights the longstanding friendship between Kenya and China and reflects growing cultural cooperation. And that's the news. I'm Shane Bigham.
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3: This is the Engines of Our Ingenuity, made possible by the friends of KUHF Houston.
4: Today, code for Kate. The University of Houston's College of Engineering presents this series about the machines that make our civilization run and the people whose ingenuity created them. The past gives up its secrets only by dribs and drabs. You've heard me talk about Old Century magazines. They give tantalizing hints about our forebears' thinking, but we must fill in the blanks. Example, one Charles Barnard gives a mysterious title to his 1875 short story. It's just a line of horizontal bars, long, short, long, long, short, long, short. I finally Googled Morse code, and sure enough, they spell Kate. The subtitle, written in words, says, An Electromechanical Romance. Telegraphy was the great new technology of those times. Telephones would serve the next generation of Americans, but for now, our lives were intertwined by telegraph lines. Most Americans would instantly have seen Barnard's title for what it was. Many would have understood what it said. The story that follows is also odd. It's a literary piece that reads a bit like an extended technical manual. Barnard begins with the words, she's a beauty, but his she is a locomotive, and he rhapsodizes, a thing of grace and power, she seemed instinct with life as she paused upon her breathless flight. Then we meet Kate. She's a telegraph operator at the railroad station. She comes out each day to wave at the locomotive's engineer, John. He sees her, then turns back to his engine, and Barnard's words now seem positively R-rated. The steam gauge trembles at 120 degrees and quickly rises to 125. The vast engine trembles and throbs as it leaps forward. Eventually, Kate teaches John to signal his coming by sounding her name in Morse code on the train whistle. Each day for a while, she hears that Morse tattoo, runs out to meet the train, climbs aboard, and rides into the station with him. But they fear their secret will be found out, so Kate contrives a new means for John to announce his arrival. She invents a trigger device by which the coming train can close a loop in a wire that she's strung out on the ground. It, in turn, will ring a bell in her office. This involves considerable inventive verve. She has to build her own battery using a pickle jar, but her system works. Then, one evening, the bell rings at the wrong time. John is headed for a collision, and he doesn't know it. Kate finds a lantern, intercepts the train, and saves it. She and John are heroes, and their story ends with this final flourish. The winter stars shone upon them, and the cold, calm night seemed a paradise below. Barnard was a prolific writer, pretty much forgotten today. He liked technology, and he wrote engagingly. He reflected a world where new technologies of speed, power, and communication held our hearts. The past opens up to us for a moment when Barnard writes, "How perfect everything, from balanced throttle to air brake, 35 tons of chained-up energy, perfect expression of the highest mechanic art." I'm John Leinhardt at the University of Houston, where we're interested in the way inventive minds work.

0: Exploring science in the sea. A scallop's best friend just might be a big shark. A recent study concluded that the lack of big sharks is helping wipe out beds of bay scallops along the East Coast. The study shows, once again, that weakening one link of the global food chain can have an impact on the others. A team of researchers found that the population of 11 species of large sharks, those around 7 feet or longer, have declined dramatically over the last 35 years. At the same time, the take of bay scallops has dropped to near zero in some places. The researchers concluded that without the big sharks to thin their numbers, several species of small sharks, rays, and skates have experienced population booms. These small predators are gobbling up the scallops and other shellfish and disturbing the seagrass beds that they live in. To test the conclusion, researchers built stockades around beds of shellfish off the coast of North Carolina. They kept out the cow-nose ray, but allowed other types of fish to come and go. The cow-nose ray eats lots of scallops, and its numbers have increased tenfold in recent decades. In the protected areas, the scallops did well, but beds without protection were decimated. Commercial fishing operations and individual anglers catch and kill huge numbers of sharks. Without these top-level predators in the food chain, some other links are strengthened, while still others are weakened. And that means fewer scallops to simmer in garlic butter. Science in the Sea is a production of the University of Texas Marine Science Institute and is made possible through the support of its Marine Science Advisory Council. I'm Holly Brown.
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3: Climate change is already a heavy topic, and it's getting heavier because we're understanding that we need to do more than we are, right? We're understanding, in fact, that those of us who live in the developed world need to be really pushing towards eliminating our emissions. That's, to put it mildly, not what's on the table now. And it tends to feel a little overwhelming when we look at what is there in reality today and the magnitude of the problem that we face. And when we have overwhelming problems in front of us, we tend to seek simple answers. And I think this is what we've done with climate change. We look at where the emissions are coming from. They're coming out of our tailpipes and smokestacks and so forth. And we say, okay, well, the problem is that they're coming out of fossil fuels that we're burning. So therefore, the answer must be to replace those fossil fuels with clean sources of energy. And while, of course, we do need clean energy, I would put to you that it's possible that by looking at climate change as a clean energy generation problem, we're in fact setting ourselves up not to solve it. And the reason why is that we live on a planet that is rapidly urbanizing. That shouldn't be news to any of us. However, it's hard sometimes to remember the extent of that urbanization. By mid-century, we're going to have about 8 billion, perhaps more, people living in cities or within a day's travel of one. We will be an overwhelmingly urban species. In order to provide the kind of energy that it would take for 8 billion people living in cities that are even somewhat like the cities that those of us in the global north live in today, we would have to generate an absolutely astonishing amount of energy. It may be possible that we are not even able to build that much clean energy, right? So if we're seriously talking about tackling climate change on an urbanizing planet, we need to look somewhere else for the solution. The solution, in fact, may be closer to hand than we think, because all of those cities we're building are opportunities. Every city determines, to a very large extent, the amount of energy used by its inhabitants. Right, we tend to think of energy use as a behavioral thing. I choose to turn this light switch on. But really, enormous amounts of our energy use are sort of predestined by the kinds of communities and cities that we live in. I won't show you very many graphs today, but if I can just focus on this one for a moment, it really tells us a lot of what we need to know, which is quite simply that if you look, for example, at transportation, a major category of climate emissions, there is a direct relationship between how dense a city is and the amount of climate emissions that its residents spew out into the air. And the correlation, of course, is that denser places tend to have lower emissions, which isn't really all that difficult to figure out if you think about it. Basically, we substitute in our lives access to the things we want. We go out there and we hop in our cars and we drive from place to place, and we're basically using mobility to get the access we need. But when we live in a denser community, suddenly what we find, of course, is that the things we need are close by. And since the most sustainable trip is the one that you never had to make in the first place, right, suddenly our lives become instantly more sustainable. And it is possible, of course, to increase the density of the communities around us. Some places are doing this with new eco-districts, developing whole new sustainable neighborhoods, which is nice work if you can get it. But most of the time, what we're talking about is, in fact, reweaving the urban fabric that we already have. So we're talking about things like infill development, really sharp little changes to where we have buildings, where we're developing, urban retrofitting, creating different sorts of spaces and uses out of places that are already there. Increasingly, we're realizing that we don't even need to densify an entire city. What we need instead is an average density that rises to a level where we don't drive as much and so on. And that can be done by raising the density in very specific spots a whole lot, right? So you could think of it as tent poles that actually raise the density of the entire city. And we find that when we do that, we can in fact have a few places that are really hyperdense within a wider fabric of places that are perhaps a little more comfortable and achieve the same results. Now, we may find that there are places that are really, really dense and still hold on to their cars. But the reality is that by and large, what we see when we get a lot of people together with the right conditions is a threshold effect, where people simply stop driving as much, and increasingly more and more people, if they're surrounded by places that make them feel at home, give up their cars altogether. And this is a huge, huge energy savings, because what comes out of our tailpipe is really just, you know, the beginning of the story with climate emissions from cars. We have the manufacture of the car, the disposal of the car, all of the parking and freeways and so on. When you can get rid of all of those because somebody doesn't use any of them really, you find that you can actually cut transportation emissions as much as 90%. And people are embracing this. All around the world, we're seeing more and more people embrace this sort of walk shed life. People are saying that it's moving from the idea of the dream home to the dream neighborhood. And when you layer that over with the kind of ubiquitous communications that we're starting to see, what you find is, in fact, even more access sort of suffused into spaces. Some of it's transportation access. This is a magnificent map that shows me, in this case, how far I can get from my home in 30 minutes using public transportation. Some of it is about walking. It's not all perfect yet. This is Google Walking Maps. I asked how to do the Greater Ridgeway, and it told me to go via Guernsey. It didn't tell me that this route may be missing sidewalks or pedestrian paths, though. But the technologies are getting better, and we're starting to really kind of crowdsource this navigation. And as we just heard earlier, of course, we're also learning how to put information on dumb objects, things that don't have any wiring in them at all. We're learning how to include in these sort of systems of notation and navigation. Part of what we're finding with this is that what we thought was the major point of manufacturing and consumption, which is to get a bunch of stuff, is not in fact how we really live best in dense environments. What we're finding is that what we want is access to the capacities of things. My favorite example is a drill. Who here owns a drill, a home power drill? Okay, I do too. The average home power drill is used somewhere between 6 and 20 minutes in its entire lifetime, depending on who you ask. And, you know, so what we do is we buy these drills that have a potential capacity of thousands of hours of drill time, use them once or twice to put a hole in the wall and let them sit, right? Our cities, I would put to you, are stockpiles of these surplus capacities. And while we could try and figure out new ways to use those capacities, such as cooking or making ice sculptures or even a mafia hit, you know, what we probably will find is that, in fact, turning those products into services that we have access to when we want them is a far smarter way to go. And in fact, even space itself is turning into a service. We're finding that people can share the same spaces, do stuff with vacant space. Buildings are becoming bundles of services, right? So we have new designs that are helping us take mechanical things that we used to spend energy on, like heating, cooling, etc., and turn them into things that we avoid spending energy on. So we light our buildings with daylight. We cool them with breezes. We heat them with sunshine. In fact, when we use all these things, what we found found is that in some cases, energy use in a building can drop as much as 90%, which brings on another threshold effect I like to call furnace dumping, which is quite simply, if you have a building that doesn't need to be heated with a furnace, you save a whole bunch of money up front. These things actually become cheaper to build than the alternatives. Now, when we look at being able to, you know, slash our product use, slash our transportation use, slash, you know, our building energy use, all of that is great, but it still leaves something behind. And if we're going to really truly become sustainable cities, we need to think a little differently. This is one way to do it. This is Vancouver's propaganda about how green a city they are. And certainly lots of people have taken to heart this idea that a sustainable city is covered in greenery. So we have visions like this, we have visions like this, we have visions like this. Now, all of these are fine projects, but they really have kind of missed an essential point, which is it's not about the leaves above, it's about the systems below. Do they, for instance, capture rainwater so that we can reduce water use? Water is energy intensive. Do they perhaps include green infrastructure so that we can take runoff and water that's going out of our houses and clean it and filter it and grow urban street trees? Do they connect us back to the ecosystems around us by, for example, connecting us to rivers and allowing for restoration? Do they allow for pollination, pollinator pathways that bees and butterflies and such can come back into our cities? Do they even take the very waste matter that we have from food and fiber and so forth and turn it back into soil, right? And sequester carbon, take carbon out of the air in the process of using our cities? I would submit to you that all of these things are not only possible, they're being done right now. And that it's a darn good thing. Because right now, our economy, by and large, operates, as Paul Hawkins said, by stealing the future, selling it in the present, and calling it GDP. And if we have another 8 billion or 7 billion or 6 billion even people living on a planet where their cities also steal the future, we're going to run out of future really fast. But if we think differently, I think that, in fact, we can have cities that are not only zero emissions, but have unlimited possibilities as well. Thank you very much.
2: 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For more information on TED, visit TED.com.
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5: This is Scientific American's 60 Second Science. I'm Jason Goldman. Coyotes can do really well in some cities. Los Angeles has always had coyotes, while the predators are relative newcomers to places like Chicago and New York. But how much do coyotes rely on human activity for food?
6: Los Angeles is this really interesting, unique city in that coyotes occur literally across the gradient. They're everywhere from downtown Los Angeles at the stadium where the Dodgers play, and all the way out through into the Santa Monica Mountains and some of the more rural, rugged landscapes.
5: Biologist Rachel Larson, who led a newly published study on coyotes in the L.A. area. Now at the University of Iowa, she did this work as a graduate student at California State University in Northridge. She and her team used two different methods to figure out what coyotes were eating. First, they worked with citizen scientists to collect and analyze evidence the animals left behind.
6: Scat tells you what a coyote had for its most recent meal. But scat has really detailed information. When you look at the hair and the teeth and seeds and bones, you can pretty much identify almost the exact species that those coyotes

0: babies were eating, but it's only one meal.
1: So the researchers also measured the proportions of different carbon and nitrogen isotopes in whiskers from coyotes.
0: The isotopes tell you the general diet over a much broader time span. For the whiskers, we think it's approximately several weeks to even a few months worth of diet. And it actually tells you what the coyote is digesting and assimilating into its own tissues.
1: Rural coyotes stuck almost exclusively to natural food resources. In the most heavily urbanized areas, they relied on foods that humans made it possible for them to get. That includes people's cats, which showed up in around 20% of their droppings. And in the suburbs, coyotes ate everything. During the winter, they hunted rabbits, gophers, and squirrels. But in the drier summer months, they relied more on human foods, especially on fruits fallen from backyard plants like figs, palms, and grapes. The findings are in the journal PLOS One.
0: And one of the things that our study has found is particularly how important things like fruits are to animals like coyotes. They're not strictly carnivorous. They'll basically eat anything that fits in their mouth.
1: By understanding these patterns, wildlife officials can better help homeowners learn to coexist with coyotes and to keep their pets safe.
0: So now we have more information about the kinds of things that are attracting coyotes to certain areas. They love having cats around and they love having garbage and fruits around. So if we can control their access to those things, you'll no longer see coyotes utilizing that space because there's nothing attracting them there.
1: Thanks for listening. For Scientific American's 60 Second Science, I'm Jason Goldman.
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5: This is the Public Square from the American Policy Roundtable with Dave Zanotti, and we're celebrating Christmas in July right now, Dave.
6: It's our favorite thing to do is to talk about the middle of the year, about what's coming on the public square. And that is the one thing we start looking forward to. Just as you get to that height of summer, you start thinking about, the fall will be here soon. And so then the holidays, we all understand the seasons. But for us, that season turns into Christmas in America, Wayne. This year will be, I think, our 14th or 15th show, where we, every year we come together, we pick a year in history. It's kind of a time capsule program. And we go looking for the manger in America that year. It's an intensive historical study that's wrapped up with wonderful music from the era, traditional, beautiful Christmas music, innovative Christmas music. It's an experience that you just don't want to miss if you can make it, and you certainly don't want to miss on radio as well. So Christmas in America is coming, and we want to talk about it now because we want to give our radio listeners the biggest lead time to remember it's coming.
5: And to ask for prayer as well.
6: Yeah. Oh, that's the first thing. The first thing is, before we get the tickets and everything else, we need your prayers, because the research of this is intensive. We want to get it right. It requires so many points of cooperation that we have no control over, with artists and people's schedules, and then finding the right materials and getting the book completed. And there's so many details. We could actually have an entire staff that would work full-time on this for an entire year all by itself.
5: Yep.
6: But it's just one of the things we do here at the American Mission Center in Public Square. So it could never be done without prayer. So the first thing is, if you would pray for us for the upcoming Christmas in America show, and then maybe tomorrow we'll let you in on what year it's going to be.
5: Okay. Big announcement tomorrow coming up here on the Public Square. We're found here on radio and online at thepublicsquare.com.
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8: Today is July 31st on Tidbits in Time, a fantastic day. Stay with me to hear about the first patent issued in America. We'll tell you about Black Tot Day, celebrate a business celebrity's birthday, and pull the mask off exactly who knows what evil lurks in the hearts of men. All that plus it's the birthday of one of the world's most famous authors. Tidbits in Time says goodbye to July in this action-packed episode. Next. July 31st, 1790, just a few months after creating a government structure to handle patents, the United States government issued its first. Issued to Samuel Hopkins of Philadelphia, the first patent describes a new process for making potash and pearl ash, which were important ingredients in making glass, china, soap, and fertilizer. Authorized by the Constitution, the agency's mission has been expanded to include trademarks and is now called the U.S. Patent and Trademark Office. July 31, 1970 was Black Tot Day, as the British Navy discontinued its officially sanctioned rum ration. For three-plus centuries, Royal Navy vessels would ring out ship's bells just before noon every day, again in the evening, and sailors would get their daily tot of rum on deck. Intended to boost crew morale, it was originally beer, but rum was later substituted because it had a longer shelf life. In 1740, the Admiralty introduced a spiced concoction called grog. It was on July 31, 1958 that Mark Cuban was born in Pittsburgh, Pennsylvania. Instead of finishing his senior year of high school, he enrolled early in college and got a business degree. After bartending and sales, his first big successes were with the early internet, having founded Broadcast.com, which he sold to Yahoo for $5.7 billion in stock. He diversified to avoid a crash and now owns the pro basketball Dallas Mavericks team. It was on July 31, 1966 that Joanne Kathleen Rowling was born in Bristol, England. While on a four-hour train trip, she said that she suddenly got a download in her mind, inspiration for a series of stories. She said that, quote, "Harry Potter just strolled into my head, fully formed." It's reported that she is the first novelist to ever become a billionaire and that her royalties continue to pay her more than $10,000 an hour. It was on July 31, 1930, that a radio drama featuring Lamont Cranston, a wealthy, young man about town with psychic power to cloud men's minds, and who by night was The Shadow, premiered its first of 655 episodes. Who knows what evil lurks in the hearts of men? The Shadow knows. Radio's a very special medium because it stretches the imagination. You might ask, but doesn't television stretch the imagination? Up to 75 inches, sure.
7: For your very own email print version of Tidbits in Time, showing up every day for free in your inbox, just send a request to adrian@tidbitsintime.com. 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
9: In 1987, some inner-city first graders were promised a college education. Now, this promise didn't come from a wealthy corporation. It came from Oral Lee Brown, who saved a large portion of her modest income every year for these children.
10: She told Miss Brown, "You can't do everything I said, no, but we need to do more."
9: And she did more by sending 19 kids to college, helping others pass it on. 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
11: We've heard about a couple of threats to life on this planet, but clearly there's an interplay between biology and the technology that at least one of its species has created. So the question is, will the high-tech tools of Homo sapiens save us, or are they just digging us deeper into a hole? Does personal technology really alleviate crippling solitude, or just threaten to take away our privacy? That sort of thing.
12: And as we consider the scenarios that furrow the brows of scientists and those that don't, we now turn to technological forecaster Paul Saffel, who was a contributor to John Brockman's book, the inspiration for this episode of Skeptic Check. What should we be worried about? Paul Saffel's essay, The Contest Between Engineers and Druids. Now, what that means in a moment.
11: First, what the futurist is not fretting about, although others may be.
13: Well, at the moment, I think a lot of people are worried about robots taking over humankind and also robots stealing their jobs.
11: Okay. It sounds like you're not so worried. Is a robot about to take over your job?
13: Actually, robots really could take over my job in terms of quantitative forecasting, so I may be in trouble. More generally, the way to think about this work thing is that the fear of automation replacing work is an old one. Think of John Henry and the steam hammer, the technocrats in the 1930s. Here, however, is the reason why we shouldn't worry. What's happened for the last century is, of course, machines were replacing humans in work. That's the classic substitution of capital for labor. However, the net effect was that the automation was creating more jobs than it eliminated. And so for the last several decades, the challenge has not been unemployment. The challenge has been retraining. How do you move the people to the new jobs and train them for the new jobs? And that worked pretty well until the dot-com revolution. The dot-com era was the first period where, yes, in fact, we were destroying more jobs than we were creating. So you have things like Facebook, when it went public, they'd done $1.3 billion in profits the year before. They accounted for 16% of the global internet traffic, and they had 2,400 employees. Facebook is not a company. It's a machine that's hired a couple of humans to walk around the halls and make sure the plugs don't fall out of the walls, depriving the computers of electrons. This, however, is a transitory phase.
11: So what do you say to somebody who was just thrown out of their manufacturing job and doesn't know Java or, you know, C++, or they don't know how to get into these new jobs?
13: This is a great social challenge. I'm not papering over the social challenge. It is the responsibility of society and the technology sector in particular to see to it that the people displaced are treated fairly and given opportunities. So there are a lot of really interesting ideas in the wind. One of them, for example, is a guaranteed minimum income. In Switzerland at the moment, there's a referendum on the ballot that says that we want to give everybody a guaranteed minimum, about $33,000 a year, whether they work or not. And that sounds, of course, like leftist heresy or something, but it's a very intriguing idea. And I actually think it's one that's going to catch on globally.
11: Well, that's something you're not worried about. You're not worried about the robots taking over and eliminating all jobs. But let's talk about something that you are worried about. Your essay in the book, What Should We Be Worried About?, was entitled The Contest Between Engineers and Druids. Now, I think I know what engineers are, but I thought that the druids were long gone. What do you mean by the druids here?
13: So this is in the context of global climate change, and the so-called climate debate has three questions, not one. The first one is it happening? We've established that to all satisfaction scientifically, you know, unless you're from Kansas and you're a member of the Senate. The second question is it human-caused? Is it anthropogenic? And, you know, pretty well settled, some uncertainties. The third question that nobody's even begun to tackle is, what do we do about it? And that's where the engineer-druid debate comes from. It breaks down as follows. Some people say we need to solve this problem by creating technologies that do dramatic things. You know, sunshades at the Lagrange point, aerosols into the high stratosphere to help block greenhouse effects, sprinkling iron dust in the middle of the Pacific to sequester carbon. These are engineers, and I use engineer as a metaphor here. These are people who are fundamentally optimistic that there is no problem that cannot be solved as long as we are given enough money and enough resources. The second half are the druids.
11: Well,
13: but let's pause there.
11: So the group you've described, these are the engineers. They're the optimists, the techno-fix people. But what about the druids? Are they just erecting stones in Western England? What are these druids doing?
13: The druids, and it's a consciously provocative term, nothing against the druids. These are folks who say, no, the solution to this problem is we need to turn the clock back. We need to reduce our impact on the environment. We need to go more lightly. We need to reverse basically the effects of the 20th century. But these are not just superstitious types. Druids tend to be earth scientists, biologists, because, you know, ask an earth scientist, point to the Mount Everest, and what he sees is, you know, something that's going to end up as a thickening in the sedimentary layer someday when it all erodes to the sea. And biologists know that all organisms die and species evolve and die out and like. So they're fundamentally pessimists. They say, look, it's all going to go downhill anyway, and we should preserve it. So that debate between engineer and druid is just beginning to pick up steam.
11: And so it's not that it's a fight against people who are simply not savvy about science and technology.
13: No, this is a very sophisticated and a very legitimate argument. The engineers say we need to solve our problems by creating more of the technologies to solve the problem. The druids would say, well, you know, actually, you engineers and your bright ideas got us into this problem to begin with. Why should we trust you? The engineers say to the druids, well, we can't go backwards because that's against progress. And by the way, unemployment and everything else.
11: So what is your worry here? I mean,
13: well,
11: is it
13: the worry is this, that we framed the argument wrong. We can't go back. We've changed the environment so much that we cannot unwind this back to pre-industrial revolution. At the same time, I am unconvinced that our technology is actually good enough to fix the problems without creating more severe unintended consequences. And I think also the metaphors are wrong. The right metaphor for this is gardening. Not so dramatic as the heroic engineer changing the world, nor the druid waving their wand and returning everything to green. But gardening is not the heroic step. It's the day-to-day tweak and adjust, look at feedback closely. The way out of the climate crisis is to say we've become, for better or worse, planetary gardeners, and we better get good at it.
11: Paul Saffo, thank you so very much for coming in and talking with us.
13: My pleasure.
12: Paul Saffo is a technology forecaster based in the Silicon Valley. He describes the tension between technology's threat and its promise. But let's take it further. What could happen if someone else's technology allowed them to travel between the stars and pay us a visit? Well, a scientist who also contributed to that book of essays considers what fear that awakes in some.
11: I am Seth Shostak, senior astronomer at the SETI Institute.
12: What did you say that you are not worried about?
11: I wrote that I was not worried about alien invasion, particularly as a consequence of us broadcasting to the sky, broadcasting to any extraterrestrials that might be out there.
12: So that is a fear that some people have, that if we broadcast to the aliens, or if we do it inadvertently, as we do with our radio waves going out into space, that the aliens might respond in a violent fashion.
11: Yes. And in fact, this comes up because there are people who want to do what's called active SETI. In other words, not just sit there with earphones and listening, as we do, but in fact broadcasting, saying, hi, look, we're Earth, and you know, get in touch, or whatever. And people have weighed in saying, bad idea. You don't know what's out there. Maybe most of the extraterrestrials, assuming there are any, are peace-loving, whatever. But some of them might not be. And so do you want to risk the entire planet by broadcasting? Maybe you shouldn't. Maybe you should just keep quiet, keep low.
12: It may not even be the content of the message that you're sending out. It's just alerting aliens to our presence here on Earth.
11: Yes. The analogy that's often made is shouting in the jungle. You don't know what's out there, and maybe most of what's out there is not the least bit interested in you. But if you shout, you've alerted them to your presence. It isn't what you shout. It's not that you say something that insults them. It's just that you've told them you're there. And for some of them, maybe just one of them, you might be considered, I don't know, a meal in the case of the jungle, but in the case of interplanetary communication, who knows what you are, maybe just a target.
12: So why are you not worried about this possibility of extraterrestrial invasion with intent to wipe out humans?
11: Well, Stephen Hawking has weighed in on this, and that's given this whole issue a certain amount of credibility that maybe it wouldn't otherwise have had. But he points out that every time, you know, a more advanced civilization learns about a less advanced civilization, you know, usually turns out poorly for the less advanced. And he's saying maybe the same thing would happen to us because we shout out our presence and they come here. The reason I'm not worried about it is not that I can categorically state that they would never do that. I mean, nobody knows what these aliens might be like. It's only that we have been broadcasting willy-nilly into space since the Second World War, more or less. And while those signals are not terribly strong, most of them, some of them are actually, but most of them are not, it's pretty easy to convince yourself that any society that could actually come here and, you know, do damage will have the technology to pick up those signals. So it's too late. I mean, we've already announced we're here.
12: When you say willy-nilly, you're talking about the broadcast, the radio transmissions that go out that leak off the planet to the aliens.
11: That's right. And in fact, when we air Big Picture Science, you know, it's carried by mostly FM stations. And so they're using transmitters that are high frequency. Some of them are pretty high powered. And those signals, they just sail out, you know, to whatever city the transmitter is located in. But then they just sail over that last antenna at the edge of town. And they just keep going in a straight line right out into space. And yes, those would be hard to find, but, you know, our radar and some of our television are stronger.
12: I wonder if what you're saying is it's too late. There's nothing you can do about it. The cow is already out of the pasture? Or?
11: Well, the horse has left the barn.
12: The horse has left the barn. Yes. Perhaps the cow has already left the barn, too, with the horse. So you're shrugging your shoulders because there's nothing we can do about it.
11: Well, yes. And the reason I frame it that way is not because I'm just trying to be Pollyanna or just whistling through the graveyard or whatever. It's only that there are people who want policy decisions on this that would limit broadcasting. And I find that a very troubling idea, because if you say we should not do anything that makes our presence very obvious, that's going to hamstring our descendants forever. And that means you can't build giant radars, you know, that would be useful for detecting incoming asteroids. You can't build power satellites that would solve our energy problems. All of those would have enough leakage, as it were, enough noise that could be picked up by beings tens, hundreds of light years away. Do you want to stop all of that forever? That's why I think that it's very consequential if you, in fact, adopt a policy where you say, we can't do this.
12: All right. Well, Seth, that is what you're not worried about.
11: Yes.
12: However, you also have some things you are concerned about. What are you concerned about?
11: In terms of the things that keep me up that have anything to do with science, I think the most troubling thing for me is the fact that I hear from the public quite a bit, and the public is very poorly informed about science in general. Not everyone, obviously. Not the listeners to this show, for example. But that is troubling, because in the United States, we don't have a tradition of respecting, if you will, academic achievement or intellectualism and so forth. That's something that's much more valued elsewhere in the world than it is in this country. And, you know, we can't afford not to be interested in science.
12: Now, you singled out America or the United States as being a country that doesn't revere intellectual achievement or its scientists. It's a general statement, but is there a country that you find gets it right?
11: Well, every country could get it better, put it that way. But, you know, having lived on the continent in Europe, the Europeans consider academics in a much brighter light than we do here. I don't want to make this sound like we don't care at all about people who are professors somewhere or have advanced degrees. Of course we do. But those are not the heroes, or certainly haven't been the heroes in America. America is a frontier country. Our culture is based on, you know, tough people who could walk across the mountains and wrestle a bear to the ground and tame a wild land and all that. Those
12: sometimes
11: are
12: sometimes all at once.
11: Yeah. Simultaneously. So, you know, you go to the movies, that's the American genre. It isn't about some guy who's, you know, come up with something interesting in his basement. But, you know, we don't have that. And I think it's because it's a new country. And that's fine. I mean, I love American heroes. But on the other hand, in Europe, it was true that you got a great deal of respect. You got a lot of respect. If you were a third grade teacher, you got a lot of respect. And I think that's a good thing, because, you know, teachers are very important. And in the United States, I mean, teachers are just another example of how we don't value, you know, education and intellectual achievement quite in the same way that some of these other countries do.
12: Certainly if we gauge by how much they're paid.
11: That's right.
12: Seth Shostak, thank you so much for being with us.
11: It's been a real pleasure to be on Big Picture Science. I'm a fan.
12: And you'll hear more from Seth in just a moment. In fact, you'll hear from him right now.
11: Coming up, more things that scientists either do or don't worry about.
12: It's our monthly look at critical thinking on Big Picture Science. Skeptic Check, What We Worry?

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2: Hello, this week, the story of the first alkali metal ever isolated, why it's an alkali metal at all, and why its symbol begins with the letter K. Here's Peter Wathers.

0: pine, oak, and the like, of which they make large piles in proper trenches and burn them till they are reduced to ashes. These ashes are then dissolved in boiling water, and when the liquor at top, which contains the salt, is depurated, i.e. freed from impurities, by standing quiet, it is poured off clear. This, then, is immediately put into large copper pots and is there boiled for the space of 3 days, by which means they procure the salt they call potass or potashes on account of its thus being made in pots. Even earlier, in the 16th century, Conrad Gesner tells us that of the herb called kali do certain prepare a salt. He describes his plant kali, whose Latin name is Salsola kali, but is more commonly known as saltwort. Kali is 2 cubits of height, having no prickles or thorns, and is sometimes very red, salty in taste, with a certain ungrateful smell, found and gathered in salty places, out of which the salt of alkali may be purchased. His method of production of this salt of alkali is pretty similar to that described by Boerhaave, with both processes actually yielding an impure mixture of what we would now call potassium and sodium carbonates. The wood ash method yielding more potassium carbonate, potash, the salty herbs giving more sodium carbonate, soda. However, it is from the herb kali that we owe the word that describes both, al-kali or alkali, the al prefix simply being the Arabic definite article the. The crude potash can be made more caustic or pure by treating a solution of it with lime water, calcium hydroxide. The potassium carbonate and calcium hydroxide solutions react with a bit of chemical partner swapping. Insoluble calcium carbonate, or chalk, precipitates out, leaving a solution of potassium hydroxide. It was from this pure hydroxide that Davy first isolated the metal potassium. To do this, he used the relatively new force of electricity. After unsuccessfully trying to electrolyse aqueous solutions of potash, during which he only succeeded in breaking apart the water, he reasoned that he needed to do away with the water and try to electrolyse molten potassium hydroxide. This he did on the 6th of October 1807, using the large voltaic pile he had built at the Royal Institute in London. His younger cousin, Edmund Davy, was assisting Humphrey at the time, and he relates how when Humphrey first saw the minute globules of potassium burst through the crust of potash and take fire as they entered the atmosphere, he could not contain his joy. Davy had every right to be delighted with this amazing new metal. It looked just like other bright, shiny metals, but its density was less than that of water. This meant the metal would float on water. At least it would do if it didn't explode as soon as it came into contact with the water. Potassium is so reactive, it will even react and burn a hole through ice. This was the first alkali metal to be isolated, but Davy went on to isolate sodium, calcium, magnesium and barium. Whilst Davy named his new metal potassium after potash, Berzelius, the Swedish chemist who invented the international system of chemical symbols now used by chemists the world over, preferred the name kalium for the metal, better reflecting its true origins, he thought. Hence it is due to a small salty herb that we now end up with a symbol K for the element potash-ium, potassium.
1: Chemist Peter Wathers. Next time, beautiful but deadly is the name of the game.
2: Arsenic gets its name from a Persian word for the yellow pigment now known as orpiment. For keen lexicographers, apparently the Persian word in question, zarnik, was subsequently borrowed by the Greeks for their word arsenikon, which means masculine or potent. On the pigment front, Napoleon's wallpaper just before his death is reported to have incorporated so-called Scheele's green, which exuded an arsenic vapour when it got damp.
1: So potent or not, licking the wallpaper in Napoleon's apartments is definitely off the menu. That's Bea Perks, who'll be with us next time to tell us the deadly tale of arsenic. I hope you can join us. I'm Chris Smith, thank you for listening, and goodbye.
3: 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There's more information and other episodes of Chemistry in its Element on our website at chemistryworld.org/elements.
4: 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From Little League tournaments to

0: preseason football practices, young athletes often play outside on hot summer days. And as the climate warms, they're increasingly at risk of heat-related illness. Jessica Murphy, an assistant professor of exercise and sports science at the University of North Carolina at Chapel Hill, says kids in some communities are more vulnerable than others. The dangers are often greatest in cities because concrete and asphalt absorb heat.
1: We can experience much higher temperatures in these areas than others that have more green spaces.
0: And she says youth sports teams often lack resources to help keep kids safe, like cold water immersion tubs to use in an emergency, or professional athletic trainers who are experts in player safety.
1: Their presence alone can be such a luxury, and not every child has access to those things.
0: In low-income areas, teams may also lack access to air-conditioned buildings, so they cannot move inside on extremely hot days. So Murphy says it's important for coaches and families to be aware of the risks of extreme heat and take steps to keep all young athletes safe. Climate Connections is produced by the Yale Center for Environmental Communication. To learn more about climate change, visit climateconnections.org.
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2: From Feature Story News in Brussels, I'm William Denslow. Spain's Prime Minister Pedro Sanchez has visited the enclave of Ceuta after tens of thousands of migrants crossed the border from Morocco in the space of 24 hours, with at least 18 people killed. Sanchez condemned the mass crossing as an attack on Spain's territorial integrity, but stopped short of blaming Morocco, which has long claimed sovereignty over both Ceuta and Melilla. France has announced it's reinforcing controls along its border with Spain, while Italy has called for Spain to be suspended from Europe's open borders Schengen zone. Ross Cullen reports from Bordeaux.
3: Juan Jesus Vivas, who is the president of the Spanish semi-enclave, said on Friday that the situation that Ceuta is going through is absolutely unsustainable after 60,000 migrants crossed the border with Morocco into the Spanish city located on the North African coast. The Spanish Prime Minister Pedro Sanchez condemned the breach of the border during a visit to Ceuta, saying that the arrival of thousands of migrants was an attack on Spain's territorial integrity. But he stopped short from blaming Morocco, which has long claimed sovereignty over Ceuta and Melilla, another Spanish semi-enclave on Morocco's Mediterranean coast.
2: Several Palestinians were wounded in an Israeli airstrike in Gaza Friday, just hours after US President Donald Trump announced a deal for the complete disarmament of Hamas. A deal the Israeli government says it can't accept. The agreement signed in Egypt would require Israel to pull back from territory it seized in Gaza, beyond the positions it held when the ceasefire took effect. But Israeli Prime Minister Benjamin Netanyahu's defense minister has repeatedly said Israel will remain in Gaza permanently. From Tel Aviv, Blake Sifton reports.
4: The Israeli military has recently been carrying out strikes several times per week in Gaza, aimed at targeting members of Hamas they say were involved in the October 7th attacks. We should remember that at least 1,168 Palestinians have been killed in Israeli strikes in Gaza since the ceasefire came into effect. And just a little while ago, there were reports of further airstrikes in Gaza. So the ball really now is in Israel's court about whether or not to accept this proposal. Prime Minister Netanyahu is under extraordinary pressure not to withdraw from Gaza.
2: Costa Rica's Rebecca Grinspan's emerged as the frontrunner in the first informal straw poll to choose the next United Nations Secretary General, winning 10 votes of encouragement from the 15 members of the Security Council. Seven candidates, four women, three men, are vowing to succeed Antonio Guterres, whose second five-year term expires at the end of December. The Security Council did not officially release the results, and paper ballots were destroyed after counting. And the Asian Football Confederation has joined counterparts in the Americas and Europe to oppose a move to sell off minority stakes in FIFA. Football's governing bodies propose creating a subsidiary through third parties that could have a role in organising major tournaments, including the World Cup. From Bureaus Worldwide, this is FSN.
5: With FSN Spotlight, I'm Simon Marks, hearing one more time today from Nate Swanson, the fired US government official who was part of the US negotiating team dealing with Iran before President Trump showed him the door after Mr. Swanson wrote an article predicting the Iranian regime would not capitulate to US force and would instead exploit its control over the Strait of Hormuz. Where does he think the conflict is going now?
6: I've heard from really a number of people say, well, we just need to then double down on the military option. The only thing that would actually lead to a regime change or a significant change in Iran's approach is basically, you know, a massive ground campaign. I mean, I think that would be a disaster, and I would advocate against that. But if you're being honest with yourself, I don't see how these half campaigns where, you know, we do these aerial campaigns, we think it'll change Iran's calculus. It hasn't. And I think ultimately time is kind of on their side. It's basically a race to see who is willing to endure more for a longer period. And I just, you know, from an American perspective, don't see how we think it's in our interest to, you know, sacrifice American lives, sacrifice our economy for real, no clear strategic upside.
5: He spoke to Foreign Policy magazine. His thoughts there at the end of a week of more tit-for-tat military reprisals and no indication that diplomatic negotiations are getting anywhere. Polling now shows American voters overwhelmingly think the Iran conflict has not been worth fighting.
2: The main news again. Spain's Prime Minister Pedro Sanchez has visited the enclave of Ceuta after tens of thousands of migrants crossed the border from Morocco. Several Palestinians were wounded in an Israeli airstrike in Gaza Friday, just hours after US President Donald Trump announced a deal for the complete disarmament of Hamas. The Asian Football Federation has joined counterparts in the Americas and Europe to oppose a move to sell off minority stakes in FIFA. And that's the latest feature story news. William Denslow reporting.
7: Profile America, Saturday, July 31st. One of the most important inventions of the 20th century was announced this month in 1948 in a press release by Bell Laboratories in New Jersey. It was the transfer resistance device, far better known as the transistor. The small, simple, and tough transistor replaced fragile and heat-generating vacuum tubes, which had been the heart of electronics for decades. The achievement led to the development of the integrated circuit and the microprocessor that are the basis of modern electronics. Today, transistor technology makes possible the electronic devices we all take for granted. Making semiconductors and other components for electronics is a $100 billion per year business, employing 257,000 people in nearly 3,800 enterprises. You can find more facts about America from the U.S. Census Bureau online at census.gov.
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9: This is the Business Review from KWBU and Baylor University's Handkammer School of Business. Good morning. I'm CJ Jackson. Today I'm talking with Dr. James Roberts, professor of marketing at Baylor's Handkammer School of Business. One of the things Dr. Roberts researches is self-employment. Dr. Roberts, tell us some of the things you found in your studies about those who are self-employed versus those of us who work for someone else.
10: Well, thank you, CJ. There are a lot of reasons, and it's quite an interesting area to do research in. But if we try to simplify it and we look at, you know, the reasons why people become self-employed, I mean, the self-employed in our culture are historical figures. You know, they're the people that we look up to, and I think in some way, shape, or form, all of us wish we could be our own boss. But there are really kind of two reasons that we've investigated why people become self-employed. Ones that are pulled, they're attracted by the freedom and by being their own boss and by the supposed money that comes with being self-employed, and then those that may be pushed into self-employment because of unhappiness at their current job or downsizing and mergers and things like that. Well, let's look at one of our first studies talked about the pull, the attraction of higher levels of job satisfaction. I mean, folklore tells us that we are our own boss, we are happier, we'll make more money, we get to make the decisions, we don't have anybody standing over us with a whip. Well, that's not entirely true. The research told us that although the self-employed are more satisfied with their jobs than those who work for others, it's not nearly as much as you would think. And so that in some way is a disappointment for those of us that think we're going to someday end up as our own bosses. But the reality of it is, although we may be a little bit happier, we still have a lot of headaches. And you know what they say, we're your own worst boss, and we have to make very many decisions that we don't have to make when we work for another person. We have to make personnel decisions, we have to fix the computer, we have to take out the garbage. There's a lot of things like that that take a little bit of the luster off of being self-employed. So, you know, we did find that the self-employed are more satisfied, but not by nearly as much as you might think. The other factor or way that people become self-employed is by being pushed into it. And so what we found is those people who are more dissatisfied with their job are more likely to become self-employed. And in and of itself, that doesn't seem like too much of a surprise. But what we're finding, that's very much more of a push. They're being pushed into self-employment because of dissatisfaction with their organizational job. And a lot of times, though, it takes a lot of soul-searching and maybe three or four jobs before they finally make that decision to become self-employed. And what I thought was interesting about this push perspective on self-employment was that the people who are pushed into self-employment are generally the ones who are higher in what we call self-efficacy. And that seems to make sense. Self-efficacy has to do with how confident are you in your abilities to get things done. Those who are more confident are the ones who have a tendency to be self-employed, but you'll be surprised how many trips it takes and how many jobs it takes before someone makes that final leap.
9: 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Thanks, Dr. Roberts.
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11: Hi, my name is Ken Chisholm. I'm the director of the Science Working Group at Radio Newark. I'm retired now, but I spent my career in the chemical industry after obtaining university degrees in forestry, botany, and biochemistry. 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
13: Welcome back, everybody. I'm Rick Pettigrew with another weekly batch of top news stories that appeared on Archaeologica. Send us feedback on the Archaeology Channel Facebook page or post a message on our social networking site, ArchaeoSeek. A new study reportedly demonstrates that human hunting pressure accelerated the demise of the woolly mammoth in Eurasia. Another LIDAR study in Central America appears to show that some Maya kingdoms deliberately intensified agriculture to produce a surplus. Chemical analysis of human bones in Spain shows very high levels of mercury during the Copper Age. And a chronological comparison of volcanic eruptions and dynastic collapses in China appears to show a strong linkage. The audio news team would like to thank our friends for helping us continue this show without a break since we started more than 20 years ago. 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And now, here's Laura Pettigrew with the audio news from Archaeologica. We hope you find this to be a valuable part of your day.
14: Welcome to the audio news from Archaeologica. I'm Laura Pettigrew, and these are the headlines in archaeological and historical news for the week of November 14th through the 20th, 2021. Our first story this week details a study which reveals a 20,000-year pathway to extinction for the woolly mammoth. As reported by the website Science Daily, this new research from an international team of scientists shows definitively that human activities played a significant role in the population collapse of the massive mammals. Led by researchers from the University of Adelaide and University of Copenhagen, the study was recently published in the journal Ecology Letters. According to the authors, the research shows that humans were a crucial and chronic driver of population declines, having an essential role in both the timing and location of the mammoth's extinction. Using computer models, fossils, and ancient DNA, the team identified the types of mechanisms and threats that were integral to the initial decline and later extinction of the woolly mammoth. Signatures of past changes in the distribution and demography of woolly mammoths in some regions shows that people hastened the extinction of woolly mammoths by up to 4,000 years. The study shows that woolly mammoths are likely to have survived in the Arctic for thousands of years longer than previously thought. The animals did so by existing in small areas of habitat with suitable climatic conditions and low densities of humans. This finding of long-term persistence in Eurasia independently confirms recently published environmental DNA evidence showing that woolly mammoths were roaming around Siberia as recently as 5,000 years ago. Humans exploited woolly mammoths for their meat, skins, and bones. However, it has been difficult to disentangle the exact roles that climate warming and human hunting had on the rate of extinction. The analyses here support the case for human impacts as a driver of population declines and range collapses of megafauna across Eurasia during the late Pleistocene. It also refutes a prevalent hypothesis that climate change alone decimated woolly mammoth populations, instead demonstrating that species extinctions are usually the result of complex interactions between threatening processes. The researchers emphasized that the pathway to extinction for the woolly mammoth was long and lasting, starting many millennia before the final extinction event. Next, we go to Central America, where new research technology has revealed evidence of Maya agricultural practices buried beneath the jungles of the upper Usumacinta River basin of Mexico and Guatemala. As reported on SciNews.com, archaeologists using high-resolution airborne LIDAR data have found extensive irrigation systems and terraced fields in and outside three ancient classic Maya period kingdoms here. According to Dr. Andrew Scherer, an anthropologist with Brown University, a common misconception about the Maya is that rapid growth and unsustainable agricultural practices set them up for societal collapse. These narratives postulate that as the Maya population grew too large, their agriculture scaled up too quickly, and soon afterwards, everything fell apart. The findings appear in the journal Remote Sensing and suggest that by the late Classic period, the areas were actually capable of producing more food than the residents were consuming. The main agricultural crop of the Maya was corn or maize. The late Classic period of Maya civilization lasted from around AD 600 to 900, and during this time, people began relocating from more formal urban centers into the countryside. To better understand the archaeological history, Dr. Scherer and colleagues surveyed a rectangle of land connecting the three Maya kingdoms of Piedras Negras, Lamar, and Lacanhatzaltal. The researchers also reviewed textual inscriptions carved into stone monuments, which provided details on some of the cultural interactions between these and other kingdoms. Despite being only 24 kilometers away from one another, the three sites had widely divergent population sizes and governing power structures. The LIDAR data collected from drones and piloted aircraft revealed signs of long-term agricultural intensification. This provides evidence that the land had been repeatedly modified over time to increase crop volume and predictability. Agricultural intensification methods in these areas included the construction of water management systems, with earthen dams holding water reserves to irrigate their fields. Excess crops could have been sold at market or traded for goods and services between kingdoms. The analyses presented here build on a decade of research in the Neotropics and elsewhere, demonstrating the unprecedented ability of LIDAR to penetrate dense jungle canopies. The evidence of long-term agricultural infrastructure in an area with relatively low population density suggests that these Maya kingdoms had a deliberate and systematic agricultural plan for addressing the needs of their residents. Our third story takes us to southern Spain, where researchers from the University of Seville have published a groundbreaking investigation into ancient mercury poisoning. As reported by the news website phys.org, the results reveal that the highest levels of mercury exposure occurred at the beginning of the Copper Age, between 2900 and 2600 BC. A team of specialists in biology, chemistry, physical anthropology, and archaeology has contributed to the study, which was recently published in the International Journal of Osteoarchaeology. This is the largest study ever conducted on the presence of mercury in human bone, using hundreds of samples from archaeological sites in Spain and Portugal, dating as far back as the Neolithic. Levels of mercury up to 400 parts per million were recorded in the bones of some of these individuals. For reference, the World Health Organization currently advises that the normal levels of mercury found in hair should not be higher than 1 or 2 parts per million. Cinnabar is a mineral containing mercury sulfide that turns into a crimson powder when pulverized. People have long used this substance to produce pigments for dyes and paints, and it was widely exploited across Iberia beginning around 7,000 years ago. In southern Portugal and Andalusia, cinnabar powder was used to paint megalithic chambers, decorate figurines, and to honor the dead during funeral ceremonies. As a result of these uses, many people were exposed to toxic levels of mercury. The high quantities found in these bones suggest these people would have suffered severe physical and mental health impacts during their lifetimes. The quantities found are so high that the study discusses the possibility that Copper Age Iberians may have deliberately consumed or inhaled cinnabar during ceremonial practices. We end this week in China, where a new study examines the link of Chinese dynastic collapses to periodic volcanic eruptions across the region. As reported on SciNews.com, the study shows that one or more volcanic eruptions preceded 62 of 68 dynastic collapses in China during the past 2,000 years. The new study appears in the journal Communications, Earth, and Environment. In the study, Dr. Chaochao Gao of Zhejiang University and colleagues reconstructed 156 explosive volcanic eruptions from AD 1 to 1915 by examining elevated sulfate levels in ice cores from Greenland and the Antarctic. The team analyzed documents from China on 68 dynasties and also examined historical accounts of warfare there between 850 and 1911. The number of precisely dated collapses during this time period allowed the researchers to look for patterns. They found that 62 of the 68 dynastic collapses in China were closely preceded by at least one volcanic eruption. Smaller volcanic impacts to the climate may have caused dynasties to collapse when political and socioeconomic stress was already high. Larger eruptions may have created adverse conditions that led to collapses even without substantial pre-existing stress. According to co-author Dr. John Matthews of Trinity College Dublin, even a small volcanic eruption may help trigger a collapse when pre-existing instability was high. Other factors contributing to these collapses include poor leadership, administrative corruption, and demographic pressures. The rise and fall of Chinese imperial dynasties have often been retold as the story of a cycle. In such narratives, dynasties proceeded through a period of virtue and vigor before a decline and collapse, which is often credited to the immorality and corruption of their leaders. According to Dr. Gao, socioeconomic and demographic pressures, mass migrations, and population displacements brought about in part by volcanic disasters contributed to the repeated collapses. Mismanagement of natural resources, environmental degradation, and climate changes are now more often stressed as causal factors. Now we can add to that the environmental disruption caused by volcanic eruptions. Climate stress created by volcanic activity is considered to have been of particular importance to the collapses of the Tang, Yuan, and Ming dynasties. That wraps up the news for this week. For more stories and daily news updates, visit Archaeologica on the World Wide Web at archaeologica.org, where all the news is history. 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I'm Laura Pettigrew, and I'll see you next week.
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16: The Public News Service DOA Newscast, July 31st, 2026. I'm Mike Clifford. A dad who gave his 14-year-old son an AR-15 assault rifle that the teenager then used to unleash a mass shooting at a Georgia high school was sentenced Thursday to 15 years in prison. NBC News notes a jury in March convicted Colin Gray on multiple charges, including second-degree murder and involuntary manslaughter, over the Christmas gift his son used in the September 4, 2024 shooting at Appalachie High School. The shooting killed two teachers and two 14-year-old students.

0: Shootings. 9 other people were injured. Meantime, as folks in Colorado and families across the U.S. struggle to pay for food, rent, and health care, efforts to raise taxes on the richest Americans are gaining momentum.
1: A new bill introduced in Congress targets the nation's 938 billionaires. Instead of taxing reported income, which often obscures their net worth, the measure would tap 5% of their total wealth, including stocks and real estate. Colorado Center on Law and Policy CEO Lydia McCoy says the nation's tax code has always been evolving.
2: As the way that people make wealth is changing, the way we tax wealth has to change. As we see greater disparities in income generation, as we see increases in the cost of basic necessities, we have to make adjustments to make it more fair for the average American.
1: Supporters say the Make Billionaires Pay Their Fair Share Act would raise enough money to pay every public school teacher at least $60,000 a year, cap child care at 7% of a family's income, and restore $1 trillion stripped from health care under the GOP's signature One Big Beautiful Bill Act. For decades, lawmakers have worked to lower taxes, particularly for higher earners, arguing that if people kept more of their own money, it would boost the economy. I'm Eric Galatis.
0: And a new study from the Action Network ranks Oregon among the top 10 states to catch one of nature's most awe-inspiring sights, meteor showers.
3: The state boasts large areas without city lights, especially in the east, as well as plenty of clear days to make for optimal viewing. Robert Lunsford with the American Meteor Society says most meteors are the size of a pea, and they're not very bright. But he adds, sometimes meteors can be the size of a tennis ball known as a fireball, which will make for a brighter display.
4: Every now and then you get one even larger, the size of a volleyball or a basketball, and those will be brighter than the full moon, and they quite often leave persistent trains in the sky that look like smoke trails that last a minute or two.
3: The yearly Perseid meteor shower is active until August 24th and will peak overnight on August 12th with up to 100 meteors per hour. The moon will also be new that night, making for a darker sky. Lunsford encourages people to get away from city lights to catch the best view. I'm Isabel Charlet.
0: This is Public News Service. As Wisconsinites prepare for the high-stakes August primary, sustainable farmers are highlighting urgent rural and agricultural issues.
5: They say federal policies have contributed to an economic downturn, but East Troy farmer Jim Studi believes state programs can help strengthen farms. He supports increased investment in conservation efforts, such as producer-led watershed groups, which he says can multiply the impact of state funding. Studi notes the state program supporting these groups incentivizes practices that benefit farms, natural resources, and the local economy.
6: This program is wildly successful, and we have a lot of groups, and the funding level has remained constant. So we have more groups chasing the same amount of money, and the result is less money to each group. So we really need to see an increase in funding.
5: Studi says farmers are under pressure to conserve farmland while maintaining productivity to meet demand. And as growers are currently facing a drought, he says it's never been more important to ensure soil can withstand the assault from severe weather. I'm Judith Ruiz Branch reporting.
0: Next to Nebraska, where students will soon return to the classroom, and doctors say a healthy start can make a difference in how they learn and perform.
7: Nebraska state law requires physical exams for children entering kindergarten and seventh grade, along with students transferring from another state. Dr. Rachel Johnson, a pediatrician with the University of Nebraska Medical Center, reminds parents that medical checkups can address other concerns, too.
8: Any learning concerns that a family might have for a kiddo? I think sometimes people forget that we as pediatricians and family doctors can often help families navigate some of those challenges, because I think at the end of the day, we want kids to succeed in school.
7: Johnson says doctors can also help families identify nutrition, sleep, or developmental concerns that could make it harder for a child to thrive in school. Crystal Blair reporting.
0: Finally, families across South Carolina can still make the most of summer camping trips, fishing days, and backyard evenings, but public health officials say they should take a few simple steps before heading outside.
9: Experts warn that bites from ticks in South Carolina can carry Lyme disease, Rocky Mountain spotted fever, or other serious infections. Dr. Amy Shai, a public health physician at the South Carolina Department of Public Health, says ticks are a major concern because the state's warm winters can keep them alive all year.
10: ticks and tick-borne diseases in South Carolina. It's actually year-round, and that's due to our mild winters, as well as we have different types of ticks, and they have overlapping life cycles. So we see the most tick activity April through September.
9: CA says mosquito bites are also dangerous and can cause a variety of serious illnesses. I'm Mark Richardson.
0: This is Mike Clifford, and thank you for wrapping up your week with Public News Service. 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
12: Hi there, I'm Thane Maynard. Giant tortoises once roamed many islands in the Indian Ocean, but by the 1600s, European sailors had driven most of them to extinction. These sailors found the tortoises to be an ideal food source for long voyages, as they could survive without food or water for extended periods. So why did the Aldabra giant tortoises survive? The answer lies in their remote home. Aldabra Atoll, part of the Seychelles, is one of the most isolated places on Earth. This isolation protected the tortoises from human exploitation and habitat destruction for a very long time. Moreover, Aldabra's unique ecosystem has played a crucial role. There is not much viable habitat for invasive rats or pigs who would eat the tortoise eggs, although hatchlings may fall victim to giant crabs or cats. And Aldabra tortoises have a specialized nasal physiology that allows them to suck up water from underground reservoirs that other animals couldn't utilize. Today, the Seychelles Island Foundation manages the atoll, preserving its condition and the now thriving tortoise population.
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13: Science, but not the boring kind.
14: Welcome to Diving Deeper, where we interview National Ocean Service scientists on the ocean topics and information that are important to you. I'm your host, Kate Nielsen. Today's question is, how do we translate oceanographic data into information we can use? Oceanographic data is critical for safe navigation. There are also a number of non-navigation uses of oceanographic data, including sea level assessments, storm surge monitoring, and emergency preparedness. NOAA scientists have developed a series of tools to help coastal and emergency managers turn oceanographic data into meaningful information. Today we will talk with Allison Allen on some of these very tools. Allison is the Coastal Program Manager with the Center for Operational Oceanographic Products and Services. Hi Allison, welcome to our show.
15: Hi Kate, thanks for inviting me here today.
14: Allison, let's first talk about the benefits of oceanographic data. Can you expand on some of these non-navigational uses of the data?
15: Sure. As you mentioned, NOAA's Center for Operational Oceanographic Products and Services has its roots in navigation. But we learned long ago that that same information that's important for navigation and bringing ships in safely is also critical for coastal managers and emergency managers. So we developed the COASTAL program, which is the Coastal Oceanographic Applications and Services of Tides and Lakes. And that really focuses on three big areas, and that's really ecosystems. So things like when you're designing a new marsh, you really need to understand how high it is and how the tidal flushing is going to happen so you can make sure that it's functional. And also you'll hear more about harmful algal bloom forecasting today as well. It also focuses on hazards, so storm surge and tsunami, and understanding what the real-time conditions are, as well as planning for the future. And then also climate. The tide gauges that we'll talk about today have long-term records. We have collected over 150 years of data at some of those locations, which makes it a very important climate record. And really, you hear about satellite altimeters, and they collect ocean information as well, but they've really only been in existence for a fraction of that period. So what we know about the climate, we've learned from tide gauges.
14: Allison, how do we collect oceanographic data? Are tide gauges the primary source of data for the coastal tools that we'll talk about today?
15: The ones that we'll talk about today are really water levels, which we collect at the National Water Level Observation Network, which is a network of 210 long-term water level stations. And co-ops, the Center for Operational Oceanographic Products and Services, also collects current information, tidal current information. And we collect that on a routine basis to update tidal predictions and tidal current predictions, but then also on a real-time basis for things like safe navigation and some of the products that you hear about today.
16: So we'll talk soon about the tools that your group is producing, but first, why

0: we need to turn oceanographic data into information? What format is it in originally, and can't we just get what we need right from the data itself?
1: Well, let's face it, data can be a little bit boring. It can be a little bit confusing, and the general public shouldn't need to know necessarily how to interpret that. And you're also, I mentioned hurricanes and tsunamis. Those are very, very intense events, and they require a lot of quick decision-making. And people shouldn't have to be trying to interpret and analyze the data when lives are at stake. So we have a wonderful staff of oceanographers and physical scientists whose job it is to look at that information and analyze it and turn it into information that people can understand and that can translate into informed decision-making and action.
0: And Allison, who are you targeting? Who are the immediate users of the tools that you've put together?
1: Sure. We're going to talk today about four specific different types of tools. They each have a slightly different focus, but generally speaking, we're targeting emergency managers and coastal managers.
0: So Allison, why is your office in NOAA, we've mentioned them a few times now, the Center for Operational Oceanographic Products and Services, why is your office responsible for developing these sorts of tools?
1: We have this amazing asset. We have all of this, these sensors and this information, and we also have these physical scientists and oceanographers on staff that are able to interpret that information and analyze it. So what we provide is really a value-added end-to-end system that doesn't just end with a sensor in the water, but really ends with that value-added product suite. And so we're going to talk today about four specific products, some of which are coming out now, some of which have been around for a little bit. One is the Storm Quick Look, one is the Exceedance Probability, the Inundation Analysis, and Harmful Algal Bloom Forecasts.
0: Okay. So let's take these tools then one at a time, just to understand each one better. First, what does Storm Quick Look do?
1: Storm Quick Look provides a really great integrated display of what's happening with water levels and meteorological information during a storm. So it really combines the tropical cyclone forecast from the National Weather Service with the coastal water level and meteorological observations from the National Ocean Service in one comprehensive product. So it really looks at not just the forecast and where the storm's going, but what are the very real-time impacts at the coast.
0: And you mentioned an inundation tool. First, what do you mean by inundation?
1: By inundation, I'm referring to the amount of time, both how frequently and for how long, a particular surface is covered by water. So the co-op's inundation tool really allows a user to enter whatever reference level they're interested in. So that might be a marsh surface, it might be a seawall, it might be a road surface, like an evacuation route. And they can look at how frequently and how for what period of time that surface is going to be inundated.
0: And what are the benefits, then, of an inundation tool?
1: The inundation tool is available at all of our tide station locations right now and has both immediate and long-term benefits. It was originally developed to support restoration practitioners in knowing what marsh vegetation to plant where in created and restored marshes based on the specific tolerances in order to maximize the potential for sustainability of those particular plants. But it's also being used, for instance, by the weather forecast offices in the National Weather Service to quantify and understand the impacts of threshold flood events. But you can also use it for long-term planning. So the information that comes out of this tool can be paired with changes in long-term sea level, for instance, allowing you to predict future trends in inundation. So that can be used for things like setbacks or building codes or other coastal management and engineering decisions.
0: And you also mentioned an extreme water levels tool. What is the purpose of this tool?
1: The extreme water levels tool, or exceedance probability, provides the likelihood that water levels will exceed a given elevation based on analysis of historic observations. It's currently available for about 110 of our stations in the U.S., each with over 30 years of water level data. So the product provides a series of elevations with probabilities associated with them. For instance, it provides a 1% exceedance probability, which is the height above which water levels have a 1% chance of rising during an extreme event in any given year. So we might refer to this 1% exceedance probability as the 100-year flood, for instance. It also provides shorter-term probabilities, such as the 10% probability or the 10-year storm. That information is very important in planning and engineering in the coastal zone.
0: And finally, you talked a little bit about harmful algal blooms. What kind of information does this tool deliver?
1: Harmful algal blooms, commonly called red tides, cause problems on many U.S. coastlines. Having advanced warning of these events increases the options we have for managing the impacts resulting from these events. We have an operational HAB forecast system, which provides information to managers on the location, extent, and potential for development or movement of the blooms in the Gulf of Mexico. Conditions reports, including potential impacts for the next 3 to 4 days, are also posted online twice a week during an active bloom and once a week if there's no bloom. The species Karenia brevis that causes HABs in the Gulf of Mexico poses a risk to human health and to marine life. The aerosol produced by these blooms causes respiratory irritation, particularly in at-risk populations such as children or the elderly. HABs can cause toxicity in shellfish and fish and marine mammal kills. So knowing the potential for a bloom and bloom impacts really allows managers to take appropriate actions such as closing beaches or shellfish beds. But on the flip side, recreation and aquaculture bring revenue, so we don't want to take those actions unless it's necessary. The forecast provides the information to make those decisions.
0: So I can definitely see how for all four of these tools that they're so useful for coastal and emergency managers, for everything from planning and development to protecting human health and saving lives and emergency preparedness. But how about for our listeners today who aren't coastal or emergency managers? What is the benefit for them?
1: A huge percentage of the population lives and works along the coast. And many of those who don't either know someone who does or might even go to the coast for recreation. So there's a personal connection there. But the tools we've discussed today still matter, even to someone who has never visited a U.S. coastline. Much of our economy relies on ports, and it may even be that the shoes on your feet come from a cargo ship coming into port. Certainly, we rely on our ports to bring in the natural resources such as oil. When the 2006 hurricane season badly impacted the Gulf Coast and some of our major ports were shut down, we saw a very real impact when we filled our cars at the pump. So impacts at the coast affect us all, and it's important to understand the risk to coastal environments, communities, and infrastructure. Last year, a NOAA study using these coastal tools showed that the highway accessing Port Fourchon, LA-1, will be flooded up to 30 times a year in 20 years from now, just from normal high tides based on the current rates of sea level change. That would cut off access not just to the residents of Grand Isle, Louisiana, but to the port infrastructure that's used to bring offshore oil into the country.
0: So are these tools then, and the information that they provide, are they available to anyone who's interested that might visit your website, even if they're not an emergency manager?
1: Absolutely. Everything that Co-ops provides, from the data to all of these specific tools, is available to the public at large through the website, free of charge. And that website is www.tidesandcurrents.noaa.gov.
0: And Allison, you talked a little bit at the beginning about this coastal program that houses all four of these tools that we talked about. Is there a benefit of combining these tools and this series of tools together into one program? Do they build off of each other or relate to each other in some way?
1: Absolutely. So as you've heard, they have a slightly different focus, but really the power comes in when you pair them together. So you heard about the inundation analysis. That provides an important understanding of risk and vulnerability. But for a coastal engineer or a coastal planner, the power really comes when you pair that with something like the exceedance probability or the extreme water level information, mm-hmm. because that really provides the full picture of risk. So when you're building a levee, for instance, you need to understand both of those facets.
0: Allison, can you share with us any success stories from local communities about these tools or this information kind of success in use?
1: Absolutely. Yeah, I'd like to share a story about a restoration project that was done at Fort McHenry, which is near Baltimore. That was a created marsh in the 80s, but it was graded too low. And so the tidal flushing wasn't functional, and it was overrun by the invasive species Phragmites. And so they were recreating the marsh, and they worked with us to get the oceanographic information and use some of these tools, specifically the inundation analysis information. And so they used those trends, and they used the water level information to grade the new marsh. And everything from design the new sloughs to the height of the dirt itself. And years later, that marsh is still functioning really well because it was designed with that information in mind. The native vegetation was able to thrive because it was given that opportunity, and so the invasive species was not able to come in as quickly.
0: So, Allison, my last question for you today. Do you have any final closing words for our listeners?
1: NOAA is eager to provide important information in ways that coastal managers and the public can use it, and we're always looking for new and exciting ways to do that. And so I just want to thank you and our listeners for the opportunity to share some of these new and exciting developments, and really just highlight some of the ways that this oceanographic information is being used for non-navigational applications to really protect life and property and preserve health and some of the other benefits that we discussed today.
0: Thanks, Allison, for joining us on Diving Deeper and talking about these great information products and tools. To learn more, please visit tidesandcurrents.noaa.gov/coastal.html. 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
6: At this most cuddly, coupley time of year, at least here in Toronto, Ignacio Ramirez, our main man in Cancun, had the nerve to ask, are humans naturally monogamous? To that, we here at the Redshift Report have only one thing to say. Thank goodness someone's asking the tough questions. Otherwise, what would we talk about? And talk about it we will, because from Toronto, Canada, it's the Ontario Science Centre's Redshift Report.
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6: To heat things up for this special Valentine's Day episode, I sat down with a couple of scientists who love to push each other's buttons, David Sugarman and Sarah Poirier, to talk about whether monogamy comes naturally to us human beings. So, Sarah, is monogamy as common or as widespread as we might think it is amongst human beings?
9: Well, it's interesting. It's actually very common and very widespread in the human population around the world. In fact, even in the majority of polygamous societies, it's been found that up to 80% of people living in a society where polygamy has been legalized have actually lived in monogamous or male-female relationships simply because it was easier. So for humans, yes, the majority of our society is based on a monogamous society, and we'll get into different definitions of exactly what that is. But what's really interesting is that zoologists and animal scientists have actually discovered that in the animal kingdom, it's exceedingly rare to find species that are socially monogamous, which means that over their lifetime, they only have one partner, and extremely, extremely rare to find species that are sexually monogamous outside of their or within their relationship.
10: I've got this quote here by Sienna Miller, and she says, "Monogamy is a weird thing to me. It's overrated because, let's face it, we're all fucking animals.
11: We're all bleeping animals."
10: Now, is that fair? Is that fair to compare human beings to the animal kingdom that way in their behavior?
11: Sure, it is. We're animals, and if you think about it, what's the whole point of it all? To make more of us.
12: I'd like to argue the whole nature versus nurture argument here. I think there are two components, and yes, we are animals, but Freud argued, bring a little Freud in here, that civilization is based on the repression of our instincts. And just because biologically infidelity might make sense on those levels, it doesn't mean that socially it makes sense. And it doesn't necessarily mean that it's a carte blanche and that we should just run with it. We have the opportunity to decide on our behavior and whether to act. And, you know, this is one of these cases where we've chosen socially to actually instate laws in the majority of our countries about monogamous relationships or monogamous marriages because it lends itself to more equality and better equality between men and women. And at the same time, monogamous relationships for humans have just typically worked, in particular in raising their young and providing a stable environment. And I'm talking about socially monogamous relationships. I mean, we can get into the whole sexual monogamy and the genetic monogamy. I mean, there are different levels here. But I would say just because biology says so doesn't necessarily mean it should be.
10: So coming back to what Sarah was saying about the difference between social monogamy and sexual monogamy, I've heard the statistic that in a monogamous relationship, there's up to 60 or 70% sexual infidelity. Now, is that in keeping with the rest of the animal world?
11: Oh, it's not only is it in keeping with the rest of the animal world, it's actually a low estimate. Most animals

0: populations might seem to make more sense.
1: I'd just like to add one last species to the mix. We've talked about a few here, but the anglerfish, perhaps the most truest...
2: the truest and most noble creature.
1: You know about these anglerfish.
0: Oh, my gosh.
1: That's why you're getting all worked up.
0: Oh, good for you.
1: Yes, well... these species, you know, imagine they're in the black darkness of the deep sea. These are tiny fish, about one tenth the size of their female partners, and they actually latch on to their partners. They bite them, and they feed off the nutrients in their chosen mate's blood supply, and they actually become fused in the female's body and grow into essentially a sperm-producing organ, and eventually this little anglerfish dies, but when they mate for life. That's true monogamy.
0: Yeah, the female grows around him. And so, in a way, he becomes like a parasite, a fertilizing parasite. She provides him with food. He gives her sperm.
3: He's stuck on her. That's the only way they're going to stick around, right?
0: I hear a song coming out somewhere.
3: Thanks for keeping us all up to date on the state of affairs. That was awesome. Thank you both so much.
1: Anytime. Our pleasure.
0: We're ready.
3: And thanks to Ignacio for keeping the questions coming. If you have a question for the team here at the OSC, don't wait, don't hesitate. 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Till next time, this is Alex McDonald reminding you to look for magic in unexpected places. But be good to your honey this Valentine's Day.
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6: Sweet thirst. On this moment of science, everyone knows salt makes you thirsty. Chow down salty chips or pretzels, and soon you'll be guzzling your favorite drink. But snacking on sugary foods makes you thirsty too. Which do you think makes you thirstier, salt or sugar? Salt and sugar act differently in our bodies, but when it comes to causing thirst, their effects are pretty much the same. Here's why. Particles of salt or sugar are absorbed into the bloodstream soon after we eat them. As they circulate through the body, the particles act like little siphons, pulling water out of our body cells. The cells notice the change right away, and they don't like it. So they try to hold in water, and they send chemical messengers to alert the brain. The brain also has its own sensors that detect when the blood becomes too concentrated with particles of sugar or salt. After the brain gets the message that the body needs water to dilute the sugar or salt, you start to feel thirsty. Cookies, candy, or even very sugary soda or juice can make you just as thirsty as salty foods. That's because particles of sugar and salt both pull water out of your body cells and trigger the chain of reactions that makes you feel thirsty. So why don't bartenders offer free sugary foods to make customers thirsty instead of the usual salty pretzels or nuts? Cookies would do the trick, except that the bartender isn't trying to sell you a glass of milk. This moment of science comes from Indiana University with production support from the Office of the Provost. I'm Yael Cassander.

0: At the tone, we've reached the top of the hour. WIZULP Newark.
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2: U.S. households with utility bills pay a median of $363 a month, or $461 a year, according to a new report from Doxo. The typical annual utility bill increased 4.63% from last year, with electricity cost rising the most. The American Red Cross has declared only the second national blood supply crisis in its history after donations fell to a four-year summer low. The organization has begun limiting distributions of type O blood to hospitals to preserve supplies for the most critical emergencies. Lidl has recalled shortbread cookies with chocolate truffle coating and apricot filling because the packaging failed to disclose four major food allergens. Actually, they were disclosed, but not in English. U.S. law requires food ingredient lists to be printed in English. I'm Mark Huffman. Learn more at consumeraffairs.com.
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4: This is Bird Note.
5: An evening baseball game isn't the only thing illuminated by the bright stadium lights. High in the air, countless flying insects are drawn to them. And those insects are a perfect snack for the game's avian attendees. Common nighthawks swoop with their wide mouths open to hoover up the flying insects under the lights, performing aerial stunts over the athletes on the ground. Common nighthawks belong to the nightjar family, a group of birds with long wings and big mouths that are adept at hunting in the air. Nighthawks have gray and brown feathers that help them blend in on the ground. In the sky, though, these birds stand out. Vertical white wing stripes glow bright even at dusk and dawn, when they're most active. To show off for potential mates, male nighthawks use a display called booming. They dive so that air makes a loud boom as it passes over their wings.
6: Hot dogs! Yeah, hot dogs!
5: The next time you're enjoying your snacks at the game, just know that the birds are enjoying theirs too. For Bird Note, I'm Michael Stein. This episode is sponsored by 7-year-old Quinn Sedgley, who wants everyone to help birds and wildlife.
7: Tell me about this study of lions' manes that you ran across, that the big, dark manes on lions are, I mean, what is that about? It's hot.
8: Yeah, it's hot, so why do these lions out under the hot tropical sun and...
7: Just the male lions.
8: The male lions out on the Serengeti Plains, out under the hot sun, why do they have this big, hairy thing on their necks, like wearing a giant wool scarf.
7: It's gorgeous.
8: Yeah, basically.
7: I mean, it's beautiful. They're very, very beautiful.
8: Yeah.
7: Very virile looking.
8: Right. Well, that's exactly the point of the whole study. It was although it involved sitting around watching lions, it was an evolutionary study. Instead of looking at fossils, it's looking at real live stuff going on and watching selection in action.
7: They must be about the most observed bunch of creatures on the planet, those mm-hmm. Serengeti lions.
8: Yeah, this was an unusual study, though, because it was a lot longer than normal. It went for 24 years, following several hundred lions, individually keeping track of who mates with whom, who's got whose cubs, and what everybody looks like. And so it's very rigorous, and that's unusual for studies of this kind.
7: And they were looking at the lions' manes?

0: Originally, folks speculated, you know, why do lions have this, male lions have this big hairy mane on there? And one idea was maybe it protects them during fights. But, you know, other big cats don't have that, so why don't, you know? And plus, if you get bitten on the shoulder, well, what's it really matter that much compared to some other body part? So, it looks like if you measure the effects of a mane on a male lion under the hot sun, it's actually harmful. They went out with infrared photography and could see that the mane is this giant insulator around the lion's neck.
1: So it keeps them too hot.
0: It keeps them too hot. Yeah, and people even noticed in these studies that the males with the bigger, heavier, darker manes actually have less functional sperm because of the heat effects. So it's like, why is this, if it's so bad for you, why do they have it?
1: Were they able to figure out why?
0: Yeah, it's basically what you said, that they look really good.
1: They're just gorgeous.
0: The girls like it.
1: Really?
0: Yeah. So
1: female lions would gravitate toward the male lion with the big, dark,
0: bigger,
1: heavy mane?
0: Bigger, darker, especially darker. They like the ones that are almost black manes.
1: It's a fashion choice.
0: Yeah, they put out lion models with the dark mane or light mane, whatever, and the females would sidle up to the ones that had the darker mane.
1: No kidding.
0: And there were behavioral differences. The darker mane lions are more likely to approach a recorded lion roar, let's say, than the ones with the lighter mane.
1: Does that mean they were more aggressive or
0: they're more
1: protective? Or?
0: Yeah, they're a lot more aggressive, and the lions with darker manes are better at protecting their cubs, so the cubs have better survival.
1: Even though the sperm aren't as vigorous as the light mane.
0: Right, it would counteract that whole effect because they're better at raising the kids, protecting them from others because they're so aggressive. And other lighter-maned lions tend to stay away from the dark-maned ones.
1: And this went on generation after generation?
0: Right. And it,
1: this
0: it held
1: fashion
0: in,
1: choice?
0: Yeah, the fashion choice, and it holds true in other areas as well. So it's pretty neat. So it's basically sexual selection instead of natural selection, counteracting something that would not make sense otherwise.
1: Yeah, because there's no common sense. It's too hot. It's, you know, this and that. So the natural selection sort of common sense approach would be that would eventually disappear because it's not advantageous
0: right.
1: biologically. But sexually, it attracts the females.
0: Yeah.
1: So
0: it's actually the term for it would be it's an honest indicator of good quality. It's if you can have such a heavy mane on in the hot sun and still be a real stud, then you're the one I want.
1: Yeah. So what does this tell us about the fashion industry?
0: Well, and you kind of wonder.
1: Display among humans.
0: Yeah, it's you kind of wonder if maybe we have a little vestige of that ourselves. The more outlandish your styles
1: and you still survive.
0: And you're still around. Yeah, maybe it's considered a sign of quality as well.
1: Thanks very much, Dr. Kurt Steger of Paul Smith's College. I'm Martha Foley.
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6: I'm Connor Farrell.
7: And I'm Rhett Elaine.
6: And Dr. Elaine, today we're talking about the death of opportunity.
7: The death of opportunity. The Mars rover. So you know the Mars rover Opportunity, right?
6: It did die.
7: It did die, and it was on Mars. And then actually, there's two of them. There was Mars Opportunity and Curiosity, two rovers that came down at the same time. And Curiosity died a while ago.
6: Oh.
7: And Opportunity just recently died. But it's been there for a long time. And in fact, it's probably been dead for a while, too. I don't mean to, you know, rub it in. But they lost contact with the Opportunity rover in June of 2018. And they just recently said, okay, you know what? We're pulling the plug. We're quit. But it launched in July 2003. So and we're talking about a huge time span here. It has been on Mars.
6: It's a teenager.
7: And in fact, I told some of my kids, I have kids, right? And two of my kids were born after Opportunity landed on Mars. So it's been there longer than they've been on Earth. So,
6: but not anymore. I guess it's still there.
7: It's still there. It's not running.
6: Yeah.
7: Right. But here's the crazy thing. When they launched this, and they planned the mission. The mission was for 90 days. That's how long it was supposed to last. Well, that's how long the mission was to last. If they got longer than that, then they were good with that. And you got to realize, when we talk about its importance to contact this rover and how to operate it, Mars is really far away, right? So it takes light and the signals from Earth, 13 to 20 minutes to get there and back. So you can't remote control this thing. It has to kind of control itself in some way. So it has to have a life. It has to have a computer on there to control what it does. We can't just remote control it because of the distance. So the rover needs to figure some things out for itself. Once it dies, it can't do that anymore, so mission's over. And that's where we're at right now. But what did the rover do? We'll talk about that on the next STEM Science
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9: Well, there are a few things that can move faster than hurricane winds, such as ideas. But despite how fast the tweet,
10: OMG, my cat ate an entire pizza and he only paid for half of it,
9: can travel around the world, there are some ideas that stay stubbornly rooted at home. Welcome back to Going Global on Big Picture Science.
11: Take the case of the science of climate change. Now, most of the world accepts the evidence that the world is warming, and indeed, countries perched dangerously close to the water's edge, such as Holland, have spent billions hoping to mitigate the effects of a rising sea. But in the United States, there is still, if not an outright denial of climate change, a head-in-the-sand resistance to acting decisively on the facts. Sandy reminds us that we delay doing so at our peril.
9: So the acceptance of climate change science has a local flavor. It's still met with resistance here in the United States. But what about other scientific issues? Alok Jha has some perspective on that as a science correspondent for The Guardian across the pond in the UK. Alok, you report on science in the UK. And, it's my impression, having lived in Europe for a while myself, actually, that the Europeans are considerably more interested, on average, in science than they are in this country. Is that your impression as well?
12: Well, I suppose it's hard to quantify something like that, but the anti-science brigade in the US is certainly more vocal than they are in the UK. There are people who are anti-science in the UK, but no one really pays much attention to them, and they don't have much political power. Here in the US, the problem is you've got a whole industry of people like climate change deniers and things who make the anti-science case seem really kind of loud. I suppose that gives you a sense that there's fewer people here interested in actual science. I still think, I'm sure, that many, many, many millions of people here are fascinated by the results of science and love reading about it. In the UK, I would say that all the newspapers have science correspondents and report on science regularly, but it tends to be much more that people are interested in the health stuff, what's going to cure you next, whether something's going to give you cancer. At the mainstream end, it's not any different, I think. We do have a lot of very good magazines and reporters and writers who, go into detail. So, yeah, I think that we're interested, definitely.
9: Yeah, well, a lot of that actually does obtain for this country as well. The New York Times science section, which is perhaps the biggest science section of any paper now, is more and more slanted toward health issues because that obviously has direct personal application. People are interested in that. But the hard science, it's hard to find. There aren't too many stories about physics and so forth. There's some. Now, NASA would say, yes, people are interested in what we're doing in space. So there is that. But, we're here in the Silicon Valley. There's a local paper here that serves millions of people. They got rid of all their science section. I wonder if this isn't a matter of history. In some sense, you could say Europe invented modern science. I think that's very fair to say. And America invented, the frontier mentality.
12: Well, but also America is the biggest and best country for science in the world. There's no doubt about that. Most publications, most citations, most Nobel Prize winners. And this is not a country that is in any way second to anyone else. And a lot of the stories I write about are involving American scientists in some way. I mean, I'm not going to say that Britain isn't also great at science. We are, but we're definitely number two, just because of our size. So I don't think that's the reason for lack of interest in newspapers. Newspapers have another problem altogether, which is that they're all running out of business. They don't have any money. They're cutting everything. And you're right. In the US, the health and science correspondents on many newspapers, and especially TV, have just disappeared. CNN seems to have got rid of all of its environment and science staff, which is rubbish and awful, especially given the challenges we face in society. Whether you want to know about the stars and all these wonderful things that are very pretty, but the big challenges we face, you know, poverty, climate change, hunger, disease, these are all scientific challenges. You need people who understand the science and the politics to really report them. And, you know, newspapers and news organizations that get rid of specialist knowledge in their newsrooms are going to really rue the day they did that, because they're not going to be able to provide any sort of interesting, nuanced analysis of these things. And I'm saying this, you know, not because I think that politics is not important too, but it's not everything and it's not enough.
9: We routinely see opinion pieces which suggest that, you know, America's failure to interest young people in science is going to have, you know, lugubrious consequences for this country down the road, and not very far down the road.
12: Especially given that China is investing heavily in science and India is investing a lot in science. Those countries within 20 or 30 years might challenge the U.S. as the number one. And in fact, I think maybe a couple of years ago, actually, the number of publications is rising in China so greatly that by the next decade, I think China might have more publications in the U.S. Now, quality is another issue, of course, but your students here in America will just go over there to study. People will go over there to study, and China might become the scientific superpower by the middle of the century.
9: We're already seeing some of that. If you go to Stanford University, which isn't too far from here, and you go to the physics department and you look at the graduate students, a very large fraction of them are from Asia, from China in particular, and whereas in the past they would apply to positions here in the United States, now they go back to China.
12: It's the same in the UK.
9: Yeah. Something you mentioned that I found interesting, you mentioned climate change. An issue that we have here in the United States, which I'm not sure you have, is the matter of Darwinian evolution, which is a British invention too, if you will. And, you know, here something like 40% of the public doesn't believe in it at all, and a majority of the public feels that, well, yes, maybe you could teach Darwinian evolution in biology class, but you also ought to teach creationism.
12: Teach the controversy. Which is a terrible idea.
9: Why is it that this is not, apparently, an issue in the UK?
12: Well, I would say that there are many people in the UK who also believe in creationism. I mean, that's all that intelligent design is. I'm not going to beat about the bush. Intelligent design, this idea that something created the beginnings of life, which then evolved, and so on. There are lots of people who believe that, and people who try and get it onto the curriculums of various schools. And you know, but the latest government has allowed lots of people to start up their own schools now, and that involves people who actually sometimes teach these sorts of things. And there's enough respect for the scientific method and the higher echelons of power, I think, to know that this is not A, a vote winner, and B, something that you should do to in science lessons.
9: But why isn't it a vote winner? Because it would be a vote winner in many parts of this country.
12: I think it's tied to religion. It has to be tied to religion. In the UK, religion is important. We're an officially Christian nation. Unlike the US, church and state are not separate. The Queen is the head of the Church of England. But despite that, church does not feature really in political decision-making. There are some bishops in the House of Lords, and, you know, most people say that they shouldn't be there. We're a very, very secular country in that respect. And why that is, I couldn't tell you. You'd have to speak to a religious scholar. But given that that is the case, I think that it means that religious ideas in science lessons won't fly. And there's enough people who will say that loudly enough to make sure that politicians don't take it too seriously either.
9: Yes. Well, this seems to be true throughout Europe. Europe in general is a less religious area than the United States. This is not an issue. Some people would say, so what? Does it matter? Do they really need to learn evolution at high school level?
12: Well, I don't know. I would say yes, because I find it's such a fascinating and brilliant and lovely idea. And as someone who likes human ideas, you know, if you appreciate art, if you appreciate literature, I mean, evolution is such a lovely, wonderful idea, and it's so important. I mean, that's, I would say yes. But, you know, do you have to know it? No, of course you don't.
9: But you do have to know it, right? I mean, this is going to be the century of biology. At least some people say that, right? And the whole fundament of biology is evolution.
12: Yes, that's right. I mean, but we're talking about molecular biology now. And evolution is the grammar on top of which all of other biology exists. So you do need to know it. It's a basic. But to your question of whether, you know, it should be in schools or not, I think it should, but What's important is that it's not taught alongside something that is patently not right, and which confuses children to thinking that these are two comparable ideas, that you can choose between them. That's not the case. And children should be taught critical thinking. They should be taught to understand evidence. And these are more important things than knowing an individual theory. And you know, you can say once you've taught them that, they can decide for themselves. But what's wrong is to say in a science lesson, this is just a theory, and here's another theory which sits alongside it. If you're a kid, how do you know? How on earth would you know the difference?
9: Finally, Alok, a subject that's somewhat close to my heart for obvious reasons. In this country, roughly one-third of the populace believes that extraterrestrials are visiting our planet, buzzing the countryside and so forth. Do you find this in the UK as well?
12: I guess there must be people like that. I suppose we don't have such a rich history of science fiction culture, and X-Files and the Twilight Zone and things, which allow us to express...
9: You have the Daleks. Doctor Who.
12: Doctor Who. Oh, of course, of course. Yes, in that case, I think aliens are amongst us, and Doctor Who proves it. It's a documentary. It's not a fiction program.
9: Okay, you're not worried about this. Didn't the Ministry of Defense...
12: The Ministry of Defense does occasionally release its UFO files, and then it's wonderful for us on newspapers because we have such fun with it. So they release all the reports of aliens, and yeah, they track these things, and we have sightings, and they're the same as the ones in America. It's usually over farms. You get weird lights, and someone who's obviously drunk a bit too much moonshine has seen something. So make your own conclusions about whether that's true or not.
9: Well, there are people who will point to Hampshire and Wiltshire, these strange designs that appear in the crops there
12: crop
9: at the
12: circle.
9: End of the summer. Yes.
12: Yes, of course, because space travel is incredibly hard. You know, the ideas of going many, many light years across the universe is going to be very difficult. You need incredible technology. And of course, if aliens did develop that, what they would do is come to Earth and flatten some of our crops and go away again. That's exactly right.
9: Well, thank you for that insight. Alok Jha, thank you so much for talking with me.
12: It's a real pleasure. Thank you very much, Seth.
11: Alok Jha is a science correspondent with The Guardian in the UK.
9: Well, clearly, you know, science is international, Molly. So their ideas about science, it's interesting to hear how they differ from those here in the United States.
11: Well, that's right. And they're also not just scientific journalists who are collaborating and sharing ideas, but scientists themselves. I mean, science is by nature collaborative.
9: Yes, it's collaborative and it's international. But one thing that we do have going here that's a little bit singular is the Silicon Valley. The whole world knows about the Silicon Valley, and there are a lot of people in the world that would like to be part of the Silicon Valley.
11: Seth, I have the perfect person you should talk to right now. You know who is here visiting, and I just saw him in the hall.
9: No,
11: is Max Marty. He is the one that started that project Blue Seed.
9: Max is here.
11: Yeah. Will
9: you
11: hang on?
9: In.
11: Okay, this is perfect.
9: Okay,
11: hand. Hey, Max.
9: Hi, Max.
11: Do you have a few minutes?
13: Yep, sure. Why not?
11: So this is what we were thinking. We're doing this show called Going Global, and Seth was just talking about innovation here in the Silicon Valley, and we were talking about science innovation around the world. Can you talk about Blue Seed? Do you have some time right now?
13: Sure, I'd be happy to.
11: Okay, you sit down here.
9: All right, Max, give us your ID, your title.
13: Well, I'm Max Marty, and I'm the CEO and co-founder of Blue Seed.
9: Okay, now look, what problem are you trying to solve with Blue Seed? Why did you found this operation?
13: Well, look, there's a lot of people all around the world who have great ideas, maybe the next big thing, the next Google or the next big tech company, and they would all love to come here to Silicon Valley in order to pursue that dream and that goal. This is, in fact, the best place in the world to start a high-tech company. But unfortunately, they're not able to do so right now.
9: What do you mean they're not able to do so? There's an airport down the street.
13: Of course, you can fly in and you can go to a party in San Francisco, but what you can't do is work. You can't do what the government considers work. So you can't start a company and then pull out a paycheck or whatever you'd like to do.
9: Well, when you say work, Max, you're talking about high-tech work, you know, going into the garage and writing that new piece of software that will revolutionize an industry or create the killer app. Why can't they come here?
13: Well, this is all so new. This whole economy, this whole way of innovating has only really come about in the past 10 or 20 years. And the policies, the immigration policies that we have were written far before that. And unfortunately, they were written for a different era where the economy was not set up that way. It was usually big companies who wanted to bring in personnel to work on existing projects, not people who wanted to come here and start something completely new.
9: Okay, so I'm some guy half a world away. I've got that idea for the killer app. But I want to come to the Silicon Valley because that's where the people are who can make it happen, and yet I can't. I can't just come here, rent an office, and do it. How are you going to help that?
13: What we're doing is we're creating a community where people will be able to come from around the world and do just that. But in order to do that, we have to be outside of the U.S.'s immigration and customs jurisdiction, which means we have to be 12 miles off the coast of California in international waters. Now, what that means is you're going to be living and working quite literally on a ship in the ocean that's going to be, it's going to be sitting there. It's not going to be going anywhere. And you can come in and out of the country on a business and tourist travel visa rather than a work visa. If all you intend to do is speak to investors or go to a party and such, you're not going to be doing any work, so you're not going to be running your company while you're here. That's going to be all on the ship, but you will be able to come in and out.
9: You're talking about a floating Silicon Valley annex, it sounds like. I mean, wait, would there really be offices and living quarters on this ship 12 miles off the coast here?
13: Even more than that, you could get cafes and theaters, all the sort of things that you would need in order to feel at home and relaxed and happy enough to be able to work on the next big idea.
9: I have to say, Max, my first reaction to this is, this sounds a little bit crazy. Have you tried to do any market research? Have you found people who would say, yes, I am going to want office space on your floating business habitat?
13: So Seth, it is definitely radical. There's no question about it. But the thing is, I think this is a problem that at this point needs a radical solution, because the political solutions just haven't been forthcoming. And so far, we have over 300 companies and over 1,000 entrepreneurs, individual entrepreneurs from 62 different countries who are very interested in coming on board.
9: All right. So now this thing isn't going to actually go anywhere. It's not going to go down to, I don't know, Baja California, you know, just for a bit of a vacation or up the Inside Passage to Alaska. It's just going to sit there, right? It's just going to be anchored in place.
13: That's right.
9: Okay. So how do I get off this thing? It isn't going anywhere. How do I get back to, you know, downtown Silicon Valley?
13: Well, there's two ways. So one is, if you have enough money, there is a helicopter option. And, you know, for a VC who wants to go meet with the startups, that might be what they would like to do. But for the average person, you know, maybe you and me, we would get on a ferry. It takes about half an hour. You go down to a small town on the coast called Half Moon Bay. You go in through the port there, and you get on your car, you get on a bus, you go to wherever you'd like to go here in the Bay Area.
9: What kind of businesses do people want to start up? It's not steel mills or anything like that.
13: Most of them are the sort of things you'd traditionally find here in Silicon Valley and people traditionally think about, such as you know, creating apps or mobile, social, local, etc., software companies, internet companies. But we also have a number of other interesting ones. We have some in the biotech space. We have some in robotics, hardware companies. So I think the more we get in there, the more diversity of different ideas and companies, the more interesting a place it'll be for everyone. I mean, sure, you know, you're going to be living in a room the size of a cabin that you'd find on a cruise ship, but you do have the advantage of being very closely connected with everybody. You're going to be networking with these people all the time. You're going to find them in the cafes. You're going to be talking to them about your latest project.
9: What about the countries that have shown interest, or rather, I should say, the entrepreneurs around the world that have shown interest? Can you describe what parts of the world are represented in that list?
13: Sure. So, oddly enough, one might say, a quarter of them actually come from the U.S., so there are people here all around the U.S. who say this would be such an awesome place to start a company and be able to collaborate in a really close way with people who have new ideas bringing them from all around the world. The other 75% come from, like I said, 61 different countries. Most represented country in that sample is India. That's followed by the UK and then Canada, Australia, Spain. Most of the representation up towards the top, the ones that have the most people coming, is most of the developed world. And that's no surprise, right? You just have a lot of people who have cool startup ideas and are coming from a space where they've been exposed to that for a large portion of their lives. But a lot of them are also coming from less developed countries in South America and Africa and such.
9: So I guess my final question to you, Max, is to see this idea really float, so to speak, you need to raise enough money to build this thing. You can't start small. You got to start big. How you doing there? Is this going to happen? And if so, when do you see it actually taken to the seas?
13: Well, as we've been saying, you know, there's a lot of people really interested in it. We also have some investors who are very interested. A lowest estimate here would be something like $40 million. In order to be able to purchase one of these ships, you have to fix it up. You have to add office space, because no cruise ship comes with office space. You have to create a whole new way to moor it into the seabed, and then you have to open doors. So that doesn't come cheap. But thankfully, there's a lot of money rolling around in this area, and there's a lot of people who are very interested in seeing something like this happen. So even really radical and audacious ways to solve problems, I think, can come about.
9: Well, Max Marty, thanks so much for talking to me about what floats your boat. And by the way, if you want a refill on that coffee, the machine's just down the hall.
13: Oh, great, great. The first time was a little cold. Maybe you can get it hot this time.
9: You don't count on it.
13: Thanks. Goodbye, Seth.
9: Yeah.
14: You said the coffee machine was just down the hall, Seth?
9: Yeah.
14: Great.
9: Thanks, Max.
11: That's an incredible project that Max described. I just can't imagine that there would be this floating Silicon Valley ship somewhere off the coast of California where all this work would be done. It's like a little, I don't know, island nation unto itself.
9: Yeah. Well, it certainly is exciting. I mean, you know, I've been on plenty of cruises, and all that happens is you spend money and you bulk up. But here you might actually earn some money.
11: It sounds like Max has a good chance of seizing control of this project.
9: I'm going to wave that one off.
11: Max Marty, by the way, is the CEO and the co-founder of Blue Seed here in the Silicon Valley.
9: Coming up, what happens when a little bit of biology takes the middle seat next to you on that next flight and spreads itself around the world?
11: We're going global on Big Picture Science.
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17: This is the World Industrial News for Friday, July 31st. Brought to you by Industrial Info Resources of Sugar Land, Texas. Micron Technology earlier this month announced that the first concrete had been poured for the company's Clay, New York, semiconductor manufacturing complex, which it says will be the largest such plant in North America. Meanwhile, Samsung Electronics says it is progressing on first fab at its Taylor, Texas, which is expected to begin operating this year and will begin construction on a second fab at the location before the year is out. Federal data show there are 307 million barrels of oil left in the U.S. Strategic Petroleum Reserve, meaning it's effectively empty. Its peak capacity is 714 million barrels. Hillary Stevenson, Vice President for Energy Intelligence at Industrial Info, said, quote, "The generally accepted operational minimum for oil in the SPR is between 250 million and 300 million barrels. The SPR needs a minimum volume of crude to pump and process oil efficiently." End quote. Expand Energy Corporation produced more natural gas than any other U.S.-based company in the second quarter of 2026. Expand also announced it would acquire Twin Eagle Holdings, a North American energy marketer with a focus on natural gas. Industrial Info Resources is tracking about $1.14 billion worth of active and proposed projects from Expand. The scorching summer of 2026 across Europe will be remembered for the compounded energy and industrial disruption rather than a straightforward increase in electricity demand. Successive heat waves have raised cooling loads while restricting nuclear, hydroelectric, and wind generation. Drought and falling river levels are disrupting fuel deliveries and industrial shipping. Additionally, widespread wildfires are threatening communities, transportation corridors, tourism, and agricultural production. Western Europe recorded its hottest June on record. Across all European land areas, the average temperature was 1.8 degrees Celsius above the 1991 to 2020 average. This was the second highest for June in the climatological dataset. Following through on federal efforts to expand trade outside of North America, the developers of the Sui Shui Sims Liquefied Natural Gas Export Facility in British Columbia have secured a 20-year offtake agreement with Germany's Uniper. For details on these and other breaking news, read the full stories at industrialinfo.com. I'm Christine Ramos, reporting for Industrial Info News.

0: A glimpse into the zoo after hours. 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
0: Sure, you've heard of night at the museum, but what happens when all the animals get tucked in? 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

0: Ada was one of the most popular performers of her era, particularly for her duets with Billy Murray and Len Spencer.
1: Sleep well, Mr. Orangutan.
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6: Michelle Anderson is a naturalist and plant ecologist, and she joins us periodically to talk about phenology or what's going on in the woods right now. Welcome back, Michelle.
7: Hi.
6: Now, you tell me these birds are coming back from the brink, so tell us about trumpeter swans.
7: I was really thinking about this a lot this spring because with the way the winter was so slow to leave and the ice was so slow to go out and all the waterfowl were backing up, you know, because there was nowhere to go on the inland lakes, we had the wonderful pleasure of having a pair of trumpeter swans hanging out in the ponds and around the marsh for 3 weeks or more. And what a thrill to see them regularly, and whether on the water or flying close, you know, not that far overhead, and then to hear this wonderful, wonderful you know.
6: Nice going.
7: They're just, oh, I just love their, I love this little, the bugling that they do. It's just so jolly and fun to listen to. So anyway, trumpeter swans, they're a really wonderful story of coming back from extirpation in the state of Minnesota. The last breeding records, when there first was an assessment done of trumpeter swans in Minnesota in, I think that was like in 1984, the last documented breeding record of a trumpeter swan was from 1884.
6: Really?
7: Yes. So trumpeter swans, not just here in Minnesota, but throughout their North American range, were decimated during the settlement era primarily because of overhunting. They were really easy birds to hunt and kill, and they were highly sought after for their feathers, for their skins, for their the meat, of course. And so they were just devastated. And in Minnesota, that was primarily occurring in the first part of the 19th century, so 1800s, you know. And their primary area of occupation in Minnesota was overlapped well with what was the place that people were inhabiting to a greater and greater degree. So the prairie and the savanna country of central and western Minnesota and down into southern Minnesota. And as you, I'm sure, know, and many of the listeners know, that part of Minnesota had a tremendously rich habitat for waterfowl. We had all these potholes, and we were part of the prairie pothole region. And of course, ultimately, the habitat changed dramatically, but the decimation of the swans happened way before the loss of habitat, and so we know that it was a hunting-related thing, over-hunting-related thing. So no birds. But in the beginning in the 1980s, and then kind of a more serious effort as we approached the turn of the century, there was a real strong effort to reintroduce trumpeter swans into Minnesota. And that has been really successful. So we know for sure that now there are at least 2,400 or more
6: really?
7: You know, free-flying birds mm-hmm. in Minnesota. And it's not that uncommon now to see them in Minnesota where there's habitat. So their place of living in Minnesota now is not so much where they used to inhabit because the habitat is gone. I mean, here and there, but on the bigger rivers and some lakes and so on, that there's still decent habitat. But they have moved in their range in Minnesota to the north, where there is abundant habitat still. So, and that includes Cook County.
3: Mm-hmm.
7: And we do have a couple of places up along the border where there are documented nesting for several years now. And so it's a, you know, it's a wonderful thing to have what is the heaviest bird in North America.
3: Really?
7: Yeah, 17 to 30 pounds.
3: Wow, that's a lot of birds.
7: Yeah, and it's the largest still surviving waterfowl in the world. So it's a remarkable bird in many ways that we now have it back and seemingly doing pretty well.
3: What's its migratory pattern?
7: Well, that's a great question, because in Minnesota's population, that's one thing that has really changed. So it used to be that the swans that lived in Minnesota would migrate south into the southern part, you know, or go as far south till there was open water or have available habitat, just like the ducks do, mm-hmm. a lot of our ducks. But with the reintroduction, there are no parents to teach the young where to go. They have no, these eggs that were brought from Montana or wherever they brought them from and raised them and let them go here and who have been successfully breeding don't have a tradition. They haven't been taken somewhere else. And so they have migrated only as far as they needed to go, which in the case of Minnesota was to kind of southern Minnesota, where there were power plants at this point in time that were keeping water open throughout the winter. And so one of the things that's hoped for ultimately, as we get more and more pairs breeding here in the state, that there will be some that will go further than southern Minnesota. And I think there are a few that they know for sure have gone, like to Arkansas or something, but the vast majority still stay right in Minnesota. And that's a big concern in terms of long-term persistence of the species. You don't want to have everybody all using the same places and crowded together, because if there's a disease outbreak or something happens to that habitat, mm-hmm. then you've got potential problems.
3: So if we see big white birds, mm-hmm. really big. Wait.
7: Really big. So their wingspan is around 6 to 8 feet. This is not a bird you're going to miss, right?
3: Mm-hmm.
7: And they're beautiful, graceful, of course, long necks, which they hold very erect. All black bills, all black feet. Yeah, when they fly over and they're close overhead, it's just amazing the sound that comes off their wings, you know, just like any really large mm-hmm. bird. But they're so powerful and graceful. It's just, they're magnificent. Their nests, they like to make their nests on a slightly raised above the water but surrounded by water. So maybe an old kind of decaying beaver lodge, or, you know, other parts of the state, muskrat lodges. They make a big bowl, line it with a little down and some feathers. And the cygnets, the young birds, like the ugly duckling,
3: mm-hmm.
7: Are beautiful, kind of gray. So keep your eyes out.
3: Chell Anderson regularly updates us with the goings on in our woods and waters. Thanks for bringing us up to date on the return of the trumpeter
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8: When I think of some of the plants that I've studied, I think of them as unique ecosystems.
9: Sometimes when you study the world of nature, there's a moment of discovery, an epiphany, and that plant you're looking at is more than just a plant. It becomes a microcosm. Welcome to Pulse of the Planet Science Diaries, a glimpse of the world of science from the inside. Lee Dyer is an ecological entomologist who studies the relationship between plants and the insects that feed on them.
8: It's a pepper plant, and it's in the understory of a rainforest. Most people who would go to a rainforest as a tourist would not notice this plant, but if you sort of like get inside there and you see that it's an entire world, it's an ecosystem, it's its own rainforest. So inside that pepper plant, you have ants living in there, you have beetles that kill those ants, you have a number of different types of worms and beetles and animals called arthropods that consume the waste products of the ants. And then you have predators that eat all of those animals that are eating the waste products of the ants. And then you have predators of the beetles. After years of looking at this, you realize that this is a very complex web of interactions within a much larger web of interactions. So this plant is part of an entire rainforest. And the things that are going on inside of this plant will actually have an impact on the entire forest, in that if you tinkered with that ecosystem inside of this plant, that you could actually affect other organisms in the rainforest. And that's really been a big lesson.
9: We'll hear more about that lesson and its implications in future programs. Our thanks to Lee Dyer and Earthwatch. Our latest project is a competition for 3rd to 6th graders. 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I'm Jim Metzner.
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11: Today, the life and the death of the Akron. The University of Houston's College of Engineering presents this series about the machines that make our civilization run and the people whose ingenuity created them. We've heard so much about the Hindenburg, how the great hydrogen-filled dirigible caught fire in Lakehurst, New Jersey, how that spelled the end of the hydrogen dirigible. Few of us are aware that a British dirigible crashed and burned in France 7 years earlier with a much greater loss of life. Nor are we very aware that a helium-filled American dirigible, almost as large as the Hindenburg, was wrecked 4 years before the Hindenburg burned, with twice the loss of life. The burning of the Hindenburg in 1937 was, in fact, the last gasp of a dying technology. That British dirigible, the R-101, had been one of a pair of large airships. By the time it burned, the American Navy had already turned to helium for its big airships. Helium is inert, and it was plentiful in Kansas and Colorado. However, consider this. The molecular weights of hydrogen, helium, and air are 2, 4, and 29. Helium is twice the weight of hydrogen, so we lose roughly 7% of our lifting ability when we switch from hydrogen to helium. A helium dirigible has to be 7% larger to lift the same load. That loss was offset by a subtler advantage related to helium's non-flammability. Gas bags in a hydrogen dirigible had to be kept away from anything that might trigger combustion with oxygen in the surrounding air. In a helium dirigible, active equipment could be placed inside the huge cigar-shaped body. The diesel engines, for example, didn't have to be mounted in external pods. So the Goodyear Company set out in 1924 to build two great sister dirigibles for the Navy, the Akron and the Macon. Only a tad smaller than the Hindenburg, they could actually function as embryonic aircraft carriers. Each could carry four Curtiss Sparrowhawk biplanes. They were launched and retrieved by means of a trapeze apparatus which swung out below the dirigible. A Goodyear booklet, put out in 1925 and then renewed annually, celebrates the construction of these once largest dirigibles in the world. It lovingly displays their light, almost buoyant, duralumin frame. It boasts how their propellers could be swung 180 degrees to reverse the dirigible's direction. But the booklet keeps quiet about their airplane-carrying ability. Nor does it speak of the delicacy of those early dirigibles in a gale. In 1933, a storm caught the Akron off the coast of New Jersey. The resulting crash killed 78 people. 2 years later, a storm caught the Macon off Big Sur, California. Only two people died that time, but the Navy gave up on dirigibles. Only after all that did the Hindenburg burn, and it did so with a surprisingly small loss of life.
12: All the humanity and all the fairness is speeding around it.
11: However dramatic that disaster was made by the new radio and by the new movie newsreels, it only underscored the passing of a dying technology. Dirigibles simply were not yet robust enough to survive, at least back then in the 1920s and 30s. I'm John Leinhart at the University of Houston, where we're interested in the way inventive minds work.
13: This podcast is presented by the Centers for Disease Control and Prevention, CDC, Safer, Healthier People.
14: Welcome to A Cup of Health with CDC, a weekly feature of the MMWR, the Morbidity and Mortality Weekly Report. I'm your host, Dr. Robert Gaines. For the 34th straight year, the American Cancer Society

0: decreasing in the United States?
1: Well, overall, smoking rates have decreased over the last 10 years, but recently the decline has stalled and things are not changing quite as rapidly as we'd like to see.
0: Is smoking more common in any particular group?
1: There are some large differences between groups in the United States. Men tend to smoke more than women. People with lower education and lower income tend to smoke at higher rates. And amongst racial and ethnic groups, American Indians and Alaskan Natives have fairly high rates.
0: Matt, what health problems are caused or made worse by smoking?
1: Well, cigarette smoking is the leading cause of preventable disease and death in the United States. Toxins from cigarette smoke reach just about every cell in the body and can cause damage everywhere. Smoking causes cancer, cardiovascular disease, asthma, pneumonia, the list goes on. Smoking also harms reproductive organs and can cause sudden infant death syndrome, low birth weight, and it even complicates diabetes greatly.
0: How dangerous is secondhand smoke?
1: Well, we know that secondhand smoke is extremely dangerous. When a person is exposed to secondhand smoke for even a short period of time, they can have a heart attack. Secondhand smoke is particularly bad for children. It increases middle ear infections, asthma attacks, pneumonia, bronchitis, and can even cause sudden infant death syndrome. The other thing is over long periods of time and exposure, secondhand smoke can lead to lung cancer and other forms of heart disease.
0: Have restrictions on smoking in public places had an impact on health or the prevalence of smoking?
1: Absolutely. Workplace smoking restrictions lead to reduced respiratory disease rates for smokers and non-smokers. And amongst employees who smoke before a ban goes into place, many of them stop. We also know that by denormalizing tobacco use through the implementation of smoke-free policies, many kids don't see others smoking and don't even start. Smoke-free laws also have been shown to decrease heart attack risk in both smokers and non-smokers after a ban is put in place.
0: Matt, what are some of the best strategies for smokers to quit?
1: Well, there are more effective treatments available than ever before. 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But they can also call 1-800-QUIT-NOW and get professional counseling services.
0: Where can listeners get more information about smoking cessation?
1: Well, as I indicated before, they can get counseling and even more free information about other resources at 1-800-QUIT-NOW. 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
0: Thanks, Matt. I've been talking today with CDC's Dr. Matthew McKenna about ways to quit smoking. 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And don't forget the 2009 Great American Smokeout on November 19th. Until next time, be well. 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
4: Question of the Week from the Naked Scientists.
5: Hello, I'm Hannah Critchlow, and welcome to Question of the Week from the Naked Scientists. This week, we ponder our pause. Ken Silver wrote in with a three-part question, starting with this.
6: Why are people either right-handed or left-handed? What possible benefit does that have over being ambidextrous?
5: Over to Professor of Psychology, Chris McManus from University College London.
7: Even if the right and the left hand are equally proficient as each other, as Adam Smith once said, it always pays to specialise. So if you practice half the time with the right hand and half the time with the left, you've actually practiced only half as long with the right hand as someone who only practices with their right hand, and therefore they become twice as good. And if they're twice as good at finding food or killing opponents, it's obvious who goes to the wall first. So it pays to specialise there. In actual fact, the hands aren't equal, and the right hand in right handers is actually faster and better, particularly for tiny little movements at the ends of the limbs, particularly in the fingers and the toes, and so people tend to use the better hand, and it gets better still with more practice.
5: Thanks, Chris. And next part of your question, Ken.
6: I find I'm right-handed, right-footed, and even right-eyed. When I wore a single muff headset on my job, though, I preferred it on my left ear and not my right, so that's a bit of a question.
7: So the simple answer here is you're left-eared. And in fact, although 90

0: 90% of people are right-handed, only 80% are right-footed, 70% are right-eyed, and about 60% are right-eared. So that leaves a lot of funny combinations around, and you're one of them.
1: Oh, and do animals also display handedness?
0: Many animals do show a preference for one side or the other, but in, for instance, in mice, 50% prefer to use their right paw, and 50% prefer to use their left. So they have individual handedness or pawedness, but not group handedness or pawedness. Some animals do show group preferences, though, but it's very rare to find anything as extreme as the human situation, where we have 90% one way round and 10% the other way round. But those group asymmetries do exist, and that means animal brains must be asymmetric as well in some way.
2: Thanks, Ken, for getting in touch, and Chris for the answers. Sticking with the brain, we next zoom in to examine this.
3: Hello, my name's John, and I'm calling from Belfast. I'd like to know why MRI imaging is so low quality. Why are the images so blurry? And how long will it be before we can get accurate, sharp imaging of the brain and the tissues inside the head for correct diagnosis of diseases? Thanks.
2: So, why are MRI images so blurry? And could psychiatry be better at diagnosing disorders of the brain if there were better imaging techniques available? What do you think? You can post on our Naked Scientists Facebook page. You can tweet at Naked Scientists. You can email studio@thenakedscientists.com. Or you can join in the debate on our forum, which is at nakedscientists.com/forum.
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0: At the tone, we've reached the top of the hour. 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
1: This is DW News, and these are our top stories. Spain's Interior Ministry estimates that over 49,000 people crossed into the Spanish enclave of Ceuta from Morocco over the past 24 hours. At least 19 bodies were found in the water. Spain has since deployed its military to reinforce the border. Neighboring France has stepped up checks at its own border in response, while Italy and Finland called for Spain to be suspended from the EU's passport-free travel zone. The senior advisor to FIFA president Gianni Infantino, Carlos Cordero, has resigned with immediate effect in protest at proposals to sell stakes in the World Cup and other events. FIFA plans to bring private investors into the football tournament, including a company with ties to the family of Donald Trump. The continental governing bodies for European, Asian, and North Central American and Caribbean football have already rejected the idea. U.S. President Donald Trump says his Board of Peace has reached a deal for the, quote, complete disarmament of Hamas and all other armed groups in Gaza. Trump added that the Israeli military will eventually withdraw and make way for an international stabilization force to work with new Palestinian police. Hamas says it has agreed to the deal. Israel has not yet commented.
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3: Beautiful. Yeah. Love that. Love
2: that. Got it, buddy. Got it, man. We got it, Mr. Warden.
4: Exploring science in the sea. The Gulf Coast is known for warm waters and soft breezes from Campeche to the Florida Keys. But you don't have to be anywhere near the Gulf of Mexico to feel its influence. It sends warm breezes to Europe, too, from the fjords of Norway to the Tower of Big Ben and beyond. The Gulf spreads its warm embrace through the Gulf Stream, a river of water that flows along the eastern seaboard of the United States and Canada and into the North Atlantic. The Gulf Stream begins off the southern tip of Florida, where Gulf waters flow into the Atlantic. They join a swift current that heads northward along the coast. It's part of a circulation pattern that swirls around the entire subtropical North Atlantic basin. The Gulf Stream is especially strong. It flows at up to about 5 knots and averages about 50 miles wide. The current extends far below the surface. As it flows along the coast, friction with the surrounding water creates little whirlpools that can break off and form eddies up to a couple of 100 miles wide. The Gulf Stream loses its identity as it moves away from land and into the North Atlantic. Some of its warmer water forms parts of other currents that circle around to Western Europe. These waters help keep the coast of Norway clear of ice. The Gulf Stream warms Europe in another way, too. As winds blow out to sea from North America, they're warmed by the Gulf Stream. These breezes may not feel tropical, but they help keep Western Europe fairly balmy, even in the dead of winter. Science in the Sea is a production of the University of Texas Marine Science Institute at Port Aransas. We're on the World Wide Web at scienceandthesea.org. I'm Holly Braun.
5: 72 million adults in the U.S. are obese. Obesity is excess body fat. A person becomes obese by eating too much food and not getting enough physical activity. In 2009, more than 1 in 4 adults were obese. It's an epidemic that's affected the entire country. 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
1: Astronomers have long scrutinized the vast and layered clouds of the Orion Nebula, an industrious star-making factory visible to the naked eye in the sword of the famous Hunter constellation. Yet, Orion is full of secrets. Hi, I'm Daniel Brennan.
2: Spitzer Space Telescope podcast is part of a series highlighting recent discoveries in infrared astronomy. It's produced by NASA's Spitzer Science Center at the California Institute of Technology in Pasadena. The Spitzer mission is managed by NASA's Jet Propulsion Laboratory.
1: A new image from NASA's Spitzer Space Telescope probes deep into the clouds of dust that permeate the Orion Nebula and its surrounding regions. The striking false-color picture shows pinkish swirls of dust speckled with stars, some of which are orbited by disks of planet-forming dust. The image can be seen as the album art for this podcast or by visiting www.spitzer.caltech.edu. Spitzer, with its powerful infrared vision, was able to unearth nearly 2,300 such planet-forming disks in the Orion Cloud Complex, a collection of turbulent star-forming clouds that includes the well-known Orion Nebula. The disks, made of gas and dust that whirl around young stars, are too small and distant to be seen by visible light telescopes. However, the infrared glow of their warm dust is easily spotted by Spitzer's infrared detectors. Each disk has the potential to form planets and its own solar system. This is the most complete census of young stars with disks in the Orion Cloud Complex, said Dr. Thomas McGaff of the University of Toledo, Ohio, who led the research. Basically, we have a census of potential solar systems, and we want to know how many are born in cities, how many in small towns, and how many out in the countryside. A look at Orion's demographics reveals that the potential solar systems populate a variety of environments. McGath and his colleagues found that about 60% of the disk-sporting stars in the Orion Cloud Complex inhabit its bustling cities, or clusters, containing hundreds of young stars. About 15% reside in small outer communities, and a surprising 25% prefer to go it alone, living in isolation. Prior to the Spitzer observations, scientists thought that up to 90% of young stars born with or without disks dwelled in cities like those of Orion. The Orion image shows that many stars also appear to form in isolation or in groups of just a few stars, said team member Dr. John Stauffer of NASA's Spitzer Science Center at the California Institute of Technology in Pasadena. These new data may help us to determine the type of environment in which our sun formed. Astronomers do not know whether our middle-aged sun grew up in the stellar equivalent of the city or the countryside, though most favor a large city scenario. Newborn stars like the ones in Orion tend to drift away from their siblings over time, so it's hard to trace an adult star's origins. McGath and his colleagues estimate that about 60 to 70% of the stars in the Orion Cloud Complex have disks. It's an interesting question why this number isn't 100%. Eventually, we may be able to understand why some stars don't have disks, said McGath. Spitzer's infrared vision also dug up 200 stellar embryos in the Orion Cloud Complex, most of which have never been seen before. Stellar embryos are still too young to have developed disks. The Orion Cloud Complex is about 1,450 light-years from Earth and spans about 240 light-years of space. Spitzer's wide field of view allowed it to survey most of the complex, an area of sky equivalent to 28 full moons. The featured image shows a slice of this survey, the equivalent of 4 full moons worth of sky, and includes the Orion Nebula itself. For the Spitzer Science Center, I'm Daniel Brennan.
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4: Hi, my name is Ken Chisholm. I'm the director of the Science Working Group at Radio Newark. I'm retired now, but I spent my career in the chemical industry after obtaining university degrees in forestry, botany, and biochemistry. 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
3: This is the Business Review on KWBU-FM Waco, a weekly segment examining business issues that affect Waco and the Lone Star State. From Baylor University's Handkammer School of Business, here's CJ Jackson.
5: Our guests today are Spencer Elliott, a senior from Bend, Oregon, double majoring in finance and economics, and Amanda Hutchison, a senior from Waco, majoring in finance. These students are in the portfolio practicum class at Baylor University, where 15 students handle one of the largest student-managed investment funds in the nation. Welcome, Amanda and Spencer. Tell us, what are your stock picks and why do you recommend them?
6: We recommend L3 Communications and Norfolk Southern Corp. L3 is an aerospace and defense stock, and Norfolk Southern is a railroad company.
7: Amanda and I are within the industrial sector specifically, so our companies are limited to those industrial stocks.
6: We looked at the two of those from a fundamental standpoint, looked at different things such as the PE ratio, price to earnings ratio. We looked at price to cash flows. We looked to the timeliness, which is about the future performance of the stock, all of which just kind of monitor from a fundamental standpoint how the stock would perform in the future. And some of the positive things that we saw in L3 were that it had a strong year last year, and that we could see in their earnings release that they announced. Sales were up 29% last year, and some external things about the industry that affected that stock, why we liked aerospace and defense, is that February 7th, they announced the 2006 defense budget, which is set to increase by 5% to $419 billion. So that positively affects L3.
7: Well, the strategy we use to choose stocks is a strategy, as Amanda said, where we use fundamental analysis or look at the ratios of a stock's performance compared to a group of its peers. So the way that we chose Norfolk Southern is we approached the entire S&P 500 industrial sector to start, and then we performed a series of filters where we sort of imposed sort of metric limits or cutoffs for some of these different ratios. We ended up with four remaining stocks, and from that point, we just started to perform more of a subjective filter, or just to look more in depth at each of those companies to determine which one we liked best and thought would be the best holding for this portfolio. And we settled on Norfolk Southern in part because it had an excellent timeliness rating, also because growth in the next fiscal year is expected to be about 15.6%, which is much better than the S&P 500 Industrials average of about 15%. Another thing we really liked about Norfolk Southern is that the railroads sector, specifically within industrials, looks to be a really good industry at this time, really seeing a high demand for heavy exports from the United States, like steel, things that require freight transport from railroads and heavy trucking.
5: Our guests today have been Spencer Elliott, a senior from Bend, Oregon, double majoring in finance and economics, and Amanda Hutchison, a senior from Waco, majoring in finance. These students are in the portfolio practicum class at Baylor University, where 15 students handle one of the largest student-managed investment funds in the nation.
3: This has been the Business Review with your host, CJ Jackson, from Baylor University's Handkammer School of Business. The Business Review, a weekly segment featuring financial topics that affect Waco and the Lone Star State, can be heard every Thursday morning at 7:06 on KWBU-FM Waco.
8: You may have noticed that science can have the terrible reputation of being a bit boring, complicated, and taught by dusty old professors who talk incomprehensible gobbledygook. But in recent years, a new event called Science Slam has been turning this notion on its head. Originating in Germany, the idea of a Science Slam is to put scientists up on stage and give them 10 minutes to present their research in an interesting way. Science Slams have turned into such cult events that the German finals held in Karlsruhe on the weekend was sold out within days. Our reporter Kate Hairsign went along.
9: 1,000 people are crammed into this hall, waiting for the final of the German Science Slam to start. Despite the science factor, though, geeks are few and far between. Dressed in hoodies and nursing bottles of beer, the crowd is more what you'd expect from an indie music concert rather than a series of scientific presentations. But making science interesting to a wider audience is what Science Slams are all about, explains Anja Brockert from SWR State Radio, which is co-organising the German final.
10: Science Slam is a new way to communicate science a little bit more entertaining, just short phrases, which is not normal for scientists, actually. The information should be funny. You present your research project in a way that the audience just understands, even though it's complicated, maybe.
9: Anyone of any age can take part in a Science Slam. There are really only two rules at this event. Firstly, you have to present your own research. And secondly, you only have 10 minutes for your talk and PowerPoint presentation. The audience then votes on who they think is the best.
11: Okay, dann geht es los. Auf die Plätze.
12: Science Slam!
13: Wunderschönen guten Abend, Karlsruhe.
9: At this year's German final, seven scientists, from a sociologist to a physicist, are battling it out for the title of Master of Slam. Tonight's topics range from the taxonomy of lizards in the Panamanian rainforest to what factors influence the verdict of judges in German employment tribunals. The research themes might sound dry, but the audience are in constant gales of laughter. Neuroscientist Henning Beck earns applause and first place for his presentation of his research.
14: We are investigating how nerve cells communicate in the brain. So how do they communicate with each other, but also with their helper cells?
9: The 28-year-old, who's just finished his PhD, just loves the Science Slam format.
14: It's incredible to stand in front of a crowd and give it all the scientific content, which is normally so complex to communicate, and you have to make it easy and have to touch the people, and this is really awesome.
9: For Henning Beck, the Science Slam is a first step in forcing scientists to come out of their ivory towers.
14: Every scientist needs to be able to communicate of what he's doing. I mean, normally when you're in the lab and you're doing research, you have to tell the people what are you exactly doing, because it's for the people. And Science Slams, it's a good way, but I think researchers in general need to be more communicative.
9: Engineer Peter Westerhoff came second with his research on pimping implants, which is about taking implants such as artificial hips and putting instrumentation inside to measure the loads on joints. Westerhoff says he likes being up on stage, but that's only part of the attraction of the Science Slam.
15: I also enjoy to listen to the other competitors who are from totally different disciplines, and I learn something where I would never take a scientific paper about, let's say, politics or molecular chemistry. I would never take it in my hand and read it, and this way I can learn something from different disciplines, and I like it.
9: And the audience is pretty taken with the event too. Many have travelled from all over Germany for this fast-paced tournament.
16: I study science, I study chemistry, and so I think it's a good situation to learn more about science, to hear new things about science.
17: It's really cool. I think when you normally visit university and attend a lesson, it's really kind of boring and it's not much a show. But here it's presented in a totally different light, so I really appreciate that.
18: I never expected that it would be so formative, and I'm surprised. It's good. I like it.
9: The idea of the Science Slam has spread from Germany, where it started around 8 years ago, to many other countries, such as Finland, Switzerland, Serbia, and even India and Turkey. So, if you're looking for an entertaining and educational evening, watch out for a Science Slam near you. For DW, this is
19: Thanks
9: Kate
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9: Hairson.
19: To Radio Newark. 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Vance Funk III founded the company in 1975 and has been active in Newark for more than 40 years, serving as a real estate attorney, alderman, and mayor from 2004 to 2013. The firm is now managed by his son, Vance Funk IV, from the same office at 273 East Main Street. Find them online at funklawoffice.com.
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1: On today's broadcast, President Lee Jae-myung and Chilean President Jose Antonio Kast agreed to reactivate a joint committee in hopes of improving the free trade agreement that's been in place since 2004. The benchmark Korea Composite Stock Price Index skyrockets nearly 18%, marking its largest daily gains on record. And the National Assembly passes a bill to strip the prosecution of its direct investigative powers, and the main opposition People Power Party urges President Lee Jae-myung to veto it. This is KBS World Radio News. I'm Daniel Che. President Lee Jae-myung and Chilean President Jose Antonio Kast agreed during summit talks to reactivate a joint committee on the South Korea-Chile Free Trade Agreement in a bid to modernize the trade deal. The two also resolved to pursue tighter cooperation in critical mineral supply chains. Our Bae Ju-yeon has more.
22: South Korea and Chile have agreed to reactivate a joint committee after 10 years in an effort to improve their free trade agreement, which has been in place since 2004. Following the official welcoming ceremony at La Moneda Palace in Santiago on Thursday, President Lee Jae-myung and Chilean President Jose Antonio Kast held talks and announced the results at a joint news conference.
23: Our countries have agreed to further expand cooperation in trade and investment to achieve joint growth. To this end, we will reactivate our joint committee on the South Korea-Chile FTA after 10 years to review pending trade and investment issues. We also agreed to hold consultations on ways to promote trade relations, including measures to improve our mutually reciprocal FTA.
24: Este año celebramos el décimo aniversario del Centro de Cooperación Antártica Chile-Corea.
25: This year we are celebrating the 10th anniversary of the Korean Antarctic Cooperation Center, and we want to take this partnership a step further as it brings us together on a journey to one of the world's frontiers. In this regard, I have extended an invitation to President Lee to visit Antarctica.
22: Chile is the world's leading producer of copper with the largest reserves of lithium, and South Korea possesses cutting-edge semiconductor and battery industries. During Thursday's summit, the two leaders saw eye to eye on the need to boost ties in critical minerals. After wrapping up his Chile trip, he arrived in Argentina on Friday morning, Korea Standard Time, beginning the first official visit to the country by a South Korean president in 22 years. Pijun, KBS World Radio News.
1: South Korea's benchmark KOSPI index skyrocketed by nearly 18% on Friday, posting a daily record. Analysts say that although Friday's surge has allayed investor jitters following the plunge of more than 10% on Black Tuesday, the constant fluctuations have instilled a sense of anxiety among investors. Our Gu Yijin has the details.
26: South Korean stocks soared nearly 18% on Friday, rebounding from a three-day decline and setting a record in daily gains. The benchmark Korea Composite Stock Price Index soared 1,001.89 points, or 17.91%, to close at 6,595.45, posting its largest ever one-day gain in both percentage and point terms. Still, the index has shed 95.17 points from a week earlier, ending down 1.42% for the week. Samsung Electronics shot up 26.81% to close at 262,500 won, or about $183.41, while SK Hynix surged by its daily upper limit of 30% to close at 1.718 million won. Analysts say Friday's surge has somewhat allayed investor jitters after Tuesday's 10.84% tumble, followed by respective declines of 5.98% and 1.23% on Wednesday and Thursday. However, they noted that the constant fluctuations in the composite index have instilled a sense of anxiety among investors. The index has fluctuated by 3% or more on 14 trading days this month. Gu Hee-jin, KBS World Radio News.
1: The National Assembly has passed a bill to strip the prosecution of its direct investigative powers. The bill to amend the Criminal Procedure Act, introduced by the ruling Democratic Party, passed in a plenary session Friday in a vote held shortly after the end of a filibuster launched by the main opposition People Power Party. The bill was approved in a 175-2 vote, with one abstention among the 178 lawmakers present, as the main opposition People Power Party boycotted the vote. The main goal of the bill is to fully separate investigations and indictments by taking away prosecutors' direct investigative powers, including the power to conduct supplementary investigations, but the bill also specifies procedures regarding prosecutors' authority to request supplementary investigations. Meanwhile, the main opposition People Power Party urged President Lee Jae-myung to exercise his veto power, with party floor leader Chung Jeom-sik vowing all possible measures, including a constitutional challenge, to overturn what he called a flawed law. North Korea's economic growth likely exceeded 3% for the third consecutive year in 2025, aided by increased economic cooperation with Russia and China. According to a Friday report from South Korea's Bank of Korea, which provides annual estimates of North Korea's economic performance, the North's gross domestic product is estimated to have expanded by 3.5% compared to the previous year. This follows growth rates of 3.7% in 2024 and 3.1% in 2023. North Korea does not officially release its economic growth figures or other key indicators, as it considers this data to be state secrets. The BOK said enhanced economic cooperation with Russia, increased trade with China, and national policy initiatives help fuel North Korea's sustained growth. Ukrainian President Volodymyr Zelensky claims Russia used a North Korean missile in a strike on his country, which would mark the first time such a weapon has been used in the war in about a year. In a statement Thursday, Zelensky cited preliminary data indicating that Russia used a North Korean ballistic missile in its latest strike on a village near the city of Kryvyi Rih, killing six people. He said there will be further examinations and that everything will be verified. Zelensky condemned the alliance between Russia and the North Korean regime, saying it exists for the sake of missiles, and that North Korean troops in the borders in Europe are killing Ukrainian children. The remarks came soon after Reuters reported on the deadly overnight attack and said it was highly likely a North Korean missile was used. Temperatures in South Gyeongsang Province continue to spike amid an extreme heat wave, with the afternoon high in Yangsan hitting a record 41.4 degrees Celsius on Friday. According to the Korea Meteorological Administration, the temperature in Yangsan reached 41.4 degrees at 1:40 p.m. on Friday, topping 40 degrees for the third consecutive day. That's the record for Yangsan since the weather agency began taking temperatures in the city in December 2008. It's also the highest ever logged at any of the KMA's 97 main observation stations, topping the previous record of 41 degrees set in Hongcheon, Gangwon Province, on August 1, 2018. The nation will see no signs of rain in the near future as the extreme heat wave persists. According to the Korea Meteorological Administration, the mercury will remain around 40 degrees Celsius in Busan and South Gyeongsang Province over the weekend. Morning lows on Saturday will likely be similar to Friday's, ranging from 21 to 27 degrees Celsius nationwide and 26 degrees in Seoul. Daytime highs will hover between 32 and 38 degrees across the country, similar to Friday's, with Seoul reaching 34 degrees. The extreme heat wave will stretch into next week, expanding from the eastern side of the peninsula to the west, with afternoon highs in Seoul hitting 37 degrees. And that's the news from KBS World Radio's News Center in Seoul. This has been Daniel Chen.
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3: Making the big money. The Monday Morning Memo for September 3rd, 2007. A check arrives in my office and a one-day meeting is scheduled. The business owner arrives on the appointed day. This is going to be tough. It always is. To earn my money, I must take the client through five steps that are easy to understand, but hard to do. This is the process my staff and I use to grow little companies into big ones. But our magic can't happen until we've extracted these answers from our client.
4: Number one.
25: Focus.
3: What are we trying to make happen? How will we measure success? See it clearly. Say it plainly.
25: Number 2. Evaluate.
3: What's the competitive environment? Do we understand the felt needs of our prospective customer? What is holding us back? Name the limiting factors.
25: Number 3. Prioritize.
3: When two of our goals come into conflict, which one bows the knee? Prioritize your objectives.
25: Number 4. Strategize.
3: What would be the shortest route to our primary goal? What levers might we use to dislodge impediments? How might we nullify other limiting factors? Are you willing to modify the business model? This is the moment when the future is won or lost.
25: Number 5. Implement.
3: Are you willing to pull the trigger? Let's quit talking and do something. Nothing changes until action is taken. 75 or 80% of the time, we can tell business owners how to get to the next level, and they're happy with us. But about 1 out of 5 business owners will fixate on a symptom and refuse to see the disease. Here's what it can look like. I ask, what are we trying to make happen?
4: Traffic is flat. We need more traffic.
3: After evaluating the limiting factors, I say, your media plan indicates that you're already reaching more than enough people to achieve your goal. You'll have more traffic when you have a stronger message. What new message are you willing to give me?
4: Can't we just say more strongly what we've been saying all along?
3: No, the limitation isn't the language. It's the message itself.
4: I don't think we need a new message. We just need to use a different media. Which one do you recommend?
3: When the client's self-analysis is wrong, they often grow frustrated when I refuse to join them in their delusion.
4: But, Roy, I don't think you fully understand our essence. We truly love the customer. We treat them far better than any of our competitors. We greet them at the door with a smile, get them a cup of coffee or a soft drink, and then listen attentively as they tell us about their problem. We provide a far superior experience. If only you could capture this and communicate it with a really great ad or through a more effective media, I just know our company would grow.
3: In the old days, I would accommodate these people by telling them that they weren't on the right track, and in my professional opinion, their message plan couldn't be made to work. But if you insist, we'll go ahead and do the best we can. I no longer do this because I got tired of hearing the report.
4: Roy, we did exactly what you said, and it didn't work.
3: I'd rather be the jerk who refused to believe in your dream than the jerk whose ads didn't work. There is no benefit in the perfect execution of a bad plan. Occasionally, the client doesn't have a marketing problem at all, but is limited by something else entirely. Here's what happened 2 weeks ago during Ocean's 11 Build Your Business. The client was Scott Frazier, one of my partners in Wizard of Ads, Inc. Now, Scott paid the same price as every other participant in the class, even though he's a partner and a friend. Aside from being a talented marketing consultant, Scott owns Milne Court, a gas station convenience store near Halifax, Nova Scotia. I ask, what are we trying to make happen?
5: I want to increase the sales volume at Milne Court.
3: We go through step 2 and evaluate the limiting factors. I say, how many cars drive past the store each day?
5: 34,500.
3: How much gas would a successful station sell to that much traffic? Are there any industry statistics available?
5: The oil companies say I can't expect to sell more than 4 million liters per year.
3: How much are you selling right now?
5: About 5.5 million liters per year.
3: That's almost 40% above the best case scenario.
5: But the profit isn't in the gas. It's in the coffee and cookies and stuff they buy while they're there.
3: What's the industry average for coffee and cookies bought by the typical person who stops for gas?
5: About $2.75.
3: What's your average?
5: About $5.
3: Scott, you are the king. I bow before you. I don't really think there's anything I can suggest that's going to make a significant difference in your sales volume. At this point, steps 3 and 4 tumble on top of each other. Scott, you need to open more locations.
5: But I don't want to spend $1.5 million it costs to open each new store.
3: Then become a consultant to the thousands of gas station convenience stores that are merely average. And if that category isn't exciting enough for you, look for other retailers who have hundreds of cars parked in their parking lots, but who haven't been able to get those drivers into their stores.
5: What do you mean?
3: The only reason to sell gas is to stop cars so you can sell coffee and cookies to the drivers, right?
5: Right.
3: Think of all the fringe retailers around the edges of the anchor store's parking lot in a power center. Every Home Depot is surrounded by little businesses that see cars parked outside their windows every day, but they can't figure out how to get those drivers into their stores to buy coffee and cookies. I believe you're the man who can solve that problem. In fact, you've already done it. Whether or not Scott was disappointed in me for not being able to tell him how to take Milne Court any higher, I cannot say with certainty. We didn't get to spend any private time together before Scott had to leave for the airport. But I do know this. He doesn't have a marketing problem. Do you?
2: 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Make up your own mind.
6: All the language that is coming from the asexual and aromantic community gives people precision for thinking of themselves in ways that it was impossible to think of ourselves before because the language didn't exist. My favorite being what the fuck sexual, which is like just refusing to engage with like the whole spectrum of having to identify in terms of attraction.
7: There's this like whole world underneath people's clothing that no one talks about.
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10: I'm Megan McDonough, and you're listening to Scientific American's Science Quickly. This is part four of a four-part fascination on the science of pleasure. In this series, we're asking what we can learn from those with marginalized experiences to redefine sexuality, get to the bottom of BDSM, and find the female orgasm. In this episode, we'll look at how the way in which scientists think about asexuality has shifted. I'm scrolling through the Asexuality Visibility and Education Network, or AVEN, website. One of AVEN's recent newsletters covers Valentine's Day. It asks, what do you do on this day? And how do you cope with this day as an asexual and or aromantic? One person writes that they believe that love doesn't necessarily have to have a sexual or romantic element to it, and I spend the day with people I love. Asexual or ace people typically experience little to no sexual attraction and comprise about 1.7% of adults in sexual minority groups, according to the Williams Institute at the University of California, Los Angeles School of Law. AVEN is the largest online community of ace people and has been steadily growing for more than two decades. It has forums such as Members Questioning, Older Asexuals, and Intersectionality. At the time of my visit, there were 153,884 total members, according to an automatically updating tally at the bottom of AVEN's homepage. Most of these members would classify their sexual orientation as asexual, as opposed to allosexual, which is a term for people who do not identify as part of the asexual spectrum. But it was only about a decade or so ago that the fifth edition of the Diagnostic and Statistical Manual of Mental Health Disorders, or DSM-5, officially specified that asexuality is not a disorder, that it is not something to be diagnosed, treated, and cured.
11: Asexuality is a definition that has evolved over time. Initially, it was thought to capture people with lifelong and complete lack of attraction to anyone. And over time, and with a lot of research, we know that there are variations in how asexual people experience attraction.
10: This is Lori Brado, a psychologist at the University of British Columbia, who has studied asexuality for two decades.
11: So I started studying asexuality in 2006. And it was the same year that I think a really important landmark publication came out by Anthony Bogart that found that about 1% of the population endorses, I lack sexual attraction. I'm not attracted to anyone. And it was actually in my clinical setting, I had a psychiatrist approach me and say, you know, how can this be possible? Sexual attraction is an innate aspect of being human. How can this be? Maybe this is just an extreme version of low desire, or there's something else going on, history of trauma, etc. So we set out to really empirically test that.
10: In 2013, Lori was part of a team that helped clarify that asexuality should be seen as a sexuality rather than a symptom of a disorder that requires treatment in DSM-5. This was after research she and her team conducted in partnership with Aven.
11: And we had two parts. One was a survey that asked them about their experiences of desire and arousal and attraction and orgasm and mood and other things like that. And then we followed it up with interviews, in-depth interviews with a smaller subset of the participants from the quantitative phase. And we concluded in that study, which again was a long time ago now, because there's been a lot more research since then, but we concluded that asexuality has some similarities with low desire, but it's really quite distinct. Most notably, asexual people aren't distressed. They don't want treatment. This is an aspect of their identity and who they are. They've always felt this way. And that for a lot of them, they did feel arousal. They would masturbate. They would experience orgasm. So it really wasn't a dysfunction of the sexual response system.
10: Lori's team set out to test this.
11: We brought ACE people into the lab where we would use psychophysiological equipment to look at how the body responds when they're viewing sexual stimuli. And, you know, pretty much for the most part, the body completely responds in the same way that allosexual or sexual people do. But it's really the kind of self-reported attractions that are quite different. There has also been a lot of question and speculation that maybe asexuality is a result of unresolved trauma or depression, or, you know, is this kind of a manifestation of a mental illness of some sorts? We asked that, I think, in two of our studies, and there was no evidence of higher rates of sexual assault or PTSD or kind of trauma in general in the ACE samples compared to the allosexual samples.
10: That's not to say that life experiences such as disability, illness, or trauma can't inform asexual identity. Sexual identity is complex and shaped by a variety of factors, none of which is more or less valid than the others. Recognizing this without attaching stigma to it has only been possible in recent years via the advocacy and research of grassroots groups like Aven.
6: Now it's a really exciting moment to do work on asexuality because there's so many people engaging with it. My name is Ella Pshibilo. I'm an associate professor at Illinois State University. I've been working on asexuality for well over a decade now.
10: Ella also self-identifies as ace.
6: When I started 2008, very few people cared. It was kind of just coming into existence. And a lot of the narratives that existed at the time were very troubling.
10: Ella says that some of the most interesting research she's seen in recent years has to do with conceiving of asexuality as a spectrum.
6: If you think about coming into something like a queer identity, usually there's many, you know, kind of steps along the way, and it doesn't just finish at a particular place. So maybe someone starts exploring sexuality and they're like, oh, I'm definitely a lesbian, but they're like, wait a sec, but there's like something with gender here as well. Okay, maybe I'm not a lesbian, maybe I'm trans, but then wait a second, now I'm also experiencing attraction differently. Then it's the same for thinking about sexual attraction, for romantic attraction, you know, it can change depending on where you are in your life course. And some people are very consistently asexual and asexually identified for decades. And for some people, it shifts in and out.
10: A 2021 survey by the ACE Community Survey Team found that almost 1 in 5 respondents self-identified as gray sexual or somewhere in the middle of the asexuality spectrum. Almost 1 in 5 also self-identified as demisexual, which means feeling sexual attraction only after forming a close emotional bond. More than 1 in 3 asexual people said they experienced sexual attraction or desire rarely or sometimes.
6: So, you know, moving away from the sense that everyone is either completely asexual or completely sexual, most people are somewhere in the middle.
10: The ACE community has also made the distinction between asexual and aromantic. About 2 in 5 respondents in the 2021 survey considered themselves to be on the aromantic spectrum.
11: So romantic attraction and sexual attraction, while related, they really are on distinct planes. And so, you know, we think of kind of a typical sexual person. They have sexual attractions to people, and they might also have romantic attractions to people. And by romantic attraction, this is the desire for all of the relationship aspects that are not sexual. So companionship, safety, security, trust, touch, non-sexual touch, etc. among the ACE community, there can be varying degrees of romantic attraction, all the way from an asexual person who has full romantic attraction, which means that they want to be in a relationship which includes everything but the sexual aspects, all the way through to an aromantic asexual. So this is the person who desires neither sex nor any kind of any of those romantic attributes as well.
10: At the same time, most asexual people will end up in relationships with allosexual people, or those who don't identify as asexual. Almost 1 in 5 respondents to the ACE community survey said they were currently in a partnered or intimate relationship, and about half reported that they had previously been in one.
6: I think it's just important, again, to just affirm that there can be differences, that it has to be something that's up for discussion, that the asexual person isn't in the wrong for wanting or not wanting certain forms of sex, because that is another thing. A lot of asexual people, they might not experience sexual attraction, but are still motivated to have sex for various reasons. Or there's also a community of people who might not experience sexual attraction, but are interested in BDSM as a practice of exploring power, the body, pleasure, you know, and so forth. So it's not like it being asexual means that you will never have any of that your whole life. It is just up to a discussion between the people involved.
10: As more research is done on asexuality, more has emerged about the demographics of the community. The 2021 ACE Community Survey found that about 1 in 3 participants identified as non-binary, compared with 1% of the general population. Ella says that ACEs are in more of a position to explore and question gender than the general population, because they've already done so with sexuality. Among the ACEs that did fall under the gender binary, about 4 out of 5 identified as a woman, versus just 1 out of 5 who identified as a man. The Williams Institute found that about 86% of asexuals were assigned female at birth. Lori Brado says that she asked sexual orientation researchers about this, and that the response was that there was more diversity in general among female individuals when it comes to gender, sexual orientation, and attraction. Some members of the ACE community point to the ways in which men and women are socialized differently with regard to sexuality. There are dominant masculine ideals that demand that sex be a central feature of male identity, and dominant feminine ideals that discourage women from exploring sexuality. The Williams Institute study also found that about 91% of asexual people are aged 18 to 27. In a press release, the study's lead author, Esther D. Rothblum, said asexuality is an emerging identity. Given that the majority of asexual respondents were young, we expect that the prevalence and understanding of asexuality will grow as more youth reach adolescence and become familiar with the identity. Lori agrees that more research is needed.
11: We rely on people telling their stories and their lived experiences, and then we as researchers try and make sense of that, which involves putting it in categories and looking at similarities to other people, but it is limited. So I think we need more stories and more public discussion and awareness about asexuality so that, you know, at some point in the future, people know what asexuality is without having to explain it and define it and justify it, etc.
10: According to Avon, there is no test to determine if someone is asexual. Asexuality is like any other identity. At its core, it's just a word that people use to help figure themselves out, then communicate that part of themselves to others. Acknowledging that asexuality is self-defined and can ebb and flow doesn't make it any less sound. We could all stand to benefit from this understanding, as well as from the idea that we should honor and prioritize the non-romantic and non-sexual love in our lives, too. For Science Quickly, this is Megan McDonough. This was episode 4 of a 4-part series on the science of pleasure. Science Quickly is produced by Tulika Bose and Jeffrey Delvisio. This episode was reported and edited by me, Megan McDonough, with music by Dominic Smith. Subscribe to scientificamerican.com for more in-depth science news.

0: Welcome to Diving Deeper, where we interview National Ocean Service scientists on the ocean topics and information that are important to you. I'm your host, Kate Nielsen. Today's question is, what is hydrography? Hydrography, also known as hydrographic surveying, deals with the measurement and description of the physical features on the bottom of the seafloor for the primary purpose of safety of navigation. To help us dive a little deeper into this question, we will talk with Jerry Mills on hydrography, what it is, and why it is important to us. Jerry is a technical advisor with the Office of Coast Survey. Hi, Jerry. Welcome to our show.
1: Thanks, Kate. It's great to be here and

0: between water bodies. Hydrography, as used by my office, is really focused on identifying any hazards to safe navigation, which includes shallow depths, shipwrecks, rocks, or any other dangerous objects.
1: What does hydrographic data tell us?
0: Kate, the most important thing we can learn from hydrographic data is the depth of the water in a particular area. In order for large commercial ships, military watercraft, and pleasure boats to safely navigate on America's oceans and coasts, mariners need to know where it is safe or not safe to steer their vessels. Hydrographic data collected by my office is used to update NOAA's nautical charts. Nautical charts are like roadmaps for mariners. Charts are dotted with little numbers or depth measurements and symbols which tell a ship captain if an area is too shallow or too dangerous to operate their vessels. Detailed depth information is also useful in determining fisheries habitat, understanding marine geologic processes, and assisting coastal engineers.
1: Jerry, many of our listeners today do not live right along the coast. Why is hydrography important to them?
0: Hydrography is important to everyone in the U.S., whether you live along the coast or in the middle of the country. Roughly 98% of all goods and products that are brought to our country are brought here by ship. This includes petroleum, automobiles, sports equipment, cameras, and many others. In order for ships to safely dock into port, they need to safely travel along our coasts, Great Lakes, canals, bays, and rivers. You can't navigate safely if you don't have a NOAA nautical chart. If ships can't safely dock in port, then people in the middle of the country can't get their products.
1: Jerry, what type of equipment is needed to map the bottom of the seafloor?
0: To better understand the equipment we currently use, it might be a good idea to talk about how measurements were made in the past. The first evidence that man was measuring the depth of water is found in tomb paintings of ancient Egypt dating from 1800 BC. One showed a man using a long, slender pole on the bow of a large vessel under oar and sail. Another showed a man measuring depths by means of weight attached to a line called a lead line, which had distinct markings. Believe it or not, lead lines were the main way to determine water depth until approximately 1940, and over half the depths on today's nautical charts of the U.S. were determined from lead lines.
1: That's pretty amazing. It seems like it could be a somewhat inaccurate way to collect water depth measurements. What technology replaced lead lines for measuring depth today?
0: In the 1920s and 1930s, my office developed instruments that use sonar, which stands for sound navigation and ranging, to determine water depth. These new echo sounders would send out a sound signal and measure the time for it to travel to the seafloor and back to the ship. It would be like dribbling a basketball and measuring the time between when the ball left your hand, bounced off the floor, and returned to your hand. By knowing the speed of sound in water, the time could be converted to depth. These devices, also called depth finders or single-beam sonars, gained popularity in the 1940s and are still in use today.
1: Has any new sonar technology been developed that improves our ability to measure water depth and find objects underwater?
0: Actually, Kate, two new types of sonar have been developed over the past 45 years, and they are called multibeam sonar and side-scan sonar. The name multibeam really describes what this device does. Essentially, it is like having hundreds of single-beam echo sounders pointing in different directions down from the ship in a fan shape. This creates a line of depths or a swath across the seafloor, so as the ship moves forward through the water, it covers an area on the seafloor, sort of like mowing your lawn. This is a big improvement over the old single-beam sonars because objects could exist between single-beam lines but not be detected.
1: So, is it correct to say that multi-beam sonar gives us a more complete picture of what is on the seafloor?
0: That's right. And with modern computers, this data can be displayed so it looks like the water has been removed and we are looking directly at the seafloor.
1: Wow, that's really amazing. You mentioned side-scan sonar, too, a little bit earlier. What is the difference between this and the multi-beam sonar?
0: Side-scan sonars were developed before multi-beam sonars and can actually find smaller objects on the seafloor than multi-beam. A side-scan sonar is typically towed behind the ship in what is called a towfish. This allows the instrument to get closer to the seafloor, but the operator has to be careful not to let it run into a rock or shipwreck or the sea bottom. It operates in a slightly different manner than multi-beam. in that it measures the strength of the

0: turning sound wave and converts that into a black and white image. It almost looks like a black and white photograph. However, it does not provide accurate depth information, so that is why multibeam and side scan are often used together on a survey.
1: Does any of this sonar technology harm or disturb marine life, like maybe whales, for example?
0: Kate, that's a common misconception about the sonar technologies that are used for hydrographic purposes. The sonars that appear to be harmful to marine mammals, such as whales, are very powerful, low-frequency devices that transmit sound over hundreds of miles. Our sonars operate at a much lower power and higher frequency, so the sound waves travel much shorter distances, such as a few hundred meters, and do not harm marine life. We've even seen porpoises swimming alongside our side-scan towfish and rubbing against it, presumably trying to get it to play.
1: Jerry, you touched on this a little bit earlier with some of the different uses of hydrographic data, but what are the economic benefits associated with hydrographic surveying? Do you have an example maybe that you can share with us?
0: Well, just like our trucks on our highways, captains of commercial ships require hydrographic data on NOAA's nautical charts to safely transit marine highways. More than 2 billion tons of domestic and international freight travel over our marine highways annually, including 3.3 billion barrels of oil to meet U.S. energy demands. Waterborne commerce is a major part of the U.S. economy, contributing more than $1 trillion to our gross domestic product. Also, U.S. ports receive more than 22,000 visits a year from ocean-going container ships. That's a lot of products coming to our store shelves from these ships. Keep in mind, if you live in the middle of the country, these products need to be transported by trucks, trains, or riverbound tugboats and barges from the ocean ports. Operating this marine transportation system requires more than 13 million jobs, another great number for our economy.
1: Thanks, Jerry. Those are some really amazing statistics. And I think so far today you've highlighted for us a few of the roles of your office in hydrographic surveying, but can you expand a little bit more on the role of the National Ocean Service in this effort?
0: Certainly, Kate. My office, the Office of Coast Survey, is part of the National Ocean Service and is responsible for producing and maintaining a suite of more than 1,000 nautical charts that cover the coastal waters of the U.S. To do this, we conduct hydrographic surveying with the support of other offices within the National Ocean Service. The Remote Sensing Division of the National Geodetic Survey provides shoreline information for our surveys, and the Center for Operational Oceanographic Products and Services provides critical tide and water level data.
1: Jerry, I think that most of us are familiar with some of the environmental issues that NOAA tackles, or things like weather, fisheries, and the oceans. How is hydrography and nautical charting connected to the other parts of NOAA?
0: This is a great question, Kate. Everyone is aware, particularly after the Exxon Valdez accident in Alaska in 1989, that the most damaging substance to marine life is oil and other petroleum products. All ships and boats carry some amount, usually in the form of diesel fuel, but large tankers may be loaded with as much as 3 million barrels of oil. The results of any vessel hitting an object on the seafloor that is hard enough to penetrate the hull is likely to spill oil, in some cases catastrophically. As an example, back in November 2004, the oil tanker Athos 1 struck an object on the seafloor of the Delaware River, puncturing its hull and resulting in an oil spill of 473,000 gallons of heavy crude oil.
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4: This is UN News Today with me, Chalina Dong. The headlines. Early detection of the deadly and rare Ebola strain in DR Congo is critical, says WHO, as new treatment trials get underway. The UN Rights Office urges stronger protections for child safety online. And the UN World Food Program scales up emergency response in South Sudan as catastrophic hunger and malnutrition deepens. 2 weeks into the latest Ebola outbreak, the UN World Health Organization, WHO, has estimated that there are 906 suspected cases of Ebola in the Democratic Republic of the Congo, DRC, including 223 suspected deaths. Since the 15th of May, UN agencies have been supporting both the DRC and neighboring Uganda to contain the outbreak caused by the rare Bundibugyo strain, which spreads through close contact. Anaïs Legand, a WHO technical officer, told reporters in Geneva on Friday.
5: It's a disease that you get when you care for someone. When you care for your husband or your partner or your child or your mother, you get it when you want to help someone who is sick with symptoms. And this is terrible because this disease, to avoid getting it, you have to ask communities not to touch someone they love when they are feeling sick. But this is critical.
4: Based on previous outbreaks, the lethality ranges between 30 and 50%. Early detection and community mobilization remain critical to saving lives, with potential treatment and vaccines still being assessed, WHO said on Friday. For confirmed cases, three candidate therapeutics for treatment have been prioritized for clinical trials, Ms. Legon revealed, while a preventative treatment is also being prioritized for those who have been in contact with confirmed cases. Meanwhile, the UN Human Rights Office is calling on governments and technology companies to do more to protect children online, warning that digital platforms often expose young viewers to risks that threaten their safety, privacy, and well-being. High Commissioner Volker Turk said online harms are not inevitable, but are often the result of platform design choices, including features that encourage excessive use. He stressed that protecting children online is an urgent priority, but cautioned against relying solely on blanket social media bans. His office, OHCHR, has released a new set of guidelines, Getting Children's Safety Online Right, which calls for safer platform design, stronger oversight, greater accountability for tech companies, and better protections. The recommendations also encourage governments to involve children in shaping online safety policies and to ensure that age verification measures do not create new privacy risks. The UN warns that restrictions based only on age may fail to address the underlying features that make platforms unsafe and could push children towards less regulated online spaces. Turning to South Sudan finally, where the World Food Program has scaled up its emergency response in Akobo East, delivering vital food and nutrition assistance to hundreds of thousands of people facing catastrophic hunger and malnutrition. The move follows an uptick in violence in early March, which displaced approximately 142,000 people from Akobo County and surrounding areas. Our hope is to continue to reach people in need. Sustained safety and security of humanitarians and humanitarian cargo is therefore crucial, said Mutinta Chimuka, WFP country director in South Sudan. According to the latest Global Famine Alert System update, parts of Akobo County are experiencing catastrophic levels of hunger, with one of four counties at risk of famine if conditions deteriorate. Meanwhile, severe malnutrition among children under 5 and breastfeeding mothers is rising sharply. Since launching its emergency response 3 weeks ago, WFP has reached more than 60,000 vulnerable people in Akobo, including more than 15,000 people with emergency food assistance, despite aid operations being hampered by insecurity, infrastructure damage, and the rainy season. Chalina Dong, UN News.
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7: Is the law failing your dinner plate? This is Sandra Tsinglo with the Lowdown on Science. California allows some amounts of toxins in foods without warnings. The catch? Legal limits assume everyone eats the same way. Shahir Masri and team from University of California, Irvine compared various cultural diets to state safety standards. They looked at staples like rice, spices, and snacks known to carry toxins like lead. And they found a massive divide. Latinos consume more tamarind candy. West Asians eat more stuffed grape leaves. Indians use nearly 9 grams of spices daily. The state limits on toxins are based on, supposedly, general diets. But not everyone eats Wonder Bread and chicken tendies. Fat meal should be illegal.
6: The biological changes in mothers after childbirth are very significant and important. But for some parents, this postpartum period can lead to a type of depression, thought to be associated with drastic changes in hormone levels. Dr. Peter Schmidt at the National Institute of Mental Health says postpartum depression is estimated to affect roughly 13% of all new mothers.
8: So each year in the United States, there's approximately 500,000 women who are at risk for developing postpartum depression. So clearly this is an important condition to the public health of this country. These are prevalent conditions and associated with considerable morbidity.
9: Many women, probably at least 50%, experience what are called the baby blues for a week or two after giving birth.
6: Kathleen O'Leary is with the Women's Mental Health Program at NIMH. She explains that women may feel tearful, emotionally very sensitive, overwhelmed, or just not like themselves.
9: And this is not unusual. If these symptoms go on for more than 2 weeks or become more intense, or women start experiencing some of the other symptoms of depression, then they should really seek help.
6: Symptoms of depression can vary depending on the individual, but can include sad, anxious, or empty feelings, feelings of hopelessness, pessimism, or worthlessness. O'Leary adds that what starts out as sleep deprivation issues for new mothers can transform into the more serious problems of depression.
9: If someone feels that they would be better off dead, or that others would be better off without them, then that is the most serious sign that means that medical professional needs to be consulted about this as soon as possible.
6: Research has shown some women are at greater risk of experiencing postpartum depression. That includes women who have had postpartum depression with a previous child, women who have had depression, whether treated or untreated, at another time in their lives, as well as women who have bipolar disorder. NIMH investigators have conducted extensive research into postpartum depression, its causes, and possible treatments. Dr. Schmidt explains that current research includes the indication that estradiol, a form of estrogen, has a rapid antidepressant effect on women with postpartum depression.
8: Because of our earlier work, it suggested that declining levels of estrogen during the postpartum, around delivery, might contribute to triggering the onset of depression. And there had been some preliminary open trials showing that estradiol may have an effective antidepressant action in some of these women. So we have a study now in which we're using estradiol, physiologic levels, so comparable to what a woman would be exposed to during her normal cycle. And we give that in a controlled trial to women who have current postpartum depression.
6: The possibility of successful hormone treatment along with effective therapy has been very encouraging for many women. For more information on postpartum depression and NIMH research on depression, visit www.nimh.nih.gov. This is Joe Belinfi, National Institutes of Health, Bethesda,
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11: My dad gave me my first beer when I was six. By the age of 13, I was drinking and smoking before school. I was 19 years old, I got into a bad car accident, and the doctor prescribed me opiates for pain. At first I was selling them, then my mom passed away, and I became physically dependent. That's when my life fell apart. I was so broken, I didn't have any hopes or dreams.
12: I never gave up on Matt. I always knew my brother was an amazing person, and it was being buried underneath his addiction.
11: Last year, over 500 people died in Delaware from fatal overdoses. I was nearly one of them.
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11: No matter your age, or if you tried before, recovery is always possible. And
13: the following piece comes from Backstory with the American History Guys. Each week, Backstory takes a topic, say birth, disease, or college sports, and explores the history of that topic in America. Historians Brian Ballow, Ed Ayers, and Peter Onuf host the show. Here are the guys.
14: We're back with Backstory. I'm Peter Onuf.
15: I'm Brian Ballow.
14: And I'm Ed Ayers. Today on the show, we're trying to better understand the debate over intervention in Syria with a look back at history. We're going to turn now to a much earlier case of a government turning on a group within its own borders. But in this case, that government was the United States itself.
15: Gentlemen who favor the project of Indian removal cannot have viewed it as it is. They think of a march of Indian warriors penetrating with their accustomed vigor the forest or the canebrake. They think of the youthful Indian hunter going forth exultingly to the chase. Sir, it is no such thing.
14: This is a speech by Massachusetts Congressman Edward Everett in May of 1830. And the project he's referring to is a plan by the brand new president, Andrew Jackson, to remove four southeastern Indian tribes by force if necessary, hundreds of miles to the west.
15: A community of civilized people of all ages, sexes, and conditions of bodily health are to be dragged hundreds of miles over mountains, rivers, and deserts where there are no roads, no bridges, no habitations. And this is to be done for $8 a head and done by contract. Will the contractor stop for the old man to rest, for the sick to get well, for the fainting women and children to revive? He will not. He cannot afford to, and this process is to be extended to every family in a population of 75,000 souls. This is what we call the removal of the Indians.
14: From our vantage point, Everett's words sound prescient, because we know that a few years later, Andrew Jackson's Indian removal plan culminated in what those peoples called the Trail of Tears, during which thousands of Indians died. But when Jackson first proposed the plan, it wasn't at all clear that removal would even happen. Many Americans, especially in the North, pointed out that the Indians had a legal right to their land. And those opponents of removal made their positions clear in magazine essays, letters to the editor, and petition drives, efforts that nearly stopped Indian removal in its tracks.
16: But here's the thing. At the same time that these people were making a humanitarian case against removal, Andrew Jackson was making a humanitarian case for it. Daniel Feller is a Jackson scholar at the University of Tennessee. He read me a bit of President Jackson's first annual speech to Congress in December of 1829.
17: Surrounded by the whites with their arts of civilization, which by destroying the resources of the savage doom him to weakness and decay, the fate of the Mohican, the Narragansett, and the Delaware is fast overtaking the Choctaw, the Cherokee, and the Creek. That this fate surely awaits them if they remain within the limits of the states does not admit of a doubt. Humanity and national honor demand that every effort should be made to avert so great a calamity. And so Jackson's argument is we have a humanitarian crisis here. We are trying to save the remaining Indian nations from the fate of all those vanished Indian nations.
16: So because removal was going on in a kind of de facto way, Jackson was arguing that, look, we need to make this an explicit policy. We need to move them west of the Mississippi in order to save their civilization.
17: That's exactly it, to put them in a kind of quarantine to the west. Removal, by one name or another, of course, have been going on ever since Europeans landed on American shores. And that removal, that pushing back of Indians, had always been accompanied by efforts to, in the words that whites used, to civilize and to Christianize the Indians. The argument Jackson made is that those efforts weren't working. And the legacy of those efforts were a bunch of Indian nations that had vanished from the face of the earth.
16: Right.
17: And what his opponents say is all the humanitarian motives are really a charade. They're a facade. What this all comes down to is whites want Indian land, and they're willing to make up whatever argument they can to try to get it.
16: Were there any people who truly believed this argument about the humanitarian intent?
17: Certainly there were a lot of people who believed that removing the Indians was for their own best interests. Jackson believed it. Now, whether that was his prime motive, because he also believed that the Indians had no right to govern themselves where they were within the limits of a sovereign state. And he also believed that they were savages. Whether that was his prime motive, we can't say, but there were a lot of people who believed this. Presidents Adams and Monroe believed it. I would even say that Jackson's opponents believed it to a degree. One thing that handicapped Jackson's opponents is they really didn't have a better solution. They also believed that it would be for the best interest of the Indians to move in their own time, at their own free will. What bothered them about Jackson's removal was not necessarily its ultimate aim. It was the means that Jackson was willing to use. It was the virtual tearing up of treaties.
16: Professor Feller, when you step back and look at this whole episode, what does it tell you about claims to humanitarian objectives when it comes to military intervention?
17: Humanitarianism can be very much in the eye of the beholder. From our point of view, the humanitarian solution of acculturating the Indians, assimilating them, teaching them Christianity, enabling them to survive and thrive within white society itself strikes us as often as something between misguided and evil. One person's humanitarianism is another's cultural genocide. Everyone on every side of this question claimed to have the Indians' best interest at heart. And the kind of irony, I would say the tragedy here, is that there were certainly people on every side of the debate who sincerely believed that.
16: Daniel Feller directs the Papers of Andrew Jackson at the University of Tennessee.
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18: Hi, this is Stephen Cherry for IEEE Spectrum's TechWise Conversations. Aspiring job applicants are advised to sell themselves, but few have ever taken that to heart the way that Philippe Dubost did a couple of months ago. He took his resume and turned it into a website that looked exactly like an Amazon product page. Under product details, he listed the languages he speaks, English, French, and Spanish, his aptitudes, such as his programming skills, and the 3 degrees he has, including his master's in management from Toulouse Business School and an MBA from the University of Dayton here in the U.S. Under shipping, he wrote, "This item is available for shipping anywhere in the world." And for average customer review, he gave himself 5 stars and linked to a detailed listing of his past employment positions, just like a resume would. There were some personal details. The product dimensions was his height, 186 centimeters, and he listed his best marathon time, 3 hours and 22 minutes. One touch I particularly liked was, "Only one left in stock. Order soon." It was more than an idle exercise in creativity. The work he sought was as a web product manager, so he was proving that he could sell anything on the web, including himself. The idea, in other words, was to get the world's attention, and it did. Millions of page views, tens of thousands of Facebook likes, a feature story on CNN.com, The Huffington Post, Time Magazine, Slate, and all over the world, including Batnagas Today in the Philippines. I thought we'd hear from the man himself how he did it, how it's working out, and what advice he has for the rest of us. Philippe, welcome to the podcast.
19: Yes, hi, Stephen. Thanks for having me.
18: Your last full-time job was as an account manager until 2011. How did it end?
19: Well, it ended well. I mean, I was everything was going well there, but I had this growing desire to start a company of myself. So that's why I decided to quit and start my startup, actually.
18: Tell us about that.
19: So, yes, my startup, it's called Apart Info. Essentially, it's like a TripAdvisor for apartments and neighborhoods. And it enables people to write and read reviews, well, about neighborhoods and buildings. So, let's say people could see if the apartment they're going to move into has a very loud neighbor or that kind of problem.
18: So what led you to seek full-time employment again?
19: Well, I think, although it was great starting my company, I think I really now want to focus on the product. And maybe one thing that was a little bit frustrating with starting my company was we were only the two of us, me and my engineer co-founder. So I had to take care of course, a bunch of things, PR, communication, and a little bit of engineering, a lot of stuff, and product. And so I think it was frustrating not to be able to focus more on product. And looking backwards, I think I could have done a better job if I had been more focused on product. So that's what I want to do now.
18: So, you know, in the film Working Girl, Melanie Griffith's character, Tess McGill, recalls the moment she got the idea of the big financial deal that she spends the movie putting across. She was reading the gossip page called Page Six of a local newspaper when she remembered another story she had read recently, and together they suggested the deal to her. What was your Page Six moment?
19: Well, it was last December. I took the decision that I wanted to start looking out for a new job. And, well, the idea of going back on job boards and sending resumes and just crossing fingers for somebody to call me back, I think all that idea was killing me. So I needed to do something different. Yes, do something different. So at first I started playing, messing around with LinkedIn a lot, connecting, finding, you know, getting a foot into a few companies. And then I was applying at various companies, including Amazon. And I think that's how the idea came out because, well, then it sounded kind of natural to make a product out of a resume, you know, a resume out of a product instead. If you look at a product page on Amazon, it has a title, it has photos, a description. So it seemed pretty natural.
18: So how has it worked out? You know, it's not enough to get the world's attention. You need the right attention from the right people. Have you gotten that?
19: Yeah, that's a very good question. I've received about more than 1,000 emails from people around the world, about 150 emails from companies or entrepreneurs or individuals offering work opportunities or projects. But really, regarding my field and my interest, I would say about 20 or 30 were really relevant and right into my target.
18: Well, it's the page itself is very detailed and very clever. You even created a logo that mimicked the Amazon one, right down to the little orange swoosh. What were the trickiest parts of putting the page together?
19: The trickiest part, aside of the graphics, because although really the graphics are not very hard, I'm really not that good at graphic design. I think what took me most time was the meaning and the content, trying to find a meaningful and playful text or content for every part of the page. You know, looking at like the packaging, removing the normal packaging text and putting that ship from Paris with a breathable packaging, all those little stuff. Yeah, I think I gave it time.
18: Yeah, you did. The resemblance to an Amazon product page is uncanny. You even have a frequently bought together list of this item of Philip DeBost, web product manager, and then also ASICS gel cumulus 14 running shoes by ASICS, presumably your favorite shoe, and airline tickets. It's quite a level of detail.
19: Yes, it was really fun to do, actually. Yes, and I wanted to show my personality a little bit, you know, with the hobbies and the running and the travels, because I think that besides qualifications and experiences, personality and the cultural fit with a company matters more and more.
18: Your product page was very clever, of course, but why do you think it suddenly caught on in the way that it did? Over a million page views and all of that attention.
19: Well, while it is a big surprise, and I really never expected or meant that, maybe a few things that played in my favor. Well, first, the Amazon. Amazon is a very powerful, renowned brand. Everybody loves Amazon. There's a survey that came out a few days ago that says that it's now the number one trusted company in the U.S. Besides, it's worldwide, so everybody in the world knows what an Amazon page looks like. So I think immediately it was familiar to everyone. Then another thing might be a detail, but I think it had an impact too. The photo I put on the resume, the main picture is some, I'd say, random picture of me. I realize I'm not even well-shaved or, you know, it's just this random guy that looks a little bit friendly. And I think that's why people liked it. It's not top-notch over the top in a suit with a tie, or it's not teenage guy either. I think it played to, like, gain trust and friendship of people. And then one last thing that's trivial, but it's really key. I did the resume in English. Had I done it in French, of course, it would never have had the same impact. So whether you want it or not, really do things in English. I mean, I'm talking to potential job seekers that would try to get attention. English is the language of business, and definitely in IT.
16: Yeah, you told CNN that the whole project made you realize how important personal branding is. How important is personal branding?
19: Well, I think personal branding is really, of course, getting more and more important along with differentiation. When I think of my field, you know, internet and all that kind of things, everybody nowadays can do many stuff. Everybody has a master's degree. Everybody has some experiences. So I think it's really about showing different skills, showing something different, to catch attention. Yeah, to humanly connect with someone at a company that would think, oh, well, this guy would fit in our team because he looks fun or because he likes running. I don't know. But I think since many qualifications are now the same for everyone, it's really about something different.
16: You know, we have an upcoming show about how it turns out some studies have been done to show that casual writing, like a blog entry or a Facebook posting, is actually more memorable to people than more formal writing, even like a novel. Do you think so? Maybe those personal details, such as the running shoes, the marathon time, the love of travel, make you more memorable and more interesting to people?
19: These are fun things on this part of this resume. But I would value definitely more what you mentioned, you know, having a professional blog or something where you discuss current, what the news are, what your take on the news are. Yeah, I've recommended friends to do that, and I would recommend really anyone to do that, because I think that speaks a lot to a potential employer or potential client that would then see what you see, how you think, before getting in touch with you. So I think that's very powerful, yes.
16: You started your search on LinkedIn, as you mentioned. Was that ineffective, or did the product page just overwhelm the regular job search process?
19: Yes, that's exactly that. It was effective. It was very powerful. I was starting to discuss with people, and it was going great. But yeah, like you said, you know, that hurricane just overwhelmed everything. So, yeah.
16: Besides social media, do you have any other thoughts about how a job seeker can market himself or herself?
19: Well, yes. One thing that I think I got it from, actually, the book from the LinkedIn founders, The Startup of You, that I read and I really liked. One of the ideas, example that he gave was trying to meet with people in a company you like. So start, okay, of course, networking again through LinkedIn or through a friend or something to get introduced, maybe have a coffee or propose to have a lunch with them. And that would give you a foot in the door to talk to potential other people inside the company. And that would, of course, also give you a good insight of what the company is like, what the culture is like. I think that's very powerful too, and actually I had started doing that kind of things.
16: Well, in a way, that's what you did, right? You wanted to get Amazon's attention, and then that made you think of an Amazon product page. Did you actually get Amazon's attention, by the way? Have you talked with people there yet?
19: I have no problem with Amazon, but at this point, I'd rather not comment on that, I would not want that to interfere with my job search, so... everything's good, but Amazon has not sent me their lawyers, at least, as some people suggested.
16: Well, Philippe, thanks for sharing your own working girl story, and I wish you every success. You will have deserved it, and thank you for your advice today.
19: My pleasure. Thank you, Stephen.
16: We've been speaking with Philippe Dubost, an out-of-work web product manager whose attempts to find the right job earned him the attention of millions.
18: For IEEE Spectrum's TechWise Conversations, I'm Stephen Cherry.
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21: Now the news. I'm Shane Bigham. China has condemned the Philippines' declaration of what it calls territorial sea baselines around the island of Hwangandao, saying the move violates China's sovereignty and international law. The foreign ministry said the island in the South China Sea is Chinese territory and dismissed the Philippines' claims as illegal and invalid. Beijing urged Manila to stop provocative actions, warning that China will firmly respond to any infringement of its territorial sovereignty and maritime rights. China's called on Japan to draw lessons from history and act with prudence following the establishment of a new National Intelligence Bureau. Foreign Ministry spokesperson Mao Ning said Japan's wartime intelligence agencies help support militarism and overseas aggression, causing serious suffering in Asia. She also warned that Japan's recent push to expand its military capabilities under the pretext of external security threats could undermine regional peace and stability. Beijing's remarks came after Japanese officials reportedly met on Friday morning over the country's first national intelligence strategy. Shane Hamm has more.
22: The main purpose of this new bureau would be, according to the government, to enhance its counterterrorism efforts, to really strengthen its national emergency response capabilities, as well as countering foreign intelligence agents, possibly. The issue was that intelligence gathering efforts were sort of decentralized in the past among different agencies. Now, with this new bureau, these agencies would be required, in fact, to share its information. Critics are saying of this new bureau, you have to look back at sort of the history of the country dating back to Imperial Japan. To have sort of this centralized agency with this intelligence gathering function, there's always the risk of having possible human rights abuses, namely the infringing upon the people's privacies here, repression on the Japanese people itself. Some would go so far as to say there's hints of militarism and surveillance.
21: China's issued new regulations on the Exit and Entry Administration, which will take effect on September 15th. They include measures to improve overseas travel risk warnings, clarify application requirements for travel and residence, and tighten oversight of immigration service agencies. The rules are designed to protect the lawful rights of travelers and safeguard national sovereignty and security. China's issued new regulations on the development and management of microdramas, with the rules set to take effect on September 1st. The regulations establish a classification and licensing system for productions, strengthen content oversight, and encourage high-quality original works and innovation. They also support the international promotion of Chinese microdramas while requiring AI-generated content to be clearly labeled. Spain is facing a worsening migrant crisis in its North African territory of Ceuta. Officials say more than 60,000 migrants have crossed illegally from Morocco, with dozens killed trying to reach the enclave by sea. Madrid's deployed troops to support the civil guard. The crisis has also heightened diplomatic tensions with Italy. Rome accuses Spain's migrant amnesty plan of encouraging human trafficking and is considering suspending its participation in the Schengen Free Movement area. Spain's rejected the accusation and called for greater European solidarity. Wildfires continue to rage across Europe. The situation has improved in central Spain, though wildfire in Castellón remains out of control after scorching more than 10,000 hectares. In France, cooler weather has brought some relief, but authorities warn that wildfire threats remain extremely high due to severe drought. In Greece, strong winds continue to hamper firefighting efforts. Three firefighters have died, and thousands of residents have evacuated communities. Pakistani officials say rescuers have located several bodies after an avalanche on Broad Peak. At least 10 climbers are missing, including world-renowned Nepal-born mountaineer Nirmal Purja. Recovery efforts are underway despite harsh weather conditions. Broad Peak, located in Pakistan's Gilgit-Baltistan region, is the world's 12th highest mountain. Chinese robotics maker Unitree Robotics has started the IPO process for a listing on Shanghai's Star Market. The Hangzhou-based company plans to issue more than 40 million shares, or 10% of its enlarged share capital, with subscriptions expected to begin on August the 10th. Founded in 2016, Unitree develops quadruped and humanoid robots and ranked first globally in humanoid robot shipments in 2025. Kenya's hosted its first national wushu championship in Nairobi with competitors from eight counties showcasing their Chinese martial arts skills. Students from primary schools to universities competed, with top performers receiving medals and merit awards. Kenyan sports officials said the tournament highlights the longstanding friendship between Kenya and China. And that's the news. I'm Shane Bigham.
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0: Welcome back, everybody. This is Rick Pettigrew with a preview of our four featured news stories from this past week of Archaeologica. Send us feedback on the Archaeology Channel Facebook page or post a message on our social networking site, ArchaeoSeek. Archaeologists in France who conducted the first complete excavation of a European abbey are now digging through a huge mass of new data. An obsidian blade found by a collector in the Texas Panhandle has one researcher convinced that it was dropped there by Coronado on his way to the fabled Seven Cities of Gold. A new DNA study appears to show that the last hunter-gatherers in western France avoided inbreeding by taking unrelated mates, but did not mix with the immigrant Neolithic farmers. And excavated data from the city made famous by Goliath in Israel reveals a whole lot about the plants used in Philistine rituals. Thanks to everyone for supporting our subscription platform Heritage Broadcasting Service, available at heritagetac.org. We now have hundreds of titles you can binge upon on Roku. 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Again, that link is heritagetac.org. Our tour program, TAC Tours, will continue in 2024 with our tour of megalithic sites in the Brittany region of France. We have only three spots remaining. The link to our tour program is at archaeologychannel.org/tours. And now here's Laura Kennedy with the audio news from Archaeologica. We hope you find this to be a valuable part of your day.
1: Welcome to the audio news from Archaeologica. I'm Laura Kennedy, and these are the headlines in archaeological and historical news for the week of February 25th through March 2nd. This week's first story comes from the Loire Valley in France, where researchers have excavated the medieval Beaumont Abbey and discovered more than 1,000 burials. This is the first full excavation of a European abbey in such detail, and researchers hope to learn more about the buried skeletons and the evolution of a Catholic convent. As reported by Live Science, Beaumont Abbey was founded in AD 1002 outside Tours in the Loire Valley of France, roughly 110 miles southwest of Paris. The abbey was built on the site of a village called Belmonts, which had been occupied since 845. For nearly 800 years, the Abbey of Nuns thrived until the government of the French Revolution seized the lands in 1879 and expelled the nuns. By the early 19th century, both the church and outbuildings were torn down. The new excavation, led by Philippe Blanchard of the National Institute for Preventive Archaeological Research, has revealed much about the structure. According to Blanchard, the remains were so complete that the dig uncovered as many elements of the abbey as possible, including the church, cloister, and many other associated buildings. The excavation revealed that the abbey underwent at least two major structural changes. Its original church was small, a semicircular structure with a semi-domed roof. The first renovation came quickly, during the 11th or 12th century, and doubled the size of the structure. The second renovation, around a century later, added an ambulatory, or aisles along the nave, the central part of the church. Simultaneously, the convent housing and associated buildings underwent nearly constant small structural changes, adding rooms and useful features such as toilets. Tiles were added and changed to improve walls and floors. Tombs were also built for the many nuns and abbey servants who died here over the centuries. The abbey cemetery excavations uncovered over 1,000 burials, including likely plague victims. Three nuns died in a single day during the 14th century Black Death. Blanchard hopes to analyze the skeletons to discover their diet, area of origin, and state of health. The tombs may also hold high-ranking church members. One tomb probably held Madame de Bourbon-Condé, a rich abbess who was the granddaughter of Louis XIV. Her vault, however, contained only a few bones and ceramics, with the tombstone found elsewhere at the site. According to Blanchard, this probably reflects a disturbance during the French Revolution and its ensuing wars, when soldiers opened burial vaults to turn the lead coffins into bullets. The excavation also uncovered the remains of the village of Belmonts, almost 1,200 years old. The many artifacts and detailed excavations of structures will allow the research team to reconstruct the history of both the village and the abbey, the first medieval religious complex to reveal itself in such detail. The excavation has now been filled in completely, with research continuing in the laboratory. Next, we go to the Texas Panhandle, where obsidian spectrometer analysis suggests connections to the Spanish expedition of Coronado that traveled through the Southwest in search of a legendary lost city. As reported by the science news site phys.org, researchers examined an obsidian blade found by local collector Lloyd Irwin somewhere near his ranch outside McLean, Texas. The blade is a flaked stone tool about 5 centimeters long. Researchers believe the blade was dropped by a member of the Coronado expedition on its journey from modern-day Mexico to Kansas through parts of Texas, New Mexico, Arizona, and Oklahoma. According to anthropologist Matthew Boulanger, director of the Archaeology Research Collections at Southern Methodist University's Dedman College of Humanities and Sciences, the blade fits all the requirements for convincing evidence as a Coronado presence in the Texas Panhandle. No evidence suggests that the blade is a hoax. The Coronado expedition was led by Spanish explorer Francisco Vázquez de Coronado from 1540 to 1542. The expedition was looking for Cibola, the fabled seven cities of gold. It ended up traveling to the ancestral Wichita province of Quivira, near modern-day Salina, Kansas. The legend of Cibola may come from a Portuguese myth about seven cities on a mysterious rectangular island in the Atlantic Ocean. It may also hail from survivors of the shipwrecked Narvaez expedition to Florida in AD 1527. The expedition included both Spanish explorers and indigenous Mexicans. When researchers carried out a spectrometer analysis of the blade's chemical composition, it showed the obsidian came from the Sierra de Pachuca mountain range in central Mexico. This area was a major obsidian source before the Spanish conquest. If one discounts the possibility of pre-conquest trade networks between the Texas Panhandle and central Mexico, the results of the analysis suggest the blade may have been carried by a member of the Coronado expedition, perhaps one of the expedition's many indigenous Mexican servants. However, obsidian from the Sierra de Pachuca source is known from prehistoric sites in Kansas, so an earlier trade route along Coronado's path, which ultimately became the Santa Fe Trail, seems likely to us. Researchers hope to survey the area where the blade was discovered to confirm that the artifact is connected to the Coronado expedition and to search for other clues to the expedition's trail. Our third story takes us to France, where new genetic results show that Stone Age hunter-gatherer populations married outside their groups, possibly to reduce the deleterious effects of inbreeding. As reported by phys.org, around 7,500 years ago in Western Europe, Mesolithic hunter-gatherer populations thrived, and genetic analysis shows they comprised genetically distinct groups. Once the Neolithic farming culture arrived, these Mesolithic hunter-gatherers either became or were replaced by sedentary farmers. Previous studies have hinted that the hunter-gatherer men married Neolithic farming women. In a new study conducted by researchers from Uppsala University, the University of Rennes in Brittany, and the National Museum of Natural History in Paris, genetic evidence now suggests that hunter-gatherers married other hunter-gatherers. Researchers examined human skeletons from historical burial sites in France, including Tévec and Édic in southern Brittany and Champigny near Paris. The remains date to the period around 7,600 years ago, in the transition from the late Mesolithic hunter-gatherers to the Neolithic farmers. Tévec and Édic are burial sites noted for their many group burials, which were previously assumed to be genetically related individuals. The researchers obtained biomolecular data from 10 human skeletons, including through the process of deep coverage complete genome sequencing. When the genetic results were integrated with previously published dietary data and new high-resolution chronological analysis, researchers were able to look at genetic relationships. The results show that the group burials are of genetically distinct families. The individuals in Brittany are largely unrelated, and familial relationships that did occur were not first degree. Despite their small size, hunter-gatherer groups had low intra-group biological relatedness. That is, the data show an absence of inbreeding. The data suggests that the groups were affiliated through larger networks that maintained exogamic practices, or marrying outside one specific group. According to anthropologist Luciana F. Simoes of Uppsala University, the data suggest a systemic pattern, which was probably part of a strategy to avoid inbreeding. The individuals at Tevek and Edik lived at the same time as the earliest farmers, but their genes show no Neolithic farmer ancestry. This supports the hypothesis that the exogamic network did not include the Neolithic farmers, but only hunter-gatherers who interbred with other hunter-gatherers. The genetic data indicate that while hunter-gatherers did not assimilate farmers, Neolithic farmers did assimilate hunter-gatherers to some extent. According to the study leader, Professor Matthias Jakobsen from Uppsala University, this gives a new picture of the last Stone Age hunter-gatherer populations in Western Europe. Our final story takes us to Israel, where an excavation of an Iron Age Philistine city has revealed new information about the use of plants in rituals. As reported by the Jerusalem Post, a team from Bar Ilan University in Ramat Gan has led a systematic excavation project of the temple area in the city of Gath, also known as Tel es-Safi. Gath is recognized in the Bible as the home of Goliath and was a city of the Philistines, who flourished during the Iron Age from 1200 to 604 BC. The Philistine culture spread widely and had an enormous influence on the agronomy, diet, and cultural history of the southern Levant. The new study was able to reconstruct the plants used in Philistine rituals. Many aspects of Philistine culture have been studied, but information about Philistine religious practices, gods, and rituals is still relatively unknown. Two of the excavated temples revealed fragments of numerous plants, yielding a new understanding of the plants used for food and decoration in temples. Knowing the seasonality of the plants also reveals new information about the schedule of Philistine ceremonies. The importance of plants in ancient religions of southwestern Asia is seen in the Epic of Gilgamesh or the Tale of Akkad, and in the worship of deities like Tammuz, Ishtar, and Baal. There, the cycle of death and rebirth of a plant, and the freshwater and agricultural aspects of a plant, are seen as transformative and magical. Meticulous documentation of the assemblages of the two temples include quantitative and qualitative analysis of the types of plants used, resulting in new evidence for the time of their harvest, modes of offering, and potential symbolic significance. Cultural connections between specific cultic traditions and certain plants stood out from the presence of plants such as the lilac chaste tree, crown daisy, and silvery scabiosa. This temple study shows some of their earliest known ritual uses. The use of these three plants also connects Philistine cultic rituals with early Greek cultic rituals and mythology, such as those of Hera, Artemis, Demeter, and Asclepios. Other individual plants have psychoactive and medicinal properties, suggesting their use in cultic activities. The importance of the seasons emerges through an analysis of the seeds and fruits that were found. These suggest that most temple rites were performed in early spring, with little to no use of the temples in late summer or early fall. This examination of ritual plants provides insights into how the Philistines interacted and perceived the world around them. They called on the power of nature to symbolize and perhaps influence human life. According to archaeobotany professor Ehud Weiss, this study clarifies some previous assumptions about Philistine rituals and provides new evidence of connections between Philistine culture and other Mediterranean cultural and religious traditions. For example, researchers discovered loom weights used for fabric production within Philistine temples. This suggests commonalities with Aegean cults of the goddess Hera, which also commonly involved weaving, as shown by similar finds of loom weights. That wraps up the news for this week. For more stories and daily news updates, visit Archaeologica on the World Wide Web at archaeologica.org, where all the news is history. Also, check out our growing subscription platform, Heritage Broadcasting Service, at heritagetac.org. I'm Laura Kennedy, and I'll see you next week.
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3: Today is July 31st. Let's take a look back at today in rock and roll history. 1959. Cliff Richard and the Drifters had their first British number one when Living Doll started a

1964. A Rolling Stones concert in Belfast, Ireland came to a crashing halt after just 12 minutes on stage when rowdy fans began to riot.

rock and roll birthdays on this date. Record executive Ahmet Ertegun, who was instrumental in popularizing jazz, R&B, soul, and rock and roll on his pioneering Atlantic Records label. Born in 1923 in Istanbul, Turkey. Guitarist, vocalist Bob Welch, who left Fleetwood Mac for a solo career, born in 1946 in Los Angeles, California. On the same day in 1946, singer Gary Lewis from Gary Lewis and the Playboys. ELO celloist Hugh McDowell, born in England in 1953. Guitarist, vocalist Daniel Ash from Bauhaus and Love and Rockets, born in 1957. REM drummer Bill Berry, born in Duluth, Minnesota in 1958. Jim Corr of The Corrs, born in Dundalk, Ireland in 1964. And Coldplay drummer Will Champion, born in 1977. And that's a look back at July 31st. Today in rock and roll history.

0: At the tone, we've reached the top of the hour. WIZULP, Newark.
1: While on active duty in the U.S. Army, Colonel Roland Trueblood received his MBA from Boston University. 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
2: This is the Public Square from the American Policy Roundtable with Dave Zanotti, and we're celebrating Christmas in July right now, Dave.
3: It's our favorite thing to do is to talk about the middle of the year, about what's coming on the public square. And that is the one thing we start looking forward to. Just as you get to that height of summer, you start thinking about, the fall will be here soon. And so then the holidays, we all understand the seasons. But for us, that season turns into Christmas in America, Wayne. This year will be, I think, our 14th or 15th show, where we, every year we come together, we pick a year in history. It's kind of a time capsule program, and we go looking for the manger in America that year. It's an intensive historical study that's wrapped up with wonderful music from the era, traditional, beautiful Christmas music, innovative Christmas music. It's an experience that you just don't want to miss if you can make it, and you certainly don't want to miss on radio as well. So Christmas in America is coming, and we want to talk about it now because we want to give our radio listeners the biggest lead time to remember it's coming.
2: And to ask for prayer as well.
3: Yeah, that's the first thing. The first thing is, before we get the tickets and everything else, we need your prayers, because the research of this is intensive. We want to get it right. It requires so many points of cooperation that we have no control over, with artists and people's schedules, and then finding the right materials and getting the book completed. And there's so many details. We could actually have an entire staff that would work full time on this for an entire year all by itself.
2: Yep.
3: 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So it could never be done without prayer. So the first thing is, if you would pray for us for the upcoming Christmas in America show, and then maybe tomorrow we'll let you in on what year it's going to be.
2: Okay. Big announcement tomorrow coming up here on the Public Square. 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
4: Profile America, Saturday, July 31st. One of the most important inventions of the 20th century was announced this month in 1948 in a press release by Bell Laboratories in New Jersey. It was the transfer resistance device, far better known as the transistor. The small, simple, and tough transistor replaced fragile and heat-generating vacuum tubes, which had been the heart of electronics for decades. The achievement led to the development of the integrated circuit and the microprocessor that are the basis of modern electronics. Today, transistor technology makes possible the electronic devices we all take for granted. Making semiconductors and other components for electronics is a $100 billion per year business, employing 257,000 people in nearly 3,800 enterprises. You can find more facts about America from the U.S. Census Bureau online at census.gov.
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6: From the Second Street Dreams Audio Network, this is Staccato, quick notes dotting the classical music landscape. I'm Jutland Gibson. Let's say you met this great guy or woman who happens to be an opera singer, but you know nothing about opera. According to soprano Heather O'Donovan, your opera singer might start doing lip trills in public for no apparent reason. After an impromptu warm-up, O'Donovan says, be prepared for your opera singer to break out singing almost anywhere at any time, like in a grocery store. O'Donovan lists all these warnings, advice, in an article she wrote for Opera Wire called Are You Prepared to Date an Opera Singer? There's even a quiz. Some of the questions are, you're on your first date, and the opera singer asks you if you know anything about opera. What do you say?
7: Why does opera sound so strange?
6: Well, Donovan says be ready for them to be aghast if you suggest a pre-performance meal that includes dairy or chocolate.
8: How about some yogurt?
9: Oh, I have a recital in 3 months.
6: There's a link to the quiz on the Staccato page at kmfa.org. That's Staccato. I'm Jutland Gibson on Radio Newark.
10: From the Encyclopedia of Life, this is One Species at a Time. I'm Ari Daniel Shapiro. Sometimes it's the smallest travelers who end up on the biggest journeys. And in this story, that journey is nothing less than a circumnavigation powered by biology and by business. We start with Procambrus clarki, the red swamp crawfish. Michael Robertson scissors off the top of a mesh bag stuffed with crawfish and pours them onto a sorting table. There are hundreds of them.
11: A nice sack here, all very lively crawfish.
10: Robertson works here at Big Fisherman Seafood, a well-known crawfish shop in New Orleans. He acts quickly to separate the live, crawling crawfish from the occasional dead ones. Then he boils them in a large pot along with some garlic. Robertson fishes out a couple of the cooked ones.
11: You just peel them and eat them there. Ooh. These are done.
10: Rusty Godet, with the Louisiana Sea Grant, looks on. He's been studying and selling crawfish in one form or another for the last 30 years. He says that Louisianans have their French ancestors to thank for crawfish cuisine.
12: In France, they had a long tradition of eating crawfish. And so when those French people came over here, they saw an animal, not quite the same, it's actually a different genus, but it's still a crawfish, and they knew exactly what to do with it. And they said, you're going to look good in a pot.
10: Over time, the Louisiana crawfish industry grew, and out of the 37 species of native crawfish here, only two, the red swamp crawfish and the white river crawfish, or Procambrus zonangulus, were able to be scaled up for widespread production and consumption. Now, our journey, that circumnavigation I mentioned, gets set in motion when in the 1800s, a couple hundred years after France first stepped foot in Louisiana, the French needed help with their crawfish.
12: The population of the native French crawfish has been decimated.
10: And it wasn't just France. From Spain to Scandinavia, native European crawfish populations were on the decline. Rusty Godet says the reason behind that decline was yet another kind of crawfish, a North American variety of the genus Orchonectes. Orchonectes was brought to Europe uninvited, and it carried a North American fungal disease across the Atlantic.
12: The European crawfish. Once they got exposed to these North American diseases, it pulled the population down and virtually stopped the possibility of them developing a commercial industry.
10: The solution was to introduce Louisiana's red swamp crawfish into Europe. It took Spain years to implement the introduction to verify this was the right course of action. And people are still divided decades after the introduction.
12: To the families that are involved in the industry, it has been a godsend.
10: It helped bring back a Spanish crawfish festival, and it's become food not just for people in Europe, but also for a number of birds and mammals. But then there are the problems, like when the crawfish burrow into dikes, riddling them with holes so that the water held inside just flows out. In addition,
12: they will go into a partially vegetated area, and they will strip it clean, like the asphalt street that's next to us.
10: So it's not a simple...
12: It's not black and white. It's a full spectrum of gray.
10: Louisiana's red swamp crawfish has also been introduced into Costa Rica, Kenya, and Nigeria, with business motivating the move every time. But perhaps its most troublesome introduction, the irony of which I'll get to in a minute, has been in Asia.
12: In the case of Japan, they actually brought the Louisiana crawfish not to eat, but to feed to bullfrogs.
10: Side note, the bullfrogs also came from Louisiana. But anyway, the point is that the red swamp crawfish escaped.
12: Those crawfish found their way over to China.
10: They spread through the Chinese rice fields in a flash. And it wasn't long before China turned this new invasive pest into an export. And here's where the loop closes. Rusty Godet walks me across the street from the seafood shop into Bromart, a New Orleans grocery store. He opens a freezer and holds up two packages of crawfish, one from Louisiana and one from China. They look identical.
12: Identical. It's from the same animal.
10: The China is $8.69.
12: And the American is $17.99.
10: it's the same amount of crawfish. Sure. But that cost is to get the crawfish,
12: process it, peel it out, freeze it, transport it, go through distribution over here, and it still comes in at half the price of ours. It has literally changed the industry, because now the only thing that we have a unique handle on is the live animal.
10: And so the Louisiana red swamp crawfish has taken up residence across four continents, a move fueled by the demands of crawfish eaters the world over. And it remains a vital part of culinary and cultural life here in New Orleans, right where its global journey began. Check out some pictures of those fresh Louisiana crawfish at EOL.org. Our series, One Species at a Time, is produced by Atlantic Public Media in Woods Hole, Massachusetts. I'm Ari Daniel Shapiro.
8: Today is July 31st on Tidbits in Time, a fantastic day. Stay with me to hear about the first patent issued in America. We'll tell you about Black Tot Day, celebrate a business celebrity's birthday, and pull the mask off exactly who knows what evil lurks in the hearts of men. All that plus it's the birthday of one of the world's most famous authors. Tidbits in Time says goodbye to July in this action-packed episode. Next. July 31st, 1790, just a few months after creating a government structure to handle patents, the United States government issued its first. Issued to Samuel Hopkins of Philadelphia, the first patent describes a new process for making potash and pearl ash, which were important ingredients in making glass, china, soap, and fertilizer. Authorized by the Constitution, the agency's mission has been expanded to include trademarks and is now called the U.S. Patent and Trademark Office. July 31st, 1970 was Black Tot Day, as the British Navy discontinued its officially sanctioned rum ration. For three-plus centuries, Royal Navy vessels would ring out ship's bells just before noon every day, again in the evening, and sailors would get their daily tot of rum on deck. Intended to boost crew morale, it was originally beer, but rum was later substituted because it had a longer shelf life. In 1740, the Admiralty introduced a spiced concoction called grog. It was on July 31st, 1958, that Mark Cuban was born in Pittsburgh, Pennsylvania. Instead of finishing his senior year of high school, he enrolled early in college and got a business degree. After bartending and sales, his first big successes were with the early internet, having founded Broadcast.com, which he sold to Yahoo for $5.7 billion in stock. He diversified to avoid a crash, and now owns the pro basketball Dallas Mavericks team. It was on July 31st, 1966, that Joanne Kathleen Rowling was born in Bristol, England. While on a four-hour train trip, she said that she suddenly got a download in her mind, inspiration for a series of stories. She said that, quote, "Harry Potter just strolled into my head, fully formed." It's reported that she is the first novelist to ever become a billionaire and that her royalties continue to pay her more than $10,000 an hour. It was on July 31st, 1930, that a radio drama featuring Lamont Cranston, a wealthy, young man about town with psychic power to cloud men's minds and who by night was The Shadow, premiered its first of 655 episodes. Who knows what evil lurks in the hearts of men? The Shadow knows. Radio's a very special medium because it stretches the imagination. You might ask, but doesn't television stretch the imagination? Up to 75 inches, sure.
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14: 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I'm your host, Michael Rank. Today's topic is The Most Productive People in History, Part 6, Elon Musk. We're wrapping up our series on the most productive people in history, and we're looking at someone who's not exactly a historical figure. After all, Elon Musk is with us, and he's only 44 years old. But the reason I mention him is because he shares a lot of characteristics with other productive people in history, which I get into in my new book, The Most Productive People in History, 18 Extraordinarily Prolific Inventors, Artists, and Entrepreneurs, from Archimedes to Elon Musk. So let's get into his life and see what he might have shared with people like Thomas Edison, Leonardo da Vinci, and other inventors and scientists. His real rise to fame begins about 10 years ago. At that time, director Jon Favreau was busy preparing for the 2008 release of Iron Man, but he had a major problem. The scriptwriters weren't able to make the character of genius billionaire Tony Stark appear realistic. They worried that a technological wonder kid playboy would fail to make the transition from the comics and look too cartoonish on screen. Favreau finally took Robert Downey Jr.'s suggestion to meet with a man who was as close to a real-life Tony Stark as they could hope to find. They shook hands with a tall, energetic engineer who was also the founder of an electric car company and rocket ship firm. After their meeting with Elon Musk concluded, Favreau was able to make the script fall into place quickly. He called Musk a paragon of enthusiasm, good humor, and curiosity, a Renaissance man in an era that needs them. Elon Musk is a native South African who is the CEO of SpaceX, the first private rocket company able to send payloads to the International Space Station. On top of that, he is a CEO and chief product architect of Tesla Motors, which has produced a line of electric cars since 2008. Despite the cars running six figures, there is a months-long waiting list. He sells thousands of its Model S sedans per month and claims Tesla will sell a few million cars by 2025. If so, Musk will have fulfilled the dream of making electric cars a mass market reality, which other car makers have failed to accomplish for over a century. Beyond that, he's trying to provide free wireless internet to the third world, make solar energy economically viable, and create a mass transit system called the Hyperloop, which is like a monorail except it travels 10 times faster. But let's not get ahead of ourselves. Musk's ability to achieve exceptional feats of productivity began after his immigration to the United States in the 1990s. He created and sold the software company Zip2 for $300 million, receiving 7% of the sale. He then joined a humble startup called PayPal and sold it to eBay 3 years later for $1.5 billion. Idle riches weren't enough for Musk. He then resolved to fix two problems. First, he would replace the internal combustion engine with a global fleet of electric cars. Next, he would build dependable, reusable rockets that would make the cost of spaceflight drop by a factor of 10. Humanity would be able to easily reach Earth orbit. They would even be able to colonize Mars. But Musk's path to success did not follow a linear trajectory. Like other successful inventors, he had the resilience to overcome problems. The greatest was in 2008, when SpaceX was in danger of shuttering its doors. Its first rocket, the Falcon 1, cost $100 million to produce. It stood nearly 70 feet tall and could carry a payload to orbit of up to 1,300 pounds. The first two launches ended in explosion. The first launch in 2006 ended with a fuel line leak. The second, in 2007, nearly reached orbital velocity before the rocket's second stage shut down because of roll control issue and fuel slosh. At the third launch in 2008, Musk was under extreme pressure. He told the press a few years earlier that he might have to admit defeat if SpaceX couldn't be successful three launches in. On August 2nd, 2008, a Falcon 1 rocket launched from the U.S. Army's Reagan test site on Mellick Island, about 2,500 miles south of Hawaii in the Pacific Ocean. The launch team watched the video transmission with bated breath. Suddenly, the transmission terminated. After the first stage flight, immediately following separation, when the first stage detaches from the second stage and falls away, the two stages collided. The rocket exploded. Musk composed himself, walked past the press, and addressed 350 employees who had worked 80 hours a week for 6 years. Everyone looked at him with graveyard silence. They had struggled against giants in the aerospace industry, limits of technology, politics, lobbying, and financial difficulties. Now, their business looked ready to close. Musk reacted to the catastrophe by offering inspiration. According to an account by Dolly Singh, his former head of talent acquisition, Musk told the crowd that everyone knew this was going to be hard, as it is, after all, rocket science. He listed off the half dozen countries who had failed to even successfully execute a first stage launch and get to outer space, which SpaceX had successfully done that day. But he let them know that the possibility of failure had been taken into account, and he had acquired a significant investment from Draper Fisher Jurvetson, allowing for at least one more launch. He then told everyone to pick themselves up, dust themselves off. His reaction to failure pushed himself and the rest of the team to even greater heights of productivity. Singh said, then, with as much fortitude and ferocity as he could muster, after having been awake for more than 20 hours, he said, "For my part, I will never give up, and I mean never, and that if we stick with him, we will win." She said, "I think most of us would have followed him into the gates of hell carrying suntan oil after that." Within seconds, the entire workforce transformed into a hive of energy. Within a matter of hours, the SpaceX team identified the cause of launch failure, a process which usually takes weeks or months. Within 7 weeks, another rocket was fully manufactured, integrated, and ready to fly again, which normally takes 6 months. And on September 28, 2008, SpaceX prepared for its fourth launch. If it had not succeeded, the company would have closed, but the fourth launch did succeed. The Falcon 1 flew into the atmosphere, becoming the first privately funded rocket to achieve Earth orbit. The legend of Musk's productivity goes beyond his ability to inspire others around him. His work schedule is as compact and efficiently engineered as any one of his rockets. He's talked with the media numerous times about his punishing schedule, where he routinely works 80 to 100 hours per week, pushing on the upper ceiling of what a human can accomplish in the weekly allotment of 168 hours. He takes almost no meetings and fires off hundreds of emails a day, usually that are one or two words long, in order to communicate as compactly as possible. The reason that he's able to take on such large challenges is his approach to problems. When Musk looks at a risky proposition, he acknowledges the likelihood of failure, but he doesn't use it as a final criteria of whether or not a goal should be pursued. His employees have hundreds of anecdotes to back this up. Rashawn Thomas was one of the first employees at Tesla, joining a middle management position in 2001. He said that during his interview, he asked Musk whether he embarks on a project. Don't the huge hurdles or high barriers to entry give him pause? The CEO answered that he looks at two things before embarking on anything. Number one, can it be done? Are we breaking any laws of physics? And number two, is it important enough for humanity that it would make a major dent? If the answer to number one and two is yes, then he moves forward. He calls this first principles thinking, which comes from Aristotle, but it was also applied by a lot of other great inventors. First orders thinking is like this. It is a thought process that allows a designer to innovate in clear leaps instead of incremental gains. The normal way that most thinkers approach a problem is by analogy. They construct a solution based on what has been done before and what are other available technologies that are similar. But with first principles thinking, an innovator begins at the most fundamental truths, the most fundamental laws of physics, and reasons up from there. It could look like something completely different from what else is on the market. This process requires more mental energy, but allows for startling innovation. The last reason he's so productive is because he's motivated by his work. A tautological statement, but one that has a bearing on how he spends his day. Like other productive people in history like Thomas Aquinas, who wrote millions of words because he believed it would achieve his final goal of knowing God, Musk has resolved to spend so much time on a private company, not because he thinks he can get rich from it, although he has, but because he ultimately wants to settle humans on Mars as a species insurance policy. Musk deeply believes this. His long-term goal is to colonize the Red Planet with tens of thousands of pioneers, establish a permanent colony, and even retire there one day. With humanity as an interplanetary species, he argues the light of consciousness will continue to glow even if an asteroid wiped out all of Earth's life. Musk argues that steady progress amidst failure is truly to believe the importance of your task. If something is important enough, he says, even if the odds are against you, you should do it. Well, there we are. That wraps up our series on the most productive people in history. I get into a lot more anecdotes on the life of Elon Musk. He is truly a quirky person who is very interesting. I do so in my new book, The Most Productive People in History, 18 Extraordinarily Prolific Inventors, Artists, and Entrepreneurs from Archimedes to Elon Musk, which you can find on Amazon.com in Kindle or paperback. For more history like this that's offbeat, obscure, but most of all not boring, come check out my website at www.michaelrank.net. 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I'll even throw in a free history ebook that you can grab right now at michaelrank.net/freebook. Have a good day.
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16: Today, let's visit Blumbos Cave. The University of Houston's College of Engineering presents this series about the machines that make our civilization run and the people whose ingenuity created them. You and I have to struggle with our clan of the cave bear thinking. We've been trained to believe that only about 35,000 years ago, the fine upright Cro-Magnons arose to displace the brutish Neanderthals. Well, that's all being turned on its ear by the Blumbos Cave site. Blumbos Cave overlooks the Indian Ocean on the south coast of South Africa. In 1993, it stunned the anthropological world when it yielded 100,000-year-old finely formed bone tools, two or three times the age of such tools from Europe, and the people who made them were, anatomically, modern humans like you and me. Let me give you some benchmark dating here. The Paleolithic era, which means the era of old stone, it starts with the first human tool making 2.5 million years ago. It ends after the last ice age and the beginnings of agriculture. After that, we talk about the Neolithic era, the era of new stone. It lasted until we took up metalworking and we invented writing. But the older Paleolithic era took place in two parts, lower and upper. During the latter part, the Upper Paleolithic era, modern humans appeared and rapidly extended tool-making beyond simple chipped rocks. For a long time, we'd believed all that had started just a little over 30,000 years ago. But most of the evidence for that had come out of Europe. Now Blumbos Cave has moved the rise of modern humans back to a time long before the Neanderthals vanished. It has tripled the length of the Upper Paleolithic era, and it places the cradle of modern humans down at the far tip of the African continent. Among those oldest known bone tools, we find spear points, awls, spatulas. We find standard forms of tools. We find the first evidence of fishing. We find fine stonework of a kind that didn't turn up in Europe until 20,000 years ago. We find different areas of the cave devoted to specific activities. The most remarkable discovery is that of purely artistic technologies. Ochre was widely used. Ochre is a form of iron ore that makes a fine paint. It can be used on human bodies or on walls. And those chunks of ochre themselves have been scribed with abstract designs. The cave has also yielded up a 75,000-year-old snail shell necklace, the oldest ever found. All this suggests something beyond just tool-making. These uses of an aesthetic symbolic language would hardly have been possible without speech as well, and speech was also something we thought was only 30,000 years old. It's neat to find our grandparents doing so well so long ago. As I was reading about that old necklace, my wife showed me a similar one in a jewelry catalog. She said, "I guess we haven't come as far as we'd thought." Well, it's true. We really did not start being smart just the day before yesterday. I'm John Leinhardt at the University of Houston, where we're interested in the way inventive minds work.

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3: From Feature Story News in Washington, I'm James Goodison. U.S. President Donald Trump says Israel is very happy with the Hamas disarmament deal brokered by his Board of Peace, but a senior Israeli official has told reporters and local media that Israel doesn't accept the proposal and will not carry out any withdrawals from Gaza. Israeli Prime Minister Benjamin Netanyahu has yet to comment publicly on the agreement, which was announced on Thursday night and would require Hamas to surrender its weapons in phases while Israeli forces pull back from the territory. The deal stipulates that a detailed disarmament roadmap must be finalized within 14 days. Blake Sifton reports from Tel Aviv.
4: He said, in response to various reports about political progress in Gaza, Israel has reiterated that there will be no IDF withdrawal from the current yellow line without genuine disarmament of Hamas. Now, that suggests that for the Israeli government, any kind of withdrawal, including to the original lines of October, will be predicated on serious and significant disarmament from Hamas. Now, another implication of this plan for the Israeli military will be on their ability to strike in Gaza. A Board of Peace member speaking to the media said that those strikes would need to be limited to immediate threats.
3: Spain's Prime Minister Pedro Sanchez has visited the enclave of Ceuta after tens of thousands of migrants crossed the border from Morocco in the space of 24 hours, with at least 18 people killed. Sanchez confirmed the mass crossing as an attack on Spain's territorial integrity, but stopped short of blaming Morocco, which has long claimed sovereignty over both Ceuta and Melilla. France has announced it's reinforcing controls along its border with Spain, while Italy has called for Spain to be suspended from Europe's open borders Schengen zone. Ross Cullen reports from Bordeaux.
5: Juan Jesus Vivas, who is the president of the Spanish semi-enclave, said on Friday that the situation that Ceuta is going through is absolutely unsustainable after 60,000 migrants crossed the border with Morocco into the Spanish city located on the North African coast. The Spanish Prime Minister Pedro Sanchez condemned the breach of the border during a visit to Ceuta, saying that the arrival of thousands of migrants was an attack on Spain's territorial integrity. But he stopped short from blaming Morocco, which has long claimed sovereignty over Ceuta and Melilla, another Spanish semi-enclave on Morocco's Mediterranean coast.
3: And US markets are swinging on Friday as the 10-year Treasury yield climbs to 4.73%, its highest in over a year. And a massive global chip rally triggered by big tech earnings sends South Korea's KOSPI index up 18%. On Wall Street, Amazon and Apple have delivered starkly contrasting results. Amazon's stock has jumped roughly 15% on blowout cloud earnings, while Apple shares have dropped around 10% after the iPhone maker issued disappointing guidance, blaming supply constraints on chips and memory. The Apple earnings call was the last for outgoing chief executive Tim Cook before John Ternus takes over in September.
6: With FSN Spotlight, I'm Simon Marks, hearing one more time today from Nate Swanson, the fired US government official who was part of the US negotiating team dealing with Iran before President Trump showed him the door after Mr. Swanson wrote an article predicting the Iranian regime would not capitulate to US force and would instead exploit its control over the Strait of Hormuz. Where does he think the conflict is going now?
7: I've heard from really a number of people say, well, we just need to then double down on the military option. The only thing that would actually lead to a regime change or a significant change in Iran's approach is basically, you know, a massive ground campaign. I mean, I think that would be a disaster, and I would advocate against that. But if you're being honest with yourself, I don't see how these half campaigns where, you know, we do these aerial campaigns, we think it'll change Iran's calculus. It hasn't. And I think ultimately time is kind of on their side. It's basically a race to see who is willing to endure more for a longer period. And I just, you know, from an American perspective, don't see how we think it's in our interest to, you know, sacrifice American lives, sacrifice our economy for real, no clear strategic upside.
6: He spoke to Foreign Policy magazine. His thoughts there at the end of a week of more tit-for-tat military reprisals and no indication that diplomatic negotiations are getting anywhere. Polling now shows American voters overwhelmingly think the Iran conflict has not been worth fighting. With FSN Spotlight, I'm Simon Marks.
3: Time for your headlines. Hamas has confirmed it will be disarming under a deal announced by US President Donald Trump, but says the surrender of heavy weapons is contingent on the creation of a Palestinian state. Spain's prime minister has visited the enclave of Ceuta after tens of thousands of migrants crossed the border from Morocco in the space of 24 hours. And US markets are swinging on Friday as the 10-year Treasury yield climbs to 4.73%, its highest in over a year. And that's the latest from Feature Story News. I'm James Goodison.
0: A glimpse into the zoo after hours. You're on the Soundbeat.
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0: Sure, you've heard of night at the museum, but what happens when all the animals get tucked in? 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

0: Ada was one of the most popular performers of her era, particularly for her duets with Billy Murray and Len Spencer.
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7: Breakdown must happen before breakthroughs can occur. Another way to language that? Disruption precedes integration. So old buildings must be cleared out so space can be made for new and better. So in organizations, all the change we're going through is actually incredibly good. 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So your team can become even better. So you can create even more innovative, excellent products and services. So you can birth genius level value into the marketplace so you can build fanatical followers that will help you win. And of course, the whole book, The Leader Who Had No Title, not only applies to you showing leadership in your career, it applies to you showing leadership in your life. Because Gandhi said it really well. He said, every part of your life is connected. He said, if it is not possible to do good in one area of life while you are doing wrong in any other area. And what I'm suggesting to you is, yes, the book is about leadership in your work and playing it wow and being a genius in what you do and doing your part to build a great organization, great communities, great nations. But the book is very much also about you living your potential. There's another line in the book, which is potential unexpressed turns to pain. And a lot of people are in a lot of pain right now, and they're unhappy and they're discouraged and they have no energy and they've lost their passion because deep within them, they might not even know it consciously, but maybe it's subconscious, but when they were born, they had incredible amounts of passion. They had incredible amounts of potential. I mean, if you look at geniuses are not really born into genius. They're born and then they build the genius through focus. 10 years of concentrated effort, daily deep practice, remaining in an environment that supports the genius and never giving up. And what I'm suggesting to you is if you don't live your potential, if you don't express your absolute leadership best, then that potential will eventually over time turn to pain and you will become discouraged and you will give up and you'll be walking through life in a waking coma like I write about in the book. So the second leadership conversation is really important. It's really all about understanding that what victims see as problems, leaders see as solutions. And I don't think there's been a better time to be in business or alive in the world today. The internet is in its infancy. You can build your brand around the world through social media. You can access amazing amounts of wisdom and knowledge and ideas through the connections that we have through technology. I mean, you can run your business on a BlackBerry. One of our clients, Research in Motion, great innovative company. So what I'm suggesting is right now is a great time to be looking for the opportunities that other people are calling problems. So you build a better team, a better culture, a better organization, better business, and a better you. Well, had the third leadership conversation, one of my favorite ones, and the teacher there was a former CEO, Jackson Chan. And now he's a simple gardener. And you know that part of the book is fun. It's a little bit riveting. And I loved writing that as well. And what happens in that third leadership conversation, of course, is the stronger your relationships, the better your leadership. Business is about one thing. It's about relationships. It's about people. It's about being acutely helpful. It's about delivering genius-level value to as many people as possible. So the result is you build a fanatical following of people who would never consider doing business with anyone else. Pretty simple. Business is about being acutely helpful to as many people as possible. I did a tweet the other day, which is the best leaders without titles are value generators versus ego gratifiers. Here's what I mean by that. I think it was Truman who said you can get whatever you want so long as it doesn't matter who gets the credit. The more you can leave your ego at the front door every morning when you walk into the workplace and simply focus on developing leaders around you. Focus on seeing the best in other people. Focus on being passionate. Focus on being excellent. Focus on doing genius level work. Focus on helping as many of your customers as possible. If that is your focus versus ego pursuits like how much money will I make? What will my title be? Will I get a position? What about the guy next in the office next to me? What if he has a better suit or she has a better purse than I have? The more you can get your mind off those ego pursuits, the more your energy will be invested in doing great work, which will give you all of those things that you wanted. So the third leadership conversation reminds us about people in this world of technology, and I love technology. A lot of our clients, whether it's Microsoft or Research in Motion, are technology companies. Having said that, technology is a servant, and ultimately business is about relationships. We live in a very interesting world. We have more technology than ever before, but in many ways we've lost humanity. So that part of the book and that leadership conversation is all about the importance of building relationships, of creating value, of leaving people better than you found them. I did an interview yesterday on Deepak Chopra's Sirius Satellite Radio show, and we were talking about this third leadership conversation in The Leader Who Had No Title, and he talked about some research he's done with Gallup. And it was profound. He was talking about how employee engagement just dramatically plummets when people are working in a culture where their boss criticizes them. And he was actually talking about what happens to their energy levels, what happens to people's immune systems, what happens to people's levels of engagement if the culture isn't right. So this third leadership conversation is powerful. You know, all about building relationships, building a leadership culture, seeing the best in people, celebrating people, having fun in your work, and ultimately being a really great person. Which brings me to the fourth and final leadership conversation in The Leader Who Had No Title, which is to be a great leader, first become a great person.
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6: Some scientists, like Bruce Robison, much prefer a day at sea to one seated in an office. He and other scientists have found ways to turn this wish into reality.
8: Hi there, my name is William Sager. People call me Will. I am a professor of Earth and Atmospheric Sciences at the University of Houston, and my job is a really cool job. I explore the oceans with sound and geophysics, and I study deep sea volcanoes, among other things.
9: Imagine walking 2 miles from your home, more or less the way a crow flies. It'll probably take you almost an hour, and you'll end up in someone else's neighborhood. Now imagine traveling that distance, 2 miles, down into the ocean. That is where the deep volcanoes that Will Sager refers to reside, and that is his laboratory.
6: Volcanoes that rise from the seafloor are thought to be caused by the movement of tectonic plates. As the plates drift apart, plumes of magma surging from within Earth's hot interior pour through the gap. We say are thought to because there's still a lot we don't know about the ocean. Just as our catalog of biology that resides there is incomplete, so is our map of the deep ocean's physical structure.
9: So surprises should come as no surprise. Up until a couple years ago, an oceanic plateau southeast of Japan called the Shatsky Rise was thought by scientists to be just that, a plateau of ancient lava created by a series of volcanoes. But recently, Dr. Sager, who has studied this geologic structure for years, took a closer look.
6: His team analyzed core samples taken from the plateau and compared them with seismic reflection data. Now, those are data collected on a ship when scientists deliberately produce some acoustic waves. The waves bounce over whatever lies beneath and reflect back to the ship, where their amplitudes and delays are used to interpret the structure of the plateau. Frankly, this is just like sonar, but in the service of geology.
9: And what Will Sager found is that what was thought to be a series of mountain ranges was revealed to be one single massive volcano. It is called Tamu Massif. This undersea volcano has snatched the crown of biggest volcano from Mauna Loa in Hawaii. Now, Mauna Loa's size is approximately 2,000 square miles or 5,200 square kilometers. Tamu Massif is roughly 120,000 square miles or 312,000 square kilometers. It is the size of Poland or the state of New Mexico. Are there any bigger volcanoes around? Yes, but not in our neighborhood. You need to look skyward to Olympus Mons on Mars.
6: Will, maybe you could describe what a massif is underwater there. I mean, is it just a big rise of land? Should I think of it as like a mesa in the American Southwest, except maybe larger?
8: Yeah, that's a pretty good visual. We purloined a French geological term. Massif means an isolated mountain range, basically.
6: But Tamu, I mean, that sounds like a Polynesian god, but I take it it's not.
8: No. So when we went out there 20-some years ago to do our first surveys, we needed names for the things. I was at the time at Texas A&M University, and that's TAMU.
6: Okay. So this is an underwater volcano then. I mean, is it erupting now? Is it doing its volcanic thing, or is it just sitting there kind of quiescent?
8: Oh, no, this thing is good and dead, and we should be happy about that, because this type of volcano, as far as we know, hasn't happened in the last 50, 60 million years. But at a time during the Cretaceous, about 120 million years ago, a bunch of these went off. They may have affected climate. So this outpouring of lava that would have formed this big volcano would be a bad thing to have happen. It really might be climate change on a global scale. So as far as we know, it was active about 145 million years ago, and since then has moved away by plate tectonics a long way from where it originated.
6: Now, you used a research vessel to explore Tamu Massif. Maybe you can describe that vehicle. I mean, is it something that you get into and actually go underwater?
8: Well, no, it's not that much fun. I'm a geophysicist, which means I use remote sensing to look at the bottom of the ocean and what's beneath the bottom of the ocean. So I don't get a chance to go into research submersibles very often. One day I'll tell you the story. I actually did do that once in the Gulf of Mexico and discovered a deep sea squid that nobody had seen before. And so I'm probably more famous for that than anything. And I don't know anything about deep sea squid. But anyway, so we used two special ships for this. One was called the Integrated Ocean Drilling Program, now called the International Ocean Discovery Program. So deep sea drilling ship. We actually drilled pieces of rock from this. So we knew that there were massive lava flows that came out of it. And then we took another ship that used seismic techniques, the same techniques that the oil industry uses to look deep within the earth to find oil. We used it. There's no oil out there. We used it to shoot sound waves deep within this volcano to see the layering, so we could see not only was it a single volcano and the lava flows all seemed to come from the center, but also we had pieces of those lava flows to know that there were massive, very thick lava flows.
6: You know, I'm picturing something that's kind of conical and has calderas, kind of a scooped out section in the center. Would I see any of that if I saw underwater photos of this thing?
8: Well, that's a good picture of what to expect, but you're not going to see it, because ask any submarine commander, if you want to find a really good place to hide, go underwater. We can't use electromagnetic waves to penetrate very far within the ocean. So you could go down to the bottom and you could look around, but you would have a hard time telling what you were sitting on top of. If we could take away the whole ocean and photograph it from a satellite, then we would see it, just like Olympus Mons, the solar system's largest volcano on Mars. Then we could see what it's like, but we really couldn't see it because it's all covered by the ocean.
6: So Olympus Mons, it's this big volcano on Mars. It's extinct, but it's three times as high as Mount Everest. So Tamu Massif, I mean, judging by the name, I figure it's big. Is it in the Guinness Book of Records? Is it the biggest?
8: Well, I don't know of any Guinness Book of World Records for scientific claims like that. And it's actually kind of a funny story because I would have always told my students, don't ever say something like that because you're just going to get other scientists mad and try to prove you wrong. But in order to get it published in a top journal, they basically said, the editor said, well, okay, it's a big volcano, so what? And I said, well, as far as I know, it's the biggest volcano in the world. And so that became the tagline to get interest in the press. And actually, it was great because it was one of those things that make people look up from their smartphone for a few seconds and say, oh, what's that? So, I mean, that was really nice. So it is very big. I made a plot that's shows the shape of it next to the shape of Olympus Mons, and they're very similar size. Now, the big difference is Olympus Mons sticks up about 22 kilometers, but this one is only about 3 kilometers high. So people say, oh, it's kind of a pipsqueak then. No, it's like an iceberg. It formed on lithosphere, the outer rigid layer of the Earth that was very thin, and so it yielded, sort of like putting weights on a waterbed. It just sunk in. Olympus Mons formed on a very thick lithosphere, so it's sort of like pouring concrete on a board, you know, it just built up.

0: for things. Nobody says, oh, here's a grant, go discover something. The grant was all based around how do we get these massive volcanoes forming in the oceans. And at the time, we didn't know Tambu Massif was a single volcano. It was a volcanic mountain range, a huge volcanic mountain range. So how did this thing come from? There are two leading schools of thought. The main one is that you have a big blob of hot material from deep within the Earth, a so-called mantle plume, that rises up. And when it comes to the Earth's surface, it causes a massive eruption. Another one is that, oh, no, you don't need all that. You just crack the Earth's surface, basically, in the right spot, and you get this runaway melting, and it forms a big volcano. And so we are trying to, with a series of studies, try to understand how that might happen.
1: Now, you've mentioned that it's hard to get good pictures of this because it's all underwater.
0: And it's about the size of New Mexico.
1: Okay, you need a really wide-angle lens there. Okay, so how deep is it? I mean, we're talking about, you know, things at depth here. This is not just below the surface. And was it always underwater?
0: Well, that's also a really good question. Well, today, there's a little peak that sticks up about 2 kilometers depth. Sorry, I'm calibrated for kilometers under the ocean, so maybe a mile and a half, something like that. And then the main top of it is down about 3 kilometers, so a couple of miles. And so if you could take away the ocean, you could fly over it like in an airplane. You could definitely see it, but it would still be like flying over the state of New Mexico. It's that big. And the slope is very, very shallow. So if you were standing on it, you'd have a difficult time telling which way is down. It's only about a slope of about 1 degree. So that's the real challenge, is it's both very big and it's also covered with water. And the other real challenge is that it's in the middle of the ocean, which is very, very hard to get to. So we ran a few lines with our seismic system. It's sort of like studying New Mexico by going along the major interstates and saying, oh, yeah, I know how New Mexico came around.
1: You say that it's 3 kilometers down. Now, I don't know much about diving. I don't do diving myself, except with a snorkel. And I can't imagine a 3-kilometer-long snorkel.
0: You wouldn't want to do that.
1: No, I suppose not. I mean, it would be kind of inconvenient to carry around, if nothing else. But can humans get down to 3 kilometers depth with the right kind of aqualung, or is that completely out of the question?
0: Oh, that's completely out of the question. At that depth, the pressure is crushing. You'd need to have a research submersible they have a titanium sphere that allows it to keep the pressure from crushing it. No, with divers can only go down a few hundred feet, even the most highly trained one with the best equipment.
1: Will, why does this discovery matter to you? Does it change our understanding of how tectonics works?
0: Well, sure. That's the reason for me to study it. So let's say that I discovered a new T-Rex that was 50 times larger than the other T-Rex that we knew about. That would probably make paleontologists rethink everything they know about how dinosaurs came around. And so it's the same thing with this big volcano. It's much bigger than any other volcano, single volcano that we knew about. And so now if you're a volcanologist, you have to put this into your worldview, is that we can have eruptions that seem to come from a single source that can form volcanoes that are the size of large states. So that's much bigger than most volcanoes we know about.
1: If this kind of a volcano had formed, say, in North America, I mean, that would be the biggest thing about North America, perhaps.
0: Well, right. I mean, it would be huge, and you would see it from space, and we would know all about it, and it would be part of our knowledge. But because it's hidden under the ocean, we don't know it.
1: Well, finally, Will, it's often said that we have better maps of the moon or of Mars than of our ocean seafloor. Is that still true? And does this revelation of the true nature of Tambu Massif change any of that?
0: Well, that's a good question, because I sometimes say that exact same thing, especially when I'm trying to tell people how little we really know about the oceans. It turns out that NASA and some others, I think the European Space Agency, have sent out satellites that actually map the surface of the ocean, and from that they can infer the depth of the ocean. It's kind of complicated, but it's looking at the gravitational effect. And so in a way we know about what's out in the ocean, but it's sort of like a shadow. We know the shape without knowing what it is. And so that was the big thing here, was that we didn't know what it is. And so we still have a lot of that to learn. And you go out to places in the ocean and you look, and there are areas that are the size of at least small states, hundreds of kilometers, where there are no scientific

0: ship tracks. And so basically there is no actual direct data from the ocean floor. So yes, we still have a lot to learn about the bottom of the ocean.
1: Sounds to me like you have job security there. Will,
0: yeah.
1: Will Sager, thank you so very much for being with us today.
0: Oh, well, thanks very much for having me.
2: William Sager is a marine geophysicist in Earth and Atmospheric Sciences at the University of Houston.
1: You can take a marine geologist out of the water, but not for very long. A final thought from Dr. Sager.
0: We're going back to Tamu Massif again this fall. I've got a cruise on the research ship Falkor, and we're going to be collecting both bathymetry, that's ocean depth, and magnetic field data over Tamu Massif to try to figure out better exactly how it formed. And the best thing is that we're going to be online. If you Google Schmidt Ocean Institute, you're going to be able to tune in and see what we're doing.

0: remotely to the bottom of the sea with Dr. Sager and his team in the fall of 2015. We'll have a link to Schmidt Ocean Institute on our website.
1: Will Sager says that Tamu Masif is an extinct volcano, and we should be happy about that. Well, honestly, we are. I mean, just check our smiles. But the entire ocean floor is hardly this reassuringly quiescent. Powerful tectonic forces are grinding away right now and creating some very active fault lines.
0: Up next, why the Cascadia Fault Zone in the Pacific has seismologists and coastal residents concerned. Its unleashing of a mega earthquake and tsunami is a scenario of not if, but when.
1: It's What Lies Beneath on Big Picture Science.

0: At the tone, we've reached the top of the hour. 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
2: U.S. households with utility bills pay a median of $363 a month or $461 a year, according to a new report from Doxo. The typical annual utility bill increased 4.63% from last year, with electricity cost rising the most. The American Red Cross has declared only the second national blood supply crisis in its history after donations fell to a four-year summer low. The organization has begun limiting distributions of type O blood to hospitals to preserve supplies for the most critical emergencies. Lidl has recalled shortbread cookies with chocolate truffle coating and apricot filling because the packaging failed to disclose four major food allergens. Actually, they were disclosed, but not in English. U.S. law requires food ingredient lists to be printed in English. I'm Mark Huffman. Learn more at consumeraffairs.com.
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0: An evening baseball.

0: game isn't the only thing illuminated by the bright stadium lights. High in the air, countless flying insects are drawn to them. And those insects are a perfect snack for the game's avian attendees. Common nighthawks swoop with their wide mouths open to hoover up the flying insects under the lights, performing aerial stunts over the athletes on the ground. Common nighthawks belong to the nightjar family, a group of birds with long wings and big mouths that are adept at hunting in the air. Nighthawks have gray and brown feathers that help them blend in on the ground. In the sky, though, these birds stand out. Vertical white wing stripes glow bright even at dusk and dawn, when they're most active. To show off for potential mates, male nighthawks use a display called booming. They dive so that air makes a loud boom as it passes over their wings.
1: Hot dogs! Hot dogs!
0: The next time you're enjoying your snacks at the game, just know that the birds are enjoying theirs, too. For Bird Note, I'm Michael Stein. This episode is sponsored by 7-year-old Quinn Sedgley, who wants everyone to help birds and wildlife.
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4: Hello and welcome to Question of the Week from the Naked Scientists with me, Diana O'Carroll. This week, how to shave your plumbing.
5: My name is Tony Rogers and I live in Dereham in Norfolk. I've been told a magnetic field can dissolve limescale in water pipes. Is this true and how does it work? Since the pipes and I believe the limescale are ferrous and not affected by a magnet or a magnetic field.
4: Can magnets really clean out your pipes?
6: I'm Hugh Hunt from Cambridge University Engineering Department. Well, there are lots of manufacturers' websites that claim that if you put magnets on your water pipes, then that prevents limescale build-up on the element of your immersion heater. Well, it's obviously in manufacturers' interests to make these claims, but let's suppose that in the last year a manufacturer has sold 1,000 of these devices and they get one letter which says how fantastic it is, another 10 letters that say that it doesn't work. Well, they can give 10 refunds. They've still made quite a lot of money and they can publish that one nice letter. And I guess that might be what we're seeing on the websites. But now that's being a bit mean. But I'm a bit puzzled that there aren't any quoted refereed scientific publications out of the mainstream literature. Surely if there was something really scientific going on here, it would be well and truly understood. So I just wonder. Now, there are a few possible candidate theories, all to do with magnetohydrodynamics and water memory and things to do with nucleation and so on. We can read all about these. Where does that leave us? Well, I think if you have found that one of these devices works for you, well, it doesn't do any harm, so you may as well carry on using it. But if you find that it doesn't work, then perhaps there's no surprise in that.
4: So nothing's been published to show that these do or do not work. And here at The Naked Scientists, we couldn't find much in the way of reasonable explanations for how they might work. On the forum, Wolfkeeper said that even if there was an effect, the water would be moving too quickly through the field for any anti-furring to occur. Well, that's it for magnetic fields. But what about the gravitational field?
7: Hello, Naked Scientists. My name is Christophe Boutillier from Utrecht, the Netherlands. My question is, do we and objects weigh less at nighttime? I could imagine that the additional gravitational upward pull of the sun during daytime will work to a certain degree against the downward pull of the Earth.
4: Do we weigh less at night? I'm sure many of us have experienced this on leaving the pub, but can we literally drift to sleep? Answers on an e-card to chris@thenakedscientist.com or on the forum of answers at thenakedscientist.com/forum.
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8: From the Encyclopedia of Life, this is One Species at a Time. I'm Ari Daniel Shapiro. Rosario Castaneda can't get her one-gallon jar to open.
9: Do you want me to help?
10: Yeah, please.
8: The lid won't budge.
9: Duh, boy.
8: Until finally, the jar is brimming with ethanol, and submerged in that preservative are half a dozen lizards the size of turkey basters. They're called anoles. And in this story, we're going to use anoles to talk about ecomorphology. That is, the relationship between how organisms use their environment and the way their bodies have evolved.
10: Let's get one of these out.
8: Castaneda, an evolutionary biologist here at Harvard's Museum of Comparative Zoology, uses a pair of long tweezers to pull an anole out of the ethanol. She has the preserved anole by the belly. The lizard's a dark chocolate brown. It came all the way from Cuba, where it lived up in the forest canopy.
10: They can actually move into, like, really small branches proportional to their body sizes. The other thing is that they have, with these really large heads, they eat larger prey and harder prey as well.
9: Like what?
10: Beetles. Things are a little bit crunchier.
8: This anole belongs to a species called Anolis equestris. Then Castaneda pops open a much smaller jar, which contains Anolis occultus from Puerto Rico. It's tiny, about the size of a twig, which is no coincidence. Occultus lives on small twigs, and they're masters of camouflage.
10: Like, when you see them in the field, you have to look really hard to make sure that this is not a twig. And they stay still so perfectly that you'd have to wait to see them move and really realize there's a lizard there.
8: Castaneda leads me into the anole collection at the museum. The shelves are filled with jars of anoles of all shapes and sizes. Many of these specimens come from the Caribbean, where you find not just big anoles like equestris in the forest canopy and little ones like occultus clinging to tree twigs, but also mid-sized ones living only on the trunks of trees and others that split their time, scuttling between the base of the trunk and the forest floor and nowhere else.
10: So you have a huge diversity in what it would look at the beginning as a single habitat?
8: Namely, a single tree. But for an anole, a tree's made up of half a dozen different microhabitats, and the various types of anoles have adapted accordingly, over and over again. Take the big anoles. They scamper about the forest canopies on all the Caribbean islands, Cuba, Puerto Rico, Jamaica, Hispaniola, but they're not the same anole. Each island has a different species of big anole up in the canopy, and each island has a different species of little anole on the twigs, and so on. The anoles have repeatedly evolved in more or less the same way throughout the Caribbean, on every island. It's an example of ecomorphology. Again, that's where a variety of habitats reliably produce the same spectrum of body shapes. Castaneda studies anoles in South America. She's looking for a pattern, maybe one that's similar to the Caribbean. The first step was establishing who's related to who, so she set out to collect anole DNA. She always collected at night. Unlike in the Caribbean, where you can't help but see lizards.
10: Lizards everywhere.
8: In South America, there are far fewer.
10: During the day, you'll hardly see them. So it would be easier to go at night, because at night they sleep over leaves. So when you flash them with the light, they look whitish over the background of the green leaf.
8: Then she moves a little loop on the end of a fishing rod into position.
10: Then you'll pass the loop around the head of the lizard, and then you'll grab your lizard.
8: Through the DNA work, Castaneda's found that within each species of anole in South America, there can be a lot of physical variation.
10: Variations in size and number of scales and coloration.
8: Now she's moved on to measuring the anoles, the length of their bodies and their legs, for example. She'll try to match those characteristics with their habitats and see if there's any evidence for ecomorphology. But already things look different than the Caribbean. She's found South American anoles living near water or on boulders and rocks, and they don't match anything that's been reported before. Even the ones living in the trees look different.
10: Species that you would expect would have longer tails, they have shorter tails, or things like that.
8: Any one of a number of reasons could have steered anole evolution in a different direction on the South American mainland. Maybe the snakes and birds snacking on the anoles attack differently, or maybe the habitats are just plain different. Castaneda spends half her time working her way through this puzzle. The rest of the time, she earns her keep as a fellow for the Encyclopedia of Life, a website that devotes a separate webpage to every creature on the planet, and it supports this series, by the way. Castaneda's in charge of the ANOL pages.
10: The idea is to get people to compile high-quality data on species. So you know that whatever you're reading on Encyclopedia of Life, somebody that really knows about the topic is writing that.
8: Castaneda's working on all the ANOL species.
10: They're roughly 385 species.
8: As for how many she's done?
10: Complete, like 5 at this point.
8: Only 380 jars to go. To check out those ANOL webpages and to see a few photos of Castaneda in her habitat, the lab, visit EOL.org. Our series, One Species at a Time, is produced by Atlantic Public Media in Woods Hole, Massachusetts. I'm Ari Daniel Shapiro.
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14: Hello, this is Stephen Cass for IEEE Spectrum's TechWise Conversations. The early 1980s were a tumultuous time for the computing industry. Personal computers were moving from the hobbyist fringe into homes and offices, and companies like IBM and Apple squared off for market dominance. Capturing the zeitgeist of these years, when fortune seemed to be made and lost overnight, is a TV show, Halt and Catch Fire, which has recently started its second season on the AMC cable channel. Centering on a core trio of characters consisting of a Machiavellian businessman, a canny hardware engineer, and a gifted software developer, Halt and Catch Fire is set in Texas, part of the so-called Silicon Prairie that sprung up around companies like Texas Instruments. The show is rich in period detail as fat issues of Byte magazine sit on desks while characters discuss the 400 millisecond Doherty threshold for real-time computer responses. The original technical consultant for Halt and Catch Fire is Paul Carroll, who covered the PC industry during the 80s as part of a long career at the Wall Street Journal and who is now CEO of online publishing company Insurance Thought Leadership. We talked to Paul at the close of the first season about how the production tried to integrate the technology of the day into dramatic storylines. Paul, welcome to the podcast.
15: Nice to be here.
14: First off, when I saw Halt and Catch Fire initially advertised, I was really surprised to see such a deep nugget of computer geek humor being used as the name of a TV show. For those who don't know, can you explain the origin of the term?
15: It's an old term that I actually had not heard of. One of the chief writers is the son of a longtime tech salesman and had somehow heard the term. It basically just refers to a command that will make a chip go into an infinite loop and just basically burn itself up. There also are aspects of it that basically have to do with claiming control of the computer. And basically, once you give that command, it's all over, and you can't regain control of the computer. I think that's more the metaphor for the show.
14: The role of science advisors and technical consultants can vary considerably on productions, from people who are involved with the production, the development stages, to people are brought in late in the day to help with particular details in a script. How are you involved?
15: I came in after they had done the pilot. They asked me to review the script and the pilot just to make sure that all the details were correct. I then spent a day with the writers as they were brainstorming the series to help them think, not so much about the storyline, because they already had that going, but mostly I was just trying to help them understand who some of these folks were in the computer industry, just so that they had more of a sense of what a real-life programmer, say, would be like. And then I just told them a bunch of stories from my days covering the computer industry, in particular about Comdex, which showed up in one of the later episodes. So I was involved not at the very beginning, but early on, and then did some review and answered some questions just to make sure that things were technically accurate as they went along.
14: Part of the delight in watching a period show is sort of all the little details, including things like a character getting excited about the advent of high-density floppy disks. What was your sort of favorite memory that the show evoked?
15: I'd have to think about that. They were remarkably thorough and had just so many. I mean, they had all the details right, but they came up with so many things. I guess to me, it was just fun hearing all the quaint discussions about bytes as opposed to gigabytes. It just took me back 25, 30 years to when I was covering this stuff for the first time.
14: In one early episode, a skeptical journalist from a publication called Wall Street Quarterly visits the character's company. Was that character based in any way on your experiences?
15: It was. I had told enough stories, I guess, about my interactions with folks that they decided that they needed a journalist. They said, when they told me about this, that there basically was good news and bad news. The good news is that there was a character based on me in the show, and they actually had, before they came up with the name, referred to him as Paul Carroll all the way through. They said the bad news is that he's a jerk. They said not to worry too much because the same thing had happened with the father of one of the chief writers. They decided to put him in the show and then decided he was dramatically more interesting as a jerk. So they said not to take it personally.
14: That's hilarious. So some of the online discussion about the show has involved commentators rolling their eyes at the character's belief that creating a slightly better PC clone is somehow an act of great significance. But I see parallels between the grand rhetoric accompanying the clone and that of many modern entrepreneurs who are building another social media app or a sharing economy app. Do you think that's a fair parallel?
15: Oh, I do. There's always been a bent toward evangelism in the technology world, and those folks who were working on all this back in the early to mid-80s absolutely thought they were going to change the world. So I don't think it's fair to ding the show for having these people be so excited about what they were doing, because technology is really cool stuff, and people who are at the leading edge of it really are out there trying to, as Steve Jobs put it, put a dent in the universe.
14: Do you think that modern technology entrepreneurs can take any lessons from this period in history?
15: That's an interesting question. I think that they can. I mean, there's a line about history where it doesn't so much repeat itself, but it does rhyme with things that came before. And you can certainly see patterns. You know, everybody was so convinced that the mainframe was going to be the most important thing that IBM in those days actually projected out as though the mainframe was going to be the only thing there, and did things like have a word processing system that ran on a mainframe, as hard as that might be to believe at this remove. But you can see that every 10 years or so, a new type of computing device comes along. So if you're in the mainframe business, you need to expect mini computers and then PCs and then handheld devices, and who knows exactly what is going to happen from here. But yes, I think people can see some of the patterns and can see that you can't get too cocky, because no matter what kind of position you're in, somebody's going to come along and supersede you at some point.
14: Well, Paul, thanks so much for talking with us today.
15: You bet. It's a fun show, and it's fun to get to talk about it.
14: We've been talking today with Paul Carroll about the real technological history that forms the background to the TV show Halt and Catch Fire. For IEEE Spectrum's TechWise Conversations, I'm Stephen Cass.

0: 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I'm grateful for your interest and hope that you enjoy the station very much. 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Thanks again. Have a great day.
1: I'm Michelle Fowler, your host for this NASA Spitzer Space Telescope podcast, part of a series highlighting recent results in infrared astronomy. Where there's smoke, there's fire. It's a strange thing to think of, even in terms of galaxies. But recently, a team of astronomers using the Spitzer Space Telescope discovered giant clouds of smoky organic dust around an active galaxy. These were really not expected, and today we're going to talk with Dr. George Helou at the Spitzer Science Center. Dr. Helou is actually working with a team of astronomers led by Chad Engelbrecht, trying to figure out what the significance of these clouds really is. To see the image we'll be discussing, you can visit the website www.spitzer.caltech.edu or view the album art for this podcast.

0: George, thank you so much for being here today. To begin with, what sort of a galaxy is M82?
1: M82 is the archetypal starburst galaxy. What that means is that it has a very intense episode of star formation going on right now in its center. It has very high density material that is turning into stars at a very high rate, so high that it cannot be sustained for a very long time. And it emits most of its energy in the infrared.
0: And infrared is particularly useful because these stars are still embedded in big dust clouds.
1: That's exactly what's going on. This starburst can only proceed with this intensity because there is a lot of material at high density that is still pouring in some cases. And therefore, the star formation itself is heavily shrouded behind this dust. However, for this particular paper, the real story is not so much in the center of the starburst, but in the halo surrounding the galaxy.
0: When you say halo, what do you mean?
1: This object, M82, like most star-forming galaxies, has a disk. You know, a flat, pancake-shaped, roughly circular thing. In this case, we're seeing it just about edge-on. When we say halo, what we mean is, if you imagine a sphere that wraps around this disk, that's what we call the halo.
0: Now, what was particularly surprising about your observations of the halo? What weren't you expecting?
1: We were not expecting to see so much dust extending so far out of the halo, 20,000 light years or so. In fact, that's
0: wow.
1: The sphere I just described is pretty much the size of the disk, and it's very unusual for us to see material such as dust this high in the halo. Not only that, but it's pretty bright. In fact, about one-third of the total emission in dust from this galaxy comes from outside of the disk. So that's the big surprise.
0: So, there's so much dust out there around this galaxy in a giant halo. How did that dust get there, do you think?
1: Well, that's one of the mysteries that we try to address in the paper. One possibility is that this is material that was ejected by the superwind and is maybe now falling back in. We don't favor that hypothesis. Another hypothesis is that this is from infall due to interaction with the other galaxy, M81, in this group. We know there's a lot of material floating in between these two galaxies, and it's conceivable that this is the result of some of that infall. It's also possible, in fact, we favor the hypothesis that this is material that has emerged from the rest of the plane of this galaxy, from the disk, that over a past episode of star formation, which was more distributed over the whole disk, that there was so much energetic generation of wind that this material was levitated from everywhere in the disk. So this is almost like a boil the ocean scenario where you have star formation going on in the whole disk, and that's causing material to rise from the disk everywhere, to bubble up and boil off and populate the halo.
0: So there's this giant dust cloud around M82. What is the significance of this dust for the way a galaxy works, the way stars form? What is the scientific significance of this discovery?
1: This is still unique in the sense that this is the first time we have actually seen this kind of halo. You can approach from one of two angles. One, you can ask, how did it get there? And the other one is you can ask, where is it going? How it gets there, I alluded to earlier as a combination of possibilities.
0: Mm-hmm.
1: Now, where it goes from here is actually interesting because we have pretty good evidence that it's probably expanding. And it is not unlikely that this material will end up in the intergalactic medium and mix with other material to form new galaxies. Now, this particular mechanism is one which we hypothesize must have happened quite a bit early in the universe. But this is the first time we see dust particles, in particular ones which have this molecular structure of the aromatic compounds that do this. Why is this important? It's because you have now material which is ready-made to cool new gas clouds into forming galaxies.
0: Mm.
1: And this is very encouraging because it says that from early on in the universe, first time you get a starburst, you will seed the intergalactic medium not just with heavy atoms, but also with dust particles, which cool very effectively these new forming galaxies.
0: It's pretty amazing because I always thought that the atoms in my body must have come from a star in the Milky Way galaxy. But you're saying that there's a possibility, actually, that in the early universe, my atoms went on a much longer journey. They might have actually originated in another galaxy that had been blown out by one of these winds?
1: Yes. Again, what's amazing is that now we're seeing chemical compounds being tossed out of galaxies back into the intergalactic.
0: In fact, they're organic compounds, aren't they?
1: They certainly are organic compounds.
0: Wow.
1: These aromatic molecules are pretty complex structures, which are usually associated with organic chemistry.
0: So how long have you been studying galaxies?
1: Let me see. Actually, galaxies were part of my PhD thesis, so that was a number of years ago, which I will not reveal.
0: Where was that? Where did you go to school?
1: This was at Cornell University, upstate New York. I came to Caltech to work on the IRAS satellite, and then I worked on a number of other satellites, and Spitzer has been the most exciting thing, and all the time I've been working in infrared astronomy.
0: Today we've been speaking with George Helou from the Spitzer Science Center about some of the amazing findings that Spitzer is coming across for galaxies. To find out more about this topic, make sure to visit our website at www.spitzer.caltech.edu. 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The Spitzer mission is managed by NASA's Jet Propulsion Laboratory, also in Pasadena. For the Spitzer Science Center, I'm Michelle Thaler. 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
6: This is the World Industrial News for Friday, July 31st. Brought to you by Industrial Info Resources of Sugar Land, Texas. Imicron Technology earlier this month announced that the first concrete had been poured for the company's Clay, New York, semiconductor manufacturing complex, which it says will be the largest such plant in North America. Meanwhile, Samsung Electronics says it is progressing on first fab at its Taylor, Texas, which is expected to begin operating this year and will begin construction on a second fab at the location before the year is out. Federal data show there are 307 million barrels of oil left in the U.S. Strategic Petroleum Reserve, meaning it's effectively empty. Its peak capacity is 714 million barrels. Hillary Stevenson, Vice President for Energy Intelligence at Industrial Info, said, quote, "The generally accepted operational minimum for oil in the SPR is between 250 million and 300 million barrels. The SPR needs a minimum volume of crude to pump and process oil efficiently." End quote. Expand Energy Corporation produced more natural gas than any other U.S.-based company in the second quarter of 2026. Expand also announced it would acquire Twin Eagle Holdings, a North American energy marketer with a focus on natural gas. Industrial Info Resources is tracking about $1.14 billion worth of active and proposed projects from Expand. The scorching summer of 2026 across Europe will be remembered for the compounded energy and industrial disruption rather than a straightforward increase in electricity demand. Successive heat waves have raised cooling loads while restricting nuclear, hydroelectric, and wind generation. Drought and falling river levels are disrupting fuel deliveries and industrial shipping. Additionally, widespread wildfires are threatening communities, transportation corridors, tourism, and agricultural production. Western Europe recorded its hottest June on record. Across all European land areas, the average temperature was 1.8 degrees Celsius above the 1991 to 2020 average. This was the second highest for June in the climatological dataset. Following through on federal efforts to expand trade outside of North America, the developers of the Suishui Sims Liquefied Natural Gas Export Facility in British Columbia have secured a 20-year offtake agreement with Germany's Uniper. For details on these and other breaking news, read the full stories at industrialinfo.com. I'm Christine Ramos, reporting for Industrial Info News.

0: But by the 1600s, European sailors had driven most of them to extinction. These sailors found the tortoises to be an ideal food source for long voyages, as they could survive without food or water for extended periods. So why did the Aldabra giant tortoises survive? The answer lies in their remote home. Aldabra Atoll, part of the Seychelles, is one of the most isolated places on Earth. This isolation protected the tortoises from human exploitation and habitat destruction for a very long time. Moreover, Aldabra's unique ecosystem has played a crucial role. There is not much viable habitat for invasive rats or pigs who would eat the tortoise eggs, although hatchlings may fall victim to giant crabs or cats. And Aldabra tortoises have a specialized nasal physiology that allows them to suck up water from underground reservoirs that other animals couldn't utilize. Today, the Seychelles Island Foundation manages the atoll, preserving its condition and the now thriving tortoise population.
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3: When I think of some of the plants that I've studied, I think of them as unique ecosystems.
4: Sometimes when you study the world of nature, there's a moment of discovery, an epiphany, and that plant you're looking at is more than just a plant. It becomes a microcosm. Welcome to Pulse of the Planet Science Diaries, a glimpse of the world of science from the inside. Lee Dyer is an ecological entomologist who studies the relationship between plants and the insects that feed on them.
3: It's a pepper plant, and it's in the understory of a rainforest. Most people who would go to a rainforest as a tourist would not notice this plant, but if you sort of like get inside there and you see that it's an entire world, it's an ecosystem, it's its own rainforest. So inside that pepper plant, you have ants living in there, you have beetles that kill those ants. You have a number of different types of worms and beetles and animals called arthropods that consume the waste products of the ants. And then you have predators that eat all of those animals that are eating the waste products of the ants. And then you have predators of the beetles. After years of looking at this, you realize that this is a very complex web of interactions within a much larger web of interactions. So this plant is part of an entire rainforest. And the things that are going on inside of this plant will actually have an impact on the entire forest, in that if you tinkered with that ecosystem inside of this plant, that you could actually affect other organisms in the rainforest. And that's really been a big lesson.
4: We'll hear more about that lesson and its implications in future programs. Our thanks to Lee Dyer and Earthwatch. Our latest project is a competition for 3rd to 6th graders. 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I'm Jim Metzner.
5: As technology advances, everything, it seems, is getting smaller and smaller. Over the years, personal computers, mobile telephones, and other digital technologies have all shrunk to mere fractions of the size of their precursors. Now, technology is reducing the size of medical diagnostic equipment as well. But the advantages to patients are enormous. John Terrett reports.
6: Daybreak in a Maasai homestead in Maasailand, Kenya. Time for milking the cows before the heat of the day. The Maasai are cattle herders living side by side with their livestock.
7: We keep a cow for food, milk, meat, and also it's a source of income. So it's very important to us. Without a cow, we are without life.
6: The cattle sleep in the center of the homestead. Their dung is used to build the houses. Flies are not just an irritation here. They're a recognized transmission route for some of the most widespread tropical diseases. Now there's a new low-tech way to trap these pests and reduce the sickness they cause.
8: I first had trachoma when I was a young child. There were many of us who had it back then, so I wasn't alone. There were no hospitals, so we used to treat it with herbal medicine, which didn't work. I can't see very well now. When my cows are far away, I can't see them, only when they're very close.
9: There are so many flies, especially after the rains. They're really annoying and they bring diseases like eye infection and diarrhea. The people most affected by disease are the young, much more than the older people, because they don't know how to tell they are ill in the early stages.
6: Every generation of children here risks blindness from trachoma or debilitating illness from diarrhea, which can be fatal if not treated properly. But in this homestead, they're making a new low-cost trap to cut down on flies. The traps are made from two plastic bottles and black paint. The smell of the bait attracts the flies into the darkened bottle. Once inside, instinct tells them to fly up towards the light, trapping them in the upper section of the bottle. The reduction in fly population can be up to 40%. The traps are hung up and left to do their work. The best place is around doorways where flies tend to gather. In a scientific research project, homemade traps caught an average of 700 flies each and cut the number of trachoma cases. There are many ways of making fly traps with materials like bottles, paint, and a bit of ingenuity. A few days later, some traps didn't seem to be very effective, although others have quite a few flies. So what makes a good trap? Professor David Morley has perfected the improvised fly trap. He took a look at pictures from Maasai land and offered some tips.
10: I think they're doing very well, but there are some problems in the details of how they're making the fly trap. The woman is cutting the door flap so that it folds downwards instead of folding upwards. They are using milk here as a bait. Milk is not a very good bait. It does not smell strong enough and attract the flies. Here we see the top of the trap bottle, but there are no ventilation holes. To keep the flies in the top part, it is important that they get a little fresh air through ventilation holes.
6: Although they're tricky to make at first, properly made simple traps could have a huge effect on people's lives wherever flies are a problem. The challenge now is to get the right message out to where it's needed. For Hands on Earth, I'm John Terrett.

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1: Welcome back, everybody. 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A Spanish archaeologist is building a database of European rock art handprints. Pipeline construction in Albania has uncovered an ancient settlement occupied for many centuries. 18th century bundles of animal hair and cords in the Andes might be a breakthrough in deciphering ancient quipu cords. And the burial chamber of an Egyptian princess has turned up in a mysterious pyramid. The audio news team would like to thank our friends for helping us continue the show without a break for nearly 16 years. 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And remember, you can still help out with Amazon.com purchases through Amazon Smile. 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They give us part of the purchase price. And now here's Laura Pettigrew with the audio news from Archaeologica. We hope you find this to be a valuable part of your day.
2: Welcome to the audio news from Archaeologica. I'm Laura Pettigrew, and these are the headlines in archaeological and historical news from May 7th to the 13th, 2017. As reported by the online journal Seeker, archaeologists in western Spain are taking scans and high-resolution photos to document prehistoric painted hand silhouettes. For years, archaeologist Hipólito Collado and his team avoided entering Montevieso Cave in the city of Caceres. They feared damaging the 57 faded hands painted on the cave walls, a remnant of history about which little is known. The team questioned why hands were painted in the caves by ancestral inhabitants of the cave, whether it was for ritual purposes or a terrestrial gesture. Now Collado, the head of archaeology for the government of the Extremadura region, which houses Caceres, is digitally documenting the hands in a detailed 3D format. The catalog is in progress and is in a free-to-use online database as part of an EU-funded project called HandPass. The project aims to give researchers an easily accessible repository of the cave art without having to travel to all of the caves or be denied entry to caves closed for preservation. According to Collado, who is also head of the International Federation of Rock Art Organizations, 36 caves in Europe exhibit painted hands to date. All are in Spain, France, and Italy, and some caves also feature animal drawings and fossils. Hands are also found in caves in North and South America, Africa, Asia, and Australia. The world's oldest hand silhouette was identified in a cave on Sulawesi Island in Indonesia, dating to 40,000 years old, around the time when modern Homo sapiens arrived in Europe after emerging from Africa and spreading to parts of Asia. Although multiple theories posit the hand's meaning, a lack of written records makes these theories merely conjecture. Researchers theorize about the sex of the artists, the reasons for missing fingers in the paintings, and whether the paintings were ritually significant or part of some sort of sign language. According to Collado's colleague, José Ramón Bello Rodrigo, if the painted hands were from females, the paintings could indicate a matriarchal society. According to Paul Pettit, professor of Paleolithic archaeology at Britain's Durham University, in some cases, the hands were positioned in such a way over bumps on the cave walls that they appeared to grip them. Many of the hands lie deep inside the caves. According to Collado, getting to these deep recesses would have taken considerable exertion. It was not likely fun to do extensive climbing in the dark. Based on their positioning, some hands may have served as warnings to keep others from climbing and falling to their death. Documentation of painted hands in two Italian caves began recently. Collado has yet to receive access to the French caves despite a letter to their culture ministry. As reported by Tornos News, construction work along the Trans-Adriatic pipeline route in Albania led to the discovery of an ancient settlement near the Turan village of Korce. According to a preliminary assessment of ceramics recovered from the site by project archaeologists, This is an open-air settlement dating from the early Iron Age of the 10th to 9th centuries BC to the late Roman period of 4th to 6th centuries AD. The site was used as a cemetery during the Middle Ages between the 12th and 15th centuries AD, as indicated by strata overlying the original site. As soon as archaeological materials were identified, the contractor immediately halted work on the pipeline and notified the Albanian Archaeological Service Agency. Agency representatives assessed the materials, and the National Council of Archaeology called for a rescue excavation by professional archaeologists, which is currently in progress. The site of the discovery is currently closed off, but construction work should resume within a month once archaeologists report on their findings. The rest of the pipeline construction is still ongoing, according to the project schedule. According to Trans-Adriatic Pipeline's Senior Cultural Heritage Advisor, Neil Fairburn, the mitigation and protection of these cultural resources is very important to construction activities. Multiple surveys and studies prior to construction assured that this route would minimize any cultural heritage, environmental, and social impacts. Archaeologists are continuously monitoring construction and recovering cultural heritage materials along the pipeline corridor. According to Fairburn, their work is in accordance with the Cultural Heritage Management Plan in place, as well as EU legislation and industry best practice. Over 30 cultural heritage researchers and archaeologists are monitoring the Trans-Adriatic Pipeline's construction as it traverses Albania. Archaeologists are present during all stages of construction to ensure that all archaeological remains are identified and recovered. Contractors and employees of the pipeline are also trained in how to handle the discovery of cultural materials during construction. In a story from Science News, South American animal hair cords called quipus may contain a writing system central to how the Inca communicated. For many years, researchers have theorized about the use of twisted cords of animal hair from the Inca Empire, from AD 1400 to 1532, in recording social events. Scholars suspect the quipus were part of an accounting system, but some Spanish colonial documents say they contained messages for runners to carry to various locales. Recent research on two late 18th century quipus from San Juan de Coyata, a Peruvian village in the Andes Mountains, provides significant new information on the cord's use. According to Sabina Highland, a social anthropologist at the University of St. Andrews in Scotland, 95 cord combinations of various colors, fibers, and ply directions signify specific syllables. Her research is published online in the journal Current Anthropology. Her findings align with a story told by Coyata villagers that these quipus record the sacred writings of two local chiefs on the late 18th century rebellion against Spanish rule. According to Highland, these Coyata quipus bear striking resemblance to Inca quipus. Reevaluation of earlier Inca quipus will benefit from a better understanding of 16th to 18th century Central Andean quipus. Each Coyata quipu comprises a series of horizontal strands from which multiple long cords hang. These quipus contain 288 hanging cords divided into 9 groups by ribbons and 199 hanging cords divided into 4 groups by ribbons, respectively. Knots at the ends of the cords are positioned to prevent unraveling. This is a major difference from the Inca accounting quipus, which have multiple knots which are thought to denote numbers. According to Highland, the initial hanging cords on the Coyata quipus are made from colored animal hairs and represent the message's subject matter. These quipus are very different from those Highland has studied for the last decade. Central Andean quipus are generally made of cotton, utilize 2 main colors, and exhibit 15 to 39 cord combinations and repetitive knot sequences. So far, Highland has translated the final 3 cords on one Coyata quipu as a yuca, the name of a local family. Local villagers identified the lineage chief of that family, claiming he wrote one of the quipus. Highland then assigned the syllables in Ayuka to other ending cords on the quipu in the belief that the sender's name would appear elsewhere in the message. By doing this, Highland deciphered the final cords on the second quipu as Yakapar, the name of a family local to a nearby village. According to Highland, the leaders of villages in the central Andes likely wrote the corded messages. Highland has not yet deciphered the rest of the cords on either quipu, However, according to Jeffrey Splitztozer, an archaeologist at George Washington University in Washington, D.C., Hyland's research offers hope for future understanding of quipus. Prior to Hyland's research, Splitztozer postulated that the quipus' colored threads were arbitrarily used by their makers, making them undecipherable. His research focuses on quipus from the Wari Empire of the Peruvian Andes, which lasted from AD 600 to 1000. Several museums with quipu collections have identified some specimens resembling Coyote quipus as forgeries. Hyland asserts these supposed forgeries deserve closer examination for signs of writing. Our final story comes to us from Live Science, which reports that archaeologists recently discovered the burial chamber of Princess Hatshepsut inside a 3,800-year-old pyramid at the Egyptian site of Dahshur. Researchers found in the chamber a wooden box inscribed with hieroglyphs that say Hatshepsut. These discoveries may aid archaeologists in understanding why the pharaoh Amenemhat has two pyramids at Dahshur. According to archaeologists, the inscription on the wooden box does not refer to the pharaoh Hatshepsut, but instead someone else with a similar name. Another inscription came to light in the pyramid, bearing the name Amenemhat, who ruled Egypt briefly around 1790 BC. This is the second known pyramid bearing this name at Dahshur. Investigators discovered the other in 1957, located about 600 meters from the recently discovered pyramid. The wooden box probably was used to store canopic jars, which held a mummy's organs. No jars occurred in the box, which only held a few mummy wrappings. According to the Egyptian Antiquities Ministry, the box bears three lines of hieroglyphic inscriptions, which may refer to Amenemhat's daughter. As reported by Live Science, James Allen, an Egyptology professor at Brown University, viewed a photo of the inscriptions for deciphering purposes. According to Allen, these are typical inscriptions for the Second Intermediate Period, which lasted from 1640 to 1540 BC, and were inscribed on the side of the box facing east. The top line reads, quote, "Neith, extend your arms over the Duamutef who is in you," end quote. The god who protects canopic jars is Neith, and the canopic jar for the stomach is associated with the god Duamutef.

0: The name Hatshepsut resembles that of later royal wife Hatshepsut, who served as a co-pharaoh with Thutmose III and ruled around 3 centuries after Amenemhâît. According to Aidan Dodson, a research fellow at the University of Bristol in the United Kingdom, who examined a photo of the wooden box and believes the canopic box belongs to a king's daughter, but gives no indication of her parentage, the pyramid is not the type usually built for a princess and must have been built for a king, but then taken over for her burial. Dodson co-authored a paper on the artifacts in the Amenemhâît pyramid discovered in 1957. According to Dodson, Pharaoh Amenemhâît would not have needed 2 pyramids built for himself. The presence of the Amenemhâît text suggests that he may have stopped the construction of his predecessor's pyramid for interring one of his own daughters. That wraps up the news for this week. For more stories and daily news updates, visit Archaeologica on the World Wide Web at archaeologica.org, where all the news is history. I'm Laura Pettigrew, and I'll see you next week.
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0: At the tone, we've reached the top of the hour. 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
2: In the headlines this Friday, July 31st, Pope Leo releases his prayer intentions for August, dedicated to praying for evangelization in the city. As the one-year countdown to World Youth Day Seoul 2027 begins on August 3rd, the local organizing committee shares its progress in preparing the city to welcome young pilgrims from across the world. And the Diocese of Cádiz and Ceuta in Spain steps up its response to the migration situation unfolding after an unprecedented surge of arrivals from neighboring Morocco. In the Vatican, I'm Kelsey Gussie. Pope Leo XIV has urged Catholics across the globe to join him this August in praying for evangelization in the city. The Pope released the monthly Pray with the Pope video on Friday, July 31st, which is prepared by the Pope's Worldwide Prayer Network. Now let's listen to the Holy Father as he prays the monthly prayer intention.
3: In the name of the Father, and of the Son, and of the Holy Spirit, amen. Lord Jesus, Good Shepherd, you walk through our streets and squares, enter tall buildings and humble neighborhoods, and silently accompany millions who seek meaning amid noise and haste. You know, Lord, the heart of the city, its lights and shadows, its noise and loneliness. We know that cities are called to be places of freedom and opportunity, but they can also become spaces of anonymity and isolation. That's why today we ask you for a renewed gaze, able to discover in urban life fertile ground for proclaiming your gospel. Give us a creative and deep faith that doesn't remain in words, but becomes flesh through simple and loving gestures. Make us a church that goes forth, able to reach out to the peripheries, to console those who are lonely, and to sow fraternity and connection instead of giving in to indifference. Lord, may our urban communities be open and welcoming homes, places where hope is shared, where no one feels invisible, and where the joy of your gospel shines in the hidden lives of so many brothers and sisters. Make us your witnesses in the city, bold and creative missionaries who proclaim your love with their lives, a love capable of overcoming haste, noise, and anonymity. Amen.
2: And Pope Leo XIV met the American singer-songwriter, poet, and artist Patti Smith during a private audience at the Vatican's Apostolic Palace, also on Friday morning. Smith is, like the Pope, originally from Chicago in the USA. Earlier this year, on May 8th, the first anniversary of Pope Leo's election to the papacy, Smith inaugurated the Holy See's pavilion at the 61st International Art Exhibition of the Venice Biennial. She performed a sound prayer created in collaboration with the Soundwalk Collective, a key artistic partner in the exhibition project promoted by the Dicaster for Culture and Education. In an interview with Vatican Radio last year, April, just days after Pope Francis' death, Smith also shared her personal memories of the Argentine Pope, who she first met at a general audience in 2013. And as the one-year countdown to World Youth Day Seoul, Korea 2027 begins in just a few days on August 3rd, the local organizing committee shares its progress in preparing the city to welcome young pilgrims from across the globe. It will also release the official theme song and launch a tree planting initiative. Isabella de Carvalho tells us more.
4: With 1 year to go until World Youth Day Seoul 2027, the local organizing committee is hard at work as it is moving preparations from groundwork to full implementation across all sectors, including international cooperation, pilgrim services, accommodation, transportation, safety, medical care, and communications. World Youth Day occurs every couple of years and gathers together millions of young Catholics. The 2027 edition will be held in the South Korean capital Seoul from August 3rd to 8th. It will be the second World Youth Day to take place in Asia and the first in a country where Christianity is a minority faith. Over the past 3 years, we have concentrated on laying the foundations for the event, said Archbishop Peter Suntaik Chung of Seoul and president of the local organizing committee. The year ahead will be the time to complete our preparations and welcome young people from every part of the world, he continued. We will do everything possible to make World Youth Day Seoul 2027 a celebration of hope and a witness to the hospitality and solidarity of Korea and Seoul. Cardinal Kevin Farrell, prefect of the Dicastery for Lady, Family and Life, called all bishops and those responsible for youth ministry throughout the world to walk alongside young people towards Seoul 2027, making the most of these resources in their preparation and helping them to experience the pilgrimage as an authentic experience of faith, ecclesial communion, and a personal encounter with Jesus. The one-year countdown occurring next Monday, August 3rd, 2026, will be marked by the release of the official theme song on the World Youth Day Seoul 2027 YouTube channel. The song was chosen out of 434 entries sent in, including 295 from outside Korea. The winning composition is called Confidite Ego Vici Mundum, Take Courage, I Have Overcome the World, in Latin. It was written by Korean composer Francis Ji-Yoon Kim. On August 3rd, the local organizing committee will also launch the Breath of Life tree planting campaign, which encourages young people to plant trees in their countries and share their participation online. It is inspired by Pope Francis' encyclical Laudato Si. Official registration for pilgrims and for those who wish to volunteer to help out during World Youth Day is scheduled to open in the second half of 2026. All the information about packages and how to plan their journey will be available on the official website. I'm Isabella de Carvalho.
2: And as we prepare for World Youth Day in Korea next year, in Lebanon, the World Armenian Catholic Youth Day has also just gotten underway. And to tell us more, here's Joseph Tulloch.
5: Raphael Bedros Minassian, the Patriarch of the Armenian Catholic Church, has officially opened the 2026 World Armenian Catholic Youth Days in Lebanon. The event, organized by the Armenian Catholic Youth Union, has the theme One Heart in Christ. The inauguration mass was attended by bishops, priests, and young people from over six countries, including Syria, Iraq, France, and Canada. In his homily, Patriarch Minassian emphasized that young people are the beating heart of the church and its ever-renewed hope. He urged participants to experience the event as a spiritual journey, deepening their relationship with Christ and with each other. Over 250 young people were expected to attend the week-long event, which will include liturgical celebrations, prayer sessions, conferences, interactive workshops, meditation, community service, and cultural evenings, showcasing the richness of the Armenian heritage. Kevork Arslanian is one of the attendees.
6: I'm in a great deal of happiness to be here in Anjar to participate in the World Armenian Youth Day. This few 24 hours have had great deal of friendships, new people I've met, the laughters that were blowing out of my mouth, the people who I've met and the new friendships that I've had are amazing. I can't process how much I'm happy to be a part of the one heart that is rooted in Christ.
5: The World Armenian Catholic Youth Days will come to an end on the 2nd of August with a solemn mass presided over by Patriarch Minassian, with representatives of the local authorities and the media in attendance. I'm Joseph Tulloch.
2: And in more Lebanon news, we've also been speaking to Antonio El Helou, the founder of Lebanon Faith Tours, a Christian tour company aiming to share the country's unique spiritual heritage with the world.
7: Lebanon Faith Tours was born from a simple desire to help people encounter Christ through the land that has been Christian since the time of the apostles. We don't simply organize trips. We accompany pilgrims on a spiritual journey through Lebanon's churches, monasteries, saints, and living Christian communities.
5: How did you get started with this? I mean, where did the idea come from that you could be a tour guide?
7: It started where someone came to Lebanon and he wanted me to show him, like, to pray together and to show him, like, St. Charbel and those very, like, old Christian roots. And it started like that. Then I thought I have a calling for this, so So we started the page and we started taking tours from all around the world for people who are willing to see, like, Saint Charbel, this miraculous saint, the early Christians, the Maronite life, the monks, and the old churches.
5: Sometimes people could be scared to come to Lebanon because of what they see in the news about the war. But as I understand it, you think there are many places in Lebanon that are safe and people should not be scared. They should come anyway to visit, to see the history.
7: Some TVs and the media sometimes take just the bad side of Lebanon. If there is war maybe in the south, people think that all of Lebanon is like in danger. For everyone who would like to visit Lebanon, I would love to tell them, do not be afraid. In this time that life is going so fast, we need sometimes this time to rest, to take this time to encounter Jesus in the nature, in the monasteries. We warmly invite the world to discover the beauty of the church in Lebanon and the early Christian roots. Lebanon is more than a country. It's a message, as St. John Paul II said.
2: That was Antonio El Helou, founder of Lebanon Faith Tours. If you want to know more about the tour business, you can head over to Lebanon Faith Tours on Instagram. And the church in the Spanish Diocese of Cádiz and Ceuta is stepping up its response to the migration emergency unfolding in the autonomous city of Ceuta, after an unprecedented surge of arrivals from the neighboring country of Morocco. To tell us more, here is Linda Bordoni with the latest.
8: According to local authorities, around 60,000 migrants entered Spain's North African territory of Ceuta from Morocco over the past 24 hours. It's a number equivalent to roughly 70% of the city's population. At least 34 people have died while attempting the crossing, making the crisis one of the deadliest the enclave has experienced in recent years. Moroccan forces reportedly beat back crowds with batons and tear gas at the gates to Ceuta, trying to prevent more from storming across the tiny Spanish territory that juts on a sliver of sandy land into the Mediterranean. In a statement, the Diocese of Cadiz and Ceuta expressed its deep concern over the humanitarian emergency. It also reaffirmed its readiness to work alongside public authorities to assist those affected by the crisis. Spain's government, meanwhile, has deployed members of the armed forces to reinforce security and support the civil guard, while Ceuta's president, Juan Jesús Vivas, has appealed to Madrid for urgent assistance, warning that the city's capacity to respond has reached its limits. Many of those arriving are unaccompanied minors, which places additional pressure on reception and protection services. As an immediate response, the diocese announced that all collections taken this weekend in Ceuta's parishes will be donated to the Diocesan Office for Migrants. While acknowledging that its own resources are limited, the local church said it stands ready to place all available personnel and humanitarian resources at the disposal of the authorities as the situation evolves. The diocese also called on the faithful to pray for all those suffering the consequences of the crisis, for the authorities managing the emergency, and for everyone working to build paths of peace, justice, and hope. I'm Linda Bordoni.
2: And that brings us to the end of this edition of Vatican and World News. For more on these and other stories, please visit our Vatican News website, Facebook, X, and Instagram accounts, where you can follow along with Pope Leo XIV during all his upcoming events as the successor to St. Peter. Many thanks today go to Bruno Orti, our sound engineer in studio. And of course, a special thanks to all of you for listening, and be sure to join us again tomorrow at this same time for more. In the Vatican, I'm Kelsey Gussie.
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12: The dogs that have the shortest lifespan are the supergiant dogs. If you ask a reindeer what time of day it is, it would probably have a bemused look on its face. But if you asked it what time of year it was, it could probably tell you with greater precision than almost any other animal on the planet.
13: Animals which have brains which are bigger than we expect for their body size are smarter.
10: This week, we'll answer some listeners' questions about whether the size of a dog is related to how smart it is, and whether big dogs really have shorter lifespans. We'll also tell you why animals tend to be larger at high latitudes. But first, Suzanne learns some surprising news about one polar animal, the reindeer.
14: Most mammals have a circadian rhythm, an internal clock that controls their daily activity cycle. But according to University of Manchester neuroendocrinologist Andrew Loudon, reindeer lack this timekeeper. He and his colleagues found that the genes controlling the circadian rhythms of other mammals are switched off in reindeer.
12: If you ask a reindeer what time of day it is, it would probably have a bemused look on its face. But if you asked it what time of year it was, it could probably tell you with greater precision than almost any other animal on the planet.
14: Loudon says reindeer don't have much need for daily clocks in the high Arctic, where it's dark nearly 24 hours a day in the wintertime.
12: My hunch is that living at those sort of latitudes is probably not a good idea to have a very strong clock, because if you did, it would drive your biology in an inappropriate manner when there's no external light dark cycle and prevent you from being opportunistic and feeding at certain times of the day when you need to feed.
14: But they do need accurate annual clocks so they can start breeding when their offspring will have the greatest chance of survival.
10: Strange beasts. Okay, well, thanks, Suzanne. Speaking of the Arctic, scientists have long known that animals grow larger at high latitudes than they do closer to the equator. Now, University of Houston ecologists Chinkai Ho and Stephen Pennings have a new explanation. Pennings had already learned that herbivorous insects prefer plants from high latitudes over the same plants from low latitudes.
15: It turns out that their preferences actually are revealing differences in the quality of the food, that the high-latitude food is better.
10: Now Pennings and Ho report that three different herbivores all grew bigger on a diet of high-latitude plants than on a lower-latitude diet. Pennings says that the plants from cold climates appear to have more nitrogen, which makes them more nutritious, and have fewer toxic defense chemicals. They also are softer and easier to eat. And it may be that bigger herbivores make the predators that eat them bigger, too. Next, Suzanne tackles some listener questions about dogs.
14: A listener named Amanda wants to know if a Labrador Retriever has a larger brain than a miniature dachshund, and whether a larger brain makes a dog more intelligent. We consulted University of British Columbia canine expert Stanley Corin, who confirms that labs do indeed have larger brains.
16: But the really important thing is the size of the brain compared to the size of the body. Animals which have brains which are bigger than we expect for their body size are smarter.
14: Corin says labs have bigger brains for their body size than mini dachshunds, and that they're more intelligent on average. He adds that dogs have several different kinds of intelligence.
16: The first is what we call instinctive intelligence, and that's what the dog was bred to do. So retrievers retrieve, and herding dogs herd, and guarding dogs guard, and that sort of thing. And you can't really compare that. The second type of intelligence is what we call adaptive intelligence. That's what the dog can learn to do for himself. And there's lots of differences, you know, within individuals. So, you know, we can find some Labrador retrievers who could probably get into Harvard Medical School, and some Labrador retrievers who go, duh, right? And there's a third type of intelligence, and that's what we call working and obedience intelligence. And that's really the doggy equivalent of school learning. So that's how much the dog will learn if he's given specific instruction.
14: Corin says when it comes to trainability, experts agree that the brightest dogs are border collies, poodles, and German shepherds.
16: And number seven is a Labrador Retriever.
14: He says the least trainable dogs are Afghan hounds, Basenjis, and bulldogs.
16: One should not think that these dogs are useless. The Afghan hound is arguably one of the most beautiful dogs in dogdom. But he has a specific instinctive intelligence. You know, he chases antelope and gazelle. That's what he was designed to do. And if you've ever seen one of them run, you know, you'd understand. Unfortunately, we bring them into the city, and, you know, there's no antelope and gazelle for them to chase, and they don't take instruction very well.
14: We received another question about the size of dogs this week, this one from Matthew Atkins of Culpeper, Virginia. He wants to know whether or not it's true that large dogs don't live as long as small dogs. I asked Professor Corin about this.
16: Smaller dogs, generally speaking, live longer than larger dogs. The dogs that have the shortest lifespan are the super giant dogs. So these are dogs like Mastiffs and Borzoi and Irish Wolfhounds and that sort of thing. When we make them bigger, we're fiddling with certain genes, and probably the organs are just not really up to supplying that large of a body. The failures which we tend to get in these really big dogs usually are things which involve heart and lungs and that sort of thing. So it may well be that it's the cardiovascular system or the respiratory system, which just has not kept up in terms of its efficiency. But there's more involved. I mean, if we look at the overall life course of the bigger dogs, they have a relatively long puppyhood, and then they have the adult period, and then they begin to show all of the signs of aging by the time they're seven or so. So, you know, there's something more going on. It may well have to do with the way the chemistry works, the way the immune system works. We're not fully sure. That's one of the active areas in terms of research which is going on in veterinary science.
14: But he says there are some exceptions. Flat-faced dogs like pugs and Pekingese have a harder time breathing and are more susceptible to infections.
16: Having your face, you know, flattened has a few problems. First of all, it pairs the flow of air somewhat. You know, it's much easier to sort of clog the nasal passages and that sort of thing. So that's not good if you're going to get sick and get any respiratory ailment and that sort of thing. The other reason is that there's really not enough space in their mouth for their teeth. So their teeth are all sort of shoved together in their little pockets, which sometimes form around the base of the teeth. And some dogs will get infected in the mouth, and those infections run to where the blood flows the fastest, so that will be around the heart, and that will tend to kill them.
14: He adds that some tiny dogs like Chihuahuas and Yorkshire Terriers are just too small and also have shorter lifespans. And if you have a science question, give us a call at 1-800-WHY-IS-IT. If we use your question on the show, you'll win a Science Update mug.
10: Thanks, Suzanne. Well, that's all we have for you this week. Next week, we'll have more exciting and scintillating science stories for you. 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Thanks for listening. I'm Bob Hirshon for AAAS, the Science Society.
17: Today is July 31st on Tidbits in Time, a fantastic day. Stay with me to hear about the first patent issued in America. We'll tell you about Black Tot Day, celebrate a business celebrity's birthday, and pull the mask off exactly who knows what evil lurks in the hearts of men. All that plus it's the birthday of one of the world's most famous authors. Tidbits in Time says goodbye to July in this action-packed episode. Next. July 31st, 1790, just a few months after creating a government structure to handle patents, the United States government issued its first. Issued to Samuel Hopkins of Philadelphia, the first patent describes a new process for making potash and pearl ash, which were important ingredients in making glass, china, soap, and fertilizer. Authorized by the Constitution, the agency's mission has been expanded to include trademarks and is now called the U.S. Patent and Trademark Office. July 31st, 1970 was Black Tot Day, as the British Navy discontinued its officially sanctioned rum ration. For three-plus centuries, Royal Navy vessels would ring out ships' bells just before noon every day, again in the evening, and sailors would get their daily tot of rum on deck. Intended to boost crew morale, it was originally beer, but rum was later substituted because it had a longer shelf life. In 1740, the Admiralty introduced a spiced concoction called grog. It was on July 31st, 1958 that Mark Cuban was born in Pittsburgh, Pennsylvania. Instead of finishing his senior year of high school, he enrolled early in college and got a business degree. After bartending and sales, his first big successes were with the early internet, having founded Broadcast.com, which he sold to Yahoo for $5.7 billion in stock. He diversified to avoid a crash and now owns the pro basketball Dallas Mavericks team. It was on July 31, 1966, that Joanne Kathleen Rowling was born in Bristol, England. While on a four-hour train trip, she said that she suddenly got a download in her mind, inspiration for a series of stories. She said that, quote, "Harry Potter just strolled into my head, fully formed." It's reported that she is the first novelist to ever become a billionaire and that her royalties continue to pay her more than $10,000 an hour. It was on July 31, 1930, that a radio drama featuring Lamont Cranston, a wealthy, young man about town with psychic power to cloud men's minds and who by night was the Shadow, premiered its first of 655 episodes. Who knows what evil lurks in the hearts of men? The Shadow knows. Radio is a very special medium because it stretches the imagination. You might ask, but doesn't television stretch the imagination? Up to 75 inches, sure. For your very own email print version of Tidbits in Time, showing up every day for free in your inbox, just send a request to adrian@tidbitsintime.com. That's adrian@tidbitsintime.com. For Tidbits in Time, this has been Gene Vann.
18: This is the Engines of Our Ingenuity, made possible by the friends of KUHF Houston.
19: Today, two textbooks. The University of Houston's College of Engineering presents this series about the machines that make our civilization run and the people whose ingenuity created them. I found two books side by side in the library, both about statics, how forces act on bodies in equilibrium. Take a very simple example. Place a board over a ditch, then walk across it. The dirt on either side exerts upward forces. They exactly equal your weight and that of the board. As you cross the board, those two forces change, but they always add up to the same amount. That kind of force balancing can get very tricky, yet it's essential in designing any machine or structure, from a simple lever to the Eiffel Tower. Still, while the library catalog places these two books together, they could hardly be more different. One old, one new, both covering the same ground. The 1891 book, Analytical Statics, is dense, formal, and austere, but also clear and straightforward. The 1982 book, The Logic of Machines and Structures, is richly illustrated and has little math. It teases the mind with strange and unexpected results. It is fun. Each expands my understanding of the other, but I'm drawn to the older and drier of the two. Some hoodlum has ripped a whole 62-page section out of this precious old book and left it for dead, but its ruined and neglected carcass still harbors a story. It was written by an important Cambridge University mathematician, Edward John Routh. Routh was educated at Cambridge University, where he edged out James Clerk Maxwell for top honors. He almost went to work for famed Greenwich astronomer George Airy, but then instead he married Airy's eldest daughter. Routh taught at Cambridge the rest of his life. Check the internet and you'll find many Routh theorems. Much of his important work is in use today, but Cambridge remembers his greatness as a teacher. As students presented his retirement gift, they told a story about an undergraduate who had trouble understanding the complex way we use statics to explain how bodies float in water. He couldn't see how anything could float. The students claimed that Routh's explanation of floating was so convincing that the fellow went away wondering how anything could ever sink. Actually, that story suggests something of the subtleties we engineers face when we write force balances. Statics is the tool we use if we're concerned with the stability of cargo ships, the catenary shape of hanging chains, or the design of excavating shovels. Look at either of these two books and we see our civilization emerging out of its pages. Many of the same examples appear in both, yet they are framed so very differently. The new book shows pictures of the World Trade Center steam engines, engines and amusement park rides. Routh's old book shows the graceful mathematics that lets us design in three dimensions, but together they remind me that my world, which sometimes seems to be shifting under my feet, is still governed by stabilizing forces, forces that stay constant from one generation to the next. I'm John Leinhardt at the University of Houston, where we're interested in the way inventive minds work.
20: Me too. I love the way you do it. You ready?
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22: On today's broadcast, President Lee Jae-myung and Chilean President Jose Antonio Kast agreed to reactivate a joint committee in hopes of improving the free trade agreement that's been in place since 2004. The benchmark Korea Composite Stock Price Index skyrockets nearly 18%, marking its largest daily gains on record. And the National Assembly passes a bill to strip the prosecution of its direct investigative powers, and the main opposition People Power Party urges President Lee Jae-myung to veto it. This is KBS World Radio News. I'm Daniel Choi. President Lee Jae-myung and Chilean President Jose Antonio Kast agreed during summit talks to reactivate a joint committee on the South Korea-Chile Free Trade Agreement in a bid to modernize the trade deal. The two also resolved to pursue tighter cooperation in critical mineral supply chains. Our Bae Ju-yeon has more.
23: South Korea and Chile have agreed to reactivate a joint committee after 10 years in an effort to improve their free trade agreement, which has been in place since 2004. Following the official welcoming ceremony at La Moneda Palace in Santiago on Thursday, President Lee Jae-myung and Chilean President Jose Antonio Kast held talks and announced the results at a joint news conference.
24: Our countries have agreed to further expand cooperation in trade and investment to achieve joint growth. To this end, we will reactivate our joint committee on the South Korea-Chile FTA after 10 years to review pending trade and investment issues. We also agreed to hold consultations on ways to promote trade relations, including measures to improve our mutually reciprocal FTA.
25: Este año celebramos el décimo aniversario del Centro de Cooperación Antártica Chile-Corea.
26: This year we are celebrating the 10th anniversary of the Korean Antarctic Cooperation Center, and we want to take this partnership a step further as it brings us together on a journey to one of the world's frontiers. In this regard, I have extended an invitation to President Lee to visit Antarctica.
23: Chile is the world's leading producer of copper with the largest reserves of lithium, and South Korea possesses cutting-edge semiconductor and battery industries. During Thursday's summit, the two leaders saw eye to eye on the need to boost ties in critical minerals. After wrapping up his Chile trip, he arrived in Argentina on Friday morning, Korea Standard Time, beginning the first official visit to the country by a South Korean president in 22 years. Bae Ju-yeon, KBS World Radio News.
22: South Korea's benchmark KOSPI index skyrocketed by nearly 18% on Friday, posting a daily record. Analysts say that although Friday's surge has allayed investor jitters following the plunge of more than 10% on Black Tuesday, the constant fluctuations have instilled a sense of anxiety among investors. Our Gu Yi-jin has the details.
27: South Korean stocks soared nearly 18% on Friday, rebounding from a three-day decline and setting a record in daily gains. The benchmark Korea Composite Stock Price Index soared 1,001.89 points, or 17.91%, to close at 6,595.45, posting its largest ever one-day gain in both percentage and point terms. Still, the index has shed 95.17 points from a week earlier, ending down 1.42% for the week. Samsung Electronics shot up 26.81% to close at 262,500 won, or about $183.41, while SK Hynix surged by its daily upper limit of 30% to close at 1.718 million won. Analysts say Friday's surge has somewhat allayed investor jitters after Tuesday's 10.8% 4% tumble, followed by respective declines of 5.98% and 1.23% on Wednesday and Thursday. However, they noted that the constant fluctuations in the composite index have instilled a sense of anxiety among investors. The index has fluctuated by 3% or more on 14 trading days this month. Ku Hee-jin, KBS World Radio News.
22: The National Assembly has passed a bill to strip the prosecution of its direct investigative powers. The bill to amend the Criminal Procedure Act introduced by the ruling Democratic Party passed in a plenary session Friday in a vote held shortly after the end of a filibuster launched by the main opposition People Power Party. The bill was approved in a 175-2 vote with one abstention among the 178 lawmakers present as the main opposition People Power Party boycotted the vote. The main goal of the bill is to fully separate investigations and indictments by taking away prosecutors' direct investigative powers, including the power to conduct supplementary investigations, but the bill also specifies procedures regarding prosecutors' authority to request supplementary investigations. Meanwhile, the main opposition People Power Party urged President Lee Jae-myung to exercise his veto power, with party floor leader Jeong Jeom-sik vowing all possible measures, including a constitutional challenge, to overturn what he called a flawed law. North Korea's economic growth likely exceeded 3% for the third consecutive year in 2025, aided by increased economic cooperation with Russia and China. According to a Friday report from South Korea's Bank of Korea, which provides annual estimates of North Korea's economic performance, the North's gross domestic product is estimated to have expanded by 3.5% compared to the previous year. This follows growth rates of 3.7% in 2024 and 3.1% in 2023. North Korea does not officially release its economic growth figures or other key indicators, as it considers this data to be state secrets. The BOK said enhanced economic cooperation with Russia, increased trade with China, and national policy initiatives help fuel North Korea's sustained growth. Ukrainian President Volodymyr Zelensky claims Russia used a North Korean missile in a strike on his country, which would mark the first time such a weapon has been used in the war in about a year. In a statement Thursday, Zelensky cited preliminary data indicating that Russia used a North Korean ballistic missile in its latest strike on a village near the city of Kryvyi Rih, killing 6 people. He said there will be further examinations and that everything will be verified. Zelensky condemned the alliance between Russia and the North Korean regime, saying it exists for the sake of missiles, and that North Korean troops in the borders in Europe are killing Ukrainian children. The remarks came soon after Reuters reported on the deadly overnight attack and said it was highly likely a North Korean missile was used. Temperatures in South Gyeongsang province continue to spike amid an extreme heat wave, with the afternoon high in Yangsan hitting a record 41.4 degrees Celsius on Friday. According to the Korea Meteorological Administration, the temperature in Yangsan reached 41.4 degrees at 1:40 p.m. on Friday, topping 40 degrees for the third consecutive day. That's the record for Yangsan since the weather agency began taking temperatures in the city in December 2008. It's also the highest ever logged at any of the KMA's 97 main observation stations, topping the previous record of 41 degrees set in Hongcheon, Gangwon Province, on August 1, 2018. The nation will see no signs of rain in the near future as the extreme heat wave persists. According to the Korea Meteorological Administration, the mercury will remain around 40 degrees Celsius in Busan and South Gyeongsang Province over the weekend. Morning lows on Saturday will likely be similar to Friday's, ranging from 21 to 27 degrees Celsius nationwide and 26 degrees in Seoul. Daytime highs will hover between 32 and 38 degrees across the country, similar to Friday's, with Seoul reaching 34 degrees. The extreme heat wave will stretch into next week, expanding from the eastern side of the peninsula to the west, with afternoon highs in Seoul hitting 37 degrees. And that's the news from KBS World Radio's News Center in Seoul. This has been Daniel Chen.
1: Science. Don. What's wrong?
2: Oh, nothing, Yael.
1: Come on, you can tell me.
2: Well, it's just that everything seems so complex nowadays. The internet, the stock market, 30-screen movie cineplexes. Sometimes it gets to be too much.
1: I know what you mean. That's why it's important to step back every once in a while and appreciate the simpler things in life.
2: Such as?
1: Such as enjoying a delicious ice cream cone on a hot summer day.
2: Ice cream?
1: Sure. Milk, sugar, cream, maybe some strawberries. What could be simpler?
2: I only wish ice cream was that simple.
1: What do you mean?
2: The most important ingredient in ice cream is milk fat.
1: Right. Good old simple milk fat.
2: Not quite. Milk fat is one of the most complex natural oils. It contains a mixture of fats composed of around 150 fatty acids. The blend of fats is what makes ice cream so rich and satisfying, not to mention a prime source of weight gain. There's even a federal law that for a substance to be called ice cream, its fat has to come from milk.
1: Wow. Imagine being sent up the river for selling ice cream without milk fat.
2: Besides milk fat, most ice cream contains chemical compounds that bind water molecules to keep them from freezing and chemical emulsifiers to help spread the fat throughout the ice cream. The chemicals prevent ice crystals from growing when ice cream begins to melt and is then refrozen. When crystals grow in ice cream, it tastes grainy.
1: I guess ice cream isn't so simple. But you know what is?
2: What?
1: Sharing some with a friend.
2: Good idea. My treat.
1: This Moment of Science comes from Indiana University.
2: We're on the web at amomentofscience.org. I'm Don Glass.
1: And I'm Yael Cassander.
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4: This is Scientific American's 60-Second Science. I'm Christopher Intagliata. Got a minute? YouTube's full of videos that promise more power and influence. All you gotta do is
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8: Just because your voice isn't a deep baritone.
4: But it turns out you may already deepen your voice, without even realizing it. Just like you already use nonverbal cues, like crossing your arms behind your head.
28: So we think just like those kinds of nonverbal postures, changes in voices probably happen without us thinking, without our conscious awareness.
4: Joey Chang, a social psychologist at the University of Illinois. She and her team suspected people who do deepen their voices while speaking might hold more sway in an argument. So they tested the theory by recording 191 university students as they debated in small groups about which equipment would be most essential after a disaster on the moon. Is it oxygen tanks or heating units? It's an old psychology game. They found that group members who lowered the pitch of their voices during the game, both men and women, were more likely to rally the group around their ideal supply list. They were also rated as more influential by team members and outside observers.
28: And this approach ends up being effective in that if you lower your voice, chances are you'll probably be more effective at becoming leaders and influencing others because it changes how others see you.
4: The results are in the Journal of Experimental Psychology General. The key here is that initial voice pitch didn't matter. It was whether the voice got deeper during the exchange with the group, meaning people of all voice pitches may possess the power to persuade. Thanks for the minute. For Scientific American's 60-Second Science, I'm Christopher Intagliata.
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30: Hi, everyone. This is Melissa McChesney for the Archaeology Channel with another weekly installment of the audio news from Archaeologica. This week's carefully selected stories represent only a small sample of the amazing archaeological research that is going on now all over the world. Horizontal fillings on the front teeth of beheaded skeletons in England might have been the Vikings' way of frightening their enemies. A rare clay head with glowing eyes seems to be a ceremonial object used by a Native American shaman 1,000 years ago. Annual digging at the biblical city of Gath tells a more detailed story of the Philistines. And two stone sculptures from Chiapas, Mexico, confirm an alliance between the Copan and the Palenque Mayan states. This program is brought to you in part by the Turkish Ministry of Culture and Tourism, offering visitors to Turkey a unique experience among archaeological sites representing thousands of years of cultural heritage. Learn more about the wonders of Turkey at goturkey.com. Thanks go also to our supporting members, without whose help we would not be able to present this program. Please look for membership information at archaeologychannel.org. And now, here's Laura Kelly with the audio news from Archaeologica. We hope you find this to be a valuable part of your day.
9: Welcome to the audio news from Archaeologica. I'm Laura Kelly, and these are the headlines in archaeological and historical news from July 3rd to July 9th, 2011. Our first story is from England, where the remains of Vikings in a mass grave show that many of the people had their teeth filed. The fashion for dental bling goes back 1,000 years, according to the new discovery, long before contemporary trends for gold dental caps or teeth inlaid with diamonds became popular. Young Viking warriors were having patterns filed into their teeth. The evidence comes from front teeth found in a pit full of decapitated skeletons in Dorset. These skulls are now believed to be the victims of a massacre of Viking invaders by local Britons. The front teeth have horizontal lines that were neatly filed, leading archaeologists to believe that they must have been done by a skilled craftsman. The process would have been excruciating. According to David Score of Oxford Archaeology, who has been studying the bones since they were discovered near Weymouth in 2009, the purpose behind filed teeth remains unclear, but the goal may have been either to frighten opponents in battle or to show their status as fighters. If their intention was to intimidate the enemy, it didn't work in this battle. The mass of bones, comprising 54 bodies and 51 skulls, all of young, fit men, was a wholly unexpected find during excavations made in advance of road construction. The warrior's execution was first blamed on early Romans, but radiocarbon dating and isotope analysis of the bones revealed a much later date of the 10th or early 11th century, as well as a Scandinavian origin of the remains. One man even came from north of the Arctic Circle, suggesting that this battle may have been a rare defeat for a Viking marauding party. Many of the skeletons showed brutal slash marks, with one bearing six cut marks on the back of the neck, and other bones of hands and arms sliced through. Skulls, leg bones, and rib cages had been piled up separately in the burial pit. There was no trace of clothing or possessions, suggesting the men were naked when they died, and some missing heads were interpreted as evidence of gruesome souvenirs kept by their killers. In the United States, a recently discovered miniature clay head may have been an effigy used by a shaman more than 1,000 years ago. The head, which was discovered near Ebert Spring in Franklin County, Pennsylvania, has shells for eyes and tiny holes across its top and sides that may have been used for feathers or hair. A cavity at the base of the neck indicates that it was likely mounted on a stick or wand. According to lead archaeologist Ronald Powell of the Society for Pennsylvania Archaeology, a shaman of some sort might have used it in a ceremony. Powell believes that the use of shell, a symbolically important object among Native American cultures, combined with feathers, adds weight to the idea that the artifact had a shamanistic use. He pointed out that viewing the eyes in the outdoor light is even more impressive, as they give off an eerie glow. Determining a precise date for the head is difficult, but based on pottery found nearby, Powell estimates it was created around AD 900. Ebert Spring has attracted deer, and therefore hunters, for about 11,000 years. According to Powell, the site appears to have been used as a winter campsite. The finds are detailed in the latest issue of the journal Pennsylvanian Archaeologist. Two researchers not affiliated with the dig noted that the significant but rare artifact is difficult to interpret. According to Kurt Carr, senior curator of archaeology at the State Museum of Pennsylvania, the iconography is similar to that used by Iroquois people who settled in northeast North America. Michael Stewart, an anthropology professor at Temple University in Philadelphia, said that the head might date to more recent times.
10: Across the Northeast, there is a tendency to see effigy heads most frequently after AD 1300, especially during late prehistoric times when European colonists were encountering native peoples. Stewart cautioned that more peer-reviewed information about the soil and artifacts at Ebert Spring are needed before any firm conclusions can be made about the date and purpose of the head. In Israel, archaeologists led by Aaron Meir of Bar-Ilan University are piecing together the history of a people remembered as the bad guys of the Hebrew Bible. At the site of the ancient metropolis of Gath, where the annual digging season began this week, evidence is painting a more nuanced portrait of the Philistines, who appear in the biblical story as the perennial enemies of the Israelites. Close to three millennia ago, Gath was located on the frontier between the Philistines, who occupied the Mediterranean coastal plain, and the Israelites, who controlled the inland hills. The city's most famous resident, according to the Book of Samuel, was Goliath, the giant warrior improbably felled by the young shepherd David and his sling. Diggers at Gath have found shards preserving names similar to Goliath, which is an Indo-European name, not a Semitic one such as would have been used by the local Canaanites or Israelites. Such finds support the idea that the Goliath story faithfully reflects something of the geopolitical reality of the period, an often violent interaction of the powerful Philistines of Gath and the kings of Jerusalem in the frontier zone between them. Such finds support the idea that the Goliath story faithfully reflects something of the geopolitical reality of the period, an often violent interaction of the powerful Philistines of Gath with the kings of Jerusalem in the frontier zone between them. In one excavation unit, a group of Philistine jugs, nearly 3,000 years old, was emerging from the soil. One painted shard, recently unearthed, has a rust-red frame and a black spiral, a decoration common in ancient Greek art and a hint to the Philistines' origins in the Aegean. The Philistines arrived by sea from the area of modern-day Greece around 1200 BC. They went on to rule major ports at Ashkelon and Ashdod, now cities in Israel, and at Gaza, now part of the Palestinian territory known as the Gaza Strip. At Gath, they settled on a site that had been inhabited since prehistoric times. Excavation shows that even though they adopted aspects of local culture, they did not forget their roots. 5 centuries after their arrival, for example, they were still worshipping gods with Greek names. Archaeologists have found that the Philistine diet relied heavily on grass pea lentils, an Aegean staple. Ancient bones discarded at the site show that they also ate pigs and dogs, unlike the neighboring Israelites, who deemed those animals unclean. These restrictions still exist in Jewish dietary law. Diggers at Gath have also uncovered traces of a destruction of the city in the 9th century BC, including a ditch and embankment built around the city by a besieging army. The earthwork is still visible as a dark line running across the surrounding hills. The raising of Gath at that time appears to have been the work of the Aramean king Hazael in 830 BC, an incident mentioned in the Book of Kings. Another intriguing find at Gath is the remnant of a large structure, possibly a temple, with a distinctive pair of pillars marking its central facade. Meir has suggested that this design element in Philistine temple architecture was known by the author of the biblical story of Samson, who, as a prisoner of the Philistines, destroyed such a temple. Gath's rich material

0: Crusaders arriving from Europe in 1099 built a fortress on the remains of Gath, and later the site became home to an Arab village, Tel el-Safi, which emptied during the war surrounding Israel's creation in 1948. Today, Gath is in a national park. Our final story is from Mexico, where the archaeological zone of Tonina, in the state of Chiapas, has revealed two stone sculptures representing captive warriors belonging to the allied Maya states of Palenque, now in Mexico, and Copan, in the modern country of Honduras. Researchers from the National Institute of Anthropology and History, INAH, of Mexico, have dated the two stone sculptures to approximately 1,300 years ago. Inscriptions on the sculptures confirm previous knowledge of a war alliance that existed between the rulers of Copan and Palenque. In addition to the human figures, each of which is about 5 feet or 1.5 meters high, the archaeologists have found two stone platforms, which probably marked a ball court, site of the ball game traditionally played by Maya warriors. According to Juan Yadeon, head of the INAH Tonina Archaeological Research Team, nearly all the finds were broken, with the two platforms found in 30 fragments, and the sculptures in more than 20 pieces. All of the parts of one statue are present, but the second statue is headless. The two figures appear to be captured warriors, possibly representing the victory of Tonina against the allied forces of Palenque and Copan during 26 years of battles, from 688 to 714 AD, for control of the waters of the Usumacinta River. Both prisoners are seated with their legs crossed and their hands tied behind their back. The hair of the captive with a head is shown gathered behind his head, a custom among the Maya before a prisoner was beheaded. The sculptures show hieroglyphic inscriptions on the chest and the loincloth, explaining that the captive warriors belonged to the army of Cuyinacaja, the warlord of Copan, who ruled the region between 680 and 800 AD. Based on the appearance of the statues and the text shown in the inscriptions on the figures and on the platforms, excavators believe that the captives were sacrificed with fire and smoke during a celebration at a ball game about the year AD 695. That wraps up the news for this week. For more stories and daily news updates, visit Archaeologica on the World Wide Web at archaeologica.org, where all the news is history. I'm Laura Kelly, and I'll see you next week.
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0: At the tone, we've reached the top of the hour. 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
2: Now the news. I'm Shane Bigham. China has condemned the Philippines' declaration of what it calls territorial sea baselines around the island of Huangdao, saying the move violates China's sovereignty and international law. The foreign ministry said the island in the South China Sea is Chinese territory and dismissed the Philippines' claims as illegal and invalid. Beijing urged Manila to stop provocative actions, warning that China will firmly respond to any infringement of its territorial sovereignty and maritime rights. China's called on Japan to draw lessons from history and act with prudence following the establishment of a new National Intelligence Bureau. Foreign Ministry spokesperson Mao Ning said Japan's wartime intelligence agencies help support militarism and overseas aggression, causing serious suffering in Asia. She also warned that Japan's recent push to expand its military capabilities under the pretext of external security threats could undermine regional peace and stability. Beijing's remarks came after Japanese officials reportedly met on Friday morning over the country's first national intelligence strategy. Shane Hamm has more.
3: The main purpose of this new bureau would be, according to the government, to enhance its counterterrorism efforts, to really strengthen its national emergency response capabilities, as well as countering foreign intelligence agents, possibly. The issue was that intelligence gathering efforts were sort of decentralized in the past among different agencies. Now, with this new bureau, these agencies would be required, in fact, to share its information. Critics are saying of this new bureau, you have to look back at sort of the history of the country dating back to Imperial Japan. To have sort of this centralized agency with this intelligence gathering function, there's always the risk of having possible human rights abuses, namely infringing upon the people's privacies here, repression on the Japanese people itself. Some would go so far as to say there's hints of militarism and surveillance.
2: China's issued new regulations on the Exit and Entry Administration, which will take effect on September 15th. They include measures to improve overseas travel risk warnings, clarify application requirements for travel and residence, and tighten oversight of immigration service agencies. The rules are designed to protect the lawful rights of travelers and safeguard national sovereignty and security. China's issued new regulations on the development and management of microdramas, with the rules set to take effect on September 1st. The regulations establish a classification and licensing system for productions, strengthen content oversight, and encourage high-quality original works and innovation. They also support the international promotion of Chinese microdramas while requiring AI-generated content to be clearly labeled. Spain is facing a worsening migrant crisis in its North African territory of Ceuta. Officials say more than 60,000 migrants have crossed illegally from Morocco, with dozens killed trying to reach the enclave by sea. Madrid's deployed troops to support the civil guard. The crisis has also heightened diplomatic tensions with Italy. Rome accuses Spain's migrant amnesty plan of encouraging human trafficking and is considering suspending its participation in the Schengen Free Movement area. Spain's rejected the accusation and called for greater European solidarity. Wildfires continue to rage across Europe. The situation has improved in central Spain, though a wildfire in Castellón remains out of control after scorching more than 10,000 hectares. In France, cooler weather has brought some relief, but authorities warn that wildfire threats remain extremely high due to severe drought. In Greece, strong winds continue to hamper firefighting efforts. Three firefighters have died, and thousands of residents have evacuated communities. Pakistani officials say rescuers have located several bodies after an avalanche on Broad Peak. At least 10 climbers are missing, including world-renowned Nepal-born mountaineer Nirmal Purja. Recovery efforts are underway despite harsh weather conditions. Broad Peak, located in Pakistan's Gilgit-Baltistan region, is the world's 12th highest mountain. Chinese robotics maker Unitree Robotics has started the IPO process for a listing on Shanghai's Star Market. The Hangzhou-based company plans to issue more than 40 million shares, or 10% of its enlarged share capital, with subscriptions expected to begin on August the 10th. Founded in 2016, Unitree develops quadruped and humanoid robots and ranked first globally in humanoid robot shipments in 2025. Kenya's hosted its first national wushu championship in Nairobi, with competitors from eight counties showcasing their Chinese martial arts skills. Students from primary schools to universities competed, with top performers receiving medals and merit awards. Kenyan sports officials said the tournament highlights the longstanding friendship between Kenya and China. And that's the news. I'm Shane Bergel.
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4: Determination is a steely-eyed dog. The Monday Morning Memo for March 21st, 2016. Master, does success go to the clever one or to the lucky one?
5: Success is sometimes discovered by the clever one and occasionally by the lucky one, but it is most often laid hold of by the determined one.
4: Will you teach me to be determined?
5: Determination is dangerous, relentless, remorseless, and inescapable. It returns to its master with treasure between its teeth.
4: Is determination a dog? Shall I summon it with a whistle?
5: The whistle is a four-note tune that comes at a high price.
4: Teach me the notes. I will pay.
5: Everyone wants to be a beast, until it's time to do what real beasts do.
4: Teach me the notes.
5: As you wish.
4: This is what the old wizard taught me. Note 1. Count the cost.
5: Consider everything that might go wrong. Is your goal worth all this distraction and discomfort and pain? If the answer is yes, then make peace with those possibilities and you will be bulletproof. No matter what happens, you will not panic. You will have already been there in your mind.
4: Note 2. Throw your cap over the wall.
5: A group of boys walk a pathway next to a high stone wall that surrounds the estate of a nobleman. The older boys challenge each other to climb the wall, but none of them can do it. The youngest boy then takes off his cap and tosses it over the wall. Confused, the other boys watch as he quickly climbs the wall. Upon his return, he looks at them and says, "I was not going home without that cap."
4: Note 3. Employ exponential little bits.
5: Ask yourself at every meal, "What difference have I made today?" Do not let your head touch your pillow until you have taken an action that moves you a little bit closer to your goal, no matter how tiny that action might be. Exponential little bits are relentless activities that compound to make a miracle. When daily progress meets with progress, it doesn't add, it multiplies.
4: Note 4. Be an observer, a simple witness to what happens.
5: You are responsible for your actions, not for the outcome. To be effective, you must be objective. Become a tool in the hand of the goal itself. Eliminate your ego. Do not seek recognition. It isn't about you. It's about the thing you're doing. Are you willing to pay this price? Can you whistle the notes that summon the dog?
4: You said the dog returns to its master with treasure between its teeth.
5: Yes.
4: I see blood on that treasure.
5: Yes.
4: And the blood is my own.
5: You are ready to whistle the notes.
4: Roy H. Williams.
6: A diehard Democrat and a prominent Republican are on a bipartisan campaign to convince private businesses to give their employees partial ownership of their companies. As Upendra Shivakula and Veni Musum see it, the only way to save capitalism is to increase the number of capitalists. Listen in as roving reporter Rodebart asks these authors of The Third Way to back up their claims with empirical evidence. It's always interesting at MondayMorningRadio.com.
7: Khalifa Saleh, operations manager here at the Zawiya oil refinery, shows me an enormous grid of pipes and tanks. He boasts that the facility has up-to-date equipment. The refinery even produces most of its own drinking water.
8: This is to produce water for drinking and for processing, and mainly for drinking.
9: Oh, I see. So it's a desalinization unit.
8: Yeah, that's right.
9: To turn seawater into drinking
8: water. That's right.
7: I asked Sally if the refinery's production of gasoline and other fuels has reached pre-war levels.
8: The production today at 15 minutes after 11, the capacity is 102% capacities for both process units.
9: So it's over 100%.
8: Yes, yes, please.
7: Oil is one of the few success stories in today's Libya. Shipments to Italy, France, Germany, and other countries are approaching pre-war levels. But the country's political system is far from successful. Armed militias vie for power with the central government. Some Libyans say the ongoing fighting could turn their country into another Afghanistan or Iraq. El Habib Alamin is a well-known poet and official with the Ministry of Culture. He fears that Western powers will abandon Libya's struggle for democracy.
10: Those wars in Afghanistan and Iraq didn't result in improvements for the people of those countries. I think some leaders here in Libya are trying to get Western backing to become the next Hamid Karzai. I don't want Libya to become an ATM for Western oil companies while they abandon the people of the country.
7: Foreign oil companies are a sore spot for Libyans because of the country's long history of corruption. Ibrahim Ali, chair of an NGO called the Libyan Transparency Association, says that the old regime were thieves. Oil would be sold at world market rates, but European companies actually bought the crude at much lower prices. He says the corporations and Gaddafi cronies pocketed the difference.
11: The real price outside is $10, and we find inside the contract, for example, $4 or $3. There's a corruption inside this contract. This difference, they will get it by commission outside, and you don't know. Till now, it's like that, you know, and nobody knows about these things, you know.
7: Ali and other NGO activists demand that the government publish the oil contracts, along with a detailed budget of how the Libyan government spends its current oil revenues. But the oil industry strongly objects. Ibrahim Lias, an official with Medco Energy Oil and Gas, says foreign oil companies don't want contract terms made public because one company may be getting a more advantageous deal.
12: The contracts between the oil companies and the NOC, that's very, very confidential. There is no third party can read it, you know. And it's confidential because each contract is unique by itself. You don't want even other companies to know about it. Some things, you don't want the public to see it.
7: Alamin says the oil companies will have to reveal their contracts sooner or later.
10: The Libyan people need transparency about the relationship between foreign countries and our government and about the economic contracts. Someday it will come out. If it's secret, the Libyan people will be very angry at the government.
7: Demonstrators here in the city of Benghazi are demanding an end to corruption and dissolving the militias. They look forward to elections for a National Assembly. The Assembly will choose a new government and be responsible for writing a new constitution. But protester Abdul Wahab says a new government will probably not resolve the issues of corruption and militias.
13: So this chaos and this disorganization will have to carry on for some years before we establish a firm nation with laws, a constitution that everybody adheres to.
7: Last year, NATO sent planes and ships to Libya with the stated goal of protecting civilians and promoting democracy. Libyans are now wondering if protecting oil resources, not building democracy, was its real goal. Wahab says Libyans worry that continued political chaos could produce a new dictator.
9: They're worried about a new strongman emerging.
13: Like a new strongman emerging using his own militia to impose his will upon the Libyan people.
7: I'm Reese Ehrlich, DW.
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15: 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This is Rick Pettigrew with a list of the latest batch of breaking news stories from around the world in the audio news from Archaeologica. 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A massive site on the Rhine River offers physical proof of a historic battle between Romans and Germans. A find of stone tools and rhinoceros bones in the Philippines indicates a surprising human presence there 700,000 years ago. A block of stone with an inscription dedicated to the Roman Emperor Diocletian has come to light in Bulgaria. And a huge pre-Columbian mass sacrifice of children is marked by graves on the coast of Peru. The audio news team would like to thank our friends for helping us continue this show without a break for nearly 17 years. 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We can use all the help we can get. And now here's Laura Pettigrew with the audio news from Archaeologica. We hope you find this to be a valuable part of your day.
16: Welcome to the audio news from Archaeologica. I'm Laura Pettigrew, and these are the headlines in archaeological and historical news from April 29th to May 5th, 2018. In the German North Rhine-Westphalian town of Krefeld, a recent archaeological dig revealed thousands of ancient finds that tell the story of the region's turbulent Roman history. A recent 10-month excavation revealed a wealth of Roman ruins, hundreds of coins, weapons, horse skeletons, jewelry, helmets, and the decorated belt buckle of a soldier. As reported by the German news site, thelocal.de, the dig was on the banks of the Rhine near Dusseldorf. One of the major finds is a cemetery of nearly 6,500 graves dating from between 800 BC and AD 800. It's one of the largest cemeteries from this era north of the Alps. The military-related finds point to a part of Roman history tied to Germany's Rhine region, including a bloody uprising and subsequent Roman military presence. Halfway between the ancient towns of Neuss and Xanten on the lower Rhine, the Romans established a military camp in what is now Krefeld, around AD 69. Directly on the border of the Roman Empire, the area was chosen due to its strategic location on a small hill across from an important trade route. The Romans called the place Gelduba, a name that has come down as Gelup, a district of Krefeld. The historian Tacitus mentioned Gelduba as the scene of a massive battle between Romans and Batavians, the area's Germanic tribe, in AD 69, when the Batavian prince Julius Civilis started an uprising against the Romans. About 20,000 men, both Romans and Batavians, fought in Gelduba. The more than 300 horse skeletons recovered by archaeologists likely stem from this massive battle and are being kept in the Krefeld Museum Burg Linn as a witness to the annihilation. According to Krefeld archaeologist Hans-Peter Schletter, these relics of the battle are something special, one of the very rare cases where archaeology and historical sources are in accord. After the bloody slaughter, the Roman military built a fort in the town and stayed until the beginning of the 5th century. During its time under Roman rule, Krefeld often was visited by auxiliary troops from Spain, who drank wine from their homeland and even built a heated swimming pool on the armory's grounds. In what some scientists are calling a one-in-a-million find, archaeologists have discovered a cache of butchered rhino bones and dozens of stone tools on Luzon, the largest island in the Philippines. The find pushes back the earliest evidence for human occupation of the Philippines by more than 600,000 years, and it has archaeologists wondering who exactly these ancient humans were and how they crossed the deep seas around this and other islands of Southeast Asia. Researchers found most of the fossilized rhino skeleton with its ribs and leg bones still scarred from the tools that removed their meat and marrow. The bones and tools were in ancient mud above an even older river channel. To determine the site's age, researchers dated the enamel in one of the rhino's teeth, as well as quartz grains embedded in the sediment layers above and below the bones, using electron spin resonance, which measures the buildup of electrons as a material is exposed to radiation over time. The team dated the bottom sediment layer to about 727,000 years, the rhino tooth to about 709,000 years, and the top sediment layer to about 701,000 years. Several independent scientists say they were impressed by the team's careful use of the technique. So who were these ancient people? They couldn't have been our own species, Homo sapiens, which evolved in Africa hundreds of thousands of years later. The most likely bet is Homo erectus, an archaic human species that first evolved nearly 2 million years ago and may have been the first member of the genus to expand out of Africa. As reported by sciencemag.org, Homo erectus bones have been found in China and Java, so researchers know they lived in Asia around the time the rhino was butchered on Luzon. But according to Thomas Ingico, a paleoarchaeologist at the National Museum of Natural History in Paris, who led the research, the team is refraining from any conclusions in the absence of human bones. Equally mysterious is how the ancestors of the rhino butchers arrived on Luzon, which was surrounded by deep water then, as it is today. Recent research suggests that Stone Age peoples were using boats more than 130,000 years ago in the Mediterranean Sea. However, most researchers aren't convinced that ancient humans were deliberately crossing Southeast Asian seas so long ago. One hypothesis is that they were carried to distant islands by tsunami waves, or arrived there via floating islands of land and debris detached during typhoons. The new finds have been described in the journal Nature. Archaeologists working on a site on private property in the center of Plovdiv, Bulgaria's second largest city, have found an inscription praising Roman Emperor Diocletian, who ruled from AD 284 to 305. In unofficial translation, the inscription reads, "To our master, the most devout Gaius Valerius Diocletianus, a happy, invincible Augustus, dedicated by the sublime Emilius Alexander, governor of the province of Thrace, devoted to his divinity." According to archaeologist Elena Bozinova of Plovdiv's Regional Archaeological Museum, the inscription was on a massive block, probably originally a pedestal of a very large statue, perhaps the emperor on a horse. By medieval times, however, the stone had been recycled to be used as part of a wall. As reported by the Sofia Globe, Emilius Alexander left more than one dedicatory inscription to various emperors. Others have turned up at the Augusta Traiana site in Stara Zagora, and in the early 20th century at the village of Vodén. Emperor Diocletian was born in AD 244, in humble circumstances, in the town of Salona, in what is today Croatia. He rose through the military system to become emperor and successfully ruled for more than 20 years. He stabilized the border along the Danube and decisively defeated the Persians. His fight against the monetary inflation that dogged the empire was less successful, but he carried out legal and administrative reforms that successfully carried the vast empire forward for years to come. He also launched one of the last, most brutal persecutions of Christians, starting in AD 303. Diocletian became the first Roman emperor ever to abdicate the throne, retiring in AD 305 on the grounds of ill health. He lived another 6 years in a huge palace on the coast of his native land, Dalmatia, where he grew vegetables. He was particularly proud of his cabbages. 13 years after Diocletian's death, one of his successors, Constantine, became the first Roman emperor to convert to Christianity. Diocletian's mausoleum, a huge portion of his palace, was converted into the Christian Cathedral of St. Domnius, which still stands today in the Croatian city of Split. And now to our final story. More than 550 years ago, one of history's largest human sacrifices took place at a site in Peru called Las Llamas, where about 140 children were killed along with 200 llamas. The reason for the sacrifice remains a mystery. The skeletons of the buried children, who were between 5 and 14 years old when sacrificed, show that their chests had been cut open and the hearts of at least some of the children were removed. According to John Verano, an anthropology professor at Tulane University in New Orleans, who co-directs excavations at Las Llamas, some people in Peru and Bolivia still remove the hearts of sacrificed llamas. Many of the children had red pigment smeared on their faces. The children would certainly have died when their chests were cut open, but they might have been killed first using some other method that has left no trace on their remains. At the time of the sacrifice, around AD 1470, much of Peru was ruled by the Chimú, who are noted for sophisticated works of art and a huge city known as Chanchan. As reported by LiveScience.com, the mass child sacrifice appears to predate the conquest of the Chimú by the Inca. If the sacrifice wasn't related to that threat, perhaps the Chimú were hoping to alleviate environmental problems caused by El Niño, a climate cycle that causes warm water to pool offshore of northwestern South America, causing local floods and changes in global weather patterns. The children appear to have been healthy and well-nourished at the time of their death, and no signs suggest that they tried to escape the sacrifice. Some of the llamas, however, tried to flee. The llama footprints suggest this, and they had ropes around their necks to lead or control them. The children were buried facing the sea, while the llamas were buried facing east toward the Andes Mountains. Why this was done is unclear. One possibility is that llamas originally came from the highlands, and the Chimu had deities and art that focused on marine themes, like fish and seabirds, so they had the children face the sea. The research at Las Llamas was funded by the National Geographic Society and was reported exclusively in National Geographic. That wraps up the news for this week. For more stories and daily news updates, visit Archaeologica on the World Wide Web at archaeologica.org, where all the news is history. I'm Laura Pettigrew, and I'll see you next week.
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17: 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I'm the director of the Science Working Group at Radio Newark. 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
19: Today's topic is Roosevelt's Journey on the River of Doubt. We're continuing our series on incredible things that Theodore Roosevelt did. In previous episodes, we talked about how he managed to give a 90-minute speech after being shot, and how he and two other men captured two boat thieves out on the frontier in North Dakota and spent several days bringing them over land so that they could be tried in a court. Now we're going to talk about something that came at the end of Theodore Roosevelt's career, and that was him going on an exploration in South America. First of all, let's mention why he decided to go on this adventure in the first place. In Roosevelt's life, when he faced difficulty or personal failure, he would use adversity to stave off depression. The reason he went to North Dakota when he was 25 years old was because his wife and his mother died at the same day. When he relinquished his presidency to William Howard Taft in 1909, he spent a year on an African safari, joined by 260 porters. He didn't think that brooding would mend his wounds and thought that adventure would do the trick instead. He noted, "Black care rarely sits behind a rider whose pace is fast enough." Roosevelt's most dangerous journey came after his failure in 1912 to retake the presidency as a third-party candidate on the Bold Moose ticket. He chose to stave off the blues in an extremely dangerous journey to South America. Candace Millard writes in The River of Doubt that Roosevelt did not merely want a repeat of his African safari, which was a well-provisioned hunt to a foreign land that was really little more than an exotic form of sightseeing. Instead, Roosevelt wanted something more challenging. He wanted to join the ranks of explorers that, at that time in history, in the early 20th century, were pushing the boundaries of scientific knowledge. The Arctic explorers who were discovering the Northwest Passage, or the African trekkers who were locating the source of the Nile River. His guide, the Brazilian explorer, Colonel Candido Rondon, suggested that they survey the River of Doubt, which was an uncharted capillary of the Amazon that ran through treacherous terrain in the rainforest. Field naturalists with experience in the Amazon warned him not to do it because of the danger. But Roosevelt said, "If it is necessary for me to leave my bones in South America, I am quite ready to do so." Well, Roosevelt had no idea how prophetic his words would be. The Amazon teemed with jaguars, anacondas, piranhas, vipers, and natives who happily sent a poison arrow toward an unwelcome intruder into their land. Traveling through the Brazilian highland to reach the River of Doubt took 2 months alone. The party of 22 were forced to abandon their boat travel due to it being too heavy for travel overland. Rondon worried of a native attack. To secure their safety, he advocated a policy of peace begetting peace. He ordered the men to never attack an Indian, even if they were provoked. The party placed gifts on the ground and walked away. The Indians apparently decided that this was a sign of peace, and they voted to let the strangers pass through unscathed rather than kill them. Well, Roosevelt embraced this journey with boyish enthusiasm. Although Rondon led the way and held the team together, Roosevelt appointed himself as the chief morale booster. The team was liable to fall into bad moods. Their quartermaster was Anthony Fialia, a legendary in exploration circles for his ineptitude. For example, 10 years earlier, he led a disastrous North Pole expedition that left his fellow travelers trapped on the ice for 2 years. Fiala similarly blundered by failing to pack little meat for the journey, a fact that was not discovered until the middle of the expedition. The party sweated through the jungle, hiking many strenuous miles per day, and were forced to subsist on what were basically hors d'oeuvres, stuffed olives, wine, olive oil, and mustard. Roosevelt attempted to cheer everyone up with endless talk. He was happy to tell humorous stories, rattle on facts from his endless storehouse of knowledge, and share his observations of the jungle as an amateur naturalist. Even Rondon tired of his endless chatter. He said, "I never saw a man who talked so much," Rondon wrote. "He would talk all the time while swimming, all the time during meals, traveling in the canoe, and at night around the campfire. He talked endlessly and on all conceivable subjects." Well, Roosevelt did not spend all of his time chattering. He made the most of their journey and made sure to chronicle everything that happened so that by the time he turned to America, he could publish their account. Although he only ate half rations, and despite the back-breaking labor of carrying canoes overland and enduring sweltering heat and even suffering bouts of malaria, Roosevelt still found time to write. He raised funds for the expedition on the condition that he would provide a written account of the journey. These accounts form the basis of his book, Through the Brazilian Wilderness. Despite the difficulties of the expedition, Roosevelt woke up before the rest of the camp, went for his morning swim, making sure the water was free of piranhas, and then wrote a quota of pages. He wrote in the jungle for two reasons. First, the details of the expedition would have been lost if he had to write from the comfort of his home in America. Second, he knew that writing in the beginning of the day gave him energy that would not be available that he waited until nightfall. Well, Roosevelt's bones were not left in the jungle. They completed the expedition and were able to return to America. Many explorers were thankful that they didn't die on the journey. But for Roosevelt, it was yet another chapter in his life where he was willing to experience adventure rather than forego any challenge that might risk death. Because he carried this attitude throughout his life, that's why he's a president, perhaps more than any other, as so many stories surrounding his life about his incredible exploits. Now, if you're like most of the listeners to this podcast, you listen because you know you can learn valuable lessons from history. And one of the most unique characters in history was a man who led his country through incredible difficulty in a time when the fate of the modern world as we know it was in the balance. And yet this man inspired his country to endure a conflict like few others. And that is, as you might have guessed, Winston Churchill. So at this point, I'd like to mention an exciting new course at Hillsdale College, where you can learn more about the incredible life of this fascinating man. 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For more history like this that's offbeat,
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0: The Brandywine Festival of the Arts is a large annual outdoor event. The event is held on the first weekend after Labor Day in Brandywine Park, Wilmington, Delaware. 250 displays cover a range of media: fine art, jewelry, leather crafting, furniture design, woodworking, metalwork, sculpture, pottery, photography, and many other wearable and decorative art forms as well. Brandywine Festival of the Arts is produced by Barry's Events, who supports this station.
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22: This is the Public Square from the American Policy Roundtable with Dave Zanotti, and we're celebrating Christmas in July right now, Dave.
23: It's our favorite thing to do is to talk about the middle of the year, about what's coming on the public square. And that is the one thing we start looking forward to. Just as you get to that height of summer, you start thinking about, the fall will be here soon. And so then the holidays, we all understand the seasons. But for us, that season turns into Christmas in America, Wayne. This year will be, I think, our 14th or 15th show, where we, every year we come together, we pick a year in history. It's kind of a time capsule program. And we go looking for the manger in America that year. It's an intensive historical study that's wrapped up with wonderful music from the era, traditional, beautiful Christmas music, innovative Christmas music. It's an experience that you just don't want to miss if you can make it, and you certainly don't want to miss on radio as well. So Christmas in America is coming, and we want to talk about it now because we want to give our radio listeners the biggest lead time to remember it's coming.
22: And to ask for prayer as well.
23: Yeah, that's the first thing. The first thing is, before we get the tickets and everything else, we need your prayers, because the research of this is intensive. We want to get it right. It requires so many points of cooperation that we have no control over, with artists and people's schedules, and then finding the right materials and getting the book completed. And there's so many details. We could actually have an entire staff that would work full time on this for an entire year all by itself.
22: Yep.
23: But it's just one of the things we do here at the American Mission Center in Public Square. So it could never be done without prayer. So the first thing is, if you would pray for us for the upcoming Christmas in America show, and then maybe tomorrow we'll let you in on what year it's going to be.
22: Okay. Big announcement tomorrow coming up here on the Public Square. We're found here on radio and online at thepublicsquare.com.
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24: G'day and welcome to SciroPod. I'm Glenn Paul. On the 31st of October 2011, the world's population reached 7 billion people and has already risen by 20 million in the month since. Obviously, that's a lot of mouths to feed, and with famine and poverty rife in some parts of the world, you could say we're hardly achieving that now. So it's of great concern that the situation looks to worsen under climate change. A report by the Commission on Sustainable Agriculture and Climate Change, which is an independent global commission of eminent scientists, was released ahead of the UN Global Climate Talks in Durban last year and called for urgent action to deal with feeding the world in the face of climate change. Dr. Megan Clark, Chief Executive of CSIRO, represents Australian science on the commission and joins me in the studio. Thanks for coming in, Megan. Now, firstly, how did this committee come to be, and who exactly makes up the Commission on Sustainable Agriculture and Climate Change?
25: Well, first of all, the commission's led by Sir John Beddington, as chief scientist in the United Kingdom, and it brought together 13 countries, representatives from those countries, so from all the continents, and from independent groups such as CSIRO and experts in the agricultural sector. In terms of, you know, why, what's the motivation for this? Really, there's two key aspects. One is that we do have to produce more food, you know, in the next 60 years than we've produced in all of human history, a very daunting prospect. We've also got to feed new global megacities. So you've even got the logistics of moving food into those megacities, and we need to make sure that it's good nutrition. So we've got 1 billion people who don't have access to enough food, but we've also got 1 billion people who don't have access to the right food. and nutrition, and some of those people are even in the developed world. And then, you know, the reality is we've got a billion people who probably eat too much. So we have the issue of food. We also have the fact that climate change can make some of our agricultural production areas around the world vulnerable. So agriculture is very vulnerable to this, but it's also a contributor. And on average contributing, you know, around about 25% on average with sort of fertilizer and land use, et cetera. So these two aspects coming together where you've got an industry globally that is potentially vulnerable, some real pressures happening with population and nutrition, and at the same time it's a contributor, means that we really need to get this issue on the table. And that's what the commissioners were really calling for in Durban, and to get the UN Commission on Climate Change, to get that group to really start to say, yes, this issue needs a lot more work, and the Commission called for some very specific actions to be taken globally.
1: Just ahead of heading to Durban, how did this committee, though, differ from the many other committees that have been set up looking into food security and climate change?
25: It's a great question. It's one that we actually asked ourselves almost in the first meeting. And whilst agriculture has been looked at, and also climate change and where the hotspots might be, you'd be surprised at how little work actually looked at both of those things coming together. And so that was really the unique aspect of the committee. But it certainly didn't look to stand alone on that. In a sense, we took 9 or 10 months to review all of the previous reports that have been done in many different countries, many different groups as well, and to stand on that and to make sure that we had all those conclusions. So it was a very thorough piece of work. It took a long time. The full report for that will be coming out in January. And also it was for policymakers to make sure that we'd summarised what had been done before, so that there was a very comprehensive review of global thinking around this issue, and then specifically bringing together climate change and agriculture. Having said that, one thing that surprised us as commissioners, it was how little work had been done on bringing those two issues together. We actually thought there had been some more, and it certainly really sort of stirred us in our call for action to make sure one of the first things is done globally is that we do have an understanding of where we'll see vulnerability, where we'll see hotspots, if you like, in the world, and that there was good understanding of that globally.
1: And just on Durban, how much influence do you think the report had, and were there any notable outcomes?
25: Whilst there was some acknowledgement, I think at Durban it didn't quite go as far as the commissioners would like. And so, you know, we continued to put out a call to action. We've just done that recently through science and pulling together some of those major calls, you know, in terms of we need information, we need climate smart activity, we need to look at forests and agriculture. So we had 7 very specific recommendations, and we're starting to see some traction that this technical work needs to be undertaken, and I think we'll see further calls at Rio and other events. It does require global action, and it also, you can see that different countries and different regions are also starting to look at this issue from their perspective. But what the commissioners were really brought together to do was to really provide advice to our policymakers on this critical issue.
1: And on those areas that make a difference, where could CSIRO research improve in some parts, or is lacking in at the moment to help achieve this?
25: Well, we are doing some good things, and there's always gaps that we need to look at, but let me just start with some of the things we are doing. We have been developing drought-tolerant wheat. Australia has one of the most variable climates, and something we've had to deal with for decades. And so as a nation, we've been actively working globally for many decades on dryland farming activity. So we're doing things like that. You know, drought-tolerant sorghum, even sugarcane, a crop that grows in Queensland and in other equatorial regions. We've also been working with the Pacific Island nations, where root crops are very much part of their diet, and making sure that they've got resilient and drought-tolerant root crops. So this work that we've been doing to increase production and resilience of the Australian continent certainly can be scaled globally. We've seen in Cambodia some of the research on rice varieties that have very short growing seasons. So one of the issues, if you're trying to adapt to changing climate, is to be able to get your crop in and get it off. So get it in, have it grow, harvest it, and so shortening that growing time actually gives you a lot of resilience. And some cases in Southeast Asia, we've seen that the farmers can put in 2 crops. And so that might mean the difference of no crop in a year versus having a quick crop or getting two crops in. Degraded land is also something that we need to be a lot better at. We lose a lot of hectares to degradation, some 12 million hectares every year. And this is something that we understand in Australia. I remember decades ago we would talk about the impact of salinity on this country in terms of degraded land. And in our lifetime, of course, we see that play out as we drive through and see areas that have been degraded that can now no longer be used for wheat or sheep. So we know what that feels like. We've seen it. How do we restore that degraded land? And we need to learn ways of growing plants that can handle degraded conditions. And then as they mature and the soils mature, eventually bring that land back to productive land. That is a tough, tough thing to do. So there's many things that we can do a lot better, and many of the things that we do that can be scaled globally to assist the farming community around the world.
1: And how well is CSIRO utilising its scientists in solving these issues?
25: Well, we've been working in climate adaptation for many, many years. In fact, we were one of the first organisations to really start addressing that, recognising that we would need to adapt. And I think in response as a country to a climate that is one of the most vulnerable in the world and one of the most variable in the world, it's probably not surprising that Australia started that very early on. So we have been working in that area, and of course our agricultural work now working very closely with our climate team, and we formed a new flagship on sustainable agriculture, starting to look at really sort of smart, climate smart ways of boosting productivity and at the same time reducing emissions, and they're going to be some of the success stories of the future.
1: Now I understand the Commission on Sustainable Agriculture and Climate Change itself is now at an end, but will the report still hold good for the various conferences coming up this year, such as the Planet Under Pressure conference in March and the UN Rio Plus 20 conference on sustainability in June?
25: Well, the work of the Commission hasn't finished, even though the report of the work will be completed in January. And so the recommendations and the communication of those recommendations to stakeholders globally will continue, both by the commissioners in their regions and then actively working, Planet Under Pressure. We have Rio, we have other meetings that will influence the global community. We're already seeing response from many of the major stakeholders and countries coming out and recognising that this issue does need to be on the table.
1: Well, food security is the one thing we have to get right, so thank you very much for discussing it with me today, Megan.
25: Thank you very much, Glenn. Pleasure.
24: 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For more information, find us online at www.csiro.au. You can like us on Facebook or follow us on Twitter at CSIRO News.
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0: Ada was one of the most popular performers of her era, particularly for her duets with Billy Murray and Len Spencer.
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3: Hello, everyone. 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This is Rick Pettigrew, back again with the top stories and the audio news from Archaeologica. 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A European shipwreck in New Zealand is rewriting history with a radiocarbon date predating the arrival of Captain Cook. Seven desiccated bodies from a crypt are providing new details about a medieval Christian kingdom in the Nile Valley of Sudan. Stone helmets and armor for horses and men are some of the first finds and new excavations at the mausoleum of China's first emperor. And excavations are soon to begin at the Vero site in Florida, where researchers anticipate new evidence about North America's earliest humans. Please remember that we couldn't do this show without a little help from our friends, so we're really grateful to our supporting members. If you like this show and are not already a member, please get on board and send us some support. Go to archaeologychannel.org and participate in our membership program. And now, here's Laura Pettigrew with the audio news from Archaeologica. We hope you find this to be a valuable part of your day.
4: Welcome to the audio news from Archaeologica. I'm Laura Pettigrew, and these are the headlines in archaeological and historical news from December 15th to December 21st, 2013. We start our news week in New Zealand, where researchers are clamoring for the excavation of a shipwreck in the Kaipara Harbor. The discovery could rewrite the history of the country's early European settlement. Carbon dating of the vessel, completed last week, puts its construction after Abel Tasman, but before James Cook. Tasman, a Dutch explorer, has always been thought to be the first European to reach New Zealand in 1642, followed by a long gap before Captain Cook's voyage in 1769. But now, according to research published in the International Journal of Archaeological Science last week, the new ship may fill that gap, having been built in 1705, plus or minus 9 years. The mystery ship, measuring approximately 27 meters long and 7.5 meters wide, or about 70 feet with a breadth of 25 feet, was discovered by a mussel fisherman in 1982 in 5 meters of water, about 16 feet down. He told others, who dove down in 1983 and salvaged two pieces of wood, that wood, housed at the Dargaville Museum, has now been examined and radiocarbon dated by tree ring specialists. The date of 1705 was arrived at after taking into account the age of the timber and the length of time needed to mill and season the pieces of tropical hardwood, both of which are native to Southeast Asia. Given known issues with deterioration of tropical timbers, the authors suggested a boat with such timber would not last longer than 50 years. The original discoverers also noted the wreck had copper sheeting on its hull, a feature of Dutch shipyards by the 1670s. Together, these observations and deductions led to a huge potential for new information about early European exploration of New Zealand. According to the study's author, dendrochronologist Dr. Jonathan Palmer, the results of the dating made it clear that the site needs excavation by professional archaeologists. The website of TV New Zealand reported as well that the bay where the ship is located has filled with sand since 1982, so the wreck now lies under sand rather than water. A magnetometer survey has pinpointed its exact location. The depth is about 11 meters, or somewhat over 30 feet. One tantalizing clue to the ship's possible history comes from Captain Cook's journals, in which he wrote that the local Maori told him of earlier encounters with Europeans, in which ships were wrecked and the survivors killed and eaten. For our next story, we travel around the globe to Sudan, where a 900-year-old medieval crypt containing seven naturally mummified bodies and walls covered with inscriptions has been excavated in a monastery. The find is at Old Dongola, which 900 years ago was the capital of Makuria, a Christian kingdom that flourished in the Nile Valley and coexisted peacefully with the

Ioannis, or John, whose signature appears on 3 and possibly 4 of the walls. Researchers Adam Lajtar of the University of Warsaw and Jacques van der Vliet of Leiden University reported the new find in the journal Polish Archaeology in the Mediterranean. According to the researchers, the copious inscriptions were intended to safeguard not only the tomb, but primarily those who were buried inside of it during the dangerous liminal period between the moment of dying and their appearance before the throne of God. In short, the writings, much like the sacred texts on earlier Egyptian tombs, served as protection for the deceased against evil powers. The crypt contained the bodies of 7 older males, 40 years of age and older, which were examined by anthropologist Robert Mahler of the University of Warsaw. The crypt was sealed after the last of the burials took place. The entrance to the chamber was closed with red bricks bonded in mud mortar. While the mummy's clothing is very poorly preserved, textile specialist Barbara Zayas-Szuczak of the Villanov Palace Museum determined that the men were dressed very simply, mainly in linen garments. A Polish mission first found the crypt in 1993 to Dongola, but it wasn't excavated until 2009. During excavations, the bodies were removed and studied, the crypt walls cleaned, and its inscriptions recorded and studied in greater detail. Research efforts are continuing, and a complete record of the text is expected to be detailed in a book in the future. At the time the crypt was created, Makuria was at its height. Its kings, ruling from old Dongola, controlled territory throughout much of modern-day Sudan and parts of southern Egypt. Makuria's ability to maintain good relations with its Islamic neighbor to the north, the Fatimid Caliphate, which controlled Egypt, was important to the kingdom's success. The two had an extensive trade relationship, and many people from Makuria served in the Fatimid army. Makuria's decline began when the Ayyubid dynasty took control of Egypt in AD 1171. They launched an invasion of northern Makuria, but soon withdrew. However, the balance had shifted, and by the 15th century, the kingdom had lost its political and cultural independence. Moving on to China, a 13,000-square-meter site at the mausoleum of China's first feudal emperor, predicted by archaeologists to be a huge underground arsenal, is now under preliminary excavation. The excavation is a potentially major archaeological discovery that would help to gain more knowledge about the history of the Qin dynasty of 221 to 206 BC. A report by China Central Television shows stone helmets and armor for both soldiers and horses discovered at the mausoleum of Emperor Qin, some 35 kilometers from Xi'an in northwest China's Shaanxi province. Emperor Qin was the first to unify the Chinese territory into a centralized state as an absolute monarch in 221 BC and founded the Qin dynasty. About 700,000 workers toiled unceasingly until the emperor's death to construct his mausoleum, listed on the UNESCO World Heritage List. The most famous discovery from the mausoleum was the life-size terracotta statues of warriors in 1974. According to the report published online at the globaltimes.cn news site, archaeologists predict that more than 6,000 sets of helmets and armor are buried in the new site K9801, almost the same number as the terracotta warriors unearthed in the mausoleum's Pit 1, which opened to visitors in 1979. The stone armor on the warriors is a type developed as early as the Qin dynasty, according to historical records, but no actual specimens had ever been found. Several helmets and armor that have been unearthed from the site so far are made up of stone plates, cut and burnished into a consistent size and thickness. The plates were deftly connected with fine bronze wires to ensure flexibility in battle. However, historical records also say that real armor in the Qin dynasty was made of feathers and metal, as stone would have been too cumbersome. According to Duan Jingbo, vice president of the School of Cultural Heritage at Northwest University in Xi'an, the stone armor arsenal was made purely to be buried with Emperor Qin. This armor cannot be what soldiers wore every day, as it can be broken easily with something as simple as a stick. Besides that, it took an enormous amount of manual labor to make the armor. It must thus have been made specifically for ceremonial use or in the famous emperor's enormous burial. To end the week, we move to the United States, where excavation of one of the most important Ice Age sites in North America, the Old Vero Man site in Vero Beach, Florida, is expected to begin in January 2014. This is a new collaboration between the Mercyhurst Archaeological Institute at Mercyhurst University in Erie, Pennsylvania, and the Old Vero Ice Age Sites Committee,
According to the Institute's director, James Adovasio, the site, already famous for the discovery of Varro Man in 1915, contains significant further materials, both fossils and artifacts, including more human remains, at least 13,000.

0: 1,000 years old. It was over a century ago that workers digging the main drainage canal in Vero Beach uncovered evidence of mastodons, saber-toothed cats, ground sloths, mammoths, and other fossils, as well as human remains. The discovery of parts of a skull and 44 bones led to reassembly of a human skeleton known as Vero Man, although later testing suggests the bones were actually that of a woman. According to an article in the Florida Herald, the dig is as much about evidencing whether Vero Man lived during the Ice Age as it is about settling a century-old tiff between Dr. Elias Howard Sellards, Florida's state geologist from 1907 to 1918, and Ailes Herdlicka, curator of the Physical Anthropology Department at the Smithsonian Institution National Museum of Natural History from 1910 to 1940. Sellards examined the site and the bones himself, concluding that because
1: at the tone, we've reached the top of the hour. WIZULP Newark.
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3: This is DW News, our top stories. Spain says it has halted a massive rush of migrants into its enclave of Ceuta in North Africa. Around 60,000 people crossed into the territory from Morocco by sea and land, overwhelming border police. Dozens of migrants died. Officials say around half of migrants have already returned voluntarily to Morocco. Italy has suspended its passport-free travel agreement with Spain. President Trump says he did not speak with the head of world football about a scheme to sell a World Cup stake to investors linked to Trump's family. Pressure is mounting on FIFA President Gianni Infantino over the plan. His senior advisor, Carlos Cordeiro, has announced his resignation, while Asia's Football Confederation has joined Europe and North Africa in opposing the multi-billion dollar proposal.
4: Wow, look at that.
3: President Trump says his Board of Peace has reached an agreement for the militant group Hamas to disarm in Gaza. Trump said the Israeli military will eventually withdraw and make way for an international stabilization force to work with new Palestinian police. Hamas says it's willing to lay down its weapons, but demands Israel leave first. Israel has not yet commented.
5: Profile America, Saturday, July 31st. One of the most important inventions of the 20th century was announced this month in 1948 in a press release by Bell Laboratories in New Jersey. It was the transfer resistance device, far better known as the transistor. The small, simple, and tough transistor replaced fragile and heat-generating vacuum tubes, which had been the heart of electronics for decades. The achievement led to the development of the integrated circuit and the microprocessor that are the basis of modern electronics. Today, transistor technology makes possible the electronic devices we all take for granted. Making semiconductors and other components for electronics is a $100 billion per year business, employing 257,000 people in nearly 3,800 enterprises. You can find more facts about America from the U.S. Census Bureau online at census.gov.
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8: Today, a light bulb goes off. The University of Houston's College of Engineering presents this series about the machines that make our civilization run and the people whose ingenuity created them. A gallon of milk, a pound of hamburger, and a 60-watt light bulb.

Growing up, we learn a variety of measures from experience. For most, mention of a 60-watt light bulb conjures images of brightness. 60-watt bulbs work fine in the bathroom, but they're too bright for the bed lamp and not bright enough for the kitchen. Problem is, the watt isn't a measure of brightness. It's a measure of how much energy a light bulb uses. So what's that mean in practice? When all light bulbs are made using basically the same technology, your 60-watt bulb is just as bright as mine. But if we use different technology to make our bulbs, the same wattage, the same energy consumption, may yield bulbs of very different brightness. Your 60-watt bulb may be many times brighter than mine. So when we buy light bulbs, we should be interested in how bright they are. That's not related to watts, but to lumens. The word lumen will soon replace watt in our light bulb vocabulary. If it seems a bit silly that we've been using the wrong measure, it is. But we do it all the time. For instance, in the U.S., we step on our bathroom scales and read pounds. Most of the world reads kilograms. Pounds are a measure of weight. Kilograms, a measure of mass. What's the difference? Your weight changes depending on your distance above sea level. In outer space, it drops to zero. But your mass doesn't change based on where you are. That makes it an arguably better measure. In the U.S. system, the measure of mass is the slug. If our scales used the equivalent of kilograms, we'd complain about those annoying 2/10 of a slug we just can't seem to shed. But back to light bulbs. We've grown used to the standard incandescent bulb over the years. They're cheap to make, but they waste a lot of energy. Only 5% of a standard bulb's energy is given off as light. The other 95% is heat. Two 100-watt light bulbs give off roughly the same heat as an electric baseboard heater a foot long. Standard incandescent bulbs are compact heating devices in disguise. The new generation of bulbs generate the same light as standard incandescents, but use far less energy. The new bulbs cost more up front, but they're cheaper to use in the long run. They not only use less energy, they last longer. Measured in dollars and cents, buying the new bulbs is a no-brainer. Comparing the many different options can be a challenge. Brightness, energy consumption, lifetime, and the type of light produced all factor into the equation. And we'll see more options and better prices as engineers put their creativity to work. What was once a mundane household contrivance is now undergoing a technological revolution. And like all new technologies, we're simply going to have to do our best to keep up. I'm Andy Boyd at the University of Houston, where we're interested in the way inventive minds work.

0: Hi, this is Stephen Cherry for IEEE Spectrum's TechWise Conversations. You know how some news events capture everyone's attention? The tragic school shooting in Newtown, Connecticut last December was a case in point. Do you remember how you heard? For many of us, news comes from a website. And once you're onto the story, how do you follow it? If you're a desk worker, you probably look to the internet because that's the screen right in front of you. Maybe you go to CNN.com or the New York Times site, but increasingly people are going to Wikipedia. Yes, Wikipedia. But Wikipedia is an encyclopedia, I hear you say. Yes and no. A couple of weeks after the Newtown shooting, a writer on the website GigaOhm wrote about how, in moments like that, he looks to Wikipedia and how, as it turns out, a social sciences researcher recently wrote his PhD thesis on Wikipedia's increasing prowess at real-time news. The researcher, Brian Keegan, looked at seven such events, including the movie shooting in Aurora, Colorado, and the Wisconsin Sikh temple shooting, both earlier in 2012, the 2011 mass shooting in Norway, and the 2007 shooting at Virginia Tech. His findings may surprise you. Wikipedia's devoted volunteers rapidly created and continually updated pages about the events. If the purpose of Wikipedia is to aggregate the world's information, it seems it can do it as readily for events a few hours old as for those a few hundred years past. Brian Keegan received his PhD from Northwestern University in Evanston, Illinois, in the Media, Technology, and Society program, and is currently a postdoctoral fellow at Northeastern University in Boston, studying networks and big data in politics. He's also a consultant at Ninja Metrics, doing statistical modeling of influence and behavior in online games. He joins us by phone. Brian, welcome to the podcast.
1: Great. Thanks so much, Stephen.
0: Brian, as I understand it, this was your PhD topic, and so on December 14th, you looked at the Newtown, Connecticut school shootings, not just with the horror we all did, but also with an eye to how the inevitable Wikipedia article would be born and develop. What did you see?
1: Right, and so I've got this sort of a morbid fascination that after something tragic like this happens, that a lot of people are sort of go into this period of mourning, but I'm sort of a data scientist, a scientist at heart, so I want to go out and get the data on this. And for sites like Twitter, you know, that's something that for a lot of other sort of social media researchers, you kind of have to have your boots on the ground, or at least boots in the stream, so to speak, and getting that data as it's unfolding. But with something like Wikipedia, that response takes a few days to sort of build up. And so while the article's created a few hours after the event, the sort of the momentum of people writing about this takes about 2 days. And so the shooting was on the Friday, and so by that Sunday, I sort of started pulling the pieces together for that to kind of put together sort of my way to sort of make sense of everything that I was kind of going through, and see how is Wikipedia responding to this event, and how did this sort of event, Wikipedia's coverage of it, compare to the way that Wikipedia's written about similar events.
0: Yeah, so you found, I guess, that in some ways the Newtown event was typical, but you've also found some differences among some of these events.
1: Right, and so the Newtown event certainly captured a lot more media attention, but that in the way that Wikipedia responded to it, it was relatively similar to some other sort of major events like the ones that you had mentioned. By far and away, the Virginia Tech shooting kind of stands out as sort of exceptional in Wikipedia's response, both in terms of the number of changes that the Wikipedia editors made to the article, as well as the sort of the intensity of the response about how quickly people were editing this article. But what's interesting, and sort of the interesting sort of similarities again about these articles, is that you actually have a sort of a group of editors who are sort of specialized in editing these news articles. They were making contributions across all of these news articles.
0: Yeah, you studied the Gini coefficients of the various editors. What is a Gini coefficient?
1: So a Gini coefficient is something that economists had come up with, and they usually use to measure something like income inequality. And so a Gini coefficient, so that it runs from 0 to 1, and so a 0 indicates that for a distribution, for something like income, that everyone sort of has the exact same income, and for something like 1, one person has all the wealth. But if you kind of use that same sort of statistic for this and you want to look at who is making revisions to these articles, you would say that a Gini coefficient of 0 would say that every editor is doing the same amount of work, you know, making the same number of contributions, and the Gini coefficient of 1 would say that one editor is doing all of the work on the article. And so what we see in these, in the Newtown shooting and across many other sorts of shootings, is that in the first sort of 4 to 6 hours of the article, work is relatively distributed, that everyone's doing about the same amount of work. But after 4 to 6 hours, about some other these specialists that I mentioned show up and really sort of take over the article and invest a lot of time and effort, and it becomes increasingly centralized, and so that there's a few editors doing a lot of work on these articles from about 6 hours after they're created onward.
0: And I guess there's another distinction. It seemed like there are some editors who are sort of like only interested in this event and not the others, and they generally do the heavy lifting of aggregating of information from news sources. And then there are other editors who are sort of like more Wikipedia-ish people who flip from article to article and do like the sort of cleanup work.
1: Right. And so these articles are interesting because they kind of bring together a sort of a motley crew of people. So you've got these news specialists, like I mentioned, who sort of kind of show up when you look at who's edited each of these articles. And they've kind of got their fingerprints on all the articles that I looked at in my dissertation. And they sort of show up in many other sorts of articles as well. These are people who, whenever there's news breaking, they're really kind of making contributions of some types. But it actually turns out when you sort of dive in a little bit deeper, that the people who are kind of doing a lot of the heaviest lifting on these articles aren't people who've actually worked on breaking news articles before or other sorts of events in the news. That oftentimes you have people who are kind of just coming in from the cold, it seems like, and who have no sort of qualifications, really, to sort of be working in the news articles, we think about it. But, of course, in something like Wikipedia, sort of anyone can edit this. And it turns out that actually that people who end up sort of, who don't appear to have the qualifications on the surface, actually the work that they've done in their past actually qualifies them really well to do some of this sort of work. And so an example like that would be something like someone who edits articles about Harry Potter. So you would say that a person who edits articles about Harry Potter probably shouldn't be editing stuff about school shootings. There wouldn't be a whole lot of overlap there. But Harry Potter is one of these articles that's always in the news as well, right? It's not an article or a topic that we think of as a news story. But that's something that's always in the news. People are always trying to edit. And so that editor has sort of developed the capacity to sort of engage in dispute resolution or sort of handle a topic that's in the news or controversial, or people are trying to make lots of changes to it at the same time. And so those people sort of migrate or are able to move around. So what's sort of interesting about Wikipedia is that because it's so open, it lets sort of people to move and sort of bring those specialties and expertise from other areas that don't sort of seem to, on the surface, match, but actually sort of the substantive work that they do is actually sort of really important for when you've got thousands of people or hundreds of people trying to make changes at the same time.
0: You know, it's interesting that you say controversy. I guess one of the controversies in the case of the Newtown shooting is that a lot of the early reporting was wrong, right? It conflated the identity of the shooter with his brother's. It mistook the number of guns the shooter had and whether his mother worked at the school. Those are just a few of the misreported facts. How well did Wikipedia recover from those errors?
1: Right, so that's something that's obviously really fraught, and you see that Wikipedia, just like any other sort of news source, sort of just operates in the sort of larger information ecosystem. And so whatever sort of CNN or ABC or any of those major news outlets is reporting, Wikipedia obviously doesn't have sort of dedicated editors on the ground who are sort of reporting this. The rules of Wikipedia explicitly state that whatever sort of goes in the Wikipedia article has to first be reported by someone else, by reliable sort of journalistic outlets or newspapers. And so when CNN and ABC and all these other news outlets are sort of getting this information wrong about all those things that you just mentioned, Wikipedia reflected that same sort of misinformation as well. But then because it becomes a sort of clearinghouse that it's not just CNN or it's not just ABC, but all these sorts of news sources that the editors are drawing on, it becomes possible then to sort of clear up those errors much more quickly.
0: I gather that you think that Wikipedia can't replace newspapers and other news reporting organizations, but that it will increasingly be a necessary complement to them. Is this kind of fact-checking and fact-clearing process part of that?
1: Sure, yeah. So I definitely agree that Wikipedia will never be able to replace the sort of resources that journalists sort of bring to bear on these sorts of events. So it's very much sort of operates in the domain of sort of established journalists and sort of drawing on that information and incorporating and synthesizing it. But that last half, that's really important, that it's able to sort of see all the editors are going out and looking at all these different sorts of sources of information, and they're trying to synthesize it and combine it and sort of come up with a more authoritative information about it. So you almost have this sort of wisdom of the network that people are sort of going out and sort of looking at all these different sorts of information by all these different people looking at all these different sorts of information. They're able to draw on that and bring it together in a way that I think creates a more reliable account. So I think Wikipedia's role in these sorts of news events and sort of the media ecosystem is actually really important about how information goes out, how people sort of verify that, and then how people are able to make sense of what's going on and what's actually reliable, even if it's not itself reporting on the event itself.
0: It's pretty interesting how an institution as young as Wikipedia can both assume a prominent place in these key national dialogues, but I guess also how quickly it can organically develop these customary practices. Do you think that's always going to be the case? And I mean, I guess for a successful institution, it kind of has to, doesn't it, or else it wouldn't be successful at all?
1: Right. And so there is very much a template for the way that these articles unfold. And so if you look at something like hurricanes and tropical storms, there's a whole community of editors who just specialize in editing these sorts of articles. And in fact, when you look at these articles, so this community of editors, they sort of have this template that, you know, Storm X began to form in area Y at time Z and has these properties A, B, and C. And so they have that format, and they're able to sort of replicate that both for historical articles, but also provides the structure that they can then bring in for these breaking news events like a Hurricane Katrina or anything, or Hurricane Irene or something like that. But that's just the case for hurricanes, but there are analogous examples also in school shootings or tornadoes or other sorts of major natural disasters and things like that. But that sort of template, that sort of like standard way that we write about things, is sort of encoded in the sort of the way that they display information about, you know, sort of the info box that's on the right there. But also in the sort of practices, again, you've got these people who have their fingerprints and all these different sorts of articles, and these people and the stuff that they do on these articles, the way that they're sort of cleaning things up or sort of helping with discussions also provides a structure about how these collaborations are sort of unfold and create this sort of institution like you mentioned.
0: Well, very good. You know, thanks for such interesting research as you're doing, and thanks for joining us today.
1: Great. Thanks so much, Ethan.
0: We've been speaking with Brian Keegan, a researcher at Northeastern University, about how surprisingly well Wikipedia documents current events nearly in real time. For IEEE Spectrum's TechWise Conversations, I'm Stephen Cherry.
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3: This is Small Matters, the audio series where we sweat the little things. I'm Mesa Salida. Nicholas Hudd knows the feeling of competition, but for him, winning doesn't mean crossing a finish line. It means answering a question, and it's kind of a big one.
4: We're wondering, where do we come from in the bigger picture of life? Where does all of life come from? And I think that this is a question that has emerged in every culture of human beings that have ever existed on our planet. It's very, very deep in us.
3: Hud's a biochemist at the Georgia Institute of Technology, and he says that before we can ask where life came from, we first have to ask about where the molecules that make up life came from. Hud believes evolution has a lot to do with the origins of these essential molecules, molecules like RNA.
4: Think about the most spectacular display of nature. This could be standing on a mountain and looking down at the forests and the meadows and the birds flying over. This could be glowing jellyfish moving through the ocean. That's all made possible by RNA.
3: RNA is crucial to life. It takes the genetic information encoded in our DNA, the stuff that dictates whether we'll be blonde, colorblind, or prone to having high cholesterol, and translates that information into the proteins that help give us those genetic traits. Hud says it's this critical role of turning information into substance that makes RNA so fundamental to life.
4: That central role has attracted many people to say that perhaps RNA was this first molecule of life, that it can both store information and carry out chemical reactions. And so that's why it's really a focus of the origin of life community.
3: While RNA may be a focus within scientific circles, Hud doesn't think it should be the starting point.
4: We're not willing to accept that RNA was the first molecule of life, because chemically it's quite difficult to synthesize.
3: Hud believes RNA came from simpler ancestors, chemical ancestors that would have had an easier time forming on the early Earth. But on the other side of the Atlantic, Matthew Pauner, a chemist at University College London, thinks he has a more direct approach.
5: All we need is to get an RNA molecule.
3: To Pauner, getting an RNA molecule shouldn't have to mean starting with something simpler. He believes nature might have had an easier time making RNA from the elements it already had available, rather than having to evolve it from scratch.
5: If we can find chemistry that leads to RNA and that specifically builds RNA that can then begin to replicate, then it would seem that that would be a simpler solution to the origin of RNA.
3: In other words, Pounder thinks that if he can find a way to mix chemicals up under the right conditions and get a working RNA molecule, then nature certainly could have done the same billions of years ago. So we've got these two scientists with two very different views on how life began. And to further explain the difference, let me use an analogy. Music.
4: RNA is the Stradivarius violin. It's perfect.
3: Too perfect, Nicholas Hutt says, to have been made right off the bat.
4: I'm willing to accept that the first violin was as simple as a piece of string strung on a curved piece of wood.
3: And it's this belief that all complex objects started off in a much simpler state that leads Hutt to think that RNA may not have been the first molecule of life. In the lab, he's been able to build simpler molecules with RNA-like behavior, with the idea that they changed over time to become the perfect RNA we have today. But over in London, Pounder thinks, hey, if you've got all the materials and the know-how, why not just make a perfect Stradivarius violin from the get-go?
5: We take the molecule apart in such a way that we think about how to build parts of it.
3: To prove his point, Pounder's actually taken some of the simple molecules believed to have been around on the early Earth and formed some key building blocks that make up RNA.
5: In the exact form that they are in biology.
3: He's shown that, if given the chance, these molecules can come together to create something as perfect as RNA. A molecular Stradivarius. Of course, we'll never know for sure how life began. But for Matthew Pounder and Nicholas Hutt, it's not so much about being right or wrong. It's more about advancing the debate with sound science.
5: If you keep pushing it forward, you keep pushing forward the interest in that problem, and then you keep asking questions, you keep learning new things, and that's what science is about.
3: And if the reason we learn new things in science is thanks to a little competition, that can only be a good thing. Helping us learn more about our world, and maybe even giving us clues to those very deep questions about where we came from. Our series, Small Matters, is produced by the Center for Chemical Evolution and sponsored by the National Science Foundation, with additional support from NASA. I'm Mesa Salida.

0: Today is July 31st on Tidbits in Time, a fantastic day. Stay with me to hear about the first patent issued in America. We'll tell you about Black Tot Day, celebrate a business celebrity's birthday, and pull the mask off exactly who knows what evil lurks in the hearts of men. All that plus, it's the birthday of one of the world's most famous authors. Tidbits in Time says goodbye to July in this action-packed episode. Next. July 31st, 1790, just a few months after creating a government structure to handle patents, the United States government issued its first. Issued to Samuel Hopkins of Philadelphia, the first patent describes a new process for making potash and pearl ash, which were important ingredients in making glass, china, soap, and fertilizer. Authorized by the Constitution, the agency's mission has been expanded to include trademarks and is now called the U.S. Patent and Trademark Office. July 31st, 1970 was Black Tot Day, as the British Navy discontinued its officially sanctioned rum ration. For three-plus centuries, Royal Navy vessels would ring out ships' bells just before noon every day, again in the evening, and sailors would get their daily tot of rum on deck. Intended to boost crew morale, it was originally beer, but rum was later substituted because it had a longer shelf life. In 1740, the Admiralty introduced a spiced concoction called grog. It was on July 31st, 1958 that Mark Cuban was born in Pittsburgh, Pennsylvania. Instead of finishing his senior year of high school, he enrolled early in college and got a business degree. After bartending and sales, his first big successes were with the early internet, having founded Broadcast.com, which he sold to Yahoo for $5.7 billion in stock. He diversified to avoid a crash and now owns the pro basketball Dallas Mavericks team. It was on July 31st, 1966 that Joanne Kathleen Rowling was born in Bristol, England. While on a four-hour train trip, she said that she suddenly got a download in her mind, inspiration for a series of stories. She said that, quote, "Harry Potter just strolled into my head, fully formed." It's reported that she is the first novelist to ever become a billionaire and that her royalties continue to pay her more than $10,000 an hour. It was on July 31st, 1930, that a radio drama featuring Lamont Cranston, a wealthy, young man about town with psychic power to cloud men's minds, and who by night was the Shadow, premiered its first of 655 episodes. Who knows what evil lurks in the hearts of men? The Shadow knows. Radio's a very special medium because it stretches the imagination. You might ask, but doesn't television stretch the imagination? Up to 75 inches, sure. 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
1: I recently came across a photo of myself as a kid, and I'd pretty much forgotten about it, and that's why I guess it was a secret, because I showed it to my mum, and she was like, "When did this happen?" And I was like, "Oh, did I never tell you about this?" When I was maybe 6 or 7, I was looking at all the birds in my garden,

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5: In the headlines this Friday, July 31st, Pope Leo releases his prayer intentions for August, dedicated to praying for evangelization in the city. As the one-year countdown to World Youth Day Seoul 2027 begins on August 3rd, the local organizing committee shares its progress in preparing the city to welcome young pilgrims from across the world. And the Diocese of Cádiz and Ceuta in Spain steps up its response to the migration situation unfolding after an unprecedented surge of arrivals from neighboring Morocco. In the Vatican, I'm Kelsey Gussie. Pope Leo XIV has urged Catholics across the globe to join him this August in praying for evangelization in the city. The Pope released the monthly Pray with the Pope video on Friday, July 31st, which is prepared by the Pope's Worldwide Prayer Network. Now let's listen to the Holy Father as he prays the monthly prayer intention.
6: In the name of the Father, and of the Son, and of the Holy Spirit, Amen. Lord Jesus, Good Shepherd, you walk through our streets and squares, enter tall buildings and humble neighborhoods, and silently accompany millions who seek meaning amid noise and haste. You know, Lord, the heart of the city, its lights and shadows, its noise and loneliness. We know that cities are called to be places of freedom and opportunity, but they can also become spaces of anonymity and isolation. That's why today we ask you for a renewed gaze, able to discover in urban life fertile ground for proclaiming your gospel. Give us a creative and deep faith that doesn't remain in words, but becomes flesh through simple and loving gestures. Make us a church that goes forth, able to reach out to the peripheries, to console those who are lonely, and to sow fraternity and connection instead of giving in to indifference. Lord, may our urban communities be open and welcoming homes, places where hope is shared, where no one feels invisible, and where the joy of your gospel shines in the hidden lives of so many brothers and sisters. Make us your witnesses in the city, bold and creative missionaries who proclaim your love with their lives, a love capable of overcoming haste, noise, and anonymity. Amen.
5: And Pope Leo XIV met the American singer-songwriter, poet, and artist Patti Smith during a private audience at the Vatican's Apostolic Palace also on Friday morning. Smith is, like the Pope, originally from Chicago in the USA. Earlier this year, on May 8th, the first anniversary of Pope Leo's election to the papacy, Smith inaugurated the Holy See's pavilion at the 61st International Art Exhibition of the Venice Biennial. She performed a sound prayer created in collaboration with the Soundwalk Collective, a key artistic partner in the exhibition project promoted by the Dicaster for Culture and Education. In an interview with Vatican Radio last year, April, just days after Pope Francis' death, Smith also shared her personal memories of the Argentine Pope, who she first met at a general audience in 2013. And as the one-year countdown to World Youth Day Seoul, Korea 2027 begins in just a few days on August 3rd, the local organizing committee shares its progress in preparing the city to welcome young pilgrims from across the globe. It will also release the official theme song and launch a tree planting initiative. Isabella de Carvalho tells us more.
3: With 1 year to go until World Youth Day Seoul 2027, the local organizing committee is hard at work as it is moving preparations from groundwork to full implementation across all sectors, including international cooperation, pilgrim services, accommodation, transportation, safety, medical care, and communications. World Youth Day occurs every couple of years and gathers together millions of young Catholics. The 2027 edition will be held in the South Korean capital, Seoul, from August 3rd to 8th. It will be the second World Youth Day to take place in Asia and the first in a country where Christianity is a minority faith. Over the past 3 years, we have concentrated on laying the foundations for the event, said Archbishop Peter Suntaek Chung of Seoul and president of the local organizing committee. The year ahead will be the time to complete our preparations and welcome young people from every part of the world, he continued. We will do everything possible to make World Youth Day Seoul 2027 a celebration of hope and a witness to the hospitality and solidarity of Korea and Seoul. Cardinal Kevin Farrell, prefect of the Dicastery for Lady, Family and Life, called all bishops and those responsible for youth ministry throughout the world to walk alongside young people towards Seoul 2027, making the most of these resources in their preparation and helping them to experience the pilgrimage as an authentic experience of faith, ecclesial communion, and a personal encounter with Jesus. The one-year countdown occurring next Monday, August 3rd, 2026, will be marked by the release of the official theme song on the World Youth Day Seoul 2027 YouTube channel. The song was chosen out of 434 entries sent in, including 295 from outside Korea. The winning composition is called Confidite Ego Vici Mundum, Take Courage, I Have Overcome the World, in Latin. It was written by Korean composer Francis Ji-Yoon Kim. On August 3rd, the local organizing committee will also launch the Breath of Life tree planting campaign, which encourages young people to plant trees in their countries and share their participation online. It is inspired by Pope Francis' encyclical Laudato Si. Official registration for pilgrims and for those who wish to volunteer to help out during World Youth Day is scheduled to open in the second half of 2026. All the information about packages and how to plan their journey will be available on the official website. I'm Isabella de Carvalho.
5: And as we prepare for World Youth Day in Korea next year, in Lebanon, the World Armenian Catholic Youth Day has also just gotten underway. And to tell us more, here's Joseph Tulloch.
7: Raphael Bedros Manassian, the Patriarch of the Armenian Catholic Church, has officially opened the 2026 World Armenian Catholic Youth Days in Lebanon. The event, organized by the Armenian Catholic Youth Union, has the theme One Heart in Christ. The inauguration mass was attended by bishops, priests, and young people from over six countries, including Syria, Iraq, France, and Canada. In his homily, Patriarch Manassian emphasized that young people are the beating heart of the church and its ever-renewed hope. He urged participants to experience the event as a spiritual journey, deepening their relationship with Christ and with each other. Over 250 young people were expected to attend the week-long event, which will include liturgical celebrations, prayer sessions, conferences, interactive workshops, meditation, community service, and cultural evenings, showcasing the richness of the Armenian heritage. Kevork Arslanian is one of the attendees.
8: I'm in a great deal of happiness to be here in Anjar to participate in the World Armenian Youth Day. This few 24 hours have had great deal of friendships, new people I've met, the laughters that were blowing out of my mouth, the people who I've met, and the friendships, the new friendships that I've had are amazing. I can't process how much I'm happy to be a part of the one heart that is rooted in Christ.
7: The World Armenian Catholic Youth Days will come to an end on the 2nd of August with a solemn mass presided over by Patriarch Manassian, with representatives of the local authorities and the media in attendance. I'm Joseph Tulloch.
5: And in more Lebanon news, we've also been speaking to Antonio El Helou, the founder of Lebanon Faith Tours, a Christian tour company aiming to share the country's unique spiritual heritage with the world.
9: Lebanon Faith Tours was born from a simple desire to help people encounter Christ through the land that has been Christian since the time of the apostles. We don't simply organize trips. We accompany pilgrims on a spiritual journey through Lebanon's churches, monasteries, saints, and living Christian communities.
7: How did you get started with this? I mean, where did the idea come from that you could be a tour guide?
9: It started where someone came to Lebanon and he wanted me to show him, like, to pray together and to show him, like, St. Charbel and those very, like, old Christian roots. And it started like that. Then I thought I have a calling for this. So we started the page and we started taking tours from all around the world for people who are willing to see, like, St. Charbel, this miraculous saint, the early Christians, the Maronite life, the monks, and the old churches.
7: Sometimes people could be scared to come to Lebanon because of what they see in the news about the war. But as I understand it, you think there are many places in Lebanon that are safe and people should not be scared. They should come anyway to visit, to see the history.
9: Some TVs and the media sometimes take just the bad side of Lebanon. If there is war maybe in the south, people think that all of Lebanon is like in danger. For everyone who would like to visit Lebanon, I would love to tell them, do not be afraid. In this time that life is going so fast, we need sometimes this time to rest, to take this time to encounter Jesus in the nature, in the monasteries. We warmly invite the world to discover the beauty of the church in Lebanon and the early Christian roots. Lebanon is more than a country. It's a message, as St. John Paul II said.
5: That was Antonio El Helou, founder of Lebanon Faith Tours. If you want to know more about the tour business, you can head over to Lebanon Faith Tours on Instagram. And the church in the Spanish Diocese of Cádiz and Ceuta is stepping up its response to the migration emergency unfolding in the autonomous city of Ceuta after an unprecedented surge of arrivals from the neighboring country of Morocco. To tell us more, here is Linda Bordoni with the latest.
10: According to local authorities, around 60,000 migrants entered Spain's North African territory of Ceuta from Morocco over the past 24 hours. It's a number equivalent to roughly 70% of the city's population. At least 34 people have died while attempting the crossing, making the crisis one of the deadliest the enclave has experienced in recent years. Moroccan forces reportedly beat back crowds with batons and tear gas at the gates to Ceuta, trying to prevent more from storming across the tiny Spanish territory that juts on a sliver of sandy land into the Mediterranean. In a statement, the Diocese of Cadiz and Ceuta expressed its deep concern over the humanitarian emergency. It also reaffirmed its readiness to work alongside public authorities to assist those affected by the crisis. Spain's government, meanwhile, has deployed members of the armed forces to reinforce security and support the civil guard, while Ceuta's president, Juan Jesus Vivas, has appealed to Madrid for urgent assistance, warning that the city's capacity to respond has reached its limits. Many of those arriving are unaccompanied minors, which places additional pressure on reception and protection services. As an immediate response, the diocese announced that all collections taken this weekend in Ceuta's parishes will be donated to the Diocesan Office for Migrants. While acknowledging that its own resources are limited, the local church said it stands ready to place all available personnel and humanitarian resources at the disposal of the authorities as the situation evolves. The diocese also called on the faithful to pray for all those suffering the consequences of the crisis, for the authorities managing the emergency, and for everyone working to build paths of peace, justice, and hope. I'm Linda Bordoni.
5: And that brings us to the end of this edition of Vatican and World News. For more on these and other stories, please visit our Vatican News website, Facebook, X, and Instagram accounts, where you can follow along with Pope Leo XIV during all his upcoming events as the successor to St. Peter. Many thanks today go to Bruno Orti, our sound engineer in studio. And of course, a special thanks to all of you for listening, and be sure to join us again tomorrow at this same time for more. In the Vatican, I'm Kelsey Gussie.
1: Science, but not the boring kind.
11: The Exquisite Corpse. A very unusual and completely amazing story pieced together out of so many parts that it is not possible to describe them all here, so go ahead and just start reading. The full moon lights the silver rails winding around dark mountains and over steep gorges of jagged rock and one freezing cold rushing black mountain river. I wish there was enough time to describe all of the funny twists and turns, especially the elephant clown party, that led up to now, but there isn't enough time because there is a ticking clock. And the two passengers we care most about don't know anything about it. In a sleeping berth in the third car from the end of the train are two children, 11-year-old twins who have just run away from the circus. The girl's name is Nancy, the boy's name is Joe. They have no idea that those are not their true names, though they will figure it out soon enough. To see what happens next, visit read.gov to read The Exquisite Corpse, a riveting adventure pieced together by John Sheska, Shannon Hale, Daniel Handler, and other popular authors. Explore new worlds. 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
13: Hi there, I'm Thane Maynard. Giant tortoises once roamed many islands in the Indian Ocean, but by the 1600s, European sailors had driven most of them to extinction. These sailors found the tortoises to be an ideal food source for long voyages, as they could survive without food or water for extended periods. So why did the Aldabra giant tortoises survive? The answer lies in their remote home. Aldabra Atoll, part of the Seychelles, is one of the most isolated places on Earth. This isolation protected the tortoises from human exploitation and habitat destruction for a very long time. Moreover, Aldabra's unique ecosystem has played a crucial role. There is not much viable habitat for invasive rats or pigs who would eat the tortoise eggs, although hatchlings may fall victim to giant crabs or cats. And Aldabra tortoises have a specialized nasal physiology that allows them to suck up water from underground reservoirs that other animals couldn't utilize. Today, the Seychelles Island Foundation manages the atoll, preserving its condition and the now thriving tortoise population.
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15: Hello and welcome to Question of the Week from the Naked Scientists with me, Diana O'Carroll. This week, we have a drinking problem.
16: Hi, I'm Simon from Hiroshima in Japan. Question is in two parts. If I'm walking through the desert and I'm slowly becoming dehydrated and I come across a case of wine, obviously with screw caps, and start drinking it, will it accelerate my dehydration or will it enable me to survive? And would the lower or higher levels of alcohol make a great difference to the situation? Secondly, if the alcohol in wine is potentially harmful to me in a dehydrated state, could I pour it into a bowl and let the alcohol evaporate? And if so, how long would it take to evaporate and reach drinkable levels?
15: We're told that drinking alcoholic beverages can have a dehydrating effect. If there's no other liquid about, then what should you do?
17: Hello, my name's Sue Beitch and I'm a lecturer in nutrition and public health at the University of Bristol, where I look at research into the links between diet and health. I was very interested in the question, if you were lost in the desert and you came across some wine in screw cap bottles, would it be better to drink it or would it make you more dehydrated? Presumably by then you'd actually be pretty thirsty, so your drive would be to try and drink whatever you could, but actually that would be the wrong thing to do. Any alcoholic drink over about 10% alcohol strength will actually be a net dehydrator, which means it will cause you to pass out more water in your urine than it actually gives you. So, for example, for a 125ml glass of wine, you'd actually end up passing out 150ml of fluid, so it would be a net loss of about 25ml of fluid. So it definitely wouldn't be a good thing to do to drink that. With beer, if you're drinking full-strength beer, 5% alcohol, you'll lose about half the water, but the other half will contribute to your daily water intake.
15: So any drink containing more than 10% alcohol will make you more shriveled and dried out, so it's better not to drink it. That means the only type of wine you should be drinking in the desert is the really cheap stuff that comes in a plastic bottle. But alcohol does evaporate quite quickly, so there may be a way of reducing the percentage.
18: Okay, well, my name's Neil McFarlane. I'm a senior lecturer in the Faculty of Biomedical Life Sciences at Glasgow University. Now, the common belief that taking alcohol will lead to dehydration is pretty well supported in the scientific research. The reason for this dehydration effect is that when the blood alcohol level rises, it stops the release of a hormone called antidiuretic hormone. And as the name suggests, this hormone normally prevents urine production. So when you lower its levels, that leads to an increase in the amount of urine you produce, and consequently you can get dehydrated. However, the exact amount of alcohol that causes increased urine production can vary from person to person, but it's safe to say that if you drink a lot, that will always cause a problem. But by being a scientist, I know that there's actually some use and some value in that wine we've found. I know that alcohols are more volatile than water, and that ethanol boils at only 78 degrees C compared to 100 degrees C for water. So perhaps there's some salvation there. I could open the bottle of wine in the shade, even in the shade from my own body, and I should be able to remove the alcohol from the wine by letting it evaporate. If you're into cooking and you pour some wine into a frying pan, then the alcohol disappears almost instantaneously. If you're out in the desert, you know, in the sun, the temperatures could be over 100 degrees centigrade. So if it's anywhere, you know, above 80, 90 degrees, you open the bottle, the alcohol will evaporate off within 30, 40 minutes. This would leave a liquid to hydrate and provide energy for myself. And given that situation, perhaps I could tempt myself to have a few glugs of the bottle just when it opens, just to get a party going.
15: There we go then. If you're partying in the desert, you might want to drink up quickly. Here's another tough environment where we'll be needing some survival techniques for next week.
19: Hi, this is Paul calling in from Hong Kong. I tend to drive with all the windows closed and the recirculation function engaged. This way I keep out the diesel fumes and dust. The flip side is I'm breathing in recirculated and progressively stale air. So my question is, if the car were a perfectly sealed container, how big would it have to be for me to survive in it for a day? I'm trying to figure out how long I can drive in a compact car without running the risk of passing out.
15: And after airing that one, I'll be doing some telezapping to find the answer to this.
20: Hello there, my name is Clive Wilkins. I'm from Sutton Coldfield. I have a question. My dad always used to unplug the TV when lightning was nearby. Was this the right thing to do? Excuse the pun, what is the current advice? Thank you.
15: How long can you survive in a sealed box with a broken TV? Check out our forum for some discussion on these questions and more at thenakedscientist.com/forum. You can also send your questions and answers to me at questionoftheweek@thenakedscientists.com.

0: text you. September 8, 2003, while recording an episode of Inside the Actors Studio that would air on March 21, 2004.
1: Streisand was summarizing a quote usually attributed to Johann Wolfgang von Goethe, the Shakespeare of Germany.
2: Until one is committed, there's hesitancy, the chance to draw back. Concerning all acts of initiative and creation, there's one elementary truth, the ignorance of which kills countless ideas and splendid plans, that the moment one definitely commits oneself, then providence moves too. All sorts of things occur to help one that would never otherwise have occurred. A whole stream of events issues from the decision, raising in one's favor all manner of unforeseen incidents and meetings and material assistance, which no man could have dreamed would have come his way. Whatever you can do or dream you can do, begin it. Boldness has genius, power, and magic in it. Begin it now.
1: Goethe never said it, but it's true nonetheless. The medical term for this most American characteristic is hypomania. In a nutshell, hypomania is the good kind of crazy. An irrational optimism that never abandons its hold on the truth. Mania is bad. Hypermania would be beyond mania, extremely bad. But hypomania is an optimism that remains below mania. Hence, the good kind of crazy.
3: There's got to be a pony in here somewhere.
1: Google that punchline if you don't know the story, or ask a few of your friends. One of them will know. Hypomania is
0: 1.
1: An inherited bipolar disorder.
0: 2.
1: The definitive characteristic of the American people. And
0: 3.
1: Extremely common in successful entrepreneurs. Hypomania is considered to be the most common undiagnosed condition in our nation. Think about it. No one ever goes to a counselor, psychologist, or psychiatrist to say,
4: "I'm feeling great, Doc. What's wrong with me?"
1: Read the biography of any man or woman who left their fingerprints on the world, and you'll likely read the tale of a hypomaniac. Someone who said,
4: "I must attempt the ridiculous if I am to accomplish the impossible."
1: Ray Kroc, Mother Teresa, Teddy Roosevelt, Barbara Streisand, Steve Jobs, Florence Nightingale, Tom McDowell, Jane Pauley, Cornelius Vanderbilt, Ronald Reagan. Yes, it's inherited. A few generations ago, tens of thousands of men and women boarded ships that would take them to America. These men and women had minimal skills. No money, no jobs, no relatives or friends waiting for their arrival. Yet, somehow these people believed,
4: "This is going to be awesome. We've got it made."
1: The average American is a descendant of self-selected hypomaniacs. Consider the impact of a few generations of interbreeding, and it's no wonder that hypomania is the principal trait the world loves and hates about Americans. Make no mistake, hypomania can easily cross the line into arrogance and self-delusion. Charlie Sheen, Ernest Hemingway, and Robert Downey Jr. were each formally diagnosed with it. Hypomania is a medical disorder, but one with an upside. It helps us...

You can learn magical things from crazy people if they are the good kind of crazy. How to Make Awesome Sauce is a gathering of highly accomplished entrepreneurs who have proven themselves in the marketplace in very big ways. David McInnes, Dean Rothbart, and Jeffrey and Brian Eisenberg are going to mentor whosoever will for 72 life-altering hours, March 13 through 15 in the Tower at Wizard Academy. Will you be there? You can't learn to ride a bicycle by reading a book.

0: Facebook or watching a video. There's a big difference between understanding a thing and doing it. This is a doing class. These guys will say, "So what?"
1: At the tone, we've reached the top of the hour. WIZULP, Newark. Radio Newark News.
2: The Public News Service DOA Newscast, July 31st, 2026. I'm Mike Clifford. A dad who gave his 14-year-old son an AR-15 assault rifle that the teenager then used to unleash a mass shooting at a Georgia high school was sentenced Thursday to 15 years in prison. NBC News notes a jury in March convicted Colin Gray on multiple charges, including second-degree murder and involuntary manslaughter, over the Christmas gift his son used in the September 4, 2024 shooting at Appalachian High School. The shooting killed two teachers and two 14-year-old students. Nine other people were injured. Meantime, as folks in Colorado and families across the U.S. struggle to pay for food, rent, and health care, efforts to raise taxes on the richest Americans are gaining momentum.
3: A new bill introduced in Congress targets the nation's 938 billionaires. Instead of taxing reported income, which often obscures their net worth, the measure would tap 5% of their total wealth, including stocks and real estate. Colorado Center on Law and Policy CEO Lydia McCoy says the nation's tax code has always been evolving.
4: As the way that people make wealth is changing, the way we tax wealth has to change. As we see greater disparities in income generation, as we see increases in the cost of basic necessities, we have to make adjustments to make it more fair for the average American.
3: Supporters say the Make Billionaires Pay Their Fair Share Act would raise enough money to pay every public school teacher at least $60,000 a year, cap child care at 7% of a family's income, and restore $1 trillion stripped from health care under the GOP's signature One Big Beautiful Bill Act. For decades, lawmakers have worked to lower taxes, particularly for higher earners, arguing that if people kept more of their own money, it would boost the economy. I'm Eric Galatis.
2: And a new study from the Action Network ranks Oregon among the top 10 states to catch one of nature's most awe-inspiring sights, meteor showers.
5: The state boasts large areas without city lights, especially in the east, as well as plenty of clear days to make for optimal viewing. Robert Lunsford with the American Meteor Society says most meteors are the size of a pea, and they're not very bright. But he adds, sometimes meteors can be the size of a tennis ball known as a fireball, which will make for a brighter display.
6: Every now and then you get one even larger, the size of a volleyball or a basketball, and those will be brighter than the full moon, and they quite often leave persistent trains in the sky that look like smoke trails that last a minute or two.
5: The yearly Perseid meteor shower is active until August 24th and will peak overnight on August 12th with up to 100 meteors per hour. The moon will also be new that night, making for a darker sky. Lunsford encourages people to get away from city lights to catch the best view. I'm Isabel Charlet.
2: This is Public News Service. As Wisconsinites prepare for the high-stakes August primary, sustainable farmers are highlighting urgent rural and agricultural issues.
7: They say federal policies have contributed to an economic downturn, but East Troy farmer Jim Studi believes state programs can help strengthen farms. He supports increased investment in conservation efforts, such as producer-led watershed groups, which he says can multiply the impact of state funding. Studi notes the state program supporting these groups incentivizes practices that benefit farms, natural resources, and the local economy.
8: This program is wildly successful, and we have a lot of groups, and the funding level has remained constant. So we have more groups chasing the same amount of money, and the result is less money to each group. So we really need to see an increase in funding.
7: Studi says farmers are under pressure to conserve farmland while maintaining productivity to meet demand. And as growers are currently facing a drought, he says it's never been more important to ensure soil can withstand the assault from severe weather. I'm Judith Ruiz Branch reporting.
2: Next to Nebraska, where students will soon return to the classroom, and doctors say a healthy start can make a difference in how they learn and perform.
9: Nebraska state law requires physical exams for children entering kindergarten and seventh grade, along with students transferring from another state. Dr. Rachel Johnson, a pediatrician with the University of Nebraska